0: plan. Israel is not part of peace talks, nor a new plan announced for a so-called deconfliction cell to ensure compliance to the ceasefire in Lebanon. Kerry Khan, NPR News, Tel Aviv.
1: The Trump administration has issued a waiver allowing the sale of Iranian oil. Vice President J.D. Vance and Energy Secretary Chris Wright are downplaying the significance of that, but Patrick DeHaan, head of petroleum analysis with Gas Buddy, says it's a huge benefit for Iran.
2: It allows Iran to sell potentially millions of barrels of oil with net proceeds that would likely be in the ballpark of $100 to $150 million every day. Now, those export levels, that estimate of 100 to 150 million barrels a day is based on what Iran was selling into the market under sanctions in the last couple of years, whether or not they have that capacity, if there's infrastructure limitations, and maybe slightly lower. But we're talking about tens of millions of dollars.
1: President Trump issued an executive order today calling for investment in quantum technology and science. NPR's Katia Riddle reports.
3: Many experts say quantum computing and technology could transform science and industry, affecting everything from drug discovery to national defense. The executive order seeks to spur development of a strong workforce of quantum scientists, among other things. Some experts express skepticism, however, given the administration's recent effort to cancel or suspend billions of dollars in science funding through federal agencies. Computer scientist Scott Aronson at the University of Texas said in an email that he hopes some of the new funds will go toward, quote, basic curiosity-driven academic research. He added that this is the kind of long-term investment that led to the idea of quantum computing in the first place. Katie Riddle, NPR News.
1: British Prime Minister Keir Starmer has announced his resignation, forced out by his party after losing voter support. He'll remain as a caretaker until the Labour Party chooses a new leader. Former Manchester Mayor Andy Burnham is trying to succeed Starmer. This is NPR News.
4: This is OPB. I'm Donald Orr. For the first time in more than 2 years, Oregon is back in compliance with a long-standing federal court order. As OPB's Conrad Wilson reports, it's designed to protect the rights of people with mental illness facing criminal charges.
5: Earlier this month, U.S. District Court Judge Adrian Nelson restricted who can be admitted to the Oregon State Hospital and how long those patients can be held there. The hospital is required to admit people within 7 days of a state court finding them too mentally ill to aid in their own legal defense. Oregon has been failing to meet that requirement. But 1 week after Nelson's order, the state psychiatric hospital fell back into compliance for the first time since 2024. Tom Stenson is Deputy Legal Director for Disability Rights Oregon, which is involved in the litigation.
6: The more that we use the hospital for lower level offenses, the less those beds are available for people who are, in fact, charged with serious offenses. And those people spend more and more time in jail.
5: Several district attorneys have expressed outrage at Nelson's order, saying it hamstrings their ability to get justice for some crime victims. Conrad Wilson, OPB.
4: And the National Weather Service has issued a heat advisory through 11 p.m. tomorrow. Temperatures could reach the mid-90s in the Portland-Vancouver metro area, the Willamette Valley, and along the Columbia River Gorge. Officials urge people to drink plenty of fluids and take breaks if they're working outside. Heat-related illnesses and even deaths increase significantly during extreme heat events. People should also use caution in and around local rivers and streams. The water is moving fast and is still dangerously cold. And an arson investigation is underway after firefighters responded to multiple Amazon vans on fire early this morning. Just before 2:30 a.m., Portland Fire and Rescue got a call about a potential brush fire near the Rivian dealership and service center in Southwest Portland. Crews at the scene found four Amazon Prime electric vans engulfed in flames. Firefighters worked to keep the fire from spreading and to protect nearby cars, structures, and trees. Officials say the vans' rechargeable batteries were a challenge. Crews had to let the battery cells completely consume themselves with fire before being fully put out. This is OPB.
7: 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Other contributors include the estate of Joan B. Kroc, whose bequest serves as an enduring investment in the future of public radio and seeks to help NPR produce programming that meets the highest standards of public service in journalism and cultural expression.
8: 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I'm Juana Summers.
9: And I'm Scott Detrow. Vice President J.D. Vance says Iran has agreed to allow U.N. nuclear inspectors back into the country.
10: That is a major milestone for the American people and the first step in permanently denuclearizing or permanently ending a nuclear weapons program in Iran.
9: Iran's foreign ministry spokesperson told Iran state media that their interaction with the International Atomic Energy Agency will continue as usual and in accordance with Iranian law. Vice President Vance made the announcement from Switzerland after the first day of nuclear talks. NPR White House correspondent Franco Ordonez just returned from Switzerland and joins us from the White House. Hi, Franco.
11: Hey, Scott.
9: What more can you tell us about this first round of talks?
11: Yeah, Vice President Vance was joined by Trump's chief negotiator, Steve Witkoff, and son-in-law, Jared Kushner, for that first day of high-level talks. Now, Vance has obviously been at center stage for the high-stakes negotiations, and he spoke very positively about the progress they're making. He said the two sides also established a framework to reopen the Strait of Hormuz, including demining the waterway. They also created a mechanism to help maintain the ceasefire in Lebanon, including a line of communication to basically contain any incidents and prevent things from escalating.
10: We laid a very good foundation for a successful final deal. The final deal is the house. We set the foundation. We haven't built the house, but we've laid a successful foundation to get to a good place for the American people.
11: Now, that deconfliction line is particularly key considering how unpredictable fighting has been between Israel and Iran-backed Hezbollah fighters in Lebanon. You know, there are a lot of concerns that Israel could play a spoiler role in this deal if it can't hold off in attacking Lebanon.
9: UN inspectors, of course, feels quite familiar. How significant is it that they're likely returning to Iran?
11: Yeah, I mean, the potential for this happening is a big deal. I mean, one of the challenges has been that no one, or at least no one in the international community, has had, you know, basically a good grasp of Iran's nuclear activity. Vance says they're having active conversations with inspectors from the UN's International Atomic Energy Agency. And as you say, what's particularly interesting is that these same UN inspectors were a big part of President Obama's nuclear deal with Iran, the one that Trump ended and continues to criticize as weak.
9: Yeah. These agreements, though, do feel like they're worth pointing out, though, especially considering that over the weekend, President Trump was again threatening more strikes.
11: Yeah, the Iranians threatened to pull out of the talks after Trump threatened those strikes. And it shows that just how delicate these talks are going to be moving forward. I mean, there's still some very challenging issues that need to be resolved. So I expect some more touch and go moments.
9: One other thing that I think kind of harkens back to that deal that Trump has long criticized, and this is this proposal to release billions of Iranian frozen assets contingent on their cooperation. What did the vice president say about that?
11: Yeah, he said there was a plan proposed that if Iran was permitted to access those funds, that the U.S. and Qatar would oversee how the money is spent. Vance actually credited Jared Kushner with coming up with the scenario where the money would go to buy American goods, including soy, wheat, and corn, though it's not really clear Iran has any need for those products. And Vance did not give any details, and it also just seems tough to enforce.
9: That is NPR White House correspondent Franco Ordonez just off the plane. Thank you so much.
11: Thank you, Scott.
8: In Colombia, a far-right political outsider endorsed by President Trump has won a narrow victory in the country's presidential runoff election. Reporter John Otis has more.
12: Abelardo de la Espriella, a criminal defense lawyer who has never before held political office, won a razor-thin victory last night, setting off celebrations in many Colombian cities. According to Colombia's National Electoral Council, de la Espriella topped Ivan Cepeda, a left-wing senator and protege of outgoing President Gustavo Petro, by about one percentage point. De la Espriella has promised a sharp turn to the right after 4 years of left-wing rule under Petro. Amid a surge in crime and guerrilla violence, de la Espriella says he will end peace talks with rebels, launch a military offensive, and build 10 mega prisons.
13: Comienza una misión histórica.
12: In his victory speech, from behind a bulletproof glass shield, de la Espriella said, "We are beginning a historic mission to recuperate our security." He added, "I will be a president who understands that there is no freedom without security, no democracy without authority." De la Espriella's victory reflects a broader shift across Central and South America, where right-wing presidents now govern much of the region. And unlike the left-wing Petro, who clashed with President Trump and had his U.S. visa canceled, de la Espriella promises close ties to Washington.
14: President Trump has already congratulated the candidate, and last night he invited the President-elect to come up to Washington.
12: That's Carolina Barco, a former Colombian foreign minister. She said the two sides can cooperate on security, migration, trade, and Venezuela, Colombia's next-door neighbor. Rather than a problem, many Colombians viewed de la Espriella's lack of political experience as a plus.
15: Petro fue concejal.
12: Oscar Mejia, who voted for de la Espriella, points out that outgoing President Petro previously served as a city councilman, mayor, and senator, but called his government a big disappointment. You don't need political experience to be president, he says. Critics claim de la Espriella has an authoritarian streak. They compare him to Nayib Bukele. He's the president of El Salvador, who has violated democratic norms and put more than 2% of that country's adult population behind bars in a sweeping crackdown on gangs. Still, Bogota political analyst Sandra Borda says de la Espriella might prove to be more moderate.
16: If you are Abelardo and you get the support of the private sector and the Colombian elites, you're not going to have a lot of need from, you know, authoritarian sort of measures.
12: Indeed, following his narrow victory, de la Espriella was already toning down his radical rhetoric and reaching out to the losing side. Even if you didn't vote for me, your rights will be respected, he said. You will never have to be afraid of thinking differently. My aim is to win your trust. For NPR News, I'm John Otis in Bogota, Colombia.
9: Every year, the government recruits some of the brightest experts and advocates in their fields to work in a largely volunteer program advising federal agencies on science and research. But the Trump administration has dismissed hundreds of these experts from their committees. NPR's Katie Riddle looked closely at the science that has been lost on one urgent issue.
3: A turning point for Nisha McCray was her 30th birthday. She had COVID, and that day she realized she wasn't recovering nearly as fast as other people.
17: On my birthday, it dawned on me when I woke up and couldn't breathe for the fifth week in a row. This is a signal. This is going to be with me for a little bit longer.
3: That was 6 years ago. She's still suffering now from long COVID, fatigue, heart palpitations, shortness of breath. She's one of 14 people, doctors, patients, other experts and advocates, who agreed to work together on a committee to think about how best to treat long COVID. But before this federal advisory committee even got going, she got this letter from the Department of Health and Human Services, or HHS.
17: Thank you for your service as a member of the Advisory Committee on Long COVID, or ACLC. I am writing to inform you that your appointment to the ACLC is being terminated, effective immediately.
3: By some estimates, there are more than 18 million people in the U.S. with long COVID. These numbers run a few years behind. There could be even more people now battling the disease. Researchers say the condition now represents one of the nation's most significant chronic health challenges, affecting the heart, lungs, brain, and nervous system. Among other costs, this adds up to billions of dollars in lost earnings. McCray says as a patient, she sees firsthand how urgently more research is needed into this subject.
17: I could have a great 3 months where I'm operating at 60-70% of my baseline with my medications and treatment plan from my providers. And then all of a sudden, there can be a day that I overexert myself because of chronic fatigue, and I am out for a week.
3: She says many providers that she's seen just don't understand long COVID. Alexandra Yontz was also on that advisory committee. She's a pediatrician at George Washington University. She says she and other doctors are desperate for more tools to treat this disease.
18: We need new therapeutics. We don't really have anything that is truly disease modifying in terms of regulating kind of the immune dysregulation that we see.
3: Researchers don't know exactly how many kids in the U.S. have had long COVID. Yontz says some estimates put it in the millions.
18: Potentially 6 million kids. In context, that's more than asthma.
3: She's one of a few pediatricians in the U.S. who specialize in this disease. Kids come from all over the country to see her. Even for experts like her, she says, there's many patients for whom she just doesn't have answers.
18: It's so horrible. It's so frustrating.
3: Some of her patients are relatively functional. Others have things like chronic fatigue, shortness of breath, and nervous system disorders that are debilitating.
18: I have one patient that he can't even talk to a friend on the phone for more than a minute.
3: Representatives from HHS did not respond to a request for comment on this story. The federal government said in an executive order that the reason they terminated this and other committees was to minimize government waste. But experts say that this kind of challenging healthcare issue is exactly the sort of thing these committees are designed to address. COVID is still a newcomer in the world of infectious disease.
19: Because we don't know a lot about it, you probably want to have a number of different experts involved. You know, musculoskeletal, neurologists, infectious disease people, occupational medicine.
3: Michael Abrams wrote a report on these terminated committees. He works for an advocacy group called Public Citizen. He says the system of federal advisory committees has been working well for decades.
19: Being really a way for us to harness the best and brightest volunteers at the highest level for some of the most important questions.
3: Across federal agencies, more than 100 of these advisory committees have been terminated. The administration has not said if or when many of them, including the Long COVID Committee, will return. Katie Riddle, NPR News.
20: From the Susan Hammer Studio at OPB, it's All Things Considered for Monday, June 22nd. I'm Jeff Norcross in Portland. In other news we're following today, the U.S. Senate has passed a bipartisan housing bill that aims to bring down home prices and increase the supply. It's one of the most sweeping efforts in recent decades to reduce federal regulations for housing and increase local control. The legislation bans corporate investors from buying single-family homes. The House is expected to give the bill final approval later this week and send it to the president, who has signaled his support. And the new owner of the Portland Trailblazers will talk about the team's future with area business leaders this week, and there is a lot to talk about. Tom Dundon is looking for a new head coach and a revamped arena. The Blazers are pressuring elected officials to pony up funding to renovate the Moda Center. State lawmakers have okayed money for the project so long as the Blazers stay in Portland for two decades. Stay with OPB for more throughout the evening, and find news anytime online at opb.org or on the OPB app. OPB thanks the estate of Donald Clark Carver, whose bequest provides ongoing support of OPB. Support for OPB also comes from Providence Cancer Institute, with specialists who treat non-cancerous and cancerous thoracic conditions, including lung cancer. Providence.org/OR thoracic cancer. British Prime Minister Keir Starmer has succumbed to political pressure amid record low approval ratings and has announced he will step down.
21: I will resign as leader of the Labour Party. I have spoken to His Majesty the King this morning to inform him of my decision.
20: More on Starmer's downfall, his likely replacement, and what's going on in the United Kingdom that they just can't seem to hang on to a prime minister these days. 15 minutes on OPB.
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8: And I'm Juana Summers. To mark this country's 250th anniversary, we're bringing you stories that illustrate American life, liberty, and the pursuit of happiness. It's a series we're calling America in Pursuit. Today, NPR religion correspondent Jason DeRose takes us to Rhode Island, where the American understanding of religious liberty has its origins.
24: At the First Baptist Church in America, in Providence, Rhode Island, the congregation has been gathering to sing and pray for nearly 400 years. On a recent Sunday, Kiana Moore Folgo helped lead worship.
25: Good morning, church. Good
24: morning. The congregation regularly remembers the contributions their founder made to the American experiment.
25: Roger Williams gathered the First Baptist Church in America in 1638. on the bedrock of religious liberty and its principle of soul freedom and the separation of church and state.
0: Soul freedom, the idea that everyone has the right to approach the divine however they'd like.
1: Roger Williams was a refugee from England to begin with.
0: That's First Baptist member J. Stanley Lemons, who's also a professor emeritus of American history at Rhode Island College. Williams fled England because Puritans, like himself, were being persecuted by the government and the Anglican Church. He settled in Massachusetts, where he could practice his faith freely until his religious ideas evolved. He was starting to question his Puritan beliefs.
1: He soon got in trouble there and was eventually, in 1635, convicted of sedition and heresy and was going to be shipped back to England, where he probably would have been thrown into a dungeon.
0: Lemon says the same problem he faced in England, Williams faced in Massachusetts. The Bay Colony was a theocracy, so Williams fled to what is now Rhode Island.
1: Well, his heresy is partly his attack upon the right of the state and the church to be intermingled. His notion was, when the state gets involved in religion, you corrupt religion.
2: Roger's idea was, you don't want the government to besmirch the church, whereas, of course, Jefferson believed you won't want the church to besmirch the government.
0: That's congregation member and Rhode Island College history professor emerita Joanne Schneider. First Baptist is filled with artifacts from colonial America, cannonballs, spittoons. She points to one tarnished item locked behind glass.
2: The teapot on top was donated by Roger Williams' granddaughter, and now she claimed it was Roger's teapot.
0: But Schneider says more interesting than these objects are Williams' ideas, far ahead of his time.
2: So Roger wrote this pamphlet that said Jews are children of God and they should be allowed the full rights and privileges. Well, that document became the reason why Rhode Island today houses the oldest standing synagogue in North America.
0: That house of worship, Touro Synagogue, is about an hour south of Providence in Newport, Rhode Island. Helping lead morning prayers here is retired dermatologist James Herstoff. He unlocks the ark and draws back the curtain, revealing the congregation's Torahs, each of which is decorated with an ornamental shield.
4: This breastplate with the stones on it, one precious piece of stone representative of each of the original 12 tribes. This was my favorite breastplate, personally.
0: Now in his 80s, Herstoff has been worshiping at Touro Synagogue his entire life. He points to a chair near the side wall.
4: My earliest memories are as a little child, the night before Yom Kippur at the services with my father. That's where his seat was. And curling up there and occasionally maybe falling asleep. I had to be about 5 or 6 years old then.
0: In his long experience as a Jew in America, he values the contributions Rhode Island has made to the idea of religious liberty, especially now.
4: Unfortunately, there are concerns with the increase in anti-Semitism in this country, around the world for that matter. And it is always, of course, on one's mind and how to guard against them or prepare for them.
0: Herstoff says this value of religious liberty is sometimes misunderstood.
4: More than just being tolerant of other people, it's respecting them.
5: Do you get the sense that there isn't much respect these days in America?
4: I think that that is a major problem in the country.
0: But not a new one. Longtime congregation member Aaron Israel Ginsburg regularly gives tours of his synagogue and points out that in 1790, Jewish leaders here in Newport sent a letter to President George Washington asking if their community would be okay in this new country. Here's Ginsburg reading from that letter.
6: "Behold a government erected by the majesty of the people, a government which gives to bigotry no sanction, to persecution no assistance." That's the most famous phrase.
0: And Ginsburg says Washington's reply went beyond tolerance.
6: "It is now no more that toleration is spoken of, as it is by the indulgence of one class of people that another enjoyed the exercise of their inherent natural rights."
26: Toleration is when the government grants a privilege. It could be taken away.
0: Religion scholar Jerome Kapolsky is author of the book American Heretics, Religious Adversaries of Liberal Order.
26: Religious liberty, on the other hand, is an innate right, and it's irrevocable. It's an inalienable right. The political theory is that governments are instituted by human beings to protect natural rights. Right? That is the fundamental purpose of government.
0: Kapolsky says that while it would take many years before Jews were fully incorporated into American public life, this letter to the Tereu Synagogue was groundbreaking.
26: Washington is writing to this community and saying, you guys are completely part of this political project of the United States.
7: Just watch your step.
0: Back in Providence at the First Baptist Church in America, Senior Minister Jamie Washam is taking me up steep stairs to the pulpit.
7: There's a lot of steps going up, and there's even more going down.
0: Washam is the 37th settled minister here. Roger Williams was the first. In the pulpit, she stands high above the sanctuary.
7: I feel as though sometimes I can look out into the pews and see this palimpsest of who has sat here over the years and who has prayed here, and I feel like it's sort of soaked in to the wood and have left this place better than they found it.
0: I asked her to reflect on Roger Williams at this moment, when America seems to be growing less tolerant. She points to a passage from the letter of 1 John in the New Testament.
7: The people who say they love God but hate their brother or sister are liars, because how can you love the God you cannot see if you will not love the brother or sister that you can see?
0: An invitation, she says, to care for neighbors through service and respect.
7: Jesus would say, love God and love the one right in front of you. And Roger Williams would insist that forced worship stinks in God's nostrils.
0: Because religious liberty, Washam says, makes possible abundant life and the pursuit of happiness. Jason DeRose, NPR News, Providence.

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2: Washingtonians could have a battle on their hands over a ballot measure to ban transgender students from girls' sports. And you can find details about that right now at opb.org or on the OPB app. Still to come on All Things Considered, scientists are on the lookout for pikas in the Cascades, and they're looking for volunteers to help look for them. It doesn't take a lot of convincing.
3: Because they're so adorable. They're in the rabbit family. They're also called rock rabbits and boulder bunnies.
2: Scientists say studying these adorable creatures can help them learn more about wildfires, among other things. We'll learn more about the Cascade Pika Watch and their hundreds of volunteers. That's in about 15 minutes on OPB.
4: Portland's elected leaders entered this budget season with a $170 million funding hole. Finally, after weeks of painstaking deliberation, they passed the city's budget on Wednesday. I'm Bryce Dole. On the latest episode of OPB Politics Now, we'll break down where the city landed and what the deliberations say about how Portland's new council is working in its sophomore year. Find the show anywhere you get your podcasts.
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5: Live from NPR News in Culver City, California, I'm Dwayne Brown. Vice President J.D. Vance has wrapped up high-level talks with Iranian officials in Switzerland, and he's now headed back to Washington. Vance said the talks were positive. NPR's Rob Smith reports Vance also said Iran agreed to allow U.N. nuclear inspectors into the country, but that's something Tehran disputes.
6: Vance said Iran has agreed to allow inspectors with the IAEA back into the country, which he called the first step in ending Iran's nuclear weapons program. The two sides also agreed on a framework to make sure that military operations end in Lebanon, where Israel and the Iranian-backed militant group Hezbollah have been fighting. Iran's Foreign Minister Abbas Araghchi said on social media that major progress has been made to end the conflict in Lebanon. The discussions were strained by President Trump's renewal of threats against Iran. Rob Schmitz, NPR News, Berlin.
5: U.S. Southern Command has announced another deadly boat strike in the Caribbean. NPR's Quill Lawrence tells us two men were killed, six others were left adrift at sea.
7: Southcom posted a grainy surveillance video on social media showing a small craft exploding. It's the second time in a week that U.S. forces have destroyed a boat they alleged was being used by drug traffickers, killing more than 200 people this way since September. The Trump administration says it's legal to kill them without trial because the U.S. is at war with narco traffickers. But some military legal experts say these killings, with no immediate threat, are tantamount to murder. Even under the laws of war, it's a crime to abandon shipwrecked sailors to drown. Southcom said it had notified the Coast Guard search and rescue, but that's often a futile gesture with a tiny boat at sea far from any Coast Guard ships. Quill Lawrence, NPR News.
5: Oil prices fell about 3% today following talks with the U.S. and Iran on ending the war and reopening the Strait of Hormuz. This is NPR.
8: This is OPB. I'm Donald Orr. A federal judge in Eugene says the fence at the downtown federal building must be removed. Judge Mustafa Kasubai announced in court this afternoon that he was granting a request for a preliminary injunction against the federal government. He said the fence could be reinstalled in the future if it allowed more access to the upper courtyard. Kasubai said while the government has an interest in protecting its building, the courtyard is a, quote, traditional public forum. The government blocked off the area in April after a riot was declared at a protest in January. Local activists are now suing over free speech and accessibility concerns. And a new analysis from the United Way shows 37% of Washington households struggle to afford the cost of basic needs. Stephanie Hoops is the national director of the research project.
9: Housing is the most expensive item in the budget for all families except for those that have two children in childcare.
8: Hoops says the team arrived at that estimate by tallying up the costs of housing, food, health insurance, child care, and transportation across the country. In 2024, the federal poverty level was about $31,000 a year for a family of four. Researchers say you'd need to bring in almost triple that amount in Washington state to afford basic necessities. And generally, ticks in Oregon don't transmit disease as often as those in the eastern U.S. However, as Karen Richards from our news partner KLCC reports, the sheer number of ticks is higher this year.
1: Ticks have been moving north as the climate changes, and their diseases are moving with them. That's according to Dr. Patrick Ludke, Lane County's senior public health officer. He says Lane County has two main types of ticks, one of which can transmit Lyme disease, but less than 10% carry Lyme, and
10: the tick needs to be on your body for at least 24 hours before it is able to pass the bacteria into your bloodstream.
1: Ludke advises checking yourself and your children for ticks, especially after visiting grassy or off-trail areas. He says if one has started biting, to use tweezers on the whole body and pull it out firmly but slowly. Lane County Health collected about 240 ticks between April and June this year. Officials are waiting for data from the state lab on the percentage that carry tick-borne illnesses. I'm Karen Richards reporting.
8: This is OPB. Find more online at opb.org.
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11: From NPR News, this is All Things Considered. I'm Juana Summers.
12: And I'm Scott Detrow. In the United Kingdom today, there's been a split-screen drama. On one side, the unpopular Prime Minister, Keir Starmer, at a lectern outside 10 Downing Street, tearfully announcing his resignation.
13: Every decision I've taken has been about putting the country I love first.
12: On the other, live stream footage of a train whizzing former Manchester Mayor Andy Burnham south to the Capitol to be sworn into Parliament.
14: I swear by Almighty God that I will be faithful and bear true allegiance to His Majesty King Charles, his heirs and successors, according to law. So help me God.
12: Yeah. Next month, Burnham plans to run, so far uncontested, for the top job replacing Starmer as Prime Minister. He would be the country's seventh leader in just 10 years. For more on this revolving door in UK politics, let's turn to NPR's Lauren Freyer in London. Hey, Lauren.
15: Hi, Scott.
12: Let's start with a big existential question. Why exactly does the UK keep swapping out its leaders?
15: I mean, on one hand, there's no one reason. You'll remember Boris Johnson famously threw parties during COVID lockdown, actually resigned after appointing someone facing sexual assault allegations. There was also Liz Truss, who tanked the markets, Theresa May, who couldn't get Brexit done. All of this has happened since Britain's decision to exit the European Union. And tomorrow actually marks 10 years since that vote. Brexit ultimately shrank the UK economy. I spoke today with John McTernan, former political secretary to Prime Minister Tony Blair. He says the UK was still suffering from the 2008 financial crisis.
16: If you hadn't had a pay rise 20 years, if your listeners hadn't had a pay rise 20 years, they might be going, something's going wrong. They might be getting angry. And so that anger, which I think is righteous anger, turns itself on the government and the governing class.
15: Anger at the governing

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1: Comes from Northern England, where some folks resent the attention and investment the capital London gets. As mayor of Greater Manchester, Burnham brought investment and economic growth to post-industrial blighted areas. He won a parliamentary seat in a struggling working-class district near there, where the far-right Reform Party swept recent municipal elections. And so with some polls forecasting Reform leader Nigel Farage winning the next national election, many see Burnham as the centre-left Labour Party's best chance at averting that.
2: Let me make sure I'm remembering this right. In a parliamentary system, the leader of the party with the most seats is in charge, right? Regardless of who they have as prime minister?
1: Gets to be prime minister, right.
2: So Labour Party is swapping its leaders. But I guess my question for you is the next election wouldn't be for another 3 years. So why make that change now?
1: So Starmer led Labour to a landslide majority in Parliament 2 years ago, but his personal approval ratings are the lowest of any prime minister in UK history. Beyond the point of no return is how many of his colleagues began to see it, especially with this backdrop of a growing drumbeat of the far right. Polly Toynbee is a Labour insider who writes a column for The Guardian, and I asked her why Starmer's approval ratings are so low.
3: He hasn't done anything dreadful. He hasn't taken the country into a war. Although he won a huge victory in terms of the number of seats in Parliament. He was there really because people wanted a change from the Conservatives, but not because there was great enthusiasm for him.
1: A change from the budget cuts that characterized 14 years of Conservative Party rule before him. Burnham, on the other hand, is seen as more folksy, maybe able to connect better with voters. But this is largely a change in personality rather than policy. I mean, Burnham might be slightly to the left of Starmer, more willing to defend a robust welfare state, but they're ultimately from the same party with the same platform.
2: Okay, so different approach, different personality, but same economic headwinds, right?
1: Exactly. I mean, it's the same hand of cards. And MPs actually joked about that as Burnham walked into Parliament to get sworn in today. Here's what it sounded like.
4: Rome is saved.
1: You can hear one of the MPs yelling, Rome is saved. Others joked about Burnham turning water into wine, you know, poking fun at these high expectations he faces. This country has stagnant growth, heavy debt, threadbare public services. If Burnham becomes prime minister, he will face largely the same challenges as Starmer, you know, high energy costs, how to manage the US-UK special relationship during this unpredictable Trump administration. I saw today on social media someone's hawking T-shirts that say, good luck, Andy. That's kind of the mood here right now.
2: A lot of dark humor in the United Kingdom.
1: That's right.
2: That's NPR's Lauren Freyer in London. Thank you so much.
1: Thank you.
5: Paris is suffering through a record-breaking heat wave. Temperatures reached nearly 100 degrees Fahrenheit this month. But on Sunday, that didn't stop crowds from spilling into the streets for the summer solstice when the whole city threw a giant musical block party. Rebecca Rossman reports.
6: Let's start with your ears. On one corner in Paris, the longest day of the year sounds like this. The upbeat calypso. Walk just a few doors down, and suddenly, it's the fast-moving salsa. Make a turn, and it's an ABBA-inspired disco sing-along. For over four decades, this is how French people of all ages have welcomed the summer solstice, with an annual celebration of live music and DJ sets called Fête de la Musique. There are no gates, no single stage, no one sound. Bodegas, brasseries, public squares, sidewalks across the entire city. All of it turns into an improvised musical playground. The trick is just to follow whatever catches your ear. You move, you shake, and most importantly,
7: have fun!
6: That's 18-year-old Paris resident Ophelia Colbillard. She's moving through the streets with a big group of friends, and one of them is hoisting a giant speaker above his head.
7: We just walk around and try to vibe with people in the streets.
6: Today, hundreds of Fête de la Musique celebrations take place in cities around the world. But Paris is the biggest, and the idea started here in the mid-70s when an American named Joel Cohn was working for Radio France and imagined a night when music would pour out into public spaces. In 1982, Paris held its first official celebration. Last year, around 2 million people came out in this city alone. This year, there was another presence in the crowd.

0: the heat. People had to improvise to stay cool.
1: Now they're spraying water from the rooftops.
0: Barmen hose down crowds. DJs set up under thin strips of shade from outdoor scaffolding. And when even that wasn't enough, some jumped into the canals, temporarily opened for swimming. But then evening arrived. A breeze set in, the temperature started to fall. And just before 10 p.m., finally, so did the sun.
1: Oh, the sun is setting on the longest day of the year.
0: And the music of Queen set in, with help from a pitch-perfect cover band. Rebecca Rossman, NPR News, Paris.

0: This is OPP. I'm Jeff Norcross. American pikas are fluffy, squeaky, and adorable. And they're also what's known as indicator species. So if they're doing okay, there's a good chance the local ecosystem is doing okay. That's one reason why the Oregon Zoo and other groups are looking for people this summer to go out and count pikas. OPP's Christian Fotenvenzel tagged along with one of these citizen scientists and filed this report.
1: Wildlife photographer Linda Stider pushes through the underbrush at Little Beacon Rock in the Columbia River Gorge. She's trying to reach the bottom of a moss-covered rock slide.
2: If you look up, there's smaller boulders, basketball-sized boulders. If the rocks are too small, like 5 or 6 inches, that's too small to have decent holes underneath for the pikas to hide in.
1: She's looking for pikas, mammals with furry little bodies, about the size of a russet potato, and a call like a squeaky toy. Stider says all it took for her was one look at a pika in the wild.
2: Then I became obsessed.
3: Why?
2: Because they're so adorable. They're in the rabbit family. They're also called rock rabbits and boulder bunnies.
1: They have Mickey Mouse ears, little white feet, and no tails. Stider goes outdoors to count pikas at least once a week. She's with Cascades Pika Watch, which is looking for people to help them survey for pikas this summer.
4: They are what we call an indicator species, which means that by studying pika, we can understand how the larger habitat is doing.
1: Haley Brazier is the wildlife conservation specialist at the Oregon Zoo. She says pikas have a very special habitat requirement, which is why you don't see them in your garden. They like to live at high elevations, in rocky outcroppings and slides where the boulders are just big enough for a potato to hide underneath.
4: Now, what's really special about the Columbia River Gorge is that is the lowest elevation that pikas live in the West. So we have this distinct opportunity living here in Portland to go out and study these pika at their lowest elevation.
1: Pikas are special for other reasons too. They need particular temperatures to thrive. In winter, they live under rocks coated with snow, so they're vulnerable to climate change. The state has listed them as a sensitive species, which is why scientists need a better understanding of their numbers and habitats, particularly following the Eagle Creek fire along the Columbia River Gorge in 2017.
4: So this is a real opportunity in the years following that fire for us to be seeing how do pika respond to these large wildfires.
1: Cascade Pika Watch already has over 400 trained volunteers, but it's still looking for more. Participants can train online for free. Linda Stider has been volunteering for over a decade and saw a 60% decline in pika populations in the Eagle Creek fire areas.
2: Oh, they are definitely recovering. A lot of the vegetation is growing back, so they are reproducing and dispersing.
1: Still, unlike rabbits, pikas don't breed quickly. They usually have just one litter a year.
2: And they only have one or two piklets.
3: Piklets?
2: Yes. P-I-K-L-E-T. So that makes them even more adorable.
1: Pika Watch volunteers choose from any of one of 90 sites identified by GPS locations. It could be along a hiking trail, at a scenic overlook, or even next to a parking area so people with mobility issues can also take part.
4: And we ask that you wait there for 25 minutes, and that's when you listen and look for any indication that there might be pika. So, for example, you're going to be listening for those cute little eep, those little squeak sounds that the pika make. You're going to be looking for pika, so they like to run all over the rocks. They're busy collecting food and doing other things. Or you're going to be looking for their scat, so you're going to look for their poop.
1: The data is then submitted by phone or computer and goes straight to the Columbia River Gorge Commission to help out with land management decisions. Back at Little Beacon Rock, a movement catches my eye.
2: Where are you pointing to in relationship to that lowest green branch?
3: Yes, lowest green branch, there's a shadow underneath it and something's moving.
2: Oh, yeah, I just saw it.
3: Is that a pika or is that a dot in the matrix?
2: Well, I saw something move.
3: Oh, yeah, no, he's gone behind now.
1: It was something. It was the first of many squirrels. Still, the hunt was so much fun, I'll be going back soon to see whether I can find my first pika. Christian Fodenvenzel, OPB, Beacon Rock State Park.
0: There's a heat advisory in effect for the Portland metro area, the Willamette Valley, and the Columbia Gorge until 11 p.m. tomorrow. It'll start cooling off then and rain, possibly, by the end of the week. You can find details right now at opb.org. One of the most surprising economic success stories of this year may surprise you. North Korea has billions flowing into the country these days. North Korea, mostly from selling arms and providing soldiers to Russia. And that country's dictator is using that money to bring the capital city into the 21st century. We'll have more on Today Explained, 6 o'clock on OPB.
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6: 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I'm Scott Detrow.
7: And I'm Juana Summers. World Cup tourists are not just loving the games here in the U.S., they're also tapping into other parts of American life, like the travel center chain Buc-ee's. Here is English fan Paul Brown.
8: 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And the brisket comes out, they all go, brisket on the board.
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7: NPR's Ava Berger has more.
10: When we think of the classic American tourist attractions, it's usually Times Square in New York City or the Las Vegas Strip. But some World Cup fans are finding joy in the little things.
11: Oh my God, it's like, look at the size of these bagels.
10: That's Blair McNally. He's a 24-year-old Scottish soccer fan who's found himself marveling at one thing a lot of World Cup tourists have also seen. Everything is just so big in the U.S.
11: From the size of the food to the size of the buildings to the skyscrapers and stuff, it's incredible.
10: And that excitement has spread beyond just size into a love for things like yellow school buses, football cheerleaders, unlimited soda refills at McDonald's, the aisles of Walmart, and even sunburns on supposedly cloudy days. These social media posts from fans have gone viral with millions of views, particularly on X, and Americans are eating it up. After all, it's things we already know about.
12: It's always fascinating to see yourself reflected back at yourself from a new perspective.
10: Ron Craybill is the director of the University of Washington Global Sport Lab. He says there's also tourists visiting cities that don't normally get as much international attention. Think Atlanta, Seattle, Dallas, and...
13: I just hadn't prepared myself for how much we'd be wowed by Kansas City and the people and the vibe.
10: George Ellick and his two friends run the England Pod Sports Podcast. Ellick has visited the U.S. a few times, but never Kansas City. The trio traveled to Kansas City without high expectations, but now...
13: I would definitely recommend for people to go to Kansas City.
10: That excitement about average American life comes at a time when tensions between the U.S. and some of its allies across the world are high. The viral posts are a counterpoint to this narrative. Ellick says he's sure he's going to get questions about U.S. politics when he gets home, but that's not his focus.
13: Everyone was like, unbelievably welcoming and hospitable to us.
10: The soft power of unlimited soda refills at McDonald's is apparently winning tourists over. Who would have thought? Ava Berger, NPR News.
6: Aretha Franklin called him the greatest record man of all time. Music executive Clive Davis has died at 94 years old. NPR's Chloe Veltman says the multiple Grammy Award winner and Rock and Roll Hall of Fame inductee shaped the careers of some of the most beloved singers and bands in the world.
14: Clive Davis was one of history's great tastemakers with an unconfined musical appetite. Over a career that spanned more than half a century, the man with the golden ears, as he was known in the music industry, signed rockers like Patti Smith, crooners like Barry Manilow, Davis's madly diverse array of artists had in common was their ability to crank out hit after hit after hit.
15: Clive listened critically.
14: Music critic Anthony DeCurtis helped Davis write his autobiography.
15: He had a very clear sense of what he thought would work and what he didn't think would work.
14: When it came to deciding whether to sign an artist, De Curtis says the record exec was always polite, but firm.
15: I'd hear Clive say to people on the phone, you know, listen, I listened to your tape. I liked it. I thought it was good. I don't think there's anything I can do with it. I can't buy it. I can't give you a contract.
14: To make these judgments, Davis relied upon his gut, as he told NPR's World Cafe in 2013.
16: So I trusted his instinct, his natural, you know, flow of energy that I felt when I was in the presence of someone extremely talented. And, you know, I began to build a track record.
14: He built that track record without the benefit of a musical background. Clive Davis was born in Brooklyn, New York in 1932 into a blue-collar Jewish family. He lost both of his parents when he was still in his teens. He did not have much in the way of connections or money.
16: I was pretty much on the road to becoming a lawyer because that's how you rose above your station. I never thought that music would become my life's passion.
14: After graduating from Harvard Law School on a full scholarship, Davis found his way into the music industry, initially as a legal counsel at Columbia Records. In 1966, the company turned to him to run its recorded music operations. The following year, the young executive experienced a musical epiphany at the Monterey Pop Festival.

0: I saw Big Brother and the Holding Company and its star, Janis Joplin. And I guess, you know, without being melodramatic, it did change the rest of my life.
1: He signed the group. And from that point onwards, there was no holding him back, says music critic Anthony DeCurtis.
2: The glamour and the excitement of the world of music gripped Clive, and Clive went to work.
1: Davis took Columbia Records from focusing on classical music and show tunes to pop and rock. He built a powerhouse roster at the label. It included Bruce Springsteen, Earth, Wind & Fire, Billy Joel, Santana, and Aerosmith. In the 2017 documentary Clive Davis, The Soundtrack of Our Lives, Aerosmith frontman Steven Tyler remembers his first prophetic meeting with Davis.
3: Clive Davis took me aside, put his arm around me, and said, "You're going to be a big star."
1: Aerosmith later immortalized that moment in the song No Surprise. Even after he was fired from Columbia for allegedly misappropriating company funds in 1973, Davis kept pushing onwards. He founded and co-founded several powerful labels over the years. His artists at Arista Records included the likes of Gil Scott-Heron, Aretha Franklin, Lou Reed, and perhaps most famously, Whitney Houston. Their close working relationship yielded 7 consecutive number one hits, global record sales in the tens of millions, and dozens of accolades.
4: Clive freaking Davis, I mean, talk about music being a spirit. He is the epitome of that.
1: That's Nwaka Onwusa. She's the former vice president and chief curator at the Rock and Roll Hall of Fame in Cleveland, Ohio. Onwusa says anyone who wants to make it in the music industry today should study the life of Clive Davis.
4: Start with Clive. Clive the vibe.
1: Clive Davis was still working as chief creative officer for Sony Music Entertainment when he was in his 90s. That's the vibe. Chloe Veltman, NPR News.

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2: 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Vice President J.D. Vance is coming back to the States after talk over the war with Iran made some headway. Details in a couple of minutes, and then today, explained on OPB. This is KOPB-FM Portland, KOAB-FM Bend, KRBM-FM Pendleton, KOBK-FM Baker City, KTBR-FM LaGrande, KOGL-FM Glen Eden Beach, KOAP-FM Lakeview, KTMK-FM Tillamook, KOTD-FM The Dalles, KOBN-FM Burns, KOPB-AM Eugene, KOAC-AM Corvallis, KOAC-FM Astoria, KHRV-FM Hood River, KETP-FM Enterprise, KOJD-FM John Day, and at opb.org. Donald Orr produced today's program. I'm Jeff Norcross. Have a great night. It's 6 o'clock.
3: Some of the most enduring images of North Korea are these satellite pictures taken at night. You've probably seen them. The neighboring countries are ablaze with the lights of cities and towns, but once you hit North Korea's borders, it's just black. Everything's dark. North Korea is very poor and has very poor infrastructure that includes electricity because of years of sanctions from the U.S. and other countries aimed at punishing it for its nuclear program. Until now, that's how we've understood North Korea. But the Wall Street Journal recently reported a staggering statistic. Last year, in the capital Pyongyang, more than 10,000 homes were built. That's more than were thrown up in either Los Angeles or Chicago. Something is happening in North Korea.
4: The image that's been painted for us by recent visitors to the North Korean capital is an economy that's on the uptick, an economy that's thriving. And that was hugely surprising to us.
3: Coming up on Today Explained from Vox, boom times in the Hermit Kingdom.
5: Live from NPR News in Washington, I'm Ryland Barton. Vice President J.D. Vance returned to Washington today after negotiations with Iranian officials in Switzerland to end the war started by the U.S. and Israel. Vance says Iran agreed to allow in U.N. nuclear inspectors, but a spokesperson for Iran's foreign ministry told a state news agency that Iran has made no new commitments for inspections. NPR's Franco Ordonez has more.
6: The potential for this happening is a big deal. I mean, one of the challenges has been that no one, or at least no one in the international community, has had basically a good grasp of Iran's nuclear activity. Vance says they're having active conversations with inspectors from the UN's International Atomic Energy Agency. What's particularly interesting is that these same UN inspectors were a big part of President Obama's nuclear deal with Iran, the one that Trump ended and continues to criticize as weak.
5: NPR's Franco Ordonez reporting. The Senate has passed the largest housing affordability bill in decades. NPR's Stephen Bisaha says the 21st Century Road to Housing Act passed with bipartisan support.
7: Before passing 85-5, the bill's co-sponsor, Republican Senator Tim Scott, said the bill is meant to boost the country's housing supply.
8: When you put more housing supply on the market, more people have a chance to become a first-time home buyer.
7: The bill does not order the construction of new homes. That's up to the private sector. Instead, Scott says the legislation is meant to encourage home builders by reforming parts of the permitting process.
8: When you cut red tape, you actually reduce the cost of housing.
7: The bill also bans institutional investors from buying up large numbers of single-family homes. It now heads to the House of Representatives. Stephen Bisaha, NPR News.
5: The former mayor of Manchester, England, Andy Burnham, may soon replace British Prime Minister Keir Starmer, who today announced his resignation. Burnham would be the UK's seventh leader in the decade since the British voted to exit the European Union. NPR's Lauren Freyer reports.
9: Rome is saved.
10: Rome is saved, one lawmaker yelled, poking fun at the high expectations facing Andy Burnham as he was sworn into Parliament.
9: I swear by Almighty God.
10: With the aim of becoming the next Prime Minister. 10 years ago, Britons voted for Brexit, which ultimately shrank their economy and contributed to this revolving door of Prime Ministers. If the ruling centre-left Labour Party does choose Burnham, it's a change of personality more than policy. He and Starmer share the same party platform. Another contender, former UK Health Secretary Wes Streeting, has thrown his support behind Burnham, who could run uncontested and become Prime Minister by late July. Lauren Freyer, NPR News, London.
5: Former U.S. Federal Reserve Chair Alan Greenspan has died at the age of 100. He led the Fed for 18 and a half years, presiding over an era of growth. This is NPR.
11: This is OPB. I'm Donald Orr. For the first time in more than 2 years, Oregon is in compliance with a federal court order aimed at protecting the rights of people with mental illness who have been criminally charged. The order restricts how long they can be held in jail before being sent to the Oregon State Hospital to just 7 days. The state has been failing to meet that requirement. So, earlier this month, a federal judge further restricted who could be sent to the state hospital and how long people can be held there. Those new limits were condemned by several district attorneys, including Multnomah County DA Nathan Vasquez. He argued last week that the new limits make it difficult to prosecute people with acute mental illness charged with lower-level crimes.
12: We are currently dealing with a mental health crisis that's affecting community safety. We are operating under a very reckless and ill-conceived court order from the United States District Court.
11: At the same time, mental health advocates argue Oregon has not invested enough in resources that would prevent people from needing hospital-level care. And the new owner of the Portland Trailblazers will talk about the future of the franchise with area business leaders this week. As OPB's Dirk Vanderhart reports, the appearance by Tom Dundon comes as the state's NBA franchise faces some big questions.
13: Dundon is coming off his top achievement as a professional sports team owner. His NHL team, the Carolina Hurricanes, just won the Stanley Cup. Now the billionaire has to focus on the future of his newer acquisition. Beyond changing out the team's head coach, Dundon is looking for a revamped arena. The Trailblazers are pressuring elected officials to pony up funding to renovate the Moda Center. State lawmakers have okayed money for the project, contingent on the Blazers remaining in Portland for 2 decades, but city officials are still hammering out details of how to fund the effort. The arena project is certain to come up in Dundon's appearance before the Portland Metro Chamber on Wednesday. The business group's annual meeting is slated to take place at the Moda Center. Dirk Vanderhart, OPB.
11: And the National Weather Service has issued a heat advisory today through 11 p.m. tomorrow. Temperatures could reach the mid-90s in the Portland-Vancouver Metro, the Willamette Valley, and along the Columbia River Gorge. This is OPB.
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3: Tim Martin is the Korea Bureau Chief for the Wall Street Journal, and he recently co-wrote this great piece about a completely unexpected development in North Korea.
4: It's a North Korea that really, compared to just a few years ago, is modernizing. You can see smartphones on the streets. There's more cars. There's traffic jams. There are new street laws telling North Koreans not to jaywalk. There are so many vehicles. North Korea is brighter from outer space at night. So this is a completely different picture than certainly what maybe the world thinks about North Korea. And it's even a different picture than people who've been to North Korea many times and hadn't gone in many years. Just 5 years ago, Kim Jong-un, at a important congressional party meeting, had said, "I'm sorry, the economy's not working. Our policy has failed on the economy."
16: 아직 노력과 정성이 부족하여 우리 민들이 생활상 어려움에서 벗어나지 못하고 있습니다.
4: He shed tears in public.
16: 자연재해 복구 전선에서 우리 인민군 장병들이 발휘한
4: He admitted, in a rare way for a North Korean leader, we have food shortages, we are struggling. And then right on the heels of this was COVID. Mm. And North Korea has no, because it's so poor, it doesn't have great public infrastructure. So anytime there's a pandemic or a broad health scare, they have to shut everything down. So they closed its borders, and that cut off their trade, particularly with China, and that really asphyxiated the economy. So even by North Korea's own sort of unique standards of economic vibrancy, they were at a weak point. And this is where Kim Jong-un was 5 years ago, in a shocking way, issuing a mea culpa to his people, saying, we're not doing well. And what we've seen over those 5 years, it's a bit of luck, it's a bit of focus, it's a bit of Kim Jong-un wanting to reassert control over his economy, but they've had multiple ways to produce this economic rebound. North Korea got a break, if you will, with Russia's invasion to Ukraine. What did North Korea do? They first began offering munitions, supplying munitions en masse to Russia's war machine.
17: We see how much military support Russia gets from North Korea.
18: North Korea is providing significant munitions to Russia and other weapons.
4: And the two countries signed a mutual defense pact. And that laid the legal groundwork for what took the North Korea-Russia relationship to a whole new level.
19: Now to a development in the war in Ukraine. The U.S. State Department says there are signs that North Korean troops are in Russia.
20: According to Ukrainian intelligence, Pyongyang is sending up to 30,000 more troops to bolster Russian forces along the front lines. North Korea initially sent some 11,000 troops to Russian territory last year.
4: And that was the deployment of thousands of North Korean troops to the Russian front lines to fight the Ukrainians. And this provided Putin and Russia something it really needed, bodies and soldiers. And North Koreans fought and died for this war with Ukraine on Russia's behalf. So this injected billions of dollars into the regime. And to give you some perspective, North Korea's GDP is estimated to be about $27 billion annually. And they've accrued, according to some estimates, more than $10 billion just in the past 2.5 years or so.
3: Whoa.
4: It's a significant amount of money or assets flowing into North Korea. So the Russia part is very important. There are two other pieces to this. China is North Korea's main benefactor and trading partner. It warehouses many of Kim Jong-un's cyber warriors who, again, to the point of North Korea's relatively small GDP, which is not even 1% of what the U.S.'s GDP is, these hackers and cyber operatives bring in at least $1 billion a year to the regime. And North Korea has also shown itself to be the world's best thief of cryptocurrency. They've pulled off multiple massive heists of exchanges, you know, even over $1 billion in a single action.
3: All right. So tell me about what this looks like on the ground. Let's say I'm in the capital, Pyongyang, and I'm looking around. What might I see there that I wouldn't have seen 5 years ago?
4: It would be noisy. There's so much construction happening in Pyongyang, and it would be noisy not only from the construction and the bulldozers, but also there'd be a lot more cars on the streets, and not just unrecognizable North Korean brands. You're seeing Chinese EVs. And we talked with Westerners who had traveled dozens of times to North Korea before the pandemic. And these same visitors went back, and Pyongyang, at least, looks like any other major city in that lots of people have smartphones. Their necks are craned looking at their screens. This just shows North Korea has more resources, more of a technological digital ecosystem, and they're trying to put themselves more on par with the rest of the world.
3: Okay, so there is a thing that sometimes happens in countries that put themselves on par with the rest of the world, which is you get richer, life gets more convenient, and you start thinking a little bit outside of, you know, the box that you've been living in, right? So you're talking about smartphones, ride-hailing apps, digital payments. This is a country that is modernizing very rapidly. Does that mean North Koreans are starting to make any demands? I mean, this is a very, very repressive country. It's sometimes harder to oppress people when they've got iPhones.
4: In fact, I think the opposite is occurring.
3: Wow.
4: North Korea has learned from countries, say, like China. And you'd think, well, if you have smartphones, you can access the internet and you can learn about the world.
3: Yeah.
4: And this is the complete opposite in North Korea. They are using technology to tighten its digital noose over its population.
3: Mm.
4: A North Korean smartphone user doesn't have free run at the internet and information. Everything is tightly controlled by the regime. You're only allowed to access an intranet that North Korea chooses. These are the North Korean curated sites for you to go to. These are the apps that we can have you have access to. Certain things you try to text into your phone, like South Korea, for instance, autocorrects to the way North Korea refers to South Korea, which is Southern Joseon. The smartphones at any given moment will take a random snapshot of what's on your screen.
3: Hmm.
4: If a police officer stops you on the street and says, show me your phone, which is a fairly frequent occurrence, then you're subjected to this audit of what you look at on your phone. I think Kim Jong-un is very happy for more North Koreans to have smartphones because, again, it allows this surveillance capability to be supercharged.
3: Hmm. Is the economic boom benefiting ordinary North Koreans, all North Koreans, or just kind of like a handful of elite up at the top?
4: It is concentrated in the North Korean capital. And it's not like, hey, I would love a view of the beautiful river in downtown Pyongyang, so I'm going to move there. No, only people connected to the party, people with money, people with political connections can even live in the capital. So if you leave Pyongyang, the country still is very poor, malnourished. Half the population doesn't have enough food. So yes, it's disproportionately going to Pyongyang and the elites, but it's not the only area where North Korea is seeing growth.
3: If the economic growth is based on a war that will someday hopefully end and some scams, however successful, is that really a recipe for a strong economic future for this country?
4: Many of these drivers could be fleeting for sure. Russia's war machine could rev down if there's an end to the war in Ukraine. But I think there would be a long tail there in terms of Russia wanting a cheap way to replenish many of its munitions. So how sustainable is this? I think Kim Jong-un has a degree of comfort politically, militarily, and now economically. And that allows him to sort of call the shots. Does he want to re-engage with the U.S.? Does he even need a sanctions deal at this point? One of the benefits of where Kim Jong-un has his economy at the moment is he can do what he wants. There aren't tough questions being asked. He's controlling the inflow and outflow of massive parts of the economy. If you imagine a world where sanctions are lifted and tons of outside capital from South Korea or the U.S. or Japan is flowing in. These are foreigners bringing the investment, snooping around, seeing if their money is being properly deployed. That's a risk to Kim Jong-un. Ultimately, there's probably a way he tries to achieve an economy that has outsiders coming in and investing in the country that can lift more of the country out of poverty. But I think for right now, he's very comfortable.

That's Tim Martin, the Korea bureau chief for the Wall Street Journal. Coming up, Kim Jong-un's heir apparent. She's stylish. She can fire a rifle. She can drive a tank. And she's a teenager.

0: 617 in Today Explained continues here on OPB. Thank you for being with us. 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Thank you. And from Wild and Luscious at the Lake Oswego Festival of the Arts, June 26th through 28th, celebrating the food that feeds us with art, live music, and more. Lakewood-Center.org.
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2: I'm Anna Fifield. I'm a journalist, and I wrote a book called The Great Successor, The Divinely Perfect Destiny of Brilliant Comrade Kim Jong-un.
3: Anna, there is a girl who we've seen in photos alongside Kim Jong-un. We've seen her at missile launches, military parades, other big state events. This girl is his daughter. What do we know about her, and why is her presence at his side getting so much attention?
2: Well, there's a lot we don't know about her, but what we think we know is that her name is Kim Ju-ae and that she is about 13 years old. And we have a very unusual source for this information, which is Dennis Rodman.
4: Oh, who became the first American to meet with the new leader of North Korea? The wild child of basketball, Dennis Rodman.
5: I said, your grandfather and your father did some bad things. I said, but you are trying to change something.
2: When Kim Jong-un was just in the beginning of his reign, there was an effort by some Americans to kind of reach out to him and see if they could get in contact, find out a little more about this guy. And everybody knew that Kim Jong-un loved the Chicago Bulls. So first of all, a request was made to Michael Jordan. He was not interested in going to North Korea for some reason, but Dennis Rodman was up for going to North Korea.
5: I'm sorry that my country and your country are not on good terms, but for me, sir, thank you. You have a friend for life.
2: And that started this weird period of kind of basketball diplomacy when the United States' main envoy to North Korea was a washed-up basketball star. And when the basketballer went to North Korea about 12 years ago and met Kim Jong-un, he was also introduced and he held this baby.
6: In an interview with The Guardian, Rodman filled the newspaper in on the young dictator's parenting skills. He's a good dad and has a beautiful family. I held their baby Ju-ae and spoke with Miss Ri as well.
5: For him to open his heart and his mind to give me his daughter for the first time in history, I hold his kid.
2: And so he was told at the time that the baby was about 1 year old and her name was Kim Ju-ae. So that is how we base our knowledge of her name. Not the most reliable source, but the North Koreans have never named her in state media or anywhere. So that's the name we're going with until they tell us otherwise. But the reason she's gathered so much attention over the past couple of years is that she has emerged at her father's side repeatedly and in the most unusual circumstances. She has been going to intercontinental missile launches.
7: At the launch of North Korea's newest long-range missile, a strangely tender moment from Kim Jong-un. Hand in hand with his young daughter, the first time any of his children have been officially seen in public.
8: So it was very significant to see how senior North Korean officials will shake her hand, bow to her, be very respectful towards her despite her being a child.
2: She's been out with her father on a bunch of occasions, often wearing similar outfits like a leather bomber jacket like he was wearing when they drove a tank together. Mm. So very unusual daddy-daughter outings for a 13-year-old. And this, of course, has stoked a lot of speculation that she is his heir apparent and that he wants her to take over the family business, which is running a totalitarian regime.
3: Yes, it is indeed a family business. He took over, Kim Jong-un took over from his father. And you and others have written about how he was kind of kept hidden before he was announced as the next leader of North Korea. Why do you think Kim Jong-un is being so public with his own kid, given that the way he came up was different?
2: Yeah, well, Kim Jong-un is the third generation leader of North Korea. So they've only had a transition twice before. So there's really no set way of doing this. But with Kim Jong-un's father, he spent 20, 30 years being promoted through the ranks and appearing in public as a full-grown man to get this sense of legitimacy, the idea that he was the next leader of North Korea. But with Kim Jong-un, it was extremely rushed. His father had a stroke in 2008.
9: Now South Korean officials are saying that Kim had brain surgery after suffering a stroke about August 15th.
2: And died at the end of 2011.
10: Kim Jong-il died aged 69 of a heart attack on December the 17th, according to state media.
11: In Pyongyang, tears for their supreme leader. North Koreans lined up to mourn the death of Kim Jong-il.
12: Father General, where are you? She wailed. Grown men, many in uniform, blubbered like babies.
2: So really, Kim Jong-un was unveiled to the public in 2009 and then had this extremely fast rolling out kind of debut period where he was very, very quickly promoted through the ranks, made a general, given political office in the Workers' Party of Korea, the ruling party. There is only one.
13: He is truly not a ready for primetime player. The Chinese themselves are a little worried about whether he's really up to the task.
2: So it seemed to be quite hairy for a while there, like it wasn't clear that he was going to be able to win the support of these octogenarian apparatchiks who'd been there for decades running the system. So I can only kind of deduce from this now that Kim Jong-un wants to make sure that his heir doesn't go through the same very rushed, difficult process. So it's not like, I mean, Kim Jong-un is still in his mid-40s, although he doesn't look particularly healthy, but it's not likely that he's about to hand over leadership anytime soon. But I think he's probably laying the groundwork for in 30 or 40 years for his daughter to take over, because it would be an extremely difficult thing for this dynastic communist monarchy to go move to a fourth generation, but even more so for a woman to take over in a society that is extremely patriarchal.
3: When did her appearances start? When did people start saying, it looks like this man wants his daughter to take over?
2: Yeah, it was about almost 3 years ago that Kim Jong-un started appearing in public. And at the beginning, there was quite a lot of skepticism or talk about what she was doing there, why he was bringing her out to all these missile launches.
14: Kim Jong-un happens to be the best secret weapon that Pyongyang has right now, because Chairman Kim Jong-un has been afraid of losing the world's attention.
15: He also doesn't want to present anything that is threatening to him. And so having a young girl as his potential successor removes any threats. It's not like there are going to be cliques forming around a 13-year-old girl.
16: Part of it is he could be trying to show a softer face to the leadership and to the people.
2: And I think that's partly because it's very unusual to take your 11-year-old to a missile launch.
3: Yeah.
2: But also because it just seemed completely beyond the pale that even in North Korea that he would try to promote a young girl as the leader of North Korea. But as she has taken on more and more appearances, as she's growing up in the public eye, she's been called the kind of the beloved daughter in the state propaganda in North Korea. It has seemed more likely that he is grooming her and preparing the 1% in Pyongyang who keep him in power for the idea that she will one day take over. So it's gone from being quite unlikely to seeming increasingly inevitable that he will try at least to have her take over.
3: Does he have other children?
2: Again, another thing we don't know.
3: Wow. Yeah. Wow.
2: Yeah. I mean, the South Korean intelligence service didn't even know how to spell Kim Jong-un's name until the North Koreans revealed it in the state propaganda. You know,
3: wow. There
2: is no human intelligence on North Korea, so there is so much we don't know.
3: Given that North Korea is a patriarchal society and that sexism exists everywhere in the world and that this girl is very young, how confident are you that if North Korea, if something happens to Kim Jong-un, North Korea's military and single party and elites would actually rally behind this kid?
2: Well, I mean, I guess it depends on when it happens. I should say, you know, I didn't think Kim Jong-un could do it. You know, I didn't think that the old guard would accept this, you know, young 20-something who'd grown up playing basketball in Switzerland and had no political or military experience to be the next leader of the regime. But through his, you know, very brutal rule and his propensity to execute his naysayers, Kim Jong-un has managed to do it. So I'd never say never in terms of whether Kim Ju-ae could take over, but I do think it's extremely, extremely difficult, partly because, you know, this regime is extremely anachronistic. It should have probably collapsed decades ago with the demise of the Soviet Union and the death of its founder, but somehow it has managed to endure through this mixture of kind of corruption, kleptocracy, and fear, just keeping the ordinary people plus the old guard who run the country living in constant fear of being purged or worse. So it's not impossible that the daughter would be able to work something out to take over. But I mean, I am again skeptical in a very patriarchal, very Confucian society that values maleness and age just seems like a step too far.
3: Anna Fifield, her book is called The Great Successor, The Divinely Perfect Destiny of Brilliant Comrade Kim Jong-un. Hadi Mwagdi, also Divinely Perfect, produced today's show. Jolie Myers edited, Patrick Boyden, David Tadashore engineered, Gabriel Donatov checked the facts. I'm Noel King, it's Today Explained.

0: Thank you for being with us for Today Explained here on OPB. 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
2: In Los Angeles, I'm Kai Rizdal. It is Monday today, 22 June. Good as it always is to have you along, everybody. There is a lot going on out there right now. Politics, of course, and always. Foreign affairs and national security, definitely. But as we say around these parts, do not sleep on the economy. So we won't. Austin Goolsbee is the president of the Federal Reserve Bank of Chicago. Austin, welcome back to the program. Always good to have you on.
3: Kai, thank you for having me back.
2: Let's start where we left off last time, which was October-ish of last year. Your general through line was that inflation was your big concern, the labor market maybe not so much. I guess I wonder if your thinking has changed at all.
3: Hasn't changed that much. I ended up, as you know, dissenting at the last meeting of the year on those same grounds, that I wanted to get some more information to make me feel better about inflation before front-loading too many rate cuts. I don't regret that dissent. I think we've continued to have a pretty stable labor market, and we've continued to be dealing with, and it's not a surprise to anybody, you look at the window of your car or go to the grocery store, we've been dealing with an inflation problem that's well above the target and has been going the wrong way.
2: So let's talk about it going the wrong way, to sort of paraphrase what happened at Chairman Warsh's press conference. You know, the number to the left of the decimal here is 4. And I guess I wonder, with inflation going the wrong way and economic growth going the other way, right? GDP is at 1.6% in the first quarter. Stagflation on your mind? You said it in an interview the other day.
3: Stagflation, as you know, has been the stagflationary shocks, as I've called them, are the nightmare scenario, a nightmare scenario for any central bank, because there's not an obvious playbook of what you do. Now, the only thing that I will caveat with is this hasn't actually been a stagflationary shock in the sense that the job market has been pretty stable. So what's been on my mind is, what is the evidence that this is going to be temporary and that we're going to get back on path to 2%, which is what we've promised? And there are some signs, like the fact that some of the inflation came from tariffs and that's supposed to be one and done, that we could get some resolution in the Middle East and maybe that inflation would go away. The fact that we've seen it in services, which historically is pretty persistent, is a little more disturbing.
2: All right. So where are you in the look-through school? Do you subscribe or do you not subscribe to this idea that the Fed can look through what's going on?
3: Well, some of both. You know, I guess I'd say some of both. I understand the argument in principle that you want to look through temporary shocks. And given that I wasn't there, so don't blame me, but given that the Fed dealt with that error in the very recent past where it thought, hey, these shocks are supposed to go away quickly, and they did not, I do want us to at least, in terms of our credibility, let's acknowledge the possibility that these things are lasting longer than we wanted them.
2: Well, I'm glad you mentioned the word credibility, because I do want to play a piece of tape for you from the chairman's press conference a week ago. And the understanding here, of course, is that you speak for yourself in the 7th District and not the Board of Governors. But it does seem germane, and I'm going to play the tape, and then I'll come back.
4: Chairman Warsh, you've said repeatedly credibility is earned by delivering. If credibility requires delivering, the move would be to tighten, or at least to threaten to. Now, you didn't do that today. Why not?
5: That judgment you expressed was not expressed by any of the 19 people around the table.
2: So I got to tell you, I was watching that press conference live, and when Chairman Warsh said that, I literally screamed at my TV. Really?
3: Well, look, you know, this is on four different layers. I can't answer your question. I'm allowed only to speak for me. I will say, in my view, the critical through line that we must determine is in a situation in which the left of the decimal place number is a 3 or a 4, how concerned are we that it's going to remain a 3 or a 4 versus this is not going to be persistent and there are natural reasons why it would be coming down? That's a crucial factor to consider in my mind. And, you know, that's what I express and have been expressing for some time.
2: So speaking of you expressing things, you know, Chairman Warsh has made no secret of the fact that he doesn't, how to put this, to be fair to him, he wants less communication from the central bank. Let's just put it that way. And I guess my question to you is, you are among the most prolific, if not the most prolific, members of that group of people. And I wonder how you feel about that.
3: Well, my understanding is his approach is, let's have less speculation about rates, less forward guidance about what the committee's going to do. And as you know, I'm pretty sympathetic to that approach. I think every time the committee makes statements about the future that end up not being true, our credibility takes at least a kick or a ding of some kind. And at the same time, I think one of the strongest things about the Federal Reserve System is that it's not just a central government-controlled entity. There are independent voices from all throughout the country. There's 12 reserve banks. Out here in Chicago, we're in the heart of the Midwest. Yeah. We have the most manufacturing of all the districts. It's extremely important that when I come to the FOMC meetings, or when I'm out talking to you or anyone else, that we reflect that diversity that's in the economy. That if manufacturing is having particular issues, when I just got back a couple weeks ago from Rockford, Illinois, and them talking about the supply chain

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1: You must have known him and worked with him. Give me like 30 seconds on your thoughts on his passing.
2: I did. I was friends with him, and my heart goes out to his wife and his family. A legendary figure in the Fed, for sure. In many people's mind, the iconic Fed chair. A lot has changed about the way the Fed does its business and about the economy since he was there. But a lot remains timeless. And his processing through, how do you think through monetary policy when productivity growth rates are changing, when you have big expansions of the tech sector, how monetary policy responds when fiscal policy is going up or down. All of those are lessons that we should go study at moments like this.
1: History matters. History matters. Austin Goolsbee, the 7th District of the Federal Reserve is where he's calling home. He's the CEO.
2: The greatest of all districts.
1: The greatest of all districts. Fair enough. Austin, thanks for your time. I appreciate it.
2: Thank you, Kai.
1: No offense to the other 12, obviously. Wall Street to start the week. Live by the capital markets. Suffer by them too. Ticker symbol SPCX. Off another 16% today. SpaceX just about right back to where it was when it went public. The rest of the tech sector suffered as well. We will have the details when we do the numbers.

0: There is, as of this airing, some kind of deal with Iran. Specifics very much TBD. But what we can tangibly point to is that crude oil today is lower than it's been in months. U.S. crude below $75 a barrel. Brent, North Sea crude below $79. But as Robin Brooks was telling us late last week, there is a long, long way to go before the global oil market gets back to normal. Marketplace's Elizabeth Trovall takes it from there.
1: The world has been dealing with the largest oil market disruption in history. And still,
2: things could be a lot worse.
1: That's Tom Tsang with Texas Christian University, who says the average gas price here was more manageable because of all the oil the U.S. and other countries had in storage.
2: We did not hit $5. We didn't have any rationing.
1: But now, the Strategic Petroleum Reserve, the oil the U.S. government stores, is at its lowest level in more than 40 years. Commercial inventories have also been drawn down. Before the world can stop relying on its backup oil, Garrett Golding with the Dallas Fed says a lot needs to be dealt with, like rerouted ships and damaged infrastructure.
3: Fields that need to be restarted throughout the Persian Gulf that have been shut in since the beginning of this, those will take, you know, in some cases, months to get back to full capacity. We're still, you know, likely dealing with, an oil market that has to rely on inventory drawdown for the next several weeks, if not longer.
1: Only after supply and demand rebalance can countries start to rebuild their reserves again. Rice University's Skip York says the U.S. should do it sooner than later.
4: Because you never know when the next crisis is coming.
1: He says the U.S. was worse prepared for Iran because it didn't aggressively stock up on oil after the Russia invasion of Ukraine.
4: The next crisis happened, and we were starting at a much lower level.
1: Lots of countries could end up replenishing their reserves at the same time. Tom Tsang again.
2: There'll be a demand to fill reserves, which would be in addition to the whole normal global demand picture.
1: Elevated global oil demand means that for consumers,
2: I don't see pre-war oil prices for at least a year, if that.
1: Consumers are likely to be paying more at the pump for a while. I'm Elizabeth Trovall for Marketplace.

0: cost-benefit analysis American meat eaters are going to have to do as summertime and grilling season really get going. Literal costs, I should say. The Federal Reserve Bank of St. Louis says the price of a pound of beef is up almost 13% over this time last year. It's more than doubled over the past 15 years. And meanwhile, the Department of Agriculture is forecasting it's going to go up another 10% this year. Faster, I do not need to tell you, I believe, than the rate of inflation. Marketplace's Kelly Wells explains what's going on.
1: High demand and low supply makes for a perfect storm, says Jamie Luke. She teaches agriculture, food, and resource economics at Michigan State University. On the supply side,
2: right now we have a historically low number of beef cows in the country.
1: The war in the Middle East has made fertilizer and fuel more expensive, which makes cattle feed more expensive. On top of that, weather forecasters are predicting an especially hot and dry year in parts of the U.S. with lots of cattle.
2: Producers have had to make that, you know, difficult call to reduce the number of animals they have in their herd to be able to have enough forage to feed.
1: And that's just the supply side.
3: Personally, I think the bigger story in beef prices is the consumer demand side.
1: Brian Coffey teaches agricultural economics at Kansas State.
3: Protein is kind of all the rage now. And specifically, consumers have kind of gone back to red meat as a source of protein.
1: Now, normally, cattle farmers might increase their herd size to meet that consumer demand. But even in areas where there's likely to be plenty of rain, they aren't.
4: And that suggests that cattle owners are not thinking that these prices will stay high and remain higher.
1: William Masters is a professor of food policy and economics at Tufts University. He says it's more attractive to sell a cow at record high prices now than to hope her calves will be worth more later.
4: It is entirely possible that people are expecting that corn and soybeans stay high, and that would lead them to not want to invest quite so much in feeder cattle.
1: And even if cattle farmers do decide to make their herds bigger again, it takes about 2 years before a calf is ready for slaughter. I'm Kaylee Wells for Marketplace.

0: Coming up,
1: we are testing out a robotic dog for inspection.
0: Oh, what could possibly go wrong? First, though, sure, why not? Let's do the numbers. Dow Industrial's up 148 today. That's about 0.3%. Finished at 51,712, did the blue chips. The Nasdaq sank 351 points, 1.3%, 26,166 at the close. The S&P 500 down 27 points, 0.4%, 74.72 there. Elizabeth Trovall was talking about oil inventories. Here are some drillers. Noble Corporation, that's a leading offshore drilling contractor, lifted 1.6%. Transocean does the same and trades under the ticker symbol, oh, I love this, RIG, rig, get it? Oil, rig, RIG. Anyway, up 1.9%. Patterson-UTI, which began as a drilling operation in West Texas, up 1.6%. Kaylee Wells talking about beef and the rising price thereof. Some bovine-related stocks, why don't we? Archer Daniels Midland, major processor of agricultural commodities, moved up 1.6%. JBS NV, one of the world's biggest processors of beef, down just under 0.1% on the day. Today marks the birthday of Richard Gurley Drew, the inventor of Scotch tape. Drew would have been 127 years old. 3M, the beneficiary of his invention, surged 1.6% today. As I always do when I mention 3M in this phase of the program, quick, what does it stand for? Anyone? Anyone? You're listening to Marketplace.
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3: Portland's elected leaders entered this budget season with a $170 million funding hole. Finally, after weeks of painstaking deliberation, they passed the city's budget on Wednesday. I'm Bryce Dole. On the latest episode of OPB Politics Now, we'll break down where the city landed and what the deliberations say about how Portland's new council is working in its sophomore year. 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
0: This is Marketplace. I'm Kai Rizdahl. Austin Goolsbee and I talked about inflation a bit up at the top of the program. We're going to get an update later this week, Thursday to be precise, the May report on the Personal Consumption Expenditures Price Index. Relevant to that data is this, a survey out today from the National Association for Business Economics, in which more than 80% of respondents said they believe the build-out of artificial intelligence infrastructure to the tune of hundreds of billions of dollars is going to be, wait for it, inflationary. Marketplace's Stephanie Hughes has more.
5: To build data centers to power artificial intelligence, you need memory chips, copper, electrical equipment.
6: Those things are also used in cars, toys, building out offices and apartment buildings.
5: Elena Maleev, a senior economist with the audit and tax firm KPMG, helped shape the questions for that NABE survey. She says there's a lot of competition for a finite amount of materials, and with tech companies really willing to splash the cash for their data center needs.
6: The other things kind of fall to the sidelines, and they have to compete for higher prices for the same kind of workers to build out these facilities. And so over time, prices do get pushed up.
5: The AI infrastructure build-out is also contributing to higher electricity prices. George Washington professor Leah Brooks says data centers have been a shock to the system.
7: All of a sudden, you have a lot more demand for electricity, but not an immediate ability to increase the supply.
5: Meanwhile, the stock market has been blowing up in the past couple of years, largely due to the performance of big tech firms that are investing in AI. And economist Alan Detmeister with the bank UBS points out this increases wealth.
8: And people feeling more wealthy spend more. And if you're spending more, that tends to lead to higher inflation.
5: UBS estimates that AI adoption is pushing up the core PCE price index, that's inflation minus food and energy, by 0.4%. And Detmeister says it's a pretty big contributor to inflation overall.
8: It's not as big as energy, certainly, and tariffs are a big driver of the inflation as well right now, but it is significant.
5: Detmeister says at some point, AI adoption is expected to lead to higher productivity, which will push inflation down. But he says we are not there yet. I'm Stephanie Hughes from Marketplace.

0: The Trump administration doesn't really care for renewable and clean energy. It has canceled literally hundreds of projects amounting to billions of dollars in the past year and a half. Not so the Europeans, who, among many other things, are trying to build enough capacity to store 50 million tons of carbon dioxide every year by the end of this decade. Store as in suck it out of the air and put it someplace. How We Survive, our climate podcast, partnered with the German broadcaster DW and their podcast and radio program Living Planet on a visit to a new project in Norway, following CO2 pretty much from start to finish. Here's DW's Sam Baker.
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2: My name is Tor Gautestad, so I'm a CCS manager. CCS is carbon capture and storage. So we do the capturing part and the intermediate storage part.
1: We're starting here because cement is used to make concrete, and these products are responsible for about 8% of global emissions, more than flying and shipping combined. Concrete is the most consumed material in the world, after water. And it's hard to decarbonize, because most of its emissions come from cracking open the carbon-rich limestone used to make it.
2: So by decomposing limestone, you are creating a lot of CO2 emissions. And that's where two-thirds of the total emissions are coming from.
1: Heidelberg captures these emissions about 15 stories up, in what's called the absorber, the next stop on our tour.
2: We need this height to have the proper retention time, you know, in the absorber.
1: Here, a chemical grabs onto the carbon dioxide so it can be isolated and compressed into liquid CO2. It's then pumped to giant steel tanks where it waits for a ship to come pick it up. Which brings us to our last stop, the final resting place for this CO2. On the other side of Norway, I visit the Northern Lights facility in Øygarden, a carbon storage project owned by the fossil fuel companies Equinor, Shell, and Total Energies. Most of its funding so far has come from the Norwegian government. Norway itself is quite wealthy, thanks to the country's majority stake in the state oil company Equinor. The goal of this project is to inject massive amounts of CO2 under the North Sea and turn a profit.
3: I'm Axel Plener, the operation manager for Northern Lights.
1: Plener is the guy in charge of making sure leaks don't happen, which can be deadly. And to do this?
4: Oh my gosh. That is a robot dog. You were not joking.
3: No, I was not. No, we are testing out a robotic dog for inspection. And he's now training how to walk, and while he can actually climb steps and is remote operated, and he can sniff CO2.
4: He can sniff CO2.
3: Yeah.
1: If a leak is detected, the plant shuts down automatically. 10 months after opening its doors, Northern Lights had received 10 shiploads of CO2, well below how much it could be storing if everything was operating at full capacity, according to Gautestad.
2: There are quite a lot of hassle, and that's why, you know, nobody wants to be the first one. And we have been through quite a lot of, you know, hiccups and small problems. And that was our first priority, really, to fix all the problems, not to maximize the capture rate.
1: Some environmental groups, like the Bellona Foundation, support carbon capture and storage, but worry that fossil fuel companies are investing in projects like Northern Lights so they can keep drilling for oil and gas. Jan Justus Andreas works for the group and says he doesn't want CCS to distract from the switch to renewables.
5: What you can see here is that renewables don't give the same profit margins as fossil fuels. So where does CCS fall into all this? That's the difficult, difficult bit about it. At what point do we become complicit with this narrative of fossil lock-in?
1: However, capturing and storing CO2 is seen as a crucial solution to bring emissions down, especially when it comes to those industries that are just so tricky to decarbonize, like cement. In Norway, I'm Sam Baker for Marketplace.
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1: This final note on the way out today, your mileage may vary, but Bank of America said in a research note this morning, it figures the Federal Reserve is going to raise interest rates by 0.75%. Let me say that again, raise interest rates by 0.75% this year, which a glance at the calendar will tell you is just about half over. Next meeting, by the by, end of July. Amir Babawi, Caitlin Esch, John Gordon, Noya Carr, Steve Mullis, and Stephanie Seek are the Marketplace editing staff. Kelly Silvera is the news director. And I'm Kai Rizdahl. We will see you tomorrow, everybody. This is APM.
2: This is OPB. Thank you for being with us for Marketplace. 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
4: From WHYY in Philadelphia, this is Fresh Air. I'm Tanya Mosley in Los Angeles. Today, Laverne Cox. For over a decade, she's been one of the most visible trans women in America. In her new memoir, Transcendent, she writes about growing up in Mobile, Alabama, and the bullying and harassment she faced as a feminine child who didn't conform to what was expected of her. She writes about how she got through it by leaving her body and going somewhere else in her mind. A lot of the time, that place was music and dance.
5: I just loved pushing the grocery cart and then dancing with the grocery cart as if it was like a partner.
6: Did you have headphones on? A Walkman?
5: No, darling. The music was in my head and the groove is in the heart.
4: We talk about her childhood and her career at a time when transgender rights are under attack across the country. First News.
7: Live from NPR News in Washington, I'm Ryland Barton. Israel and Iranian-backed Hezbollah appear to be keeping to a fragile ceasefire in Lebanon for the second straight day. Ongoing clashes had threatened to derail negotiations of a preliminary peace agreement between the U.S. and Iran. In the Oval Office today, President Trump dismissed concerns that Israeli Prime Minister Benjamin Netanyahu could undermine the deal.
8: Well, I'm not going to tell you what I'm going to do, but it gets solved. I'm a problem solver. I get problems solved real fast, including with Bibi.
7: The interim deal with Iran called for an end of fighting on all fronts, including Lebanon. Israeli officials say they will not leave a large swath of Lebanon, which they call a security zone. A federal judge has found that a data tool the Trump administration created to verify voter eligibility by aggregating Americans' personal information is unlawful. NPR's Jude Joffe Block reports more than 60 million voters have already been run through the data system.
9: Last spring, the Trump administration overhauled an existing Department of Homeland Security data system known as SAVE, linking it to Social Security data in order to create a citizenship lookup tool. The Trump administration has promoted SAVE as a way to verify the citizenship of registered voters, but the system has erroneously flagged eligible Americans as potential non-citizens. Now, a federal judge has ruled that federal agencies did not have statutory authority to revamp SAVE in this way, that it violated privacy laws, and that the tool in its current form can no longer be used. The decision was celebrated by voting rights and privacy advocates. The federal government can appeal. Jude Joffe Block, NPR News.
7: A federal judge blocked the Trump administration's effort to subpoena Minnesota Democratic Governor Tim Walz and other state officials, calling it an effort to harass and retaliate against them. The administration wanted to investigate whether Walz obstructed law enforcement during President Trump's immigration crackdown in the Twin Cities. Today was a rough day for SpaceX. As NPR's John Ruich reports, shares in the company are tumbling back to Earth a little over a week after their stellar debut.
10: Shares in SpaceX fell more than 16%, succumbing to gravity for a third straight trading session. They ended the day just a few dollars above $150, their debut price on June 12th. The company staged the biggest IPO in history earlier this month, raising $75 billion. SpaceX is unprofitable, though, having lost $5 billion last year and another $4 billion in the first quarter of this year. Demand for the IPO was strong, though, and supply constrained by a small float of public shares. SpaceX is developing a reusable heavy-lift rocket and has ambitions to put people on Mars and data centers in orbit. But technical hurdles stand in the way, and some analysts say an investment in SpaceX is a bet on Elon Musk, who retains extraordinary control over it. John Ruich, NPR News.
7: U.S. stocks closed mixed today as big tech stocks weighed down Wall Street. This is NPR News.
2: This is OPBM Paul Marshall. The National Weather Service has issued a heat advisory through 11 p.m. tomorrow. Temperatures could reach the mid-90s in the Portland-Vancouver metro area, the Willamette Valley, and along the Columbia River Gorge. Officials urge people to drink plenty of fluids and take breaks if they're working outside. Heat-related illnesses and even deaths increase significantly during extreme heat events. People should also use caution in and around local rivers and streams. The water is moving fast and is still dangerously cold. The Eugene Water and Electric Board is using $2.2 million in grants to make its electrical grid more resilient against extreme weather and wildfire. Zach Ziegler from our news partner, KLCC, reports.
11: EWEB will use the money to bury overhead power lines, replace equipment in outage-prone areas, and update a substation, which will shrink the area that loses power when a problem arises, from thousands of customers to hundreds. EWEB principal engineer Philip Peterson says it's important to remember that hazards associated with rural areas like high-voltage lines, plants that can become fuel, and strong winds are also present in suburban neighborhoods.
12: If we change that control to be at the individual circuit level, now we're talking several hundreds to less than 1,000 customers affected for the same incident that would have originally took everyone out.
11: The improvements will also help with other weather events, such as ice storms. I'm Zach Ziegler reporting.
2: 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The Sunshine Division recently opened a new market-style food pantry in Northwest Portland. It's similar to the experience of shopping in a grocery store, but everything in the market is free.
13: People come down, it's quick, it's efficient. They get to pick out what's best for their family.
2: Then Sunshine Division Executive Director Kyle Camberg speaking on OPB's Think Out Loud last week. He says the nonprofit is also shifting another one of its food pantries in Southeast Portland to this model. This is OPB.
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15: 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I'm Tanya Mosley, and my guest today is Laverne Cox. Chances are, you met her the way most of the world did, a transgender woman in prison, doing hair and fighting for her right to gender-affirming care in the Netflix series Orange is the New Black.
16: Listen, Doc, I need my dosage. I've given 5 years, $80,000, and my freedom for this. I'm finally who I'm supposed to be. Do you understand? I can't go back.
17: Look, I'd like to help you. I'm Unfortunately, you have elevated levels of AST and ALT, which could mean liver damage.
18: That's bull. That could mean anything.
17: We're going to take you off your hormones entirely. What? Until we can schedule an ultrasound, get a clean read.
18: But that could take months.
17: I can offer you an antidepressant.
19: That's Laverne Cox as Sophia Bursette in 2014. The role made her the first openly transgender person nominated for a Primetime Emmy in an acting category and put her on the cover of Time magazine next to the words, "The Transgender Tipping Point." For a decade now, she's been one of the most visible trans women in America. But the woman on that magazine cover was carrying things she'd never told anyone, not even her therapist. She's written a new memoir titled Transcendent, and it arrives at a moment when her right to simply exist is being debated in state houses across the country. But the book makes clear that for Cox, none of this is new. Long before she had the words for it, she was bullied for who she was. Her very existence, as she writes, was an affront to the order of things. And she's been fighting for the right to simply be her entire life. Laverne Cox, welcome to Fresh Air. It's such an honor to have you.
5: Thank you so much for having me. I have not heard, it's rare that I just hear the clip from Orange, and it's been so long. And I, gosh, it brings back memories. And it's really, what's interesting is even for actors out there, often when I watch a scene that I've done, it's hard for me to have distance. I immediately am in the character again, and I'm in the emotion of the scene, and so I'm immediately like feeling what I was feeling when we shot this. This is 2012 that we shot it, so it was funny. I was just like,
19: "Yeah, did you laugh? Why did it make you laugh?"
5: No, at the end, yeah. When I mean, the writing is so fantastic. Maybe I can offer you an antidepressant. It's hilarious.
19: Well, Orange is the New Black was revolutionary for the time, and your character, I was very surprised to learn from the book that you weren't a regular. Reoccurring character. You were a guest star.
5: Yes. And I mean, that's really a contractual thing. So I was in, I think, I don't remember how many episodes I was in the first season, but I remember it was a day-to-day thing. I didn't have like a contract the first season. I was literally a day player, guest star, day player. But I was kind of making day player rates. I wasn't making like guest star rates. The second season, I was, my salary was like a guest star rate, and I had like, I think, a 7-episode guarantee, and they ended up using me for 9 episodes. So I was there a lot, and they wrote generously for me. I think because that my backstory episode came, it was the 3rd episode of the show, that people thought...
19: Felt like you were a cast member.
5: Yes.
19: Yeah. I think people think, because so much of the work that you have done feels so true to life, that so much of that show might be your life. And I think it's part of what makes this book really eye-opening, because we're learning things about you that we didn't know. I want to start with the beginning of your book.
5: Okay.
19: Because you're 8 years old. You decide to start at a moment when you're 8 years old. You are at a park near your family's apartment in Mobile, Alabama. You're doing your kid thing and just playing out. And there are these boys that come up to you, the Caraway boys.
5: Mm-hmm.
19: And they begin teasing you. And then it gets violent. Can I have you pick up the story from there?
5: During one of these teasing sessions, why you talk like that? One of the Caraway boys shoved me. I don't even remember which one. They were interchangeably menacing figures. This time, I couldn't keep my balance and found myself falling, hitting the gravel of the playground. I scowled, annoyed at first, but then, looking up at them, I saw the switch flip in their eyes. I saw that flicker of threat. The way their stances shifted into those of aggression that made the hairs on my arm stand on end. They were disgusted by me. I was no longer a friend, a peer, someone to play with. I was an easy target. I was prey. Their fist landed in unison on my face, my chest. You see this? Look at this sissy, like a girl. One of them sneered, half laughing in glee as they punched me. Their voices blended into one as they pelted me, hurling every name they could think of, and my instinct from as far back as the days of daycare bullying took over, rolling me onto my side and into a ball. The words rang in my ears, those from the past intermingling with those of the Caraway Boys. I'd heard these words before. At first, I had not known what they meant, but now, after years of it, I recognized them. Words that meant I was different from the other kids. A girl, when I should have acted like a boy.
20: Laverne, thank you for reading that passage. You go on to say that you curl up in a ball and it doesn't stop. They get energized. And finally, you're able to make it home. And you get into your apartment and your mom sees you. And she doesn't say, what happened to you? She immediately says, you let them beat you up like this. What did you do to make them do this to you? Mm. Why did you want to start the book off with that particular story?
5: I don't know. That was my life. I mean, I think that was like just the physical violence of the other children that was persistent throughout my childhood. And then my mother finding out, and instead of having an impulse to protect me or care for me or ask if I was okay, she made it my fault. And it just, in a way, it sort of epitomizes that kind of feeling of not feeling protected, not feeling safe. It sort of encapsulates a lot of the childhood. Yeah. I'm, you know, reading that again, I have to say, it's still difficult to read. It's still difficult to, yeah.
20: You grew up inside of people's reactions to you.
5: Yeah.
20: An effeminate child, a gender nonconforming teenager, a trans woman, and everything that you received, it was like race, gender, and class converging into one person. What really struck me from that very first story throughout the entire book is the shame and hatred that people carried, they took it out on you. And it even happened in your home.
5: Mm-hmm. Yes. Whew. I'm just trying to gather my resilience. And like, I guess reading that, I'm just like, I'm emotional, I'm angry. It's like, it's hard to read that. And I lived it, but it's hard to read about it again. I guess, and understand as an adult, like I'm angry at the boys, I'm angry at my mother. I want to protect that little child. I'm so angry. And I think like, yeah, I don't know if I can be able to read excerpts from this book again. We'll see. Mm-hmm. I'm so pissed. I'm so angry and I'm so hurt and I'm so,
20: What are the words? The anger comes from you having to experience it.
5: And there's also like the anger of, all the kids that I've met who are trans or queer, who are still experiencing this. And the anger of knowing that in states that have passed anti-trans laws, that the bullying, percentage of bullying is like skyrocketed in those states.
20: You
5: and
20: hear a
5: that
20: lot of
5: makes
20: stories.
5: Me angry. A lot of stories, but that's actually, those are statistics, like those are the anecdotes, but those are the stats from the Trevor Project. Because like, to manufacture the consent to pass anti-trans laws that would ban gender-affirming care for kids and the menace of trans girls in sports, all like two of them. There's the rhetorical piece that happens in the media that is dehumanizing and stigmatizing trans people, and it creates a permission structure if, like, your, you know, governor and your state legislators are doing, if your, you know, your teachers and, you know, pundits on TV are doing it, then, like, of course kids are emboldened to do it. And that makes me so angry. And, you know, it's like the sadness is like, it's just the loneliness, and I couldn't process it fully as a child, and I don't know. It just really sucked. This was so, it was torture to write this. And the reason I wrote it is to tell the truth. I'm like, I just don't think it makes any sense to write a book and, like, to clean stuff up and to, like, not be honest and not be raw, but it's just like, wow.
20: What made you decide to write it now? Especially because I know you probably had folks coming to you wanting you to write books at the time when you were on Orange is the New Black, or you were on the cover of Time magazine, when magazines are fighting to have you on the cover. What made you decide to do it now?
5: Yeah, I don't know. I have an impulse to want to apologize, but I'm not going to do that for my emotion right now. And the opportunity came along, and when it did, I thought that I had done enough therapy that I could get through it. I thought that the memories that were buried would stay buried, and I came up with this device when I would disassociate as a kid when traumatic things would happen. I would pretend I was Darcel from Solid Gold, Elite Solid Gold Dancer. There was a TV show in the 80s called Solid, 70s and 80s called Solid Gold. They would count down the...
20: Our listeners will remember that. you say it like...
5: There's so many, you know...
20: Totally.
5: People who are way younger than me who have no idea.
20: Yeah.
5: So I would go to these other places, and I thought that I could use that device in writing the book to sort of protect myself. And then we use that device not as much as I wanted to. And then I found that, like, memories I thought were buried came back. And it was harrowing. But so I thought I could handle it. And it just felt like the right time. I don't know why. I'm in a new place with my mother. It just felt like the time to do it. And it did come, like, a couple years ago. And it was, like, I think right after 23, it became very clear to me that trans people had lost the culture, and that I think half the country had banned gender affirming care for young people. I knew, in layman's parlance, that we were screwed as trans people. I knew this was the beginning of a disaster in terms of policy, in terms of stigma, scapegoating, and the dehumanization was so clear to me. And so I think I also thought, like, maybe one more human story out there can help.
20: Let's take a short break. We'll continue our conversation with Laverne Cox in just a moment. Her new memoir is called Transcendent. This is Fresh Air.
0: Portland's elected leaders entered this budget season with a $170 million funding hole. Finally, after weeks of painstaking deliberation, they passed the city's budget on Wednesday. I'm Bryce Dole. On the latest episode of OPB Politics Now, we'll break down where the city landed and what the deliberations say about how Portland's new council is working in its sophomore year. Find the show anywhere you get your podcasts.
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20: This is Fresh Air, and today I am talking with Laverne Cox. Her breakout role as Sophia Bursette on Orange is the New Black made her the first openly transgender person nominated for a Primetime Emmy and an acting category. Her new memoir, Transcendent, is out now. I want to go back to your home and your mom and your decision to write all of this down, because the majority of the book takes place in your childhood. Tell me about Mobile, Alabama, and that home that you grew up in, how would you describe it?
5: Mobile, it's interesting. I go back now and I find it quaint and way too hot in the summer. But like the azaleas, there's lots of beautiful things about it. And there are all these antebellum homes that still exist on like Government Street. And there's something quaint about parts of it. And there's just a lot of trauma, though, literally on the streets, particularly in the old neighborhood where my mom still lives. Like, there's trauma on those streets for me.
20: Is that a part of town? What part of town is that?
5: We would call it Down the Bay.
20: Down the Bay.
5: And it's where most of the Black people in Mobile live. And yeah, and it's downtown. It's downtown Mobile, which I think is fantastic. But because Bienville Square and like the Mardi Gras parades, Mardi Gras started in Mobile in this country, not in New Orleans. Some people might think. And so the Mardi Gras parades are, happen downtown. And this, I love it.
20: And you grew up with your mother and your twin brother.
5: And my twin brother, yes. Yeah, Mobile, though, when I was growing up there, I needed to get out. It was awful. It felt repressive. And I just knew I needed to be. The second I discovered there was New York, I knew I had to be there. And so most of my childhood, I was in Mobile, but I was, in my imagination, I was in New York, or I was on a TV screen, or I was on a movie screen, or I was on a Broadway stage.
20: Yeah, it's interesting. The book is called Transcendent. And in a way, it sounds like disassociating was your way to transcend as a child. What were some of the ways that you would try to transcend?
5: I always had... It was always music in my head, which is such a wonderful gift. And so I just, from the second I was walking, I was dancing. And I was dancing, I danced everywhere. And it just kind of like, it just took me away. It took me away from like, so because for me, when I danced, there was the music, but then there was like a character. There was a person that I could play. So I was like in a character, and then it would be a new setting. And so like all the times, just when we would be at the supermarket in the grocery store, I just loved pushing the grocery cart and then dancing with the grocery cart as if it was like a partner.
20: Did you have headphones on, a Walkman?
5: No, darling, the music groove is in the heart. A Walkman. This is like, I mean, I was 5 years old. It would have been 1972. What's 1977? Yeah. Did Walkmans even exist? We couldn't afford one if they did. The music was in my head, and the groove was in the heart. And actually, in the supermarkets, they would play music. And I remember loving TV show themes. I would learn the words to TV show themes and like sing along and dance to them. So there was always like a song and a rhythm and then a character and movement. And it was so amazing that I got to do, that I had that I could go there. And then when I discovered that you could study dance, it's like, I want to take dance classes at 5 years old. And I won't give away that moment from the book. It's a little humorous moment about that. But finally in third grade, I got to start studying dance. And that really, that was the best thing ever for me.
20: This disassociation, this going to all of these different places, I mean, this would happen to you everywhere, at home, at school. And there's a particular moment in school where you've got your little fan and you're in your classroom, and something happens that kind of stays with you for the rest of your life.
5: Yeah, that was certainly a moment. So we had gone to Six Flags on a church trip, and I had some spending money, and bought a handheld fan at the gift shop at Six Flags. And as the women in church would fan themselves, and as Scarlett O'Hara would fan herself, I had seen Gone with the Wind on television. It seemed like it was always on in Alabama. Go figure. And I was having a Scarlett O'Hara moment, fanning myself in the beginning of the day in third grade. And my third grade teacher, Miss Ridgway, says, "You there, come here and bring that thing with you." And she marches me down the hall to the fourth grade teacher and tells me to show her what I was doing with my fan. And so I proceed to fan myself the way I had in class. And she tells me to stop, and I wait, and she conferences with that teacher. And then she marches me down the hall to the fifth grade teacher and tells me to do it again. And I was like, well, maybe I didn't do it, you know, maybe I didn't fully commit. So I committed more and really dropped into Scarlet. And then later that day, my mother comes in and tells me she had gotten a call from the school, from Miss Ridgway, and Miss Ridgway said that that I would end up in New Orleans wearing a dress if we didn't get me into therapy right away. I understand now is what some people would refer to as conversion therapy. And I guess there's different kinds. But at the time, after three sessions with a therapist, solution or the thing that they suggested what we do was to inject me with testosterone, and that the idea was that that was supposed to make me more masculine, and I would not, that there was a hormone issue. This was mm-hmm. this would have been 1980, 1980-81.
20: And you were how old?
5: I was eight, nine years old.
20: Mm-hmm.
5: Hadn't even started going through puberty yet, so they were suggesting injecting an 8-9-year-old with testosterone, which sounds insane to me. My mother, thank God, said no to that. And so it was, I just felt relief that that didn't happen to me.
4: Our guest today is actor and transgender activist Laverne Cox. We'll be right back after a short break. I'm Tanya Mosley, and this is Fresh Air.

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3: This is Fresh Air. I'm Tanya Mosley, and my guest today is Laverne Cox. You know her as Sophia Bursette on Orange is the New Black, the role that made her the first openly transgender person nominated for a Primetime Emmy in an acting category. Most recently, she co-created and starred in the Prime Video comedy Clean Slate as a trans woman who returns home to Alabama and the father she'd long been estranged from. Now she's written a new memoir. It's called Transcendent, and she traces her life from her childhood in Mobile, Alabama, to her rise as one of the most visible trans women in America.
4: I'm thinking about that moment when your mother took you to this conversion therapy, and you write so compassionately about your mom, but you also are unsparring in the way that she treated you as a child. Typically, I don't encounter memoirists who write this way unless they are estranged from their mother or their mother is dead. And that's neither case for you.
5: No. I'm sorry, I'm laughing because it's like, it's crazy. We haven't, anyway, she hasn't read the book yet.
4: How would you describe the kind of mother your mother was to you?
5: How would I describe it? That's an interesting thing because it was... The way I approached the book is I was like, this is what happened, and this is how it made me feel. But characterizing how my mother was to me, my mother was a disciplinarian. She constantly corrected my grammar, which and my brother's grammar, which I'm insanely grateful for now, insanely grateful for. My biggest pet peeve is when people say less when they mean fewer. Anyway, like it's just, it's still great. So my mother was, she was critical of appearance and overly concerned about how she appeared to the world. That was almost like a driving force to her, her not being embarrassed and her people not talking badly about her. And in small towns, people talk quite a bit.
4: And so you, that teacher calling to say, that you were fanning in the classroom and this is a problem. I mean, that became a problem for her.
5: She made it about her. She made it about what people were saying about her and that people were talking about her and that I was a bad reflection of her. And then this therapy thing too was like, who's going to pay for it? Isn't she, you know, like there's no money. Like, so I was all of a sudden a problem. And I understood it being a big problem for me, but then even talking to my brother about it and him just sort of watching all of that happen, there was sort of a horror for him. You know, I've tried not to speak for him in this book, but like, just, I think he won't mind me saying this, because he's told me, watching all of this policing of my gender expression and this like attention that I was getting that wasn't positive or affirming, like the message that was sent to him is that like, I can't be anything like that. I have to like suppress the thing, anything that might evoke that kind of attention that Laverne is getting. And
4: how did that affect your relationship? Because, you know, we who are not twins have this idea of what twins are like.
5: Mm.
4: The closeness that you feel, the, you know, the connection.
5: There's a closeness now. It's healthier now than it's ever been with my brother. But I think the dynamic, we were not a touchy-feely family. We weren't a family that said, I love you. So, like, my brother and I, so we didn't do that. Like, we didn't, like, that wasn't our relationship. But what we did, we bonded most around music, art. There were periods when I would be in dance class and he would come and watch and critique and he would give me his notes. And, you know, now it's like we talk a lot of politics, but then we also talk a lot of art.
4: Your brother actually was in Orange is the New Black. Was that your idea? Was that his idea? How did that come about?
5: Technically, it was mine, I guess, when it was determined that I wasn't butch enough to play my character pre-transition. And I think what's interesting about that now is I think the writers.
4: Jodie Foster, who was a guest director.
5: Yes. Jodie directed my backstory episode, and that episode got me my first Emmy nomination. So it was my character's backstory, and the initial idea was that they needed to hire another actor to play me pre-transition. And I was like, I'm an actor, and Gingy, to her credit, said, I don't want to re-traumatize you. And I was like, no, I'm an actor, I can do it. And so they weren't convinced. So we did a hair and makeup test for the character throughout her transition. And at the end of the day, we got to the butchest of the looks. And I remember, like, they put a fake mustache on me. I can't grow facial hair or anything, obviously. And I went to Jodie, she was in a meeting, and I like really, you know, I was like, and she looked at me and she was like, we're gonna have to hire someone. So then they started bringing in these very butch black male actors, and they would stand them next to me and take a photo. And then I was like, why don't you just do an audition? And then asked my brother if he'd be open to it, and he said, how much does it pay? And then he ended up going in for the audition, but he had an advantage because, you know, he kind of looks a little bit like me.
4: Just a little bit.
5: He booked it and did it, and he had regrets about it for a while because
4: why?
5: He has his own work and his own life, and he, you know,
4: he's
5: wants to be defined by his work and not mine.
4: Mm-hmm.
5: He's got a lot
4: of attention from it.
5: Yeah, and people knew that work and they didn't know his work. But we're in a really great place around all that now, and he's in a great place with all that.
4: Your brother was the first person to tell you you were an actor,
5: yeah,
4: and not a dancer.
5: Yeah, which is incredible and amazing, and I'm so grateful for that. And he's genuinely proud of me and has an immense amount of respect for me, as I do for him. And that is wonderful. It has been dysfunctional, and in some ways might still be, but there is an unconditional love that we have for each other.
4: It sounds like it was dysfunctional, though, in part because this world ripped you guys apart. It was the world's reaction to you that caused a rift, because as children, he had to navigate that and you had to navigate that.
5: And we felt like, as twins, people didn't think of us as individuals. Like, we were like one person, the twins. And so I was more, quote unquote, flamboyant, invisible, and I got attention because I just did. And so my expression and behavior sort of defined in a lot of ways how a lot of people saw us. My brother has you think I have a huge personality. My brother's personality is even bigger, and he is very much himself. And he, like me, has fought to be himself authentically. And so he does not want to be compared to someone else. And I get and understand

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3: 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And I stayed, and now I understand. 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We could, like, have our own identities. It was actually kind of glorious.
4: If you're just joining us, my guest is Laverne Cox. Her new memoir is called Transcendent. More of our conversation after a short break. 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
4: This is Fresh Air, and today I am talking with Laverne Cox. Her new memoir, Transcendent, traces her life from a childhood in Mobile, Alabama, to becoming one of the most visible trans women in America.
1: After that childhood of being bullied from like K through 8th grade.
3: K through 12, yeah. Even at the art school. Like, it got better junior and senior year, but it was still there.
1: This is when you start to step into, we call it gender nonconforming, but it was the androgynous era for you.
3: Yeah.
1: You were stepping into trying to figure out an identity.
3: Needing to, it felt like at the time needing to express myself. Honestly, after the conversion therapy, I had internalized so much transphobia, and like ending up in New Orleans wearing a dress was presented to me as the absolute worst thing that could happen to me. And in my young mind, I imagined I would be on the street and I would be homeless and a person who needed to like do unfortunate things to survive. Yeah.
1: Uh-huh.
3: So it just was presented as something that was the absolute opposite of like the straight A student that I was, the human being that I was, who was determined to be successful. So I didn't wear skirts and dresses until college, because I was just like, well, I can't, you know, I internalized I can't wear a dress or skirt in high school. But I did start wearing girls' clothes that I would purchase from the thrift stores in Mobile and in Birmingham, and it was such a fun, wonderful exploration. And it felt like an extension of, I remember, I think it was in high school, I had read about Oscar Wilde.
1: Oh.
3: He talked about creating yourself as a work of art, and I loved that as a concept, you know, and I think it was...
1: Was this also around the time when, I mean, androgynous musical artists were pretty big?
3: And
1: was this like the 80s?
3: It was certainly the 80s, and it was post like the heyday of Culture Club. Culture Club's first album came out in 1983, so I would have been 11 years old, and that was like... Boy George was pivotal for me in my childhood, and Annie Lennox, and just the whole British New Wave that was filled with androgyny and gender bending and of all sorts. Even looking back at old episodes of Soul Train, there was some real gay stuff going on. The 80s, like stuff that would never fly right now, got through in the 80s. Even Jermaine Stewart, who was a wonderful artist, who we don't have to take our clothes off to have a good time.
1: Oh, yeah.
3: He was, yeah. I don't know if he was openly gay. He unfortunately passed away in the late 80s or early 90s. He had HIV AIDS. And then this song was sampled later by LMAFO, I think.
1: Yep.
3: But he had a, you know, his hair was pressed out and it was laid. The hair was laid. He had been a member of Shalimar.
1: Always wonder what Cherry Wine was, though. Never could figure out.
3: Girl, okay, so you are my generation. You know Cherry Wine. That's a deep cut, girl. Yes. Yeah, I don't know what Cherry Wine is either. But

0: She was a queen on Soul Train, like just
1: these were the people
0: getting
1: you
0: his
1: were
0: life.
1: Watching. Yeah.
0: But it was the 80s was so wonderful in that way.
1: You made your way to New York. You wanted to be a dancer. You wanted to be an entertainer.
0: I always knew that I would transition to acting because dancers, you know, have a short shelf life. And I, you know, so I imagined musical theater and Broadway and then film and television is what I thought. And I thought I would, you know, maybe be in the chorus or something. But I could never book roles as a dancer when I would audition for things. And I remember the year before I moved to New York, I was at Indiana University. And every year I auditioned for the Grand Ole Opry because there were always auditions and regional auditions wherever I was. And that year I remember the dance captain asking me to show the other, because I learned, picked up the choreography quickly. She asked me to show the choreography to the other people auditioning, and I was just like, oh, you know, maybe this means I'm finally going to get the job, and I didn't get it that year. And I got to New York and I did tons of open calls and never booked anything as a dancer, and I, you know, and I was never masculine enough. By that time I had gotten a very good technique as a dancer. I wasn't the best dancer, but I was technical. I could pick up choreography. I could do six pirouettes and I had technique, but I didn't have an ideal dancer body and I never figured out how to appear masculine while I was dancing. And so Butch It Up was the subtext of it all.
1: It's so fascinating to read about your early days in New York, and sounds like you were pretty discerning about what scenes you were part of, because you didn't see yourself fitting into the drag queen world. You understood and appreciated what they did. And yes, you understood what these other groups, like there were all these other groups, and you were part of a club kid group.
0: I was, so there was a very, like in the early 90s, there was the downtown kids, there were the uptown kids. Like I was a downtown girl, I was East Village, really East Village, because the gender nonconforming thing, the androgynous thing that I was doing when I moved to New York in 1993 fit better in the East Village. By the time I made it to New York, I was wearing dresses, lots of vintage things. I remember I had a black LeMay vintage dress that I would wear. And then I would incorporate dance wear so I could go out and dance and really do my thing. So a good chunky platform heel, and my head was shaved. And I shaved my brows and drew them on. And a lot of people, and I thought Grace Jones because the look was very androgynous. The drag scene I wasn't in, but I also I had internalized transphobia, and like for me there was because by the time I made it to New York, I'd also read bell hooks, and so I had and I'd read other feminist writers who were very skeptical of drag and this performance of womanhood that was sort of seen as mockery by some feminist, and so I was sort of contending with that and trying to like navigate my newfound feminist politics with like my gender and not wanting to sort of like feed into some sort of retrograde idea of womanhood. So there was also that was introduced in college, but underneath all of that was like a deep, deep transphobia that I'd internalized.
1: That read as discernment, but really it was.
0: It was a lot of, I was terrified of ending up in New Orleans wearing a dress. Because I think in my mind too, if I embraced the womanhood, the girlhood that I knew I was. And in my mind, I thought that like, on top of like, you know, all the stigma that you are a degenerate or something that I think I internalized about trans people, it's also that I didn't think I could be smart, even though I loved smart women. I think there was just something about, I was never presented with images of drag performers or trans women on television, if I ever even saw trans women on television at the time, that were articulate and intellectual. And even as I entered the club scene, there were so many really, really smart drag performers who were just brilliant artists. But I needed time to like let all that stuff go. And I just needed time.
1: Let's take a short break. We'll continue our conversation with Laverne Cox in just a moment. Her new memoir is called Transcendent. This is Fresh Air.
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4: This is Fresh Air, and today I am talking with Laverne Cox. She has a new memoir out about her life and career. It's titled Transcendent. In 2025, you co-created this series and starred, it's in, on Prime Video, called Clean Slate.
0: Yes.
4: And you play Desiree, a trans woman who comes home to Mobile, Alabama after more than 20 years away to a father who'd been estranged from her, played by comedian George Wallace. And it was one of the last things the legendary Norman Lear made before he died. And here is a scene of Desiree with her father trying to find their way back to each other, and Wallace speaks first.
5: Look at us, picking up right where we left off after all these years.
6: Well, it will be a process.
5: What's gonna be a process?
6: You know, unpacking all our stuff.
5: Well, you ain't got but one suitcase.
6: Okay. My therapist says that our past and our presence are linked. Like, with me, I have a pattern of choosing emotionally unavailable men, and that is linked to my past and to, well, you know, the first emotionally unavailable man in my life.
5: Well, who the hell is he? Does he live around here? Do we need to go pay him a visit?
6: Okay, let's try something. Are you open to writing a letter to me as a 10-year-old girl I always was, but you were unable to see?
5: So what now?
6: Dr. Vera Rishi Guerrera says—
5: Dr. who?
6: My therapist.
5: Have y'all been up there talking about me behind my back? Maybe I need to write his ass a letter.
6: She's a she.
5: Well, maybe I need to write her ass a letter.
6: So I think I'm just gonna retire to what I imagine is my completely unchanged childhood bedroom.
5: That's where you got it wrong. I put in a ceiling fan.
4: That was my guest, Laverne Cox, with the George Wallace in the Prime Video series, Clean Slate. And it's so funny. It's a great series. But
0: Thank you
4: have so much compassion in it. In the same way that I see the way you write about your mother, there's compassion there while also just showing the truth, you know?
0: What a joy. It's interesting. I've never just listened to that scene. I've watched it, but I've never just listened to it. What a joy it was working with George. I just go back to like how incredibly funny he was, but also how sensitive he was and how, it was glorious. And it's very, very loosely based on my life. And with the sort of question is like, what if Laverne never became famous and had a father and went back home to Mobile.
4: Is that healing to write from that place? Because you write in great detail about the truth about your father, which for many years you had told a different story, that you had never met him, that he had died. And the truth is you did meet him and it was a pretty traumatic thing. And so watching this series, it kind of feels like a writing of the truth, but a rewriting in a way that kind of takes back something.
0: It was the writing of it, the creating of this series, like first with Dan Ewing, our co-showrunner and co-creator, and then with George, like for years before we, you know, got a deal, that part was fun, coming up with storylines and episodes and pulling things from my life, that was fun. But when it was time to actually act it and relive it, I was triggered. Again, hello trigger. I was triggered a lot because we added a lot of things for my life. And we gave George a lot of the characteristics that my mother has. My mother's funny, but she's not that funny. So, George is hilarious. I never obviously had a father in my life. So we had to endow that. But there was something interesting happened by the end where I felt this very dysfunctional, but sort of paternal relationship with George that in the moment of the show felt strangely healing in a way that I didn't expect, particularly in the last episode.
4: What do you mean? Why? Yeah.
0: There's a scene where I just, where I needed my dad and he was there. And it was everything that Desiree needed as a child that she was able to finally get from him as an adult. Care and feeling seen by him and feeling protected in a way that he had not done when she was a child. There's sometimes when it's the character and then sometimes it's just you. And that, yeah, that's certainly what I needed as a child. And so there was a moment I just start crying. I cry and in my head, like, he's holding me. And it just like, It just wasn't acting anymore. It was George and me. I don't have words for it, but it was really beautiful, a beautiful experience for me as an actor. It's a scene I can't watch. Like, I probably need like 3 more years to be able to watch it with some perspective. But how wonderful, because I mean, George is like an icon as a comedian, and there's the comedy in this show is wonderful, but there's a lot of drama in Clean Slate. Mm-hmm. And he was just so dialed into that huge heart and that love and that generosity. Mm-hmm. And it was such an honor to receive that, all of that love that he has inside, that he surrendered to the character and to our circumstances as father and daughter.
4: Do you ever have a desire, you know, you are sitting in who you are and you are representing who you are in this lane as a trans woman. Do you ever want to branch out and do other types of roles that
0: I already have? I've been very.
4: And do you feel like it's there for you, that material?
0: It may not exist yet, but I know that there are artists out there who I maybe haven't met yet who are writing it. Shonda Rhimes cast me to play Casey Duke, who is a real life human being and a brilliant woman who I got to meet, and she's not transgender, in Inventing Anna. I'm not fully clear if the character I played in Promising Young Woman is trans or not. It doesn't suggest that she's trans. So the audience can make the decision. And I have wondered if, with Casey, it's explicit that she's not trans, but if a character's not written as trans, if a character's not written as black and I play her, the character becomes black. If the character's not written as trans, does she become trans because I'm playing her? And I think in some cases, maybe, and in some cases, maybe not. It depends on if they're source material, if they're playing a real person. And so for me, it's really about how complicated the character is, how talented she is to play, and less about like whether she's trans or not. I certainly, I don't see any limitations around what I can play as an actor. And I think what I'm most excited about is if people feel that that's a limitation, I look forward to proving them wrong. Hmm. Yes, I'm very excited about that.
4: Laverne Cox, it's been such a pleasure to meet you, and thank you for this conversation.
0: Thank you. This has really been wonderful.
7: Laverne Cox's new memoir is called Transcendent. Tomorrow on Fresh Air, actor Wendell Pierce. You know him as Bunk in The Wire, and now he's taking on one of Shakespeare's giants, Othello. But it was playing Willie Loman on Broadway that took him somewhere personal, drawing on his own father to build that role. Pierce talks with us about his father and the men he plays. I hope you can join us. To keep up with what's on the show and get highlights of our interviews, follow us on Instagram at NPR Fresh Air. You can also subscribe and watch some of our interviews on our YouTube page. This is Fresh Air. Fresh Air's executive producer is Sam Brigger. Our technical director and engineer is Audrey Bentham. Our interviews and reviews are produced and edited by Phyllis Myers, Anne-Marie Baldonado, Lauren Krenzel, Teresa Madden, Monique Nazareth, Thea Challoner, Susan Nyakundi, Anna Bauman, and Nico Gonzalez Whistler. Our digital media producer is Molly C.V. Nesper. Roberta Shorrock directs the show. 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
3: Live from NPR News, I'm Giles Snyder. Vice President J.D. Vance says talks with Iranian officials have set what he called today a good foundation to end the war. Following negotiations in Switzerland, Vance claimed progress on multiple fronts, from ensuring the Strait of Hormuz remains open to Iran agreeing to allow U.N. nuclear inspectors to return to the country. NPR's Franco Ordonez.
4: The potential for this happening is a big deal. I mean, one of the challenges has been that no one, or at least no one in the international community, has had, you know, basically a good grasp of Iran's nuclear activity. Vance says they're having active conversations with inspectors from the U.N.'s International Atomic Energy Agency. What's particularly interesting is that these same UN inspectors were a big part of President Obama's nuclear deal with Iran, the one that Trump ended and continues to criticize as weak.
3: Iran's foreign ministry says Iran has made no new nuclear commitments. To Minnesota now, where a judge has tossed out multiple grand jury subpoenas targeting state and local leaders following the Trump administration's immigration crackdown. From Minnesota Public Radio, Peter Cox reports.
5: The DOJ issued the subpoenas earlier this year, seeking records from Minnesota Governor Tim Walz, other state officials, and the mayors of Minneapolis and St. Paul. The winter immigration enforcement surge led to protests by residents, two of whom were killed by federal agents. Judge Patrick Schiltz called the subpoenas baseless, unethical, and possibly illegal. In his 29-page order, he called the connections between the information sought and any criminal investigation, quote, extremely weak to non-existent. He added that there was overwhelming evidence the subpoenas were issued to, quote, harass, coerce, and retaliate. A DOJ spokesperson said it takes obstruction of federal law enforcement operations extremely seriously and will continue to investigate. For NPR News, I'm Peter Cox in St. Paul.
3: Groups tied to the artificial intelligence industry spending tens of millions of dollars to influence elections from Senate to local races. NPR's Shannon Bond reports this year's midterms have become a proxy battle in the war over how AI should be regulated.
6: AI-focused super PACs have already spent over $43 million on congressional races this cycle, according to Open Secrets, a nonprofit that tracks campaign spending. Two groups stand out. One is funded by investors in OpenAI. It warns that too much regulation will stifle innovation. Another set of super PACs is funded in part by rival Anthropic, which has called for more AI regulation. In some races, the groups are jumping in on opposite sides, like in New York's 12th congressional district, where they've collectively spent more than $15 million supporting and opposing State Assemblyman Alex Boris, all in a bid to shape how future regulations might be written. Shannon Bond, NPR News.
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1: This is OPB. I'm Paul Marshall, the new owner of the Portland Trailblazers. We'll talk about the future of the franchise with area business leaders this week. As Dirk Vanderhaard reports, the appearance by Tom Dundon comes as the state's NBA franchise faces some big questions.
7: Dundon is coming off his top achievement as a professional sports team owner. His NHL team, the Carolina Hurricanes, just won the Stanley Cup. Now the billionaire has to focus on the future of his newer acquisition. Beyond changing out the team's head coach, Dundon is looking for a revamped arena. The Trailblazers are pressuring elected officials to pony up funding to renovate the Moda Center. State lawmakers have okayed money for the project, contingent on the Blazers remaining in Portland for two decades, but city officials are still hammering out details of how to fund the effort. The arena project is certain to come up in Dundon's appearance before the Portland Metro Chamber on Wednesday. The business group's annual meeting is slated to take place at the Moda Center. Dirk Vanderhaard, OPB.
1: A new analysis from the United Way shows 37% of Washington households struggle to afford the cost of basic needs. Stephanie Hoops is the national director of the research project.
8: Housing is the most expensive item in the budget for all families except for those that have two children in childcare.
1: Hoops says the team arrived at that estimate by tallying up the cost of housing, food, health insurance, childcare, and transportation across the country. In 2024, the federal poverty level was about $31,000 a year for a family of four. Researchers say you need to bring in almost triple that amount in Washington state to afford basic necessities. An arson investigation is underway after firefighters responded to multiple Amazon vans on fire earlier this morning. Just before 2:30 a.m., Portland Fire and Rescue got a call about a potential brush fire near the Rivian dealership and service center in Southwest Portland. Crews at the scene found four Amazon Prime electric vehicles engulfed in flames. This is OPB.
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10: This is Think Out Loud on OPB. I'm Dave Miller. In 1951, a group of parents decided to start a school for their children with developmental disabilities. A common alternative at the time was to put them in an institution. As those children grew into young adults, the school evolved into a workforce training organization. 75 years later, that organization, now known as Relay Resources, is still creating employment opportunities for people with disabilities. Dr. Jennifer Komoda-Lupke is the CEO and Chief Disability Inclusion Officer at Relay Resources. She joins me now. It's great to have you in studio with me.
11: Great. Thanks. Thank you for having me.
10: So I mentioned this briefly, but what motivated a group of parents 75 years ago to start their own school?
11: I think that parents of children with disabilities did not want an institutionalized situation for their kids. And so I think that many parents thought that this was, you know, a terrible thing. And they really wanted their children to be a part of society and to experience things that everyone else experiences. So in 1951, I really think that this was a bold move by parents to buck the system, to buck the trend, say that my child will not be institutionalized. My child will also not just stay at home and do nothing. They really thought that their children could learn and deserve to experience everything that everyone else experiences.
10: What were the standard options for people or kids with disabilities at the time? So you mentioned staying at home or being in an institution. What would that have meant for their lives?
11: That would have meant a life of seclusion, isolation, really not having a fulfilled life. And I really felt a kindred spirit when I took this role on with the parents who started it, even though I don't know them. And didn't meet them, obviously, they're now deceased. But when I took it on, me being a parent of an adult son who has an intellectual disability, I really felt that motivation of wanting more for my child and thinking how unfair the world is and how broken the systems were in society that kept, you know, children and anybody with a disability from being out in public life. So I think that's why the parents really wanted that. And I don't think that there were a lot of options at the time.
12: To what extent has your own experience as a parent with a child, in this case with an intellectual disability, shaped your career?
11: So I didn't know anything about disability when my son was diagnosed with global developmental delays when he was 4 and a half. I didn't know anybody who was disabled. I didn't know anyone in my family who was disabled. And so I had to do a lot of learning. The doctor said to me when my child was 4 and a half years old, your son will never live a normal life. He'll never live apart from you, and he'll never go to college. And when he said those things, I thought to myself, how do you know that? He's 4 and a half years old. So
12: even though you didn't have too much experience, you had a kind of, was it anger or an intuition that how can you know this?
11: Yeah, I was pissed. I was just pissed that this was the, that people were already putting limits on him when he was just 4 and a half. And I thought that might be true, but why don't we find out? Why don't we give him opportunities that he deserves so that he can live life to the fullest? So my son ended up living in Atlanta, Georgia. He went to Georgia Tech. He was in a 4-year college program for students with intellectual and developmental disabilities. And he graduated after 4 years, and he lived apart from us, about as apart as you can be since we were in California. He was in Atlanta. So all those things the doctor said for him were not true. And, I think that it's a it's sad when people predestine your child or anybody for any reason. How do you know that? So this has really shaped my career. I started off not knowing anything. And so, my job was just to get him the right therapy that he needed, the right interventions. And then later on, I would take every single vacation that I had from corporate life, because I was, working in the business world. I worked for Fortune 1000 companies. I led large accounting departments. I took every vacation to attend disability conferences so that I could learn everything I could. And then even when I pursued my doctorate degree, I did my dissertation on private schools that educate students with disabilities, because private schools are not required by law to educate students. So I just filled myself with knowledge and education and learned everything I could, talked to everyone I could. And then when I got a call from a previous organization that I worked for that said, we're looking for someone to develop employment programs or to modernize employment programs for disabled people, I thought, that is my dream job. I've got a business background, and also I have all this disability knowledge from lived experience academically, serving on boards. And I thought, this is amazing.
12: You talked about modernizing work development programs. So let's hear about what they were like before modernization efforts. I mean, first, what's now Relay Resources? What kinds of job training work were they doing in the 50s or 60s?
11: Yeah, in the 50s and 60s, and even up to this day, there are many states that have sheltered workshops where they pay sub-minimum wage. And so these are segregated environments for disabled people with significant disabilities that are paid for their quote-unquote production. And so Oregon is no longer running those programs. Relay Resources did participate in those programs many years ago. But today we have actually two specific avenues for people with disabilities and employment. We have our social enterprises. So that is where we hire people with and without disabilities to work alongside each other in inclusive environments. And so we have a janitorial business, a landscaping business. We do document imaging, and we also have a warehouse where we do packaging and light assembly work and light manufacturing. And so we hire people with and without disabilities to deliver services to our customers. Our largest is at the airport. We clean the airport at PDX, and we also work with Portland State University. So those are some of the contracts that we have. We also have commercial contracts. So Danner Boots, Bob's Red Mill, these are all customers of ours where we do work. The second that we started last year is supported employment. So we work with disabled people in the community, and we help them develop their resume, gain job skills, find a job in the community, and then we provide support. We also have a program called AbilIT, which is a program that Melwood, another organization that does what we do on the East Coast, it's actually their program. And so we deliver it here in Portland, where we train people who are neurodivergent. So that might mean they're autistic, they might have ADHD, traumatic brain injury, an injured veteran, and we train them on cybersecurity and technical skills, and then we help them find jobs. So these are the different ways that we do the work that we do. And then the one thing that we are launching this coming October is really exciting. It's called Disability Next, and we have an annual summit. Our second annual summit is this October 6th and 7th, but we're almost finished developing research-based, evidence-based, lived experience-reviewed curriculum and tools, technology tools, so that we can train organizations, you know, employers, on how to be accessible and disability inclusive.
12: I'm curious about, to follow up on that and to go back to the first model, and I think the longest running one that
11: yes.
12: you do now, where instead of secluded workshops where everybody has some kind of disability,
11: it's
12: more melded together. Some people do have disabilities, some people don't. What kind of training do you provide to people without disabilities that make it more seamless, that help them know how to, what to say, what not to say, how best to work with people with very different skills than they have?
11: Right. A lot of that right now is on the job training. So we do have an orientation when people first come into our organization, and we talk about what we believe in, and we talk about things like, you know, the medical model of disability and how that differs from our disability justice model that we practice today.
12: Actually, maybe you could even help us by explaining what you mean by that. The medical model versus disability justice. What does that mean?
11: Yeah. So medical model, it means, you know, when we think about the history of disability, prior to the 1940s, we used the deficit model, which was that people with disabilities are broken human beings, and they don't deserve to be integrated in society. They, you know, there's something wrong with them. There's a deficit. We don't even want to deal with them. With the return of veterans from World War II, we then shifted to the medical model of disability, which was how can we fix them? That's where you get the term rehabilitation. So even today, we have departments with the word rehabilitation in them, because it's the very definition of that is returning to someone to their original condition. So that was the medical model. Then you go into the identity model, where, you know, in the 1960s, disabled people fought for rights and fought to be known as individual people, human beings. And that's where the rise of people first language started. You know, it's not like the handicapped, it's people with a disability. You move on, and we then went into the social model. This was probably in the 1980s, 1990s, and now we're looking at the disability justice model. Now, what that means is that we want people who are actually disabled to be the people who lead in the in language, in what services are needed, and in how they would like to be known. And so when you look at disability justice, many disabled groups in the community, specific disabled groups, want to be known as identity first and have language that identifies them as, instead of person with autism, it's autistic person, right? Now, again, each community has a specific way about how they'd like to be known or what they'd like to be called. And really, words create worlds. So when we think about the way that we talk in language, we also are projecting what type of society and world we'd like to be in. So
12: what are examples of how you practice this just at Relieve Resources itself? I mean, I'm thinking maybe this is more the chief disability inclusion officer yes. side of your job than the chief executive officer side of the job. So what does it look like in practice just at your own organization?
11: Yeah, well, we start first with our vision, mission, and core values. So our vision, we redid a strategic plan recently, and our vision is all disabled people belong, period, everywhere, period. That is our, you know, what we believe in and what we strive to be. And when we say the word all, we're talking about the intersectional identities of people. So many times when we talk about the disability community, someone in the disability community is going to be, get left out. And we want to make sure that, you know, we're looking at the LGBTQIA plus folks who are also disabled, people who of color who are also disabled. You know, we want to make sure that we're getting to everyone. So, and then our mission is we transform workplaces and communities by championing disability inclusion. Many times organizations are focused on serving the person with a disability. We believe that we work alongside people with disabilities. I'm a disabled person myself. And so we want to make sure that those voices are heard and that the intersectional voices, people with intersectional identities are heard. And then we go to our core values. And so that's how we begin. And so what we've been working on over the past, I would say, year and a half is the specific curriculum that encompasses people with as many disabilities as possible, you know, representation on the disability pride flag, for instance, and ensuring that we look at research, academic research and lived experience, take that together so that we can create this curriculum. So we are going to be rolling it out to our employees this coming fall, and we will also be looking at training and educating other companies and also providing implementation and consulting services to companies who'd like to do the same thing.
12: I'm talking right now with Dr. Jennifer Komodo-Lupke. She's the CEO and Chief Disability Inclusion Officer at Relay Resources. So to go back to your vision, it's short and to the point and also profound. All disabled people belong everywhere. What are the biggest challenges to making that happen?
11: Well, I think that currently we're seeing a unfortunate rollback of funding and services by the federal administration. And so I do think that that has been challenging for not just Relay, but all disability groups to have to go back to prove that indeed we deserve to be integrated in the community, included in the community, and that we belong. So that's definitely one obstacle. I think that also, too, just a general misunderstanding of disabled people, especially in the workplace. So during the pandemic, that was the only time where the labor force participation rate for disabled people increased. And it was the only time when we saw a significant shift in the unemployment rate for disabled people decrease. Huh. The reason is because we all had to work from home. And disabled people have been asking for that as an accommodation for decades and not granted. But then when everybody had to work from home, we figured that we could do it. So with return to office work, I think that has been challenging for many disabled people because it's an accommodation to work from home.
12: An accommodation that has gone back down to close to where it was pre-pandemic?
11: Exactly. So we've seen the numbers for participation rate decrease for disabled people, and we've seen unemployment go back up. Huh. So that's unfortunate.
12: In the middle of the pandemic, did you think that you were looking at a permanent change?
11: I was hoping for a permanent change. And I was hoping for a permanent change, actually, with many things. Mm-hmm. The way we do school, for example, the way that we design work. And unfortunately, I think that while some organizations and companies and employers did capture those learnings for their company, I don't think many organizations did. And so I think that's why we're seeing the backslide on that.
12: The political pushback against DEI has largely focused on race and gender and sexual orientation. But what have DEI initiatives meant for inclusion specifically for people with disabilities? I feel like it's a huge group of people that's often not talked about when we talk about DEI.
11: You're absolutely correct. So 27.8% of the population are disabled. We actually think the number is higher than that because many people don't know that the condition that they've been struggling with and masking at work is a disability. So we think the numbers are higher. That's pretty significant. And it is the largest minority group, disabled people. So I think that many, again, with society not really understanding how we can make our systems and our cultures more inclusive. I think that's what hinders progress in this area. And so this is something that Relay Resources is trying to change through our summit, our annual summit, and through this service offering, this line of business that we're launching this coming fall to teach organizations how to do that.
12: Well, has the pushback against DEI, has it had measurable effects on people with disabilities?
11: It definitely has. It has, although disability is often left out of the DEI conversation, I do think that we have, you know, we're all in this together. Any marginalized group, is in very similar circumstances when it comes to trying to humanize or normalize who we are and what we are in society. So I think that I've seen a lot of situations where because one minoritized group loses, when one minoritized group loses, we all lose. And so I think with disability, what's so unique about it is that it doesn't matter what your race, your gender, your religion is, it impacts all of us. Anybody can become disabled at any time. And we need to remember that. You know, in fact, all of us are going to, well, hopefully, we'll all grow old. And when our bodies get older, you know, that then creates a situation where many of us will become disabled. So I think it's important to realize that this is a widespread situation. This is something that is the normal part, a normal part of the human condition. And if we are not disabled ourselves, many of us know someone who's disabled. So this impacts really all of us.
12: You know, we started by talking about the history of Relay Resources, which started 75 years ago, a time, I think, before the term neurodivergent was being used. You mentioned it briefly, and I want to just come back to this before we say goodbye. How does neurodivergence fit under your understanding of this broad term of disability?
11: Yeah, neurodivergence, if you look at the disability pride flag, there are five colors represented. And one of the colors is gold, which is neurodivergence. So I say this all the time. When you think about the disability community, it's like saying Asians. There's 43 countries in Asia and 6 different regions. And just because I'm Filipina doesn't mean I know the culture of what's happening in Tajikistan, right? So with neurodivergence, even that group of conditions, if you will. Someone could be autistic, someone could have an intellectual disability, ADHD, dysgraphia, dyscalculia, dyslexia. There are many things involved with that. And I think that many people, employees, have been struggling to mask at work because they are neurodivergent and because they've had such a tough time in workplaces that weren't built for them. So I think a lot of companies are recognizing that many of their employees are neurodivergent and that our practices and our systems need to change so that we can include this very talented group of people. And really, any type of disability, anybody who is on that disability pride flag and represents one of those colors, we all have talent and we all have skills, but it's the world and the workplaces and society that was not built for that group of people. So I think if we can open our minds a little bit more and just open our attitudes, I think that we can make changes that really, I don't even want to say that it's disability specific. It's good business. It's innovation. So that is what we are trying to start a movement on with the Disability Next Summit coming up in October.
12: Dr. Jennifer Komoda-Lupke, thanks very much.
11: Thank you very much for having me.
12: Jennifer Lupke is CEO and Chief Disability Inclusion Officer at Relay Resources. Coming up after a short break, we're going to talk with the soccer player turned political science professor, Jules Boykoff. His new book is called Red Card, the 2026 World Cup, Sports Washing and the FIFA Greed Machine.
13: Portland's elected leaders entered this budget season with a $170 million funding hole. Finally, after weeks of painstaking deliberation, they passed the city's budget on Wednesday. I'm Bryce Dole. On the latest episode of OPB Politics Now, we'll break down where the city landed and what the deliberations say about how Portland's new council is working in its sophomore year. Find the show anywhere you get your podcasts.
1: 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This is OPB. 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Stay with us.
12: From the Gert Boyle Studio at OPB, this is Think Out Loud. I'm Dave Miller. Jules Boykoff loves soccer. He should. He devoted many years of his life to playing it, collegiately, professionally, and on the U.S. national under-23 team. Despite, or maybe because of, that love, he is a fierce critic of the corporate apparatus around the sport. Boykoff is now a professor of political science at Pacific University. His latest book is called Red Card, the 2026 World Cup, Sports Washing, and the FIFA Greed Machine. Jules Boykoff, it's great to have you back on the show.
14: Great to be with you, Dave.
12: Can you help us understand first, because we're going to talk a lot about FIFA here, how does FIFA work?
14: FIFA is based in Switzerland, where it is technically a nonprofit organization, although I must say it's a remarkably profitable one. And it chooses the site of each World Cup for both the men and the women. And it takes in money from those events and it distributes it to football associations from countries around the world. It also, the members, it must be said, live quite the five-star lifestyle. The president, his name is Gianni Infantino, rakes in about $6 million a year. If you sit on the FIFA Council, a powerful body of around 37 people, you'll be making around $250,000 to $300,000 a year to meet two or four times. So it's good work if you can get it, Dave.
12: Where does FIFA get its money from?
14: The main source of money is what people are now watching on their television screens, the Men's World Cup. This is their cash cow. In fact, they say that they are on track to make more than $11 billion from the Men's World Cup here in 2026 alone. To put that in perspective, that's more than the GDP of some 60 countries, including two actually that are participating in the World Cup, Cape Verde and Curaçao. And so that's a lot of money.
12: And is it the same kinds of things that, you know, that prop up professional sports in the U.S.? Is it TV rights and, you know, beer sponsorships? I mean, where does the $11 billion actually come from?
14: Well, I would describe the FIFA business model as one that socializes the cost of the football or soccer enterprise, and it privatizes the benefits. And what I mean by that, by socializing the costs, the host city and country, they pay for things like security. They pay for things like making sure medical staffs are on hand for fans and others. They make sure that there's fan zones for people to go to. They make sure that there's things like transportation to get fans to the matches, and they provide all the human beings that point people in the right direction. Well, you'll notice about all those things, Dave, that they're incredibly difficult to monetize. And so you see these burdens falling on cities with real little chance to actually make the money back. But on the flip side of the fence, you see FIFA, and they make most of their money from broadcasters, television broadcasters, as well as corporate sponsors, big name corporate sponsors like Saudi Aramco and many other corporate behemoths. They also make it from ticket sales. And it's been a little controversial because they've used what they call dynamic pricing, which sounds kind of nice. I like dynamic stuff, Dave. But it's not nice when you're trying to buy a ticket because it means basically they're using this pricing model to extract the maximum amount out of you. So they take that. They take the concessions when you buy a bottle of water at the match. They take the parking fees. And so you can see that totals up pretty quick to a lot of money for FIFA.
12: Just not that long ago, within the last decade, FIFA was caught up in a huge corruption investigation and scandal. What came from that?
14: Well, you did have a number of indictments around corruption and even convictions. There were really two things happening there at the same time. One of them was an investigation into bribery allegations in 2010 when they were picking the hosts of the 2018 and 2022 World Cups, which went to Russia and Qatar, respectively. So looking into the sort of suitcases of cash that might have been flowing between people. The other controversy or scandal that was happening at that time involved payments that people were making illegally, which is to say bribes, to get things like Prime Television contracts. And so at that time in 2015, 2016, a lot of us thought, okay, finally, we're going to see some changes in FIFA. But I think you could argue that actually they've sort of solidified their corruption and sort of legalized it in certain ways. And in some ways, FIFA really hasn't changed that much at all. I mean, don't get me wrong. Before, under the era of Sepp Blatter, that was the president when they had that big bust in 2015. That was the time of suitcases full of cash. There was a guy from the United States named Chuck Blazer who actually rented an apartment at Trump Tower in New York for himself for $18,000 a month. And he also rented the apartment next door at $6,000 a month for his cats, Dave. I mean, that's the kind of cash we're talking about.
12: I read that in the book, and I thought that cannot be true. But so $6,000 a month for his cat?
14: Yeah, I mean, I love treating cats well, but, you know, that is taking it to the next level. But, you know, today it's different. I mean, we're not looking at cats in $6,000 apartments. We're instead looking at a model of business for inside of FIFA that's basically a clientelistic patronage network. So FIFA takes in all those billions that we were talking about before, and they'll be the first to tell you that they spread quite a lot of it out to different football associations around the world. And the way that works is everyone gets the similar amount. So if you're France, you get the same amount as Curaçao. And what that does is it builds up allegiance from these football associations around the world. These people are happy to get the cash, especially because of the fact that there's very little transparency on that cash. They can essentially do almost whatever they want with it. And so then they're loyal to Gianni Infantino. So any wild idea that the president of FIFA might have, they have a tendency to go along with it, even if they're not on that 37-member FIFA council raking in those $250,000 to $300,000 salaries. Their FAs are getting money. So it's a system built up for obedience. And I think that explains a lot of what we've seen. Even though Gianni Infantino has been snuggling up to U.S. President Donald Trump, there's been very little pushback from inside the organization.
12: You describe Gianni Infantino as, quote, the pulsing id of the FIFA greed machine, an acquiescent jester willing to shapeshift for the sake of accumulating power. What kinds of shapes has he shifted into?
14: Gianni Infantino is sycophantic at the molecular level, and he has a long history of sucking up to whomever he needs to. So I'd say his primary shapeshift is one of obsequiousness. In 2018, ahead of the Men's World Cup in Russia, he went to Russia, cozied up to Putin, played soccer with him on the Red Square a few months before the tournament began. Afterwards, said it was the greatest tournament ever. Putin gave him this special order of friendship. Everything was just grand. Then he moves up residence to Qatar for the Men's World Cup of 2022. Where he basically runs interference. As you and your listeners will remember, there was a lot of pressure on Qatar because some 6,500 migrant workers had died in the lead up to that event, toiling on various facilities and venues, many of them directly related to the World Cup. Infantino moves residence to Qatar and keeps popping his head into the press saying, hey, let's focus on soccer, not these other things. The football unites the world, et cetera, et cetera. Fast forward to 2026, he gives Donald Trump the FIFA Peace Prize in December 2025. He shows up to Melania's opening in Washington, D.C. He shows up to the Board of Peace meeting wearing one of those stylish MAGA red caps and giving the president a thumbs up. He's basically spent more time in the Oval Office than any world leader out there. And he's renting space from Trump at Trump Towers in New York just to cover all his bases. So I'd say the first and main shape that Gianni Infantino takes is one of sycophants.
12: How would you describe what these two men, Gianni Infantino and Donald Trump, get from this transactional relationship? Starting with Donald Trump, what does he get?
14: Well, I think it's helpful to think about Donald Trump's actions through the idea of sports washing. And that's when political leaders use sports to deflect attention from chronic social problems or human rights woes at home, and to try to make themselves look important or legitimate on the world stage while setting up opportunities for political, economic, diplomatic gain. That's sports washing in a nutshell. And it's often been thrown at countries like Russia and Qatar, the ones I was just talking about, and accurately so. They absolutely engaged in sports washing. But a core argument of the book is that is exactly what Donald Trump is doing. I mean, what, Dave, might he be trying to deflect attention from? Could it be those Epstein files that still haven't been fully released? Could it be the terrible way that the war against Iran that he's been carrying out alongside Israel has been going? Could it possibly be his epically low, historically low approval ratings? I mean, you and I could make a list that could go on for the rest of the show of things he's trying to deflect attention from. But this gives him a chance to look important. This gives him a chance to pose next to the most important people in the sport of soccer. And it also sets up all sorts of political and economic and diplomatic opportunities. I mean, crass family money-making opportunities. Let's not forget at the last World Cup in Qatar, there were pictures of Elon Musk and Jared Kushner hobnobbing it up in those luxury boxes that you and I will never be invited to, cutting deals and who knows what they were doing. And that's really this opportunity for Trump.

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1: He has a long-term relationship with mixed martial arts fighting going back to 2001 when he hosted one of these events in the early days of UFC at one of his casinos. So he's long been cozied up to people at UFC. He also has made it very clear, stated many times, that the World Cup of 2026, as well as the upcoming Olympics in Los Angeles, are crucial to his legacy as a president. And this is also a guy that, if you dip way back in history, you know, he owned a professional American football team in the USFL. So he also, I would say, made use of sports in a more cagey way during the recent election where he beat Kamala Harris for the presidency. And what I mean by that is he would appear on all these podcasts that were like mixed martial arts podcasts, and he wouldn't talk about sports. He wouldn't talk about politics. He would just talk about sports. And it was really interesting to me because I've been sort of grappling with this theory of whether one can be actually more effective politically by being less explicitly political. And in a way, going on those podcasts and not even talking about politics sort of tested that theory. And Trump did extraordinarily well in the last election. If you look at the demographics that watch mixed martial arts fighting, they went in droves to Trump. And so he's been using sports pretty effectively to his political advantage.
2: You mentioned the 2024 election. Would you have written a book about the 2026 World Cup if Kamala Harris had won?
1: Well, the truth of the matter is Joe Biden back in 2024, he instituted what's called a national special security event. This is a special designation that gives loads of federal entities to the power to surveil and also to enforce the law and to engage in security matters in the host city of Los Angeles. This was an all-time record 4 years before an event, this NSSE or National Special Security event. My point in saying that is just that when it comes to securitizing for sports mega events, this is a bipartisan game. This would have been happening, heavy levels of security at this World Cup. What I don't think we would have had is the kind of straight up racism that we've been seeing from the Trump administration. I mean, I think about a quarter of the way into this World Cup, the central message that the Trump administration is transmitting to the world is that the U.S. government is now essentially an openly racist entity. I mean, the U.S. refused entry to Somali referee Omar Abdul Qadir Artan, subjecting him to an 11-hour interrogation before ejecting him from the country. They, in what I would call performative security theater, searched players and staff from Uzbekistan using drug-sniffing dogs and metal detectors. The Iraqi soccer star Ayman Hussein was detained at U.S. Customs and Border Patrol in O'Hare Airport and questioned for 7 hours before being allowed into the country. And that's not even to mention everything with the players from Iran that have basically been forced to live in Mexico and fly in for their games to the United States. I don't think any of that would be happening under a democratic government right now. I think that the United States would be performing a much more open stance to the world.
2: If you're just tuning in, I'm talking right now with the writer, Pacific University political science professor, and former soccer player Jules Boykoff. His latest book is called Red Card, the 2026 World Cup, Sports Washing and the FIFA Greed Machine. You note in the book that this term, sports washing, has only been used, it was coined in 2015, but you argue that examples of sports washing greatly predate that. Can you tell us about the 1934 World Cup in Italy?
1: Absolutely. So in 1934, Benito Mussolini hosted the World Cup in Italy. And he actually wasn't that into soccer to begin with, but he realized this was an enormous propaganda opportunity. And so he embraced the event. He built a bunch of stadiums. He even named one after himself, if that sounds familiar to anybody. He named one after another fascist martyr. So heavily politicizing the tournament on the way in. He called the players who were representing Italy at that tournament soldiers of sport, and made sure that the world knew that they were the sort of representation of what he'd like to call the new fascist man. So sport was much bigger than sport for Benito Mussolini. He even created this big old shiny, six times bigger than the actual World Cup trophy that he also gave out to the winner. Again, shiny

0: objects, another kind of similarity that might ring a bell to our modern moment. And when Italy won, they got this thing called the Coppa del Duce, and they celebrated. And he used his power and the new fascist man, the soldiers of sport, to kind of pivot toward actual soldiers of war, supporting Franco in Spain with more verve, and also going to East Africa to engage in bellicosity there. And so I guess the point of me at the end there is just that sports washing isn't this kind of just thing, oh, someone's making a little bit of money, getting better prestige. No, that can actually lead to war if it's done in the way that Mussolini did it.
1: What evidence can you point to show that now in the 21st century, say, so not just, you know, this year, but in the last 15 years or so, say, that these efforts are successful, whether for a domestic audience or an international audience, that sports washing works?
0: And you're making a key distinction there, Dave, between a domestic and an international audience, because typically when people ask, does sports washing work, what they mean is on the international audience. And so if you look, for example, at Qatar, we were talking about the 2022 Men's World Cup there. Yes, there was tons of attention on the horrific work situation in their kafala labor system. But after that 2022 World Cup, you see a steady rise in tourism numbers to Qatar. You also see Qatar fortify its position as a diplomat in the region. As evidenced recently, it's involved in the peace talks right now between Iran and the United States. And so you could argue that it was a successful sports wash in that it pointed to the world that, you know, look at Qatar as a place to come visit, and we are a trusty entity on the world stage. But I don't think that's necessarily always the case. So you're right that sometimes the primary audience is a domestic one. And if you look at the sort of decade of sport, that's what both Vladimir Putin and Donald Trump called their decades of sport here. And in Russia in 2014, right after the Sochi Olympics, where Vladimir Putin's approval ratings were at an all-time high of 86%, so he was flying high on the domestic level, that's when he invaded the Crimean Peninsula. So it was more about a domestic audience. I don't think too many people in the United States or in a lot of places were like, oh, I actually like Vladimir Putin and I'm going to go vacation there. Same thing with Donald Trump. I don't think that the international audience is the target of his attention. I think he's very much focused on a domestic audience. You know, when I was talking before about the performative security theater around people from Uzbekistan or Senegal, or just saying that there's going to be ICE around stadiums policing during the games, as Mark Wayne Mullen has said, that sends a message to his base that, you know what, we don't want these people here, and we're going to stand up for our principles of America first. And he's using it to talk to them ahead of the midterm election. So I would say it's very much about a domestic audience with Trump and very little about an international audience in this instance.
1: You do have a big focus on the relationship between Trump and Infantino's FIFA, but a quarter of the games in this World Cup are being held north or south of us, in Canada or in Mexico. What role do Mexico and Canada play in your thinking about these games?
0: Well, it's fascinating when you look back at the bid that Canada, Mexico, and the United States put forth for this World Cup way back in 2017. I mean, when I was looking at this the other day, it felt like I should be wearing white gloves. It felt like it was from another era and I should be in an archive or something, because it's just so rosy. It's all unicorns and rainbows, and this is going to be the next era of friendship between the three countries. This is going to take our friendship to the next level, NAFTA plus, plus, plus. And wow, have things changed since then. I mean, who would have thought that in the wake of getting the actual event, that the president of the United States would threaten Canada, one of the co-hosts, to make it the 51st state, or threaten Mexico, the other co-host, to basically invade their territory and try to take out the drug cartels there. So Canada and Mexico, I hate to say it, but they've always been junior partners. And it goes back to because of the reason that we talked about at the outset. And that is that FIFA is essentially a money volcano with a little bit of soccer attached to the side. And they look at the United States as a market with a lot of growth potential alongside places like China, India, and Indonesia. And so they wanted to come into that cash cow in the United States and milk it with both hands. And that's why you see they got 78 of the matches here in the United States and much less in Canada and Mexico. And it's kind of embarrassing, but President Trump has even pointed that out in kind of a crude and rude way to those countries. And so it hasn't helped with relations like we thought it would back in 2017.
1: So to go back to your volcano line there, I mean, the only reason that I can see that FIFA is able to bring in billions of dollars from this World Cup or anyone is that people all over the world desperately want to watch it and will watch it and are watching it. What role do you think fans play in all of this?
0: Fans play an enormous role in all of this. I mean, you're right. For starters, fans are the ones that buy tickets. I mean, they're the ones who are experiencing FIFA's extractivism through the dynamic pricing model. And fans, a lot of them don't want to talk about anything that you and I have been talking about today. I know plenty of fans that fall into that bucket. But there are a lot of people out there, including in Portland, that I know personally, that care a lot about soccer and think that football is bigger than FIFA. And that it's definitely worth fighting for. And so you're seeing a sort of rising tide of people right now around the world who are really disgusted with FIFA. And there's actually a campaign that has started online that you can go check out at rebootfifa.com, where people can sign their names if they wish onto what the organizers want to be the biggest class action complaint ever against FIFA. For breaking its own rules around not engaging in politics and a number of other issues. And so you can sign on there. I signed on, I should say, full disclosure. I'm one of the advisory members of the board of this organization called Fair Square. It's based in London. And a lot of people are signing on, and then you get updates about things that you can do, action items that you can take. There are people out there in the soccer world, you know, Lisa Klaveness, she's the head of the Football Association in Norway. She supports this kind of effort from rebootfifa.com, and she's been one of the few people inside FIFA that's been outspoken. For example, she said that it's ridiculous that Gianni Infantino gave this FIFA Peace Prize to Donald Trump. And so you have a lot of people on board. You've got Bonita Mercedes. She's a whistleblower who called out some of the corruption that we were talking about earlier from FIFA, paid a big price personally for it. She's involved in the campaign. So you have a lot of people who either love soccer, have been involved as soccer administrators, journalists, or just people who love the game who are signing on to this to try to think about how we can push back. The ultimate goal is to send a proposal to the FIFA Ethics Council. I don't personally think that's going to probably go too far, but we're also taking it to the European Parliament, and I think serious waves could be made there.
1: In the lead up to this World Cup, the former FIFA president Sepp Blatter, who you talked about, and a number of European football club executives, they talked about or endorsed the idea of boycotting this World Cup. But that effort really seems to have fizzled. Why do you think that is?
0: Well, first of all, Sepp Blatter is no paragon of integrity.
1: He was
0: And if
1: the
0: he's saying,
1: suitcases of money guy.
0: yeah, that's our suitcases of money, amigo. And if he's saying it's bad, you know it's bad. I mean, this is the guy who, in the 90s, when he was asked how the women's game could improve, he suggested they wear tighter shorts. Okay, that's who we're talking about here. And when the cretins and lowlifes of FIFA of yore are standing up and saying things have gotten way out of control, you definitely know things have gotten way out of control. Now, boycotting is a very difficult matter, in part because of the money shuffle that we were talking about before. If you are involved in this tournament, you get at least $9 million just to cover your costs and that. So all the 48 teams. In fact, they upped that by $2 million right before the tournament because a lot of teams were disgruntled and saying they were going to lose money by just coming to participate. And so, you know, they're not going to give up their money to engage in a boycott. So the teams, wow, that's a tough call. Could there be a diplomatic boycott? Absolutely. I think that could be a way of sending a message. That's, for example, what the Biden administration did for the Beijing Olympics in 2022. They didn't send any diplomats as to send a political message. There's also different levels of fan boycotts. You know, I guess you could say in a way that I'm doing a fan boycott this year in the sense that I chose, my line in the sand was I was not going to buy a single ticket to a single match, thereby not giving a single dime to FIFA. Does that mean that I'm not watching matches here in Paris with my friends and getting together and enjoying the beautiful game? No, I'm absolutely doing that because I don't think it's right for FIFA to steal the joy from my friends, myself, and billions of other people around the world. So boycotts are always tricky propositions, and there's many ways of doing them.
1: Well, I'm curious about just your own experience of watching the game. We've talked in the past about your lifelong love of the game of soccer and your time playing it. And I know that you try to separate your thoughts, your critique of the organizing corporate, quote unquote, nonprofit structure of FIFA from the action on the field. But is that getting harder as the years go by?
0: You know, in some ways it is getting harder because the FIFA greed machine is just cranking up at such a higher and higher level. It does become difficult to stomach. But, you know, I've seen in Portland, elsewhere, people coming together through soccer to make social change, to get a better deal for the players who play the sport and for fans as well. You know, I just came out with my memoir. It's called Kicking, and it includes a lot of stories that kind of braid my work as a critical scholar, but also my time as a player. And I document a lot of amazing things that happened through soccer. You know, supporters of the Portland Timbers and Portland Thorns fought back against the ownership very successfully of their teams to get what they wanted. I remember them standing on the corner outside of matches, making political claims against the organization for the things that Merritt Paulson and his organization were brushing under the table, mainly abuse of women and harassment of women. And so, like, I've seen it work. And I don't think we necessarily need to cede the terrain to those who are abusing the sport. And one other thing, you know, Gianni Infantino, if he were listening and he knew that we were having this conversation, he'd be thrilled if I ducked out. I mean, not me personally, but critics. He'd be thrilled if the critics just pulled out of the game. That would make his life so much easier. It would just grease the palm and make the whole life of FIFA proceed in an easier fashion. And I'm not quite ready to do that yet, Dave.
1: Given the size and the money and the parties involved right now, can you imagine any World Cup or Olympics that wouldn't somehow fall under the category of sports washing?
0: Well, I could. I mean, you could create an event that is actually quite a bit more sustainable from a money perspective, but also from an environment perspective. I mean, we haven't talked about it, but this World Cup is a sporty carbon bomb. It is the most polluting World Cup ever. And you could make it much more equitable on the environmental front if you prevented people from flying into the country. And all, if you wanted to go to the World Cup, you'd have to be able to get there by train. Picking the United States, where the train system is weak, means most people are in the country is huge, and throwing Canada and Mexico, it's extra huge, means people are going to be flying everywhere. That is not a great idea for the world moving forward in an era of climate disruption and global heating. And so you could easily make changes to that structure to make the sport less deleterious for the environment. Then you could also actually institute transparency measures on all this money that's swishing through the FIFA system. As I said before, there's very little transparency of where this money actually goes. You could minimize corruption that way. And also you could listen to the big professional football union, FIFPro, who's raised a lot of issues around the amount of games that these players are playing, the fact that they're being asked to play in extraordinary heat in places like Miami, where the wet bulb temperature is at unsafe levels. So there's a lot of things you could absolutely do to make the game better, no question.
1: Jules, thanks very much.
0: Thank you, Dave.
1: Jules Boykoff is the author of Red Card, the 2026 World Cup, Sports Washing, and the FIFA Greed Machine. Coming up tomorrow, tens of thousands of Oregonians have lost their access to federal food assistance since new work rules went into effect in December. We'll hear about the impact of these requirements from the Oregon Department of Human Services, the Oregon Food Bank, and a workforce development program. Thanks so much for tuning in to Think Out Loud on OPB and KLCC. I'm Dave Miller. We'll be back tomorrow.
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This has been the rebroadcast of today's Think Out Loud. Continue the conversation on Facebook at OPBTOL. Curses, superstitions, and pregame rituals have been a part and parcel of baseball for as long as the game has been around. What's behind the magical traditions of America's pastime? We'll take up the conversation. On Point is on the way next here on OPB. OPB is KOPB-FM Portland, KOABFM Bend, KRBM-FM Pendleton, KOBK-FM Baker City, KTVR-FM La Grande, KOGL-FM Glen Eden Beach, KOAP-FM Lakeview, KTMK-FM Tillamook, KLTD at the Dalles, KOBN-FM Burns, KOPB-FM Eugene, KOACM Corvallis, KOACF Soria, KHRV-FM Hood River, KTP-FM Enterprise, and KRJD-FM John Day. 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

0: In baseball, some players won't step on the foul line. Some fans won't change their socks for a whole season. And entire cities have blamed generations of heartbreak on a curse. Sure, there's no crying in baseball, but what about magic?
1: Baseball is predicated on failure. Like, the odds are stacked against you. The best players in the game make contact 3 in 10 times. It's this perfect marriage with the human brain for it to become a place where magical practice is so intense.
0: Is the oldest major professional sport in America also the most magical? And if so, what is it about baseball? I'm Amory Sievertson. Today on Point, Addie Baird on her new book, The Magical Game: The Spirit and History of Baseball's Superstitions, Rituals, and Curses. Stay with us.
2: Live from NPR News, I'm Giles Snyder. Vice President J.D. Vance is giving a positive review of his talks with Iranian officials in Switzerland.
3: This is laying a foundation for what could be a truly transformed Middle East. But we haven't built the house yet. We're going to have to keep on building, and that's what we'll do.
2: Vance speaking to reporters before leaving Switzerland Monday, saying the negotiations created a good foundation for a successful deal. Vance claimed progress on multiple fronts, from ensuring the Strait of Hormuz remains open to Iran agreeing to allow UN nuclear inspectors to return to the country, similar to the deal reached during the Obama administration that President Trump rejected. Iran's foreign ministry says Iran has made no new nuclear commitments. The Senate passed the largest housing affordability bill in decades. NPR Stephen Pizzazz says the 21st Century Road to Housing Act passed with bipartisan support.
4: Before passing 85-5, the bill's co-sponsor, Republican Senator Tim Scott, said the bill is meant to boost the country's housing supply.
5: When you put more housing supply on the market, more people have a chance to become a first-time home buyer.
4: The bill does not order the construction of new homes. That's up to the private sector. Instead, Scott says the legislation is meant to encourage home builders by reforming parts of the permitting process.
5: When you cut red tape, you actually reduce the cost of housing.
4: The bill also bans institutional investors from buying up large numbers of single-family homes. It now heads to the House of Representatives. Stephen Bisaha, NPR News.
2: At the White House, President Trump issued an executive order Monday calling for investment in quantum technology and science. NPR's Katie Riddle reports.
6: Many experts say quantum computing and technology could transform science and industry, affecting everything from drug discovery to national defense. The executive order seeks to spur development of a strong workforce of quantum scientists, among other things. Some experts express skepticism, however, given the administration's recent effort to cancel or suspend billions of dollars in science funding through federal agencies. Computer scientist Scott Aronson at the University of Texas said in an email that he hopes some of the new funds will go toward, quote, basic curiosity-driven academic research. He added that this is the kind of long-term investment that led to the idea of quantum computing in the first place. Katie Riddle, NPR News.
2: A federal judge has halted Trump administration efforts to subpoena Minnesota Governor Tim Walz. In an order unsealed Monday, U.S. District Judge Patrick Schiltz called the attempt an effort to harass and retaliate against Walz and other state officials for not assisting the federal government with enforcing immigration law. The subpoenas were issued during that huge immigration operation in the Minneapolis-St. Paul area. Walz calls the ruling a victory for the rule of law. And you're listening to NPR News.
7: This is OPB. I'm Paul Marshall. The National Weather Service has issued a heat advisory through 11 p.m. tomorrow. Temperatures could reach the mid-90s in the Portland-Vancouver metro area, the Willamette Valley, and along the Columbia River Gorge. Officials urge people to drink plenty of fluids and take breaks if they're working outside. Heat-related illnesses and even deaths increase significantly during extreme heat events. People should also use caution in and around local rivers and streams. The water is moving fast and is still dangerously cold. The Eugene Water and Electric Board is using $2.2 million in grants to make its electrical grid more resilient against extreme weather and wildfire. From KLCC, Zach Ziegler has more.
8: EWEB will use the money to bury overhead power lines, replace equipment in outage-prone areas, and update a substation, which will shrink the area that loses power when a problem arises, from thousands of customers to hundreds. EWEB principal engineer Philip Peterson says it's important to remember that hazards associated with rural areas like high voltage lines, plants that can become fuel, and strong winds are also present in suburban neighborhoods.
9: If we change that control to be at the individual circuit level, now we're talking several hundreds to less than 1,000 customers affected for the same incident that would have originally took everyone out.
8: The improvements will also help with other weather events, such as ice storms. I'm Zach Ziegler reporting.
7: 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The Sunshine Division recently opened a new market-style food pantry in Northwest Portland. It's similar to the experience of shopping in a grocery store, but everything in the market is free.
10: People come down, it's quick, it's efficient. 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
7: That's Sunshine Division Executive Director Kyle Kamberg speak on OPB's Think Out Loud last week. He says the nonprofit is also shifting another one of its food pantries in Southeast Portland to this model. This is OPB.
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0: This is On Point. I'm Amory Sievertson in for Meghna Chakrabarty.
12: The boy from Baltimore makes big-time baseball via Boston. It's 1914, and a rookie named George Herman Ruth is already drawing crowds and cheers. By 1916, he's Boston's leading pitcher and World Series whiz. His hurling record of nearly 30 consecutive scoreless innings in Fall Classics competition still stands.
0: Whether you follow baseball or not, America's pastime is full of larger-than-life figures, unforgettable stories, beloved rituals, and dreaded curses. One of the most famous curses in baseball, and in all of sports, really, is the curse of the Bambino. When the Bambino, a.k.a. George Herman Babe Ruth, joined the Boston Red Sox, the team was one of the winningest in the country. Ruth helped bring them three World Series titles in 1915, 1916, and 1918 before he was famously sold, really infamously sold, to the New York Yankees for the 1920 season.
12: His power at the plate, his promise as a hitter of home runs, bring an end to his pitching days. And as an outfielder in 1920, he becomes a New York Yankee. At St. Petersburg, Florida, for spring training, Babe's his own bat boy, and at the plate, warms up. From famed Yank manager Miller Huggins and teammates of the 20s, Babe's clowning gets attention. But this is the house that Ruth built, with a bat. Stadium home run twins Lou Gehrig and Babe. The pair at work, a triple for Babe. As he strides for third, Gehrig steps to the plate, and sure enough, it happens. Homer for Lou. With a ball in the bleachers, Babe jogs home with Gehrig trotting in behind him.
0: Those are clips from a segment of the show Yesterday's Newsreel titled America's Idol. And Babe Ruth's star power was undeniable. So the transfer from Boston to New York, it was a devastating blow to one team, and it marked the beginning of a historic dynasty for the other. What followed was decades of frustration in Boston, and for generations of Red Sox fans, even long after the Bambino retired from the game, there was only one possible explanation: a curse.
13: Here's what I want on my tombstone. He never lived long enough to see the Red Sox win it all. People will understand, whether it's 50 years from now or 100 years from now or 1,000 years from now, they'll understand that message.
14: I blame the curse.
15: There was a better chance that a boat was going to fall out of the sky than Bucky Dent was going to hit a home run.
13: There is some kind of a curse.
16: I do think there's a curse because you can't get that close that many times and fail.
0: The Red Sox wouldn't win another World Series until 2004, an 86-year drought. They came close a few times, close enough that when it all came crashing down each time, fans couldn't help but credit their sorrows to the supernatural.
16: I was working in Jacksonville, Florida, and when the Red Sox were 14 and a half games in front, I decided to quit my job down there to come home because I wanted to be at home when the Red Sox finally won the whole thing.
17: Everything seemed great. And then
18: September came and somebody turned the baseball world upside down.
16: It was a gradual decline, like somebody with a disease getting sicker by the day.
0: Those are moments from The Curse of the Bambino, a 2003 HBO documentary about the bad luck streak that came out just a year before the curse was broken. Of course, The Curse of the Bambino is hardly the only mystical lore in the sport of baseball. Magic of all kinds, curses, jinxes, good luck charms, superstitions, jerseys you never wash, words you never say on game day. The list goes on and on. So today, we're talking baseball, but really we're talking the magic of baseball with Addie Baird. She's a journalist and author of a new book called The Magical Game, The Spirit and History of Baseball's Superstitions, Rituals, and Curses. Addie Baird, welcome to On Point.
19: Hi, it's so good to be here.
0: It's so great to have you. And, you know, first things first, I guess I got to say, I'm sorry for your loss. I saw that your beloved Mets fell to the Phillies last night. Were you watching the game?
19: I was not watching last night. I'm actually on vacation in Mexico, but I was keeping up. And I will say that's not nearly as bad as what happened 2 days before when they lost 15-3. So
0: yes. And this comes pretty late in your book, but there's mention of the fact that when the Knicks are having a strong postseason, that means that things are bad for the Mets. And of course, the Knicks just had the best postseason. They won the NBA championship, and the Mets are currently in the cellar of the National League East. So
19: yes.
0: Is this just an entree to the magic that we're going to be discussing, Addie? Can they turn it around?
19: Of course, I believe they can turn it around. That's the heart of baseball magic and of all magic. It is funny. I'm a Knicks fan as well. And when the Knicks were down 29 points in game four, I checked the Mets score and they had just lost. And I turned to my partner and I said, "We're good."
0: Okay, so let's get into the magic. Really, we have to get into the start of baseball for you. And this is interesting because I was raised by baseball fans, so I feel like I inherited baseball fandom. But you came to baseball as an adult. So give us the Addie Baird baseball fan origin story.
19: Yes, totally. I did come to baseball as an adult. I played softball a little bit as a kid, and I quit to do musical theater. And it was totally this kind of pivot point in my life. It was one of the first choices that I made. And I have a memory of that, of being like, I'm done with this. And I decided I wanted to go. I grew up in suburban Utah. I wanted to go to New York for college. And I got into NYU and I loved so much about the school, but I was always saying that I loved that they didn't have a football team because I felt like sports were kind of for brutes, basically. But you mentioned the Knicks, and I think people have seen all across the country and all across the world what happens in New York when their sports teams are good, and the way that it becomes about something way bigger than the sport itself. And in 2015, I was living in New York City, and the Mets were in the World Series, and there was a version of that happening in the city, and I could feel it. And it was really special, and I really wanted to be a part of it. And, oh, please go ahead.
0: Yeah, so this is game three of the 2015 World Series that you actually go to with your dad. Take us back to that game and what happened to you during that game.
19: Yes. First of all, Noah Syndergaard was pitching. The Mets had lost the first two games in Kansas City on the road, and Syndergaard had this first pitch that strayed high. It was a fastball. Aceides Escobar fell over onto his butt and really was upset by the pitch. And I was like, wow, that's a tough way to start the game. But everyone around me understood that it was a message, and it was kind of this fireball to start what was going to happen in New York in that game. And he went on to strike Escobar out. And I turned to my dad. I felt the feeling in Citi Field around me. And I turned to my dad and I was like, I get it now. I understand sports now. And throughout the course of the game, we talked to people around us, and it was a very special game. David Wright hit a home run. He was the captain of the Mets at the time. It was, in the end, the only game in that series that the Mets won. And I got to be there for it. And when the game ended, this old man that we had been sitting next to and had made friends with, this Queens native, he took my hands and he looked me in the eye and he said, "You're a Mets fan now." And I was like, "Of course, totally. I'm in." And he said to me, "It's going to suck."
20: You're in for a hard road, but you're in.
19: Exactly.
20: So you didn't grow up a baseball fan, but you did grow up religious and having a long history of spiritual practice. What are the commonalities between having a faith in religion and having faith in a baseball team or a player? Other than the fact that, as you point out, there are 108 beads on a Catholic rosary and there are 108 stitches on a baseball?
19: Yes, that is a quote people might recognize from one of my favorite movies, Bull Durham. And she says, "When I heard that, I gave Jesus a chance," which is just such a great line. I did grow up religious. I'm not religious anymore, but I am a spiritual person. And I think whatever your relationship is to God, it's a daily practice. I don't know anyone who has a deep relationship to spirituality or to divinity in any form that is like, "Oh yeah, that's a sometimes thing for me." Mm-hmm. And baseball is very similar. There is 162 games in a season. It is such a daily practice in the summertime. I found when I started to get into baseball that I was hearing people say all the time, "There's too much baseball. How could I ever be a baseball fan? There's too many games. How could I keep up?" Mm-hmm. But I would notice that on the few days in the summertime that there wasn't a Mets game, I was like, "What do I do with myself?" Baseball becomes a ritual. The actual daily nature of the game has this element of magic to it that I think is very similar to being a person of faith, where you wake up, you pray, you meditate, you engage in this communion with a higher power that I think baseball really replicates.
20: Hmm. Now, we should say that up to this point, your career has been as a political reporter. You've covered both impeachments of Donald Trump, the January 6th riot, and I imagine in today's political climate in the country, politics feels pretty disenchanting compared to the enchantment and the romance of baseball. We have to take a quick break here in a second, but briefly, what does baseball do for your spirit?
19: It's a beautiful question. It's definitely an escape from the daily grind of covering politics. It's got a lightness to it, but it's I think as important for our culture in a lot of ways.
20: Okay, we're going to get into a lot more of that, including how do we even define the magic of baseball magic in just a minute. I'm talking to Addie Baird, author of the new book The Magical Game. I'm Amory Sievertson, and this is On Point. Stay with us.

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3: This is On Point. I'm Amory Sievertson, and today we're talking about the magic of baseball with journalist and author Addie Baird, who's written a new book called The Magical Game, The Spirit and History of Baseball's Superstitions, Rituals, and Curses. And Addie, you know, there are many different ways to define magic, but how do you define it when talking about baseball?
4: It's a harder question than you might think on first blush. And it was one of the things that I really started to dig into when I was early in the process of reporting out this book was, what does that even mean? And there were many different little rabbit holes to go down when exploring that question. I looked at what Jung says. You know, he says that magic is basically giving a description to the indescribable. I looked at what scientists and artists and psychologists have said over the years. And eventually I actually landed on a definition from an archaeologist. His name is Chris Gosden. Mm-hmm. And he says that magic is human participation in the universe. And I love this definition because it encapsulates all of the forms of magic that I look at in the book, but it also doesn't take magic in opposition to this question of science or religion. What is its relationship to these other two really fundamental pieces of human history? And Gosden says that magic, science, and religion, rather than being opposed, are more like a DNA helix that's embedded in the human genome and psyche.
3: So what is it about baseball that lends itself to magical thinking? Is it something about the fundamentals of the game itself?
4: I absolutely think it's something about the game itself. There's some really interesting research looking at whether baseball players are more superstitious to begin with than non-baseball playing people.
3: Okay.
4: And the answer is no. It's not that the game attracts more superstitious people, so we can write that one off. What it is I really think, and there's a lot of research that shows, that baseball lends itself to superstitious thinking for several reasons, one of which is that baseball is predicated on failure. And when we look at research about superstition, we don't see people doing superstitious behavior when the act, the thing that they're trying to do, is certain or easy. We see people engaging in magical behavior when it's hard, when it's uncertain. And baseball, which is predicated on failure, is hard and uncertain. And I really think that that is part of it. That's what I think is at least a piece of what inclines the human mind to engage in magic when playing baseball.
3: Okay, that's a big statement in and of itself, that baseball is predicated on failure, which I'm sure some people who are not as inclined to go to a baseball game would go, then why go? Why put myself through this? What is your answer to that?
4: Because when you succeed, it's especially magical. It's especially amazing. It's unique to watch a sport where, you know, 7 in 10 times a great player is going to fail. And it really makes you aware of how difficult it is to play baseball and to play baseball well. And I think that really, as a converted fan myself, it really feels special when you see something like a game-changing home run, because you know that you're seeing something that isn't just routine.
3: Okay, so I want to talk about some of the rituals. You say that baseball players are not more superstitious than anyone else, and we will get into that. But we have some examples of rituals that might suggest otherwise, including third baseman Wade Boggs. So Wade Boggs was famous for a very particular ritual. In this case, it was eating chicken. He was so religious about it, he was dubbed the Chicken Man. And here he is in an interview with Conan O'Brien in 1993 talking about this nearly religious chicken consumption and what would happen if he skipped the chicken dinner.
5: Well, for example, you eat chicken before every game, is that right?
6: Right. Every day game or just before a night game, I have to have chicken. But on day games, the old adage, which came first, chicken or the egg? So you have eggs on day games. So it's the daily ritual that I take into every game.
5: Now, was there ever a day when you didn't have chicken?
6: Unfortunately, 1985. It was the last day of a homestand, and my wife didn't get to the grocery store that day, and consequently, we had pork chops that day. It was a very dreary performance. 0-for-4, 2 errors, struck out twice, and got hit in the elbow by Cal Ripken in an overthrow into the dugout. So, needless to say, pork chops has not been on the menu.
5: Stick to chicken.
6: Stick
5: right?
6: to chicken.
3: Addie, this is incredible. And this was just one of many rituals that Wade Boggs participated in. It was said that he would, field 150 ground balls in practice every day. He wore the same socks to every game. There's former Mets first baseman Jason Giambi, who would wear a gold thong anytime he was playing poorly and called that his foolproof move. The Mets relief pitcher Turk Wendell wouldn't step on foul lines. He pitched with 4 pieces of black licorice in his mouth, and he brushed his teeth in between innings. Do you have a favorite ritual that you've heard of or witnessed yourself?
4: I love the Wade Boggs rituals. I love that you played that clip because A, they're so extensive, and B, they're so particular. He would leave the dugout at like 6:57 every game. It's this very particular timing and eating and dressing that he has where the entire game is a ritual. And of course, I think even non-baseball fans listening to this will recognize that name and know that he is one of the greatest players that the sport has ever seen. I think that's also just so charming that it seems like it worked for him.
3: So where do these rituals come from? What is the thinking behind, you know, if I don't eat the same chicken dinner at the same time, if I don't wear the same socks, not only will I not play my best, but something bad could happen to the team and I could be responsible for it.
4: Yeah. One of the things that I was curious about early on in the process of this book was to look at where did this start? Where does the magic and the ritual superstition begin in baseball? And you go all the way back to the earliest days of baseball and you see this. You go all the way back to the earliest days of human history. Some of the earliest evidence we have of human civilization is of ritual performance. And it's, I think, innate to us as human beings to perform some sort of ritual. And what the studies show is that when we have sports rituals, when players perform superstitious rituals within any sport, it actually offers them something very real. It is not just magical thinking. It has this ability to like calm a player, give them confidence, ground them. And in that way, ritual works. Think about the kind of routines that coaches and managers often recommend to athletes. There's this approach that's like one thing over and over before every game, stretching, Advil. And I talked to players who said these scientifically backed things, stretching, taking your, you know, having your Advil, being prepared in these scientifically backed physical ways, get really intertwined with like, I have to stand in a certain place, I have to do a certain thing, and that they perform a very similar function, which might be hard to understand if you've never played sports, but we do versions of this in our day-to-day lives all the time. And it really is, I think, part of what it is to be human.
3: Hmm. Yeah, and there's a sort of, I don't know, it feels a little at odds that something like a ritual that is sort of grounded in superstition would actually be sort of centering for a person. So what is it about otherwise logical, rational, whether they're baseball players or baseball fans, that suddenly makes them throw all of that sort of out the window when it comes to baseball and believe that these sort of grounding practices are actually what will make the difference in a game?
4: It does seem a little bit at odds, right? And it's interesting because what I argue in the book is that it's actually not, because we have a whole body of research that shows that doing your ritual, I think that we all understand this in our day-to-day lives. Many of us have like a routine for getting ready to go to work, waking up, having coffee, getting ready, taking a shower. And we know that if you don't, you know, you wake up, you're out of coffee, you wake up, there's no hot water, the whole day feels off. You know, you're not going to perform the way that you normally would. And I think the exact same thing is true for baseball players. The exact same thing is true for baseball fans. There's this element where our routine helps us to feel ready in a very real way and ready in a psychological way. And it does actually have like a real manifestation in our lives that is beyond the magic. And that I think is very interesting to see the ways that magic gets backed up by science or backed up by the feeling of going through our day. It's easy to think this is just magical thinking when Wade Boggs eats chicken. But imagine eating chicken every single day and one day you eat pork chops. It would probably throw you off too.
3: Yeah, it is amazing as a fan just how much feels uncertain at a baseball game. Like you feel like even with as you know, skilled as the players are, as hard as they work, that when a game starts, anything can happen. and it does feel like perhaps just the things that you can control, staying on top of the things that you can control, is maybe the best that you can hope for in a baseball game.
4: Yes, absolutely. And that is where magic comes into play, because especially as fans, we cannot control what's going on the field. I cannot control what the Mets are doing, but I can perform my superstitions. And it feels to us like there is something that we are doing in a situation that feels otherwise very out of our control.
3: Mm. Well, speaking of things that are out of our control and sort of fly in out of nowhere, we've talked about curses, but there are sometimes unexpected good luck charms that we cannot predict and that take hold over an entire fandom, including a feathered one in 2022. Let's listen.
7: There's a bird out there in center field, by the way.
8: And a duck.
9: We thought we saw everything in the game, and now a new friend wants to join our party. Hello, friend.
8: Oh, do we go? The crowd was going crazy when they showed him on the big screen. Look at that thing.
9: That is not a small mallard either.
8: Is it a duck, right? Is that a goose?
9: You know, it might be a goose, actually. Like, I'm not 100% sure.
3: Oh, it was a goose. That's a clip from Game 2 of the 2022 National League Division Series between the Los Angeles Dodgers and the San Diego Padres, when a goose flew onto the field and then just sat there for a while during the eighth inning. It delayed the game by a few minutes as workers tried to capture it. Of course, commentators there couldn't stop laughing. The crowd couldn't stop cheering. And when they finally cleared the goose from the field, the Padres won. And the luck of the rally goose was born.
10: Let's go, Padres! The goose is loose! It started Thursday night when a goose flew on the field, causing a delay during the Padres' comeback from behind series game with the Dodgers in L.A., and it's only taken flight from there.
11: When we started rallying, none of us moved. I had a beer. I hadn't even opened it yet. I let it stay close. I was like, I'm not opening it. We're not jinxing anything. Stayed with the same stuff the whole time, and we won.
10: The goose even inspiring one of the many billboards that have sprung up around the county.
3: That was a report from Fox 5 in San Diego, where reporter Misha DeBono did a live hit with a life-size goose statue in her hands. Fans likened the goose as a sign, not a coincidence. The Padres had a star pitcher named Goose Gossage in the 1980s, so when the rally goose took the field and led the Padres to a win, it could only mean good things ahead. So, Addie, have you had an experience like the rally goose, or have you had a ritual that you have engaged in as a fan of the Mets and in of baseball in general?
4: Absolutely. First of all, the rally goose is amazing. it's just incredible. And it's how these things come to be. There's moments that just kind of sweep us away as a collective. And it's so special and the way that they kind of catch us. I, as we've discussed, am a Mets fan. And in 2024, the Mets went 0-5 to start the season. And by the end, they made this incredible miracle playoff push and ended up getting all the way to game 6 of the National League Championship Series. And it was an incredibly superstitious season. The moment that really turned things around for the Mets that year was in June, when the McDonald's mascot Grimace threw out the first pitch at Citi Field. And the Mets went on an absolute tear after that. And Grimace became a hero. And it was like this goose times a million. And it was just so special for months for Mets fans. We really were like stanning the McDonald's Corporation for a little while there, because it really turned the season around. It was very magical. And that season was littered with little tchotchkes and magical thinking and magical beings and magical happenings. But Grimace was really the one. I think that's the enduring rally season-changing mascot for Mets fans.
3: Okay, so the goose and Grimace, you know, these are figures that come to mean something and do seem to, you know, at least add some joy and some spirit to the game, if not some actual victory. But that really is the question for me, is there anything to suggest, any statistics or science to suggest that rituals or sort of charms like the goose work? Do they make a team or a player perform better?
4: It's the question. And I'll start by saying, I spoke to a psychologist who said that in some cases, our relationship with superstition is really a relationship with a lack of memory. When something doesn't work, we just forget it. When something does, it becomes entrenched. So there is this element of the things that we decide to remember, that's real. However, I think one of the things that's interesting to look at is this idea of the placebo effect. It shows us how powerful our minds are. We all know that this is a standard piece of pharmaceutical research, because people who believe that they are taking a drug to help them get better. So I think when we believe that something is helping us, it can.
3: Okay, I'm talking to Addie Baird. Her new book is The Magical Game. It's all about baseball's rituals, jinxes, curses, and luck charms. And coming up in a minute, we're going to talk about whether baseball is actually more magical than any other sport. I'm Amory Sievertson. This is On Point.

0: Portland's elected leaders entered this budget season with a $170 million funding hole. Finally, after weeks of painstaking deliberation, they passed the city's budget on Wednesday. I'm Bryce Dole. On the latest episode of OPB Politics Now, we'll break down where the city landed and what the deliberations say about how Portland's new council is working in its sophomore year. 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
1: 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The National Weather Service has issued a heat advisory through 11 p.m. tomorrow. Temperatures could reach the mid-90s in the Portland-Vancouver metro area, the Willamette Valley, and along the Columbia River Gorge. People should use caution around local rivers and streams as the water is moving fast and is still dangerously cold. For updates on this story, stay with OPB, and there's more you can follow at opb.org. It's 9:40.
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2: This is On Point. I'm Anne-Marie Sievertson. And tomorrow on the show, we're talking about AI and music, specifically an upcoming AI tool that Spotify just announced that's going to let users create remixes and covers of licensed artists. So maybe that's a Ringo Starr cover of a Snoop Dogg song, or a Luke Combs cover of a Justin Bieber song, or maybe it's putting your own vocals on a track, or making an acoustic version of a song that you like. Spotify says the idea is that fans will now be part of the creative process. So we want to hear from you. Is being able to craft your own version of the music you love something that you want? And if so, tell us what interests you about it. And more importantly, what songs you would want to remix and how would you want to shake them up? 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Or you can leave us a voicemail at 617-353-0683. Now we're turning back to Addie Baird, author of The Magical Game, The Spirit and History of Baseball's Superstitions, Rituals, and Curses. And Addie, when I was thinking about this and my own relationship to baseball, I've been a lifelong baseball fan. I didn't, you know, at first I thought, I don't really know that I have an example of this. And then it came to me that 2013, here in Boston, where I'm based, it was the year of the Boston Marathon bombing. And the energy in the city just felt different that season for the Red Sox. Big Poppy had proclaimed, this is our expletive city. We were Boston strong. There was this heightened sense of pride and community. So when the Red Sox made it to the World Series that year, I sort of felt like I needed to show up. Not at the stadium. I didn't have money for that. But I watched those six games at a bar with a crowd of other people. And I had this fear that if I didn't watch the full game around other people, the Sox were going to lose. And then when we won against the St. Louis Cardinals, I didn't feel responsible for it. And my logical brain knew that I had nothing to do with it. But I somehow felt like I had done my part for the Red Sox. So Addie, why is that? What is that feeling that I was feeling in 2013?
3: Well, hearing you describe it, I am actually choking up. It's so beautiful because I think you capture what makes baseball so special and all sports so special is that it's not about just the sport. It's about the relationship with the city and it's about the relationship with community. And you talked about being raised by baseball people. I'm sure you understand the way that it creates a thread from everyone, from you to everyone that you knew and were watching these games with, but also to your ancestry. And it's a really unique, special thing that you're tapping into with this performance of what I would call a superstition that to you, you know, maybe doesn't on first blush, you're not like, oh no, I'm not a superstitious baseball fan, but you were performing a superstitious ritual. And I think part of it is that when emotions are heightened, the bombing, the World Series in a vacuum, there's that desire, as you say, to have a little bit of control. And a lot of the fans that I talked to for this book described exactly what you're describing of, I understand that I don't control the team. People said that to me over and over, but they wanted to do their part. And there was that feeling that if you did your superstition, if I do my superstition, at least I'm doing my part so that if they lose, I know it's not my fault.
2: It's not me,
3: everybody.
2: I heard
3: that all the time. Yeah.
2: Yeah. Well, and you also mentioned something that as a Knicks fan as well, for you, there's magic in all sports. But what is it about the DNA of baseball that in your mind makes it more magical or lends itself to magical thinking maybe more than other sports?
3: Yeah, I think there's a few things. As we discussed, it's a game predicated on failure.

0: fear. And I think that alone lends itself to a lot of magical thinking and a lot of magical practice. I also think that there is something in the DNA of the game itself. And it was John Thorne, who's Major League Baseball's official historian, who pointed this out to me first. And I have thought about it every day since, 4 years since he said this. But baseball is the Odyssey. It is this ancient story that is so deeply embedded in humanity, where you have a player striking out, you know, literally or figuratively. If they can make contact, if they can get on base, they're out on this journey. And the goal, just like the goal of this ancient epic of the Odyssey, is to get home. And there's this mythology embedded in the game itself. And I think that is very magical, that there is something, there's this ancient human story that is part of the structure of the game. And that's part of my argument, that not only does the science of baseball being predicated on failure and the ways that the sport lends itself to superstitious thinking in scientific ways contribute to the magic, but that there is something in the very DNA of a game of baseball that is magical. It is a magical story played out over and over again. And on top of that, baseball is built on threes, which is a very magical number. You have three fates. You have the birth, life, death cycle. You know, three is very central to magic and to storytelling. And baseball is built on threes. Three strikes, three outs, three times three innings. There's something just magical in the DNA of the game itself.
1: And you also point out that baseball is the only sport of the major professional sports in North America where the defense, the team in the field, has the ball, which I had never thought about. What is it about that that contributes to this inclination towards magical thinking?
0: You know, as we've said several times, magic comes to play when the outcome is uncertain. And this is kind of the very initial research about magic and why we do it looks at this. Island fishermen who fish in the inner lagoon, where the catch is plentiful and the waters are safe, they don't do magical ritual to prepare themselves to fish. They just go fish. When they fish in the open ocean, where the waters are uncertain, the catch is uncertain, magic is very important. And I think that baseball is similar. There's this way where it's a very uncertain game. And part of that is this imbalance that you mentioned, where the defense has the ball and they have more people on the field always. 9 defensive players on the field at any given time, and at best, 4 offensive players. So there's this huge power imbalance for the people trying to score, that I think lends itself to this kind of magical thinking and magical behavior, because it is uncertain. They're island fishers in the open ocean.
1: I want to talk about jinxes too, which sort of feel like the opposite of the ritual, the things that you don't do to avoid a certain bad outcome. And probably the most notorious of these has to do with the no-hitter. So explain this for us and what the best practices are, let's say, in baseball for both fans and players when it comes to the possibility of a no-hitter.
0: Yeah. The rule is, if there has not yet been a hit in the game, do not say that there has not yet been a hit in the game. Don't say he's working a no-hitter. Don't mention it. Don't talk about it. This is absolutely, I think, the ultimate jinx in baseball history and in baseball today. And it comes from the early days of the game when players wouldn't, and this is still true, but it originates from the dugouts, when players wouldn't acknowledge or talk to a pitcher who was working a no-hitter. And then it bled into the broadcast booth, and then it bled into fans, and it still exists today. And as we've been discussing, this superstitious behavior and superstitious practice comes from how difficult the game is, at least in part. And a no-hitter is so hard and so coveted and so rare that it has bred its own form of magical practice where you don't talk about it.
1: Mm-hmm. Okay, we mentioned the curse of the Bambino, which is very well known, sadly very well known here in Boston. But there's another one that you write about called the curse of the Billy Goat. Tell us this story.
0: Yeah, this is the other really famous American baseball curse. This is the curse that just hung over the heads of Cubs fans and players for 108 years. And it's got some similarities to the curse of the Bambino, but it is unique. And it's goes back to the 40s. And at this point, though the Cubs had not won a World Series since 1918 is the Red Sox year. The Cubs hadn't won the World Series in many years, but they had been playing well. They had been in the World Series a number of times in the 30s and 40s. And when a bar owner brought his Billy Goat to the stadium, he was turned away. And although the Cubs had been in the World Series a number of times up to this point without winning, it was from that day forward, they made no World Series appearance for decades. And it wasn't talked about immediately at the time, but the Cubs had a run a couple decades later, and it started to be this conversation in the newspapers about this bar owner bringing his goat, the goat getting thrown out, and him saying, "Well, I curse you." And it was this story that started to spawn through the decades. And as the Cubs continued to lose, the story continued to balloon, which is something that Boston fans are probably familiar with. It wasn't immediate when Ruth was sold to the Yankees that they said, "Oh, we're cursed now." It comes as you watch the team struggle. Curses are, we see curses in hindsight, basically.
1: Yeah, I was going to say it's almost a way to cope with the fact that there must be some explanation for this long string of bad luck that is otherwise inexplicable.
0: Absolutely. And it was interesting because when I was writing about curses, I would tell people, "Oh, I'm working on a book about baseball magic. I'm writing about curses right now." And everyone would ask me, "Is my team cursed? Are the Twins cursed? Are the Guardians cursed?" We almost want a curse because it's some explanation other than it sucks, other than baseball is hard, other than, you know, only one team can win every year. There's this strange desire that I think we have for a curse because it explains something.
1: I want to talk a bit about how baseball is changing, because in the 21st century, we saw the introduction of something called sabermetrics, saber standing for the Society of American Baseball Research. And the founder of that originally defined it as the search for objective knowledge about baseball, which doesn't sound all that magical to me, Addie, I got to say. But is there a sense of increased magic or the potential for more magic when we are seeing a greater inclination towards wanting to know the stats, wanting to kind of make it a math problem rather than a game of the soul and the spirit?
0: Yeah. I don't think that those things are as opposed as some people do. As we've discussed, I came to baseball a bit late in life, and I was interested in sabermetrics. I was curious what people were talking about, and I wanted to understand them. And it helped me to understand the game. When I was working on this book, I wanted to look at this question of whether sabermetrics have killed the magic in some way. Mm-hmm. And I landed on something really interesting, which is that sabermetrics, of course, they can. You can get too into the math and lose the spirit. And I think there's a lot of people who have had that experience. But the other thing that sabermetrics can do is show us how much cannot actually be modeled and predicted and mathed out. I was talking to some sabermetricians as part of my reporting who said, "You can run your simulations a million times and you're never going to get it exactly right. You can get within, you can get close, but you always have, when you're looking at sabermetrics, this element of luck, this element of the unknown that is alive in the game." And when we really get into the numbers, in some ways, it reveals the ways that we cannot predict everything. And it you can actually use sabermetrics to isolate the luck factor in baseball. And that helped me to understand the magic and to see the way that this hand of uncertainty has a role to play in the game, no matter how much we math it out. And that element of it was really interesting and magical to me rather than the opposite.
1: So there's magic in the metrics and magic in the unmeasurable, I guess you could say.
0: Absolutely.
1: You know, I've heard you describe this as a book for people who love baseball and a book for people who don't care about baseball at all. And wherever someone listening to this today falls on that spectrum, are there lessons from the magic of baseball that you think we can all be carrying with us in our everyday lives and maybe should all be carrying with us in our everyday lives as our lives continue to get just increasingly busy, increasingly distracted, all the ways in which we have changed, but the game has not?
0: Totally. As we were talking about at the start, I'm a spiritual person and I have a spiritual practice, and the heart of that is my meditation practice. And I realized at some point that meditation and baseball had a little bit of a similar feeling. Baseball is outside of time, even though we have a pitch clock now, which I'm actually not against. There is a way where the game itself exists in this pocket. It could go on infinitely, theoretically. And there's something very special about that. For me, baseball makes me feel very present. And watching a game, it takes me outside of the day-to-day life. And I think there's something very special that it offers if we're willing to let the game bring us into that space.
1: We've been talking to Addie Baird. She's author of The Magical Game, The Spirit and History of Baseball's Superstitions, Rituals, and Curses. Addie Baird, thank you so much for joining us.
0: Thank you.
1: I'm Amory Sievertson. This is On Point.

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4: From Futuro Media and PRX, it's Latino USA. I'm Maria Hinojosa. A conversation with New York City Mayor Zohran Mamdani about why this moment in politics and in sports is also an important flashpoint for both hope and joy.
5: As their mayor, I firmly believe that ICE should be abolished, that we should have an answer to the question of immigration with humanity at the heart of it.
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4: All this coming up on Latino USA. Stay with us. No te vayas.
7: Live from NPR News, I'm Giles Snyder. The U.S. is waiving sanctions on Iranian oil as part of an interim agreement. The development emerged Monday as Vice President J.D. Vance wrapped up talks with Iranian officials in Switzerland to end the war the U.S. and Israel began in February. Vance says Iran has agreed to allow U.N. nuclear inspectors into the country, but a spokesperson for Iran's foreign ministry told a state news agency that Iran has made no new commitments for inspections, as NPR's Franco Ordonez reports.
8: Vance said the U.S. team of negotiators made very good progress and met several objectives. That includes establishing a mechanism to demine the Strait of Hormuz and another to help maintain the ceasefire in Lebanon. But he said they were most excited that nuclear inspectors from the International Atomic Energy Agency would be returning to the country.
9: The final deal is the house. We set the foundation. We haven't built the house, but we've laid a successful foundation to get to a good place for the American people.
8: Vance also addressed the possibility of unfreezing Iranian assets, which he said the U.S. and Qatar would manage. Franco Ordonez, NPR News, the White House.
7: Diplomacy between the U.S. and Iran is translating into some relief at the pump. The price tracking service Gas Buddy says the national average fell 14 cents over the last week to $3.85 a gallon. Energy Secretary Chris Wright forecasting lower gas prices ahead, suggesting that oil moving through the Strait of Hormuz is already back to normal. Even though that's unclear, Patrick DeHaan is Gas Buddy's petroleum analyst.
10: It's not going to happen overnight that these oil inventories are going to fill back up. So ultimately, I do think prices could reach pre-war levels, but that may not happen until at earliest later this year.
7: Data from Gas Buddy shows pump prices have declined in most states. States across the country rethinking how much to incentivize data centers. Virginia, home to more of these facilities than anywhere else in the country. And Jack Khalil of VPM News in Richmond reports that Virginia's legislature voted to put a new tax on them on Monday.
11: Taxes from data centers have been a cash cow for local governments in Virginia, but the companies that run them get a state sales tax exemption. That exemption saved them $2 billion last year, and it was the sticking point during 3 months of budget negotiations between the Virginia House of Delegates and State Senate. The compromise was a new energy tax that could bring in $600 million a year. Arizona, Illinois, Maine, and Texas have all had high-profile debates about the industry's subsidies. But Virginia is in a league of its own when it comes to the facilities that fuel the AI boom. The state's Economic Development Authority says that Virginia has a third of hyperscale data centers worldwide. For NPR News, I'm Jad Khalil in Richmond.
7: Financial markets in Asia mostly lower in Tuesday trading. This is NPR.
2: This is OPB. I'm Paul Marshall. The new owner of the Portland Trailblazers will talk about the future of the franchise with area business leaders this week. As Dirk Vanderhaard reports, the appearance by Tom Dundon comes as the state's NBA franchise faces some big questions.
12: Dundon is coming off his top achievement as a professional sports team owner. His NHL team, the Carolina Hurricanes, just won the Stanley Cup. Now the billionaire has to focus on the future of his newer acquisition. Beyond changing out the team's head coach, Dundon is looking for a revamped arena. The Trailblazers are pressuring elected officials to pony up funding to renovate the Moda Center. State lawmakers have okayed money for the project, contingent on the Blazers remaining in Portland for two decades, but city officials are still hammering out details of how to fund the effort. The arena project is certain to come up in Dundon's appearance before the Portland Metro Chamber on Wednesday. The business group's annual meeting is slated to take place at the Moda Center. Dirk Vanderhaard, OPB.
2: A new analysis from the United Way shows 37% of Washington households struggle to afford the cost of basic needs. Stephanie Hoops is the national director of the research project.
13: Housing is the most expensive item in the budget for all families except for those that have two children in childcare.
2: Hoops says the team arrived at that estimate by tallying up the costs of housing, food, health insurance, and childcare and transportation across the country. In 2024, the federal poverty level was about $31,000 a year for a family of four. Researchers say you'd need to bring in almost triple that amount in Washington state to afford basic necessities. This is OPB. There's more at opb.org.
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15: Welcome to Latino USA. I'm Maria Hinojosa. It is Saturday, June 13th, 2026, and New York City is an explosion of energy. People are chanting, hugging, and screaming through the streets of the city. It started during the day with the World Cup. Brazil played against Morocco, and it ended in a tie.
16: Look at all the space that Vinicius finds. He picks it up. Vinny Jr. scores!
15: And even though the World Cup is a massive worldwide event, New Yorkers were also celebrating something else. That night, the New York Knicks won their first NBA championship in 53 years. Those celebrations saw thousands upon thousands of people taking to the streets. You can say it feels really good to be a New Yorker right now. I mean, there's a sense of joy, hope, community, and possibilities. And someone in particular has been celebrating harder than any other New Yorker. New York City Mayor Zoran Mamdani. And he's doing so while also taking time to make a big political statement.
17: The World Cup offers us a chance to know each other as we truly are, to be curious, to be excited, to be joyful. And here in New York City, we have an opportunity to understand that no matter where you're from, you're at home.
15: So to better understand this moment, when joy meets politics, I went straight to the source, to City Hall, to sit down with Mamdani himself. For this story, I sit down with New York City Mayor Zoran Mamdani to talk about sports, immigration, politics, and the serious question of what goes into deciding what makes a great taco.
18: What's up? How are you?
15: I feel so lucky to be interviewing you after the Knicks. Have you heard the term collective effervescence? No. You haven't seen it yet?
17: Not really.
15: So it's a philosophical term that essentially is what we're experiencing in New York.
17: Yeah.
15: Collective effervescence, where people are just like filled with joy. But Mr. Mayor, I have to say you've really played a big role in that.
17: Oh. Thank you.
15: So what do you think about the fact that people are saying it's not just the moment, it's the fact that the mayor and the city has made it into a social movement moment?
17: I think they're very kind. And it truly feels like one of the best times to be a New Yorker. Because I think, as you say, and in many ways, what this Knicks, incredible Knicks finals run and playoffs and just the whole season, it has been a moment where people understand themselves as part of something larger, because you're seeing yourself, your city in this team. And if people are saying that, I'm incredibly proud to play one small part in what it looks like to write a new chapter. Because for a long time, if you're a Knicks fan, that chapter has been characterized by waiting for 53 years. And I think if you've been in New York City politics, there's also been a lot of waiting for a sense of recognition, not just of your own struggle, but also of the city's complicity in that struggle and what the city could do to address that struggle. And so we're hoping to be the answer to that.
15: I love the fact that you're just like, if I played a small part, okay, just a little self-effacement there.
17: Collective self-effacement. It's the new term.
15: So, what is the message that you're trying to make about New York City regarding this moment that we're experiencing on the issue of sports, right? Because the World Cup.
17: Yes. So Egypt this is playing Belgium right now as we speak.
15: Mexico ganó. I know that Mexico won.
17: It did.
15: But I don't know anything.
17: 2-0.
15: Okay. Thank you.
17: Here's the first match of the tournament. I think it's, we want people to understand that they're not alone in this city. People feel alone, whether it's in the struggles of their life or just in a very literal sense as well. And in a city of 8.5 million people, it can feel lonely for many. And what sports offer, beyond the incredible moments where you're embracing someone who you've never met before next to you, just in the pure joy of that moment, is also an understanding of being a part of a collective. And the World Cup is a celebration of this one beautiful game that brings so many together. It offers people a chance to see themselves in a way that they never had before. And it also offers an opportunity to learn about other cultures. And for all of the caricatures of who we are in this country, of how we see the world outside of it, the World Cup offers us a chance to know each other as we truly are. To be curious, to be excited, to be joyful. And here in New York City, we have an opportunity to understand that no matter where you're from, you're at home. And for those who are visiting the city for the first time from across the world, we can't wait to have them here.
15: So you've said that soccer, football,
17: si,
15: wouldn't exist if it wasn't. Oh, I love the fact that you're answering me in Spanish.
17: I have 10
15: I
17: words.
15: Love it.
17: I have 10 words.
15: Okay. Hablaremos más tarde. We'll speak more in Spanish later. But you have said, look, football wouldn't exist if it wasn't for immigrants. And at the same time, we know that this is happening at the heels of the Somali referee being denied entry into the U.S. So when you think of your experience with football, what is it about immigrants and the World Cup and football that kind of stands out for you?
17: You know, when you speak to someone and you know you're speaking to them in their second or third language, it's as if you're speaking to a shadow of them. You're only getting a glimpse of who they are. Football is as if a shared first language. So much can be broken down through a love of the same game. You brought up Mexico, and the first things that came to mind for me were these Mexican players that I grew up watching. Chicharito, Giovanni Dos Santos, Guillermo Ochoa, Azteca is a stadium that I'd love to go visit. This is how I understand the world. When someone tells me where they're from, I go to my favorite players. I go to my favorite, you know, moments and clubs. And what I think is, in a moment like this where we are made to feel as if we have to look inward, as if there is nothing out there for anyone to connect with anyone else, football is a way to really join hands. Or in the case of Diego Maradona, use them.
18: Let's see. The wee man does appear to use an arm. But yes, his hand was in a natural position.
17: But generally, I would say.
19: Ooh. I do know that. Okay, okay. So you, Mr. Mayor, as an immigrant yourself, you can kind of revel in the love of immigrants. And as an immigrant myself, right, we can revel in the love of immigrants.
17: How old were you when you came?
19: When I came to Chicago, where my dad was a professor at the University of Chicago, I was about a year old.
17: Wow. And where were you born?
19: Mexico City.
17: Wow. I love Mexico City. Yeah.
19: But then I came to New York in 79 to go to Barnard.
17: Wow.
19: And basically kind of just stayed. But so your love of immigrants, I mean, it's real. And yet, Mr. Mayor, the presidential election was won in this country essentially on the backs of hating immigrants. And can you put those two things together for me at the same time, that here we have this great city celebrating immigrants, and yet we know that a large part of the population voted for a man who ran on hating immigrants specifically?
17: I think it's easier to be afraid of an idea than an individual. And there are many who have not met those that they apparently fear. And here in New York City, immigrants are not a fantasy or a notion or a fear. We are a part of the city. 8.5 million people call this city home. More than 3 million are immigrants. I'm one of them. And I think that what we see is, in times of precarity, in times of scarcity, there are those who will tell us that we should blame our struggles on someone else. And what we are looking to do is to build a politics that actually identifies why working people are struggling and doesn't instead offer them their neighbor as the reason for it. And I've found inspiration in this work just from other New Yorkers who have often blazed a trail of doing just that.
19: Coming up on Latino USA, Mayor Mamdani speaks about politics and ICE.
17: I would not be here without that generation, and also without the support of Latinos and Latinas across the city.
19: Stay with us. No te vayas.

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0: It's Latino USA. I'm Maria Hinojosa. Before the break, I was speaking with New York City Mayor Zoran Mamdani about the joy filling the streets of New York City because of the World Cup and because of the Knicks. We're going to get back to my conversation with the mayor of New York. You grew up in New York City.
1: Yes, not far from Barnard.
0: No, I know where you went to school because that's where I saw you. Yes. At Bank Street. Yes. Like I saw you when you were a little one, 10 years old. I remember you pushing out of the turnstile when I was coming in to pick up the kids. But because you grew up in New York City, you also grew up seeing headlines and stories about a certain person named Donald Trump. Mm-hmm. You were reading the stories about his bankruptcies, about his divorces, about his infidelities. Many felt like Donald Trump was, to be blunt, a racist con man. And yet, you have been able to dominar, as we say in Mexican Spanish, you've been able to dominate the president in a way that is very interesting to witness. And I'm wondering if your understanding of not being afraid of him, because you grew up with the guy, how that has played into how you manage this very particular relationship with Donald Trump.
1: I think that at the core of that relationship is an honesty. And in many ways, it's a very New York trait to be able to work with someone and talk to someone with whom you have many deep disagreements. I think in this city, as you grow up here, as you build a life here, you constantly have to deal with things beyond yourself. And with the president, I'm very open and direct about how I feel about things, whether it be ICE or whether it be federal policy. And I'm also in those meetings looking to find ways to help the people of our city. And what that means is trying to bring that conversation back to the things that could transform life in the nation's most expensive city.
0: So what do you do, Mr. Mayor, when borders are... Tom Homan recently made threats again that he was going to come into the city at this time. So what is your position on how you respond to ICE and, you know, Tom Homan?
1: I think you will hear threats from Tom Homan. And we have heard many threats from the federal administration. And no matter how many we hear, we make it very clear that our values and our laws are not bargaining chips. We are not embarrassed of our status as a sanctuary city. We are, in fact, proud of it. We are not embarrassed of the fact that New Yorkers of all kinds of immigration statuses live in this city. This is a city that finds a deep sense of pride in what David Dinkins described as the gorgeous mosaic. And we will fight these threats with every single tool that we have. And in fact, one of the decisions that I made coming into office was not only that we continue our status as a sanctuary city, but also that we audit our city agencies to ensure absolute compliance with that status. Because in a moment like this, where I'm going around our city, speaking about the fact that for the first time we're offering free childcare for two-year-olds, I know that there are families who are reticent to use any city government service out of fear that it could somehow be tied to their immigration status. They are unsure if they too are eligible for this. And we make it clear to them that not only will the city of New York not allow ICE agents to come in to a New York City school without a judicial warrant signed by a judge, but also that we are having a program here for every child in the city who's 2 years old in these neighborhoods, no matter what their immigration status is or the status of their parents.
0: As you were speaking, Mr. Mayor, I thought about the fact that I know people who are afraid in our city. And ICE has been, even in my own neighborhood of West Harlem, spottings there and here and there. What can you say to them, though?
1: That I understand that fear, that it is a fear that is rational, given what ICE has been doing. And that for them to know that as their mayor, I firmly believe that ICE should be abolished, that we should have an answer to the question of immigration with humanity at the heart of it, and that I will not sit here alongside you and proclaim that the only way to respond to it is an agency that I'm older than. We know that what we see across the city is hardworking people across a variety of immigration statuses who are fearful to leave their homes. I heard of a student who took down the numbers of every single apartment on their floor so that ICE wouldn't know where they lived exactly. I've spoken to young people who've broken down in tears, telling me about what their parents have gone through and how fearful they are of even leaving the house. And we will continue to make clear that our city is not going to assist ICE in civil immigration, and to make the argument that it is time for some moral courage when it comes to what the future of this agency looks like, especially as we start to have more conversations about what a vision for our country looks like, especially within the Democratic Party.
0: So you're clear ICE should be abolished?
1: Yes.
0: No doubt.
1: None. I think that this is a very modern and rogue interpretation of what immigration enforcement should mean. We are seeing people's lives be ripped apart, and for what? It seems like for the purpose of a narrative more than any actual desire for public safety. And I shared that with the president directly. I said, we have the NYPD in our city. When it comes to public safety, we are focused on this and delivering this. ICE does not assist in that work. In fact, it imperils that work. The reason, one of the reasons we have sanctuary city policies is so that every New Yorker, no matter their immigration status, knows that they are safe to interact with law enforcement.
0: So I think I told you very quickly that my daughter, who also went to Bank Street, became involved in electoral politics because of you, right? She was the one who came to me and said, he's going to win. And I was like, Cuomo. She was like, he's going to win. Why do you believe that this younger generation of Latino and Latina voters believe in what's possible in terms of your politics? What do you think that you're communicating to them specifically?
1: I think first, I would not be here without that generation, and also without the support of Latinos and Latinas across the city. It was one of the major reasons we won the primary. And second, I think people are exhausted by a politics of no. They are exhausted by looking at a national landscape and seeing Republicans whose imagination seems to be limitless, whether it comes to the feasibility of an idea or the constitutionality of it. And yet Democrats seem to be constructing an ever-lowering ceiling of possibility. And you think about a younger generation in this city. I spoke recently to a few young people not too far from here, and one of them looked at me and said, there's nothing worse in the city than being young and broke. There are so many young New Yorkers who've grown up in this city. Their only hope for staying here is to keep living in the same bedroom that they grew up in. They want something more than that. They want to be able to hear their parents' stories about how they took a chance in the city and feel like they could take a chance too. And that's something that we're trying to deliver.
0: Okay, how's your Spanish? ¿Cómo va el español?
1: Muy mal.
0: Muy mal.
1: Muy mal.
0: ¿Por qué?
1: Lo siento.
0: ¿No tienes tiempo?
1: Sí, pero I've been bad even when I had time. So it's not, I can't blame the job.
0: ¿Te gusta hablar el español?
1: Sí.
0: ¿Por qué?
1: Claro que sí.
0: Why do you like to speak Spanish? Because like you were like ready to go into Spanish real fast.
1: It's New York City. You can't grow up here and not feel like Spanish is a part of the language of the city. I listen to a lot of Spanish language music. I have no idea what's being said, but it feels like home. And I think that's how so many of us grew up here. Where, you know, I can say very well, you know, lo siento, yo no hablo español, and it sounds as if I speak Spanish, but that's just because of how we grew up in this city.
0: So, Mr. Mayor, I left the most difficult question to the end.
1: Okay.
0: It's about divisions in New York City.
1: Okay.
0: And how you're playing a part in them. Why have you decided to jump into the food wars? I just need to know.
1: Tell me more.
0: So,
1: what am I guilty of?
0: So you've made statements about the best pizza, Coronet.
1: I have.
0: I won't disagree.
1: Nostalgia.
0: Okay, bagels also. But Mr. Mayor, as a Mexican.
1: What have I done?
0: I need to understand the science upon which you are making the decision about what makes the best taco in New York City.
1: Oh my God.
0: Because them's fighting words, yeah. You know. I mean, there are many Mexicans who I've asked, right? Is there a best taco in New York City? And they're like,
1: Have you tried Taqueria Ramirez?
0: No.
1: Okay.
0: Okay. But I have tried tacos número uno.
1: Yeah, los tacos número uno. They're good.
0: They're very good.
1: Yeah.
0: But I need to know your science. Upon which are you, what are you basing the decision on? I need to understand.
1: I think for me, a lot of it comes down to the quality of the meat.
0: Okay, the meat, the quality of the meat.
1: I am a real sucker for beef tacos, steak tacos,
0: okay.
1: I also think I love radishes.
0: Ooh.
1: So I overload my plate.
0: Okay.
1: You know? Okay. And then I love a hole in the wall experience.
0: Okay.
1: So like Taqueria Ramirez it's like this size.
0: Okay.
1: Right here. People are lined up through the seat. Los Tacos number one. I love that it feels like, yes, in the best way, a factory.
0: Yes.
1: Where you're there, you know, con todo, this, that. And then people are eating standing up.
0: Yes.
1: It feels like the city.
0: We have a name for that.
1: What
0: is
1: that?
0: It's called tacos parados.
1: Tacos parados.
0: Which means standing tacos.
1: Amazing.
0: Okay.
1: You're tacos just, parados.
0: Yes. I want credit for that.
1: Yes, done.
0: You're going to be like, Maria Hinojosa taught me the term.
1: She taught me parados.
0: Tacos parados.
1: Sí.
0: And you know why? Because in the best tacos, you eat them like this, standing up, and then the juice from the meat comes down the elbows into the floor.
1: Not bad.
0: Okay. Giving you some real Mexico City cred. Okay. You did really well there.
1: Thank you very much.
0: Are you going to jump in on the bagels though? Which is your favorite bagel shop?
1: I used to be Absolute Bagels, but they're gone. But there's a new one.
0: I was there.
1: I haven't been. Good?
0: For the first time last week.
1: Yeah.
0: And I had a sesame bagel with their chicken salad.
1: What?
0: To die for.
1: Chicken salad?
0: Their chicken salad in Absolute. Oh, look at you. Ooh, he's dissing me.
1: Just a little bit taken aback. People do that?
0: Oh, God. Absolute Bagels has the best chicken salad of all New York City.
1: I don't think I've ever had a chicken salad.
0: Okay, here goes the rapid fire.
1: Here we do.
0: Okay. One or two words to describe how you're feeling right now.
1: Ecstatic.
0: Ooh, I love that. Okay. Sleep deprived?
1: Absolutely.
0: A little.
1: Yes.
0: Who cares, right? Who cares?
1: Soon I will.
0: Who is going to win the World Cup?
1: I have said that it would be Morocco.
0: Okay, you're going to stand by that. So, Mr. Mayor, you have been rolling deep with Los Boricuas, Puerto Rican Day Parade. We saw you, Jose
1: Yo
0: Alvarado.
1: Soy Boricua.
0: Yeah, para que tú lo sepas. Okay, I love that. You actually said that Puerto Rico has been denied independence for far too long, your words. Do you believe that Puerto Rico should be independent?
1: I believe that Puerto Ricans should make that choice. I believe that they have the right to self-determination and that we should let them make their decision.
0: Do you want to see AOC run for president, staying on the Puerto Rican line?
1: Yes, I do.
0: Ooh, okay. What rapper, dead or alive, would you like to perform with?
1: Perform with?
0: Yes.
1: I feel like I would love to do the ad-libs for Ja Rule while he was performing New York.
0: Okay, we love that. Salsa or reggaeton?
1: Daddy Yankee was just one of the marshals of the Puerto Rican Day Parade, so I think I have to say reggaeton.
0: Mayor, thank you so much for taking time to speak with me.
1: It was such a pleasure.
0: Un placer.
1: Thank you. Thank you so much. Un placer.
0: Un placer.
1: Sí.
0: Tacos parados?
1: También. Un placer también.
0: That was Zoran Mamdani, the first democratic socialist and Muslim mayor of New York City. This story is part of our democracy and election coverage, The Latino Factor, How We Vote. We're going to leave New York and get to California now, where that sense of community that Mayor Mamdani was talking about is also present in a particular kind of ceremony. Producer Adriana Rodriguez is going to take us into what is largely recognized as the biggest Latino graduation in the country, a celebration where all the students' names are mentioned, and so are the names of their parents.
2: I'm weaving my way through rows of people at the Save Mart Center in Fresno, California, and the whole arena is already shaking. The venue can hold up to 18,000 people, and today, it's packed. Moms holding bouquets of flowers, big sisters holding back tears, abuelitas cradling grandchildren, while little cousins climb over rows of chairs.
3: Welcome to the 15th annual Chicano Latino Commencement Celebration. Bienvenidos.
2: And they're all here to see their loved ones walk across the stage at the largest bilingual and bicultural college graduation ceremony in the country.
4: The Latino one it helps you connect with your culture and you feel like you're really celebrating with your people.
2: Alma Rangel is one of the students graduating this year with her master's in education.
5: I feel like it's all of our achievements, like collectively.
2: Her younger sister Ruby is also graduating right beside her with her master's in Spanish.
6: Many of you are the first in your family to earn a college degree. Where are my first generation college students? Woo!
2: There are over 1,000 students graduating this year, and nearly every hand goes up when she asks this. I raise my hand too, because I'm also the first in my family to get a college degree. I grew up in the Central Valley as well, just a couple hours north. My dad's side of the family came over from Mexico to work in the fields, and looking around the arena, it's hard to not think about all the sacrifices these families, like mine, have made to get here.
7: This is gonna be a little long program, but it's gonna be a fun program. You're not gonna regret it.
2: This ceremony has a reputation for being long because not only will the names of the 1,000-plus graduates be read, so will the names of their parents.
8: Today, we gather to celebrate our Mexican, Chicano, and Latino roots right here in the Central Valley as Americans that we are.
2: At a moment when immigrant communities are once again at the center of debate over who belongs in this country, this ceremony offers a different narrative. What about family, sacrifice, and the generations of family who made these degrees possible? It's the week before graduation, and I'm standing in the kitchen of the Rangel family home. Little kids run around screaming, and the family dog, Lulu, barks at me if I move too fast.
9: ¿Qué es esto?
10: Es carne para tacos.
9: Okay.
10: You like tacos?
9: I do.
10: Sí. Okay.
2: The stove has the entire house feeling preheated, while their mom, Socorro, flips tortillas on the front burner.
11: I think her love language and the way that she expresses herself is through like acts of service.
2: At 28 years old, Alma's the oldest of four.
11: I am finishing up my master's degree in education with an emphasis in curriculum and instruction.
2: She hovers her hand over the carne that's cooking on the stove.
11: For example, she knew you were coming and she wanted us to make sure that you felt welcomed and you were well taken care of. So, Ruby, you translate.
10: Lo entiendo.
11: Sí,
10: yo sé lo que me está diciendo.
11: But Ruby, that's literally your major.
2: Ruby is the second oldest and is also graduating with her master's alongside her sister.
12: I am 25 years old. I have a 5-year-old daughter. Right now, I'm working as a TA at Fresno State, teaching a beginner Spanish class.
2: Her mom gets choked up just hearing her say this to me.
10: Yo no sé de dónde sacaron tanta inteligencia ellas.
2: I don't understand where they get their intelligence from, she says.
10: Y pues estoy muy orgullosa de ellas. Muy.
9: Muy. ¿Cómo? ¿What is it?
10: Proud.
9: Proud.
10: Proud. Proud.
2: Their father chimes in from the kitchen table.
13: Me siento muy feliz por mis hijas.
2: I'm very happy for my daughters, he says.
11: My mom came when she was 13 with her whole family, so grandma, grandpa, siblings, everyone. My dad came to the U.S. when he was 16, and he's been here ever since. So both of them have been here over 30 years. Sorry, I get like emotional talking.
2: As Ruby explains it,
12: my mom was a housekeeper, my dad a gardener, so we would go work with them during the summers, and they would always tell us, like, we don't want you guys to have this life, like, you need to go to college.
2: They wanted their children to have choices they never had themselves, a common story in families with immigrant parents.
11: And it sucks that the current administration is labeling, you know, our people as criminals and detaining them.
14: With these ICE raids, many parents say they are fearful of what might happen to their children at school on certain days.
15: Immigration crackdown, roughly 220,000 people have been arrested by ICE agents As the Homeland Security Department works to deport more people, immigrants with legal status or no criminal history are also being detained and deported.
4: It's very unfortunate because we're more than that. You know, I think my sister and I are proof that we're product of hardworking immigrants and we're contributing back to our community.
2: Alma lives at home with her parents, and she tells me that she feels that love from them in many ways. Words of encouragement, through financial support, and daily home-cooked meals.
4: That's the one thing that we're so thankful for is my parents. They've really carried us throughout this whole process. My mom is just like, whatever you need me to do. I mean, my sister being a full-time mom.
2: Ruby lives just 15 minutes away from her parents. I ask her what it's like being a mom and a full-time student.
5: It's hard. I'm not going to lie. Like, it was challenging at times. Like, I was taking like 3 grad classes at a time, like just to get my program over in 2 years. So it was a lot. Like, I had assignments. I had my daughter, like her school events.
2: She shows me a photo of her daughter, 5-year-old Eliana, who comes out of the room clutching a doll to say hello.
5: This is from when she graduated preschool.
16: When I was 4 years old, I was little, and then I was 4 years old, and I was in a different class, and I graduated.
2: Staying close to family wasn't just about tradition. Living with her parents while raising her daughter and finishing school gave her and her husband the chance to save enough money and eventually buy their own home. Now, Alma is preparing to become the teacher she needed growing up. One who acts as a linguistic and emotional bridge for families.
4: This is my community. I went to elementary school here right down the street. So the community that I serve is low income, a lot of first generation students as well. It's a very difficult demographic to work in, but I feel like this is where I'm meant to be because these kids remind me of myself. Especially those that have those parents that work back-breaking jobs.
2: For many students, success did not happen in isolation. It happened because entire families helped carry the weight.
4: You know, we're a minority. And especially in this country, we're a minority. So being able to celebrate this accomplishment with others who have had to face the same barriers as you, that's huge.
2: This is huge. And here in the heart of California's Central Valley, in a state that educates more Latino college students than any other state in the nation, it's easy to see why so many families are excited to celebrate. Because even though their degree is handed to one person, they still represent the labor of an entire family.
4: So when I get hooded, I was like, you better clap for me because this is huge. Like only 8% of Latinas have a master's degree.
2: Only 8% today. And while that's a low number, it's doubled from 25 years ago when only 4% of Latinas

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1: Yeah. Let me continue. She's going to cry.
2: Aww. I think that's stuff that we don't see, nor do we hear.
3: As their mom starts tearing up, both Alma and Ruby instinctively shy away from her. And we're left with nothing but the hum of the always-on TV.
2: Do you feel that you're in a position where you openly show your emotions with your mom?
1: No. Not at all.
2: Why?
1: I don't know. I think that's just the way we were raised.
3: I've seen this before. For many immigrant families, there often isn't much room to fall apart. When you've spent decades focused on survival, vulnerability can feel unfamiliar. For their dad, this moment carries the weight of everything that came before, from the moment he left Mexico to the years spent building a life in a country that offered no guarantees. Ruby translates for him.
4: Nosotros venimos de México, mi esposa y yo. Llegamos aquí sin documentos para vivir en el país y por eso me siento más orgulloso de ellas porque han logrado algo que es casi como mi sueño.
5: He says that he hopes that we find a job in what we've worked so hard for. And that, as we know, him and my mom came here undocumented, so it's even like a greater joy seeing us just seeing us graduate, that's already one goal checked off.
2: That's his American dream.
6: When we come back, we're meeting another graduate, Diego, whose journey to the stage was shaped by deportation, by loss, and by those who carried him along the way.
7: Although my family didn't get to go to Fresno State, that was always the family goal. Even when I was a little kid, my mom and dad would always say, get ready, once you go to college, you're at Fresno State.
6: That's after the break. Stay with us. No te vayas.

0: 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Coming up on the next Think Out Loud, tens of thousands of Oregonians have lost their access to federal food assistance since new work rules went into effect in December. 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
3: It's Latino USA. I'm Maria Hinojosa. Before the break, we met the Rangel family, where sisters Alma and Ruby are preparing to graduate with their master's. It's a milestone their parents spent decades working towards. After meeting them, our producer, Adriana Rodriguez, wanted to better understand why the 50th annual Chicano Latino commencement celebration means so much to so many families.
4: It began really as an affirmation of we're going to celebrate our students and we're going to celebrate the culture from which they come.
3: So she sat down with the president of Fresno State.
4: I'm Saul Jimenez Sandoval. I am the 9th president of Fresno State. I started my position in January of 2021.
3: Adriana is going to continue our story from here.
5: He grew up in a large family, the youngest of 8. He and his family immigrated to the U.S. from Mexico when he was just a child.
4: So 10 years.

0: usual to have a president from within the institution that is also very much connected to the region as well. So I'm both local in that I grew up here and also homegrown.
1: So when he talks about the university, he isn't speaking as an outsider. He's been at Fresno State forever. He walked the hallways as a professor, was a dean at one point, and is now the president leading the institution he says helped shape his life.
0: This is the 50th year that Fresno State has the Latino commencement. And it's really a celebration of the community back then, you know, 50 years ago, where a student would go up and then they would say their name. And the family didn't know that it was their name because the name was not being pronounced properly.
1: Organizers say they aren't aware of any other commencement in the country where announcers call not only the names of the graduate walking on stage, but also the names of their parents. And one more thing that's different about the ceremony, there's no limit to the number of tickets each graduate receives for the event.
0: It is, you know, the abuela, and it is the tios, and it is everyone else coming together and saying, that's our daughter, the engineer, who is now going to represent our family in this California of ours. That's our son who is going to go into law, or that's our son who is going to become a teacher.
1: This ceremony was created as a response to a very specific kind of invisibility, one that showed up in mispronounced names, absent cultural traditions, and the feeling that many Latino families did not fully belong in academic spaces.
0: We often forget that we produce 25% of the nation's food supply. And we often forget that universities like Fresno State are these incredible doors of opportunity that make it happen for so many students.
2: My name is Juan Diego. This is my last semester at Fresno State.
1: Diego grew up down the street from the university. He saw that campus every day, and over time, began imagining himself there.
2: Pretty much all my life, I would see students come in and out from Fresno State. And then, although my family didn't get to go to Fresno State, that was always the family goal. Even when I was a little kid, my mom and dad would always say, like, get ready, you know, like, once you go to college, you're at Fresno State.
3: Well, Diego was the baby of the house.
1: Youngest of seven.
3: I think I was already, I want to say I was 14 when he was born.
1: With a smile on her face and a knot in her throat, his big sister, Lizette, reminisces about the first time she walked him into kindergarten.
3: I remember just like starting to cry because he was crying, and then he wiped my tears and he was just like, don't cry, sister, it's going to be okay. And then I'm like, well, you're the one crying. And he's like, okay, I'll be good. And then he just walked into his classroom. That's like the cutest memory I have of him.
1: Like other families I met in the Central Valley, Diego's is also from Mexico.
2: My mom didn't go to any colleges. She actually just ended up at a high school in Durango. And then my dad, I don't even think he finished elementary school, so.
1: And when the conversation turns to his dad, Diego's voice softens.
2: My dad, we're off and on talking, and it's always been that way since he got deported, mainly because the communication with him hasn't always been the greatest. But other than that, I still love and respect him.
1: Even now, as he's preparing to graduate, the memory of losing a parent to deportation almost 20 years ago still weighs heavy. And he knows he isn't the only one. Across the country, there are millions of children growing up with that same fear, that one day, a parent or loved one could disappear from their daily lives with little warning.
2: But the next generation, I know they're feeling the same way I did when I was younger, when my dad got deported, so it makes me nervous, you know, because a lot of those kids are depending on their parents. It can really affect their kid's life in the long run, so I do pay attention to it.
1: But deportation wasn't the only loss his family endured. While Diego was making his way through school, his mom got sick.
3: And then my mom at the same time was battling stage 4 breast cancer. And then fast forward, you know, they go through school, he goes through high school. And then during 2020, my mom unexpectedly passed away.
1: The loss reshaped their entire family, where suddenly they had to learn to move forward without the one person who held everyone together. Both of Diego's parents were now gone, which meant that sometimes loss and grief were tangled up with responsibilities.
3: I'm the only sister too, so it's like I have all the brothers and then I'm just the sister. So their memories of me are, it's like that I was very strict, that I would get really upset if I cleaned and they made a mess.
1: She has continued to step more and more into the caretaker role after their mom passed.
2: I live with my sister right now. She's basically been my guardian ever since my mom passed away, and she's been helping me.
3: And I think that was the big thing for me, like after my mom passed away, that I wanted his college to just be very low stress. Like I didn't want him to worry about having to pay rent or worry about getting two jobs, like the struggles that I went through. I didn't want him to think about those things.
1: She wanted college to be the one place in his life where survival did not have to come first.
3: When I see him up there, I'm just going to think of all his hard work, obviously, first and foremost, but also everything my mom put into, you know, into him and his upbringing and us too, and how we were trying to carry that forward and kind of pay it forward to him as well.
4: Now, the moment you guys have been waiting for, recognizing the graduates. Let's get ready to name some names and your parents' names. Let's get started.
1: As the long list of graduate names are being called out, I look around the arena and see a mix of smiles and tears. Proud dads grinning in their botas, tias capturing the moment on their cell phones. The graduates are all waving as they make their way towards the stage. Some of their caps are transformed into personalized canvases of gratitude for their loved ones. All the bachelor's degrees are called first. And I see Diego with a red stole draped around his neck and a cap decorated in memory of his mother. He makes his way across the stage, turns to his family, and waves. After the first section of names are called, it's time for a little break. And honestly, after sitting for over 2 hours, we need one.
5: Hemos llegado a la mitad y necesitamos un break. ¡Arriba!
1: The lights suddenly drop, and everyone, graduates, grandmas, kids, all jump to their feet and start dancing. On the floor, some graduates even push the chairs out of the way to form dance circles. They're waving glow sticks in the air. It's truly feeling like a giant party right now. After the mini dance break begins to wind down and everyone takes their seat, we get back to calling out the graduates' names, including the higher degrees.
6: The master's degree signifies 2 to 3 years of advanced studies beyond the bachelor's.
1: And that's when I hear the Rangel sisters.
7: Erika Rangel Rodriguez, hija de Socorro y Fortunato.
1: After all the names have been called, I can feel a wave of joy and relief wash over the crowd.
4: So we come to the end. Thank you guys, but the party's not over yet. We have one more party. Where's the music? Let's cue the music. Let's go.
1: Folks are starting to leave the arena when I spot Diego and his family.
8: Hey, yo, you did it, bro.
9: Congratulations. Thank you very much.
10: Glad you've all made it.
9: Good job.
11: How are you feeling?
9: Oh, I'm surreal. I mean, I can't really put it into words right now, but I'm just glad everybody's here.
12: I'm just happy for him.
10: Okay, now you want to take a picture with Diego?
1: Everyone's taking pictures. I literally turn around and find the Rangel family also taking pictures.
13: Congratulations. Thank you.
1: Their mom is grinning while she snaps a few photos.
13: How are you feeling?
12: Happy?
13: Did you cry?
12: Yes.
13: It's a really like awesome moment, like an intimate moment for all of us, just us being here, and then seeing how much they honor your parents and the sacrifices that they've endured, like that's heartwarming.
1: For graduates like Alma and her sister Ruby, Diego, and the thousands of others, their degrees and the ceremony represent so much more than just the end of their academic careers. Years ago, as the first person to graduate in my family, I felt that way too when I looked out into the audience and saw my whole crew of loved ones cheering me on. And now, as this graduating class steps into their roles as teachers, engineers, community leaders, they carry with them the dreams of the families who helped them get here. I ask Alma to read me the words she put on her cap.
11: Con la bendición de Dios, el sacrificio de mis padres y mi dedicación lo logré. So it's entailing all three aspects of what brought me here. God blessed me with my knowledge and my perseverance to keep going. And I feel like my parents sacrificed a lot for myself, for both of us, for me to be here. And of course, I had to have that like internal motivation to keep going. So without those three things, I feel like I would have never gotten here.
14: That's it for today. Our show was the work of Reynaldo Leaños Jr., Benile Ramirez, Adriana Rodriguez, our managing editor, Fernanda Chavarri, and myself. Nancy Trujillo is our production manager. Our engineers are Stephanie LeBeau, Julia Caruso, and JJ Carubin. The Latino USA team also includes Roxana Aguirre, Luis Luna, Glorimar Marquez, and Julieta Martinelli. Benile Ramirez and I are executive producers, and I'm your host, Maria Hinojosa. 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
5: Extreme hot weather is set to hit many countries in Europe today. We hear how Europe is becoming the fastest warming continent, with temperatures rising at twice the global average.
4: We'll look at how people in Spain and France are dealing with the extreme heat and ask what we can do to protect ourselves in these high temperatures.
5: And we look back at the resignation of the British Prime Minister, Sir Keir Starmer, and ask why he was deemed so unpopular and given no option but to quit.
4: We'll also bring you the highlights from the latest matches at the World Cup. Lionel Messi delivers again for Argentina and makes history by breaking the World Cup goals record. First, a bulletin of the latest news.
6: BBC News with Emily Thomas. After the first round of talks with the US in Switzerland, Iran has again made it clear that it is keen to exert a degree of control over the Strait of Hormuz. Speaking to Iranian state TV, Iran's lead negotiator said the administration of the strait would never return to the way it was before the war. Mohammad Bagher Ghalibaf also said Iran and the US had agreed a way to smooth the passage of vessels through the Strait of Hormuz.
7: Of course, just as there may still be issues in Lebanon and elsewhere, there are also issues in the Strait of Hormuz. As you have seen, there have been clashes on some nights. We agreed to establish coordination mechanisms there, including a hotline and a center that can be contacted whenever there is any ambiguity or dispute.
6: Parts of Western Europe are bracing for record temperatures today as a brutal heat wave continues to intensify across the continent. It's expected to become more extreme as the week progresses. Temperatures could surpass 40 degrees Celsius in some places. Dr. Samantha Burgess is from the Copernicus Climate Change Service.
8: It's incredibly unusual, but unfortunately, it's the trajectory that we're facing with a changing climate. Europe is the fastest warming continent, and with temperatures rising at about twice the global average rate. And this means that in the summer period, when we have heat waves are more intense, more frequent, and longer lasting.
6: Bangladesh has stepped up security in the capital Dhaka and five other regions on the 77th anniversary of the founding of the deposed Prime Minister's party. Sheikh Hasina was ousted nearly 2 years ago. Officials said the move was to prevent any processions by the Awami League, whose senior leaders were arrested and activities banned. Anbarasan Itarajan has more details.
9: The Bangladeshi Home Minister Salahuddin Ahmed said security forces had been instructed to remain on high alert to prevent any disorder. The troops will remain deployed until the end of the month. Sheikh Hasina resigned and fled to India after a mass uprising in August 2024. Since then, with its activities banned, the Awami League, once the most dominant political force in the country, has been pushed to the margins. In recent months, supporters of the Awami League have held flash rallies defying the ban.
6: A California court has dismissed a lawsuit filed by the Trump administration against the city of Los Angeles, arguing that it was acting unlawfully by limiting its cooperation with federal immigration authorities. But the district judge ruled that the city had not acted unconstitutionally, as its ordinance governs the conduct of the city's own staff and agencies. You're listening to the latest world news from the BBC. Some of the World Cup's biggest stars have again demonstrated their goal-scoring prowess. Lionel Messi scored both of Argentina's goal in their 2-0 defeat of Austria. In the process, he set a new record for total goals across different World Cups, 18. The French striker, Kylian Mbappe, is hot on his heels with 16 after scoring two in France's 3-0 win over Iraq. Erling Haaland of Norway got two of his own in a 3-2 victory over Senegal. Bolivia's former leader, Evo Morales, has announced the temporary removal of roadblocks that have choked the Andean country's highways for 50 days as part of protests against President Rodrigo Paz. On Saturday, Mr. Paz declared a state of emergency that allowed the military to remove the blockades, which have caused severe shortages of food, fuel and medicine. These shortages have begun to ease. The roadblocks were erected by workers and indigenous communities, Mr. Morales's power base. He said the protests will continue.
10: The people are making their voices heard through marches, protests, and even roadblocks. The government has had to pass this state of emergency, but that hasn't been enough. The struggle continues.
6: US media reports suggest a ransom note sent after the abduction of the mother of the American television presenter Savannah Guthrie claimed that she had died. The note was one of two addressed to the family of 84-year-old Nancy Guthrie, who went missing from her home on the outskirts of Tucson in Arizona at the end of January. A new species of spider, which specialises in hunting a single type of ant, has been discovered in the rainforests of Australia. An international team of researchers found the small nocturnal spider had evolved a unique spring-actuated snare that exclusively traps a species of aggressive green tree ant one at a time. It's been nicknamed the Ballista Spider. BBC News.
5: Thank you for those updates. 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We're live in London with Rob Young and Ina Robbie with me and Zoe.
4: Coming up, we'll be discussing the heat wave across much of Western and Central Europe. We'll hear from a climate expert and speak to our correspondent to hear how people are dealing with the weather. There'll also be more analysis to come following the resignation of the British Prime Minister, Sir Keir Starmer.
5: Got any thoughts on that or any other stories that we are covering? Please send us a message. Our text number is +44 77 86 20 50 85. Now, people waking up in parts of Europe this morning have a hot, possibly record-breaking day ahead. Countries including France, Italy and Spain have issued red weather warnings as temperatures are set to soar. Spain's state weather agency, EMET, warns of extremely high temperatures for the season until Wednesday, between 5 and 10 degrees above what is typical, with some areas set to reach above 44 degrees Celsius. We can now speak to our correspondent in Madrid, Guy Hedgeco. Welcome to the programme. Now, what's the forecast for weather where you are today?
11: Well, where I am in Madrid, we're expecting temperatures to rise later on today to around 40 Celsius. And we've been seeing this heat wave for several days now. We're told that today is probably going to be the peak of the heat wave here in Spain. So we're going to see temperatures well in excess of 40 degrees down in the south of the country, so Seville and Cordoba, those sort of areas where you often see very high temperatures in the middle of the summer, are going to see temperatures of up to 44 degrees, we're told, later on today. Now, that wouldn't be completely unusual in the middle of the summer. It is unusual this early in the summer, however. And also up in the north of the country, in the Basque Country, we're going to be seeing temperatures of around 40 Celsius. That is extremely unusual because the Basque Country is normally one of the coolest areas of Spain.
5: What are people doing to cope with that weather?
11: Well, Spaniards are used to extreme heat, but they're used to seeing it, you know, in July or August. They're not used to seeing it this early in the summer. So, you know, it causes problems for people who are working, for example, particularly manual workers. There is, in fact, legislation that was brought into effect a few years ago, which said that manual workers must not work during a heat wave during the hottest time of the day. So we are seeing sort of legislative steps taken to respond to climate change. But also we are getting a lot of information from the national authorities and local authorities regarding health issues. So saying that people with underlying health issues and small children and the elderly could stay out of the heat at the hottest time of the day, which here in Madrid, for example, tends to be sort of mid to late afternoon. But I think many people are having to adjust to this because they're used to this kind of heat in the middle of July or August, but they're not used to seeing it at the end of June. So that is coming as quite a shock to many Spaniards, I think.
5: And so briefly, Guy, is there a concern then that this is part of a pattern of rising temperatures, that this could be, you know, what people have to get used to going forward?
11: Yes, very much so. I mean, I think there is a general acceptance of that. We're told that the temperatures we're seeing at the moment are between 5 and 10 degrees higher than what you would normally expect to see. In many cases, even more than that. So I think Spaniards realise that they're going to have to adjust to this new reality regarding the heat.
5: Guy Hitchcock, many thanks for speaking to us.
4: Well, let's head over the border from Spain to France, where drinking alcohol at outdoor festivals has been restricted. Many schools across the country are closed as well. Temperatures are predicted to go above 40 degrees Celsius. Much of the country is on a red alert. Various outdoor events have also been cancelled. Let's go to the city of Nîmes in the south of France. Speak to Anastasia David, a 30-year-old who works in a bookshop there. Welcome to the programme. I see the forecast for Nîmes is 38 degrees today. How are you finding the weather?
12: It's kind of hard. It was hard to fall asleep yesterday, and I know it's going to be really hot today. It's going to be like the hottest day today, so yes, it's a bit hard.
4: Yeah, I can sympathise on the falling asleep part. I'm finding it very difficult at the moment here in London as well. So have you got air conditioning? Have you got a fan? Are you leaving the windows open? What kind of things are you doing to try to cool yourself down?
12: I've got a ventilator, but I don't have the AC, unfortunately, so I'm closing the windows. That's the only thing I can do.
4: Yeah.
12: And drinking a lot of water.
4: Yeah, when you leave the windows open at night, often the noise of the traffic or whatever can wake you up, can't it?
12: Yes.
4: So is it changing your life in the day? What are you doing?
12: So like this weekend I just stayed home, and yesterday I went to the beach because it was really hard in Nîmes, because Nîmes is one of the hottest city in France. So yes, I had to go to the beach to just cool down.
4: You had to go to the beach, the hardship.
12: It was too hot.
4: What about your friends, how are they coping?
12: So they have the AC, and so they stay home, and we just go outside at night, because during the afternoon it's really hot and really hard to be outside.
4: What about working? Are you able to work in this weather?
12: Yes, I work at a bookstore and we have the AC, so it's easy to work there. But I know, like, for example, people working at coffee or restaurants, it's really hard for them.
4: Right. Is it more of an incentive to go to work, maybe to work longer hours if there's air conditioning in the bookshop? It must be quite a pleasant place to be.
12: Yes, it's better to be there than to be at home.
4: Well, the bookshops are always a pleasant place to be, in my opinion. Now, you're relatively young, you're 30. What about older people around you, maybe relatives or people who live near you? How are they coping?
12: It's really hard for them as well. And for example, my grandfather don't have the AC. So he just stay home and or the same than me, close the windows and just go outside in the morning and at night.
4: And what about longer term? We were hearing from a climate scientist an hour ago saying that Europe is warming twice as fast as the global average. Europe is the fastest warming continent on the planet. It's going to get hotter, it would seem, year after year. How will you cope, do you think, in years to come? What will you do to try to ensure you can cope?
12: I don't know. It's a bit hard to imagine because, I know years after years, it's getting hotter and hotter. I don't know. I think we have to adapt now. We have to use the AC or to change because I think it's going to be harder and harder now. We know now because it's the second heat wave we have. We had one in May, now we have one in June, and I don't know what is going to be in July and August. So, I think we have to adapt to change things, yeah.
4: All right, thank you very much indeed. Hope you don't suffer too much during, although going to the beach is it's a nice thing to do, isn't it? Anastasia David there, who works in a bookshop in Nîmes in the south of France. And I've continued to scroll through this great story on the BBC website about how to try to get a good night's sleep during the hot weather, because it is just so difficult to sleep during this, I find. One of them is don't let yourself nap during the day. Now, because of getting up in the middle of the night to present Newsday, I do like to have the odd nap. It does help me get through the day, but this idea about putting your socks in the freezer, I might have to give a go tonight. It does seem slightly odd, though.
13: It does seem odd, and I do wonder, at the family level, what are some of the things that people there are doing? Is it better to stay indoors or to go outdoors, perhaps maybe to the park under a tree?
4: Yeah, we spent Sunday under a tree in the park, just kind of not lying around because the kids don't want to do that, but we're just kind of throwing a frisbee in the shade, trying to keep ourselves entertained and get out where there's a bit of a breeze as best you can. But at some time in the day, late afternoon here, 4 o'clock, forecast to hit incredibly high temperatures, particularly tomorrow, due to hit 39 here in London. We are just not a city built to cope with that kind of temperature. So if there is a fan, if there is an aircon unit, I suspect many people will be getting as close to it as they can.
13: And I imagine it also affects the kind of food that you eat, perhaps more cold food, a lot of ice cream?
4: Oh, lots of ice cream, lots of ice lollies, ice pops, salads, anything cold. The idea of eating something hot at the moment does not appeal. As you know, I guzzle huge amounts of coffee throughout the day. Ice coffee is what I'm having at the moment. It is just so good to be wakened up and cooled down at the same time. We are going to return to the political turmoil here in the UK at the moment. Britain due to get its seventh prime minister in 10 years, perhaps in just a few weeks' time. Andy Burnham, who was sworn in as a member of parliament yesterday, just hours after the incumbent prime minister, Keir Starmer, announced his resignation, is due to take over. Certainly he's the man leading the pack because he's the only one in the pack, as Rob Watson, our political correspondent, was explaining an hour ago. Let's talk to Michael Peel now, who's the author of What Everyone Knows About Britain Except the British, a long-time overseas foreign correspondent, currently science editor at the Financial Times. Welcome to the programme. This could be an uncomfortable conversation for a Brit to have, I suspect, Michael.
14: Maybe, but also a bit of optimism, hopefully.
4: Well, let's hope so. You're in Denmark at the moment. How are people viewing what's happening in the UK?
14: Well, the media coverage, of course, focused on what you referenced, that this enormous, unprecedented turmoil in British prime ministers. Politiken, the headline along the lines of Labour's leader had to save British politics from chaos. Instead, he was consumed by it, which gives you a flavour of how it looked. And it is reminiscent of the Brexit post-referendum years when I was based in Brussels for some of that time, and that sense of just constant turmoil and turnover. of personalities and policies in London.
4: And it is the 10th anniversary of the referendum on Britain's membership of the European Union today. And so when you look at Britain from the outside, what are the things that Brits should know about their country but perhaps don't or don't want to know?
14: Well, I think ever since the referendum, and the referendum is a sort of symptom and driver of it, but it's not solely responsible for it. There's been this kind of politics of overpromising and of politicians not really explaining and levelling with people about how the world has changed. So, you know, a few examples of that, you know, we have an older population, and that means that social services, health, pensions are going to cost more money. And, you know, I think we should fund these things, but we need to be straight that that's just a consequence of what happens when people get older. Also, it's the world has changed. The world is not the sort of benign for Western countries post-war era where they had pretty much, you know, the run of the field. There wasn't competition from China, from India, from large countries which are now asserting themselves, their size, their ingenuity, and are competing in industries in a way that that means it's tougher for countries like Britain. And again, we just need to get a little bit more real about the ways in which the world has changed, and our politicians need to lead that conversation.
4: You talk about the European Union referendum. There's also been this kind of slow erosion of living standards since the financial crisis in 2007-08, which has affected the level of public service provision as well. And many people say that the country just doesn't work and doesn't work for them. And changing prime minister doesn't necessarily, well, doesn't in any way change the amount of money that's available to spend on public services, for example, or to allow governments to cut taxes, does it? And so, what do you think is going on in Britain as you look at it from the outside? Do you think when it comes to people's desire to try to or to throw politicians out of office with alarming regularity?
14: Well, there's clearly a lot of frustration, and it cuts in a lot of different ways. And of course, I'm back now, and I've been living in the UK now for almost 3 years again. And you know, it's striking that, of course, there are people all over the country who are really committed to their communities, who are doing all sorts of work, but not necessarily in a very coordinated or supported factor from central government or other authorities. And I really do think that, you know, there is still a lot of public spirit in the country on a day-to-day basis. And there's this yearning for things to be better, as you say. But that does require a sort of measure of realism about, and again, this is the responsibility of politicians to lead this conversation about, you know, well, if we want to sustain social services, you know, as I think we should, then we need to find the money to do that. Social care is a classic example of something that's been kicked around down the road by governments for well over a decade now, of both parties, because people won't reckon with the fact that an aging population means we do have greater social care needs, and those need to be funded. And at the moment, it's just left to individuals to deal with circumstances as they arise, rather than any attempt to get a kind of NHS-style social insurance. That's just one example.
4: Yeah, that's one of the issues that Andy Burnham was quite passionate about, actually, when he was Health Secretary in the last Labour government over a decade ago. So it's something he may well return to. But a lot of these things we've been talking about aren't just unique to the United Kingdom.
14: Right.
4: They do affect most developed economies, and they aren't rattling through prime ministers at the rate of knots that Britain is.
14: Yes, that's true. And I think that, you know, it's certainly across Europe, many of the pathologies we see in Britain, immigration is another example, are things that you see across the continent in all kinds of ways. And I think that, you know, having worked in Brussels especially, I'm in no way subscribed to the sort of romanticized vision of the EU as some kind of panacea, but it has many faults. But one thing that it has given the country that are still in it is a sort of baseline stability of having a bigger regional organization, and around the world, it's not just in Europe, but many countries choose to be part of their regional organizations because there is a kind of strength in numbers. And obviously the arrival of Donald Trump again in the White House, the weaponization of trade by Trump and also to some extent by China and other countries has shown that it really pays to be in groupings that have the ability to exert more power in talks on trade and other matters. And Britain, I think, is feeling a little bit sort of alone and sort of suffering the consequences of that. And we see that in the very difficult relationships with Washington that Keir Starmer had to grapple with during his time in office.
4: Although the economic problems predated the Brexit referendum, didn't they? And is there a broader point that although the UK remains a nuclear power, member of the G7, still a massive economy, got a seat on the UN Security Council, a permanent member, there is a sense that it's a nation in decline globally as other nations rise, particularly China and India, but also in denial that it's a nation in decline?
14: Yeah, I would put it slightly differently. I would say that the decline is a relative one and is partly a consequence, as we discussed earlier, that other countries have risen, and also you alluded to structural problems to do with economic models in the UK and elsewhere, which have not worked well. Clearly, there are challenges that you were talking about just before you came onto this segment about climate change and massive kind of global challenges which we all face, which again are something that's darkening the picture. But decline is relative, and B, the state of affairs in Britain is contingent. It's to do with political decisions that have been made by Conservative governments for a long time until the election 2 years ago, and since by Labour, political decisions which can be changed. They are contingent, and there's no reason why things cannot be made better through collective efforts led by and including by the government, but also just tapping into the fact that this is a country full of people who want to work hard, who have all kinds of talents and ingenuity, as all countries are, and there's no reason why things should be on a downward spiral.
4: Thank you, Michael Peeler, author of What Everyone Knows About Britain Except the British, currently the science editor at the FT.
13: You're with Newsday from the BBC with me, Anne Soy, Nairobi. Rob Young in London. Also in London is Rebecca Adams with the sport.
15: Thank you very much, Anne. Well, Algeria scored 2 second half goals as they came from behind to beat Jordan 2-1. The result means that Jordan, who made their World Cup debut at this tournament, are now out. Amin Gouiri and Nadir Ben Bouali scored Algeria's goals after Nizar Al-Rashtan gave Jordan the lead. Meanwhile, France versus Iraq was delayed for 2 hours after halftime because of lightning storms in Philadelphia. France eventually won 3-0 to make it to the knockout stages, thanks to 2 goals from Kylian Mbappe and a 3rd from Ousmane Dembele. Elsewhere, and Senegal must now beat Iraq in their next match if they're to have any chance of progressing, after losing to Norway 3-2. And Lionel Messi has become the World Cup's all-time leading scorer. He got both goals in Argentina's 2-0 win over Austria to send them through to the knockout stages.
4: Rebecca, thank you very much. Indeed, you can read more about the race for the Golden Boot on the BBC website at bbc.com. We're going to cross to Singapore now, speak to Saranjana Tiwari, who's at the business desk there, about China's state market regulator launching an inquiry into the presence of the very dangerous chemical formamide in babies' nappies, or diapers, if you prefer. This is according to Chinese state media. Tell us more about it.
16: Yeah, that's right. This is quite an unusual story to come out of China. But as you mentioned, Chinese authorities have launched this investigation, and local media actually were reporting that formamide, which is causes rashes and can be toxic, had been found in nappies brands. Now, the brands include both foreign brands like Huggies, but also 2 Chinese brands as well, Baby Care and Biba Baby. And a report from another Chinese outlet last week said they had been tested for this toxic substance. Now, the 3 diaper makers said in statements over the weekend that no formamide had been detected after third-party retesting, but clearly the authorities are taking this very, very seriously indeed.
4: And it's interesting that Chinese media is reporting this case, given that it is state-controlled. Is that unusual?
16: That is unusual. It is an authoritarian state. The state controls the media. But when it comes to consumer issues, the state media actually really leads the charge when it comes to especially sort of simmering down panic and communicating to ordinary people about these types of issues. But yes, we have seen a lot of Chinese local outlets pick up this story, and the authorities seem to be taking it very seriously indeed. You'll remember many years ago in 2008, there was also a contaminated milk powder scandal. And again, even then, Chinese media, local media, were very proactive in informing people exactly what was being done and, you know, how they were investigating those. So issues involving children and consumer safety are quite sensitive there. And therefore, that's why local media is reporting this case as well.
4: All right. Thank you very much indeed. That's Saranjana Tuari at the business desk in Singapore. You've been sending us lots of messages in about the state of British politics. Marvin in Zambia says 7 prime ministers in 10 years. The political instabilities with the Brits started with Brexit. I believe there is a strong link to that. And I see the pattern continuing in the near future. We've also had another message here in from Saidu, listening in Sierra Leone, says, I can't wait for a moment when an African president will be bold enough and pronounce they are stepping down because they've not delivered on their manifesto. What have I observed and loved so much in the ongoing World Cup is the love and sportsmanship among players. A suggestion, I think, we could do more of that from political leaders to their countrymen. You're with Newsday on the BBC World Service.
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1: Today we look at the extreme weather and that has hit parts of India where temperatures are reaching record highs.
0: All the latest, of course, from the World Cup as well, as Lionel Messi makes history by breaking the World Cup goals record. First, a summary of the latest news.
2: BBC News with Emily Thomas. Iran has again made it clear that it plans to exercise a degree of control over the Strait of Hormuz. Speaking after the first round of talks with the US in Switzerland, its chief negotiator, Mohammad Bagher Ghalibaf, said the administration of the strait would never be the same as it was before the war. Parts of Western Europe are bracing for record temperatures today as a heat wave continues to intensify across the continent. In France, more than half the country is in the maximum red alert zone. Bangladesh has stepped up security in the capital, Dhaka, and five other regions on the anniversary of the founding of the party of the deposed Prime Minister, Sheikh Hasina. Officials said the move was to prevent any processions by the Awami League. President Trump has again criticised the outgoing British Prime Minister Keir Starmer, who announced on Monday that he was resigning. Mr Trump said he had really hurt himself with his policies on immigration and crime. But the head of the European Commission thanked Sir Keir, saying he'd strengthened European and Ukrainian security. A California court has dismissed a lawsuit filed by the Trump administration against Los Angeles. The lawsuit had argued that the city was acting unlawfully by limiting its cooperation with federal immigration authorities. Bolivia's former leader, Evo Morales, has announced the temporary removal of roadblocks that have choked the country's highways for 50 days. They've been part of protests against President Rodrigo Paz, who's authorised the military to clear them. Some of the World Cup's biggest stars have again demonstrated their goal-scoring skills. Argentina's Lionel Messi, France's Kylian Mbappe and Norway's Erling Haaland all got two each in defeating Austria, Iraq and Senegal, respectively. World News from the BBC.
1: Thank you for that summary. Hello and welcome to Newsday on the BBC World Service. We're live in London with Rob Young and from Nairobi, I'm Anne Soy.
0: Over the next half an hour, we'll hear how India is coping with extreme temperatures and also about the food crisis in South Sudan.
1: Also coming up, Curaçao's goalkeeper has become quite a sensation after a record-making performance at the World Cup. That interview coming up, and as always, we'd love to hear your thoughts on that or anything else you hear on the programme. We welcome your messages. Our text number is +44 77 86 20 50 85.
0: Now, we've been talking over the past few hours about the heat wave which has hit Europe. Well, also India is facing increasingly intense heat waves. In May, Uttar Pradesh state was the hottest place in the country with temperatures reaching 48 degrees Celsius for more than a week. Joining us in the studio is Dr. Arunabha Ghosh, who's the chief executive of the Council on Energy, Environment and Water. He's also one of India's leading experts on energy security and climate risk. And he's here in London for London Climate Action Week. Welcome to the programme. It is interesting that this event is taking place while London is under a red heat alert with temperatures forecast to hit maybe 40 degrees Celsius this week. How are you coping with the heat here? You're wearing a tie, which is very brave in this weather.
3: Indeed, Rob. I think now the climate crisis is no longer a prediction. It's a lived reality. And it's a lived reality in my country and it's a lived reality here. I think what we are not realizing is that this is becoming also the new normal. So what used to happen as extreme weather, and even this phrase that we use as extreme weather, becomes closer and closer like the new normal. In India, for instance, just over the last decade, since 2012, we've seen about 70% of districts showing additional five extremely hot days and warm nights compared to the previous 30 years. So when you shift the normal, you become much more vulnerable to this changing climatic scenario.
0: And so I mentioned that horrendous week in Uttar Pradesh in May, 48 degrees for over a week. Do you think that is going to be the new normal in parts of India?
3: I think the way we think about climate is that the past is no longer a predictor of the future, and the risks will keep rising in a nonlinear way. So what was extreme yesterday becomes normal today. What is extreme today becomes normal tomorrow. What is less understood, actually, when you talk about heat, and I'm seeing this even here in London, is how warm nights are becoming much more prevalent compared to just hot days. The way the human body works, you need that temperature differential to cool down and for our physiology to adapt. If that's not going to happen, if the nights are also going to be warmer, you have a public health crisis, you have an economic productivity crisis, you have a mental health crisis, etc.
0: Yeah, I've definitely noticed in the past few days, people are grumpier, they are more frustrated, they are angrier.
3: More on edge.
0: When it comes to the roads because of the lack of sleep and the dehydration in the day. And so when you get to a state where it's 48 degrees for multiple days in parts of India, who is affected the most?
3: Outdoor workers, to start with. You know, India is an emerging economy. That means it's a country that's constantly on the move and constantly being built. So construction workers, gig workers, police officers, healthcare workers, these are, you know, the front line of facing this crisis. But also, we got to think about those who are indoors. They're not always the lucky ones. Because if you don't have the right ventilation, if you don't have air conditioning, you know, you and I might be fortunate, but many aren't. So that gets impacted as well. And the quality of building materials becomes extremely important. Look around us. I mean, we used to build homes that had a lot more natural ventilation. And now we build buildings all around the world which are much more locked in. That works if you have air conditioning. That doesn't work if you don't. So the vulnerability for the poor, for those who are outdoor workers, those who don't have the option but to, you know, go out on the farms and cultivate, that's really going to hit hard. And then you have a macroeconomic loss because you have millions of work days getting lost because of extreme heat.
0: And when it comes to cooling, you mentioned air conditioning and ventilation, yeah, which could just be open windows, but it could also be using fans as well, couldn't it? Electric fans, ceiling fans or portable fans. That could potentially, depending on how they are powered, exacerbate the climate crisis. We were hearing from somebody earlier on who was held the post of heat officer in Freetown, the capital of Sierra Leone, saying that shade outdoors was really important and ventilation throughout homes. So are there non-electricity solutions to this? Or when it comes to 48 degrees, is aircon really the thing you need?
3: Not necessarily. I mean, we at my organization, CEW, we did the first heat and humidity action plan at a city and a neighborhood scale. And we've shown that for neighborhood by neighborhood, the more you focus on passive cooling solutions, shaded pathways, cooling shelters for outdoor workers to go take a break when the midday heat becomes extreme. Even for fans, the type of fans you use, you can use much more energy efficient fans. So now India's got a program for purchasing millions of energy efficient fans that can then power up at much lower load on the grid. So we are seeing this, that you need to have a much more comprehensive approach, which is a public health focused approach, a vulnerability focused approach, but also an economy focused approach. Because once you start doing that, you open up entirely new business models, new market segments for providing those solutions. Cooling roofs, painting roofs, you know, white, that we see lowers the temperature. Even the way you design the shades or just outside windows, there could be a 3-4 degree temperature differential in the way the angle of the shade is designed. So you got to put a little bit more intentionality rather than just think there's a switch that you can flick on and off and things will be cooler or hotter.
0: I think Anne has a question about building standards, don't you, Anne?
1: Yes. On that question of building standards and changing the building materials, given how frequent we're seeing now these phenomena, the heat waves, perhaps even flooding, how sustainable is it going to be anyway if the standards change now? It's realistic to expect that the standards would need to change again in not too far future.
3: I think that's a very important question in terms of what are the kind of buildings we're going to build that will last for decades when, you know, the climate crisis is rapidly transforming. So we've got to be a lot more conscious. So number one, the building materials can be made much more lower carbon up front. You can have more hollow bricks that allow for, you know, both strength and integrity of the building, but also reduce the overall kind of material impact. Number three, you can then start bringing in ventilation in the design where you don't always need to have a kind of locked-in structure. Number four, there are new building designs that are appearing where, you know, there's more wind flowing at a higher height than elsewhere. So you can kind of suck in the cooler winds from a higher height and bring it down into the building through channels. So again, intentionality is absolutely critical. But in emerging markets, which are being built, you know, it's not about retrofitting what exists. It's actually about thinking through what we want.

0: 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Thank you. And from Greensavers, delivering straightforward energy-saving solutions to Oregon homes since 2007.
1: We believe that it's important to have what is called hyperlocal assessments at a neighborhood scale. If you don't do that, just general assessments don't help an individual household or a city planner or administrator make that decision. So is a certain neighborhood going to be too hot to live, or is it just not being served with the right cooling shelters and public health facilities? That's a public policy. That's a community decision. That's not just an environmental consequence. And I think we bring that kind of assessment, that scientific assessment, into a kind of a social contract. Then it's not about, is it too hot to live somewhere? It's about, is it a more equitable, more inclusive place to live? I think that we can do in a much better way.
2: Dr. Aaron Obagesh, thank you very much for coming. And you'll be taking the tie off, will you, as you head out into the hot streets of London today?
1: I've trained myself. I went to school wearing ties in a hot country. I'm used to
2: this. You're braver than I am, and many of my colleagues who have come to work in shorts today. Thanks so much for coming into the studio when you're here for London Climate Action Week. And
3: let's now head to South Sudan, the world's youngest nation, which is seeing half of its entire population facing food shortages. Years of conflict and climate shocks have left more than 7 million people in need of assistance. Thousands of families are in a cycle of displacement in which they had to flee violence multiple times. In some of the hard-hit areas where aid is in short supply, many are now resorting to consuming things they wouldn't ordinarily eat to survive. The BBC has managed to hear stories from families that are impacted in one of the country's most difficult places to access. Kalkidan Yebeltel has more.
4: In a remote village in Akobo, one of South Sudan's most restive regions, small boats carrying families, including young children, glide towards the riverbank. They're returning home from neighboring Ethiopia after fleeing in March when violence swept through the area. It's a place prone to both drought and flooding. It's also a hotspot for recurring conflict, which means the hundreds of thousands who call it home often find themselves running away from one disaster or another. Food has long been scarce and medical help is in short supply. But in recent months, things have got dramatically worse. Nialit Jani Minek had to see her son die due to a lack of food and medical attention. He was a year and 9 months old.
5: I knew that my child was in the worst situation because I did not have anything to give him that he needed. I knew my child was suffering in my hands. He had been crying when he was starving. I took him to a clinic. He was given fluids, but he died the same day.
4: Fierce fighting between government troops and armored groups operating in the area forced humanitarians to leave the place. Hospitals were ransacked and farms burned down. With the army controlling most of the area now after an extensive offensive, relative peace seems to have returned. But food shortages have worsened and people are forced to eat wild leaves and lily flowers. Nia Chudir Tang, like many mothers, is concerned for the well-being of her young child.
6: We depend on grass leaves and spend up to 4 days without anything else to eat. We went around to find some domestic plants to cook for the children. My child cries because of hunger. When I give him my breast, he wails because he isn't getting enough milk. Imagine I am a lactating mother and not eating food for days.
4: A crisis of food insecurity is not unique to South Sudan in the Horn of Africa. Famine is declared in parts of neighboring Sudan as an ongoing civil war continues to shatter agricultural production. In Somalia, millions of children are suffering from malnutrition. But for South Sudan, since its birth as an independent nation 15 years ago, food insecurity seems to be a persistent and recurring problem due to a history of protracted violence and climate shocks. A recent report by three UN agencies paints a grim picture. Millions are facing hunger. The country's very poor road network has made it difficult to distribute aid, but also to record how many people are dying from hunger.

0: related issues. Obia Acheng is the deputy country representative for the UN's Children Agency.
1: This was not necessarily their first displacement. There are people who had been displaced first, second, and almost three times as internally displaced people. When you get first displaced, you retain some. But second displacement, it decreases. Third displacement, it basically means you don't have any.
0: Relief workers and government officials stress the need for urgency. South Sudanese children are starving, and the arrival of crucial help could mean the difference between life and death. But for Nialit, it's already too late.
2: He was already severely malnourished when he was given medication. I didn't receive any food. I am unable to think properly because of what happened to my baby.
3: That report by the BBC's Kalkidan Yibeltal.
4: Jonathan, listening in Sierra Leone, has been in touch to say Lionel Messi is the greatest player ever. There is no argument about that. At his age, he still performs on the biggest stage in football. It is quite amazing. I think the word quite isn't necessary. It is just amazing, isn't it, Rebecca Adams?
5: Really, truly amazing. That's right, Rob. Yes, well, just 2 days before his 39th birthday, Messi became the World Cup's all-time leading goalscorer. He got both goals in their 2-0 win over Austria and has now scored in all of the last six World Cup tournaments and established himself as arguably the greatest striker of all time. So, here to talk to us about his achievements is Argentinian sports writer Marcela Mora Iarrucho. Welcome to the programme, Marcela. What an achievement for Messi, but he even seemed nervous, didn't he, in that match? He missed a penalty just before getting his 17th World Cup goal, didn't he?
6: That's right. And I think there was sort of, in this sort of commentary, meta-commentary to his every move we now have, you know, going on around the world, there was a lot of devotees saying, yes, of course he missed because he didn't want the record breaker to be from a set piece. He wanted to score it in play, almost like, you know, he decides. But yes, he's missed penalties before as well. And, you know, it was very... The first game of this World Cup was so amazing. The hat trick, the general fitness he had. He's, as you said, he's about to be 39, and so yesterday I don't think anyone was expecting to improve that or to trump that in any way. But he actually did. He played 90, you know, full time, which is now actually a little bit more than 90 minutes. And as you say, missed a penalty and then sort of made up for it by scoring from open play. Not once, but twice. And the second time, right on the last minute of the game when it was just good enough. And then he's sort of delighted yet again. And yes, an extraordinary achievement, not just from the point of view of the numbers. I think he became the first player to ever score in six consecutive World Cup games. So he's had six World Cups, but he's actually, the last six matches he's played, he has scored. And I don't know, either no one has done that or Jairzinho did that in 1970, but all in one World Cup. So there's always a new record to attach to him. And it is delightful, not least because of his age.
5: Yeah, he's pretty relentless, isn't he? But how have Argentinians welcomed this record? What's the reception been like for him back home?
6: Well, interestingly, and not surprisingly, huge. You know, someone did this wonderful sound montage of round various cities because everyone's watching the football on different platforms or broadcast systems. There's little bits of delay. And they just did the sort of second goal as heard over the different places. So it's almost like a musical setup where you're just one after the other. It's not instantaneous. It was very funny. But I think it'll grow. The sort of frenzy and joy will grow game by game. That's what happened in 2022. Which I was there for the beginning of, and it was amazing. The goals are shouted with incredible joy, and we've seen that not just with Argentina, but with every country participating in this World Cup that has so many countries, and that sort of release at the moment of ecstasy is incredible, but we've still got to get into the rhythm of the joy extending beyond the games themselves. Messi's had a sort of difficult time imposing or becoming, getting the love affair with Argentina, if you like, to be reciprocal and fulfilled. And it definitely happened in 2022 and a bit before when they won the Copa America as a nation. But I think it's happening now. It's sort of, it's building up. It's building up. The thing I'd like to say about Messi, though, like Maradona before him, and yesterday was the 40th anniversary of Maradona's goal against or two goals, rather, against England in 1986. There was a lot of Argentinian kind of celebration about this anniversary. They transcend borders. So fans of Messi, and this was very clear in 2022, were around the world. Other players, people who are playing against other managers, and entire sort of sectors of football fans all over the world are sort of Messi, are happy for Messi when he scores, when he does well. And people, I heard a lot, I wanted him to win the World Cup for Messi. And now, again, yesterday, just the praise from every sector was unbelievable. So Argentinians are happy, but I think football lovers are happy too.
5: Indeed, that's fantastic. Thank you very much, Argentinian sports writer Marcela Mora. Yeah. Araujo there talking to us about Lionel Messi's achievements. So from Messi to Curaçao's goalkeeper Eloy Room, he made a record-breaking 15 saves as Curaçao kept Ecuador out to earn a 0-0 draw. And he's been telling the BBC's Manny Jasmi about how it feels to be a World Cup hero.
7: Eloy, I mean, we're speaking not even 2 days after that amazing performance, the record-breaking performance by you. Have you replayed any of your saves in your mind since the game? Do you have any favorites?
8: To be honest, I didn't have the time to do that yet. I was so busy with interviews and doing everything. So I didn't have the time to just sit down and look at the saves back or think about it. But I saw some clips of it. And I think, yeah, it were 15 saves. So all of them were pretty good. But I think the first one was the most important one. And that one was also probably the most difficult one. But because after that, the team got confidence, I got confidence. So I think the first one was the most important.
7: Yeah, you. That was just after 3 minutes when Ener Valencia's shot. You saved down to your left and turned it behind for a corner. And do you think that set the tone for you? Did that start your blood pumping?
8: Basically, yes. Like for sure, as a goalkeeper, you need to grow in the game. But yeah, that was an important moment because we were really under pressure and it was after 3 minutes. So if that ball goes in, yeah, the whole stadium, like 90% was Ecuador, you know. So if they scored that goal, then the whole audience is behind it. So yeah, if you save that, you get a huge boost. And it gives the team also confidence. And after that, we calmed down and we settled in. And I think that was we set the tone for it, Joe.
7: And can you explain how you concede 7 in one game and in the next game keep a clean sheet? I mean, what was different this time that didn't exist when you played Germany?
8: The score was a little bit like on the high side, because if you look at the game, what I said, we played a really good game from the beginning. But at the end of the day, it's also a lesson for us. It was the first World Cup game for all of us. And for me, I still had four or five saves. So yeah, at the end of the day, that was a lesson for us. And we took that to the next game and we wanted to show the world that we can perform at this level. And I think we showed that the second game.
7: Before the World Cup, there was a friendly in March, which Curaçao lost 5-1, and a friendly in May, which you lost 4-1. And you were in goal for both of those. Was it difficult to maintain your self-belief when those high scores were going in?
8: Yeah, not really. Of course, you don't want those high scores. But I also know and knew it was a learning process because we started to ramp the competition up because we're gonna play the World Cup. So we also played against better opponents. So normally we play against opponents in our region, and these were all different opponents. And we went all the way to Australia. And it was a far trip for us. So it was not ideal in flying wise and you know rest. So that was a difficult game, but also a good lesson. We played also really well. The second half, we played different guys, young guys. So it was a whole different team. So also, again, if you see the scores, you think we got really smashed that game, but it was also a different story. And the other game, Scotland, was also like a really nice friendly. We played in Scotland in a really nice stadium, a lot of fans. So there was another step in our journey to the World Cup. So there were all new games for us. I was not scared about it because I knew what we could do. And I saw it more as like a learning curve towards the World Cup. So yeah, of course, you don't want to concede that many goals as a team, as a goalkeeper. But again, I think we needed those lessons to prepare for the World Cup.
7: And when you went into the dressing room, what was the reaction of your teammates? How did they react to you?
8: Yeah, unbelievable, because they came out running to me and I was like on the bottom of the pile, you know? So that was funny to see, but it's emotions, emotions. I know how hard we work for it and like how hard we have to work for it. So yeah, it's like a roller coaster for all of us, but at the end we're here now and we are so proud of it, and now we want to extend the journey. So it's up to us now to extend it. We need to win against the Ivory Coast.
7: Dick Advocaat, your coach, was in tears at full time about the result. How on earth did he recover the team psychologically from a 7-1 defeat to form a group of players that stood so strong and got a 0-0 draw?
8: I think the main thing what he did is like he said to us also, like, listen, this is one game, we go to the next. And also the most important what he said to us is like, listen, we also need to be a little bit irritated about the result that we had against Germany. So everybody was, he put us all a little bit on edge, you know what I mean? Because he said, listen, we will need to show and we need to prove ourselves again. And we want to do that against Ecuador. And he said also, listen, all the pressure is with them basically, because Ecuador really needed the points too. So yeah, let's see, at the end it's 11 against 11 and he has really confidence in us as a team. And he said, listen, we just have to show it. And that gave us so much power and motivation. And then we went for it.
4: Eloy Rune there, speaking to the BBC's Mali Jasmi. Akayu, listening in Uganda, has been in touch to say footballers put Curaçao on the map. Before that, I hadn't heard the name Curaçao. Isaac will be back tomorrow. He is very much looking forward to tonight's England-Ghana game. As an Englishman of Ghanaian heritage, he says he's going to be wearing both national strips, and he's hoping to broadcast to us from a Ghanaian restaurant from where he is in Canada. That is it from this edition of Newsday from Anne in Nairobi and me in London. Thanks for listening. Have a good day.
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11: Coming up on The Arts Zone with me, Nikki Beatty, Canadian-British actor and musician Kiefer Sutherland on his career and playing baddies.
12: I've seen actors try and kind of split the wire, right? And just, well, he doesn't have to be that bad. Like, he can say the thing like that, but then just kind of, I'm sorry. And I'm like, no, you can't. You need to hit that hammer over the head. And I think that really comes from watching my father's films and me believing very strongly that what he did was right with those characters.
11: The always theatrical US singer, actor, and member of Queen, Adam Lambert, and Sudanese-Australian author Yasmin Abdel-Majid on her novel At Sea. Also on the show, Afghan filmmaker Sharbanu Sadat on her rom-com, my conversation with Iran-born director Tina Garavi, and multi-platinum Filipino-American singer Olivia Rodrigo. All that and more coming up on The Arts Hour.
13: BBC News with Emily Thomas. Parts of Western Europe are bracing for record temperatures today as a brutal heat wave continues to intensify across the continent. It's expected to become more extreme as the week progresses. In France, more than half the country is in the maximum red alert zone.
3: Guy Hedgeco, is in neighbouring Spain.
14: It is going to heat up here in Madrid to around 40 degrees Celsius later in the day. And this heat wave has been going for some days now. We've been seeing temperatures in excess of 40 degrees in many parts of the country. That's going to happen again today, certainly down in the south. You kind of expect to see those sort of temperatures in at times during the summer in those parts of the country. What you don't expect to see is temperatures that high this early in the summer before the end of June. So that is very unusual.
3: After the first round of talks with the US in Switzerland, Iran has again made it clear that it's keen to exert a degree of control over the Strait of Hormuz. For his part, the US Treasury Secretary, Scott Bessent, said earlier that Washington would suspend sanctions on Iranian oil production and exports for 60 days. Here's Sanjay Dasgupta.
15: Speaking to Iranian state television as he travelled back from the talks in Switzerland, Iran's lead negotiator Mohammad Bakir Ghalibaf said he'd already made it clear through his previous postings on social media that the administration of the Strait of Hormuz would never return to the way it was before the war. He also said Iran and the US had agreed to establish coordination mechanisms for 30 days to ensure smooth passage for vessels through the strait. Speaking to reporters on Monday, President Trump had said the Strait of Hormuz was totally open.
3: Bangladesh has stepped up security in the capital, Dhaka, and five other regions on the founding anniversary of the party of the deposed Prime Minister, Sheikh Hasina. Officials said the move was to prevent any processions by the Awami League, whose activities are banned. Anbarasan Etarajan reports.
16: The Awami League, once the most dominant political force in the country, has been pushed to the margins. Many of its senior leaders have been arrested or have fled the country. In recent months, supporters of the Awami League have held flash rallies defying the ban. Analysts say the rallies are an attempt by the Awami League to send a signal on the 77th founding anniversary that it still has an organizational presence. The Bangladesh Nationalist Party came to power after a landslide victory in the elections held in February this year.
3: Some of the World Cup's biggest stars have again demonstrated their goal-scoring prowess. Lionel Messi scored both of Argentina's goals in their 2-0 defeat of Austria. In the process, he set a new record for total goals across different World Cups, 18. BBC News. Britain's biggest police force has announced it's expanding its use of facial recognition cameras to the tourist areas of London's West End and Soho. The Metropolitan Police say the cameras help reduce crime and assist officers to target known criminals. In a six-month trial in an area of South London, they said they made more than 170 arrests. Bolivia's former leader, Evo Morales, has announced the temporary removal of roadblocks that have choked the Andean country's highways for 50 days as part of protests against President Rodrigo Paz. On Saturday, Mr. Paz declared a state of emergency that allowed the military to remove the blockades, which have caused severe shortages of fuel, food and medicine. Those shortages have begun to ease. US media reports suggest a ransom note sent after the abduction of the mother of the American television presenter Savannah Guthrie claimed that she had died. The note was one of two addressed to the family of 84-year-old Nancy Guthrie. Here's David Willis.
17: The first, received the day after their mother went missing, contained specific details about her home and its surroundings. The second note, which followed public warnings that the 84-year-old was in poor health and in need of prescription medication, made no repeat of the ransom demand, and reports here are now suggesting it instead contained an admission that Nancy Guthrie had subsequently died, along with an apology to the family in which the possible kidnappers expressed regret at her passing.
3: A new species of spider, which specialises in hunting a single type of ant, has been discovered in the rainforests of Australia. An international team of researchers found the small nocturnal rainforest spider had evolved a unique spring-actuated snare that exclusively traps a species of aggressive green tree ant, one at a time. BBC News.
11: Hello and welcome to the Arts Hour from the BBC World Service. I'm Nikki Beatty, bringing you a bonanza of big name guests and some cultural companionship with the very best global arts and culture conversation from across the BBC. On today's show, Canadian-British actor and musician Kiefer Sutherland on his career and playing baddies, the notoriously shy and retiring US singer, member of Queen and all-round performer Adam Lambert, and Sudanese Australian author Yasmin Abdel-Majid on her novel At Sea, which draws on her own experience of being an engineer on an oil rig. Also on the show, my conversation with Iranian-born director Tina Garavi. We'll hear from Afghan filmmaker Sharbanu Sadat about her rom-com and multi-platinum Filipino-American singer Olivia Rodrigo. Joining me to savour this glittering array of oral treats is our cultural critic this week, Zing Singh. Zing, before anything else, what cultural highlight have you been enjoying this week? Something that you'd like to recommend to the world?
18: I would love to recommend a new album by an artist called Underscores called You. It's funny we're talking about Olivia Rodrigo because April Harper Gray, who performs as Underscores, is also Filipino-American and from sort of the same area. I think they're both from California, but very different genres of music. I think I would describe Underscores as being an electropop project, but there are shades of almost every kind of 21st century genre you can think of. So there's dubstep, there's K-pop, there's trance. There's some songs that sound a little bit like Sorry by Justin Bieber, fed and crunched through a really bad MacBook speaker. It is really quite experimental pop. And I think if you put the album on within the first 5 minutes, you will either love it or hate it. But I, for one, think it's one of the best albums of the year.
11: Thank you, Zing. Kiefer Sutherland is the son of the late Canadian actors Donald Sutherland and Shirley Douglas. Following in their footsteps, Kiefer made his name in the 80s and 90s films Stand By Me, The Lost Boys, Flatliners and A Few Good Men, and then his role as federal agent Jack Bauer in the global hit TV series 24 brought him awards and huge fame.
19: I have killed two people since midnight. I have not slept for over 24 hours. So maybe you should be a little more afraid of me than you are right now.
11: Alongside his acting, Kiefer Sutherland has a music career as a singer-songwriter and has just released his fourth studio album. He told the BBC's John Wilson that his performing life had begun as a stage actor until his father helped him get into the world of movies.
12: Every other Christmas, I go down to see my dad.
20: He was in L.A.
12: Yeah, he in Los Angeles, and he was doing a film with Marsha Mason and Jason Robards and Matthew Broderick called Max Dugan Returns. And now I had already started working, and I was working in the theater in Canada. And he said, do you want to come with me and work on this film? And you can do a couple days, and they'll pay you. And you
20: what know, were you, 15, 16?
12: You'll have a line or two. Oh, no, I was like 13 or 14.
20: All right.
12: And I said, sure. And I went with him, and I did. I had two lines in the movie. Anyways, about a week later, I got a check. And it was for more than I was going to make the entire play that I was doing up in Canada for 7 weeks. And I was like, oh, well, I got to look into this film thing.
20: You first worked with the film director Rob Reiner on one of your earliest movies, Stand By Me.
12: Yeah.
20: It's the story of the young boys who head off on an adventure and they find a dead body. And you play an older youth, a teenage bully called Ace.
12: Mm-hmm.
20: I mean, a really nasty piece of work in a way.
12: Yes,
20: he's
12: terrible.
20: He's
12: the town bully.
20: Yeah, but there's a sort of redeeming quality to some of those characters, many of the sort of bad characters that you've played. But with him, he's just nasty, isn't he?
12: No, he's just awful.
21: Back. Okay, I take it back.
22: There. I feel a whole lot better about this.
12: I've seen actors try and kind of split the wire, right? And just, well, he doesn't have to be that bad. Like he can say the thing like that, but then just kind of, I'm sorry. And I was like, no, you can't. You need to hit that hammer over the head. And I think that really comes from watching my father's films and me believing very strongly that what he did was right with those characters. And so Ace Merrill was absolutely that. He was going to be that from the beginning to the bitter end. And he was just going to be an awful human being.
20: Did it set the tone for some of the roles that you were offered over the subsequent years, do you think?
12: Well, it certainly did from the industry's position, I think at times, and this is going to be as polite as possible, at times studio executives don't have very much imagination. And so they'll just kind of keep doing what they have seen someone else do that works. And so, yeah, and I played a lot of those characters. Sometimes I didn't want to in A Time to Kill with Joel Schumacher. You know, I played the head of a local chapter, KKK, in Mississippi, leaned right into that. I think down the line between that and Eye for an Eye with Sally Field, I think that cost me some jobs over the years. But I really wanted to work with John Schlesinger because he had worked with my dad.
20: I mean, what are your memories of your parents and their influence? And
12: well, I certainly think, you know, my parents would be the first to tell you that they didn't think that they were the greatest parents. I can certainly tell you that I was not the easiest son, but at the end of the day, they're the people that I was trying to impress, you know, and so...
20: And did you?
12: I think I had moments, you know.
20: Did you ever have those moments with your father when he said, great performance, son, or... You know,
12: not that. He did tell me that he really enjoyed 24. And he was excited for me for its success. But, you know, those are the things that you chase. And so when you do something that you would really like to have shared with them, and it doesn't just have to be work, but it can be something that my daughter's done, that's when the missing becomes kind of sharper.
11: Kiefer Sutherland, remembering his parents, cultural critic Zing Sing. How do you view Kiefer Sutherland and his work?
18: I think he'll always be synonymous with Jack Bauer from 24. And I think that's because 24 has had such a long tail of influencing television shows that came after it. So shows like Spooks, Homeland, The Americans, you know, this real strand of post 9/11 dramas that were about national security and spies and terrorism. I think that all has to do with the role that he played as Jack Bauer in 24 and the longevity of that show. And actually, I do think people are now talking about potentially bringing it back.
11: Are they? You know what else was people have sort of drawn a comparison between The Pit, the medical drama, because that's told in real time for each hour of a shift, isn't it?
18: And given the fact that 24 came out in, I think, 2001, the fact that it's still influencing TV shows now in terms of its format is really quite remarkable.
11: Yeah. Before I interviewed Kiefer Sutherland a few years ago, I watched the 2006 documentary about him, and it unlocked a lot for me. I mean, real rock and roll party lifestyle as he's on the road with a band, and you see him tackling a Christmas tree in a lobby of a London hotel. I just wondered, because I was thinking about that when I was listening to this, in what ways does seeing a famous person's life spiraling out of control affect the way we see their professional career? Does it affect you, or can you compartmentalize it?
18: I think it honestly depends on the talent involved. Robert Downey Jr. was famously an absolute party boy, so notorious for, you know, all his exploits, all his antics. And a lot of people at the time that he was cast in Iron Man thought that this was a massive misstep from Marvel. And he went on to completely revolutionize the whole franchise and probably cinema in terms of what film studios expect from actors and IP and, you know, franchising. So I think it really does depend on how talented they are, whether you can overlook their past or not.
11: Yeah, good point. Let's talk about actors who have singing careers that work, because I know there are a lot of performers on stage and on the screen who sing, but it doesn't mean they have a career. Are any notable examples for you?
18: I would say Jared Leto comes to mind. Mm-hmm. His band headlines festivals every year all over the world. Jack Black, who performs with Tenacious D, is another one. Although his film career and his music career are quite intertwined in a way that not a lot of Hollywood actors are.
11: Yeah, that's true. He's an exception.
18: But I would also say that Disney Channel has a very strong track record of producing actors who then go on to become
11: Justin
18: musicians.
11: Bieber.
18: Exactly. Also, and Justin Timberlake.
11: And Justin Timberlake. And Miley Cyrus.
18: Yes. And Britney. And also Sabrina Carpenter.
11: There we go. Yes.
18: So it's got a really good track record as being a bit of a breeding ground for actors turned singers.
11: In general, the ones who are touring at the moment, I'm thinking of people like Russell Crowe. Damian Lewis now has a music career. Keanu Reeves has just performed.
18: It is interesting. I think maybe there's something about the fact that the big Hollywood movie stars are basically a bygone era. So there aren't that many Tom Cruises around anymore. He's very much a man of a singular generation. Yeah. You know, maybe the only way you can come close to having that same movie star experience is to be a rock star.
11: That's a really good thought. Thank you, Zing. You're with The Arts Hour and I'm Nikki Badey. The writer Yasmin Abdul-Majid was born in Khartoum, Sudan, and moved with her family to Australia as a small child. She's famously written award-winning books for younger readers, but has just published her first novel for adults. It's called At Sea, and it's set on an oil rig in the middle of international waters. It's so detailed about the lifestyle and logistics that it comes as no surprise that Yasmin worked in that industry after studying mechanical engineering at university. When she spoke with the BBC's Nuala McGovern, Yasmin explained why she'd made the leap from younger fiction to adult stories.
0: You can't really set a young adult fiction or a sort of middle grade fiction novel on an oil rig. But to be, I mean, maybe you could.
1: Other.
0: Yeah, that's a whole other kind of world. But I think for me, there was something really interesting about, I had, you know, I'd lived on rigs for many years and I'd never actually read a novel set in the world of offshore drilling. There was only one book that I could find that was actually set in this world. And I was often thinking about, how do I describe, how do I bring to life this world that I know very well to my friends who are writers and are not in that world at all? Usually I'd give them a book to explain what that world is kind of like, and I couldn't find anything. So I thought maybe this will be something I could try. And actually also, the world of offshore drilling and the kind of dynamics and contradictions are challenging. And for me, fiction, literary fiction in particular, is a wonderful way to bring that to life, because I could have written a memoir or nonfiction, but I wanted to do something a bit different. I wanted to put people in the shoes of somebody in that world and get them to feel what it might be like if you're facing some of the challenges.
1: So let's talk about your protagonist,
0: yes.
1: Zainab. She is a young Muslim woman. She wears a hijab. She's in this, I don't know, what are we going to call it? Entrenched machismo world where they're not microaggressions, they're macroaggressions.
0: Yeah, yeah, yeah. It's just all the aggression, really. Yeah. So Zainab is, she's in her late 30s. She kind of started out on the rigs as, you know, a worm. That's kind of the description of how you start.
1: That was
0: out.
1: A new word, yeah, for me. Yeah. Is that the language?
0: Yes. Yeah, so you start out as a worm and you kind of work your way up. And she's always wanted to be a tool pusher, which means, you know, that's the person who sort of runs the rig itself. And her boss comes to her when she's at home with her pregnant sister and says, I've got that promotion you've wanted from driller to tool pusher, but there's a catch. The rig in question, Something's going down, something bad's happening, I don't know what it is, and you have to kind of sort it out. So we follow her over the course of 3 days as she tries to figure out what's going on the rig and tries to convince all of these men to listen to her in time. And I was really keen to sort of tease out, you know, it's not just kind of this amorphous archetypal masculinity, like hyper-masculinity. It is, there are all these different ways that masculinity turns up, the machismo turns up, the aggression, the outsider, the in-group, out-group kind of dynamic, the ways in which Zainab is somebody who has been on rigs for a long time, has developed techniques to manage these men. But she finds that being one of the boys, when she was part of the crew, that was one kind of set of challenges, but being the boss as the only woman on that offshore oil rig was something completely different. And this is also, you know, a broader question I think I faced, and I think a lot of women in these kind of masculine, hyper-masculine environments, male-dominated environments face. Like, how do you choose, what path do you choose in these worlds? Do you kind of ally yourself with other women that come into the space, or do you betray, in a way,
1: yes,
0: your gender, because that's what's safer for you?
11: Author Yasmin Abdul-Majid talking about her novel At Sea. Zing, did listening to that make you want to check out the book?
18: I have to confess, I've always been slightly intrigued by the life on sea.
2: Really?
18: I mean, it seems like such a lonely, isolated place.
2: Yeah.
18: The kind of place that, you know, is just ripe for stories and drama, mysterious deaths and thrills, you know, that kind of thing.
2: That's what we've experienced through film, isn't it? You work in what some people would consider the cutthroat world of journalism. Having been a boss yourself, what have you experienced in terms of that sexism and machismo?
18: I remember in one of my first jobs at a publication, I was one of the only women on the desk. And in the first week, the only thing that all the other men talked about was Premier League football. Which at the time, I have to confess, I didn't know very much about. You know, Euros, World Cup, I can have an opinion, I can generate something. But Premier League football was kind of beyond me at the time. And I remember going home and saying to my then partner, I don't think I can do this job. What do I have in common with these guys?
2: Right.
18: But, you know, you find out and you kind of get all stuck in together and you start working together and it was fine. But I do remember the culture shock was really huge for me. And I think that's something that comes across in the novel as well.
2: Well, I noticed that your new BBC podcast series, Good Bad Billionaire, has an episode about Cristiano Ronaldo. So does this mean that you've got better football knowledge now?
18: Oh, yes, 100%. I mean, Ronaldo's story is actually really interesting. And also because I was recently in Portugal, in Funchal, where he's actually from.
2: Did you go there for the series or was that coincidental?
18: That was sadly coincidental. Okay. But I did visit the Ronaldo statue. And I have to say, the one that stands outside his museum is still not a very good likeness.
2: How is he a billionaire? We have to tune in to find out.
18: Exactly.
2: Thank you, Zing. You're listening to The Arts Air from the BBC World Service. The American singing star and actor Adam Lambert was discovered in 2009 when he took part in the TV talent show American Idol. Although he was a runner-up, he impressed the judges with his vocal prowess. And during the show's finale, he performed We Are the Champions with the legendary rock band Queen. That led to him becoming their new member, taking the place of their late great singer Freddie Mercury when Queen performed live. Adam Lambert's career as Queen's frontman has taken him around the globe, including a performance at the UK's Buckingham Palace, which he talked about with the BBC's Gary Davis.
5: That was surreal. That was absolutely surreal. And then, like, they had turned the fountain into a stage. That's what those are stage.
6: I know.
5: So yeah, I do feel like when I come here, it feels familiar now. It feels like a second home. It's nice.
6: Is Buckingham Palace one of the craziest places you've ever performed? Or
5: that's up there. Yeah, that's up there on the list. Yeah, and also because we had a million people down the mile. Like,
6: yeah.
5: I mean, it was a big crowd, so that made it even more exciting.
6: So up there along with what?
5: With Queen, we also did, the very first show I did with Queen was actually in Kiev in Ukraine. And it was, again, millions of people showed up all out in this. It was all outside in like the middle of the square. And there were all these streets kind of spitting off of the middle sort of medallion area. And they were packed with people and screens all the way down. So first gig was sort of a trial by fire. That was very, very, very terrifying. And then Rock in Rio down in Brazil was another huge
6: show. That's huge. That's on the beach, isn't it?
5: Yeah. I mean, we had to take a helicopter to the stage because it would have taken us hours to get through the traffic. It was wild. So these are the moments that I'm like, wow, I can't believe that was real.
6: So can you believe it's been 17 years since you were on American Idol?
5: Yes and no. Like, sometimes it feels like it was just yesterday. Sometimes I feel like it was a whole other lifetime ago. So it's mixed.
6: Do you ever rewatch those performances?
5: Every once in a while.
6: And do you recognize that guy now?
5: I do. I've learned a lot. I've evolved a bit as a performer. Like, when I look back on those performances, I'm like, wow, what was it like to sing that high? Because, you know, everybody that's a singer, your voice changes over the course of almost 20 years, you know? Yeah. So it's interesting to me because I used to try to put every note in the scale in every song and like really go for it, stratospheric. And I think I had a lot to prove. Consider it a challenge before the whole human race, and I am not alone. So, you know, as a young performer...
6: Well, you were keen to make it. It's understandable.
5: Absolutely. I was competing, you know, yeah. I was being competitive. But looking back now, knowing what I know now, I'm almost like, calm down, Lambert. Like, what? You don't need to do everything. But that's something you learn as a performer over time.
6: But your story is like a real fairy tale come true, isn't Aww. It? Isn't it? I mean, you go on the show, you sing a Queen song, and then you perform it with Roger and Brian.
5: During the finale, yeah.
6: During the finale.
5: And then a year or two later, I'm on the road with them.
6: They offer you a job.
5: Yeah. I mean, it really is like, you could pinch me, and I wouldn't have believed it. I mean, when it all started happening, I thought, oh my, this is not real. Is this real life? Is this a fantasy? and you know, it was interesting too, because it was stressful, because I thought, wow, this is like hallowed ground, you know, doing Queen music with members of Queen. Obviously Freddie is no longer with us. There's no replacing Freddie Mercury. He's like one in a zillion.
6: Yeah, but you've taken on the mantle.
5: It was definitely an exercise in trying to pay tribute to him and like honor his memory and celebrate him. That's what I kept trying to go back to. Like, we're all here because we love this music. We all miss Freddie. So like, let's keep him in the room with us, you know? That was really important.
2: Adam Lambert and his latest solo album is called Adam. Our cultural critic on this week's Arts Hour is Zing Sing. Freddie Mercury's shoes, I think we could all agree, cannot be filled. But how do you think Adam Lambert's doing? How do you read him?
18: I mean, he certainly has the vocal chops to do it. He's an incredibly gifted singer. And it's interesting what he said about learning to have to tone that down ever so slightly, because I remember watching him on American Idol, where you got the sense here was someone who was young, enormously talented, very different from the kind of middle-of-the-road male performers on American Idol at the time, but just doing a little bit too much. Mm. So I think now that he's kind of settled into the role of being Freddie Mercury for Queen, you know, he's kind of relaxed slightly. You know, he doesn't feel the need to prove himself and show off as much as he once did.
2: Where do you stand on TV talent shows? I have to say, I haven't watched one in years. We in the UK have a show called X Factor. I call it X Factory. I mean, it doesn't do anything for me.
18: X Factor is a really interesting one, because I think if you look at the track record, they've produced Harry Styles, One Direction, Little Mix, Jade, huge international acts now. But something about the format in the UK felt very tired.
2: Yeah.
18: And I've been really interested to watch Netflix try and resurrect the talent show format. There's a really good documentary they produced called Popstar Academy, which is Netflix's take on the talent show format. And the idea was they create a new K-pop girl band that would go on to dominate the world. And it actually produced a really good band called Cat's Eye, who are now touring around the world.
2: Yes.
18: So I think that format is still very much alive, but people are kind of tweaking it to kind of make it feel a bit fresher.
2: Right. Thank you so much, Zing. Part one of the show? Gosh, that's whizzed by. There's still much more to come. I'll be speaking to filmmaker Tina Garavi. We'll be hearing from Afghan film director Sharbanu Sadat and singing superstar Olivia Rodrigo. The Arts Hour's back after this.
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0: Still to come on the Arts Hour with me, Nikki Beatty, my conversation with the Iranian-born filmmaker Tina Garavi.
1: Obviously, coming from Iran, leaving and restarting his life in many different places, the idea that his child would then go into the arts was sort of a red flag. There were klaxons going off for him when I was an 18-year-old.
0: There's music from popstress Olivia Rodrigo, and we hear from Afghan director Shadbanu Sadat. All that and more still to come on the Arts Hour.
2: BBC News with Emily Thomas. Record temperatures are expected in parts of Western Europe as a deadly heat wave continues to intensify across the continent. In France, more than half the country is in the maximum red alert zone. Iran has repeated that it plans to exercise a degree of control over the Strait of Hormuz. Speaking after the first round of talks with the US in Switzerland, the chief negotiator, Muhammad Bagher Ghalibaf, said the administration of the strait would never be the same as it was before the war. Bangladesh has increased security in the capital, Dhaka, on the anniversary of the founding of the party of the deposed Prime Minister, Sheikh Hasina. All activities of the Awami League have been banned. A California court has dismissed a lawsuit filed by the Trump administration against Los Angeles. The government had argued that the city was acting unlawfully by limiting its cooperation with federal immigration authorities. South Korea has offered to accept North Korean prisoners of war who were captured in Ukraine while fighting for Russia. Seoul said it was trying to facilitate the transfer of soldiers as quickly as possible. Britain's biggest police force have announced it's expanding its use of facial recognition cameras to the tourist areas of London's West End and Soho. The Metropolitan Police say the cameras help reduce crime and assist officers to target known criminals. US media reports suggest a ransom note sent after the abduction of the mother of the American television presenter Savannah Guthrie claimed that she had died. 84-year-old Nancy Guthrie went missing from her home in January. Some of the World Cup's biggest stars have again demonstrated their goal-scoring skills. Argentina's Lionel Messi, France's Kylian Mbappe and Norway's Erling Haaland all got two each in defeating Austria, Iraq and Senegal, respectively. BBC News.
0: Welcome back to the Arts Hour from the BBC World Service with me, Nikki Beatty. If you've only just joined us, here's what you missed in the first half of the show. We heard from actor and musician Kiefer Sutherland, the Sudanese-Australian author Yasmin Abdul-Majid, and the always larger-than-life US singing star Adam Lambert. Coming up, we'll hear from Afghan filmmaker Shadbanu Sadat and the Filipino-American popstress Olivia Rodrigo. We begin, though, with filmmaker Tina Garavi, who was born in Tehran, the capital of Iran, studied in the United States, and now lives and works in the UK. Her powerful debut feature film, I Am Nasreen, about a young Iranian girl fleeing persecution, earned her both an Oscar and BAFTA nomination, and much critical praise. Her latest film is a sumptuous and starry adaptation of Virginia Woolf's 1919 novel Night and Day. It places us in Edwardian England, when women lacked rights, in particular for voting. We follow Catherine Hilbery, played by Hayley Bennett, who resists her parents' attempts to marry her off and is inspired by meeting spirited campaigners for women's suffrage, including Mary Datchett, played by the British pop star Lily Allen. In this film version, a small suggestion from the book has been developed into Catherine's main story. She wants to go to university to study astronomy.
3: I think I discovered a theory of variable stars.
4: We could both be amateurs. Me, a poet, and you, an astrologer.
3: Astronomer?
4: Yes, astronomer, sorry.
3: I want to apply to Cambridge.
5: Oh, it's absolutely out of the question. You'll marry and you'll be a wife.
0: Tina Garavi has, however, sought to stay true to the novel's radical spirit, as she told me when she came into the Arts Hour studio.
1: When I got the project, what I read in the script and in the book subsequently was just that it was such a contemporary story, because here is a woman who is wanting to be an astrophysicist in 1910, and she was debating whether relationships and love really prevent women from succeeding in their ambitions. And I completely related to that story. I was thinking about the same things. And it just seemed like it was such a great Trojan horse, really, to put this story inside of this period drama and talk about both the past and today. So there's this kind of dual perspective there.
0: And were you a Virginia Woolf fan until you came across this?
1: I actually was. And that the reason for that was I initially was up for directing the biopic Vita and Virginia, which didn't happen. But the producers remembered me. And when they came back and asked me about doing her second novel, I was like, sure, let me read it and see. I mean, I love doing biopics. I'm doing a biopic next. I thought,
0: Just stop there. Whose biopic are you doing next?
1: Oh, I am actually making a biopic of an Iranian woman poet from the 1950s and 60s called Farooq Farrokhzad, who wrote about sex from a female perspective. Our film is executive produced by Wes Anderson, who loved her one film that she made. She made one documentary in her very short 32 years on this planet, which is called The House is Black. It's one of Wes's favorite films, and mine too. And she deserves a biopic, much like Virginia. She's a radical woman who we don't know enough about.
0: Wow, exciting.
1: So good for the BBC World.
0: Yes, this
1: audience,
0: is perfect BBC World Service.
1: Some Persian speakers out there who will know her, but she's not known in the West.
0: Well, she will be when you finish your film. Yes. So, can you remember the first time you read any Virginia Woolf? How old you were or what it was?
1: I think To the Lighthouse was on the American curriculum when I studied in high school in New Jersey. So I have memories of it being quite difficult to get through. And it was upon learning more about Virginia's biography and her subsequent work that actually she's very funny. This is a rom-com. And her essays are brilliant. If you ever get a chance to read those, she's witty, she's sharp, she's got a vision of how to see the universe in new ways. Some of the more serious stuff, you know, that's fantastic. And you're right, she changed the way that we see novel writing. She has experiments in form, but actually she's an incredible thinker. And I love her for who she is as a radical lesbian woman. At her time, she had a difficult life leading her sense of true self. And definitely we know that from the biography, but she's extraordinary.
6: No.
7: No?
6: You're my oldest friend, but I don't want to marry you. I saw you in the bath when I was 6.
7: Exactly.
6: No!
0: So it's an incredible and surprising cast that you have there. What did you see in Hayley Bennett that made her Catherine?
1: I mean, this is where I come out as slightly a little bit of a girl fan of Hayley's, because I had watched her on social media and on films, and I was just like, this woman she's luminous. She's got this energy and this vibrancy and this ability to sort of have these incredible layers of intelligence, frivolity, joyfulness, a touch of sadness as well.
0: Softness and spirit.
1: Softness and spirit, yeah. And I was just like, why is this woman not in more things? So when they asked me about casting, she literally was the first name out of my mouth.
0: Tell me how you interpreted Catherine, because she is someone navigating multiple identities, conflicting expectations. What unlocked her for you?
1: Obviously, we had the wonderful script from Justine Waddell as the base layer. But for me, it is always about building layers, scaffolding onto the script with the lives of the actors who play these roles, asking them, how do they connect to this story in their own biography? I do a sort of psychodrama with them where I almost, you know, somehow inadvertently become a therapist, asking them where these truths are in their own lives. And if you can access that, then you get amazing performances out of actors. And Hayley is so up for this kind of work. You know, she's very intuitive. She's very collaborative. She loves to, in one sense, mine herself for the kind of the veracity of that moment. You know, it's sometimes so alarming to people who are in scenes with her because it's alive. It goes in any direction it wants to go. It's just really exciting for me as a director, and slightly terrifying for some other people who might be wanting the predictable, the known, the sort of the beige of it all, but we fight that.
0: How faithful to the spirit of the story did you want to be? I mean, there is only, I think, a brief mention of the story of astronomy or astrophysics in the actual novel.
1: Yeah.
0: So what made you want to develop that as the centre and the you know, the centre of Catherine's yearning, really?
1: Mm. Well, I guess in some sense, not to make a bit of a cliche or what is it called when you make a pun, but you needed something to hang onto a star of. You know, you needed something that actually hooked onto why we're telling this story. And I think women and science is still today is an area where, you know, women are making many advances, but there's still a lot of ground to be had. And it kind of took that idea of what her passion was and externalized it into a goal that we could all understand. She wanted to pursue mathematics to lead to, you know, the job of being an astronomer, which actually a lot of women at that time were doing. Catherine is, in one sense, an embodiment of several different...
0: A composite,
1: that's right.
6: I need to prove my thesis. I need a lab. There's a lot of equipment.
3: It's easy.
6: It's not easy.
3: It is. Study here.
0: So the novel was published in 1919. Many of the questions about women's autonomy, work, relationships feels utterly contemporary. Mm. What were the themes that resonated most strongly with you, Tina?
1: I mean, I think the story of a woman who wants to follow ambition, and in some sense that domestic story with the father, very much echoes a relationship that I have with my own father, who struggled when I said I wanted to be an artist or a filmmaker.
0: Tell us a little bit about your father.
1: My father is an amazing scientist himself. He is incredible.

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1: It's security. He wanted me to do well. He wanted me to succeed. And those opportunities that I might have in the arts didn't sound very secure to him. And much like Mr. Hilbury, it was much later that, like Mr. Hilbury does in the film, which we don't want to do any spoilers, but he hangs up the Cambridge acceptance letter. My own father hung up my paintings in the basement of the house. And that was when I knew he had accepted and really, you know, come on board with this idea of being a filmmaker. And that was probably after I'd done some films and done well, and I worked in a university, so I was very, very respectable.
2: Yes,
1: you know, to him.
2: It's visually sumptuous, this film. What steers did you give your costume designer and production designer?
1: Well, I mean, one of the things that I like to do when working with crew is to give them maybe an overall sense of what was my vision. My vision was more to be specific about the reality of what that time was. However, this was interpreted by Esther, our costume designer, Esther Waltz, and also David Hindle, our incredible production designer. They looked for how do we, in one sense, tell the story of the past without making it seem mannerist or staged. So that was the kind of overall brief. And then how they interpreted it, how Esther ran away with these ideas of creating a particular palette, how David thought about setting the universe, is really down to them, because film is ultimately a collaboration.
2: You used the word, you didn't want it to be mannerist. And do you mean by that that there are many costume dramas, period dramas, whatever you want to call them, that can just be a little bit tight and buttoned up and so accurate that you're not really relating to a modern audience in some sort of easy, translatable way? Is that what you mean?
1: No comment.
2: Okay.
1: Okay. I mean, yes. I mean, yeah. I could.
2: No,
1: but
2: it's just that people listening who don't like those kind of things.
1: Yeah,
2: That's not this.
1: We were really trying to say, what is a way of reimagining a period drama that feels fresh and relevant, and also from a non-British film director? I mean, obviously I bring an outsider perspective to how to look at British culture of that time. And I think the Victorians, having done some research, and the Edwardians, were a lot more radical than we give credit to. And when you even look at the biography of Virginia Woolf herself, she was literally living a life that today we would be surprised about or scandalized about. She did what she did. And I always had her on my shoulder, imagining what we were doing, looking at what we were doing and saying, go on, keep being radical, keep pushing it. Because I knew that for today, we needed to hold the spirit of her radicalism at that time, 1919, when she wrote this book. We needed to match that. And it's quite, I'm not sure we're 100% there, but I think we gave it a good go.
2: Tina Garavi talking about her film Virginia Woolf's Night and Day, which is in UK and Irish cinemas with international releases on the way. And I felt that the British Pakistani singer, songwriter and performer Nadine Shah, who plays a small role in this film, was outstanding. You know, when you just sometimes see someone fleetingly on a screen, they've got a couple of lines and you go, wow. So look out for more on screen with her. Still with me in the Arts Hour studio is our cultural critic, Zing Singh. Are you a Virginia Woolf fan, Zing?
3: I remember studying Virginia Woolf for my English course when I was at school. And I have to admit, as a 17-year-old, it sort of passed me by.
2: Right.
3: But I do think Virginia Woolf is the kind of author where you need to revisit later on in your life.
2: I think you're not alone in feeling that. Well, Tina's focused on Catherine being an astronomer or astrophysicist. How do you feel about that development of a small mention in the original book being taken in a different direction?
3: I think it's a really clever way to spin the book out into its own universe. And it depicts a really interesting time in women's history, actually, because, and I don't know if many listeners will know this, but the word computer was once mainly associated with women, because women who were talented mathematicians, indeed astronomers, astrophysicists, they weren't really allowed to take on those

0: posts in universities and higher education. So instead, they were kind of condemned to do the grunt work of all these mathematical calculations that were really complicated, but the men then went on to take the credit for them. So if you remember the film Hidden Figures,
1: yes,
0: the women in Hidden Figures were actually called the computers.
1: Yes.
0: Because computing was seen as a woman's job. So what Night and Day is actually depicting is that kind of transition phase where women were, you know, widely considered to be adept at computing and calculations, but not quite given the leeway to become scientists in their own right. So I think it's a really canny move on the part of the filmmaker.
1: How do you feel generally about film versions of novels diverging from the original? Or is there no general?
0: I don't
1: get precious about a book being turned into a film and being something completely different and unexpected. I can see them as two completely separate things.
0: I think I definitely agree with that. And I think, but I do think some people get very protective, especially of books that they grew up loving. I mean, you just need to look at the outrage over the Wuthering Heights adaptation to see that.
1: Yes, good point. Thank you, Zing. You're listening to The Arts Hour from the BBC World Service. Afghan director Sharbanu Sadat's latest film, No Good Men, is a feminist rom-com set in Kabul in 2021, just before the Taliban took power once again. Sharbanu Sadat also stars in the film, playing Naru, a mother of one dealing with a messy separation from her possessive husband. She works as a camera person at a TV station and is frustrated that she never gets to cover hard news out in the field. When Sharbanu spoke with ABC Radio National's Jason DeRosso on The Screen Show, she talked about living in Afghanistan when the Taliban regained control of the country.
2: I was in Afghanistan at the time with my family, and I just bought myself an apartment, you know, because I became 30, and I bought this apartment from myself as a gift, and I moved there. And suddenly, you know, a few months after, the country collapsed, and I had to leave my apartment, and I take my family and I came to Germany, where I live now, Hamburg.
3: You've made a Nora Ephron-style romantic comedy in a way.
2: Oh, it's so nice that you say her name, because I really love this woman and I watched everything that she made. But I got to know this woman when I was writing, developing this project, you know, because I was looking at a lot of romantic comedy, and it was like, I think her cinema is really, I adore her cinema. And you're the first one. I did interview with a lot of journalists. You're the first one who mentioned her name. So
3: that's so strange, because I think this is a film that is specifically about Afghanistan and specifically about a certain time on the eve of the Taliban coming back to power. And there's all this detail there about the patriarchy and about the workplace for a woman like your character who works at this TV station as a camera operator. So there's all of that. But at the same time, you've melded this with a Nora Ephron-style romantic comedy that actually follows many of the conventions, including where and when the kiss may or may not come.
2: Yeah, I think my focus was like, you know, like this perspective of a female character, protagonist. But I wanted, it was very clear from the beginning that I want to make a romantic comedy. And in the beginning, I was very naive because I was thinking like, oh, making a romantic comedy, it's going to be so fun. But then the moment I started to finance the film and to develop the film, I realized that there is this expectation about movies made with Afghanistan stories that there should be always this war drama, you know. So I found myself in a situation that, okay, I'm not allowed to do a romantic comedy because I'm coming from Afghanistan, or because my story is set in Afghanistan, so I'm not allowed to touch this genre because this genre is reserved for American or for British. I mean, this doesn't make sense, you know? I mean, from that moment, I was totally in the war mood, let's say, you know, because I wanted to prove that if I want to make a romantic comedy, I will do that. And yeah, I wanted to focus on her story. But to be honest, like the only information I had, it was like, I want to make this romantic comedy happening in Kabul today. You know, I started from there. That was my starting point.
1: Sharbanu Sadat, the Afghan Nora Ephron, and the film is No Good Men. Zing, does anything appeal to you about this film?
0: I love the fact that she references Nora Ephron in it.
1: Okay, why?
0: I'm such a big, and maybe this is because I grew up watching Nora Ephron films, like You've Got Mail, Sleepless in Seattle, When Harry Met Sally. And I just love the idea of rom-com set in places that aren't New York, because I feel like New York gets unfairly represented as the city to have a romantic comedy.
1: So true, isn't it? So true. I don't think this film, it doesn't reduce the country to conflict and geopolitics. It lets us see the everyday lives of people, the love stories, career struggles, the power of journalism. Can you think of another film that on the surface seems to be a rom-com or love story, but educates us about a country's culture and complex?
0: Ooh, there is a quite old film now. I think it came out in 2001 from South Korea called My Sassy Girl. Oh. Terrible title. I think it's called something much more serious and meaningful in Korean. It was massive at the time. It was kind of compared to Titanic in terms of how big it was in Asia. And it tells the story of this quite meek engineering student who's a man who, you know, is single, loveless, constantly trying to get set up by his mother. You know, he's kind of put in the position of being the female protagonist of a rom-com. And then he meets this girl who's a bit of a mean girl. She doesn't treat him very well, but they are clearly meant for each other. And seeing those rom-com tropes subverted,
1: yes,
0: in terms of the gender stereotypes and how it kind of plays with this idea that South Korean men have to be strong and masculine by making us root for this quite sad and lonely man. I mean, I thought it was really genuinely quite revolutionary.
1: My Sassy Girl. I love this.
0: And like all good South Korean films, there's also a twist at the end.
1: Oh, excellent. I can't wait to see this. Thank you, Zing. Finally, on today's Arts Hour, global pop megastar Olivia Rodrigo. Her latest album has gone straight to the top of the charts around the world and has a much longer title than her first two albums, Guts and Sour. This one is called You Seem Pretty Sad for a Girl So in Love. When she spoke to the BBC's Greg James, she admitted it's not a short, punchy name.
4: Sometimes I shorten and just call it Love.
5: Sure.
4: So that's a four-letter word. So loophole.
5: Or Love for short.
4: Yeah.
5: Or Love.
4: It's the nickname.
5: I wondered whether that was a thing that was reflective of yourself or someone had said that to you.
4: Yeah, no, it was something that Dan, actually, my producer, said to me. We were having a conversation in the studio and he said that and I was like, that's perfect. That's exactly what the album should be called. And I think lots of the love songs on the album are like injected with a lot of kind of melancholy vibes or fear or anxiety. I think that that's a big part of being in a relationship, that like nuance of it that's not often talked about. And so it was just a perfect way to describe what I was going for.
5: I wanted to talk to you about writing love songs. What are you like when you hear a love song like that? Are you urgent to find out who it was about, or do you transpose it into your life?
4: I think I love transposing it into my own life. I think that's what's so beautiful about songwriting. And obviously, I mean, if the song is more meaningful to someone, if they project my life into it, then like, I'll be it. That's totally fine. But yeah, I don't know. It's really fun. I actually had dinner with my friends last night, and one of the questions that I asked is, what do you think the most romantic song ever written is? And it was so interesting to hear everyone's answers and just the way that love songs play in everyone's lives and, you know, how it soundtracks some, like, beautiful moments for us. So, I don't know. But love song's really great. Hopefully it'll live forever.
5: What's been really lovely about introducing your fans to different artists, and does that help them make sense of your music, do you think?
4: I mean, I just am such a music lover. I find it hard to like contain my excitement about songs that I love. And so I think it just comes naturally, or I don't know. I think it's so fun to discover new artists too. And like the other day I covered the C-Mat song. Do you know C-Mat? It's incredible.
5: We know and love C-Mat.
4: Okay, great. And it was so fun. Like just to, I just like even showed my band the song and they're like, wow, this song is great. And then they all discovered C-Mat because of, you know, us doing that cover. And so experiences like that are always super fun. And inversely, I love it when people do that to me and they introduce me to new artists.
1: Olivia Rodrigo. Zing, are you a fan?
0: I really like Olivia Rodrigo.
1: What do you like?
0: Well, I think maybe this is betraying my age, but all her influences are very late millennials / Gen X. Mm. You know, it's bands like The Cure, Foo Fighters, Smashing Pumpkins, bands that I grew up loving. I think because her parents are around my age and passed this on to her. And so watching all these bands that I grew up loving, but, you know, knowing they're fronted by men, so there's a little bit of a distance there. And now being those influences being filtered through a woman in her early 20s, it just makes me feel very, you know, it just makes your heart sing, really.
1: Yeah. What makes a good love song in your view?
0: Complexity.
1: Oh, interesting.
0: I think that the best love songs are about the complicated nature of love. Mm. And I think that's what's really interesting about Olivia Rodrigo's album, because so many of the songs, and even the album title, are about feeling like you are in love and yet it doesn't feel like it's enough.
1: Yeah.
0: You know, and I think very few singer-songwriters manage to capture that kind of doubt that I think can be quite intrinsic to love and figuring out how much you love someone.
1: Good point. Well, whilst Olivia Rodrigo, back to her, was in BBC Broadcasting House, she performed two tracks live, one from her new album and this cover of CMAT's When a Good Man Cries.

That's it for this week's Arts Hour. Thank you for your ears from wherever you're listening to us. And thank you to both my guests, Tina Garavi and Xing Xing. For now, from me, Nikki Beatty, studio managers Sue Mayo and Emma Hart, and producers Kieran Birmingham and Oliver Jones, let's meet again next week.

0: Portland's elected leaders entered this budget season with a $170 million funding hole. Finally, after weeks of painstaking deliberation, they passed the city's budget on Wednesday. I'm Bryce Dole. On the latest episode of OPB Politics Now, we'll break down where the city landed and what the deliberations say about how Portland's new council is working in its sophomore year. 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
2: Hello there. On the newsroom today, a blistering heat wave in many parts of Europe.
3: It's horrible. It feels catastrophic. I don't know what temperature we're at, but it feels horrendous. It feels awful. The heat right now is really, really, really bad.
2: We will look at the long-term trends and the role of climate change. Also on the programme at 8 hours GMT with me, Nick Miles. How control of the Strait of Hormuz continues to hamper US-Iran peace talks. And later on, there is growing evidence that we're ageing faster than we used to. We ask why and what we can do about it. And a footballing minnow come good.
4: This feeling of pride, of unity, will have a huge impact at the economic side. There will be a caveat before today and a caveat after today.
2: We look at the long-term economic boon for a tiny nation as its run in the World Cup goes on. All coming up after this bulletin.
5: BBC News with Emily Thomas. Parts of Western Europe are bracing for record temperatures today as a brutal heat wave continues to intensify across the continent. In France, more than half the country is in the maximum red alert zone. Hugh Schofield is in Paris.
6: Yesterday we saw record temperatures for June across the country. Never before has France seen a day like that in June. By later this afternoon, we'll be up at 38, 39. Tomorrow it'll be worse. Thursday, very, very bad. And only at the end of the week is it going to begin to go down. So once again today, we'll be braced for disruption to travel and in schools, children being sent home because the schools simply can't promise to be able to keep the classrooms cool enough.
5: In Spain and Portugal, temperatures are much higher than seasonal averages. The UK is also likely to experience its hottest day in June on record. Here's our climate editor, Justin Rowlatt.
7: The UK's June temperature record, 35.6 Celsius, was set almost exactly 50 years ago. It could fall today, and if it doesn't, almost certainly will later in the week. The UK's all-time record temperature of 40.3 Celsius, recorded in July 2022, could also be topped. Scientists say these frequent new temperature highs are powerful evidence of how climate change is reshaping the UK's weather.
5: Bangladesh has stepped up security in the capital, Dhaka, and five other regions on the founding anniversary of the party of the deposed Prime Minister, Sheikh Hasina. Officials said the move was to prevent any processions by the Awami League, whose activities were banned after Ms. Hasina was ousted in 2024 by mass student protests. She resigned and fled to India, and her party was pushed to the margins. After the first round of talks with the US in Switzerland, Iran has again made it clear that it's keen to exert a degree of control over the Strait of Hormuz. Iran's lead negotiator, Mohammad Bagher Ghalibaf, spoke to Iranian state TV as he travelled back from the talks.
8: I may have been among the first to say this. Right at the beginning of the war, before there was even a ceasefire, I posted an X and made it clear. Everyone should know that the administration of the strait will never return to the way it was before the war. In full observation of all international laws and through Iranian arrangements, this approach will be implemented.
5: South Korea has offered to accept North Korean prisoners of war who fought for Russia and were captured in Ukraine. Seoul's foreign ministry said it was trying to facilitate the transfer of soldiers as quickly as possible. Two North Korean troops were captured by Ukrainian forces in January. You're listening to the latest world news from the BBC. Human rights groups in Pakistan have condemned life sentences given to two prominent ethnic Baloch activists. On Monday, a court convicted Mahrang Baloch and Sibghatullah Shah of terrorism and involvement in the killing of a soldier during a protest by the Baloch Unity Committee 2 years ago. They both denied the charges. The Baloch Unity Committee fights against alleged abuses by the Pakistani security forces in the province of Balochistan. US media reports suggest a ransom note sent after the abduction of the mother of the American television presenter Savannah Guthrie claimed that she had died. The note was one of two addressed to the family of 84-year-old Nancy Guthrie, who went missing from her home on the outskirts of Tucson in Arizona at the end of January. Bolivia's former leader, Evo Morales, has announced the temporary removal of roadblocks that have choked the Andean country's highways for 50 days as part of protests against President Rodrigo Paz. On Saturday, Mr. Paz declared a state of emergency that allowed the military to remove the blockades, which have caused severe shortages of fuel, food and medicine. Those shortages have begun to ease. The roadblocks were erected by workers and indigenous communities, Mr. Morales's power base. He said the protests will continue.
9: The people are making their voices heard through marches, protests, and even roadblocks. The government has had to pass this state of emergency, but that hasn't been enough. The struggle continues.
5: Some of the World Cup's biggest stars have again demonstrated their goal-scoring prowess. Lionel Messi scored both of Argentina's goals in their 2-0 defeat of Austria. In the process, he set a new record for total goals across different World Cups, 18. The French striker, Kylian Mbappe, is hot on his heels with 16 after scoring two in France's 3-0 win over Iraq. BBC News.
2: Hello there. You are listening to The Newsroom on the BBC World Service. I'm Nick Miles. Climate scientists have been warning for years that Europe is the fastest warming continent on Earth. We're getting a real graphic example of what that means in practice right now. Temperatures have been around 40 degrees Celsius across parts of Italy, Spain and France. Half of France's regions are currently under the harshest weather warning. Hundreds of schools have been closed. And drinking alcohol has been restricted outdoors in some places. Just a few of the measures officials are introducing to deal with what is already a record-breaking heatwave. Anastasia spoke to us from southern France.
10: Nîmes is one of the hottest cities in France. We just go outside at night because during the afternoon it's really hot and very hard to be outside. I think we have to adapt now. We have to use the AC or to change because I think it's going to be harder and harder now. We know now because it's the second heat wave we have. Like we had one in May, now we have one in June, and I don't know what is going to be in July and August.
2: As Anastasia in the southern part of France in Nîmes talking about air conditioning being used if you're lucky enough to have it. Joining us from Paris is our correspondent Hugh Schofield. Hugh, talk us through how people are coping and to what extent this is really new ground for France.
11: Well, I mean, it's not new ground in the sense that gradually over the last few years we have been becoming accustomed to periods like this, and the forecasters have been telling us, everyone believes it now, that they are going to become more regular and therefore part of our lives. So, we were reporting in very similar circumstances about a month ago with a very similar period of unprecedented heat. And back then, all the people we were speaking to were saying what they're saying now, which is this is something we're just going to have to learn to cope with. It's not pleasant. It's a kind of Middle Eastern style of heat, or a Madrid style of heat, if you like, as well, which the country is not really, certainly the northern part of the country is not equipped for. Here in Paris, the buildings and private home schools don't tend to have air conditioning, and that's something which people are beginning to think more and more of. I know that there's been a rush on buying air conditioning units from suppliers. More and more, every time this happens, people realise that it's for real. It isn't a one-off. It's going to be part of our lives, and they're having to adapt.
2: Hugh, back in 2003, there was a particularly vicious heat wave. Many thousands of people are thought to have died in that one. What lessons were learned from that, do you think?
11: Well, I mean, that's a long time ago, and that was the kind of precursor for all of this. It hit very suddenly. No one was ready for that kind of intensity, and of those who died, the vast majority were old people in old people's homes, which weren't at all ready to cope with this. We're not seeing that kind of level of mortality now, even though this is, if anything, hotter, because adaptations have been made. In old people's homes, there will always be a cool room now where they will take the old people. Things have changed. Undoubtedly, there is pressure growing for the government to do more, and we can expect it to be a theme in next year's elections from the left and from the Greens, accusing the government of not taking seriously its commitment to adapt the country in time for this change that is coming. But it is happening slowly, who knows, maybe 10 years from now every apartment will be equipped with new insulation, air conditioning and so on. Though, of course, air conditioning is in itself a rather contentious issue, because there are people who are saying that that's the last thing we should have now, because it adds to the problems of the environment.
2: Thanks, Hugh Schofield in Paris. Well, let's move further south now to Spain, where they've already been dealing with heat for weeks, but the situation is getting a lot worse. Swathes of the country are under weather warnings. This woman describes the conditions in the southern part of the country.
3: It's horrible. It feels catastrophic. I don't know what temperature we're at, but it feels horrendous. It feels awful. The heat right now is really, really, really bad.
2: Well, Guy Hedgeco is our correspondent in Madrid. Guy, we heard earlier about how the French people are trying to cope with air conditioning. What is the situation there? How do people get by in such heat?
12: Well, Nick, we heard there from someone down the south of the country, and it's normally the south which sees the worst of the heat. Today, for example, we're expecting temperatures of up to 44 Celsius down in the Guadalquivir Valley. I think, as Hugh mentioned there, I think the big shock for people is seeing these kinds of temperatures earlier in the year, or before the end of June. That comes as quite a shock, because many people, they're trying to work as normal, or children are at school. And when you have a heat wave in the middle of July or August, it's slightly different, because much of the country tends to shut down, even many businesses shut down. Certainly there's no school or no university classes in the middle of summer, but this is not the middle of summer. So that presents a series of challenges. Now, the government a few years ago did introduce some legislation aimed at this, for example, making sure that manual workers are not allowed to work during the hottest time of day during a heat wave. We've seen a number of measures like that being gradually introduced. And we've seen a spike in the sale of air conditioning this year, the same as France as well. But I think the fact that it comes so early in the year, this kind of heat, is presenting a lot of challenges for businesses and for ordinary people here in Spain.
2: And potentially a real challenge in terms of wildfires as well.
12: Yes, that's always a problem. And last year was a particularly bad year, with nearly 1% of Spain's surface area being burnt by wildfires. That's always a worry. There have been a couple of smaller fires which have started already this week. But it's one of the biggest concerns. The hope is always that there are enough fire personnel to deal with those and all the resources needed. But that obviously creates in itself an economic problem as well, the damage caused by those wildfires.
2: Thanks, Guy. Guy Hedgeco in Madrid. Well, across much of Western Europe, the temperatures are expected to stay very high until the end of the week at least. Something called a heat dome is being blamed for these temperatures. Joining us on the line is a BBC weather is Simon King. So, Simon, explain what a heat dome is.
13: Yeah, sure, Nick. Well, a heat dome is essentially a large area of high pressure. So in meteorology, when you've got a high pressure, that essentially means that air is descending down the atmosphere. So when you've got the air coming down through the atmosphere, it's drying out as it does so, and it's heating up as it does so as well. So that's drying out, that heating up means that you've got more sunshine, and therefore more sunshine is reaching the ground, heating the ground and heating it up from below. But it's also, as the air is descending, it's compressing. So think of a bicycle pump. As you pump up a bicycle tire and you put in the pump, you feel your hand getting warm, and that's the air compressing and heating up. So this heat dome is essentially this process of a large area of high pressure, which becomes static, it doesn't move, and all that heat builds and it just doesn't get released anywhere. It's trapped underneath it. And that's why we see those temperatures rise sometimes really quite rapidly.
2: Now, this is clearly a weather event. To what extent is it made more likely by climate change?
13: Well, climate change is making it worse. Climate scientists have been very clear over the last few decades that heat waves in the future will become more intense, more frequent, more prolonged. They'll get hotter. And this is exactly what we're seeing. So the temperatures in Europe have been rising gradually over the last decade or so. In fact, Europe is warming at twice the rate as the rest of the world. So when you think about the baseline temperature just increasing by just a few degrees, it means that when you get these heat domes scenarios, or this weather pattern we've got, the temperature then is allowed to go higher than it would have done in the past climate. So the new climate that we're facing ourselves in at the moment is just essentially adding on to the weather patterns and making those hotter.
2: And I suppose we should mention at this stage we're talking about temperatures in the low 40s. In other parts of the world, we're increasingly seeing temperatures into the low 50s, aren't we, in areas that are even less able to cope with those kind of increases?
13: Yeah, of course, in India, as just one example, it has been extremely hot there. And of course, India does get extremely hot ahead of the monsoon. You see that heat really building up. But again, in other parts of the world, like India, heat waves, again, are going to get more intense and prolonged. So we're going to see those temperatures, again, approaching the 50s in degrees Celsius. The Middle East also, of course, sees those sort of temperatures. But you're really stretching the limit at where the body can cope with that sort of heat. And in places like India, when, you know, people have to be working outside, they have to be exposed to that heat, they can't cool themselves down, these sort of heat waves, you know, are deadly, unfortunately. And we're going to see more excess deaths in the future because of these higher temperatures.
2: Thanks, Simon. Simon King there. Now, you may well have heard the term biological age. That's how quickly our cells are aging and the overall state of our health, quite independent of the number of years we have been alive for. Well, a new study just published in the journal Nature suggests that we are biologically aging faster than our parents. Researchers at Washington University School of Medicine in St. Louis are now questioning whether this could explain a rise in early onset cancers. Dr. Anisha Patel was diagnosed with bowel cancer at a young age and was involved in the study.
14: This is a big study that's done in the UK and the US, 160,000 people. And what they did was they analysed blood samples and looked for various markers in the body to do with the immune system, to do with the chronic inflammation, to look at wear and tear of the cells. And they have got a calculator called PhenoAge, which sort of works out the individual's biological age. And then they associated this with those of us that are born in more recent generations. We are biologically aging faster, and this may be causing cancers in the young, particularly lung, bowel and womb cancer. But it doesn't show a definite cause. I think what's really important here is that it's a clue.
2: Certainly some cancers are increasing at an earlier age than they were in the past, aren't they?
14: Yeah, absolutely. And the work that we're doing with Team Prospect, which is funded by the Cancer Grand Challenges, is to try and establish what is the global rise and what is the cause of this global rise of early onset. And we're specifically looking at bowel cancer, but we know there are several cancers, 11 in fact, that are rising in the under 50s. And a study in The Lancet in 2024 showed that 27 out of 50 countries showed a global rise in bowel cancer, for example, which is huge. And England is the fourth fastest rising. So we need to do something. This is a major public health issue.
2: And that may or may not have anything to do with this speeding up of biological ageing. What is the reason for biological ageing speeding up?
14: Yeah, so we think it's going to be multifactorial, as is the cause of why young people are getting cancer. And so it is the interplay of sort of chronic inflammation, our lifestyle, environmental factors that weren't such a factor many years ago. And these are called epigenetic factors, you know, diet, exercise, smoking, sleep, stress, being overweight, chronic inflammation. And these can then affect the way our genes express themselves later on in life, potentially causing early cancers and causing biological aging, this cell wear and tear.
2: There's no doubt that some countries are doing better than others in terms of this, aren't there?
14: Yeah, I mean, I think, you know, we are seeing it in developing and developed countries, which is really interesting. And, you know, developing countries are not only competing with their health inequalities and the disease that they have to deal with, they're now taking on the Western lifestyle as well, which is further adding to that. So I think it's something that we really need to have further studies on to get the answers that we need to try and prevent this rise, to intervene earlier and to stop this global epidemic.
2: That was Dr. Anisha Patel. You're listening to The Newsroom from the BBC World Service. Now, the first round of US-Iran talks in Switzerland has ended, with high-level officials from both sides agreeing on a plan towards a final deal to end their war. The US Vice President, J.D. Vance, said a very good foundation had been established for that final deal.
15: The President of the United States has himself said, sometimes these ceasefires just mean you're shooting a little bit less, but we wanted to make sure that we had the proper coordination set up so that if Hezbollah fires at Israel or if Israel responds, if there are other conflicts that arise in the region, we're actually talking to each other and figuring out how to stop the shooting, how to make the region safer. Our teams working with the Iranians, the Qataris, and the Pakistanis made great progress yesterday. They will continue to work at the technical level. And then those technical negotiations are going to continue over the weeks and days to come.
2: Iran's top negotiator, Mohammed Bagher Khalibaf, said that Washington and Tehran had agreed to set up a Strait of Hormuz telephone hotline. Our correspondent John Donaldson has been following developments from Jerusalem.
16: Well, there's no doubt the American vice president sounding positive there, but the Iranians giving reason for some caution, I suppose, and a bit more negativity. So the Iranians have said on state media overnight that basically the Strait of Hormuz will not go back to how it was before the war, that Iran will maintain administrative control of the strait. And although J.D. Vance says the strait is open, I'm not sure it's open in any meaningful way, really, in terms of the number of ships passing through. Also, there's this lifting of the oil sanctions on Iran, a temporary basis, and that is an immediate win for Iran because it will allow it to pump billions of dollars back into its economy from the get-go. So they will see that as progress. There's then also the issue of J.D. Vance saying nuclear inspectors are going to go in, be allowed in. President Trump has said the same. The Iranians denying that is the case. So look, I think you make a few steps forward and maybe a few steps back. And of course, we've only got 2 months initially to negotiate all these difficult issues. I do think that while Israeli forces continue to occupy a large chunk of southern Lebanon, there is always the possibility that that violence could flare up again. And the Israelis have said quite clearly they're not prepared to withdraw their forces entirely. Some reporting here in the last 24 hours that they might withdraw some troops as some sort of gesture, but Lebanon, which Iran insists must be part of this agreement, still remains a potential flashpoint.
2: John Donaldson. Now we're going to go to a new development in the abduction of the mother of the US TV presenter Savannah Guthrie. A ransom note related to the disappearance of Nancy Guthrie says the 84-year-old has died. The letter was apparently addressed to her family and sent to news media in the days after her January kidnapping. But the existence of the note has only just been made public. Our North America correspondent David Willis has more details.
17: Savannah Guthrie is one of the best known faces of morning television, national morning television here in the United States. She's one of the hosts of NBC's Today Show. And in January of this year, her mother disappeared from her home in the outskirts of Tucson, Arizona, abducted, according to local officials. And since then, a massive search involving the FBI and local law enforcement has failed, despite a number of leads from the public, massive amount of leads from the public, has failed to find their way to the kidnappers or indeed to find any trace of Nancy Guthrie. There were two ransom notes that were sent anonymously to members of the family, and the full contents of those ransom notes, also sent to some local media outlets, I might add, have never been revealed. The first we know demanded millions of dollars worth of Bitcoin in return for Nancy Guthrie's release, but sources being cited by US media have claimed that the second ransom note, received just a few days later, stated that Nancy Guthrie had died, and that follow-up note reportedly included an apology to her family from the possible kidnappers, saying that they hadn't meant for her to die.
2: That was David Willis. The tiny country of Cape Verde has become the talk of this Football World Cup, already achieving draws in its group games against the former tournament winners, Spain and Uruguay. Cape Verde is an archipelago of nine islands in the Atlantic Ocean off the coast of West Africa. For a nation with a population of around 500,000 people, to be on the world stage is obviously a really big achievement. The country's football federation gets $12 million just for qualifying. But as well as the football, what impact is the World Cup having on its economy? The BBC's Rachel Wright travelled to Cape Verde to find out.
18: I'm at one of the many fan zones with big screens that have been set up throughout the city of Praia, and the excitement here is on another level. We're just minutes away from the beginning of their first World Cup game ever against one of the tournament favourites, Spain, and everyone is really excited.
4: Very confident because for the first time they will see Cape Verde playing a so big game like this.
18: How do you feel about today?
4: Say that she feels very proud because Cape Verde already won. It doesn't matter what happened there.
18: The Cape Verde team is known as the Blue Sharks, and it's the second smallest country in this year's World Cup. Most of the squad are from the large diaspora. That's probably why a country of less than 500,000 people punches way above its weight and has qualified for the World Cup. I'm with Paulino Diaz, who's one of the country's best-known economists and also a huge football fan. Paulino, tell me, how does the country feel today?
4: I never saw something like this that we are witnessing today. This feeling of pride, of unity, will have a huge impact at the economic side. I would say forever, perhaps, because there will be a Cape Verde before today and a Cape Verde after today.
18: And of course, Cape Verde's economy is largely dependent on tourism. I went to see Professor Manuel Electro Ribeiro, who studied tourism in Cape Verde.
19: This is a great exposure for the country. For example, a very popular influencer from South Korea traveled to Cape Verde after the country qualified for the World Cup. To know this country that everyone is talking about, this video is on YouTube. It has almost 2 million views in 2 months.
18: I've come to the seafront in Ciudad Vella on the Cape Verde island of Santiago, and I'm with Paulina Diaz again. What are the short-term benefits that you think qualifying for the World Cup finals will have?
4: For the first time, everyone in the world is talking about Cape Verde for free. So everyone is trying to come to Cape Verde to know what the hell is this Cape Verde. This will attract for sure more investors to the tourism sector. And we also have the impact in the consumption. You'll see crowd of people just buying flags, buying t-shirts, you know, in the restaurants, bars, small shops. Everyone is happy. I mean, when everyone is happy, you are more likely to consume. And this is a positive impact on the economy as well.
18: As you can hear, excitement is at fever pitch as the game ends in a 0-0 draw. Cape Verde, the second smallest country in the World Cup, against one of the favourites, Spain. The party is only just getting started here on this group of islands in the middle of the Atlantic. I'm with Kenny Andrade, who manages one of the bars here in Praia. Kenny, a great day for you. You must be very happy.
20: Oh, yeah.
21: Yeah, very, very.
20: We love it.
18: Tell me, roughly, since the World Cup started, you have double the amount of people?
20: I would say triple. I hope I get to see more tourists coming this way, you know? Still little islands, but we make a lot of noise.
2: Happy days on Cape Verde. Rachel Wright reporting. That's it from this edition of the newsroom. But before we go, a reminder of the main news. Red heat alerts are being issued in France, Spain and other nations across Western Europe. My colleague from BBC Weather says it's caused by a heat dome drawing up air from the Saharan Desert. That is it. Thanks for listening. Goodbye.
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0: Coming up on Business Daily, the chip inside the AI boom. Artificial intelligence may look like software, but it depends on a physical product, advanced semiconductors. We trace the journey from the company designing them to the factory building them to the machine making them possible. And we ask why so much of the world's AI future depends on one island off the coast of China.
1: BBC News with Tom Sanders. Western Europe is preparing for a heat wave that continues to intensify across the continent. Record temperatures are expected in several countries. On Monday, 18 deaths there were attributed to the heat. Belgium has issued five visas to a Taliban delegation to attend a European Union meeting on migration in Brussels. It would be the first time the EU has hosted the Taliban since they seized power in Afghanistan 5 years ago. After the first round of talks with the US in Switzerland, Iran has insisted that it will maintain some control over the Strait of Hormuz. Iran's chief negotiator said the administration of the strait would never be the same as it was before the war. Bangladesh has increased security in the capital Dhaka on the anniversary of the founding of the party of the deposed Prime Minister Sheikh Hasina. All activities of the Awami League have been banned. South Korea has offered to accept North Korean prisoners of war who were captured in Ukraine while fighting for Russia. Seoul said it was trying to facilitate the transfer of soldiers as quickly as possible. Human rights groups in Pakistan have condemned life sentences given to two prominent ethnic Baloch activists. The pair were convicted of terrorism and involvement in the killing of a soldier during a protest 2 years ago. US media reports suggest a ransom note sent after the abduction of the mother of the American television presenter Savannah Guthrie claimed that she had died. 84-year-old Nancy Guthrie went missing from her home in January. Some of the World Cup's biggest stars have again demonstrated their goal-scoring skills. Argentina's Lionel Messi, France's Kylian Mbappe and Norway's Erling Haaland all got two each. BBC News.
0: The familiar sound of a computer booting up. You're probably near one right now. A phone in your hand, a laptop open in front of you. Switch it on and somewhere inside a small piece of silicon starts doing sums, billions of them, every second. You've never seen it, but it's the reason the thing in front of you works. And this is that sound scaled up. A room full of machines, rows of them, running hot, kept alive by fans that never stop. I'm standing in one right now at the BBC and it's quite cool in here. This is the noise behind the AI boom, behind every answer from ChatGPT, every image, every model that runs on chips, tens of thousands of them. I'm Sam Fenwick and this is Business Daily from the BBC World Service. The chip industry is one of the fastest growing on Earth. This year, it's heading for $1 trillion in sales. So today we're following the money, from the company that designs the chip, to the factory that builds it, to the one machine that makes it possible, and the island the whole thing depends on. This is the chip inside the AI boom. Who's getting rich off it, and who's paying the bill? AI seems to be everywhere at the moment, from designing new medicines to forecasting the weather and driving autonomous cars. What it seems capable of is mind-blowing. You might think of it as software, something that lives on a screen, a chatbot, an app, an answer that appears out of nowhere. But every one of those applications runs on a chip, a piece of silicon that you can hold in your hand. And the chip, doing all the hard work, started life running video games. Follow that chip and you follow the money behind AI. So let's start at the top of the chain, with the company whose name you've probably heard of already.
2: Nvidia,
0: the most valuable company on Earth right now. But here's the strange part. Nvidia doesn't own a single factory that makes its chips. It designs them for someone else to build. Carl Freund is the founder of Cambrian AI Research, an independent firm whose clients, like many in the sector, include Nvidia. He's spent years inside the industry at companies like AMD. So what does NVIDIA actually do?
3: NVIDIA designs chips. NVIDIA doesn't want to be a manufacturer of chips. That's a completely different business than designing chips. It's very capital intensive.
0: So NVIDIA is the architect. It draws the chip. People call NVIDIA the toll booth for AI, the idea being that you have to go through them to get there.
3: They definitely have control of the main road. Why? Because you can probably get your AI model up and running faster using NVIDIA than anything else.
0: There are other lanes now. So Google is building its own chips. So is Amazon and Microsoft. But NVIDIA still owns the main road. And here's why nobody will be able to catch them up.
3: NVIDIA shows the world how to do something. And everybody says, oh, that's a good idea. I'm going to do the same thing. And they do it. It may take 18 months or 2 years to actually put that into silicon and then bring it to market. Well, meanwhile, NVIDIA engineers have been inventing the next thing you ought to think about adding to your chip. So they're always a generation ahead.
0: So every year there's a new, more advanced chip. And rivals like AMD and Google, well, they're running to catch a train that has already left the station. According to analysts at Morgan Stanley, around 85 cents in every dollar spent on AI chips goes to NVIDIA. So that's the design, the blueprint. But the blueprint isn't a chip. To turn NVIDIA's idea into something real, we have to travel to Taiwan. So while the chip design runs through one company, so does manufacturing.
4: Join TSMC and let dreams.
0: It's called TSMC, and no other company can make the most advanced chips at the scale the world needs. It sits on an island in the Taiwan Strait. One analyst who's been inside knows the strange truth about the most important factory in the modern economy. It doesn't look like much.
5: And I finally walked into the company that is so important in the supply chain. But after I walked in that building, it looks exactly just like an old building and not really that fancy.
0: That's Joanne Chow, a foundry market analyst at TrendForce in Taipei. She's tracked these factories for nearly 10 years and explains how one firm on one island ended up making most of the world's advanced chips.
5: Almost 40 years ago, the CEO at that time figured out that we need to specialize in just part of the chips manufacturing part, not design it, not to compete with other clients. So those companies who have a lot of thoughts that they want to design the chips, but they don't have the money to build out of a factory. They can use TSMC as their factory.
0: So it's a factory for hire. 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Apple, NVIDIA, Qualcomm, all customers, none of them owning a factory. Because building one of those factories is almost beyond the reach of even those tech giants.
5: They need a whole supply chain to cooperate with them, including materials, equipment company, and they need to build out the fabs. You need to buy a land, the construction, electricity, water, and combining all of the things together, and then you can manufacture chips.
0: And how much of the world runs through this one company? Well, 70% of the global foundry market, the business of manufacturing chips designed by other companies.
5: So the 70% is actually based on their revenue. When we are moving into 2 nanometer or even 1.4 or 1 nanometer in the future, basically TSMC is still dominant in the market. There are three major suppliers in the advanced process, including Intel, Samsung, and TSMC. But Intel and Samsung is, in the past, they designed their own chips, made their own chips, and then sell it by themselves. So considering the capacity share, TSMC is actually really dominant in the most advanced part.
0: And its nearest rival? Well, that's Samsung, and it has around 7% market share, 10 times smaller. And the cutting edge, the chips that AI actually runs on, the gap there gets wider. Others can make chips, but not those ones. So I asked Joanne what the world would do without them.
5: But if there is no Taiwan in the world, basically, there's no technology that can produce over the AI things. Without Taiwan, without TSMC, we won't have such advanced technology. Gemini, ChatGPT, or any other AI application can exist in 2026.
0: TSMC knows the risks of being in one place. It's now committed to building a plant in Arizona, investing $165 billion there. But here's the thing, even if it builds in Arizona, TSMC says the most advanced chips, the ones that really matter, they'll stay in Taiwan. You're listening to Business Daily from the BBC World Service. I'm Sam Fenwick, and today we're following the money behind the chip inside the AI boom, from design to manufacture to the tiny island off the coast of China, underpinning the global economy. So for the next decade, the most advanced chips on Earth will be made in one place, Taiwan. And to make them, TSMC needs a machine, a specific piece of kit that comes from, yep, you've guessed it, one company in one town in the Netherlands.
6: Today, we can make what seemed impossibly small yesterday.
0: It's called ASML. Emily Benson is head of strategy at Minerva Technology Futures in Washington. She studies who controls the chip supply chain.
7: So ASML is a Dutch champion. It plays a very outsized role because ASML is the sole supplier of advanced EUV equipment that plays a critical role in producing today's leading edge semiconductors, which are used in everything from consumer electronics to bespoke applications in the defense industrial base.
0: These machines print circuits onto silicon at a scale that's almost impossible to picture, but Emily did give it a go.
7: The ASML optical system relies on Zeiss mirrors, which are polished to a smoothness of less than one atom's thickness. So to put that into perspective, if mirrors were blown up to the size of something much larger, let's say Germany, the tallest imperfection would only be 1 millimeter high. A Trumpf laser could easily hit a golf ball on the moon. So we are talking about extraordinarily advanced science in order to push the limits of physics to right up against what's actually possible in the universe.
0: A golf ball on the moon. I'm just trying to envisage that. That's phenomenal precision, isn't it? I mean, I can barely hit a golf ball when it's right in front of me.
7: I mean, I just did mini putt and I'll agree with you. I will

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1: Or worth.
2: I have, and the numbers are hard to take in. The company that designs the chip, NVIDIA, is worth around $5 trillion, the most valuable company on the planet. The factory that builds it, TSMC, around $2.25 trillion. And the one company that makes the machine that factory can't run without, ASML, around $700 billion. Add them up, and just these three companies are worth getting on for $8 trillion. That's nearly double the entire economy of Japan, the fourth largest on Earth.
1: And every one of those three depends on something none of them control, where the chip actually gets made, which is where it gets dangerous. When one company makes the only machine that matters, controlling who gets it becomes a weapon. And that decision isn't ASML's, it's the government's. The United States, working with the Dutch and the Japanese, has blocked ASML from selling its advanced machines to China. But could China just build its own?
3: China has stood up a prototype of the most advanced version of what ASML has to offer, but it's not clear that it's been able to produce a single chip so far. Just the laser itself has over 450,000 parts and components that go into creating the laser. These are all extremely bespoke. So you have to build an entire ecosystem just to supply a laser that can then supply an EUV machine.
1: So a handful of governments decide whether China gets to buy these machines, and that's exactly the fight right now. And all of it depends on one place, Taiwan. There's no second source, no backup island, an island that governs itself, but that China claims as its own. Chris Miller wrote the book on this. He's the author of Chip War. He teaches at Tufts University near Boston in the US, and I asked him how worried we should be.
4: If there were any disruption to the flow of chips out of Taiwan, and China could disrupt that at any moment, it would be devastating to the world's technology sector, but also to the world economy. Because today, it's not just tech products like phones or data centers. The entire economy depends on access to chips that are, to a substantial degree, manufactured in Taiwan.
1: Last December, China ran a large-scale military exercise around Taiwan. They called it Justice Mission 2025. The People's Liberation Army, China's military, sent in its navy, its army, its air force and rocket force, and said the drills were to seize control of Taiwan's airspace and blockade its key ports. It was at least the sixth major exercise around Taiwan since 2022, and analysts called the naval deployment the largest yet. In April, the top US commander in the Pacific told Congress that drills like this aren't just exercises, they're rehearsals. But what does that actually mean?
4: Well, I think Admiral Paparo is saying we need to take very seriously what China is showing us it can do. It's sailing its navy, it's flying its air force around Taiwan as a threat to Taiwan and to the United States, that it can cut off access to Taiwan.
1: Does that sound familiar? A waterway cut off? We've just lived through a squeeze on another one, the Strait of Hormuz. But Chris says the blockade of Taiwan would dwarf it.
4: It's similar, except a tiny fraction of the impact of a disruption of trade around Taiwan. TSMC produces over 90% of the world's most advanced chips, including almost all of the chips that power artificial intelligence systems. It's vastly more important than Saudi Arabia is for oil or Qatar is for natural gas.
1: So where might we feel it first?
4: Well, first, disruptions to almost all types of manufacturing. Anyone who worked in an auto plant or a medical device manufacturer would face almost immediate disruptions. Second, we'd see a surge of inflation, far more dramatic than what we've seen over the last couple of years, as prices for almost every type of manufactured good would shoot upwards. And third, anyone who relied on technology would find that it would become very, very difficult to upgrade technology, to get a new phone or to build a new data center or to buy a new computer, because almost all of these products rely at least partially on chips that come from Taiwan.
1: And according to research from Bloomberg Economics, in the most extreme case of full-blown conflict over Taiwan, the cost to the global economy would be around $10 trillion in the first year alone. That's about 10% of global output, more than the

0: COVID-19 pandemic and more than the 2008 financial crash. So here's where it leaves us. We're using AI more and more every day. And by every forecast, it's only going to grow, which means the world's hunger for these chips is going to grow with it. David Kann is still with us. Remind us, David, who's getting rich off the AI boom?
1: So there are three critical bits of the chain: the designer, the builder, and the machine. NVIDIA, TSMC, and ASML. And they're getting on for $8 trillion between them. NVIDIA earning 85 cents in every dollar spent.
0: And who's paying for it, David?
1: Everyone racing to build AI. And lots of businesses are using it to try and speed things up. But some of them are spending faster than they can afford. Uber recently admitted it's burned through its entire annual AI budget in 4 months.
0: I reckon that's really easy done. You know, it's not just Uber. Microsoft handed its engineers an AI coding tool and then cancelled it 6 months later when the bills came in. And even banks, JP Morgan, has warned clients this year that AI bills are just getting out of control.
1: And here's the thing. For some companies, they're now spending more on AI than on staff. One chip executive admitted the computing power his own team uses is more expensive than the people. And Apple said last week it will raise the price of its products because the memory chips it needs have surged in cost. Its boss Tim Cook called the situation unsustainable.
0: And all of it, every one of those bills, flows up the chain to the same three companies. And if that chain breaks, then everyone will pay, because all of it, every chip, every answer, the whole boom runs through one island. An island that governs itself, but that China claims as its own and has rehearsed cutting off. So no second source, no backup island, no plan. Trace the money, and it doesn't lead to a factory or a country. It leads to one island 100 miles off the coast of China. And the whole world is hoping that nothing happens to it. Business Daily Follow the Money was written and presented by me, Sam Fenwick. The producer was David Kann.

0: BBC World Service, and now history told by the people who were there. It's Witness History with me, Helen Ledwick. I'm taking you back to 2016 for a vote that divided the United Kingdom and sent political shockwaves far beyond its borders.
1: That's it. The polls are closed.
2: And so what we want to know is, how have you voted for the UK to either remain in the European Union, or have you voted to leave the Union?
0: We'll get to how it all panned out, but first, a bit of background. The European Union, or EU, is a group of countries that work together politically and economically. In 2016, there were 28 members, including the UK. But that membership had long been a subject of debate, so voters were asked to choose: remain or leave. Here's how the BBC Children's Programme Newsround explained it at the time.
3: Supporters of the EU think the UK is stronger as part of it. That's because we buy and sell lots of things with European countries. People who want to leave the EU say it forces too many rules on Britain. They say leaving will give British people more control over issues like immigration.
0: The vote will become known as the Brexit referendum, short for Britain and Exit. And the other EU countries are following with interest, but one is watching especially closely: the Republic of Ireland.
4: We joined the EEC, as it was, with Britain at the same time, 1973. Britain, our nearest neighbour, Britain, our most important trading partner, and Britain, the country with which we had jointly managed the Northern Ireland peace process, and also Britain, the country in which millions of people of Irish origin or Irish descent live.
0: Rory Montgomery is a former Irish diplomat, and at the time of the referendum, he's the EU advisor to the Irish Prime Minister, or Taoiseach. He'd previously served as Ireland's ambassador to the EU, and he'd been part of the Irish team that negotiated the Good Friday Agreement, the peace deal that helped to end 30 years of conflict in Northern Ireland, just across the border, in the UK.
4: I think we were afraid that the vote would destabilise Northern Ireland after all the years of effort to put together the Good Friday Agreement and to implement it. And we are also afraid, I think, because our economic relationship with the UK is so close, that that would be damaged as well. And then finally, I suppose, in the EU itself, Britain was a very close partner, and we didn't look forward with any enthusiasm whatever, to put it mildly, to an EU without the UK.
0: For months, Rory and his team have been working on Ireland's preparations for whichever way the vote might go. The UK bookies have Remain as the favourite, so do many of the polling experts, but it's far from settled.
4: Generally, the view was that the Leave vote was unlikely to carry, that the vote would be Remain. I'd have to say that our embassy in London, particularly well plugged in, and it was warning throughout that, you know, things were not necessarily as straightforward as all that, and that it would be very tight. We were looking for omens, if you like, and on that very evening, in fact, a two-year-old racehorse called Brexit made its debut at Windsor Racecourse, came home well beaten, so we thought that was a good omen. But nothing was certain in any kind of bet.
0: 10 p.m. on Thursday, the 23rd of June, 2016. In the UK, the polls have just closed, counting's underway. In Dublin, Rory's at home, but he and his team have arranged to head back to work at 3 a.m. to watch the results come in. And he's restless. So at midnight, he calls a taxi.
4: I asked the driver, could we listen to the news? Because he probably would have had the usual mix of classic hits or whatever it might have been. And it was a short journey, but a lot happened in that time. And the first result came out and began to realise it was going to be most probably a very long and difficult night.
5: So let's go straight to Sunderland.
6: The total number of votes cast in favour of Remain was 51,930. The total number of votes cast in favour of Leave was 82,000.
4: We expected there to be a Leave vote in Sunderland, but the margin was a lot larger than I think most people had expected. So I remember already by the time I arrived in government buildings, and I think I was basically the only person there apart from the security guards for an hour or so, I remember feeling already very anxious.
0: In the early hours of Friday, Rory and his team are set up in a conference room at the office of the Taoiseach. TVs tuned to different channels, refreshments to see them through. And as more results come in, it becomes apparent that all bets are off.
7: Now let's have a look at what happened in that Newcastle result. Here we go. Look at how close that is. See, it's nothing like what our index suggested there. It's,
4: I mean, people 1%. Move pretty quickly from anxiety to resignation. For a time, we maybe were hoping that there would be a special kind of northeast of England factor which might explain Sunderland and Newcastle. But once the results started to come in from the home counties and Midlands and so on, it became clear that what we were seeing was a pattern. And it became clear, I couldn't say exactly when, 3-4 in the morning, that barring some kind of miracle, Remain was going to be beaten and Leave was going to win.
5: It looks as though the gap's going to be something like 52-48, so a 4-point lead for leaving the EU. And that's the result of this referendum, which has been preceded by weeks and months of argument and dispute and all the rest of it. The British people have spoken, and the answer is, we're out.
4: I remember feeling quite calm. And the weird thing was that I had said jokingly to somebody, you know, a day or two earlier, wouldn't it be interesting if there was a vote to leave? You know, I wonder what would happen then. Now, I never really meant that, but I suppose, you know, as a civil servant, you have to move fairly quickly into sort of operational mode.
0: So it's action stations, and Rory's in his office drafting and redrafting the Irish government's response to Brexit.
4: Well, the top of the mind, I think, was that the government should put out a coherent statement and do it quickly. You know, there was time thereafter to start thinking more deeply about the particular issues and how we might address them. But it was above all else to get ourselves ready, and above all, vis-a-vis our home public, as they to reassure them that we were prepared and that we kind of knew what we were doing, even though it was an unprecedented situation.
0: Later that morning, the Irish Taoiseach, Enda Kenny, stands in front of a row of EU and Irish flags and addresses the country.
8: I'm very sorry that the result of the referendum is for the United Kingdom to leave the European Union. However, the British people have spoken clearly, and we fully respect their position and their decision. I want to assure the Irish public that we have prepared to the greatest extent possible for this eventuality.
0: After more than 40 years, the UK was ending its membership of the European Union, the first member state to do so. It made headlines around the world, and for Rory, it was time to reflect.
4: Well, it was a kind of mixture of things. I mean, it was a sense that this was a really important moment, that I was in the middle of it, that there would be lots of challenges ahead. So from a purely, I suppose, professional point of view, it was quite exciting. But in a more serious way, as a citizen of Ireland and as an official of the Irish government, I just felt disappointment, but not surprise, I suppose, is what I would say.
0: Following the vote, arrangements for Northern Ireland became one of the most complex aspects of Brexit. The UK formally left the EU on the 31st of January 2020. Rory Montgomery led Ireland's Brexit negotiating team for 3 years before retiring. He continues to write and broadcast on European affairs and Northern Ireland. He was speaking to me, Helen Ledwick, for Witness History.
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11: Welcome to Assignment on the BBC World Service. In Germany, the unemployment rate of disabled people is double that of those without a disability.
12: Es gibt keine Gruppe, die so sehr
13: There is no group that experiences more discrimination than people with a disability.
11: Many employers ignore the law that says they have to take on a minimum quota of disabled people. They prefer to pay compensation instead. Job seekers with a disability often encounter huge ignorance among potential employers.
14: In my line of work, I don't understand why employers didn't give me the chance to show that I'm capable of doing the work even though I'm sitting in a wheelchair.
11: So what can be done to make Germany a more inclusive society? That's assignment, How Germany Fails Disabled People, with me, Amy Zayed, after the news.
15: BBC News with Emily Thomas. A deadly heat wave is continuing to intensify in Western Europe, with record temperatures expected in several areas. Italy has declared the highest level of alerts in 15 cities, including Rome and Milan. In France, more than half the country is in the maximum red alert zone, affecting almost 40 million people. Guy Hedgeco is in Madrid.
16: We're going to see temperatures, we believe, of up to 44 degrees Celsius down in the south of the country, near Seville and Cordoba. Now, that's not necessarily that unusual in the middle of summer for those areas of the country. What is unusual is to see those sort of temperatures before the end of June. That is very unusual. And also, it's very unusual to see very high temperatures up in the north of the country. We're going to see temperatures of up to 40 degrees in the Basque country in the north. That's normally one of the coolest areas of Spain. So that comes as a real shock for people up there.
15: Scientists say the heat wave is powerful evidence of how climate change is reshaping Europe's weather. Samantha Burgess is from the Copernicus Climate Change Service.
17: Europe is the fastest warming continent, and with temperatures rising at about twice the global average rate. And this means that in the summer period when we have heat waves, the heat waves are more intense, more frequent and longer lasting.
15: Belgium has issued 5 visas to a Taliban delegation to attend a European Union meeting on migration in Brussels. The Afghan officials are reportedly due to arrive today. It would be the first time the EU has hosted the Taliban since the group seized power in Afghanistan 5 years ago. Anbarasan Etarajan reports.
18: A spokesperson for the Belgian Foreign Ministry said visas given to the Taliban delegation were restricted, allowing travel only to Belgium and for a single day. The EU has not formally recognized the Taliban administration, but wants to discuss deporting Afghans as part of a crackdown on irregular migration. The decision to invite the Taliban has drawn criticism, with rights groups urging the Commission to cancel the planned meeting. However, Brussels has denied that hosting the group is tantamount to recognizing the government in Kabul.
15: After the first round of talks with the US in Switzerland, Iran has again made it clear that it's keen to exert a degree of control over the Strait of Hormuz. Speaking to Iranian state TV, Iran's lead negotiator said the administration of the strait would never return to the way it was before the war. Global stocks have slumped with a sell-off of shares in big tech companies, partly due to renewed concerns they're overstretched. A fall of almost 10% triggered a 20-minute halt in trading on South Korea's KOSPI index. Shares in chipmakers Samsung Electronics and SK Hynix each dropped nearly 12.5%. This is the latest world news from the BBC. The United Nations has warned that a planned US withdrawal of HIV and AIDS funding for South Africa could cost lives. Winnie Byanyima, the head of UNAIDS, said she was saddened by the decision and urged Washington to reconsider. Last week, the US State Department said the cuts were linked to what it called South Africa's failure to make progress on policy requests by the Trump administration. Bangladesh has stepped up security in the capital Dhaka and 5 other regions on the founding anniversary of the party of the deposed Prime Minister Sheikh Hasina. Officials said the move was to prevent any processions by the Awami League, whose activities were banned after Ms. Hasina was ousted in 2024 by mass student protests. South Korea has offered to accept North Korean prisoners of war who fought for Russia and were captured in Ukraine. 2 North Korean troops were captured by Ukrainian forces in January. It's not clear whether they've expressed interest in being sent to South Korea. Seoul's foreign ministry spokesperson Park Il-sung said the transfer of soldiers was being arranged as quickly as possible.
19: As we have repeatedly stated, the government has consistently maintained that North Korean prisoners of war are, under our constitution, nationals of the Republic of Korea. If these individuals wish to come to South Korea, we will accept all of them. And, in accordance with the principles of international law, we absolutely cannot accept any forced repatriation to Russia or North Korea against their free will.
15: Human rights groups in Pakistan have condemned life sentences given to two prominent ethnic Baloch activists. On Monday, a court convicted Mahrang Baloch and Sibghatullah Shah of terrorism and involvement in the killing of a soldier during a protest by the Baloch Unity Committee 2 years ago. They both denied the charges. And that's the world news from the BBC.
20: Morgan. This is a small group, and we have here people with severe disabilities and a very high need of assistance. So right now you see...
21: We're in a brightly lit room full of activity. The people here are working at a variety of different tasks.
20: Here you see the young man right opposite from us that can barely move his hand, and we have built a construction that he's now using a paper shredder, and these people here are learning how to work.
22: Absolutely understandable.
20: We have the idea that every person is able to learn a job.
21: My name's Amy Zayed, and I am one of a very few disabled journalists working in Germany today. In this edition of Assignment on the BBC World Service, I'm asking why so many German people with a disability are excluded from the world of work. Why inclusion is so difficult. I'm one of the lucky ones, but it could have been so different. At school, we were taken to see a careers advisor who asked me what I wanted to do. When I told him I wanted to be a journalist, he scoffed. "Don't mess me around," he said. "You're blind. Be serious."
20: So here you see our gardening centre, basically, and we have all together...
21: My guide today is Carla Breidenbals. She's in charge of this institution. It's what Germans call a Werkstatt für behinderte Menschen. In English, we might say sheltered workshop. A workshop for disabled people. Carla is the CEO of a group of them owned by Caritas, a Roman Catholic charity.
23: Ich habe heute immer keine Gruppe, immer mache ich das.
24: Was machst du denn in der Garten?
23: Die Wurzel ausgraben.
21: Emanuele is one of the young men working out here. He tells me he's been digging up tree roots.
20: I think this project is a nice project because it shows that for us it's not always about working, it's about developing people. And these people who were in this group before, they were getting into trouble nearly every day. And since they've been up here, we haven't had any trouble with them at all.
21: Workshops like this one in the North German city of Paderborn are controversial. Their critics say they exploit the people who work here. Among the accusations is that they are paid less than the minimum wage to do the same work that others do out in the mainstream economy on behalf of well-known companies and brands. There are some people who'd like the workshops closed down for good. Carla Breidenbals has heard it all before.
20: Our mindset is about participation and developing people for the next level, the next step. And it does make me sad sometimes when I hear that all workshops in Germany seem to be bad and all workshops are thrown together in one pot. And it hurts me because for the people who work here, it's their job. And they want to have a good feeling when they go to work in the morning and not hear and read in the newspapers that these are bad businesses.
21: Caritas runs 10 workshops in this region with around 1,600 disabled people. The question is, though, whether all these people should actually be there. Disabled people, once inside the workshop system, find it very hard to leave. And there are more than 300,000 of them all over Germany. Fewer than 1% find their way back into a mainstream job. To their critics, workshops perpetuate the segregation in Germany of disabled and non-disabled people into parallel worlds.
12: Es gibt keine Gruppe, die so sehr diskriminiert wird.
13: There is no group that experiences more discrimination than people with a disability.
11: This is Hubert Hüppe, one of the most prominent critics of the system of sheltered workshops. His voice carries weight. He's not only a former member of the German parliament, but also a former federal commissioner appointed by the government to represent the interests of disabled people. And he says that Germany has an uncomfortable legacy to manage when it comes to discrimination against disabled people.
12: Die erste Gruppe, die organisiert ermordet wurde, waren nicht die Juden.
13: The first group whose murder was organized by the Nazis wasn't the Jews, it wasn't the Roma, it wasn't homosexuals, it was people with a disability. What was done to them was later extended in a brutal fashion to other groups. And yet one is left with the feeling that the people with a disability who fell victim to this program, they called it the T4 program, suffered further discrimination because the perpetrators were, as a rule, much less severely punished than those who'd persecuted other groups.
11: If the Nazi period represented the high point of discrimination against disabled people, discrimination didn't end after the war. A policy was institutionalized in which people with a disability were separated out. Special schools were created and special homes. The idea that disabled people might want to make decisions for themselves just wasn't acknowledged. The concept of inclusion didn't exist.
12: Inklusion kann man nicht lehren, das kann man nicht
13: Leute. Inclusion isn't something you can teach. You have to live it. And that's why you shouldn't put people with a disability in special institutions.
12: Ein Grundsatz ist, wer einmal eine Sondereinrichtung kommt, der.
13: In principle, once you become part of this segregated system, you never get out of it. So you'll go from a special kindergarten into a special school and then into one of those sheltered workshops. Then you'll end up in a special care home and eventually you may even be buried there. Some of these homes have their own cemetery.
11: Hubert Hüppe says his views on Germany's shortcomings in this regard are shared by others.
12: Es ist die Meinung, die auch die UN-Konvention vertritt.
13: It's also the opinion expressed by the United Nations, where we were reprimanded for not being inclusive.
11: This was in 2023, when the UN Committee on the Rights of Persons with Disabilities took a broad swipe at Germany's poor record of inclusion in all areas of government, society and law. It expressed concern about the high rate of unemployment among disabled people, and specifically, it criticized the low rate of transition from workshops to the open labor market. Hubert Hüppe echoes this concern that the workshop system fails in its stated responsibility to rehabilitate its workers.
12: Diese Aufgabe wird einfach nicht wahrgenommen, weil sie.
13: This responsibility just isn't taken seriously because it's bad for business. Because workshops are commercial enterprises that survive on what they produce. And so obviously they want to hang on to their best workers, the ones that would have the best chance of making it out in the mainstream economy, because otherwise they are not as profitable.
11: Disability comes in a huge variety of guises and degrees of severity. In Germany, there's a formalized system for entry into a workshop, which involves candidates being assessed both by the Federal Employment Agency or other public body and the workshop itself. But it's hard not to avoid the conclusion that some people end up in a workshop by default. As Hubert Hüppe says, the path from special school to workshop is well trodden. Just ask Dirk Hähnel.
1: Ja, ich war auf einer Hauptschule zuerst.
11: Dirk is in his early 50s. He tells me that he's got epilepsy. He says he started out at a regular school, but in his second year was sent to a special school against his wishes.
1: Als ich in der 10. Klasse war und fast die Schule beendet hatte, da kam einer.
11: When Dirk was about to finish school, he says he was told the only option on offer was to go to a workshop. He says he didn't want to do that and tried to find an apprenticeship. He remembers going to one place and telling them that he had epilepsy and his prospective employer looking at him and saying,
1: Idioten stellen wir nicht ein.
11: We don't employ idiots here. Under German law, companies with more than 20 employees have to employ at least one disabled person. Those who don't have to pay compensation. Many employers prefer simply to pay. They have a further incentive because if they outsource some of their production to a workshop, they pay less compensation. Dirk, when he was at a workshop, was working for companies with names that are well known far beyond Germany. So what did you do at the Werkstatt? What was your work?
1: Also am Anfang habe ich ja Pappecken gefaltet und
11: Dirk says that his first job was to fold pieces of cardboard to make packaging for picture frames. He fitted keys to computer keyboards and then moved on to repairing computer monitors. Why did you then actually stop working for the workshop?
1: Ja, aufgehört eigentlich, weil ich unterfordert war.
11: He says he left because the work on offer simply wasn't challenging enough for him. Dirk and a colleague have now founded an organization that's calling for reform and an improvement of conditions for disabled people who work in workshops. What is the main point of your campaign when it comes to Werkstätten and what do you want to achieve?
1: Wir wollen ja nur, dass das System.
11: They want the government to understand that the law needs to be changed. The most important thing, he says, is that people in workshops are paid better. The thing is that people who work in workshops are not technically employed. They have what we might call a quasi-employee status, and so they are not, for instance, eligible to join a trade union. Dirk wants this to change. There is another side to this story. There are people who work in workshops and are fulfilled by doing so.
2: Also, mein Name ist Medina Arnaut. Bevor ich
11: back at the Caritas workshop in Paderborn, we meet Medina Arnaut. She's 35 and has been here for several years. Nowadays, she's the chair of the Werkstattrat, the workshop council. Not a trade union as such, but nonetheless a body that represents the disabled workers here.
2: Was ich jetzt in letzter Zeit sehr oft höre, ich will gar nicht auf dem ersten Arbeitsmarkt.
3: What I've been hearing a lot recently is people saying, I don't want to go and work in the mainstream economy. I want to stay in the workshop. Why don't people understand that? I've worked out there and the pressure is completely different.
11: I asked Medina whether she had ever felt that the workshop didn't challenge her enough.
2: Ich bin sehr gut ausgelastet mit meinen 100%.
3: My full-time job on the workshop council keeps me very busy. Honestly, it's never boring. I do understand that some people think that, and perhaps they are right. But then I always say to them, go and talk to someone, one of the social workers here, and see what your options are.
11: There is a movement in Germany, especially amongst disability activists, that they wish for workshops to be abolished. How do you see that?
2: Das wäre fatal.
3: That would be a terrible mistake. Because we've got so many colleagues who are grateful that workshops exist. These are people who quite simply need this workshop environment because of their disability. And you also hear people say things like, I'm so grateful that the workshop exists, because I have experienced life out there in the commercial world.
2: Und ich wurde krank.
3: And it made me ill.
5: Okay, ihr hört es, wir gehen jetzt in die Füllerei.
11: But there are still places out there in the commercial world in Germany that actively encourage disabled people to come and work. These are known as inclusion companies. Companies where at least 30% of the workforce has a disability. Josef's Brauerei, the Josef's Brewery, is one such company. It's in a small town a few minutes' drive from the workshop in Paderborn. Our guide through the deafening clatter of the bottling plant is Victoria Schulte-Brauer. It was her job to recruit the staff.
5: Here is jetzt heute Betrieb. Wir füllen unsere Glasflaschen.
11: The bottling plant is staffed entirely by disabled people. In fact, of the 17 full-time staff at the brewery, 9 have a disability. One of them is Eduard Edel. He's 31 and works here as a graphic designer. Finding this job, he tells me, wasn't straightforward.
14: It was 4 years of job hunting and sending out applications and everything.
11: What was the hardest part?
14: I think the biggest barrier I was confronted with was sheer lack of information of the employers, because the people didn't really know how to handle my disability, and that's also part of my frustration, because in my line of work, I don't understand why employers didn't give me the chance to show that I'm capable of doing the work, even though I'm sitting in a wheelchair. And that's why I'm so grateful to have met Victoria, because she sees the potential in everybody.
11: Inclusion companies can work only if they are subsidized by government. But for disabled people, they provide jobs where they are paid properly and enjoy all the benefits of a regular employment contract. For people like Dirk Witt, who works in the bottling plant, there's a huge difference between the brewery and the workshop where he spent several years. Dirk tells me that here he isn't dependent on handouts from the state. He doesn't need to beg for money, as he puts it. He is independent, he says. He has to pay tax.
0: Ja, Arbeit macht mir immer Spaß, aber hier macht mir noch mehr Spaß.
11: Why?
0: Weil hier werde ich mehr wertschätzt. Ich kriege.
11: He says work is always fun, but it's even more fun here, because here he's appreciated more, respected more. How did you find this job at the Josefsbrauerei?
0: Ja, durch Praktikum, weil die Werkstatt.
11: Dirk says he was offered an internship at the brewery and it went really well, and so he stayed. He says he was often bored at the workshop because there wasn't enough work. Did you say I want to leave, or did someone come to you and tell you?
0: Nee, ich muss sagen, die Werkstatt kam auf mich zu, die haben es gemerkt.
11: He says that to be fair to the people at the workshop, they approached him. They'd noticed that he didn't have enough to do.
4: And so here, on these boards, you can see the different kinds of activities. You see here, we have gymnastic on a Monday, we have choir on a
11: We're back at the workshop in Paderborn with Carla Bredenbals. There's a wall covered with notice boards, and not just for leisure activities, also for jobs.
4: These are not jobs within the workshops. These are all jobs outside from our workshops. Mm-hmm. Yeah. So this is the goal for us, to give our people with disabilities the opportunity to have a try.
11: Despite these efforts, it is, as we've heard, really hard for people within the workshop system to find a job outside in the mainstream economy. Only 1% managed to make the switch. I wondered how Carla Bredenbals felt about this.
4: I do think also that that's way too low. I mean, that's the self-critic I have to take also, because we are much better than others. We are around the 1% also.
11: She says there are reasons for this low 1% figure. She tells me that she would be more comfortable continuing the interview in German.
4: Es gibt unterschiedliche Interessenslagen und es gibt unterschiedliche Barrieren.
6: There are various different interests at play, and there are quite a few obstacles that we need to get past. The first thing is to find a job that fits the candidate and their particular capabilities. And then you need a firm that's willing to accept these limitations. Quite often we'll find companies that, for example, don't have any accessible toilets. Or we might have someone with the potential to move on, but they are not able to use public transport.
11: We've also heard how reluctant some workshops are to let their best people go. How does Carla react to that accusation?
6: That's the one sentence that really makes me angry. When I hear someone say, I can't let this person leave because I don't know how we'll get the work done without them. Because hanging on to people means we are robbing them of the chance to take responsibility for their own working lives.
11: And then there's the question of the status of people who work in workshops. This quasi-employee status, where they are paid below the minimum wage and don't have the rights that someone who is properly employed would have. The right, for example, to join a trade union.
4: Ich persönlich kann auch da die Kritik verstehen. Auf der anderen Seite finde ich...
6: Personally, I do understand this criticism. But I think that if you are talking about what it means to be employed and you are talking about rights, then you also have to talk about obligations. Someone who is in employment is obliged to perform certain tasks, to perform at a certain level as per their contract. But many of the people in our workshops are not in a position to fulfill these obligations fully. And we have to talk openly about this. If you talk to people who work in workshops or to lobby groups, this is the argument they use in favor of this quasi-employee status that workshop workers have.
11: As we're getting ready to leave, Carla puts a document on the table. It's a confidentiality agreement.
4: I need you to sign this agreement for me that you will not say any names of companies we work with, as some companies do not want to have a bad press about them giving work to us, as in the press you read a lot about workshops exploiting people with disabilities.
11: We did speak later to one of the companies that outsources part of its production to one of the Caritas workshops. This company asked us not to use its name. It acknowledged that on occasion the number of people with disabilities within its own workforce did fall below the legal 5% minimum, but it said it regarded its collaboration with the workshops as a matter of social responsibility. There is perhaps a third way, a place for disabled people that's not the workshop and not the full-blown open market. We're in Dortmund for a trade fair organized on behalf of inclusion companies in this part of Germany. Companies like the Josefs Brewery, where disabled people make up at least 30% of the workforce. In his opening speech, Georg Lunemann, the director of the regional authority that's organizing this event, has just announced an ambitious target: to bring at least 10% of people in sheltered workshops in this region into jobs in the mainstream economy.
7: The simplest way is perhaps for a workshop to found its own inclusion department, and that way it would be able to hold on to some of its best workers, while at the same time giving them the benefits of working in the mainstream economy.
11: Mr. Lunemann also reminded the audience here that the unemployment rate of disabled people was twice as high as that of people who are not. And this at a time of an acute labor shortage.
8: Also der Bereich von Menschen mit Behinderung, den sehen wir als Riesenchance, auch für den Arbeitsmarkt.
7: We see a real opportunity in the labor market for people with a disability in terms of skilled workers, because a huge number of businesses are looking for people, and we're trying to get a foothold in that market and make crystal clear the potential that people with a disability have.
11: What Herr Lunemann told us seems to chime with the policy of the German government. The Ministry of Labour and Social Affairs told us in a statement that it is planning to reform the workshop system in order to enable more people in workshops to transition to the mainstream market. It said its reforms would include pay rises for people who work in the workshops. The system itself would, however, be maintained. That's all from Assignment. It was presented by me, Amy Zayed, and produced by Tim Mansell.
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0: viruses. They're tiny, found everywhere, and have a bad reputation when it comes to human health. But what if I told you that a subset, known as phages, are literal lifesavers because they infect not us, but the bacteria that can cause many diseases? I'm Marnie Chesterton, and in The Friendly Virus, I'm investigating how close we are to phage therapies, while resistance to antibiotics threatens millions of lives.
1: BBC News with Emily Thomas. A deadly heat wave is continuing to intensify in Western Europe, with record temperatures expected in several areas. Italy has declared the highest level of alert in 15 cities, including Rome and Milan. More than half of France is in the maximum red alert zone. Belgium has issued 5 visas to a Taliban delegation to attend a European Union meeting on migration in Brussels. It would be the first time the EU has hosted the Taliban since they seized power in Afghanistan 5 years ago. Iran's President Masoud Pezeshkian is visiting Pakistan a day after opening talks with the US produced a roadmap towards a final peace agreement. Pakistan has been acting as a key mediator. President Pezeshkian said progress in the negotiations depended on adhering to precise obligations. Global stocks have slumped with a sell-off of shares in big tech companies. In South Korea, shares in the chipmakers Samsung Electronics and SK Hynix each dropped nearly 12.5%. The United Nations has warned that a planned US withdrawal of HIV and AIDS funding for South Africa could cost lives. The head of UNAIDS urged Washington to reconsider. South Korea has offered to accept North Korean prisoners of war captured while fighting for Russia in Ukraine. Seoul said it was trying to facilitate the transfer of soldiers as quickly as possible. Human rights groups in Pakistan have condemned life sentences given to 2 prominent ethnic Baloch activists. The pair were convicted of terrorism and involvement in the killing of a soldier during a protest 2 years ago. US media reports suggest a ransom note sent after the abduction of the mother of the American television presenter Savannah Guthrie claimed that she had died. 84-year-old Nancy Guthrie went missing from her home in January. World News from the BBC.
0: What does snow leopard poo have to do with the biggest challenge facing modern medicine? According to some scientists, we're about to meet potentially quite a lot. The connection is our ability to harness the tiniest, most plentiful, almost living things on the planet, bacteriophages. Before we go back to the zoo, I think we need a little more on these tiny phages. What are they? Well, they're viruses. And if I were to look at some with an electron microscope, I'd see a curious menagerie of structures. Imagine the 6 legs of an insect with something a bit like a bolt screwed on the top of it, or angular squids. These are bacteria killers. The word phage means to eat or consume in Greek, and bacteriophages are picky predators, infecting and attacking specific strains of bacteria, often unpleasant bacteria like E. coli or MRSA. You can think of them as our enemy's enemy, the friendly viruses. They have the potential to be our superpower in the battle being fought in every hospital, in every country on Earth, against antibiotic-resistant bacterial infections.
2: There is nothing else that's scalable. We need antibiotics for everything we do in medicine. So it's a problem that desperately needs to be addressed before we're just returned to the dark ages.
0: We've known about phages for more than 100 years, yet there are no licensed products available in the UK. There is, however, a buzz about phages right now. Only last year, the UK Health Security Agency said, "Phage therapy truly has the potential to transform the way we treat bacterial infections." So, what's stopping us? How close are we to using phages? The search for answers takes me back to Dudley Zoo on a cold but sunny spring morning.
2: I'm Martha Clokey. I'm a professor of microbiology and the co-director of the Becky Mayer Centre for Phage Research at the University of Leicester.
3: Why are we at Dudley Zoo?
2: We are collecting poo samples from the animals because we know that that's a really good source of bacteriophages.
3: So we're stood outside the snow leopard's enclosure. Why is snow leopard poo interesting?
2: Well, we sampled around about 80 different animal species, and the snow leopards, the cats in general, but particularly the snow leopards, we've got the most number and the highest diversity of phages from those snow leopard samples.
3: So what poo are we going to collect today?
2: I believe we are just off now to go to the giraffe enclosure to see what they have produced.
4: I'm Emily and I'm a ungulate keeper here.
3: And we're stood next to the giraffes. Can you point them out to me?
4: Yeah, of course. Names? So over on the right here, we've got Kira, who's our younger one. And then on the left-hand side here, we've got Josie Mum, who is 17. They are a pretty pair.
3: Thank you. All right, so we're heading into the giraffe enclosure. Man with a bucket.
5: I've got you some poo samples.
3: Oh, bucket of poo.
4: We have got a range in here, I believe. We've got a bit of Kira and a bit of Josie, because there are some smaller and larger ones in here.
3: Martha, bacteriophages are everywhere, but why is there particular diversity interest in poo?
2: Most of the abundance of our guts and the guts of animals is bacteria. But what most people don't know is that those bacteria are being manipulated by bacteriophages. In different animals, the phages and bacteria have evolved with time. They've gone over their own sort of micro battles, as it were. So we can specifically see if there are phages associated with different animals that have got good features that might be useful for us in different ways.
0: So phages are everywhere, but particularly wherever the bacteria they attack are found. Sewage water has proven a good source, but so are all animals' gut microbiomes. And Martha and her team say no one has systematically phage hunted from zoo animal poo. So these are unexplored territories, which is a more romantic way to describe a couple of olive-sized giraffe poos in my sample pot, ready for testing in the lab at Leicester University.
6: My name is Faisal Patel. I work as the biobank lead, helping organise and obtain as many phages as possible using the collection of poo that we've got in-house.
3: As a special treat, the team have allowed me to put on lab coat and gloves, and I'm going to process some poo.
6: On the white rack to your left, correct, yep. There's some liquid there.
3: Yep.
6: You're going to open that tube. You're going to aim for 20 mil. And now if you just get another wooden spatula,
3: mm-hmm.
6: and
3: mash up
6: basically, yeah.
3: Oh, so you're good. Just gonna... You can see lots of bits of grass that it's been eating. I'm so pleased this is a vegetarian animal.
6: So that will go, we call it the Ferris wheel of poo. So we're going to take it onto there, and tomorrow we'll spin it down and actually start processing and testing it tomorrow.
3: Great.
0: For now, we say goodbye to Josie the giraffe's poo sample, but I'll check back in with the team at the end of the programme to see if they've collected any good bacteria-killing phages. In the lab next door, Professor Martha Clokey and co-director of the project, Dr. Andy Millard, showed me what was in store for my sample as they process from poo to DNA sequence.
7: So you can see here, this is a lawn, so it looks slightly yellow in colour. We take a spot, so a small drop of that, and we spot it on top to quickly screen to see whether or not there is any viruses present. And if there are, you can see we start to get clearing in the middle.
3: A lot of our listeners will be very familiar with the idea of agar plates with some sort of bacteria growing on them, and you can, or penicillin even, is a classic, you can see the mould growing on.
7: Yep.
3: What we're looking at here is actually the inverse of that, right?
7: Yep, so the viruses are eating the bacteria from the inside. They're causing them to burst. As they're bursting, they infect the next cell next to it. So that's why we get these increasing circle sizes.
3: You're looking at your enemy's enemy.
7: Yeah, exactly.
3: Phage therapy does have its skeptics, I should say this. There are people that are concerned that we're putting viruses inside us and that maybe they might be stimulating the patient's immune system in a way that's actually not good. What do you say to that?
2: What I would say to that is we will get the clinical evidence that will alleviate people's fears. And you can see why people have those fears. People often say, well, phage has been around for ages. If they were good, they would have worked by now. But we didn't need to develop them, so no effort was really put into developing them.
3: Okay, so is phage therapy safe?
2: Yeah, phages have got an exemplary safety record. So we have a paper which we published last year in Nature Microbiology, where one of the things we did in this paper was show that all of the sequenced phages that have been used in therapy are actually found associated with bacteria associated with us naturally. I think unlike an antibiotic or another medicine, which is something very alien to what the body's used to, we're used to phages, they're in us, they're amongst us. So yes, we have to assess that risk. We have to assess and show that they're safe, but actually their safety record is really, really very strong compared to any other intervention.
3: The excitement about the potential for phage therapy in Martha's lab is palpable. But Martha has been excited about phages for a long time. So why are things moving so fast, so suddenly? Why is this happening now? Well, to try and answer that question, I've got up very early this morning and I'm currently on the train to Paris.
0: Why Paris? It's a key location for the start of the curious history of these friendly viruses. But first, I want you to hear a story set not in France, but in the former Soviet Republic of Georgia. Crucial to the development of phage technology is a 100-year-old scientific institute in Tbilisi. The Eliava Institute was named after its founder, microbiologist George Eliava. In its heyday, it wasn't just a lab, it was a factory producing and supplying phage medicines for soldiers in the Soviet army. These were life-saving phage mixtures, or cocktails, that worked against diseases like cholera and gas gangrene. When the Iron Curtain fell across Europe at the end of World War II, the phage research being done in Tbilisi was cut off from the accelerating research into antibiotics in the West.
8: Whatever was meant to be good for Western people was, of course, criticized in the Eastern part of the world and vice versa.
3: So phages were counted as Soviet science and not to be trusted.
8: Yes, exactly.
0: That's Nina Chanishvili, head of the Microbial Biotechnology Laboratory at Eliava. I met her in Tbilisi back in 2019, and I saw more than Eliava's research labs. I also saw the clinic where phages were being used.
3: So coming in, and there's a waiting room, and there's half a dozen people in here from all over the world who've come to meet the doctors.
0: People like Anya, who had come from Switzerland with a persistent stomachache that was making her life miserable.
9: Everybody said it was in my head.
3: Can I ask about your symptoms?
9: Yeah, well, always cramps and like a balloon, very
3: big stomach.
9: Big stomach and always hurting. Eating anything, it's just hurting every time, all the time.
3: So you're in the middle of the treatment?
9: Yes, and I already feel it much better. I just told her it's the first time for years.

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1: Have remarkable consequences. And yet, the rest of the world had abandoned these viruses mid-century in favor of antibiotics. Or so I thought. Back to my early morning train ride.
2: I know that Paris played a part in Eliava's story. Now, we are currently gliding through the outskirts of this great city, and when I get there, the first place I'm heading for is somewhere where Eliava worked and discovered phages, to see if I can find out more.
3: Where are we going?
4: Right here.
1: I'm at the world-famous Pasteur Institute in Paris. Yes, that's Louis Pasteur of pasteurisation fame. This was the place for phage research, and it still is a hub, which is why Professor Laurent de Barbier is showing me around a refrigerated lab.
3: Yeah, I nearly took my coat off and then thought no.
2: Can I just get you to describe the smell in here, Laurent?
4: Well, it doesn't smell anything for me. I mean, it's not, what is smelling is smelling the medium that we use for growing bacteria.
2: So Laurent has got a big plastic box off the top shelf, and in it are hundreds of little glass vials.
4: Those were actually produced in the 70s as a phage suspension for use in patients.
2: Okay, so back in 1972 you could make a phage concoction here in the Pasteur Institute and give it to a patient.
4: Well, they were producing that suspensions that were actually available for doctors to
2: give
4: patients.
2: To patients. So why aren't they available now?
4: Well, that's a long discussion.
2: Okay, let's get out of the fridge and
4: I think that would be better. So
1: France has a long and entangled history with phage therapies, and were making them for use alongside antibiotics until the 1990s. This isn't a case of Western versus Soviet science. An arrondissement over from Pasteur, in Paris's main medical teaching university, I'm meeting Klaas, a historian of medicine who's writing a book on the phage story.
5: I'm Klaas Kicheller. I'm an associate professor working for the French Institute of Health and Medical Research, INSERM.
2: Were phages discovered here in Paris?
5: That's a bit of a controversy, and it's been one that's been raging for quite a while. So phages...
6: Oregon Public Broadcasting is conducting a test of the emergency alert system. This is only a test.

0: discovery of bacteriophage in 1917. Derelle is the one that gives the name to bacteriophage.
1: Back in 2019, I was lucky enough to travel to Tbilisi in Georgia, and I went to the Eliava Institute, named after George Eliava. He first worked with phages here, though, right?
0: Yes, he was at Institut Pasteur in the 1920s, like many Russian microbiologists, actually, who had their training here in Paris. Derelle has already discovered phage, and Derelle, this is the other crucial thing, has already started experimenting with phage therapy. And Eliava actually meets Derelle here in Paris, and later on actually invites him over to visit and help him set up the kind of major phage production facilities in Georgia.
2: As clinical trials developed, antibiotics produced more impressive results. But fringe phage therapies persisted. Klaas shows me a graph from Pasteur records showing a steady stream of cases from the 1950s right through to the 90s of phage medicines produced for French citizens fighting particularly nasty bacterial infections.
0: They did it on a no-cost basis. They were just charging the hospital for as much as it cost the technician to produce the phage. The Pasteur Institute experienced a financial crisis like many other scientific and public health institutes in the 1990s, and as a result, the therapy service gets cut.
2: For just a few years, the phage pipeline in France dried up, which, as Laurent de Barbier explains to me, meant that all the regulation to start using them again needed to start from the beginning.
3: There was probably a delay of maybe 10 years, maximum 20 years, between the time where we drop it and the time where we realize maybe we need it.
1: It feels like

0: phage therapy is always happening soon but not now. And it's been soon but not now for a while. How soon?
1: How soon? Yeah, well, it's never soon enough for the patients. I understand that. I've been, you know, in contact with some of them. Yeah, they are always in a situation that is, I would say, desperate. When you read this letter that you receive on, you know, could you help me
0: really,
1: on
0: people,
1: the treatment?
0: People write to you to tell you that they've got infections that won't go away?
1: Yeah.
0: And can you send them something?
1: Well, I cannot. There is no phage. I mean, it's not that the phage doesn't exist. It's that there is no phage that have been produced, quality control, and it is available.
2: I think it's time we heard from a couple of UK doctors about the front line of untreatable bacterial infections.
3: My name's Dr. Samira Modafzal, and I'm a consultant in virology, microbiology, and infection.
4: Hi, I'm Dr. Steve Montgomery-Laird. I'm a consultant physician in medical microbiology at University Hospital, Coventry in Warwickshire.
3: There are two times in my career as a doctor where we feel absolutely helpless. One is when someone comes into A&E, really septic, frail, and actually a few years ago, we would have had antibiotics which would have kept that person alive and woken them up like magic. The second one really would be in patients who need antibiotics for a very, very long time to treat really complex infections. With time, the antibiotics may stop working. They don't necessarily have to be elderly even. I've seen people my age come in with children dying from sepsis and knowing that they've got a resistant infection which no antibiotic can treat, and then seeing them die in front of us, it's very, very distressing. And if it's distressing for us who are meeting the patient for the first time, imagine what it's like for the family and for everyone else who knows that person.
4: The reality is that by 2050, every 3 seconds, somebody in the world will die of antimicrobial resistance. When you think of it, 1, 2, 3 dead. And that could have been preventable death.
3: What we want is alternatives which are safe for our patients. I strongly believe that all my colleagues are very keen to try and address the problem of antimicrobial resistance.
2: Phage science is back in the spotlight because we need new treatments now. The UK is reviewing protocols on personalised phage therapies. But that's a big shift. How might this work in practice? In a leafy Parisian suburb, I'm visiting yet another phage lab. A final phage lab where maybe I'll get answers.
5: We're lucky there's something growing here.
6: Excellent.
2: This is Dr. Adele James, co-founder of biotech startup Phagos. She's already given me the tour of the R&D labs downstairs, where there's the usual relaxed bustle of a working laboratory. The upstairs lab has fewer people and more PPE.
6: So, Adele, I've put on the safety gloves, hair cover, shoes, jacket in order to come into this lab.
5: Here it's an extra level of security so that we have to follow according to regulation as well to be sure that we produce in the cleanest way.
6: And then the first thing that we're staring at is this enormous glass beaker with bubbles bubbling through it.
5: So we are in our production lab where we will go from a few milliliters of phages to a few liters of highly concentrated and pure phages. So this is what you see here in the bioreactors.
2: I watch the phage mixtures being bottled and labelled. Then they are couriered to chicken farms in France and added to the animals' drinking water. This is the start. A trial with farms. But as CEO Alexandros Pantelis explained when he joined me and Adele, Phagos have bigger, bolder plans.
7: Our mission at Phagos is to end bacterial disease. We believe that starting in animal health is super important, since this is also where you have a high volume of antibiotic consumption.
0: Okay. And that story starts with a call from a desperate oyster farmer, right?
5: Yeah, I did my PhD on oyster farming and the pathogenic bacteria infecting those oyster farms in France. In some cases, they lose up to 100% of their production due to bacteria.
7: It was a test case. We went on the farm, got some nasty environmental material and dead oysters from there. And just with this rudimentary material, Adele managed to build a proof of concept phage cocktail. And there was 40% less death in the batches with phages. For context as well, these guys, they were so desperate, they were using antibiotics for veals. So this was a start.
0: So the oyster farmers were using like cows' antibiotics and sticking them in the water.
7: They were trying stuff, yeah. You know? They had no solution.
0: Yeah.
7: Nothing was working.
2: Operating since 2025, but still in its trial period, Phagos calls itself the only licensed phage therapy platform.
7: Regulation is modeled after antibiotics and, you know, chemical substances, which are always the same. But here with phages, given their precision, you have to have different cocktails. So what we suggest is that instead of looking at phages as a single product, you look at the thing that doesn't change. And that's the platform. That's the process of production. It's a new dawn for phage therapy, and it's true, it's a good time to be in phage therapy, I think.
2: And here we get to another reason why phage therapy hasn't taken off yet. You can't patent a virus. But what about the process? Both Martha Clokey's team in the UK and the Phagos group use AI to speed up their phage work. The Phagos team are confident that their platform is the bit that can be monetized. Another way might be to create synthetic phages. That's a question I put to Martha Clokey and Andy Millard once back in the UK when I called them to see whether the giraffe poo I collected at the start of this programme contained a bacteriophage that might help us fight the bacteria that cause us harm.
8: A great time in Paris. There's some really nice work. Pasteur is a fantastic place.
6: Laurent showed me his sewage collection. And then phages, like, you know, I've got a sort of a drawer full of cables that I'm never going to use, but I'm not going to throw away. And his equivalent is kind of these tiny vials.
8: Yeah.
6: So, did my giraffe poo sample yield any phages?
8: Did. We're happy to say.
6: Oh, that's fantastic news. What have we got?
9: Faisal did the screening against lots and lots of bacteria, and he found one putative plaque. And
8: depending on the bacteria you're looking at, we often don't find phages, so it's good that we found one.
6: So when you say a plaque, do you know what kind of bacteria the phage was killing?
8: It was on an E. coli. So one of the things we're really focusing on here is on E. coli that cause urinary tract infections. So what we're doing at the moment is assembling all the phages. And then what we'll do over the next few weeks is work out the host range. We'll be able to know exactly how useful this phage may or may not be.
6: So much of this feels like it's about building a model, building a process that's safe, right?
8: Yeah, absolutely. I think we'll be building the whole of the ecosystem necessary to do this. What people have done with bacteriophage therapy is they've taken a more personalised and a smaller scale approaches. They test if phages can actually affect the strains that patients have, and then they'll go on and use them. But what we're hoping to do is actually ask questions like, how do we make sure that those phages don't immediately drive resistance, like antimicrobial resistance? How can we learn from those mistakes of the past? With these big standardised collections, we can make sure by the time we get to do the clinical trials that are really needed to make phages mainstream, we're going to use phages that have got the highest chance of actually working.
6: Okay. What about synthetic phages? Are there extra safety issues there if we're genetically engineering them?
8: well, there are. And I think we're of the strong opinion, yes, it's going to be great to engineer phages. We're brilliant. Andy's brilliant at engineering phages. He's got a big team of people doing it. But the thing is, again, you need to know what you're engineering.
6: Okay. So, Andy, you see with the ecosystem developing, it's going to be natural phages first and then synthetic phages as a later stage?
9: Yeah, I think so. I think it's going to be really important that we understand the biology of the huge diversity of phages that are natural phages to start with. So there's a lot of fundamental biology to come, I think, first, and then build upon that for the engineered phages.
8: Yeah, I mean, nature's been doing this for 3.9 billion years. I always think it's funny that humans think we can come along, we can do it better.
2: It's a great comfort to know that as the powers of antibiotics wane, that harmful bacteria can, just like us, get a viral infection. And that harnessing the power of those useful viruses is nothing new. What is new is a suite of tools, fast genetic sequencing and artificial intelligence algorithms to help us match the best cocktail of phages to fight the infection. Human trials that fit our stringent modern safety standards are just starting in the UK. And who knows, maybe in a decade, every pharmacy will have a phage fridge, full of friendly viruses, ready to help sick patients.
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12: Hello. Coming up on the newsroom, a blistering heat wave in many parts of Europe.
13: It's horrible. It feels catastrophic. I don't know what temperature we're at, but it feels horrendous. It feels awful. The heat right now is really, really, really bad.
12: So what about the long-term trends and the role of climate change? Also on the programme at 10 hours GMT with me, Nick Miles. The cyber attack in Romania that left over 100 hospitals having to revert to pen and paper. Could a controversial meeting between the EU and the Taliban lead to thousands of people being sent back to Afghanistan? And later on, we look at growing evidence that we're ageing faster than we used to. What can we do about it, though? And a footballing minnow come good.
14: This feeling of pride, of unity, will have a huge impact at the economic side. There will be a caveat before today and a caveat after today.
12: That is all coming up after this bulletin of Main World News.
15: BBC News with Emily Thomas. The head of the United Nations has called on the world to act fast to limit global warming as a deadly heat wave continues to intensify in Western Europe. Speaking in London, António Guterres warned fossil fuels were driving a simultaneous climate and energy crisis.
16: Climate chaos is accelerating before our eyes. We have just lived through the 11 hottest years ever recorded. And today, this city and far beyond are experiencing the hottest day of the year with higher temperatures to come. London isn't just calling, it's cooking. We must act with far greater urgency to strictly limit the magnitude and duration of any overshoot beyond 1.5 degrees.
15: France has just recorded its hottest night since records began nearly 80 years ago, while Italy has declared highest level alerts in 15 cities. Belgium has issued 5 visas to a Taliban delegation to attend a European Union meeting on migration in Brussels. The Afghan officials are reportedly due to arrive today. It would be the first time the EU has hosted the Taliban since the group seized power in Afghanistan 5 years ago. Anbarasan Etarajan reports.
17: The decision to invite the Taliban has drawn criticism, with rights groups urging the Commission to cancel the planned meeting. However, Brussels has denied that hosting the group is tantamount to recognizing the government in Kabul. Earlier this month, the European Union's migration chief, Magnus Brunner, said the bloc had no other option than to talk to the Taliban about returning irregular migrants to Afghanistan. EU countries received about 1 million asylum applications filed by Afghans between 2013 and 2024. About half as many were approved over that period.
15: Iran's President Masoud Pezeshkian is visiting Pakistan a day after opening talks with the US produced a roadmap towards a final peace agreement. Pakistan has been acting as a key mediator. President Pezeshkian said progress depended on adhering to precise obligations. The United Nations has warned that a planned US withdrawal of HIV and AIDS funding for South Africa could cost lives. The head of UNAIDS said she was saddened by the decision. Pumza Filani reports.
18: UNAIDS head Winnie Byanyima said the broader cuts on aid also risked reversing decades of progress made against HIV. While South Africa does not rely on the US for funding for its HIV drug program, which is the largest in the world, aid organizations locally have said the impact of the loss of funding will affect other programs. The program PEPFAR, or President's Emergency Plan for AIDS Relief, has been running in the country for nearly 22 years and provided over $400 million a year to South Africa.
15: BBC News. South Korea has offered to accept North Korean prisoners of war who fought for Russia and were captured in Ukraine. Seoul's foreign ministry said it was trying to facilitate the transfer of soldiers quickly. Two North Korean troops were captured by Ukrainian forces in January. It's not clear whether they've expressed interest in being sent to South Korea. Human rights groups in Pakistan have condemned life sentences given to two prominent ethnic Baloch activists. On Monday, a court convicted Mahram Baloch and Sibghatullah Shah of terrorism and involvement in the killing of a soldier during a protest by the Baloch Unity Committee 2 years ago. They both denied the charges. Bolivia's former leader, Evo Morales, has announced the temporary removal of roadblocks that have choked roads for 50 days as part of protests against President Rodrigo Paz. On Saturday, Mr. Paz declared a state of emergency that allowed the military to clear the blockades. Severe shortages of fuel, food and medicine have begun to ease. The roadblocks were erected by workers and indigenous people who make up Mr. Morales's power base. US media reports suggest a ransom note sent after the abduction of the mother of the American television presenter Savannah Guthrie claimed that she had died. The note was one of two addressed to the family of 84-year-old Nancy Guthrie. Here's David Willis.
19: The first, received the day after their mother went missing, contained specific details about her home and its surroundings. The second note, which followed public warnings that the 84-year-old was in poor health and in need of prescription medication, made no repeat of the ransom demand, and reports here are now suggesting it instead contained an admission that Nancy Guthrie had subsequently died, along with an apology to the family, in which the possible kidnappers expressed regret at her passing.
15: That was the latest world news from the BBC.
12: Thanks very much. You're listening to The Newsroom on the BBC World Service with me, Nick Miles. Climate scientists have been warning for years that Europe is the fastest warming continent on Earth. We're getting a graphic example of what that means in practice right now. Temperatures have been around 40 degrees Celsius across parts of Italy, Spain and France. Half of France's regions are currently under the harshest weather warning. Hundreds of schools have been closed and drinking alcohol has been restricted in many areas outdoors. Just a few of the measures officials are introducing to deal with what is already a record-breaking heat wave. Anastasia spoke to us from southern France.
20: Nîmes is one of the hottest cities in France. We just go outside at night because during the afternoon it's really hot and very hard to be outside. I think we have to adapt now. We have to use the AC or to change because I think it's going to be harder and harder now. We know now because it's the second heat wave we have. Like we had one in May, now we have one in June, and I don't know what is going to be in July and August.
12: Our correspondent in Paris, Hugh Schofield, told us more about the impact the heat's having.
21: Gradually, over the last few years, we have been becoming accustomed to periods like this. And the forecasters have been telling us, everyone believes it now, that they are going to become more regular and therefore part of our lives. We were reporting in very similar circumstances about a month ago with a very similar period of unprecedented heat. And back then, all the people we were speaking to were saying what they're saying now, which is this is something we're just going to have to learn to cope with. It's not pleasant. It's a kind of Middle Eastern style of heat, or a Madrid style of heat, if you like, as well, which the country is not really, certainly the northern part of the country is not equipped for. Here in Paris, private home schools don't tend to have air conditioning, and that's something which people are beginning to think more and more of. I know that there's been a rush on buying air conditioning units from suppliers. So, yeah, I mean, look, more and more, every time this happens, people realise that it's for real. It isn't a one-off. It's going to be part of our lives, and they're having to adapt.
12: Hugh, back in 2003, there was a particularly vicious heat wave. Many thousands of people are thought to have died in that one. What lessons were learned from that, do you think?
21: Well, I mean, that's a long time ago, and that was the kind of precursor for all of this. It hit very suddenly. No one was ready for that kind of intensity, and of those who died, the vast majority were old people in old people's homes, which weren't at all ready to cope with this. You know, we're not seeing that kind of level of mortality now, even though this is, if anything, hotter, because adaptations have been made. In old people's homes, there will always be a cool room now where they will take the old people. Things have changed. Undoubtedly, there is pressure growing for the government to do more, and we can expect it to be a theme in next year's elections, from the left and from the Greens, accusing the government of not taking seriously its commitment to adapt the country in time for this change that is coming. But it is happening slowly, and maybe 10 years from now, every apartment will be equipped with, new insulation, air conditioning, and so on. Though, of course, air conditioning is in itself a rather contentious issue, because there are people who are saying that's the last thing we should have now, because it adds to the problems of the environment.
12: Hugh Schofield there. Well, let's move on to Spain, where they've already been dealing with the heat for weeks. Now it's getting even more intense. Large parts of that country are under weather warnings too. This woman describes the conditions in the south.
13: It's horrible. It feels catastrophic. I don't know what temperature we're at, but it feels horrendous. It feels awful. The heat right now is really, really, really bad.
12: So how are people coping? Our correspondent in Madrid is Guy Hedgecoe.
1: We heard there from someone down the south of the country, and it's normally the south which sees the worst of the heat. Today, for example, we're expecting temperatures of up to 44 Celsius down in the Guadalquivir Valley. I think, as Hugh mentioned there, I think that the big shock for people is seeing these kinds of temperatures earlier in the year, or before the end of June. That comes as quite a shock, because many people, you know, they're trying to work as normal, or, you know, children are at school. And when you have a heat wave in the middle of July or August, it's slightly different, because much of the country tends to shut down, even many businesses shut down. Certainly there's no school or no university classes in the middle of summer, but this is not the middle of summer. So that presents a series of challenges. Now, the government a few years ago did introduce some legislation aimed at this, for example, making sure that manual workers are not allowed to work during the hottest time of day during a heat wave. We've seen a number of measures like that being gradually introduced, and we've seen a spike in the sale of air conditioning this year, the same as France as well. But I think the fact that it comes so early in the year, this kind of heat, is presenting a lot of challenges for businesses and for ordinary people here in Spain.
12: Guy Hedgecoe, and those intense temperatures are not going to end anytime soon. They're expected to last for at least until the end of the week. Something called a heat dome is being blamed for the high temperatures. For more details on that, here's Simon King from BBC Weather.
4: A heat dome is essentially a large area of high pressure. So in meteorology, when you've got a high pressure, that essentially means that air is descending down the atmosphere. So when you've got the air coming down through the atmosphere, it's drying out as it does so, and it's heating up as it does so as well. So that drying out, that heating up, means that you've got more sunshine, and therefore more sunshine is reaching the ground, heating the ground and heating it up from below. But it's also, as the air is descending, it's compressing. So think of a bicycle pump. As you pump up a bicycle tire and you put in the pump, you feel your hand getting warm, and that's the air compressing and heating up. So this heat dome is essentially this process of a large area of high pressure, which becomes static, it doesn't move, and all that heat builds and it just doesn't get released anywhere. It's trapped underneath it, and that's why we see those temperatures rise sometimes really quite rapidly.
12: Now, this is clearly a weather event. To what extent is it made more likely by climate change?
4: Well, climate change is making it worse. Climate scientists have been very clear over the last few decades that heat waves in the future will become more intense, more frequent, more prolonged. They'll get hotter. And this is exactly what we're seeing. So the temperatures in Europe have been rising gradually over the last decade or so. In fact, Europe is warming at twice the rate as the rest of the world. So when you think about the baseline temperature just increasing by just a few degrees, it means that when you get these heat dome scenarios or this weather pattern we've got, the temperature then is allowed to go higher than it would have done in the past climate. So the new climate that we're facing ourselves in at the moment is just essentially adding on to the weather patterns and making those hotter.
12: And I suppose we should mention at this stage we're talking about temperatures in the low 40s. In other parts of the world, we're increasingly seeing temperatures into the low 50s, aren't we, in areas that are even less able to cope with those kind of increases?
4: Yeah, of course, in India, as just one example, it has been extremely hot there. And of course, India does get extremely hot ahead of the monsoon. You see that heat really building up. But again, in other parts of the world, like India, heat waves, again, are going to get more intense and prolonged. So we're going to see those temperatures, again, approaching the 50s in degrees Celsius. The Middle East also, of course, sees those sort of temperatures. But you're really stretching the limit at where the body can cope with that sort of heat. And in places like India, when you know people have to be working outside, they have to be exposed to that heat, they can't cool themselves down, these sort of heat waves, you know, are deadly, unfortunately, and we're going to see more excess deaths in the future because of these higher temperatures.
12: That was Simon King. Now, you may have heard the term biological age. That's how quickly our cells are aging and the overall state of our health, independent of the number of years you've been alive for. Well, a new study just published in the journal Nature suggests that in recent years, we've been biologically aging faster than before. Researchers at Washington's University School of Medicine in St. Louis are now questioning whether this could explain a rise in early onset cancers. Dr. Anisha Patel was diagnosed with bowel cancer at a very early age and was involved in the study.
3: This is a big study that's done in the UK and the US, 160,000 people. And what they did was they analysed blood samples and looked for various markers in the body to do with the immune system, to do with the chronic inflammation, to look at wear and tear of the cells. And they have got a calculator called PhenoAge, which sort of works out the individual's biological age. And then they associated this with those of us that are born in more recent generations. We are biologically aging faster, and this may be causing cancers in the young, particularly lung, bowel and womb cancer. But it doesn't show a definite cause. I think what's really important here is that it's a clue.
12: Certainly some cancers are increasing at an earlier age than they were in the past, aren't they?
3: Yeah, absolutely. And the work that we're doing with Team Prospect, which is funded by the Cancer Grand Challenges, is to try and establish what is the global rise and what is the cause of this global rise of early onset. And we're specifically looking at bowel cancer, but we know there are several cancers, 11 in fact, that are rising in the under 50s. And a study in The Lancet in 2024 showed that 27 out of 50 countries showed a global rise in bowel cancer, for example, which is huge. And England is the fourth fastest rising. So we need to do something. This is a major public health issue.
12: And that may or may not have anything to do with this speeding up of biological ageing. What is the reason for biological ageing speeding up?
3: Yeah, so we think it's going to be multifactorial, as is the cause of why young people are getting cancer. And so it is the interplay of sort of chronic inflammation, our lifestyle, environmental factors that weren't such a factor many years ago. And these are called epigenetic factors, you know, diet, exercise, smoking, sleep, stress, being overweight, chronic inflammation. And these can then affect the way our genes express themselves later on in life, potentially causing early cancers and causing biological aging, this cell wear and tear.
12: There's no doubt that some countries are doing better than others in terms of this, aren't there?
3: Yeah, I mean, I think, you know, we are seeing it in developing and developed countries, which is really interesting. And, you know, developing countries are not only competing with their health inequalities and the disease that they have to deal with, they're now taking on the Western lifestyle as well, which is further adding to that. So I think it's something that we really need to have further studies on to get the answers that we need to try and prevent this rise, to intervene earlier and to stop this global epidemic.
12: That was Dr. Anisha Patel. You're listening to The Newsroom on the BBC World Service. Now, since the Taliban took back control of Afghanistan 5 years ago, it has banned girls from attending secondary school and largely tried to erase women from public life. The European Union hasn't recognised the Taliban government, but despite that, Belgium has just issued 5 single-day visas to a Taliban delegation to attend an EU meeting in Brussels on migration. Well, our Global Affairs reporter, Ambrosan Etarajan, is on the in the studio with me. It's very controversial, this, isn't it?
0: It is seen as a very controversial move by many human rights groups who have published an open letter criticizing the European Commission for, on the one side, you're criticizing the Taliban about their rights given the condition of women and other rights in the country, at the same time that you are inviting them for a discussion in Brussels. Now, it's, as the Belgian Foreign Ministry spokesperson said, it is going to be a single-day visa for the 5-member delegation. Now, the purpose is they want to discuss about sending back some of the failed migrants, people who did not get the valid documents to stay in Europe. And according to various figures, there are about 1 million people sought asylum. Nearly half of them have not been given any documents yet. Now, there is also a growing pressure within European countries with the emergence of far-right or right-wing political parties, putting pressure on governments to send back immigrants, those who failed to get valid documents. For example, the Trump administration has sent back many Afghans to Democratic Republic of Congo and the Central African Republic. So there is a pressure on European countries to send back, particularly those who are convicted of serious crime or deemed as a security threat. But this has also come under criticism from various human rights groups. Now, look at what is happening in Afghanistan, where people are facing hunger and you want to send these people back to the country.
12: One imagines that the Taliban will want something in return if it agrees to have possibly tens, hundreds of thousands of Afghans returning there.
0: First of all, if I'm a Taliban member, they would feel very happy that they are being called for a meeting in Brussels. It is, even though the European Commission and others are saying that it is not an act of recognizing the Taliban, but we want to have only talks about sending people back. On the other hand, the Taliban would say, okay, possibly there are billions of dollars of the previous Afghan government's funds are frozen in various countries. What are we going to get in return? Obviously, you know, these kind of negotiations are always a give and take. Now, already 3 million people have been sent back from Pakistan and Iran in the last few years. And various rights groups say, hey, 40% of the Afghan people are facing hunger and they are facing serious human rights abuses. And what is the point of sending people again back to Afghanistan? That is a big question. But from a Taliban perspective, now they want to come here because it is a very rare meeting with the EU. And they can also highlight their own perspective of what they want in return by accepting to the demands of the European Commission.
12: Thanks very much, Ambrosan. Now, cyber attacks are on the increase globally. We know that. And healthcare, particularly with its life and death nature, is one of those areas being targeted most frequently by criminals. One mass attack on hospitals in Romania was so serious that 100 hospitals were forced to shut down the internet and then use pen and paper instead. Well, our cyber correspondent, Joe Tidy, is on the line. Joe, tell us what happened and who the hackers were.
5: Well, in a sense, this is a good news story because although it sounds, really, really serious, and it was, Romania did a fantastic job of coping with what could have been a really catastrophic situation. So I'm in Romania now. Sort of, we've made an in-depth report about exactly what happened and what were these sort of unseen heroics from doctors and cybersecurity professionals. It was in February 2024 when the attack took place, and ransomware hackers got into a Romanian software maker, and they are the makers of this very popular piece of medical software called Hippocrate. And using that access, they infected dozens of hospitals across Romania. And in the chaos of not knowing which hospitals were infected or not, the DNSC, the cybersecurity center here, took a very, you know, important but also quite controversial decision to order all the hospitals to go offline. So that was more than 100 hospitals that went offline. That obviously forced doctors and nurses to go back to pen and paper. In the end, that was known and sort of looked at as a very wise move, because it allowed them to, it bought them time to work out which ones were actually infected.
12: I mean, going offline is one thing, but one imagines that in the short term it would have put some patients at risk of dying who were in particularly bad state of health. This happened 2 years ago. Why is it only coming to light now, do we think?
5: Well, we reported on it at the time, but of course, in the kind of melee of the breaking news story, we never really found out what happened behind the scenes. So I've come back here to do an in-depth report on it, which is on the BBC News website. We've made a 10-minute YouTube documentary as well, because there's just a really fantastic story here to be told about what can be done to keep these kind of things from affecting patient care. Because as you say, it could have been a deadly attack. And in the end, 26 hospitals were fully infected with ransomware, and that caused them a huge amount of disruption. But the doctors and nurses managed to find a way through. And I think one of the reasons that I've been told is that there is a kind of the institutional memory of working in an undigital way is quite fresh here, because Romania is a more recently digitized country. So that may have been a factor, but also it was, you know, quick thinking and heroics from people in the cybersecurity center. Lots of Romanian experts offered their time for free, and they got through it. And this, you know, these healthcare attacks are becoming a real problem. Only months after the attack here, there was an attack that affected hospitals in London, and someone did die, and that was a direct result of the cyber attack from those hackers. It was one of the contributing factors. So it just goes to show how high the stakes are.
12: Indeed. Thanks, Joe Tidy. The tiny country of Cape Verde has become the talk of this Football World Cup, already achieving draws in its group games against former tournament winners like Spain and Uruguay. Cape Verde is an archipelago of 9 islands in the Atlantic Ocean off the coast of West Africa. For a nation with a population of around 500,000 people, to be on the world stage is obviously a really big achievement. The country's football federation gets $12 million just for qualifying. But as well as the football, what impact is the World Cup having on its economy? The BBC's Rachel Wright travelled to Cape Verde to find out.
6: I'm at one of the many fan zones with big screens that have been set up throughout the city of Praia, and the excitement here is on another level. We're just minutes away from the beginning of their first World Cup game ever against one of the tournament favourites, Spain, and everyone is really excited.
7: Very confident, because for the first time they will see Cape Verde playing a so big game like this.
6: How do you feel about today?
7: Say that she feels very proud, because Cape Verde already won. It doesn't matter what happened there.
6: The Cape Verde team is known as the Blue Sharks, and it's the second smallest country in this year's World Cup. Most of the squad are from the large diaspora. That's probably why a country of less than 500,000 people punches way above its weight and has qualified for the World Cup. I'm with Paulino Diaz, who's one of the country's best-known economists and also a huge football fan. Paulino, tell me, how does the country feel today?
7: I never saw something like this that we are witnessing today. This feeling of pride, of unity, will have a huge impact at the economic side. I would say forever, perhaps, because there will be a Cape Verde before today and a Cape Verde after today.
6: And of course, Cape Verde's economy is largely dependent on tourism. I went to see Professor Manuel Electro Ribeiro, who studied tourism in Cape Verde.
22: This is a great exposure for the country. For example, a very popular influencer from South Korea traveled to Cape Verde after the country qualified for the World Cup. To know this country that everyone is talking about, this video is on YouTube. It has almost 2 million views in 2 months.
6: I've come to the seafront in Cidade Velha on the Cape Verde island of Santiago.
2: And I'm with Paulina Diaz again. What are the short-term benefits that you think qualifying for the World Cup finals will have?
8: For the first time, everyone in the world is talking about Cape Verde for free. So everyone is trying to come to Cape Verde to know who is that? What the hell is this Cape Verde? This will attract for sure more investors to the tourism sector. And we also have the impact in the consumption. You'd see crowd of people just buying flags, buying t-shirts, you know, in the restaurants, bars, small shops. Everyone is happy. I mean, when everyone is happy, you are more likely to consume. And this is a positive impact on the economy as well.
2: As you can hear, excitement is at fever pitch as the game ends in a 0-0 draw. Cape Verde, the second smallest country in the World Cup, against one of the favourites, Spain. The party is only just getting started here on this group of islands in the middle of the Atlantic. I'm with Kenny Andrade, who manages one of the bars here in Praia. Kenny, a great day for you. You must be very happy.
9: Oh, yeah. Yeah, very, very. We love it.
2: And tell me, roughly, since the World Cup started, you have double the amount of people?
9: I would say triple. I hope I get to see more tourists coming this way, you know. Still little islands, but we make a lot of noise.
12: Cape Verde, a winner, no matter what happens on the pitch. You've been listening to the newsroom from the BBC World Service with me, Nick Miles. A reminder of the main news. Red heat alerts have been issued in France, Spain and other nations across Western and Central Europe. That's as the heatwave conditions are forecast to intensify in the coming days, with highs of more than 40 degrees centigrade. The head of the United Nations has warned that fossil fuels are driving a climate crisis. That is it from me and the rest of the team. 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

0: This is the BBC World Service, and coming up after the news, the global story. Keir Starmer has become the sixth Prime Minister to leave office since the UK voted for Brexit 10 years ago today. Ever since that vote in 2016, Britain's been racked with political instability. So is the country still reliving the same political forces that produced Brexit? Join me, Tristan Redman, in 2 minutes.
1: BBC News with Charles Carroll. The head of the United Nations has called on the world to act with far greater urgency to limit global warming as a deadly heatwave continues to intensify in Western Europe. Antonio Guterres warned that fossil fuels were driving a simultaneous climate and energy crisis. Belgium has issued 5 visas to a Taliban delegation to attend a European Union meeting on migration in Brussels. It would be the first time the EU has hosted the Taliban since they seized power in Afghanistan 5 years ago. Iran's President Masoud Pezeshkian is visiting Pakistan a day after opening talks with the US produced a roadmap towards a final peace agreement. Pakistan has been acting as a key mediator. The former chief executive of the Scottish National Party has been sentenced to more than 5 years in prison for pleading guilty to embezzling over $500,000 of party funds. Peter Murrell spent the embezzled money on goods ranging from cars to kitchenware and toiletries. The evacuation of foreign migrants from South Africa is continuing, with Zambia becoming the latest country to repatriate citizens because of anti-immigrant violence. 47 Zambians have already returned home. More than 100 others are awaiting processing. South Korea has offered to accept North Korean prisoners of war captured while fighting for Russia in Ukraine. 2 North Korean troops were captured by Ukrainian forces in January. Human rights groups in Pakistan have condemned life sentences given to 2 prominent ethnic Baloch activists. The pair were convicted of terrorism and involvement in the killing of a soldier during a protest 2 years ago. And global stocks have slumped with a sell-off of shares in big tech companies. In South Korea, shares in the chip makers Samsung Electronics and SK Hynix each dropped by more than 12%. BBC News.
0: Here in London, it's another day and another UK Prime Minister has resigned.
2: Every decision I've taken has been about putting the country I love first. That is why I will resign as leader of the Labour Party. I have spoken to His Majesty the King this morning to inform him of my decision.
0: And there's a certain neatness here, Asma, because this is happening almost exactly 10 years to the day since Britain voted to leave the European Union. Everyone knows this as Brexit. Now, is this just a coincidence? Maybe not, because ever since that vote in 2016, Britain has been racked with political instability. And this is a country which has usually been pretty stable, politically speaking.
3: Fair, but when you all have had 6 prime ministers in 10 years, I do wonder, are the 2 things linked?
0: And that is exactly what we're going to get into today. From the BBC, I'm Tristan Redman in London.
3: And I'm Asma Khalid in Washington, D.C.
0: And today on The Global Story, a decade on, is Britain still reliving the same political forces that produced Brexit?
3: All right, Tristan, take me through it. What just happened in the UK?
0: Well, that's a very good question, Asma. The first thing I think I should say is just to emphasize how unusual all of this is. So in the first 3 decades of my life, the United Kingdom had 4 prime ministers.
3: Okay.
0: In the last decade, it's had 6 prime ministers. So we've gone from a situation of some stability to not very much stability.
4: You're watching BBC Breakfast live on BBC One. It's 23 minutes past 9 on Monday, the 22nd of June. We're live in Downing Street.
0: What we had on Monday morning was a scene that people in Britain are getting quite used to now. So a lot of journalists cramming onto what is quite a small street, Downing Street.
5: 3 months period, here's the lectern.
6: Here's the lectern.
5: The lectern out in number 10, which is a pretty certain sign that what Westminster's been preparing for
6: for the last 24 hours is about to happen.
0: This has happened so often in the last decade that the person whose job it is to bring out the lectern has started to become recognised.
3: Really?
4: I tell you what, this guy here, I've seen him come out and do the testing of the microphones umpteen times over the last few years. He probably never thought that when he got that job that he would be doing it quite so regularly.
7: But well, I think he's known on the internet as Hot Podium Guy, John. But
4: Hot
7: that's
4: Podium
7: for
4: Guy.
0: So he's the lectern guy. That's the sign of how common this is now. That this moment, which ought to be kind of constitutionally exceptional, has all become a little bit run-of-the-mill, I would say.
3: You say run-of-the-mill. And to that point, Tristan, we did do an episode a few weeks ago with the BBC's James Landell looking at the question of whether the UK is in fact just ungovernable at this moment. But Tristan, the question I have for you is why now? Why did Starmer resign at this moment? We knew that there had been pressure building on him for some time.
0: Well, that's a very good question because on its face, Keir Starmer's party has still a very large majority in Parliament, and he should therefore be politically in a pretty stable spot. But that's not the case. And that's partly down to some recent elections, midterm elections, you might call them, in the UK, where Starmer's party, Labour, did very badly. But someone else did well, and that was Nigel Farage and his party, the Reform Party. Now, Nigel Farage is somebody known outside of Britain mm-hmm. as being one of the primary movers behind Brexit. Some people call him Mr. Brexit. So there is a feeling amongst the Labour Party that they have to do something to address this increasingly urgent problem that's coming down the line. And this is something that Keir Starmer spoke about in his speech to the country on Monday.
2: The question my party is asking now is whether I am best placed to lead us into the next general election. I have heard the answer of my parliamentary party to that question, and I accept that answer with good grace.
0: But to understand this decade of political upheaval, we can go back to 10 years exactly to the day, which was the day of the Brexit referendum. And we're going to a special BBC guest who knows exactly what he's talking about on this topic.
8: I'm Adam Fleming. I'm currently the host of the BBC's daily news podcast, Newscast, which used to be called Brexitcast.
0: What was Brexitcast, Adam?
8: Brexitcast was a little experiment that started off with me and my mate Chris Mason, who's now the BBC's political editor in the UK. Brexitcast was a place where me and my BBC colleagues could just get together, be calm, be quite methodical about what was actually being negotiated, what the options were. And for us working on it, it was like therapy, because if you were involved in the Brexit process, it took over your life. There was just something about that subject, about that process, how it worked, how high the stakes were, that it got into your soul.
3: How long did this process go on for?
8: So the Brexit referendum itself was in 2016, in the summer. The
3: yes,
8: negotiations.
3: Yeah. I remember it well even here. Yeah.
8: The negotiations to actually leave started in the summer of 2017. We didn't leave the EU formally until 2020. Then there was a transition period.
3: Seems just like a really bad, long, awkward breakup.
8: Yes.
3: Yeah. People are dragging.
8: Yes. Yes. Except you then still see your ex at international summits with Donald Trump.
0: Okay. Well, let's start at the beginning. Do you remember, Adam, where you were when you heard the Brexit referendum result?
8: Yes, very clearly. That night actually started with everyone getting to the BBC studio in North London in the middle of an enormous thunderstorm. A huge, huge thunderstorm.
9: More pyrotechnics in the sky across the southeast of England, and we have another amber warning in force. Yes, more torrential downpours.
8: So the universe obviously had something in store for us that night. And so we were in this huge, cavernous TV studio with all the great and the good and the commentators and the journalists gathered to watch the results come in.
10: So Big Ben has struck 10 o'clock, and we can now start trying to discover which side thinks has carried the day on the basis of the results that come in. Some of the polling booths, I said they were all closed, are staying open, apparently, because the weather...
8: And they came in bit by bit, place by place around the UK, with the tally kind of counting up for the Leave side and the Remain side.
10: It looks as though the gap's going to be something like 52 to 48, so a four-point lead for leaving the EU.
8: And at about maybe 4 o'clock in the morning, David Dimbleby, who's the BBC's veteran election night anchor, announced,
10: "The British people have spoken and the answer is we're out."
3: Adam, during that time period, I was covering the 2016 US presidential election. Mm. And I remember so many of us political journalists here were really intensely and eagerly watching that result. And I remember hopping on the phone with a British friend of mine, and I just said, it feels like something is going on. And it was a premonition that so many of us had about what might transpire here in the United States with Donald Trump's victory. Very different. I understand that very different consequences and very different reasons. But it felt like there was something brewing in the atmosphere. And I realize part of this is because Donald Trump is still the president here. But these things linger in politics. Mm. And though this happened 10 years ago, is it still a part of the conversation that people have in the UK?
8: I think Brexit as a thing has gone from, and this is totally unscientific, during the period when it was happening, I'd say it was 98% of the news was Brexit. I would say now it's probably more like 5 to 6%.
11: So if that,
8: it has plunged. Maybe in my world it's more like 8. But it has absolutely plunged. But that's not to say that the passions it aroused and the issues it threw up and the implications of the process aren't still with us. They're still with us in a massive way. It's just that they've become part of the oxygen that is breathed by British politicians. So it's sort of not noticeable, but still very prevalent.
11: So, Adam, you are the man to give us Brexit 101. I mean, there is one driver who's well known, even in the United States, Nigel Farage, believes himself to be a close friend of Donald Trump. Can you cast us back to the lead up to the referendum? What was Nigel Farage promising and why was he so convincing for so many people in Britain?
8: Well, this is interesting because Nigel Farage was completely instrumental in the referendum happening in the first place. He was the leader of a upstart political party called UKIP, the UK Independence Party. He was a member of the European Parliament for Britain, so he was in the belly of the beast of the organisation that he hated. And he was a showman. He was an entrepreneur with political ideas. He was a character. And he just, for years, was banging this drum of the EU being a bad thing for Britain.
12: Look, whichever way you cut this, immigration is the number one issue in British politics. It has been for some years.
8: And his big thing was about immigration. He would say the UK is not a sovereign country because under EU law, anyone who lives in the European Union has the right to come and live in Britain, settle in Britain, get a job in Britain, be a part of the benefits system, the welfare system in Britain.
12: We have no control. The only way we get control is to vote to leave the European Union.
10: Okay.
12: In my mind, this is the issue that will decide the referendum.
8: And so he was getting a lot of traction as well because UKIP was starting to do quite well in elections. And he was on the media all the time. And lots of the then Prime Minister David Cameron's political party were starting to get worried about the threat to them posed by UKIP. And so then he promised, ultimately, if I get re-elected in 2015 in the general election, I will hold a referendum on whether we should stay in the European Union or not. And David Cameron would quibble that it was because of the pressure from Nigel Farage, but I think most people who were covering politics then would say Nigel Farage played a huge role in making that referendum happen.
11: But in the

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1: Brexiteers. Which they loved because it made them sound really kind of like swashbuckly, sort of Errol Flynn pirate types.
2: And on the other side of the equation, you had asthma Remainers, who were then christened by their political opponents Ramonas, because they were seen to be always moaning about things. Did they have a swashbuckling term? I can't remember the Remainers. No swashbuckling.
1: And also just that thing as well, like I think a lot of people on the Remain side were thinking, we're here to campaign for, what do we want? The status quo. Where are we going to go? Nowhere. We're going to remain.
3: That's always politically a challenge. But I want to ask you, Adam, was the conceit that in leaving the EU, maybe in some ways through, for example, trade deals, they might have a better relationship independently with the US?
1: There were lots of different groups of leavers, and one of the leave groups were people who believed in this idea that they called Global Britain. Because when you're a member of the European Union, you do not have your own national trade policy. When you join the EU, you hand the power to do trade deals or set tariffs or impose quotas on soybeans to the European Union, and that is all done centrally from the EU's HQ in Brussels. So a big group of leavers said one of the advantages of leaving the European Union is that Britain will have its own independent trade policy, will be able to go out and, be swashbuckling on the high seas like Britain used to be in the 19th century, a big naval trading power. And that will be one of the benefits of Brexit. And actually one of the key kind of the jewels and the crown, if you like, of that vision was a trade deal with America. Huge, huge, huge market.
2: So what then happened with this free trade deal?
1: Turns out doing a free trade deal with the USA is very difficult because A, the USA is a very hard negotiator. B, the president doesn't hold all the power. It's got to get through Congress as well. And C, maybe once you start presenting to the British public what a trade deal with America means, they might not like it. British people like, for example, high welfare chicken in their supermarkets. And there's this idea that American chicken is pumped with antibiotics or washed in chlorine or full of other pharmaceuticals. And so actually, that sort of element of a US trade deal was never very popular with the public.
3: Adam, I want to talk about some of the ways in which the UK has changed over these last 10 years. And maybe we can break this down into a couple of categories. I'm really interested both in immigration, because you say that was a major reason why many Brits wanted to leave, and then also on the economy. So maybe we could talk about immigration first.
1: Yeah.
3: If indeed one of the big reasons people voted to leave was to cut immigration, has immigration declined?
1: So the way the UK measures migration is a figure called net migration, which is the number of immigrants basically being added to the population each year. And in the years immediately after Brexit, and once COVID restrictions had eased, that net migration number, as it's called, reached nearly 1 million people in a single year.
3: So that meant many more people were continuing to move to the UK.
1: Yes. And
3: from where? Not from the EU?
1: Yeah, and that was a historically high number. So EU people basically...
3: Wait, that was a historically high number?
1: Yes, yeah. So we had had a referendum where one of the main claims of the winning campaign was that we will take back control of Britain's borders and there will be less migrants. And you could argue over whether that's a good thing or a bad thing till the cows come home. But as soon as we got reliable immigration figures after COVID, the number of immigrants coming to the UK had exploded in a uniquely recent historical way.
2: But there is a nuance to this, isn't there, Adam? And the nuance is that if you pick apart the promise of the Leave campaign, it was not necessarily to stop immigration altogether. It was to control immigration and to increase...
4: Which people read as reducing.
2: Yes. It was to increase Britain's deciding power over who would be allowed in.
3: Which type of immigrants you're saying.
2: Yes, and consequently, that meant in the minds of many Brexit voters, we don't want so many people benefiting from freedom of movement from countries of the EU or Eastern Europe in particular, but we do want to choose people who have skills, who might want to come in from South Asia or other parts of the world.
3: Now, where has a lot of this new immigration?

0: migration come from? So presumably it's not coming as much from the EU.
1: What does the graph show, Adam?
2: So at that point, there were some new immigration schemes that were introduced in relation to things that were happening in the world. So there was a scheme for refugees from Ukraine because they'd just been invaded by Russia around about that time. Lots of people came through that route. Hong Kong, which historically had been British, but of course now part of China, there was quite a lot of political repression in Hong Kong at the time. The British government said, if you are a Hong Konger with British links and you want to flee the Chinese, come and make your home in Britain. You'll be very welcome. Also, in the wake of COVID, we had a huge need for people to work in the health service and also the social care service, so looking after adults who had care needs. And so there was a special visa for people who had those skills. And also our immigration system is in some places quite generous in terms of bringing your family and your dependents over as well. And so it turned out the UK had left the EU on the promise of more control over immigration. But it turns out the government didn't actually have a lot of control over immigration. And the numbers went through the roof, to use a British phrase. They've come down now because successive governments have put a lot of effort into closing off certain routes, making the visa restrictions much tighter, making it more expensive for British employers to hire somebody from abroad. And so that net migration number, which is the name for the immigration statistics, has kind of plunged since that high. And so the number has now fallen back down to where it was in the old days, pre-Brexit, of about 200,000 people a year.
1: What about the economic promise, Adam? Because there was talk from the Leave campaign about all the economic opportunities that Brexit would open up. Now, the answer I know is somewhat obscured by things like COVID and now the Iran crisis, and it makes it sometimes a bit difficult to pass what's happening. But on balance, what does it look like 10 years on?
2: The most reliable estimate we've got comes from an organization called the Office for Budget Responsibility, which is the independent organization that monitors the government's finances. They reckon that in the long term, so what, over the next decade or two, the economy will be 4% smaller as a result of Brexit than it would have been otherwise. And they say if you look at imports and exports between the UK and the EU, that's fallen by about 15%. But the problem with all of these calculations is they are projections based on assumptions. And as you were saying, Tristan, so many other things have happened to the British economy and the global economy at the same time that it's very hard to disentangle all those different factors.
0: Adam, there was a really provocatively headlined article that was published in The Atlantic magazine earlier this month, titled How Britain Became as Poor as Mississippi. And Mississippi, for some context, is the poorest state in the United States. I don't know if you would say that's fair.
2: Yeah, I mean, I think Britain has been buffeted by kind of a lot of bad economic news that is not Brexit related. So Brexit's a factor, but it's not the only factor. And I just think your average British person, who am I to speak for the average British person, doesn't put their money troubles down to Brexit. They put their money troubles down to just the state of Britain for a long time, of which Brexit is a part.
0: Okay.
2: You don't hear people going, I feel really poor this month, it's because of Brexit. Let's put it that way.
0: But they don't feel richer either, you're saying, because of Brexit.
2: No.
0: So Adam, a decade later, is Brexit itself actually over?
2: Brexit as the act of leaving the EU is done and dusted. The main legacy, I think, though, is just that Brexit created a new kind of line on the graph or division on the political map or whatever metaphor you want to use. And political scientists talk about cleavages, don't they? So I always think it's a slightly strange word to use, cleavage in the political science world, in that actually you still do feel, even though if people don't call themselves leavers or remainers, people still identify a bit as the sort of person who thinks Brexit was good or Brexit was bad.
0: And so then it has that, forever changed your politics.
2: Yeah, and that maps on to all sorts of issues like immigration, jobs, freedom of speech. How do you react to terrible crimes. And also, for me as a political journalist, Brexit unleashed absolute chaos on our political system, where we basically felt like we got a new prime minister every 10 minutes. That is a result of Brexit. That whole changing the leader of the country, that only started when Brexit was injected into the British political bloodstream. So it was sort of a reset moment for our politics, but we went from a calmer politics to a much more chaotic politics. And Nigel Farage, who you mentioned, he's still around. And his party, Reform UK, a new party, which has nothing really to do with Brexit at all, he's topping the polls and has a chance of being our next prime minister, as you were alluding to earlier on. And
0: I mean, that's such a linear through line, Adam, that the man you say who's been nicknamed Mr. Brexit could now become the next prime minister of the UK.
2: Yeah, although Nigel Farage has got a huge mountain to climb in our political system to become prime minister.
0: I see.
2: So I would just caution that.
1: Adam Fleming, thank you so much. This is great.
2: Thank you.
0: You know, Tristan, I was struck by what Adam said there a moment ago, that Nigel Farage still has, it seems, a mountain to climb to actually become prime minister. So more immediately, who could be Keir Starmer's replacement?
1: So Keir Starmer has resigned. He will stay on in a kind of caretaker role until someone is chosen by his party to replace him. Now, because Labour, Starmer's party, has the most MPs in Parliament and has a considerable majority, the next Labour leader becomes, by default, the next Prime Minister. Now, there might be an internal vote within the party to decide who that person is, or there could be somebody who stands unopposed and is just kind of crowned, essentially. The chances are that a man called Andy Burnham will be the winner and therefore the next Prime Minister of the country. Yeah, so he's a long-time political operator. He left Parliament a little bit more than a decade ago, and he has become Mayor of Manchester, which is a city in the north of England. So he is expected to become leader of the party. He would then become prime minister. Now, there isn't another general election until 2029, most likely. I mean, there are, you know, things can change. But in theory, he would then have 3 years as prime minister and leader of his own party.
0: Tristan, how is Andy Burnham fundamentally different than Keir Starmer? Why is he seen as being, for some Brits, it seems, the possible hope to save his party?
1: People are excited about him in some corners of the Labour Party right now because he does seem to be a little bit more kind of approachable, have a little bit more dynamism than Keir Starmer in some ways. Keir Starmer, some people thought, was a little bit staid. He's bringing some energy to things, but whether or not he's able to really excite the country, that's another question altogether.
0: Despite this moment of political turmoil, you know, I was struck by how Adam described the last decade in the UK and what that's looked like after Brexit. And it seems like some of the major challenges are rather systemic. You know, we talked about, let's say, the economy or immigration. And so if whoever comes in next, what happens if they cannot fundamentally fix these systemic issues?
1: From afar, Britain looks like it's in a fairly chaotic state. But if you look closely at what's happened over the last decade, the through line in all of it is, it would appear, a desire for change. That was the case in the Brexit referendum. People wanted out of the European Union. And every successive general election since then, it would appear that change is the one thing that voters are sure that they want. Now, whether or not Andy Burnham can deliver the change that people apparently want is another question. And if he's unable to, then the big showdown will be the 2029 general election, where Nigel Farage and others will have something to say about that.
0: Well, that's it for the Global Story today. Earlier, we heard from Adam Fleming, host of the BBC podcast Newscast and an expert on Brexit.
1: And if you enjoyed this episode, then The Global Story is also a podcast. 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Thanks for listening. Cheerio.

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2: Next on the BBC World Service, it's Outlook, with me, Asya Fuchs. An undiagnosed case of preeclampsia left Samina Ali with severe brain damage. At first, she couldn't even remember she'd just given birth to a baby. Lost, helpless, and without her memories and higher cognitive functions, when her mother moved in to help, Samina began to feel she was in competition with her own son.
3: If I woke up and I needed my medications or I needed to use the restroom and she couldn't come to me because she would say, oh, I'm nursing Ishmael or I'm changing his diaper, I remember how furious I would become. When you don't have your higher functioning of the brain, all of the emotions are exaggerated. And I would yell and say, you're my mother. You need to take care of me.
2: Wow.
3: I would become almost like an animal, just unhinged.
2: How she healed after the news.
4: BBC News with Emily Thomas. The head of the United Nations has called on the world to act fast to limit global warming as a deadly heatwave continues to intensify in Western Europe. Speaking in London, Antonio Guterres warned fossil fuels were driving a simultaneous climate and energy crisis.
5: These twin crises have once again exposed the limits of an outdated model of development, a model powered by fossil fuels, where a single conflict can upend global energy supply and a single choke point can send prices soaring. A model that treats nature as limitless, to be consumed without consequence.
4: France has just recorded its hottest night since records began nearly 80 years ago, while Italy has declared highest level alerts in 15 cities. Scientists say it's powerful evidence of how climate change is reshaping European weather, as Simon King from BBC Weather explains.
6: Climate scientists have been very clear over the last few decades that heat waves in the future would become more intense, more frequent, more prolonged. They'll get hotter. And this is exactly what we're seeing. So the temperatures in Europe have been rising gradually over the last decade or so. In fact, Europe is warming at twice the rate as the rest of the world. It means that when you get this weather pattern we've got, the temperature then is allowed to go higher than it would have done in the past climate. So the new climate is just essentially adding on to the weather patterns and making those hotter.
4: Belgium has issued 5 visas to a Taliban delegation to attend a European Union meeting on migration in Brussels. The Afghan officials are reportedly due to arrive today. It would be the first time the EU has hosted the Taliban since the group seized power in Afghanistan 5 years ago. Here's our global affairs reporter, Anbarasan Etarajan.
7: It is seen as a very controversial move by many human rights groups who have published an open letter criticizing the European Commission. On the one side, you are criticizing the Taliban, given the condition of women and other rights in the country. At the same time, that you are inviting them for a discussion in Brussels. The purpose is they want to discuss about sending back some of the failed migrants, people who did not get the valid documents to stay in Europe.
4: Iran's President Masoud Pezeshkian is visiting Pakistan a day after opening talks with the US produced a roadmap towards a final peace agreement. Pakistan has been acting as a key mediator. President Pezeshkian said progress in the negotiations depended on adhering to precise obligations. He said statements outside the agreed text wouldn't help. Earlier, the US Vice President J.D. Vance, who heads the American negotiating team, said that Iran would allow the return of UN nuclear inspectors, something Tehran has denied. BBC News. The World Health Organization says more Ebola cases have been confirmed in the Democratic Republic of Congo than during the first month of any other outbreak of the disease. There have been over 1,000 confirmed cases, including 267 deaths. At least 100 patients have recovered so far. The evacuation of foreign migrants from South Africa is continuing, with Zambia becoming the latest country to repatriate citizens. 47 have already returned home, while more than 100 others are awaiting processing. Thousands of Malawians have been stranded in the coastal city of Durban as they wait for buses to take them back. The former chief executive of the Scottish National Party, Peter Murrell, has been sentenced to more than 5 years in prison after pleading guilty to embezzling more than $500,000 of party funds. The judge said Murrell's sentence had been reduced because of his guilty plea. Murrell is the estranged husband of Scotland's former First Minister, Nicola Sturgeon. Katie Hunter was outside the court in Edinburgh.
8: We heard very much about how Peter Murrell committed these crimes, but we didn't really get much of a picture of why he had committed these crimes. And the judge made the point there that many of the high value items that Murrell used SNP money to buy, that they weren't even used. And the judge pointed to the fact that the public coverage around this case would make any future employment difficult, if not impossible.
4: US media reports suggest a ransom note sent after the abduction of the mother of the American television presenter Savannah Guthrie claimed that she had died. The note was one of two addressed to the family. The first note reportedly demanded millions of dollars in Bitcoin as a ransom. The second apparently contained an admission that she'd subsequently died and an apology to the family. The investigation into the disappearance is ongoing. BBC News.
2: Hey, I'm Asya Fuchs. You're with Outlook from the BBC World Service, the home of incredible first-person stories.
3: I remember going through the manuscript that I had written, page after page after page after page, and I had no memory that I'd written them. It was like pulling a book from my bookshelf that someone else had written. And I was so deeply frightened that I just deleted the manuscript. And then I came back to the computer and my fingers were going on the typewriter. I was typing words. Everything was making sense in my brain. But the next day I would reread what I had written and it was sheer gibberish. The sentences made absolutely no sense. It was haunting to think that my brain was betraying me so deeply.
2: That's Samina Ali, describing what is probably every novelist's worst nightmare, losing the ability to write. And this isn't about having a bad day at the computer or getting writer's block, but overnight, your imagination, your capacity for language is completely gone. And that's just one element of Samina's experience. This is part two of Samina's story. If you haven't heard part one, we'd recommend going back an episode and listening. But you can also follow along from here. Samina was born in Hyderabad, India, to a Muslim family who moved to the US in the 1970s. Her parents were pretty traditional, but in her early 20s, Samina started to carve her own path. She left an unhappy arranged marriage and fell in love with and married a fellow writer named Scott. She was living the life she dreamed of, going to artsy soirees and hanging out with intellectuals, writing her first novel, building a home in California. And when Samina got pregnant, she and Scott were thrilled. They could never have anticipated the devastation that followed.
3: Every time I had a contraction, the nurse would have to wake me up and say, push. And I remember being like, why am I pushing? What am I doing? Where am I? I was completely disoriented. My brain wasn't working.
2: On the day Samina gave birth in 1999, an undiagnosed and rare form of the pregnancy disorder preeclampsia left her with multiple organ failure and catastrophic brain damage. Her condition was so dire that a neurologist nicknamed her Miracle Girl when she emerged from a coma after 5 days. But when Samina woke up, she had no memory of her husband, of her son, of who she was. Samina was 29 years old, But much like her newborn son Ishmael, she would be starting life from scratch. Only able to recognize her parents and brothers and communicate in Urdu, her first language, Samina and her baby went back home after weeks in hospital. Her body was slowly healing. English was coming back to her haltingly, but her mind was still in fragments. Her husband, Scott, still a stranger. Samina would have to learn how to be herself all over again.
3: When I was being discharged, my neurologist said, just like a puzzle, the fully functioning brain has all of the pieces put together and you can see the overall image of that puzzle. But that all of the pieces in my brain had broken, you know, everything was shattered and broken. And it was my job from then on to try to put together as many pieces of the puzzle as possible. And you don't realize how difficult that process is. You don't realize the first time around how difficult it is to stand up and walk. You don't realize how difficult it is to acquire speech. You don't realize how difficult it is to begin understanding the world around you. You know, I really was like a child. It was deeply frightening.
9: You know, you've got to start putting your mind and your life back together. What sorts of things are you relearning?
3: So when a person recovers from brain damage, they're not remembering functions. I wasn't remembering how to be coordinated when I'm walking, how to use the English language, how to remember to have short-term memory again. I wasn't remembering those things. I was literally relearning those things. So in the beginning, my recovery really meant that I was very similar to my newborn. Our milestones in the beginning days were very similar. I was doing exactly what my son was doing. So he, as a newborn, was learning to walk, learning to speak, learning to understand the world. And I was, you know, at 29, 30 years old, I was relearning those very functions. And so he was sleeping long hours. I was sleeping long hours. He would wake up to, you know, have his diaper changed and to nurse, and then he would go back to sleep. And I would wake up, take my medications, and, you know, someone would help me to the restroom, and then I would go back to sleep. You know, at a certain point, my brain picked up on the similarity that there was someone else in the house that was on the same biorhythms as me. And it's an interesting thing because often we think that women are just born with maternal instincts, or that as soon as a child is born, a woman becomes a mother. And for me, it was the opposite. The fact that he and I shared the same biorhythms really angered me. My mom had stayed in order to help take care of our son, and Scott had to go back to teach. And my mom was caring for my son and me. And I remember that if I woke up and I needed my medications or I needed to use the restroom and she couldn't come to me because she would say, oh, I'm nursing Ishmael or I'm changing his diaper or whatever it was, I remember how furious, furious I would become. And when you don't have your higher functioning of the brain, when you're not in the thinking part of your brain, what happens is you're like a child. You're all emotion. So all of the emotions are exaggerated. So my fury was extreme. And I would yell and say, you're my mother. You need to take care of me.
9: Wow.
3: I was on survival mode. And so I was in competition with my son. You know, I knew that I needed to survive and she needed to help me to survive. And so I would become almost like an animal, you know, just unhinged when she wasn't helping me.
9: And do you remember when, you know, that started to pass and when you were able to start to bond with your son?
3: Bonding with my son didn't happen for some months. I had to first get to the place where I was able to, you know, understand what had happened with me. My neurologist said that going home would help me to recover my memories.
9: Being surrounded by familiar things, photographs.
3: Yes. And yeah. It didn't. I went home, and the first time I saw the house, it felt like I had just walked into a stranger's house. I didn't have any memory of it. I didn't have any memory of buying it with Scott or decorating it together. It just felt chaotic. And my brain was having trouble with sensory information. And, you know, his mother's paintings were on the wall, and all of the different colors, they didn't feel beautiful to me. They just felt chaotic, and I couldn't look at them because it would bring on a headache. I couldn't understand the music coming from the radio. I couldn't understand all of the different conversations happening around me. Everything was just pure noise. It was pure noise, and my world had turned bleak and myopic, and I was alone. I was staring out at the world from a very different brain.
9: And were you sort of longing for the kind of familiarity of almost like your bed in the neuro ICU?
3: I was really longing for darkness. My brain was swollen to the point where they said that it would take more than a year for my brain to, you know, shrink back down to normal size. So I was still enduring massive headaches, and I really just needed to sleep in a dark room and recover. And that's all I wanted. I was inside of a body that I no longer recognized, because I was having lots of trouble with coordination, and I had zero stamina because I'd been laid up for so long. So I was having trouble walking, and I was using the walls and furniture of the house to move around. And I had a lack of comprehension. You know, we have so much chatter in our brain. We're constantly thinking, you know, we sit in meditation and we're thinking about our grocery list. And everything in my brain had gone quiet. Everything. There was no chatter in my brain. So every time they did the neurological exam.
9: This is because you had to go, obviously, for regular checkups.
3: Yes.
9: To a neurologist.
3: And they would say, here are the five words we want you to remember. And then they would come back to me, not even 30 seconds later, and say, what are the five words? I had no recollection of those five words.
2: Then 6 weeks later, something in Samina shifted. Her brain was at this crucial stage of neuroplasticity. It was ready to begin making sense of what had happened and of what she'd lost.
3: When I saw a photograph of Scott and me from our wedding day, and that photograph, I'd probably seen it hundreds of times in the room because I was in the room recuperating. And it was only weeks later that when I finally looked at that photograph, all of the memories, it just clicked. And it was like watching a movie and finally seeing everything and finally experiencing everything. And suddenly I knew. I was like, oh my God, that's my husband, and we're married, and this is my life, and that's my son. And it just overwhelmed me, and it came back in an instant.
9: Was that comforting to not feel so lost anymore? Was it a relief?
3: On the one hand, yes, it was a relief. I was relieved to finally recognize my life and to recognize my home, my husband, my son. And on the other hand, it meant that I understood everything I'd lost. Mm. And I was angry with my body because I kept thinking, so many women have babies. Why did I have to be so dramatic? Why did this have to be the way it went down for me? Why did my body betray me. And those are the words that kept coming to me. My body betrayed me. My body betrayed me. My body betrayed me.
9: Samina still felt like she was in pieces, broken beyond repair. Her former life as a writer seemed impossible to recapture. You'd been working on a novel before all of this happened to you. What happened when you tried to revisit that novel, when you opened up the Word document on your computer?
3: One of the neurologists at one of my follow-up exams had told me that I would never write again. He said, you know, the parts of the brain that you need to write are this and this and this and this. And he used his hands to point to different parts of his head. And he said, you know, with you, pretty much every part is, you know, damaged. You need your imagination. You need your higher functions to think, to comprehend, to project yourself in different heads. And we don't think that you're going to be able to do this again. And I took it as a challenge. At that point, I had gotten my memories back. And I said, I'm going to prove you wrong. I'm going to get back and I'm going to write and I'm going to prove you wrong. And in the beginning, he was absolutely right. You know, my brain tricked me. My brain told me that I could do things that I could not do anymore. And I sat at my desk and I opened the novel and I would read through things that I had written. And I had no memory. No memory that I'd written them. And I remember going through the manuscript page after page after page after page and hoping that at some point I could anchor myself, that I would remember it. But it was like pulling a book from my bookshelf that someone else had written. And I was so deeply frightened that I just deleted the manuscript. I deleted it and I crawled back into bed and went to sleep. I just couldn't. I was that frightened. And then I came back. Days later, I came back to the computer and I opened up a new manuscript. And my fingers were going on the typewriter. I was typing words. And visually, I was seeing the words that I was typing on the screen. And those words matched what I was thinking. Everything was making sense in my brain. But then the next day I would go back to the computer and I would reread what I had written. And it was heartbreaking because a lot of times what I'd written was sheer gibberish. And that's when I would see that the sentences made absolutely no sense. And it was haunting to think that my brain was betraying me so deeply that I couldn't even see that I was wrong until the next day when I reread the material. And it was devastating.
9: But you stick with it. I mean, why? How?
3: I stuck with it because it was my means of survival. There are times in all of our lives when we have to endure what we consider to be our worst experiences, when we have to dig deep and ask ourselves, what am I made of? When we have to ask ourselves, am I going to just raise the white flag and surrender, or am I going to keep fighting? And many, many, many times I gave up. Many times I said, I can't do this. I give up. I accept what's happened to me. I accept that I'm never going to recover. I accept that I'm not going to be able to raise my son properly, that I'm not going to be a proper wife again. I accept that. I'm 29 years old. I'm 30 years old. I'm 31 years old. I'm still not functional. And I would have to dig deeper and I would have to get up again. And I think often we fool ourselves into thinking that courage simply means that when we're facing the impossible, we would just rise up and we somehow find it in ourselves to, you know, fight the good fight. And that's not what I found. I found that courage means that we get punched out and we lie on the floor. And it's on the floor that we decide to get up, and we get up again, and then we're back lying flat on our back, you know? You have to keep doing it again and again and again.
9: And was there a point in time that you noticed that you weren't getting knocked down as often, that you were actually getting better?
3: The thing about recovering from brain damage is that it's not a linear process. So that's what makes it even more difficult, because certain days I would wake up and I would feel great. I would be like, oh my God, I can brush my teeth today. I can walk across the room. I can write a sentence. I can speak a sentence and not get flustered with aphasia. I feel clearer today. You know, and the best way to describe it is the San Francisco fog. It felt like the fog was inside my skull. And I wasn't quite seeing everything properly. I couldn't quite see through it. And on certain days, it would be brighter and clearer. And then I would think, oh my God, this is it. I'm getting better. And then the next day I would wake up. I had regressed. And I was slurring my words. I would have headaches again. I couldn't quite understand what was happening around me. It was like I was back at square one.
9: It would be 3 years later that you go for, you know, a neurological checkup, and the neurologist on duty happens to be the very first one who treated you in the ICU. What does he say about your progress?
3: Yeah, so it was about 3.5 years. My son was in preschool, and the doctor I saw that day was my neurologist in the neuro ICU. And, you know, I went through the usual, you know, how many fingers am I holding up? Can you hop on one leg? Can you turn your face against the pressure of my hands? I did the usual routine. And then he came back into the room, the exam room, very excited, holding my latest MRI scan. The trauma to my brain had calcified, it had healed. And my brain was back down to normal size. And I remember just kind of staring at him because I didn't understand what he was saying to me. Not because of brain trauma, but because I didn't have the medical knowledge. And he looked at me and he said, you're healed. This is it. You know, anyone with brain trauma is never fully healed in the sense of, you know, I'm still going to have residual symptoms. You know, I still have occasional aphasia. I have to reread my emails very carefully, for instance, even today, because I will still find words in emails that I'm writing that shouldn't be there. I still have issues with memory. I still have lots of areas of my life that I don't fully recall. But I had recovered to the point where he was astounded. And he told me, he said, you know, in my 25 years of being a neurologist, I've never seen anyone, any patient, go as far as you did and come back.
9: What did it mean to you to hear that?
3: I was in shock. I must have been like what Scott was when they told him that, you know, I was going to die. I was just in shock, and I stared at him and I was like, what? How is this even possible? I felt such relief and such gratitude, and I started crying. And he said, how did you do it? I just kind of looked at him and I was like, I don't know. I don't know. I can't give you an answer. I don't know how I did it. And he said, well, what have you been doing? And I said, well, for these past 3 years, I've been writing a book. I wrote my novel. And so the fact that I was sitting day after day and forcing myself to imagine, forcing myself to use language, forcing myself to use my imagination, forcing myself to project myself into other people's heads, doing the very things that the doctors felt that I couldn't ever do again, that I wouldn't ever do again. The fact that I wrote a book and forced myself to do those very things helped me to recover.
2: Samina's brain had healed. But what about her relationships? We're back in a moment.
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0: Coming up on Outlook, as Samina Ali slowly recovers from brain trauma, something shifts between her and her son Ishmael, the baby she initially couldn't recognize.
1: We had very similar milestones to overcome. I felt an intense connection with him because when he would babble and try to speak, get up and try to walk and fall, I could understand.
0: How a mother finds her way to her child after the news.
2: BBC News with Emily Thomas. As a deadly heat wave continues to intensify in Western Europe, the head of the United Nations has called on the world to act with far greater urgency to limit global warming. Antonio Guterres warned fossil fuels were driving a simultaneous climate and energy crisis. Belgium has issued 5 visas to a Taliban delegation to attend a European Union meeting in Brussels. The talks on migration would be the first time the EU has hosted the Taliban since they seized power in Afghanistan 5 years ago. Iran's President Masoud Pezeshkian is visiting Pakistan a day after opening talks with the US produced a roadmap towards a final peace agreement. Pakistan has been acting as a key mediator. The former chief executive of the Scottish National Party has been sentenced to more than 5 years in prison after pleading guilty to embezzling over $500,000 of party funds. Peter Murrell spent the money on goods ranging from cars to kitchenware and toiletries. The World Health Organization says more Ebola cases have been confirmed in the Democratic Republic of Congo than during the first month of any other outbreak of the disease. There have been over 1,000 confirmed cases. The evacuation of foreign migrants from South Africa is continuing, with Zambia becoming the latest country to repatriate citizens because of anti-immigrant violence. 47 Zambians have already returned home. Global stocks have slumped with a sell-off of shares in big tech companies. In South Korea, shares in the chip makers Samsung Electronics and SK Hynix each dropped over 12%. A top Indian maker of iPhone parts, Tata Electronics, has confirmed that it was hit by a cybersecurity attack. Tech media reports said some of the data allegedly stolen appeared to be Apple supplier specifications and Tesla manufacturing documents. BBC News.
0: I'm Asya Fuchs. Hi, you're back with Outlook from the BBC World Service and the final part of my interview with Samina Ali. Samina had grown up in a traditional Indian Muslim family and broke convention in her 20s when she left an arranged marriage and fell in love with a fellow writer named Scott. They lived in California and dreamed up a big, beautiful life when Samina became pregnant. But the labor turned all of their lives upside down. Samina had undiagnosed preeclampsia, a pregnancy-related illness which became near fatal and gave her devastating brain damage. Mother and son were in hospital for weeks. While her baby Ishmael got better, Samina's recovery seemed impossible. She'd lost her higher brain functions, struggling to walk, talk, and write. And amnesia meant all of her recent memories were wiped out. As a novelist, she couldn't remember the book she was writing. As a mother, she didn't realize she had a son. As a wife, she didn't recognize her husband. And as for herself, she had no idea who she was. Samina tried to remember and relearn everything she could, rewiring her neurons by writing every day. And after 3 years, her brain was healed, but left in the wreckage were her family relationships. Bonding with Ishmael had been a struggle. And then there was Scott.
3: You also have, you know, your relationship with Scott, with your husband at the time, you know, who you didn't even recognize initially, but eventually came to realize this was the husband, the man you were, had been, you know, building a life with. But this was now, like everything else in your life, it had been sort of drastically affected by what had happened. What was going on in your relationship?
1: Scott was, I think he thought, just as my parents did, you believe that someone who has endured brain damage is going to recover and then be the person that you remember. And I had suffered such global trauma that when I re-engineered my brain, when I created all of these new neural pathways, I wasn't the same person again. I wasn't that young 26-year-old who had married him and was giddy and was looking forward to our life together. I came back wholly different. And I wasn't the woman that he remembered, and I couldn't return to her even if I wanted to. It was like a rebirth, a reincarnation. So he was noticing that the recovery was pulling me away from him slowly. And it was clear to us that once the doctor said that I was healed, that we would need to go our separate ways.
3: Hmm.
1: And so at 3.5 years, when the doctor said I had passed my neurological exam, that I was healed, I came home and I told Scott, and we celebrated. We celebrated, and then we did the difficult task of, you know, I moved out, and the only thing I took from my life was my computer and my desk. And we had co-custody of our son, and we realized that in the course of those 3.5 years, he had become my caregiver. And that was the role that he was now in, rather than being my husband and my lover.
3: Mm. And I'm curious, Samina, like, what was the new Samina like compared to the old one? How were you different?
1: You know, people have asked me this, and it's so hard for me to put my finger on it, because in so many ways, I don't remember, right?
3: Mm.
1: I had to bury my old self. Every time I got knocked out during my recovery and landed flat on the ground on my face, I had to make the decision to bury my old self. I had to make the decision to say, I am no longer her. I no longer have her functions. I no longer have her memories. I need to move forward.
3: Mm.
1: I need to move forward. And Scott wanted me to be the old person that he married. Naturally, anyone would. You fall in love, you get married, you don't expect your spouse to become suddenly a very different person. And I couldn't.
3: Mm.
1: I didn't even remember who she was. So I didn't even know how to be that person.
3: And in 2004, you know, you published your award-winning novel, Madras on Rainy Days, just 5 years after undergoing severe brain trauma and then being knocked down repeatedly again and again and again. I mean, how did it feel to publish that book?
1: It was such a victory. It was such a victory to publish that book, because I'd been told repeatedly that I wouldn't ever write again. And here I was, I'd published it, and
3: it was winning awards.
1: It won awards. It was such a gift. And it felt to me like I had grown up reading all of these writers like Toni Morrison and Maryam Abah, and I had added my own voice to that literary history.
3: Do you think the old you could have written that book?
1: That's a very good question. I don't know. I doubt it. Mm. I think that because the book was based on my first marriage, the arranged marriage, I think what was stopping me from fully writing the book when the old me was writing it is the emotions I still had. So whenever I would write about the arranged marriage, I was filled with pain and anger and heartbreak, and those emotions would lead me to portraying the male figure, Samir, in a very, you know, negative light. I couldn't prevent my emotions. They would appear on the page. And after the brain trauma, I still have the memories of the arranged marriage, but it's almost like looking at someone else's photo album and hearing about their childhood and their upbringing. Mm. I have the memories without the emotions. So the new me was able to write that book and make Samir humane and be able to forgive him and make him positive.
3: And how was your relationship with your son once you started getting better?
1: Once I started to get better, it's interesting because, you know, I began resenting him and being in competition with him because I was in survival mode. And then slowly I started to recognize that he and I were on very similar paths, that we had very similar milestones to overcome. And once I had memories of my life and of him and of being pregnant, and once I started to realize that, hey, my body did betray me, but I'm still here. I'm still alive. And I remember feeling an intense connection with him, because when he would babble and when he would try to speak, I could understand how difficult it was to speak. And when he would get up and try to walk and he would fall, I could understand. I could understand everything he was going through. So it gave me insights into his maturation process that I never would have had if I hadn't been enduring them myself. So I went from a place of resenting him to a place where I felt enmeshed and felt like I could understand him better than anyone else could. So we became so close, and we remain very close till this day.
3: Hmm. And then 8, 9 years later, you meet the man who you're married to now. Mm-hmm. And 10 years after the birth of Ishmael, you become pregnant again. How are you feeling about that pregnancy?
1: I knew that I wanted to have another child because I felt robbed of the experience the first time around. And I felt the urge. It's very strange to feel the urge to want to be a mom again after everything I went through, but I felt it. And I went back to the same hospital. And this time I went to the chair of the obstetrics department and I said, I'm back here at this hospital because you guys have a better understanding of everything I went through than any other hospital. And if I go to a different hospital, it's going to be like going back and starting from scratch. And I cannot put my life at risk. I need to know if you think you can get me through this pregnancy alive. And she thought about it and she looked through everything very carefully and she came back and she said, yes, I will take this on and I will take this seriously and I will do everything I can to get you through. And so we move forward. We move forward with the pregnancy.
3: And how was the birth of your daughter? How did the pregnancy unfold? How did it go this time around?
1: I had good days and I had bad days. On good days, I was like, I told myself the hospital knows. My cardiologist was put on alert. My neurologist was put on alert. I was seeing everyone. And then I had bad days where it truly felt like I, and this is going to be very graphic, but

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1: And not doing well because he kept thinking that I was going to die. And I couldn't tell him, no, everything's going to be fine. You know, I couldn't lie to him. We didn't know. And toward the end of that pregnancy, I started to exhibit some of the same symptoms. So they did an emergency C-section, and they pulled her out 6 weeks early. And they had warned me that because she was 6 weeks early, she's going to be coming out weak, and we will most likely put her into the NICU ICU. And so she came out, and it turned out that she was very strong. She didn't need to go into the NICU ICU. She just came out screaming. She was ready. She was just like, yeah, I'm here and I'm ready to take on the world. And she's kind of been a storm ever since.
2: And how was, you know, early motherhood this time around? Do you feel like you got to do all of those, you know, those little things that you'd missed out on?
1: It was bittersweet, to be honest. It was very bittersweet because I nursed her and, you know, the excitement. Oh, she's laughing. Oh, there's the first tooth. Oh, she's trying to crawl. She's doing this. She's doing that. Every time I saw her reach a milestone, I was so excited about her reaching that milestone. But it was also such a heartbreaking reminder that I didn't witness any of that with my son.
2: You're still writing. You've written a memoir, Pieces You'll Never Get Back. Does it still feel like that? Like there are pieces you might never get back?
1: Oh, absolutely. Absolutely. Writing the book was a harrowing process because in order to recover, I had to stay focused on the future. Don't think about the past. Don't think about who I was. Just concentrate on becoming. And when I was writing the book and I went back to interview my neurologist, there were things that he said in those interviews that I didn't know. I didn't know that I was so close to brain death, that I had one foot through death's door. I didn't realize the details. I would come home shaking, and it was like I was living through it, you know, almost as my parents and Scott did at the time. It was just horrifying. And, you know, to this day, there are things that I don't remember and people I don't remember, and I'll never get that back. And to this day, there are things about that whole time in my life that I won't ever remember, and things about my son's early years that I won't fully ever remember because I never experienced them.
2: And I mean, though the process was harrowing, having finished the book, was there something restorative about, you know, completing it and putting it out into the world?
1: Absolutely. You know, writing saved my life. Writing saved my life.
2: And are you surprised by how far you've come?
1: I'm grateful. I'm deeply grateful. Every year I celebrate my son's birthday, there is a part of me that celebrates my own reincarnation, you know? Every year it feels like these are bonus years. I've never gotten over that feeling that I shouldn't be here. So every year it's like, oh, these have been 5 bonus years. Oh, it's been 10 bonus years. Oh, now it's been 20 bonus years. So it feels like I've been given all these years that shouldn't be mine. And so that feeling makes me deeply grateful that I get to watch my son grow up, that I get to see what he becomes, and that I'm witness.
3: My huge thanks to Samina Ali, talking to me from her home in California. Her memoir is called Pieces You'll Never Get Back. This has been Outlook.

0: If you want to share your thoughts, drop us a line on outlook@bbc.com or text us on WhatsApp. Our number is 0044-330-678-2707. I'm Asya Fuchs. The producer was Miriam Marouf. Our editor is Munaza Khan. Thanks for listening. We're back tomorrow with another episode.
1: BBC World Service, and now history told by the people who were there. It's Witness History with me, Helen Ledwick. I'm taking you back to 2016 for a vote that divided the United Kingdom and sent political shockwaves far beyond its borders.
2: That's it. The polls are closed.
3: And so what we want to know is, how have you voted for the UK to either remain in the European Union, or have you voted to leave the Union?
1: We'll get to how it all panned out, but first, a bit of background. The European Union, or EU, is a group of countries that work together politically and economically. In 2016, there were 28 members, including the UK. But that membership had long been a subject of debate, so voters were asked to choose: remain or leave. Here's how the BBC Children's Programme Newsround explained it at the time.
4: Supporters of the EU think the UK is stronger as part of it. That's because we buy and sell lots of things with European countries. People who want to leave the EU say it forces too many rules on Britain. They say leaving will give British people more control over issues like immigration.
1: The votes will become known as the Brexit referendum, short for Britain and Exit. And the other EU countries are following with interest, but one is watching especially closely: the Republic of Ireland.
5: We joined the EEC as it was with Britain at the same time, 1973. Britain, our nearest neighbour, Britain, our most important trading partner, and Britain, the country with which we had jointly managed the Northern Ireland peace process, and also Britain, the country in which millions of people of Irish origin or Irish descent live.
1: Rory Montgomery is a former Irish diplomat, and at the time of the referendum, he's the EU advisor to the Irish Prime Minister, or Taoiseach. He'd previously served as Ireland's ambassador to the EU, and he'd been part of the Irish team that negotiated the Good Friday Agreement, the peace deal that helped to end 30 years of conflict in Northern Ireland, just across the border, in the UK.
5: I think we were afraid that the vote would destabilise Northern Ireland after all the years of effort to put together the Good Friday Agreement and to implement it. And we are also afraid, I think, because our economic relationship with the UK is so close, that that would be damaged as well. And then finally, I suppose, in the EU itself, Britain was a very close partner, and we didn't look forward with any enthusiasm whatever, to put it mildly, to an EU without the UK.
1: For months, Rory and his team have been working on Ireland's preparations for whichever way the vote might go. The UK bookies have remained as the favourite, so do many of the polling experts, but it's far from settled.
5: Generally, the view was that the leave vote was unlikely to carry, that the vote would be remain. I'd have to say that our embassy in London particularly well plugged in, and it was warning throughout that, you know, things were not necessarily as straightforward as all that, and that it would be very tight. We were looking for omens, if you like, and on that very evening, in fact, a two-year-old racehorse called Brexit made its debut at Windsor Racecourse, came home well beaten, so we thought that was a good omen. But nothing was certain in any kind of bet.
1: 10 p.m. on Thursday, the 23rd of June, 2016. In the UK, the polls have just closed, counting's underway. In Dublin, Rory's at home, but he and his team have arranged to head back to work at 3 a.m. to watch the results come in. And he's restless. So at midnight, he calls a taxi.
5: I asked the driver, could we listen to the news? Because he probably would have had the usual mix of classic hits or whatever it might have been. And it was a short journey, but a lot happened in that time. And the first result came out and began to realise it was going to be most probably a very long and difficult night.
6: So let's go straight to Sunderland.
7: The total number of votes cast in favour of Remain was
6: 51,930. The total number of votes cast in favour of Leave was 82,000.
5: We expected there to be a Leave vote in Sunderland, but the margin was a lot larger than I think most people had expected. So I remember already by the time I arrived in government buildings, and I think I was basically the only person there apart from the security guards for an hour or so, I remember feeling already very anxious.
1: In the early hours of Friday, Rory and his team are set up in a conference room at the office of the Taoiseach. TVs tuned to different channels, refreshments to see them through. And as more results come in, it becomes apparent that all bets are off.
7: Now let's have a look at what happened in that Newcastle result. Here we go. Look at how close that is. See, it's nothing like what our index suggested there. It's
5: I mean, people 1%. Move pretty quickly from anxiety to resignation. For a time, we maybe were hoping that there would be a special kind of northeast of England factor which might explain Sunderland and Newcastle. But once the results started to come in from the home counties and Midlands and so on, it became clear that what we were seeing was a pattern. And it became clear, I couldn't say exactly when, 3-4 in the morning, that barring some kind of miracle, Remain was going to be beaten and Leave was going to win.
8: It looks as though the gap's going to be something like 52-48, so a 4-point lead for leaving the EU. And that's the result of this referendum, which has been preceded by weeks and months of argument and dispute and all the rest of it. The British people have spoken and the answer is, we're out.
5: I remember feeling quite calm. And the weird thing was that I had said jokingly to somebody, you know, a day or two earlier, wouldn't it be interesting if there was a vote to leave? You know, I wonder what would happen then. Now, I never really meant that, but I suppose, you know, as a civil servant, you have to move fairly quickly into sort of operational mode.
1: So it's action stations, and Rory's in his office drafting and redrafting the Irish government's response to Brexit.
5: Well, the top of the mind, I think, was that the government should put out a coherent statement and do it quickly. You know, there was time thereafter to start thinking more deeply about the particular issues and how we might address them. But it was above all else to get ourselves ready, and above all, vis-a-vis our home public, as they to reassure them that we were prepared and that we kind of knew what we were doing, even though it was an unprecedented situation.
1: Later that morning, the Irish Taoiseach, Enda Kenny, stands in front of a row of EU and Irish flags and addresses the country.
9: I'm very sorry that the result of the referendum is for the United Kingdom to leave the European Union. However, the British people have spoken clearly and we fully respect their position and their decision. I want to assure the Irish public that we have prepared to the greatest extent possible for this eventuality.
1: After more than 40 years, the UK was ending its membership of the European Union, the first member state to do so. It made headlines around the world, and for Rory, it was time to reflect.
5: Well, it was a kind of mixture of things. I mean, it was a sense that this was a really important moment, that I was in the middle of it, that there would be lots of challenges ahead. So from a purely, I suppose, professional point of view, it was quite exciting. But in a more serious way, as a citizen of Ireland and as an official of the Irish government, and I just felt disappointment, but not surprise, I suppose is what I would say.
1: Following the vote, arrangements for Northern Ireland became one of the most complex aspects of Brexit. The UK formally left the EU on the 31st of January 2020. Rory Montgomery led Ireland's Brexit negotiating team for 3 years before retiring. He continues to write and broadcast on European affairs and Northern Ireland. He was speaking to me, Helen Ledwick, for Witness History.
10: 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The Pentagon has told lawmakers it needs about $80 billion, mostly to cover the cost of the war in Iran. The proposal would add what is already a sizable defense spending boost being sought by President Donald Trump. Democrats and some Republicans have been highly critical of Trump's military actions against Iran. More details on Morning Edition. It's 5 o'clock. Good morning. President Trump visits Pennsylvania today, where he's expected to talk up what he considers wins for the U.S. economy. He's looking to shore up support from the swing state ahead of the midterms. It's Morning Edition from OPB. New York holds its primaries today. Analysts there will be looking to see if there's a groundswell for progressive candidates. New York City Mayor Zohran Mamdani has raised momentum for his preferred candidates. Also, a federal judge blocks a Justice Department subpoena for Minnesota Governor Tim Walz. And we remember record executive Clive Davis. He helped shape the careers of many music icons. It's Tuesday, June 23rd. I'm Jess Hazel with Michelle Martin and A. Martinez. OPB's Casey Negriff has Northwest headlines in just a few minutes. It's 5:01. News is next.
11: Live from NPR News in Washington, I'm Corva Coleman. President Trump is making claims about any money released to Iran under the new agreement. Writing online last hour, Trump says the funding would go exclusively toward corn, wheat, and soybeans from American farmers. Jake Sullivan is the former National Security Advisor to former President Joe Biden. Sullivan says the written memo of understanding between the U.S. and Iran does not say that.
12: Theoretically, one could imagine a world in which some of the money goes to purchase American products, but that sounds more like they're putting a little bit of lipstick on a pig, because what the terms of the deal actually say is that there are no restrictions on what Iran can use that money for. It could use it to buy products from elsewhere. It could use it, frankly, based on the terms of the agreement, to fund its own military reconstruction, not just to buy agricultural products. So I think this is something where the Trump administration is stretching the terms of what's on paper to try to sell this to supporters at home.
11: He spoke to NPR's Morning Edition. There are primary elections in three states today, Maryland, New York, and Utah. New York City Mayor Zohran Mamdani is trying to assert his influence in some New York primaries today. NPR's William Jones has more.
13: Three progressive congressional candidates have received endorsements from Mayor Mamdani. In New York's 13th congressional district, organizer Daria Lisa Avila Chevalier secured his backing. She's seeking to unseat incumbent Representative Adriano Espaillat. Former New York City comptroller Brad Lander has the mayor's support over another incumbent congressman, Dan Goldman, in New York's 10th. Goldman has Governor Hochul's backing. And in a primary to replace the retiring congressmember Nydia Velasquez, Mamdani endorsed New York State Assembly member Claire Valdez, a Democratic Socialist. The outgoing Velasquez is supporting Brooklyn Borough President Antonio Reynoso. William Jones, NPR News.
11: Groups tied to the AI industry are spending tens of millions of dollars to influence elections from the U.S. Senate to local races. NPR's Shannon Bond reports this year's midterms have become a proxy battle in the war over how AI should be regulated.
14: AI-focused super PACs have already spent over $43 million on congressional races this cycle, according to Open Secrets, a nonprofit that tracks campaign spending. Two groups stand out. One is funded by investors in OpenAI. It warns that too much regulation will stifle innovation. Another set of super PACs is funded in part by rival Anthropic, which has called for more AI regulation. In some races, the groups are jumping in on opposite sides, like in New York's 12th congressional district, where they've collectively spent more than $15 million supporting and opposing State Assemblyman Alex Boris, all in a bid to shape how future regulations might be written. Shannon Bond, NPR News.
11: You're listening to NPR News from Washington. President Trump will travel to eastern Pennsylvania today. He will visit a Mack truck factory. It's his first trip since he signed the memo with Iran to stop the war. The president is expected to tout his administration's programs that focus on the U.S. economy. At the World Cup today, Portugal star Cristiano Ronaldo hopes to silence doubters in a match against Uzbekistan. NPR's Russell Lewis has a preview on this and today's other games.
15: Soccer's big stars have had big performances at the World Cup so far. Argentina's Lionel Messi leads with 5 goals and now holds the all-time scoring record. France's Kylian Mbappe and Norway's Erling Haaland each have 4 goals. Portugal's Cristiano Ronaldo had hoped to be mentioned in that elite company, but he was virtually absent despite playing every minute against the Democratic Republic of Congo last week. He hopes to turn it around against Uzbekistan today. England, led by Harry Kane, takes on Ghana after he scored twice in England's opener. Also on the schedule, Panama plays Croatia and Congo takes on Colombia. Russell Lewis, NPR News, Los Angeles.
11: The heat wave in Europe is getting deeper and it's deadly. In France, authorities say that 40 people have drowned while swimming since June 18th. Most victims are young people. Weather forecasters in Britain are warning that heat records will likely be broken this week in Europe. The World Health Organization says more than 200,000 people in Europe have died of heat-related causes in the past 4 years. This is NPR.
16: This is OPB. I'm Casey McGriff. This month, Asante paid a $4 million penalty to Ashland after ending services at a local hospital. From our news partner Jefferson Public Radio, Justin Higginbottom reports on where that money might go.
17: Asante's shuttering of a birthing center and inpatient services in Ashland has caused concern among residents. Now locals want a say in how the city spends a payout by Asante. Lori Hoagland is an organizer with Save Our Ashland Community Hospital Coalition. She says the group wants the money put into a seed fund to later be used on health services.
18: Because that money originally was for the purpose of general hospital services, we feel that it shouldn't go to, you know, upgrading a building or potholes. This money deserves to be spent for healthcare.
17: Ashland Mayor Tanya Graham says the city is still in the early stages of discussing what to do with the unexpected money. The Hospital Coalition will hold a public meeting at the library this Wednesday. I'm Justin Higginbottom in Ashland.
16: A federal judge in Eugene says the fence at the downtown federal building must be removed. The judge, Mustafa Kasubai, announced yesterday afternoon that he was granting a request for a preliminary injunction against the federal government. He said the fence could be reinstalled in the future if it allowed more access to the upper courtyard. This is OPB.
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20: It's Morning Edition from NPR News. I'm Michelle Martin in Washington, D.C.
21: And Amy Martinez in Los Angeles, California. As his top negotiators look to finalize plans to end the war in Iran, the president is turning the page a bit to the economy.
20: He is heading today to Lehigh Valley, Pennsylvania, where he will tour a Mack Trucks manufacturing plant to tout what he sees as his economic gains.
21: NPR White House correspondent Franco Ordonez will be following the visit, so not a typical domestic trip for President Trump, Franco.
22: Yes and no, but I'd largely say no because of the timing of the visit. I mean, this is going to be his first domestic trip since signing an agreement with the Iranians to end their fighting in the Middle East. And as you mentioned, it's a chance for Trump to turn the page and focus on his domestic agenda. Now, I expect he'll outline some of the economic gains that he's been promising would happen once the fighting has stopped. I mean, politically, he also needs this. His approval ratings continue falling to record lows over his handling of the economy. According to NPR's most recent polling, just 36% of voters say they approve of Trump's overall job performance, while 59% say they disapprove. And that's the widest gap Trump has faced during either term in office.
21: He's made big promises that gas prices and food prices will start to drop once the war is over. I mean, is that what you expect to hear today?
22: Yeah, to a certain degree. I mean, he's been very clear when pressed about the high cost of living in America right now that all that would change once the war is over and that the Strait of Hormuz is open again, that gas prices would plummet and as would other energy prices. And he actually acknowledges thinking about the political and economic consequences if that doesn't happen.
23: I don't want to be Herbert Hoover.
0: That's the president I don't want to be, because he, you know, he was in charge during the Great Depression.
22: And yesterday he boasted that the strait was open and that there was now a, quote, oil gusher. So I expect you'll hear some of that today, but I wouldn't be surprised at all if he urges folks to also have some patience.
21: More patience? Okay, so what do you mean?
22: Well, I mean, obviously there are a lot of factors that go into this. I mean, it's a very delicate and uncertain moment. I mean, but even if the strait is reopened, it could take some time, likely months, until U.S. drivers see gas prices fall to pre-conflict levels. I mean, this was a months-long blockade that severely disrupted energy markets and messed with prices across several sectors. I mean, the disruptions also involved natural gas, feedstock, fertilizer. It affected supply chains. So it could really be months before grocery prices come down.
21: All right. Now, getting back to the politics, especially with the midterms coming up, but how important is it for President Trump to address the economy?
22: It's extremely important. I mean, pundits will tell you that voters don't go to the polls on foreign policy issues, but they will absolutely make their voices heard about inflation and higher prices. I quoted NPR's polling earlier, and it's not just Democrats who are concerned about the economy under Trump. Republicans are as well. I mean, 22% of Republicans say they disapprove of Trump's handling of the economy. Hey, that's a really big number for a president who has long had an iron grip on Republican support. I mean, Republican elected officials, lawmakers have been clamoring for Trump to zero in on the economy for months now, especially with the midterms approaching. They've been doing this over and over again, but the Trump administration continues to talk about these issues and foreign policy. I think the real question now is whether it's going to be soon enough for Trump to make a difference, or is it too late?
21: That's NPR White House correspondent Franco Ordonez. Thanks a lot.
22: Thanks, A.
20: Will the president's message in Pennsylvania today help restore confidence among voters as well as soothe the nerves of Republicans on Capitol Hill? Let's ask Ron Bongean, a veteran spokesperson for Republicans in the Senate and the House. He's now with a communications firm, Rock Solutions. Good morning, Ron. Thanks for joining us once again.
2: Good morning, Michelle. Thank you very much.
20: So we're a little more than 4 months out from the midterms, president traveling to a major swing state for the speech on the economy, as Franco just told us. Does this timing make sense to you?
2: Absolutely. The timing makes complete sense. We're at a point where Trump needs to get on the road much more often. You know, Susie Wiles was talking about this a long time ago. He needs to be on the road on a weekly basis in these swing states, in these places that really matter and will matter for control of the House of Representatives, especially at a time where gas prices have been higher. They are coming down, which is helpful, and I think he'll probably talk about that.
20: Well, the question I think that Franco posed, I want to put to you, which is it already too late? I mean, the president's been out and about. I mean, he's gone to major sporting events, and he's been seen in sort of a lot of places, but this is the first kind of really sort of domestically focused speech he's given in a while. So the question is he already too late?
2: No, I don't think so. I mean, because we're 4 months out, he has to do this. I mean, it would be, if you think it's too late and he wouldn't, you know, and just throw up your hands, that would be political malpractice. He has to start talking about the economy early and often. Start talking about getting past the Iran war, if he can. I mean, that's the whole issue. The Iran war has been ups and downs. The agreement is there. It's not there. What we need to see is a consistent trend of prices coming down on all fronts, and that will make people feel a lot better about things come November.
20: You said back in April that gas prices needed to come down substantially by Memorial Day, or it would be a political catastrophe waiting to happen. So as you just pointed out, gas prices are inching down. They're still a lot higher than a year ago. So is the president close to political catastrophe?
2: Listen, the gas prices are an election indicator of how Republicans are doing. The lower they can get, the better off their chances are. When you're talking about a couple of seats in control of the House of Representatives, there's a lot of pressure on Republicans to keep the House. And when you have gas prices high like this, people have memories. You know, the family of four that can't afford to go out to dinner Friday night, let's say, because they had to pay extra $50 in extra gas, that can be impactful. So having these gas prices go lower and lower each week would be significant to helping. It just would go a long way.
20: Who do you think the president will be trying to speak to in his speech in Lehigh Valley today? And who do you think he's going to be talking to? And who would you advise him to be talking to? And I'm wondering if you think that, is he mainly focused on his base or disaffected Republicans at this point? Or can he broaden it out? Is he capable of broadening out?
2: Well, because he's in Pennsylvania, he'll be talking, yes, partly to his base because they're going to be showing up to his rally. He's also going to have to be talking about independence. I mean, that's part of the focus there as well. I mean, he can talk about how the Senate just passed a bipartisan housing bill that will prevent Wall Street from scooping up homes and raising prices. That can help affordability. He should be talking about these things and reaching out beyond his base. Even though the base will be there, I'm sure he'll throw some red meat there, which is important to keep them energized. Of course, he needs their votes. But he's got to be talking to independents out there in swing states like Pennsylvania.
20: Do you think he's capable of doing so, though? I mean, it does seem, though, the president's always been very, you know, you can, you know, pick your adjective depending on your point of view, very blunt if you think that he's plain spoken, or very crude and aggressive if you don't like what he has to say. And so it just seems to me that he's been in attack mode, even toward his own supporters in recent months. And I do wonder if you think that he's capable of broadening that message out and actually talking to independents.
2: I think he's completely capable of it. And the key here is to stay focused on the themes that he needs to be driving home. The challenge that he could have is to get off topic and to drift into other things that may not matter to those voters. If he focuses too much on Iran and gets in too many particulars regarding it because he's so focused on that, that can get lost. So he's got to stay very focused. And it's not just one time here, you know, in Pennsylvania. I think Republicans really need to hear him, and independent voters need to hear him speak almost on a weekly basis about the economy. And it shows that he's getting back to it. You know, and he'll have to do that to keep the message on point.
20: That is Republican strategist Ron Bongean. Ron, thanks so much for joining us once again.
2: Thank you.
21: People are recovering from storms that hit eastern and southern regions of the country last night. Over the weekend, tornadoes and thunderstorms blasted through the Midwest and left at least three people dead. Here's Illinois Public Media's Abigail Botar.
3: It's recovery time in Effingham. Residents are assessing the damage the tornado caused in the southern Illinois city last week. There's miles of debris and flattened buildings. Michael Yeager is out looking for anything salvageable from his business, a Corvette parts store and museum. He was at home when the tornado touched down.
4: I couldn't even get out of my neighborhood. There was trees and just all kinds of stuff down. So as soon as I could get out here, you know, my insurance agent was already on the phone with me. He's like, I'm meeting you out there. You know, we'll see what's going on. And we get out here and it was quite literally gone.
3: Over the weekend, there were more storms in the Midwest before they moved further east and south. Officials say at least three people died, two in mobile homes in rural Illinois and another person in Kansas. Illinois State climatologist Trent Ford says severe weather in the state has been surpassing records. On average, there's been about 54 tornadoes a year, but Ford says that number has skyrocketed in recent years.
6: It is almost assuredly over 150 now, given Sunday's events.
3: Historically, twisters are found more frequently further west in what's called Tornado Alley. Steve Nesbitt heads the Department of Climate, Meteorology, and Atmospheric Sciences at the University of Illinois Urbana-Champaign. He says it may be too soon to tell if Tornado Alley is actually moving east and whether climate change has anything to do with it.
23: Certainly, we have to be very careful with starting to attribute these pattern changes that we're seeing. But it is consistent with a lot of the sort of details that we would expect in a climate change scenario.
3: The National Weather Service says tornado season typically runs from May to June. So with the end of the month approaching, the weather might not be as severe for communities that were hard hit by tornado season. For NPR News, I'm Abigail Botar in Urbana, Illinois.

0: You're listening to OPB's Morning Edition. Oregon's rural hospitals are set to receive $37.5 million in state and federal funds to support labor and delivery care. The funding comes as Medicaid cuts are expected next year. The program combines $15 million in state funds with more than $22 million in federal matching funds, and the money will be distributed to 21 rural hospitals providing maternity care. These hospitals face financial pressures, including rising costs and staffing shortages. Officials describe the funds as a short-term solution. In other Northwest headlines, officials have started an arson investigation after firefighters responded to multiple Amazon vans on fire early yesterday morning. Just before 2:30 a.m., Portland Fire and Rescue got a call about a potential brush fire near the Rivian Dealership and Service Center in Southwest Portland. Crews at the scene found four Amazon Prime electric vans engulfed in flames. There were no reported injuries. Portland Fire and Rescue said the fire was intentionally set, and the incident is being investigated as arson. Stay tuned to hear more of the latest headlines ahead on OPB's Morning Edition. 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It's primary day in New York City, a big test of Mayor Zohran Mamdani's influence as a Democratic Socialist.
1: The party of the past will not be what leads us into the future, for we need a Democratic Party with backbone.
0: A closer look at Mamdani's slate of endorsed candidates. That's coming up in about 20 minutes on Morning Edition from OPB. 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
3: This is Morning Edition from NPR News. I'm Michelle Martin.
4: And I'm A. Martinez. This is the sound that Clive Davis helped create.

0: The death of one of the most revered executives in the music world at the age of 94 closed out a decades-long career as a champion of some of the greatest musical artists of all time.
1: Clive Davis was a lawyer turned music tastemaker who held top positions at labels such as Columbia and RCA and founded others, including Arista and J Records. He was instrumental in shepherding the careers of some of the biggest artists of all time, like Billy Joel, Bruce Springsteen, and Janis Joplin.
0: Clive Davis signed Whitney Houston when she was just 19, even insisting that her cover of a Dolly Parton song open with 40 seconds a cappella.

0: It was something producer David Foster inaccurately predicted would cut into airplay. Davis also helped grow hip-hop in the 1990s and early 2000s, working with artists like Usher, Outkast, and the Notorious B.I.G. Lucky they don't owe me. We're the same. Show me. Homie. Homie. Biggie, Biggie, Biggie, can't you
1: see? Sometimes your words just hypnotize me. Barry Manilow, who worked closely with Davis for decades, spoke about their collaboration to Steve Inskeep earlier this month.
2: Every album always had two Clive Davis choices, because he's brilliant at that. His ear goes to the radio, mine does not.
0: Music critic Anthony DeCurtis co-wrote Davis's 2013 autobiography, The Soundtrack of My Life, and he's with us this morning. Anthony, I mean, Clive Davis was known as the man with golden ears. How did he know exactly what to contribute to some of these great songs and great artists? I mean, how did he know when he touched on something great?
3: Well, that is the mystery. You know, Clive is somebody who, you know, really had no music background, but quite accidentally found himself as the president of Columbia Records. And he began studying, you know, he began spending time, you know, just learning what works on the radio. And in the old school definition of A&R, which is artists and repertoire, that's what Clive did. He had certain artists, and he found the repertoire for them, and he was a master at matching the artists to the song.
0: Yeah, Aretha Franklin once called him the greatest record man of all time. Many music executives stay behind the scenes, don't have that kind of reputation. What made him stand out?
3: Well, Clive is somebody who loved to work with artists, and the great thing about him in that regard was that he was somebody who let the artist be the artist. As involved as he was in people's careers, he never wanted to sort of displace them in the public eye. So there was a kind of, you know, business-like relationship, but at the same time, they knew that Clive had their best interests and ultimately his record company's interests at heart, and that's how he proceeded.
0: Yeah, well, it works, right? I mean, yeah, if everyone, you know, is just out for themselves, then nothing works. But if they got one person who's looking out for everyone's interest, typically that that makes things work.
3: Well, you know, he also worked, you know, he made a distinction between what he would call pop artists, which is artists who don't write their own songs. And, you know, artists like certainly Bruce Springsteen, or God knows, Bob Dylan, you know, people who really do, you know, write their own songs. And he just handled those people differently. People will criticize Clive, you know, he was very involved. But Clive would always make suggestions. And if you didn't want to follow those suggestions, that's fine. It's your career. But like, that's like many artists will laugh and talk about Clive saying that to them. It's like, oh, okay, it's my career. And I knew what he meant by that,
0: yeah.
3: You know, because he had a real sense of what the market would bear.
0: Yeah. If Clive Davis gives you a suggestion, I suggest you take it seriously. I mean, that would be my suggestion to anyone. Now, he, you know, Davis called Whitney Houston one of his top singers of all time, right alongside Aretha Franklin and Barbara Streisand. And he described the relationship with Houston as a very special bond, even after he didn't represent her. What made their collaboration so special?
3: Well, because it started when she was so young. Lots of people wanted to sign Whitney Houston. But, you know, because Clive had a relationship with Dionne Warwick and with Aretha Franklin, you know, he had real standing with Whitney. And they went on a journey together. And those records, you know, which are beautifully made, were hugely successful. And, you know, eventually, in the ways of the record industry, you know, they were apart for a while. But, you know, their connection was very, very strong and very powerful and ultimately very personal.
0: Anthony, just about 30 seconds left here. I mean, you work closely with Davis on his autobiography. And I know I'm asking an impossible thing to answer possibly here, but what was the number one thing you learned about him and his relationship to music?
3: Well, the most important thing I learned about him was that his relationship to music and the music business was always second to his relationship to his family. I was really struck by what a family man he was to his, you know, four children and grandchildren and at least one great grandchild that I know of, and that was what always, as much as he was concerned with the business, that was really the kind of uppermost thing in his life.
0: Music critic Anthony DeCurtis co-wrote Davis's 2013 autobiography, The Soundtrack of My Life. Anthony, thanks.
3: Thank you.
0: Clive Davis died Monday. He was 94.

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1: Thank you for listening to OPB. This is Morning Edition. The National Weather Service has a heat advisory in place today until 11 tonight for the Portland and Vancouver metro areas, as well as parts of Southwest Washington, the Columbia River Gorge, the Willamette Valley, and the North Oregon Cascade foothills. Temperatures could reach the mid to upper 90s. Partly cloudy for much of the state west of the Cascades. More sunshine in the forecast for eastern Oregon. 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Still to come on Morning Edition, some nonfiction reading recommendations from the NPR newsroom, just in time for your summer reading list. That's in about 15 minutes on OPB. 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
2: Live from NPR News in Washington, I'm Dave Mattingly. President Trump is pushing back on Iran for saying it has not agreed to allow UN nuclear inspectors back into the country. Writing on Truth Social this morning, Trump says Iran has agreed to do so, in his words, fully and completely. Iran's president is in Pakistan today, a country that's been acting as a mediator between the U.S. and Iran. The former mayor of Manchester, England, Andy Burnham, says he wants to be Britain's next prime minister. Burnham would be the U.K.'s seventh leader in the last decade if he's chosen to succeed Keir Starmer, who says he's resigning. NPR's Lauren Freyer is in London.
3: Rome is saved, one lawmaker yelled, poking fun at the high expectations facing Andy Burnham as he was sworn into Parliament.
4: I swear by Almighty God.
3: With the aim of becoming the next Prime Minister. 10 years ago, Britons voted for Brexit, which ultimately shrank their economy and contributed to this revolving door of Prime Ministers. If the ruling centre-left Labour Party does choose Burnham, it's a change of personality more than policy. He and Starmer share the same party platform. Another contender, former UK Health Secretary Wes Streeting, has thrown his support behind Burnham, who could run uncontested and become Prime Minister by late July. Lauren Freyer, NPR News, London.
2: This is NPR News. There's a primary runoff in South Carolina today for the state's Republican gubernatorial nomination. That's where Lieutenant Governor Pamela Evett is squaring off against the state's Attorney General, Alan Wilson. In Maryland, New York, and Utah, voters are taking part in election primaries. They include Utah's first congressional district seat under a redrawn congressional map. Lawmakers in Virginia have approved a new tax on data centers as part of the state's budget. Virginia has hundreds of data centers, the most of any state, as Jad Khalil with VPM News reports.
5: Taxes from data centers have been a cash cow for local governments in Virginia, but the companies that run them get a state sales tax exemption. That exemption saved them $2 billion last year. And it was the sticking point during 3 months of budget negotiations between the Virginia House of Delegates and State Senate. The compromise was a new energy tax that could bring in $600 million a year. Arizona, Illinois, Maine, and Texas have all had high-profile debates about the industry's subsidies. But Virginia is in a league of its own when it comes to the facilities that fuel the AI boom. The state's Economic Development Authority says that Virginia has a third of hyperscale data centers worldwide. For NPR News, I'm Jad Khalil in Richmond.
2: Ahead of the open on Wall Street, NASDAQ futures are down more than 2.5%. I'm Dave Mattingly in Washington.
6: This is OPB. I'm Casey McGriff. Advocates believe Asian American households in the Eugene, Springfield area are again being targeted by burglars. Law enforcement arrested 7 people linked to a larger burglary ring that was targeting Asian American business owners and households last fall. Police say dozens of Asian American families across Washington and Oregon were singled out because of their race. Here's Jenny Jonak. She's the president of the Asian American Council of Oregon.
7: Despite the arrest, despite prosecutions, despite the public meetings and the repeated warnings, these burglaries are still continuing, and there doesn't seem to be an end to that pattern of targeting Asian American households.
6: Jonak is urging people across the region to be vigilant on behalf of their neighbors. We've got more news online at opb.org. This is OPB.
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0: It's Morning Edition from NPR News. I'm A. Martinez in Los Angeles, California.
9: And I'm Michelle Martin in Washington, D.C. In Minnesota, a federal judge threw out grand jury subpoenas from the Trump administration.
0: The judge said the subpoenas were used to harass, coerce, and retaliate against Minnesota officials who did not cooperate with the federal government's immigration policies.
9: Minnesota Public Radio's John Collins is with us now to tell us more about it. Good morning.
10: Good morning.
9: So the federal government issued six subpoenas. What did the government say they were looking for?
10: So they were looking for answers from some longtime opponents, including Governor Tim Walz and Attorney General Keith Ellison, as well as the mayors of Minneapolis and St. Paul and the counties where they're located. And the subpoenas came down during the height of the ICE surge into Minnesota, and that's where thousands were arrested and two American citizens were shot to death by federal agents. But essentially, the subpoenas were aimed at getting these Minnesota officials to hand over any information about their response to the federal government's immigration surge in Minnesota.
9: And what did the judge say in throwing them out?
10: The judge sided with Minnesota state and city officials who argued that these subpoenas violated their 10th Amendment rights, which says the federal government can't use its powers to compel or harass local governments into adopting certain federal policies. And that's exactly what the judge appears to think the Trump administration was trying to do here. And the judge in this case, Patrick Schiltz, noted the context that these subpoenas occurred in. They were issued right as President Trump threatened retribution against the state, and at a time when top officials in the Trump administration were also publicly pushing the state to cooperate more closely with federal immigration efforts or to face the consequences.
9: And what did the judge say any more about how he came to this conclusion that the federal government overstepped its authority here?
10: The judge said harassing local and state officials is not an appropriate use of grand jury subpoenas. It's a misuse of a very powerful tool. But Judge Schiltz also said the federal government's assertion that these incredibly broad subpoenas had any clear purpose in a criminal investigation was absurd. He said none of the federal government's examples it cited justified the subpoenas. And he said it's clear that the goal of the subpoenas was instead to coerce Minnesota officials into assisting with the enforcement of federal civil immigration law and to harass and retaliate against them for failing to do so.
9: Have the Minnesota authorities responded to this?
10: Governor Tim Walz released a statement saying the decision is a, quote, victory for the rule of law and our democracy. And Walz said the use of grand jury subpoenas was just one more example of this federal administration's lawlessness. Minneapolis Mayor Jacob Frey said it was a vindication of free speech, and he said criticizing the government is not a crime.
9: Is the federal government responding? And what, if you know, what could be next here?
10: The U.S. Department of Justice sent me a brief statement saying it takes the unlawful obstruction of federal law seriously and that it will continue to investigate. The judge here also took the step of saying he plans to unseal the grand jury testimony that led to these subpoenas, which is typically secret. He's given the federal government time to challenge it, but he said there's both a public interest and an interest by local governments in having these grand jury documents unsealed, and that could happen as soon as next month.
9: Well, those are actually some extraordinary developments there. That is John Collins of Minnesota Public Radio. John, thank you.
10: Thank you.
0: It's primary day in New York City today. It's also the biggest test of first-term Mayor Zoran Mamdani's electoral influence since his own win last year when the Democratic Socialists inspired thousands to support a political movement. Now, this year, he's trying to expand on it, going to bat in three Democratic congressional primaries. WNYC's senior politics reporter Bridget Bergen joins us now with more on what to watch for in today's race. So before we dig in, we're focusing on Democratic primaries here. Will any of these seats, Bridget, come into play in November?
11: No, these are deep, deep blue districts. So this really isn't about the balance of power in the U.S. House. The bigger story is about the future of the Democratic Party in New York City and, frankly, a beyond. Mayor Mamdani has become a national figure talking about the affordability crisis and is outspoken against Israel's actions in Gaza. Here's how Mamdani framed the stakes of this primary at a Get Out the Vote rally just last week in Brooklyn with Vermont Senator Bernie Sanders.
12: The party of the past will not be what leads us into the future. For we need a Democratic Party with backbone. A Democratic Party that offers an affirmative agenda without apology.
11: Ultimately, Mamdani says his slate of endorsed candidates represents the kind of change the Democratic Party needs.
0: All right, so let's talk about his slate. First, he's backed a congressional candidate for one open seat.
11: Yes, that's to succeed retiring Congressmember Nydia Velazquez, the first Puerto Rican woman elected to the House back in 1992. Her district went big for Mamdani last year, and Mamdani endorsed first-term State Assembly member Claire Valdez. She's a Democratic socialist, union organizer. Velazquez is backing Antonio Reynoso, the current Brooklyn Borough president. This race has really become a referendum over who controls the local Democratic Party, Mamdani versus Velazquez, the DSA movement versus progressive Democrats.
0: Are there any other DSA candidates running?
11: Yeah, in New York 13, Mamdani is backing 32-year-old Daria Lisa Avila Chevalier, who came to the Upper Manhattan and Bronx District to go to college about a decade ago. She's an Afro-Latina organizer, has led pro-Palestinian demonstrations at Columbia University. She's challenging Congressmember Adriano Espaillat, the first Dominican-American elected to Congress. He's 71, chair of the Congressional Hispanic Caucus. She attacks Espaillat over taking AIPAC money, a pro-Israel lobbying group, and says he's out of touch with the real needs of their community. He's labeled her and the broader DSA movement as gentrifiers, forcing longstanding Black and brown residents out of their neighborhood.
0: And Mamdani endorsed another challenger against incumbent Congressman Dan Golden.
11: Yeah, that's in New York 10. Former mayoral candidate Brad Lander is running against Goldman, citing his past support of military funding for Israel. Now, both candidates are Jewish, but Lander's taken a harder line, calling Israel's action in Gaza a genocide. The Israeli government rejects those allegations and says its target is Hamas. Lander's also attacked Goldman for taking money from AIPAC and for spending a lot of his own money on the campaign. But Goldman has support from people like Governor Kathy Hochul, who calls him her go-to guy in Washington. But at this point, the race is leaning Lander.
0: All right, that's WNYC's Bridget Bergen in New York. Thanks a lot.
11: You're welcome.

0: You're listening to OPB's Morning Edition on a Tuesday. Today is the 10th anniversary of the Brexit vote, which led to the United Kingdom withdrawing from the European Union. And some of the top issues behind that vote are still very front of mind in Britain today. That includes the movement of people and goods across borders, both immigration and trade. Hear more details, that's in about 10 minutes on the Marketplace Morning Report, along with the rest of the day's important business news. 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
1: Good morning, I'm Temeskin Debasai at the BBC. The United Nations Secretary General Antonio Guterres has called on the world to act with far greater urgency to limit global warming as a deadly heat wave continues to intensify in Western Europe. A red alert zone has been issued for more than half of France. The BBC's Pierre-Antoine Duny is in the south of France.
2: In the south of France, with access to the beach, loads of people are here. But for the big cities in France, Bordeaux, Paris, Lyon, which don't have that access to the sea, it's a lot harder. And it goes to show that this country, like many others around Europe, probably aren't ready for this sort of heat wave.
1: Global stocks have slumped with a sell-off of shares in big tech companies, partly due to renewed concerns they're overstretched. A fall of almost 10% triggered a 20-minute halt in trading on South Korea's KOSPI index. And the UN has warned that a planned US withdrawal of HIV and AIDS funding for South Africa could cost lives. The head of UNAIDS, Winnie Byanyima, said she was saddened by the decision and urged Washington to reconsider. Pumza Filani reports from Johannesburg.
3: Winnie Byanyima said the broader cuts on aid also risked reversing decades of progress made against HIV. While South Africa does not rely on the U.S. for funding for its HIV drug program, aid organizations locally have said the impact of the loss of funding will affect other programs.
1: I'm Temeskin Debasai at the BBC in London.

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2: This is Morning Edition from NPR News. I'm Amy Martinez.
3: I'm Michelle Martin.
4: And I'm Layla Faldin. It's officially summer, which can be a nice time to catch up on reading. And just in time, our NPR Books team has published a list of some of our staff's favorite reads so far this year. Joining us is Chloe Weiner, producer of NPR's Book of the Day podcast. She's here to share with us some of the nonfiction books we've loved in 2026. Good morning, Chloe.
3: Hi, Layla.
4: All right, so Summer Books We Love is here. Are there any trends you noticed from the list?
3: Yeah, I was impressed that there is a huge range of books. So there's really something in this list for everyone. A lot of the nonfiction takes big, intimidating subjects and makes them more approachable, often from a more personal perspective. Like this memoir from the law professor Kimberly Crenshaw. Morning Edition's own Michelle Martin recommended this one. So Crenshaw's work led to the development of two terms that have been incredibly influential and politically controversial: intersectionality and critical race theory. These topics sound pretty academic, but Michelle actually said this is a raw, funny, and at times heartbreaking account of how Crenshaw was born to be a backtalker, which is the title of her memoir. So if you've avoided the firestorm over critical race theory somehow, I think picking up this book could be a good way to dive in.
4: And maybe demystify it for a lot of people. Did any other themes or topics stand out?
3: Yeah, there were a couple of books on this list that use the environment to tell a bigger story. One is When It's Darkness on the Delta by Ralph Eubanks. It's a book about the Mississippi Delta, which has some of the richest soil in the United States, but remains one of the poorest parts of the country. Eubanks looks at the history of the region through its landscape, which once held a lot of promise for Black farmers, and he thinks about what it would take to break free from the Delta's history as a plantation economy. There's another book on this list, too. It's more about the natural world than the built environment, but the book is In Trees by Robert Moore. And like it sounds, Moore looks at what humans can learn from trees, kind of from a philosophical point of view. There are histories of bonsai trees and treehouses, but also of climate activism. It's a neat blend of philosophy, history, and science.
4: What if people are looking for something more fun? I mean, it is summer, more of a beach read vibe, maybe a break from heavy topics and the news.
3: Totally understand why you'd ask that. One fun book, depending on your idea of fun, is a kind of biography of the fictional character Hannibal Lecter. It's called Hannibal Lecter, A Life, and it's by Brian Raftery. It's all about the famous killer who appears in The Silence of the Lambs and other Thomas Harris novels. This biography looks into why this villain has been so beloved and important in American culture. But personally, I'm looking for something a little less scary, and I'm looking forward to finally reading Lena Dunham's Famesick. I was a big fan of her show Girls and have enjoyed seeing her back in the spotlight. This memoir gets into her relationships with castmates like Adam Driver and her chronic illness. She also talks about being a millennial and the culture of the 2010s. A lot of my friends have recommended the audiobook specifically, which Dunham narrates. I'm hoping to be listening to that on the beach later this summer.
4: That's NPR's Chloe Weiner. She produces our Book of the Day podcast. Thank you so much, Chloe.
3: Thanks, Layla.
4: And you can find more of our staff's favorite reads of the year so far at npr.org/books. That's npr.org/books. This is Morning Edition from NPR News. I'm Layla Faldin.
3: I'm Michelle Martin.
2: And I'm A. Martinez.
5: And I'm Jess Hazel. This is OPB's Morning Edition. Vice President Vance voiced optimism yesterday after the U.S. wrapped up a round of negotiations with Iran.
6: We continue to make progress on the nuclear talks, on the economic talks, as we continue to demine the straits and ensure that that flow of traffic continues to pick back up.
5: The latest on these diplomatic efforts, that's in the next hour of OPB's Morning Edition. Also ahead in the 6 o'clock hour, the latest Toy Story movie brought in more than $160 million domestically over its first weekend. The fifth movie in the series raises issues about how much screen time kids should have. We'll talk about Britain's economic decline and the political consequences that compelled another prime minister to resign, and a look at how much

0: local government agencies are spending on the World Cup in Washington State. 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
1: I'm Dave Miller. 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
0: 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Dick Hanna Dealerships, believe in nice. There's a heat advisory for the Portland area today with a high of 95 expected this afternoon. That advisory expires at 11 tonight. The National Weather Service forecasts partly sunny skies throughout the day in Portland. Tomorrow will be a little cooler before things really cool off later this week. We could see rain by Friday. Marketplace Morning Report starts next. This is OPB. It's 5:51.
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2: From Marketplace in Washington, I'm Kimberly Adams. Last night, the Senate passed the 21st Century Road to Housing Act, a bill aimed at making it easier to build housing and bring down the cost of both buying and renting. The House is expected to pass it later this week, and President Trump has said he supports it. Housing has become a huge issue in recent years. There isn't enough of it, and what there is unaffordable for a lot of people. Nowhere more than at the low end of the market, as Marketplace's Samantha Fields reports.
4: Home prices have jumped about 50% just in the last 6 years, and rents are up nearly 30% nationally. Danielle Hale at Realtor.com says that's made it especially hard for people who are very low income to find a place to live.
5: That is the side of the market that has really dried up the most over the last decade.
4: Between 2014 and 2024, the number of apartments renting for less than $1,000 a month dropped by about a third, according to a new report from Harvard's Joint Center for Housing Studies.
6: It's a function of a lack of supply pushing up rents generally, and the fact that building new has gotten so bloody expensive.
4: Chris Herbert at the Joint Center says the cost of land and construction is so high now that it doesn't make financial sense to build low-cost housing.
6: People at the low end of the spectrum are making compromises any way they can, but mostly what they're doing is spending more of their income on housing.
4: Most people who make less than $30,000 a year now spend more than half of what they make on rent and utilities. I'm Samantha Fields for Marketplace.
2: Let's do the numbers. A global sell-off in tech stocks has markets down all over the world. South Korea's KOPSI, which is driven mostly by chip makers, finished down 10%, its sharpest decline in 3 months. Dow, S&P, and NASDAQ futures are down in the 5/10 to 3% range, with the tech-heavy Dow NASDAQ future down almost 3%.
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2: Today is the 10th anniversary of the Brexit referendum, which led the United Kingdom, withdrawing from the European Union. And some of the top issues behind that vote are still very front of mind in Britain today. That includes the movement of people and goods across borders. For more, I'm joined now by Katie Hayward. She's a professor of political sociology at Queen's University Belfast in Northern Ireland. Professor, welcome.
7: Thank you very much for having me.
2: I want to start with some recent news where you are in Northern Ireland. Earlier this month, there was a knife attack in Belfast for which a Sudanese man has been charged with attempted murder. This led to days and nights of anti-immigrant riots and violence. What do you think drove that response?
7: I think that they were terrible scenes, I have to say. After a tragic incident, we saw violence on the streets again, and more particularly people shut in their homes, living in great fear. So it was a terrible few days in Northern Ireland and quite reminiscent of what it was like to live in the Troubles and to have that sense of terror. I think the context for it isn't too surprising. We've seen sort of rumblings of anti-immigration sentiment in Northern Ireland for some time now. You might say we saw a little bit of it 10 years ago in the Brexit referendum.
2: Can you say more about this connection between what's happening now and the motivations behind the Brexit vote a decade ago and how that played out differently in Northern Ireland?
7: So one of the themes that we saw in the Brexit referendum was taking back control. And they talked about taking back control of sovereignty in relation to money, so how much money was going to the European Union. And also, most particularly, a theme came through of taking back control of our borders. Fast forward today, the question of immigration has changed somewhat in that we have far fewer EU citizens living and working in the UK because they don't have an automatic right to do so anymore. But we have had an increase in immigration from elsewhere. And ironically, you might say that's because it's been encouraged by the British government because they've needed to fill those jobs that have been vacated by EU citizens.
2: Due to a deal between the EU and the UK, Northern Ireland has a slightly different trade relationship with the European Union compared to the rest of the country. Can you lay out that dynamic and how it's played out in terms of the economic impact of Brexit where you are?
7: Yes, Northern Ireland, probably unsurprisingly, is in quite an unusual position. So geographically, of course, it has the land border with the Republic of Ireland. So that is now an external border of the European Union. And it has a sea border with the rest of the UK, but it's in remains very much in the United Kingdom. The UK and EU came up after a lot of negotiation and contestation with these very unusual arrangements, which effectively keeps Northern Ireland in the UK, but it's also de facto in a portion of the EU's single market for goods and also de facto in the EU's customs union. So this means that goods can flow across the Irish border freely. There's no need for checks and controls on those goods. But it does mean instead that there are some checks and controls on goods coming into Northern Ireland from the rest of the UK. It means also that it follows a portion of EU rules. Northern Ireland businesses can benefit from being effectively part of the EU single market, but they also have encountered some difficulties when it comes to trading with the rest of the UK. And this has been unsurprisingly politically contentious as well as, practically speaking, quite difficult to navigate.
2: Katie Hayward is a professor of political sociology at Queen's University Belfast. Thank you so much for your time.
7: Thank you for having me.
2: Our producers are Emma Condon, Tamar Fagan, Ashley Rodriguez, Ariana Rosas, and Erica Soderstrom. Our senior producer is Alex Schroeder. Our supervising senior producer is Meredith Gerritsen-Morby. In Washington, I'm Kimberly Adams with the Marketplace Morning Report. 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
0: This is OPB. 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Ship traffic has picked up in the Strait of Hormuz since Iran and the U.S. signed an interim deal, but questions surrounding control of the waterway and tolls to cross it could interfere with ongoing negotiations. Last week's provisional agreement allows Iran to manage the strait while holding discussions with Oman and six other Gulf states on the passage's future administration. Hear more details on Morning Edition. It's 6 o'clock. Good morning. The U.S. preliminary deal with Iran includes a massive reconstruction fund for Iran. A former national security advisor who has negotiated with Iran before offers perspective. It's Morning Edition from OPB. British Prime Minister Keir Starmer vows an orderly transition as he resigns. What's led to the election of so many prime ministers in the UK over the last decade? Plus, Toy Story 5 is a box office hit, part of the story cautions against too much screen time. And World Cup fever comes with catchy World Cup songs. We'll also look at how much local government agencies in Washington state have spent on the World Cup. It's Tuesday, June 23rd. I'm Jess Hazel with Michelle Martin and A. Martinez. OPB's Casey McGriff has Northwest headlines in a few minutes. It's 6:01. News is next.
8: Live from NPR News in Washington, I'm Korva Coleman. Iran says it did not agree to anything new on nuclear site inspections during the Iran-U.S. meeting in Switzerland. That's despite statements from Vice President Vance that international nuclear inspectors could be back in Iran as soon as this week. NPR's Carrie Kahn reports.
9: The spokesman for Iran's foreign ministry told state media there are, quote, no new commitments on nuclear inspectors, and any new engagement would take place according to previous procedures set by Iran. UN inspectors have not had access to Iran's nuclear sites since Israel and the U.S. bombed them last summer in the 12-day war. U.S. Treasury Secretary Scott Bessent said Iran committed to keep the Strait of Hormuz open and allow inspectors in. Iran's foreign ministry spokesman says no concessions were made and, quote, we only managed to reclaim some of Iran's violated rights from the Americans. Carrie Kahn, NPR News, Tel Aviv.
8: Russian authorities say five people are dead and several dozen injured in another round of Ukrainian drone strikes. It's the latest in a series of Ukrainian attacks targeting the Russian interior. NPR's Charles Maines reports from Moscow.
10: The attack occurred in the Russian city of Voronezh, some 400 miles from the Ukrainian border. The local governor said the deaths occurred after drones struck what he called an industrial enterprise. Ukraine's defense ministry said the target was a plant producing electronics for missile guidance systems. Separately, Ukraine continued to attack Russian energy infrastructure, with drones targeting facilities as far as central Siberia. That sparked a fuel crisis in a growing number of Russian regions. Ukrainian President Volodymyr Zelensky has vowed to keep up the pressure and, quote, bring the war home to Russians until the Kremlin ends a conflict it started more than 4 years ago. Charles Maines, NPR News, Moscow.
8: The U.S. Senate has passed the largest housing affordability bill in decades. NPR's Stephen Bisaha reports the legislation passed with bipartisan support.
11: Before passing 85-5, the bill's co-sponsor, Republican Senator Tim Scott, said the bill is meant to boost the country's housing supply.
12: When you put more housing supply on the market, more people have a chance to become a first-time home buyer.
11: The bill does not order the construction of new homes. That's up to the private sector. Instead, Scott says the legislation is meant to encourage home builders by reforming parts of the permitting process.
12: When you cut red tape, you actually reduce the cost of housing.
11: The bill also bans institutional investors from buying up large numbers of single-family homes. It now heads to the House of Representatives. Stephen Bisaha, NPR News.
8: Stock trading may be rocky when Wall Street opens in half an hour. NASDAQ futures are down 3%. There's concern about the technology sector and whether the Federal Reserve could hike interest rates this year. In overseas trading, South Korea's index lost 10%. This is NPR. There are primary elections in three states today, Maryland, New York, and Utah. South Carolina Republicans will hold a runoff primary to choose their nominee for governor. For the first time in modern history, Utah has a safe Democratic congressional seat, and that primary campaign has been competitive. Tiny transforming robots have landed on the moon. NPR's Regina Barber reports on these companions to the first successful lunar mission from Japan.
13: A tiny sphere the size of a baseball and only half a pound in weight cracked down the center to transform into a rover on the moon. In a study published this month in Science Robotics, researchers outlined this unique design and how this robot performed on the moon, the first rover of its kind to do so, taking images of the lander and the lunar terrain.
14: These are not expensive devices, and if one or two fails, then you still have others.
13: That's Roger Weens, a planetary scientist who didn't work on this program. He was thoroughly impressed and said redundancy was a huge benefit. Wien said in the future we could be seeing these rovers exploring other planets and even asteroids. Regina Barber, NPR News.
8: Weather forecasters say dangerous heat continues to lurk in the Southwest. There are heat advisories in New Mexico and Texas today, and extreme heat warnings in Arizona and California. Temperatures in Phoenix could reach 112 degrees. The National Weather Service says that intense, dangerous heat will persist across the West, the Southwest, and the Southern Plains into the end of the week. I'm Corva Coleman, NPR News.
15: This is OPB. I'm Casey DeGriff. An arson investigation is underway after firefighters responded to multiple Amazon fans on fire early yesterday morning. Just before 2:30 a.m., Portland Fire and Rescue got a call about a potential brush fire near the Rivian dealership and service center in southwest Portland. Crews at the scene found four Amazon Prime electric truck vans engulfed in flames. Officials say the rechargeable batteries were a challenge in putting out that fire. Crews had to let the battery cells completely consume themselves with fire before they were fully put out. Firefighters say the fire was set intentionally and the incident's being investigated as arson. A Lutheran church in Portland plans to return its land to an indigenous organization. Church leaders say they're giving back stolen land. Joni Audenland reports.
16: After Bethany Lutheran Church closed in 2024, leaders from the Oregon Synod thought about what to do next. They could sell the building. They could repurpose it. Ultimately, they decided to give, or as they say, return the land to the Native American Youth and Family Center, or NAYA. Bishop Lori Larson Caesar says it's a small step toward repairing centuries of damage. She says churches often stole land from indigenous tribes in the name of religion.
17: It felt like returning something stolen was the best thing we could possibly do.
16: It's part of a growing trend. Churches across the country are donating their land to different tribes and organizations. NAYA plans to turn the building into affordable housing for indigenous elders. Joni Audenland, OPB.
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19: 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I'm Michelle Martin in Washington, D.C.
20: And Amy Martinez in Los Angeles, California. The United States has lifted oil sanctions on Iran.
19: It's a temporary measure that lets Iran sell its oil in U.S. dollars on the global market. The 60-day sanctions exemption is just one of several economic incentives coming Iran's way.
20: In a few minutes, we'll explore those incentives with one of the officials who worked on the last U.S. nuclear agreement with Iran. But first, we go to NPR's international correspondent, Aya Batraoui, in Dubai to explain what all of this means. So, okay, these oil sanction waivers were announced by Treasury Secretary Scott Bessent yesterday. What does it mean for Iran?
21: Well, it basically means Iran can sell freely at standard prices, just like any other major Gulf oil producer. And this is a pretty stunning turnaround from what was just a weeks-long U.S. naval blockade on Iran's ports. For years, Iran had been evading U.S. sanctions through dark fleets. These are ships that would turn off their tracking systems and hide their origin. And then Iran would mostly sell this cargo to state-linked Chinese companies who were motivated to buy from Iran because the oil was sold at a discount outside of the international dollar banking system. But the idea here with these waivers is to incentivize Iran to comply with U.S. demands on its nuclear program during the duration of these talks.
20: So on that note, Vice President J.D. Vance, who's leading the negotiations, says Iran has agreed to allow nuclear inspectors into the country. What can you tell us about that?
21: So the current deal with the United States not only lifts oil sanctions on Iran through much of August, but also unlocks billions of Iran's frozen dollars in overseas accounts in Qatar. And with Vance as the face of these negotiations, he's been trying to sell this deal as one that's primarily good for the United States. And he says Iran won't see anything until its policies change. And I want you to have a listen to what he said in Switzerland yesterday after the first round of high-level talks with Iran.
22: The Iranians have agreed to invite IAEA inspectors back into their country. That is a major milestone for the American people and the first step in permanently denuclearizing or permanently ending a nuclear weapons program in Iran.
21: Okay, but for context here, the head of the International Atomic Energy Agency that Vance is referring to was in the United Arab Emirates earlier this month, and I was there when Rafael Grossi said inspectors are already in Iran and had visited small labs in places that hadn't been attacked. But Vance seems to be implying here that they would be able to inspect nuclear sites like Fordo, Isfahan, and Natanz, which were damaged in U.S. airstrikes last year. The IAEA says those airstrikes obscured its ability to check on these sites, and the agency says that just days before that war last June, they had been able to verify Iran's stockpile of highly enriched uranium.
20: All right, so what's Iran been saying?
21: So Iran says there are no plans for inspections of damaged nuclear sites and that nothing of the sort was discussed in Switzerland. It says Iran's interactions with the IAEA would continue as usual. And the foreign ministry pointed to a preliminary deal signed with the U.S. that says talks on a final agreement begin after oil sanctions and the U.S. naval blockade have been lifted, which we know has already happened. And after there's a ceasefire in Lebanon between the Iran-backed Hezbollah and Israel, which has been largely holding since Sunday. But crucially, it also says that talks on a final deal come after the U.S. makes, quote, fully available Iran's frozen assets. Those are the billions that are in Qatar right now. And for its part, Iran has to reopen the Strait of Hormuz to commercial shipping and oil tankers. But maritime tracking firms say just a couple dozen ships are transiting a day. So we're still far below those pre-war levels.
20: That's NPR's international correspondent, Aya Batraoui, in Dubai. Thank you very much.
21: Thanks, Aya.
19: When President Trump tore up the Obama administration's previous nuclear agreement with Iran in 2018, he repeatedly accused his predecessor of sending, quote, Boeing 757s loaded up with cash to Iran, implying the administration was handing out billions in U.S. taxpayers' money to the Iranian regime. Now the Trump administration's preliminary agreement with Iran includes plans for a $300 billion Iranian reconstruction fund. So how does Trump's plan differ from Obama's? And where would the money for Trump's reconstruction fund come from? For that, we turn to Jake Sullivan. He serves as former President Joe Biden's national security advisor and worked on the Obama administration's nuclear deal with Iran, which is known as the JCPOA. Good morning, Mr. Sullivan. Thanks for joining us.
1: Thank you for having me.
19: So let me just clarify this, because as I said, President Trump repeatedly condemned one of the provisions of the JCPOA as a giveaway to Iran. My understanding is that the agreement was not a cash payment from the U.S. It unfroze Iranian foreign assets as an incentive for Iran to comply. And there was a separate payment in cash after a long-running legal arbitration case was settled. But that's a separate issue. Do I have that right?
1: You have that right. That payment you're referring to was ordered by an international tribunal, was not connected to the nuclear deal. Under the Obama-era nuclear deal, the JCPOA, the U.S. didn't pay Iran American money. It simply relaxed sanctions that allowed Iran to sell oil or access its own reserves frozen in banks overseas. And it only did that after Iran had already fully complied with the nuclear terms of the deal, that is, had allowed inspectors fully into the country and had reduced its nuclear stockpile to a fraction of what it had before. So it was connected to performance by Iran, and it was Iran's money, not America's.
19: So what's your understanding of how the $300 billion Trump Reconstruction Fund would work?
1: Well, this is something entirely new. Nothing in the JCPOA talked about providing $300 billion of outside resources to Iran for reconstruction or for what actually looks like war reparations. What I understand is that the United States has made a firm commitment to help guarantee that Iran gets this $300 billion, that it will come from countries outside Iran, that the exact sources of that money are as yet undetermined. There's nothing in the agreement that forecloses some of that money coming from the United States. Of course, President Trump is saying that won't happen, but Iran is expecting $300 billion coming from others, and the United States is guaranteed it'll get it. And that is something that never happened in the Obama-era deal.
19: Let me play a short clip from Vice President J.D. Vance at the White House. I mean, to your point, he says that this money will consist of investments from Gulf nations. Here he is.
5: There is a great desire from the Arab world and from outside the Arab world to actually get involved in Iran if they behave properly.
19: So can you envision countries investing heavily into Iran, especially given that Iran has been launching missiles into some of these countries?
1: I think there will be a lot of reluctance, both for the reason you said, which is the aggression that Iran has unleashed in the region, attacking many of these countries that J.D. Vance is now saying are eager to invest in Iran, but also because of Iran's history of corruption and theft, where previous investments over decades have just entirely gone missing. So this is going to be a challenge. And at the end of the day, if the U.S. is saying Iran gets $300 billion to keep the deal going and other countries don't step up to the plate or the private sector doesn't step up to the plate, then in a way, the United States is on the hook.
3: Well, couldn't legislation be drafted on that point?
1: Well, my hope would be that on a bipartisan basis, Congress would say that no American dollars can be appropriated for this purpose, because it makes no sense. Already the Trump administration has committed to unfreezing significant assets and to going even further than the JCPOA ever went in terms of alleviating oil sanctions on Iran. So there is no need for this fund. And I think that the United States Congress should take steps to ensure that American money doesn't go to pay into it.
3: You know, the vice president also said that mediators from Qatar suggested that unfrozen money could be used to buy American farm products like soy, corn, and wheat. Is that realistic?
1: That's hard to say. I mean, theoretically, one could imagine a world in which some of the money goes to purchase American products, but that sounds more like they're putting a little bit of lipstick on a pig, because what the terms of the deal actually say is that there are no restrictions on what Iran can use that money for. It could use it to buy products from elsewhere. It could use it, frankly, based on the terms of the agreement, to fund its own military reconstruction, not just to buy agricultural products. So I think this is something where the Trump administration is stretching the terms of what's on paper to try to sell this to supporters at home.
3: Well, let's go back to the original sort of goal behind all of this, which is to keep Iran from obtaining a nuclear weapon. I mean, that was the goal of the JCPOA, and ostensibly that was the goal of this military action by the Trump administration. On that front, how does the Trump administration's preliminary agreement compare with the deal that you worked on, so far as you know?
1: Well, there are three things that stand out to me. The first is that there are no actual concrete commitments by Iran to reduce or put caps on its nuclear activities in this MOU. All of that's to be negotiated in the future. It's a two-page document. The Obama agreement was 159 pages of detail limiting Iran's nuclear program. Second, the document says that Iran can keep its enriched nuclear stockpile in the country. In the Obama deal, 97% of it had to be shipped abroad so that Iran couldn't touch it. And then third and finally, the Obama deal had deep provisions for monitoring, verification, and inspection of every nuclear site in Iran. This deal does not spell that out. That, too, is left to be negotiated. We heard J.D. Vance assert that inspectors would get into nuclear facilities in Iran. Iran has said that's not entirely the case, and that seems completely up in the air. That was buttoned down in full in the JCPOA.
3: See, before we let you go, you know, you've given us a lot to think about here, but some of the terms of this tentative agreement expire after 60 days. As a person who worked on the previous agreement, does that window seem reasonable to achieve the goals that have been laid out here, given that it took years to arrive at the 2015 nuclear deal?
1: Right. So for your listeners, we got to an interim framework, something kind of like this MOU, in the fall of 2013, and it took us almost 2 years from then to get to a full Iran nuclear deal, the JCPOA. The idea that they will negotiate the full terms of a nuclear deal in 60 days, I think, is virtually impossible, and they will have to extend this for a considerable period of time to work through all of the puts and takes on this nuclear program.
3: At the end of the day, are you confident that a deal could be reached, though?
1: I am not. I think there's a good chance that the status quo today remains the status quo for a long time to come.
3: That's former National Security Advisor Jake Sullivan. He served in the Biden administration and also the Obama administration. Thank you so much.
1: Thank you.
3: This is NPR News.
0: And you're listening to OPB's Morning Edition. Local activists want Ashland to spend $4 million it received from Asante on healthcare for residents. Asante paid the city that penalty after ending inpatient care and birthing services at Ashland Community Hospital, breaking an agreement the hospital made when it purchased the facility. Ashland Mayor Tanya Graham says the city is still in the early stages of discussing what to do with the unexpected money. The Save Our Ashland Community Hospital Coalition is proposing putting the funds into a healthcare reserve. The Hospital Coalition Group will hold a public meeting at the library tomorrow. In national news, the Senate has passed a bipartisan housing bill that aims to bring down home prices and increase supply. The 85-5 vote on the bill yesterday represents one of the most sweeping efforts in recent decades to reduce federal regulations for housing and expand local control. The legislation bans corporate investors from buying single-family homes, but doesn't include a provision that would have required investors to sell newly constructed homes within 7 years. Keep listening to hear more updates on the news of the day on OPB's Morning Edition. 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
4: It looks terrible for Netanyahu. Given what he stands for and his ideology, it is one of the worst positions he's ever been in.
0: Hear the whole story. That's later this hour on OPB's Morning Edition. It's 6:21.
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7: This is Morning Edition from NPR News. I'm Michelle Martin.
23: And I'm A. Martinez. Woody, Buzz, and Jesse are back again.
24: You've got a friend in me.
23: Toy Story 5 delivered the biggest opening weekend of 2026, earning $160 million domestically. But while a success on the big screen, in the latest in the series, a small screen is throwing a wrench into things.
25: Bonnie, there's a package for you.
26: Hi there, I'm Lilypad. Let's play.
23: We first met Bonnie a couple of movies ago when she got Andy's toys. Now she's gotten a tablet called Lilypad, voiced by Greta Lee. And the tablet is taking Bonnie's attention away from her toys.
27: Me and the toys have been working all summer to try and get Bonnie to make friends with the Jordan twins across the street.
28: Yeah.
27: But then you had to ruin it with all your stupid... You're not even listening to me!
28: Oh, no, I was listening. I'm always listening.
23: Ritu Chatterjee covers health at NPR, including kids' mental health. And Aisha Harris is a critic at NPR's Pop Culture Happy Hour podcast. So let's first start with reactions about the movie. Aisha, you're leading us off.
29: Look, I think a lot of people will agree with me. Nothing can top the first three Toy Story movies. But I do think this is a worthy addition to the franchise. You know, it's riffing on a lot of the same themes as previous movies when it comes to the toys having these existential crises and the fear of being obsolete. But it's very obvious that this movie in particular was approached with thoughtfulness and care. So I really appreciated that aspect of the movie.
23: And it's a natural evolution to get to screens because that's what kids have in their hands nowadays, screens. Ritu, and I understand that you also had a member of the target audience for the film with you in the theater.
3: So yeah, I went to watch the movie with my six-year-old son, Neil.
30: It was very fun and it was the best Toy Story movie I've ever seen.
3: So I have to say, I loved it too. It was wholesome, funny, and portrayed a real tension, you know, families are experiencing right now. Younger and younger kids getting sucked into online worlds and virtual friendships on their devices.
23: Yeah, now the first Toy Story came out, 1995? So, wow, 30 years out at this point. And it sounds like this new movie isn't necessarily just playing for nostalgia, Aisha.
29: Yeah, I mean, nostalgia is definitely a part of this. It's also very concerned about kids today and their over-reliance on screen time when it comes to interacting with others and making new friends.
23: So, Ritu, you often cover the way screens can cause problems for kids sometimes. What did you think of how screen time issues were portrayed in Toy Story 5?
3: Oh, I thought the movie did an excellent job. You know, recent studies show that even kids as young as 4 and 5 have their own devices, and it honed in on one aspect of this that is so real for parents and kids, and that's how hard it is for kids whose parents haven't given them a device yet, because if all your friends are on devices, then you are left out because screens are now the social capital. And the movie also touched on online bullying. It was accurate about kids being hooked to devices late into the night, waking up first thing in the morning and reaching for their device. And I thought it also did a good job of portraying that virtual friendships, virtual socializing, can't really replace in-person time with friends and the role of imaginative play. Those are really important for normal development in children.
29: I completely agree with Ritu. I think this is a very even-keeled approach and look at the world we live in now, right? Like, it's demonstrating the harms that too much screen time can do, but also it's balanced out with Jesse and the Toys learning how digital and analog can really coexist and how digital doesn't have to be our enemy, right? And so I do think that this is a balanced way of looking at it. But I also just wonder, is it too late to be having this conversation? Like, could this movie have come out 10 years ago and maybe felt even fresher, especially when we have AI as the new fear that we are all kind of concerned about? But you know what? This is still a fun movie. I still hope people go out and see it. And I think it will resonate with a lot of viewers, both young and old.
2: 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Ritu Chatterjee covers health for NPR. Thanks to you both.
3: My pleasure.
29: Thank you.
19: As in every recent World Cup, this year's tournament has an official anthem featuring opera singer Andrea Bocelli and K-pop star EJ. It's called DNA. So we say, hey, we're not gonna break. Yeah, we're standing here today, 'cause it's more than just a game. It's our DNA. But fans from all over the world are creating their own songs. One track is titled, this is really it, Very Unofficial Scotland World Cup Song. Internet celebrity JJ Bull celebrates some of the famous goals from Scotland's last qualification game with his unique offering set to Eurodance music.

0: Ballon d'Or, of course, is the prize given to the year's best soccer player.
1: An ocean away, 11 Colombian artists, including Jesse Uribe and Paola Jara, collaborated on this upbeat track in support of their team.

0: That is the quiero ver campeón. I want to see you become champions.
1: When Bosnia and Herzegovina qualified for the World Cup, their fans unveiled a huge banner reading, I am from Bosnia, take me to America. Those are lines from the track USA by Bosnian band Dubioza Collective.
2: I'm from Bosnia, take me to America. I really want to see Statue of Liberty.
0: The song was originally about the frustrations of being an immigrant in America, but now the band's rewritten it for the World Cup. Brano Jakubovic plays the keyboard in the band.
3: We kind of decided to keep the chorus in English, that everybody obviously now know, but to make changes and make lyrics into Bosnian and more into football team kind of.
0: Those lyrics include a complaint that a disallowed Bosnian goal at a previous tournament wasn't offside.
1: Keyboardist Vedran Mujagic says part of the song's new popularity is due to the music video. It shows people gathered in a shabby courtyard, grilling food, and playing soccer.
4: Showing the typical Bosnian neighborhood and this romantic side of old-fashioned street football was something that a lot of people recognized.
0: He says the contrast to the game we're seeing on our screens today with multi-million dollar soccer stars playing in huge stadiums.
2: I'm from Bosnia, take me to America. I really want to see...
0: This is NPR News.
5: Good morning, this is OPB. Thanks for joining us for Morning Edition on a Tuesday. Still to come, more than $100 million. That's how much local government agencies are spending on the World Cup in Washington State. We'll break down what those funds are going toward and if it's worth it. That's in about 15 minutes on Morning Edition, so stay tuned. 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
6: Live from NPR News in Washington, I'm Dave Mattingly. Iran's assertion that it has not agreed to allow UN nuclear inspectors back into the country is getting pushback from President Trump. Writing on Truth Social this morning, the president insists Iran has agreed to do so, in his words, fully and completely. Federal investigators say structural failure due to poor construction is what caused the deadly partial collapse of a condo building in South Florida nearly 5 years ago. The beachfront collapse occurred just after 1 a.m. local time and left 98 people dead, as NPR's Debbie Elliott reports.
7: The 12-story Champlain Towers South condo partially collapsed on June 24, 2021. New technical findings by the National Institute of Standards and Technology conclude the problem started about 3 weeks before the collapse, when two connections between garage columns and the pool deck failed. Judith Matrani-Reiser co-leads the federal investigation.
8: Once the first connection failed, other elements of the pool deck were left to carry their loads, but they were not strong enough to handle them due to problems that stemmed from the original design and construction of the building.
7: Investigators will issue a final report later to include recommendations to improve building safety. Debbie Elliott, NPR News.
6: This is NPR News. MyPillow founder and Trump supporter Mike Lindell has settled a defamation lawsuit with the voting machine company Liberty Vote. NPR's Miles Parks says Lindell was among those who falsely claimed Trump won the 2020 presidential election.
9: Last year, Liberty Vote purchased Dominion Voting Systems and rebranded the company in an attempt to move on from a slew of conspiracy theories pushed about Dominion since 2020. Mike Lindell was a chief source for many of those theories. Last July, in a separate suit, a jury found that Lindell defamed a former Dominion employee and ordered him to pay more than $2 million in damages. It's unclear what the financial terms of the settlement between Liberty and Lindell are at this point. In the time since 2020, Dominion sued numerous other purveyors of the lie that Trump won, the most prominent being Fox News, which agreed to pay nearly $800 million to avoid going to trial. Miles Parks, NPR News, Washington.
6: Authorities in Northern California say a suspect is in custody following a shooting at a public library. two people were killed at the Chico branch of the Butte County Library yesterday. Police say the suspect was apprehended after running out of the building. It's not clear what sparked the gunfire. Today's group stage matches at the Men's World Cup soccer tournament include Portugal and Cristiano Ronaldo against Uzbekistan and England taking on Ghana. I'm Dave Mattingly, NPR News in Washington.
10: This is OPB. I'm Casey McGriff. Lane Transit District will reduce its bus fare to $1 for a ride or $2 for a day pass starting in July. As Rebecca Hansen-White from our news partner KLCC reports, most fares and passes will be reduced by up to 50%.
11: The summer discount will start July 1st and extend to August 31st. Jamison Otten, LTD's CEO, says about 40% of Lane County households work but struggle to make ends meet. He said amidst high gas prices and other rising costs, LTD wanted to give commuters a more affordable option and help those who already rely on public transportation.
12: It was really about temporary relief, and we're in a position to be able to do it, and our community needs it.
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1: It's Morning Edition from NPR News. I'm Michelle Martin in Washington, D.C.
0: And I'm A. Martinez in Los Angeles, California. The former mayor of Manchester, England, Annie Burnham, may soon replace British Prime Minister Keir Starmer, who has announced his resignation. Burnham brought development to post-industrial Manchester, but he's no stranger to the halls of power in Westminster, as NPR's Lauren Freyer reports from London.
14: Andy Burnham was first elected to Parliament 25 years ago when he was 31. In 2015, he was a veteran MP, welcoming a new lawmaker into the legislature.
15: And for that, I wish to thank my honourable friend, the member for Holborn and St Pancras, for the assured and
14: the Right Honourable Gentleman from Holborn and St Pancras, otherwise known as Keir Starmer,
15: has managed to outshine his considerable reputation already. And
14: that same year, Burnham put out this campaign video.
16: I can unite this country, and that is why I am standing to be leader of the Labour Party.
14: And Starmer was the one who nominated him. But Burnham lost twice, then left Parliament to become mayor of Greater Manchester. He brought economic growth to that post-industrial city and has now returned to London as a folksy outsider, preaching business-friendly socialism.
17: The kind of things that Mayor Mamdani campaigned on. You know, cheaper buses, better buses, more reliable buses.
14: John McTernan was political secretary to Prime Minister Tony Blair. And he says under Burnham, Manchester has had
17: faster growth than any other region in the UK, including London.
14: Burnham was sworn back into Parliament yesterday.
18: We now come to Andy Burnham, member for Makerfield.
14: Yeah! As the new MP for a working class area where he trounced the far right, he's seen as the best chance to do that nationally if he's chosen as Labour Party leader on his third try and becomes Prime Minister. He'd be the seventh Prime Minister since the Brexit vote, which happened 10 years ago today. It ended up shrinking the economy, sparking anger at the governing class, and contributing to this revolving door of leaders.
19: I think the chances of him staying very popular for long are small.
14: Labour insider Polly Toynbee says Burnham faces the same headwinds as Starmer.
19: Heavy debt, very difficult to raise more tax. This country has never really recovered from the financial crash of 2008. Ever since then, wages, standard of living have been pretty much stagnant. And that's created a great undercurrent of disaffection.
14: What Burnham does have is a rare high approval rating for now. Lauren Freyer, NPR News, London.
1: Let's take a step back for a few minutes and talk a bit more about why voters in the UK are so frustrated with their political leaders that they've gone through six prime ministers in 10 years. Idris Kaloun has a theory about that in a new piece just out in The Atlantic titled How Britain Became as Poor as Mississippi. He's also the former Washington bureau chief for the UK-based publication The Economist. Good morning. Thanks so much for joining us.
20: Good morning. Thanks for having me.
1: You point out in the piece that outside the areas where a lot of tourists may go, living standards have fallen hard and fast. And this is not a century-old problem, but a relatively recent one. I mean, you write that shortly before the global financial crisis hit in 2007, incomes were up, the pound was strong, London was becoming the center of global banking. So what happened? I mean, you call it self-sabotage.
20: The problem is, after the financial crisis, Britain stopped growing. Wages after inflation stayed flat for almost 18 years. That's an incredible period of stagnation. And there were a lot of problems that caused it. But, you know, this preceded Brexit, it's important to note. You know, wages have been flat almost 10 years before Brexit happened, and they've been flat in the 10 years since. You know, the decisions taken by the government after the financial crisis was to cut spending on benefits, cut spending on welfare, borrow from the capital budget for the health service, all of which led to lower growth, all of which led to anger, which in turn led to the Brexit vote. And since then, there have been other problems with the housing market, inability to build infrastructure, all of which has led to the UK having an economy that's really fallen behind the rest of the industrial world.
1: You know, the Conservative Party was in power between 2010 and 2024. And obviously, you know, Conservatives were split over Brexit. David Cameron was against it, but he called for the vote. He resigned when he lost, which, you know, he should have done. But does that mean that Conservatives are mainly responsible, or is this a problem of both parties?
20: So this was the argument that Labour made in 2024 when Keir Starmer was elected with that huge majority, that the Tories had been in charge for 14 years. The Tories had broken Britain because they had called this Brexit referendum to hold off the far right. It had been a gamble that failed. They then implemented it. They did it poorly. Inflation increased on their watch. Living standards stagnated on their watch. And their argument was that if the right people are in charge, all of this will fix itself. Well, the fact that Keir Starmer has now resigned less than 2 years into, or just about 2 years into his premiership, despite the parliamentary majority, proves that it's actually not that simple, that actually there are deep problems that the UK has, a budget that is very tight, debt that's very high, these structural problems in their inability to build housing, inability to build infrastructure that predate the Tories to some extent, but also have not really been fixed. So, you know, Burnham is, you know, the new guy on the block. He's coming in as an outsider. But really, the importance of his election, when it does happen, which seems inevitable at this point, is that he's probably the last chance of either the Labour or the Conservative Party to have someone in charge before Britain turns power over to Nigel Farage, who's leading the Reform Party, which is the right-wing nationalist party, which is now at the top of the polls.
1: Obviously, this is a complicated problem. We don't have time to dig into all of it here. But does Farage actually have ideas that resonate? Or is it a situation where, you know, he hates the same people that we hate, and so therefore, or is it the other parties don't seem to fix the problem, so why not try something new?
20: So it's a bit of, you know, the Labour and Conservative Party have failed, so why not try something new? But it is backed up with some ideas about how they would sweep away a lot of the rules and regulations that have been put into place in the UK. But their argument is essentially that, you know, these people have been in charge for too long. We need to vote the bums out. You know, I don't know what the drain the swamp equivalent is in the UK, but it's a very similar argument to that. And it's very persuasive in the sense that they're leading the polls. They're one of the few parties that's not been either Labour or Conservative to ever even top the polls. And if an election were held today, they'd probably get close to a majority in Parliament and be in a very good chance of forming a government, which is why they're agitating for a general election, even though it probably won't happen.
1: So before we let you go, are there lessons for the U.S., do you think, as a person who's done reporting on both sides of the Atlantic?
20: Yeah, I mean, you know, America has been blessed with very high economic growth over this period, especially compared to our peers. But, you know, the determinants of that growth are within the government's control to adjust. And, you know, it's important to be very careful in terms of what kind of rules you put into place, what kind of regulations you put into place, and to make sure that, you know, not to take growth for granted, you know, because it's very sensitive to economic policymaking, as the UK has shown.
1: That is Idris Kaloun. He's a staff writer for The Atlantic. Thanks so much for joining us.
20: Thanks for having me.
5: This is OPB's Morning Edition. There's a heat advisory for the Portland area today with a high of 95 expected this afternoon. That advisory expires at 11 tonight. The National Weather Service forecasts partly sunny skies throughout the day in Portland. Tomorrow will be a little cooler before things really cool off later this week. We could see rain by Friday. We're not the only place in the middle of a heat wave. Right now in Europe, some areas are expected to get hotter than 104 degrees. Stay tuned to hear more details about this deadly heat. That's in a little more than 10 minutes on Morning Edition. 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
3: Good morning, I'm Temeskin Debasai at the BBC. As a deadly heat wave continues to intensify across Western Europe, the UN Secretary-General has called for urgent measures to limit global warming. Antonio Guterres warned fossil fuels were driving a simultaneous climate and energy crisis.
21: These twin crises have once again exposed the limits of an outdated model of development, a model powered by fossil fuels, where a single conflict can upend global energy supply and a single choke point can send prices soaring.
3: The former chief executive of the Scottish National Party, Peter Morrill, has been given a prison sentence for embezzling more than $500,000 of party funds. This was the moment the judge delivered that sentence in the Scottish capital, Edinburgh.
22: If you had been found guilty of this charge after trial, I would have imposed a sentence of 7 years imprisonment. Having pled guilty at the preliminary hearing, I impose a sentence of 5 years, 3 months imprisonment.
3: And the evacuation of foreign migrants from South Africa is continuing, with Zambia becoming the latest country to repatriate citizens. 47 have already returned home, while more than 100 others are awaiting processing. Tensions remain high ahead of a June the 30th deadline set by anti-immigrant groups demanding that undocumented migrants leave South Africa. I'm Temeskin Debasai at the BBC in London.
13: 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From Penn Medicine, committed to innovation since 1751. 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And from the sustaining members of this NPR station.
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1: In fact, taxpayer money is going to the World Cup from the state and a lot of local cities and transit agencies. I pawed through dozens of government documents and found at least $110 million in public spending. Across the state, one of the largest costs is transportation.
2: So I'm here to tell you, my friends, we are ready.
1: That's Sound Transit CEO Dow Constantine speaking at a news conference in May. Sound Transit is spending more than $20 million. One chunk of money is to fix infrastructure, like elevators and escalators. But most of it is just to keep people moving, with crowd management, signage, and more frequent trains on match days.
2: And now it is time to welcome the world aboard. Thank you so much.
1: Public agencies are expecting a lot of crowds and a lot of global attention. Across departments, they're staffing up and deploying people and equipment to key areas, just in case. In general, a lot of the spending is more like damage control than a long-lasting investment.
3: This is all a choice, to spend this much money on a one-time event.
1: Leah Salerno is an organizer with the Protect Our Pitch 206 Community Coalition, which is highlighting the impacts of the World Cup.
3: This money could be spent in a lot better ways that are sustainable and focus on the people that live here and building up our local communities.
1: Improving things for the long term, like public safety and education. After all, Washington State and the city of Seattle have budget holes. But public officials are banking on getting a positive return on investment.
4: The world is coming to Seattle, and that is an amazing opportunity for us as a state and as a city.
1: That's Governor Bob Ferguson speaking to reporters. He's expecting nearly $850 million in economic impact. That number comes from a study commissioned by the Seattle Tourism Bureau. I ran the numbers by an outside expert.
5: Guten Tag!
1: Very outside.
6: Hello.
1: Professor Wolfgang Menig is a sports economist at the University of Hamburg and an expert on the economics of mega sporting events. He says host cities usually hear a lot about the mega bucks that are supposed to roll in. But afterward, when academics examine the data, those big numbers basically vanish.
6: If studies, academic studies, find some effects, they are very, very, very small and very, very short term, but in general, neglectable.
1: Menig says there is no evidence that mega sporting events have a statistically significant effect on the local economy.
5: And how can that be? You know, I guess common sense, like
1: he explained that first, soccer tourists are just displacing regular summer tourists.
6: You will see some internationals, some German, French, Italian fans coming to the soccer games. But what we also see in almost all instances, there's a crowding out of normal tourism.
1: Meanwhile, locals might skip town. Not everyone loses, though, like food vendors.
6: Of course, the people who sell brezeln,
1: pretzels,
6: and würstel,
1: hot dogs,
6: and beer on these places, they might make a money.
1: But that's just money that would have gone to a different local business anyway. Now, even if the economics are a wash, Menig says something else could make hosting the World Cup worth it. It's called the feel-good effect. Some host cities get a short-term but significant boost in happiness. As for Seattle, it's just like the Germans say.
6: Ja, jede Party ist so gut, wie man sie macht.
1: Every party is as good as you make it. In Seattle, I'm Anna Boyko-Wyrock.

0: Good morning. You're listening to Morning Edition on OPB. Still to come, President Trump's approval numbers on the economy are not good, and he knows it.
1: I don't want to be Herbert Hoover. That's a president I don't want to be, because he, you know, he was in charge during the Great Depression.
0: Today, Trump heads to a Mack Trucks plant in Pennsylvania to tout some of his economic successes. Hear that story in the 7 o'clock hour of OPB's Morning Edition.
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0: women's sports. 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
2: It's Morning Edition from NPR News. I'm E. Martinez.
3: And I'm Michelle Martin. Good morning. Israel was not part of the talks that took place between the U.S. and Iran in Switzerland over the weekend, but it watched them closely, and no one more than Israeli Prime Minister Benjamin Netanyahu. He has come under intense criticism at home since the U.S. and Iran signed the preliminary agreement to end the war in Iran just months before he faces re-election. NPR's Carrie Khan reports.
4: In the central Israeli city of Ra'anana, two public school teachers grab a coffee at an outdoor cafe. Naomi Altuvia says she doesn't like what she's heard about the interim agreement, especially that the U.S. has left Israel out of it.
5: It's supposed to include us because we were being bombed, also because we're part of the whole thing. We started it with them, so it's not finishing with them. It doesn't make sense.
4: Liron Raz says Netanyahu told us our lives would be safer after these wars.
6: It looks like he's doing everything wrong, not everything right, everything wrong, and I don't even know what to think. You believe me? I don't know. I'm like, what the hell is going on here?
4: This is quite a major shift for Netanyahu, who at the beginning of the war with Iran claimed to be on the precipice of bringing down Iran's regime and doing it hand in hand with the United States. But a few months later, and President Trump has not only sidelined Netanyahu, but is publicly chiding him, like at last week's G7 summit in France.
7: In all fairness to Bibi Netanyahu, who happens to be a good man, gets a little excited sometimes.
4: He told Israel's national radio broadcaster that Netanyahu needs to be more rational and has used expletives to describe the prime minister's judgment. Netanyahu has not publicly criticized Trump, but he appeared to be defying him with intensified strikes in Lebanon, attacks which nearly scuttled the U.S.-Iran talks. By Sunday, however, under mounting pressure from the U.S., Israeli troops were instructed to hold their fire, which has fueled even more criticism at home from people who say Netanyahu has compromised Israel's sovereignty and tied the hands of its troops.
8: It looks terrible for Netanyahu.
4: Especially before this October's election, says Dalia Shainlin, a political analyst and public opinion researcher.
8: I would say in the level of his political goals, given what he stands for and his ideology, it is one of the worst positions he's ever been in. And in terms of the Israeli public, it's too early to say. It's definitely not a good direction for him. He is losing support at present. We don't yet know if he can recover that support.
4: Even Netanyahu's political base, the ultra-Orthodox, are unhappy. A large group of young Orthodox religious men, all in black suits with wide-rimmed black hats, gather in front of a military prison. They've been holding large protests throughout the country. They've picked this prison in Netanya, where a fellow yeshiva student is being detained for not registering for military service. It's mandatory in Israel. Recently, the Supreme Court struck down draft exemptions for the ultra-Orthodox, but some blame Netanyahu. The most powerful leader in the state of Israel has fooled us over and over and over again, says Yosef Sasson Mordechai. This isn't the first time Israel's longest-serving prime minister has faced public anger. He survived an ongoing corruption trial. And the widespread outrage after the deadly Hamas attack of October 7, 2023. He might just overcome this too. When asked how he'll vote come October, Sasson says, probably for Netanyahu. Carrie Khan, NPR News, Tel Aviv.
2: Europe is in the midst of a historic heat wave. Temperatures on much of the continent will climb past 100 degrees Fahrenheit today. And perhaps nowhere will feel quite as hot as parts of France. From Paris, NPR's Rebecca Rossman tells us more.
9: Here in France, the heat keeps building, and so do the warnings.
10: Météo France a réactualisé sa vigilance et ce sont désormais 89.
9: On French television channel TF1, meteorologists warned that more than half of the country would be on red alert Tuesday, the highest warning for severe temperatures. This latest heat wave, now in its seventh day, is expected to persist across Europe through at least Saturday, hitting parts of Spain, Italy, even the UK. In Paris, the high is expected to reach a whopping 104 degrees Fahrenheit Tuesday, 30 degrees hotter than average temperatures for this time of year. And in a city where air conditioning remains hard to come by, people have been improvising to stay cool. Paris Mayor Emmanuel Grégoire has temporarily opened some of the city's canals for swimming. Parks are open 24 hours. Misting stations have been set up in public spaces, including around the Eiffel Tower. But for some people, there is no escape. Hamza Atoui, who runs this boulangerie on the north side of Paris, has been baking bread since 3 a.m. this morning. He says it's been difficult for him and for the baked goods. In this weather, even the pastries are starting to lose their shape. The extreme temperatures are being driven by hot air coming north from the Sahara, combined with a dome of high pressure that is trapping heat in place. More than 1,300 schools across France were closed on Monday. At least 18 people have died since the start of the heat wave, including two children in southeast France who were left alone in a car. Speaking on TF1 earlier this week, France's health minister Stéphanie Rist issued this direct warning. A lot of people are going to suffer, she said. And now the response has reached the highest levels of government. France's prime minister called another crisis meeting with ministers Tuesday as the country braced for several more days of dangerous heat. Rebecca Rossman, NPR News, Paris.
2: 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America, get ready to meet America. It's Morning Edition from NPR News. I'm Amy Martinez.
3: And I'm Michelle Martin.
1: And I'm Jess Hazel. 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The Pentagon has told lawmakers it needs roughly $80 billion, mostly to cover the cost of the war in Iran. The proposal would add to what is already a sizable defense spending boost being sought by President Donald Trump. Democrats and some Republicans have been highly critical of Trump's military actions against Iran and skeptical of the deal the president made to end the war. More details ahead on Morning Edition. It's 7 o'clock. Good morning. President Trump visits Pennsylvania today, where he's expected to talk up what he considers wins for the U.S. economy. He's looking to shore up support from the swing state ahead of the midterms. It's Morning Edition from OPB. New York holds its primaries today. Analysts there will be looking to see if there's a groundswell for progressive candidates. New York City Mayor Zoran Mamdani has raised momentum for his preferred candidates. Also, a federal judge blocks a Justice Department subpoena for Minnesota Governor Tim Walz. And we remember record executive Clive Davis. He helped shape the careers of many music icons. It's Tuesday, June 23rd. I'm Jess Hazel with Michelle Martin and Nate Martinez. OPB's Casey Negriff has Northwest headlines in a few minutes. It's 7:01. News is next.
3: Live from NPR News in Washington, I'm Corva Coleman. Stocks opened lower this morning, fueled by a sell-off in technology shares. NPR's Scott Horsley reports the tech-heavy NASDAQ has tumbled more than 350 points in early trading.
11: What goes up sometimes comes down, and that's the story for tech stocks this week. Once high-flying chip stocks are losing some momentum as the threat of higher interest rates takes some air out of the artificial intelligence boom. Shares in SpaceX have also fallen back to earth. SpaceX shares extended their losses today after tumbling 16% on Monday, a drop that shaved some $400 billion off the company's market value. Meanwhile, federal regulators have launched a probe into Elon Musk's other company after a Tesla Model 3 slammed into a home in Texas at high speed, killing a 76-year-old woman inside. The Tesla was using an automated driving feature at the time. Scott Horsley, NPR News, Washington.
3: The U.S. is temporarily lifting sanctions against Iranian oil for 2 months. It's an incentive to get Iran to comply with its part of the understanding with the U.S. to end the war. Vice President Vance says this will let U.N. nuclear inspectors back into the country. But NPR's Aya Batrawi reports these inspectors have already been in Iraq.
12: The head of the International Atomic Energy Agency that Vance is referring to was in the United Arab Emirates earlier this month, and I was there when Rafael Grossi said inspectors are already in Iran and had visited small labs in places that hadn't been attacked. But Vance seems to be implying here that they would be able to inspect nuclear sites like Fordow, Isfahan, and Natanz, which were damaged in U.S. airstrikes last year. The IAEA says those airstrikes obscured its ability to check on these sites, and the agency says that just days before that war last June, they had been able to verify Iran's stockpile of highly enriched uranium.
3: NPR's Aya Batrawi reporting. High heat and dry, windy conditions are fueling several wildfires in the West. The hills behind the University of Utah in Salt Lake City have been smoldering since Saturday. From member station KUER, Hugo Ricard Bell reports the Bonneville fire is one of multiple blazes burning in that state.
13: Sierra Hellstrom is with the Northern Utah Incident Management Team. She says the ready evacuation status for Arlington Hills residents has been lifted.
14: We boxed this thing in, is what we're saying, is they made great success with the crews calling in those drops, with the retardant drops, the air support, and then crews out on the ground are what made the difference.
13: The fire started Saturday and has burnt more than 550 acres of land around the Bonneville shoreline behind the University of Utah, and the cause is still under investigation. Now, extreme drought conditions combined with gusty winds and heat have fire services around the state on standby. One fire in central Utah forced evacuations from the town of Eureka. For NPR News, I'm Hugo Ricard-Bell in Salt Lake City.
3: It's NPR. Three states are holding primaries today, Maryland, New York, and Utah. South Carolina Republicans are holding a runoff primary for their gubernatorial candidate. Lieutenant Governor Pamela Evett and Attorney General Alan Wilson are facing off. President Trump has endorsed both of them. Today is the 10th anniversary of the Brexit vote, when Britons voted to exit the European Union. Polls show up to two-thirds regret that decision. It ended up shrinking the British economy and contributing to a revolving door of prime ministers. NPR's Lauren Freyer has more from London.
15: The now caretaker prime minister, Keir Starmer, has convened his cabinet a day after resigning as leader of the ruling centre-left Labour Party. Nominations opened July 9th for his replacement, who would become, without an election, the country's seventh prime minister in just 10 years. The frontrunner is Andy Burnham, the former mayor of Manchester, England. If he runs uncontested, he could take office as soon as the third week in July. But some Labour lawmakers say the process is strengthened by competition and debate, and two other Labour figures, a former armed services minister and Starmer's chief secretary, are said to be mulling Iran. Lauren Freyer, NPR News, London.
16: Argentina's iconic soccer star Lionel Messi has scored the most goals in World Cup history. He now has 18 of them after scoring two goals yesterday in Argentina's win over Austria. But right behind him is France's Kylian Mbappe with 16 career men's World Cup goals. He helped France defeat Iraq yesterday. I'm Corva Coleman, NPR News.
17: This is OPB. I'm Casey McGriff. This month, Asante paid a $4 million penalty to the city of Ashland after ending services at a local hospital. From our news partner, Jefferson Public Radio, Justin Higginbottom reports on where that money might go.
18: Asante's shuttering of a birthing center and inpatient services in Ashland has caused concern among residents. Now locals want a say in how the city spends a payout by Asante. Lori Hoagland is an organizer with Save Our Ashland Community Hospital Coalition. She says the group wants the money put into a seed fund to later be used on health services.
19: Because that money originally was for the purpose of general hospital services, we feel that it shouldn't go to, you know, upgrading a building or potholes. This money deserves to be spent for healthcare.
18: Ashland Mayor Tanya Graham says the city is still in the early stages of discussing what to do with the unexpected money. The Hospital Coalition will hold a public meeting at the library this Wednesday. I'm Justin Higginbottom in Ashland.
17: A federal judge in Eugene says the fence around the downtown federal building must be removed. Judge Mustafa Kasubai announced in court yesterday afternoon that he was granting a request for a preliminary injunction against the federal government. He said the fence could be reinstalled in the future if it allowed more access to the upper courtyard. This is OPB.
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3: It's Morning Edition from NPR News. I'm Michelle Martin in Washington, D.C.
2: And I'm Amy Martinez in Los Angeles, California. As his top negotiators look to finalize plans to end the war in Iran, the president is turning the page a bit to the economy.
3: He is heading today to Lehigh Valley, Pennsylvania, where he will tour a Mack Trucks manufacturing plant to tout what he sees as his economic gains.
2: NPR White House correspondent Franco Ordonez will be following the visit. So not a typical domestic trip for President Trump, Franco.
21: Yes and no, but I'd largely say no because of the timing of the visit. I mean, this is going to be his first domestic trip since signing an agreement with the Iranians to end their fighting in the Middle East. And as you mentioned, it's a chance for Trump to turn the page and focus on his domestic agenda. Now, I expect he'll outline some of the economic gains that he's been promising would happen once the fighting has stopped. I mean, politically, he also needs this. His approval ratings continue falling to record lows over his handling of the economy. According to NPR's most recent polling, just 36% of voters say they approve of Trump's overall job performance, while 59% say they disapprove. And that's the widest gap Trump has faced during either term in office.
2: Now, he's made big promises that gas prices and food prices will start to drop once the war is over. I mean, is that what you expect to hear today?
21: Yeah, to a certain degree. I mean, he's been very clear when pressed about the high cost of living in America right now that all that would change once the war is over and that the Strait of Hormuz is open again, that gas prices would plummet and as would other energy prices. And he actually acknowledges thinking about the political and economic consequences if that doesn't happen.
22: I don't want to be Herbert Hoover. That's the president I don't want to be because he, you know, he was in charge during the Great Depression.
21: And yesterday he boasted that the strait was open and that there was now a, quote, oil gusher. So I expect you'll hear some of that today, but I wouldn't be surprised at all if he urges folks to also have some patience.
2: More patience? Okay, so what do you mean?
21: Well, I mean, obviously there are a lot of factors that go into this. I mean, it's a very delicate and uncertain moment. I mean, but even if the strait is reopened, it could take some time, likely months, until U.S. drivers see gas prices fall to pre-conflict levels. I mean, this was a months-long blockade that severely disrupted energy markets and messed with prices across several sectors. I mean, the disruptions also involved natural gas, feedstock, fertilizer. It affected supply chains. So it could really be months before grocery prices come down.
2: All right. Now, getting back to the politics, especially with the midterms coming up, but how important is it for President Trump to address the economy?
21: It's extremely important. I mean, pundits will tell you that voters don't go to the polls on foreign policy issues, but they will absolutely make their voices heard about inflation and higher prices. I quoted NPR's polling earlier, and it's not just Democrats who are concerned about the economy under Trump. Republicans are as well. I mean, 22% of Republicans say they disapprove of Trump's handling of the economy. Hey, that's a really big number for a president who has long had an iron grip on Republican support. I mean, Republican elected officials, lawmakers have been clamoring for Trump to zero in on the economy for months now, especially with the midterm approaching. They've been doing this over and over again, but the Trump administration continues to talk about these issues and foreign policy. I think the real question now is whether it's going to be soon enough for Trump to make a difference, or is it too late?
2: That's NPR White House correspondent Franco Ordonez. Thanks a lot.
21: Thanks, A.
3: Will the president's message in Pennsylvania today help restore confidence among voters as well as soothe the nerves of Republicans on Capitol Hill? Let's ask Ron Bongean, a veteran spokesperson for Republicans in the Senate and the House. He's now with a communications firm, Rock Solutions. Good morning, Ron. Thanks for joining us once again.
0: Good morning, Michelle. Thank you very much.
3: So we're a little more than 4 months out from the midterms, president traveling to a major swing state for the speech on the economy, as Franco just told us. Does this timing make sense to you?
0: Absolutely. The timing makes complete sense. We're at a point where Trump needs to get on the road much more often. You know, Susie Wiles was talking about this a long time ago. He needs to be on the road on a weekly basis in these swing states, in these places that really matter and will matter for control of the House of Representatives, especially at a time where gas prices have been higher. They are coming down, which is helpful. And I think he'll probably talk about that.
3: Well, the question I think that Franco posed, I want to put to you, which is he already too late? I mean, the president's been out and about. I mean, he's gone to major sporting events and he's been seen in sort of a lot of places, but this is the first kind of really sort of domestically focused speech he's given in a while. So the question is he already too late?
0: No, I don't think so. I mean, because we're 4 months out, he has to do this. I mean, it would be, if you think it's too late and he wouldn't, you know, and just throw up your hands, that would be political malpractice. He has to start talking about the economy early and often. Start talking about getting past the Iran war, if he can. I mean, that's the whole issue. The Iran war has been ups and downs. The agreement is there. It's not there. What we need to see is a consistent trend of prices coming down on all fronts, and that will make people feel a lot better about things come November.
3: You said back in April that gas prices needed to come down substantially by Memorial Day, or it would be a political catastrophe waiting to happen. So as you just pointed out, gas prices are inching down. They're still a lot higher than a year ago. So is the president close to political catastrophe?
0: Listen, the gas prices are an election indicator of how Republicans are doing. The lower they can get, the better off their chances are. When you're talking about a couple of seats in control of the House of Representatives, there's a lot of pressure on Republicans to keep the House. And when you have gas prices high like this, people have memories. You know, the family of four that can't afford to go out to dinner Friday night, let's say, because they had to pay extra $50 in extra gas, that can be impactful. So having these gas prices go lower and lower each week would be significant to helping. It just would go a long way.
3: Who do you think the president will be trying to speak to in his speech in Lehigh Valley today? And who do you think he's going to be talking to? And who would you advise him to be talking to? And I'm wondering if you think that, is he mainly focused on his base or disaffected Republicans at this point, or can he broaden it out? Is he capable of broadening out?
0: Well, because he's in Pennsylvania, he'll be talking, yes, partly to his base because they're going to be showing up to his rally. He's also going to have to be talking about independence. I mean, that's part of the focus there as well. I mean, he can talk about how the Senate just passed a bipartisan housing bill that will prevent Wall Street from scooping up homes and raising prices. That can help affordability. He should be talking about these things and reaching out beyond his base, even though the base will be there. I'm sure he'll throw some red meat there, which is important to keep them energized. Of course, he needs their votes, but he's got to be talking to independents out there in swing states like Pennsylvania.
3: Do you think he's capable of doing so, though? I mean, it does seem, though, the president's always been very, pick your adjective depending on your point of view, very blunt if you think that he's plain spoken, or very crude and aggressive if you don't like what he has to say. And so it just seems to me that he's been in attack mode, even toward his own supporters in recent months. And I do wonder if you think that he's capable of broadening that message out and actually talking to independents.
0: I think he's completely capable of it. And the key here is to stay focused on the themes that he needs to be driving home. The challenge that he could have is to get off topic and to drift into other things that may not matter to those voters. If he focuses too much on Iran and gets in too many particulars regarding it because he's so focused on that, that can get lost. So he's got to stay very focused. And it's not just one time here, in Pennsylvania. I think Republicans really need to hear him, and independent voters need to hear him speak almost on a weekly basis about the economy. And it shows that he's getting back to it. And he'll have to do that to keep the message on point.
3: That is Republican strategist Ron Bongean. Ron, thanks so much for joining us once again.
0: Thank you.
2: People are recovering from storms that hit eastern and southern regions of the country last night. Over the weekend, tornadoes and thunderstorms blasted through the Midwest and left at least 3 people dead. Here's Illinois Public Media's Abigail Botar.
5: It's recovery time in Effingham. Residents are assessing the damage the tornado caused in the southern Illinois city last week. There's miles of debris and flattened buildings. Michael Yeager is out looking for anything salvageable from his business, a Corvette parts store and museum. He was at home when the tornado touched down.
6: I couldn't even get out of my neighborhood. There was trees and just all kinds of stuff down. So as soon as I could get out here, my insurance agent was already on the phone with me. He's like, I'm gonna need you out there. We'll see what's going on. And we get out here and it was quite literally gone.
5: Over the weekend, there were more storms in the Midwest before they moved further east and south. Officials say at least 3 people died, 2 in mobile homes in rural Illinois and another person in Kansas. Illinois State climatologist Trent Ford says severe weather in the state has been surpassing records. On average, there's been about 54 tornadoes a year, but Ford says that number has skyrocketed in recent years.
7: It is almost assuredly over 150 now, given Sunday's events.
5: Historically, twisters are found more frequently further west in what's called Tornado Alley. Steve Nesbitt heads the Department of Climate, Meteorology, and Atmospheric Sciences at the University of Illinois Urbana-Champaign. He says it may be too soon to tell if Tornado Alley is actually moving east and whether climate change has anything to do with it.
23: Certainly, we have to be very careful with starting to attribute these pattern changes that we're seeing. But it is consistent with a lot of the sort of details that we would expect in a climate change scenario.
5: The National Weather Service says tornado season typically runs from May to June. So with the end of the month approaching, the weather might not be as severe for communities that were hard hit by tornado season. For NPR News, I'm Abigail Botar in Urbana, Illinois.
1: You're listening to Morning Edition on OPB. Oregon's rural hospitals are set to receive $37.5 million in state and federal funds to support labor and delivery care. This funding comes as Medicaid cuts are expected next year. The program combines $15 million in state funds with over $22 million in federal matching funds. The money will be distributed to 21 rural hospitals providing maternity care. Those hospitals face financial pressures, including rising costs and staffing shortages. Officials describe the funds as a short-term solution. In other Northwest headlines, officials have started an arson investigation after firefighters responded to multiple Amazon vans on fire early yesterday morning. Just before 2:30 a.m., Portland Fire and Rescue got a call about a potential brush fire near the Rivian dealership and service center in Southwest Portland. Crews at the scene found four Amazon Prime electric vans engulfed in flames. There were no reported injuries. Portland Fire and Rescue said the fire was intentionally set and the incident is being investigated as arson. Stay tuned to hear more of the latest headlines ahead on OPB's Morning Edition. 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Thank you. 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It's primary day in New York City, a big test of Mayor Zoran Mamdani's influence as a democratic socialist.
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1: A closer look at Mamdani's slate of endorsed candidates. 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
3: This is Morning Edition from NPR News. I'm Michelle Martin.
2: And I'm A. Martinez. This is the sound that Clive Davis helped create. Good.

0: The death of one of the most revered executives in the music world at the age of 94 closed out a decades-long career as a champion of some of the greatest musical artists of all time.
1: Clive Davis was a lawyer turned music tastemaker who held top positions at labels such as Columbia and RCA and founded others, including Arista and Jay Records. He was instrumental in shepherding the careers of some of the biggest artists of all time, like Billy Joel, Bruce Springsteen, and Janis Joplin.
0: Clive Davis signed Whitney Houston when she was just 19, even insisting that her cover of a Dolly Parton song open with 40 seconds a cappella.

0: There was something producer David Foster inaccurately predicted would cut into airplay. Davis also helped grow hip-hop in the 1990s and early 2000s, working with artists like Usher, Outkast, and the Notorious B.I.G. Lucky they don't own me, we're the same, show me, homie, homie. Biggie, Biggie, Biggie,
1: can't you see? Sometimes your words just hypnotize me. Mary Manilow, who worked closely with Davis for decades, spoke about their collaboration to Steve Inskeep earlier this month.
2: Every album always had two Clive Davis choices, because he's brilliant at that. His ear goes to the radio, mine does not.
0: Music critic Anthony DeCurtis co-wrote Davis's 2013 autobiography, The Soundtrack of My Life, and he's with us this morning. Anthony, I mean, Clive Davis was known as the man with golden ears. How did he know exactly what to contribute to some of these great songs and great artists? I mean, how did he know when he touched on something great?
3: Well, that is the mystery. You know, Clive is somebody who, you know, really had no music background, but quite accidentally found himself as the president of Columbia Records. And he began studying, you know, he began spending time, you know, just learning what works on the radio. And in the old school definition of A&R, which is artists and repertoire, that's what Clive did. He had certain artists and he found the repertoire for them. And he was a master at matching the artists to the song.
0: Yeah, Aretha Franklin once called him the greatest record man of all time. Many music executives stay behind the scenes, don't have that kind of reputation. What made him stand out?
3: Well, Clive is somebody who loved to work with artists. And the great thing about him in that regard was that he was somebody who let the artist be the artist. As involved as he was in people's careers, he never wanted to sort of displace them in the public eye. So there was a kind of, you know, business-like relationship, but at the same time, they knew that Clive had their best interests and ultimately his record company's interests at heart, and that's how he proceeded.
0: Yeah, well, it works, right? I mean, yeah, if everyone, you know, is just out for themselves, then nothing works, but if they got one person who's looking out for everyone's interest, typically that makes things work.
3: Well, you know, he also worked, you know, he made a distinction between what he would call pop artists, which is artists who don't write their own songs, and, you know, artists like certainly Bruce Springsteen, or God knows, Bob Dylan, you know, people who really do, you know, write their own songs. And he just handled those people differently. People will criticize Clive, you know, he was very involved. But Clive would always make suggestions. And if you didn't want to follow those suggestions, that's fine. It's your career. But like, that's like many artists will laugh and talk about Clive saying that to them. It's like, oh, okay, it's my career. And I knew what he meant by that,
0: yeah.
3: You know, because he had a real sense of what the market would bear.
0: Yeah. If Clive Davis gives you a suggestion, I suggest you take it seriously. I mean, that would be my
3: exactly.
0: suggestion to anyone. Now, he, you know, Davis called Whitney Houston one of his top singers of all time, right alongside Aretha Franklin and Barbara Streisand. And he described the relationship with Houston as a very special bond, even after he didn't represent her. What made their collaboration so special?
3: Well, because it started when she was so young. Lots of people wanted to sign Whitney Houston. But, you know, because Clive had a relationship with Dionne Warwick and with Aretha Franklin, you know, he had real standing with Whitney. And they went on a journey together. And those records, you know, which are beautifully made, were hugely successful. And, you know, eventually, in the ways of the record industry, you know, they were apart for a while. But, you know, their connection was very, very strong and very powerful and ultimately very personal.
0: Anthony, just about 30 seconds left here. I mean, you work closely with Davis on his autobiography. And I know I'm asking an impossible thing to answer possibly here, but what was the number one thing you learned about him and his relationship to music?
3: Well, the most important thing I learned about him was that his relationship to music and the music business was always second to his relationship to his family. I was really struck by what a family man he was to his, you know, four children and grandchildren and at least one great grandchild that I know of, and that was what always, as much as he was concerned with the business, that was really the kind of uppermost thing in his life.
0: Music critic Anthony DeCurtis co-wrote Davis's 2013 autobiography, The Soundtrack of My Life. Anthony, thanks.
3: Thank you.
0: Clive Davis died Monday. He was 94.

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1: From the Susan Hammer Studio in Portland, thank you for listening to OPB. This is Morning Edition. The National Weather Service has a heat advisory in place today until 11 tonight for the Portland and Vancouver metro areas, as well as part of Southwest Washington, the Columbia River Gorge, the Willamette Valley, and the North Oregon Cascade foothills. Temperatures could reach the mid to upper 90s. Partly cloudy for much of the state west of the Cascades. More sunshine in the forecast for eastern Oregon. 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Still to come on Morning Edition, some nonfiction book recommendations from the NPR newsroom, just in time for your summer reading list. That's in about 15 minutes. It's 7:30.
2: Live from NPR News in Washington, I'm Dave Mattingly. President Trump is pushing back on Iran for saying it has not agreed to allow UN nuclear inspectors back into the country. Writing on Truth Social this morning, Trump says Iran has agreed to do so, in his words, fully and completely. Voters are going to the polls today in Maryland, New York, and Utah, where various election primaries are being held. NPR's William Jones says New York Mayor Zohran Mamdani is trying to assert his influence in some of the races there.
3: Three progressive congressional candidates have received endorsements from Mayor Mamdani. In New York's 13th congressional district, organizer Daria Lisa Avila Chevalier secured his backing. She's seeking to unseat incumbent Representative Adriano Espaillat. Former New York City comptroller Brad Lander has the mayor's support over another incumbent congressman, Dan Goldman, in New York's 10th. Goldman has Governor Hochul's backing. And in a primary to replace the retiring Congressmember Nydia Velazquez, Mamdani endorsed New York State Assembly member Claire Valdez, a Democratic Socialist. The outgoing Velazquez is supporting Brooklyn Borough President Antonio Reynoso. William Jones, NPR News.
2: There are primary runoffs today in South Carolina. They include the race for the Republican gubernatorial nomination between the state's lieutenant governor and the state's attorney general. This is NPR News. A new law in Tennessee requires state agencies to verify the legal status of those receiving public benefits. It's affecting hundreds of families enrolled in the Children's Special Services Program. They've been notified that if their child continues to receive services, their immigration status will be shared with officials who work with U.S. Immigration and Customs Enforcement. Reagan Jones with member station WUOT has more.
4: Many of these children have chronic illnesses and physical disabilities, including spina bifida, cerebral palsy, and seizure disorders. Families without permanent legal status must now decide whether their children will continue to receive care and risk identification by ICE or forgo crucial medical treatment. Jason Yon is a Memphis pediatrician and former president of the Tennessee chapter of the American Academy of Pediatrics.
5: They may not present to medical care until they're really sick. And so they may come to our emergency rooms with potentially life-threatening conditions and may then require a lot of care and a lot of support.
4: Tennessee's health department and the legislators who sponsored the legislation have not responded to requests for comment. For NPR News, I'm Reagan Jones in Knoxville.
2: Red flag warnings are in effect today in much of Colorado, as well as Utah and Oregon, where hot, dry conditions and gusty winds make it favorable for wildfires to break out. I'm Dave Mattingly in Washington.
6: This is OPB. I'm Casey McGriff. Advocates believe Asian American households in the Eugene, Springfield area are again being targeted by burglars. Law enforcement arrested seven people linked to a larger burglary ring that was targeting Asian American business owners and households last fall. Police say dozens of Asian American families across Washington and Oregon were singled out because of their race. Here's Jenny Jonak. She is the president of the Asian American Council of Oregon.
7: Despite the arrest, despite prosecutions, despite the public meetings and the repeated warnings, these burglaries are still continuing, and there doesn't seem to be an end to that pattern of targeting Asian American households.
6: Jonak urges people across the region to be vigilant on behalf of their neighbors. More news online at opb.org. This is OPB.
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0: It's Morning Edition from NPR News. I'm A. Martinez in Los Angeles, California.
9: And I'm Michelle Martin in Washington, D.C. In Minnesota, a federal judge threw out grand jury subpoenas from the Trump administration.
0: The judge said the subpoenas were used to harass, coerce, and retaliate against Minnesota officials who did not cooperate with the federal government's immigration policies.
9: Minnesota Public Radio's John Collins is with us now to tell us more about it. Good morning.
10: Good morning.
9: So the federal government issued 6 subpoenas. What did the government say they were looking for?
10: So they were looking for answers from some longtime opponents, including Governor Tim Walz and Attorney General Keith Ellison, as well as the mayors of Minneapolis and St. Paul and the counties where they're located. And the subpoenas came down during the height of the ICE surge into Minnesota, and that's where thousands were arrested and 2 American citizens were shot to death by federal agents. But essentially, the subpoenas were aimed at getting these Minnesota officials to hand over any information about their response to the federal government's immigration surge in Minnesota.
9: And what did the judge say in throwing them out?
10: The judge sided with Minnesota state and city officials who argued that these subpoenas violated their 10th Amendment rights, which says the federal government can't use its powers to compel or harass local governments into adopting certain federal policies. And that's exactly what the judge appears to think the Trump administration was trying to do here. And the judge in this case, Patrick Schiltz, noted the context that these subpoenas occurred in. They were issued right as President Trump threatened retribution against the state, and at a time when top officials in the Trump administration were also publicly pushing the state to cooperate more closely with federal immigration efforts or to face the consequences.
9: And what did the judge say any more about how he came to this conclusion that the federal government overstepped its authority here?
10: The judge said harassing local and state officials is not an appropriate use of grand jury subpoenas. It's a misuse of a very powerful tool. But Judge Schiltz also said the federal government's assertion that these incredibly broad subpoenas had any clear purpose in a criminal investigation was absurd. He said none of the federal government's examples it cited justified the subpoenas. And he said it's clear that the goal of the subpoenas was instead to coerce Minnesota officials into assisting with the enforcement of federal civil immigration law and to harass and retaliate against them for failing to do so.
9: Have the Minnesota authorities responded to this?
10: Governor Tim Walz released a statement saying the decision is a, quote, victory for the rule of law and our democracy. And Walz said the use of grand jury subpoenas was just one more example of this federal administration's lawlessness. Minneapolis Mayor Jacob Frey said it was a vindication of free speech, and he said criticizing the government is not a crime.
9: Is the federal government responding? And what, if you know, what could be next here?
10: The U.S. Department of Justice sent me a brief statement saying it takes the unlawful obstruction of federal law seriously and that it will continue to investigate. The judge here also took the step of saying he plans to unseal the grand jury testimony that led to these subpoenas, which is typically secret. He's given the federal government time to challenge it, but he said there's both a public interest and an interest by local governments in having these grand jury documents unsealed, and that could happen as soon as next month.
9: Well, those are actually some extraordinary developments there. That is John Collins of Minnesota Public Radio. John, thank you.
10: Thank you.
0: It's primary day in New York City today. It's also the biggest test of first-term Mayor Zoran Mamdani's electoral influence since his own win last year when the Democratic Socialists inspired thousands to support a political movement. Now, this year, he's trying to expand on it, going to bat in 3 Democratic congressional primaries. WNYC's senior politics reporter Bridget Bergen joins us now with more on what to watch for in today's race. So before we dig in, we're focusing on Democratic primaries here. Will any of these seats, Bridget, come into play in November?
11: No, these are deep, deep blue districts. So this really isn't about the balance of power in the U.S. House. The bigger story is about the future of the Democratic Party in New York City and, frankly, a beyond. Mayor Mamdani has become a national figure talking about the affordability crisis and is outspoken against Israel's actions in Gaza. Here's how Mamdani framed the stakes of this primary at a Get Out the Vote rally just last week in Brooklyn with Vermont Senator Bernie Sanders.
12: The party of the past will not be what leads us into the future. For we need a Democratic Party with backbone. A Democratic Party that offers an affirmative agenda without apology.
11: Ultimately, Mamdani says his slate of endorsed candidates represents the kind of change the Democratic Party needs.
0: All right, so let's talk about his slate. First, he's backed a congressional candidate for one open seat.
11: Yes, that's to succeed retiring Congressmember Nydia Velazquez, the first Puerto Rican woman elected to the House back in 1992. Her district went big for Mamdani last year, and Mamdani endorsed first-term State Assembly member Claire Valdez. She's a Democratic socialist, union organizer. Velazquez is backing Antonio Reynoso, the current Brooklyn Borough president. This race has really become a referendum over who controls the local Democratic Party, Mamdani versus Velazquez, the DSA movement versus progressive Democrats.
0: Are there any other DSA candidates running?
11: Yeah, in New York 13, Mamdani is backing 32-year-old Darielisa Avila Chevalier, who came to the Upper Manhattan and Bronx district to go to college about a decade ago. She's an Afro-Latina organizer, has led pro-Palestinian demonstrations at Columbia University. She's challenging Congressmember Adriano Espaillat, the first Dominican-American elected to Congress. He's 71, chair of the Congressional Hispanic Caucus. She attacks Espaillat over taking AIPAC money, a pro-Israel lobbying group, and says he's out of touch with the real needs of their community. He's labeled her and the broader DSA movement as gentrifiers, forcing longstanding Black and brown residents out of their neighborhood.
0: And Mamdani endorsed another challenger against incumbent Congressman Dan Golden.
11: Yeah, that's in New York 10. Former mayoral candidate Brad Lander is running against Goldman, citing his past support of military funding for Israel. Now, both candidates are Jewish, but Lander's taken a harder line, calling Israel's action in Gaza a genocide. The Israeli government rejects those allegations and says its target is Hamas. Lander's also attacked Goldman for taking money from AIPAC and for spending a lot of his own money on the campaign. But Goldman has support from people like Governor Kathy Hochul, who calls him her go-to guy in Washington. But at this point, the race is leaning Lander.
0: All right, that's WNYC's Bridget Bergen in New York. Thanks a lot.
11: You're welcome.

0: Coming up later today on All Things Considered, a tradition that you may not have heard of, but is more than 100 years old. The week before a wedding in a predominantly Italian-American neighborhood in Philadelphia, the groom-to-be sings to his bride in front of her parents' home. Hear more about that tradition later today on All Things Considered.
1: Join OPB for All Things Considered this afternoon from 3 until 6, and thank you for choosing to start your day with Morning Edition. Today is the 10th anniversary of the Brexit vote, which led to the United Kingdom withdrawing from the European Union. And some of the top issues behind that vote are still very front of mind in Britain today. That includes the movement of people and goods across borders, both immigration and trade. Hear more, that's in about 10 minutes on the Marketplace Morning Report. 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It's 7:43.
2: Good morning, I'm Gabrielle Singaleta at the BBC. State media in Lebanon say two people were killed when Israeli soldiers opened fire on a group near a bulldozer clearing a road in the southern town of Nabatea. The BBC's Lina Sinjab reports.
3: The Israeli military has issued a statement saying it struck armed terrorists who posed an immediate threat to its soldiers, but it's not clear if it refers to the same incident. Hezbollah has not retaliated yet, but it's accused Israel of a blatant violation of the ceasefire. Iran included Lebanon in its memorandum of understanding signed with the United States last week.
2: The World Health Organization says more Ebola cases have been confirmed in the Democratic Republic of Congo than during the first month of any other outbreak of the disease. There have been over 1,000 confirmed cases, including 267 deaths. And the former chief executive of the Scottish National Party, Peter Murrell, has been sentenced to more than 5 years in prison for embezzling over $500,000 of party funds. Here's our Scotland editor, James Cook.
4: For more than 12 years, Peter Murrell spent money that had been entrusted to him on vehicles, luxuries and mundane household goods. At the High Court in Edinburgh, the judge, Lord Young, said it had been a calculated crime of dishonesty. He said the sentence should act as a deterrent to any other senior officials who might be tempted to abuse their positions.
2: I'm Gabrielle Singaleta at the BBC in London.
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0: This is Morning Edition from NPR News. I'm Amy Martinez.
6: I'm Michelle Martin.
7: And I'm Leila Faldin. It's officially summer, which can be a nice time to catch up on reading. And just in time, our NPR Books team has published a list of some of our staff's favorite reads so far this year. Joining us is Chloe Weiner, producer of NPR's Book of the Day podcast. She's here to share with us some of the nonfiction books we've loved in 2026. Good morning, Chloe.
6: Hi, Leila.
7: All right, so Summer Books We Love is here. Are there any trends you noticed from the list?

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1: Intersectionality and critical race theory. These topics sound pretty academic, but Michelle actually said this is a raw, funny, and at times heartbreaking account of how Crenshaw was born to be a backtalker, which is the title of her memoir. So if you've avoided the firestorm over critical race theory somehow, I think picking up this book could be a good way to dive in.
2: And maybe demystify it for a lot of people. Did any other themes or topics stand out?
1: Yeah, there were a couple of books on this list that use the environment to tell a bigger story. One is When It's Darkness on the Delta by Ralph Eubanks. It's a book about the Mississippi Delta, which has some of the richest soil in the United States, but remains one of the poorest parts of the country. Eubanks looks at the history of the region through its landscape, which once held a lot of promise for Black farmers, and he thinks about what it would take to break free from the Delta's history as a plantation economy. There's another book on this list, too. It's more about the natural world than the built environment, but the book is In Trees by Robert Moore. And like it sounds, Moore looks at what humans can learn from trees, kind of from a philosophical point of view. There are histories of bonsai trees and treehouses, but also of climate activism. It's a neat blend of philosophy, history, and science.
2: What if people are looking for something more fun? I mean, it is summer, more of a beach read vibe, maybe a break from heavy topics and the news.
1: Totally understand why you'd ask that. One fun book, depending on your idea of fun, is a kind of biography of the fictional character Hannibal Lecter. It's called Hannibal Lecter, A Life, and it's by Brian Raftery. It's all about the famous killer who appears in The Silence of the Lambs and other Thomas Harris novels. This biography looks into why this villain has been so beloved and important in American culture. But personally, I'm looking for something a little less scary, and I'm looking forward to finally reading Lena Dunham's Famesick. I was a big fan of her show Girls and have enjoyed seeing her back in the spotlight. This memoir gets into her relationships with castmates like Adam Driver and her chronic illness. She also talks about being a millennial and the culture of the 2010s. A lot of my friends have recommended the audiobook specifically, which Dunham narrates. I'm hoping to be listening to that on the beach later this summer.
2: That's NPR's Chloe Weiner. She produces our Book of the Day podcast. Thank you so much, Chloe.
1: Thanks, Layla.
2: And you can find more of our staff's favorite reads of the year so far at npr.org/books. That's npr.org/books. This is Morning Edition from NPR News. I'm Layla Faldin.
3: I'm Michelle Martin.
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5: And I'm Jess Hazel. Thank you for choosing to join us for OPB's Morning Edition. Reading, always a year-round activity, but a little more fun in the summer for some reason. Still to come on Morning Edition, Vice President Vance voiced optimism yesterday after the U.S. wrapped up a round of negotiations with Iran.
6: We continue to make progress on the nuclear talks, on the economic talks, as we continue to demine the straits and ensure that that flow of traffic continues to pick back up.
5: The latest on these diplomatic efforts, that's in the next hour of OPB's Morning Edition. Also ahead in the 8 o'clock hour, the latest Toy Story movie brought in more than $160 million domestically over its first weekend. The fifth movie in the series raises issues about how much screen time kids should have. We'll talk about Britain's economic decline and the political consequences that compelled another prime minister to resign. And a look at how much local government agencies are spending on the World Cup in Washington State. Those stories and more still to come, so stick with us.
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5: 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There's a heat advisory for the Portland area today with a high of 95 expected this afternoon. That advisory expires at 11 tonight. The National Weather Service forecasts partly sunny skies throughout the day.

0: in Portland. Tomorrow will be a little cooler before things really cool off later this week. We could see rain by Friday. It's 7:51.
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1: From Marketplace in Washington, I'm Kimberly Adams. Last night, the Senate passed the 21st Century Road to Housing Act. It's a bill aimed at making it easier to build housing and bring down the cost of both buying and renting. The House is expected to pass it later this week, and President Trump has said he supports it. Housing has become a huge issue in recent years. There isn't enough of it, and what there is unaffordable for a lot of people. Nowhere more than at the low end of the market, as Marketplace's Samantha Fields reports.
3: Home prices have jumped about 50% just in the last 6 years, and rents are up nearly 30% nationally. Danielle Hale at Realtor.com says that's made it especially hard for people who are very low income to find a place to live.
4: That is the side of the market that has really dried up the most over the last decade.
3: Between 2014 and 2024, the number of apartments renting for less than $1,000 a month dropped by about a third, according to a new report from Harvard's Joint Center for Housing Studies.
5: It's a function of a lack of supply pushing up rents generally, and the fact that building new has gotten so bloody expensive.
3: Chris Herbert at the Joint Center says the cost of land and construction is so high now that it doesn't make financial sense to build low-cost housing.
5: People at the low end of the spectrum are making compromises any way they can, but mostly what they're doing is spending more of their income on housing.
3: Most people who make less than $30,000 a year now spend more than half of what they make on rent and utilities. I'm Samantha Fields for Marketplace.
1: Let's do the numbers. A global sell-off in tech stocks had markets down all over the world earlier today, but they've recovered a bit. The tech-focused NASDAQ is down 1.5%. That's 389 points. The Dow is up 28 points. That's about 0.1%. And the S&P 500 is down 1%. The 10-year Treasury yield is basically flat at 4.49%.
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1: Today is the 10th anniversary of the Brexit referendum, which led to the United Kingdom withdrawing from the European Union. And some of the top issues behind that vote are still very front of mind in Britain today. That includes the movement of people and goods across borders. For more, I'm joined now by Katie Hayward. She's a professor of political sociology at Queen's University Belfast in Northern Ireland. Professor, welcome.
6: Thank you very much for having me.
1: I want to start with some recent news where you are in Northern Ireland. Earlier this month, there was a knife attack in Belfast for which a Sudanese man has been charged with attempted murder. This led to days and nights of anti-immigrant riots and violence. What do you think drove that response?
6: I think that they were terrible scenes, I have to say. After a tragic incident, we saw violence on the streets again, and more particularly people shut in their homes, living in great fear. So it was a terrible few days in Northern Ireland and quite reminiscent of what it was like to live in the Troubles and to have that sense of terror. I think the context for it isn't too surprising. We've seen sort of rumblings of anti-immigration sentiment in Northern Ireland for some time now. You might say we saw a little bit of it 10 years ago in the Brexit referendum.
1: Can you say more about this connection between what's happening now and the motivations behind the Brexit vote a decade ago and how that played out differently in Northern Ireland?
6: So one of the themes that we saw in the Brexit referendum was taking back control. And they talked about taking back control of sovereignty, in relation to money, so how much money was going to the European Union. And also, most particularly, a theme came through of taking back control of our borders. Fast forward today, the question of immigration has changed somewhat in that we have far fewer EU citizens living and working in the UK because they don't have an automatic right to do so anymore. But we have had an increase in immigration from elsewhere. And ironically, you might say that's because it's been encouraged by the British government because they've needed to fill those jobs that have been vacated by EU citizens.
1: Due to a deal between the EU and the UK, Northern Ireland has a slightly different trade relationship with the European Union compared to the rest of the country. Can you lay out that dynamic and how it's played out in terms of the economic impact of Brexit where you are?
6: Yes, Northern Ireland, probably unsurprisingly, is in quite an unusual position. So geographically, of course, it has the land border with the Republic of Ireland. So that is now an external border of the European Union. And it has a sea border with the rest of the UK, but it's remains very much in the United Kingdom. The UK and EU came up after a lot of negotiation and contestation with these very unusual arrangements, which effectively keeps Northern Ireland in the UK, but it's also de facto in a portion of the EU's single market for goods and also de facto in the EU's customs union. So this means that goods can flow across the Irish border freely. There's no need for checks and controls on those goods. But it does mean instead that there are some checks and controls on goods coming into Northern Ireland from the rest of the UK. It means also that it follows a portion of EU rules. Northern Ireland businesses can benefit from being effectively part of the EU single market, but they also have encountered some difficulties when it comes to trading with the rest of the UK. And this has been unsurprisingly politically contentious as well as, practically speaking, quite difficult to navigate.
1: Katie Hayward is a professor of political sociology at Queen's University Belfast. Thank you so much for your time.
6: Thank you for having me.
1: Our producers are Emma Condon, Tamara Fagan, Ashley Rodriguez, Ariana Rosas, and Erica Soderstrom. Our senior producer is Alex Schroeder. Our supervising senior producer is Meredith Gerritsen-Morby. In Washington, I'm Kimberly Adams with the Marketplace Morning Report. 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
0: 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Ship traffic has picked up in the Strait of Hormuz since Iran and the U.S. signed an interim deal, but questions surrounding control of the waterway and tolls to cross it could interfere with ongoing negotiations. Last week's provisional agreement allows Iran to manage the strait while holding discussions with Oman and six other Gulf states on the passage's future administration. Hear more details on Morning Edition. It's 8 o'clock. Good morning. The U.S. preliminary deal with Iran includes a massive reconstruction fund for Iran. A former national security advisor who has negotiated with Iran before offers perspective. It's Morning Edition from OPB. British Prime Minister Keir Starmer vows an orderly transition as he resigns. What's led to the election of so many prime ministers in the UK over the last decade? Plus, Toy Story 5 is a box office hit. Part of the story cautions against too much screen time. And World Cup fever comes with catchy World Cup songs. We'll also look at how much Washington State is spending on the World Cup. It's Tuesday, June 23rd. I'm Jess Hazel with Michelle Martin and Nay Martinez. OPB's Casey Negriff has Northwest headlines in a few minutes. It's 8:01. News is next.
7: Live from NPR News in Washington, I'm Corva Coleman. President Trump is heading to eastern Pennsylvania later today. He's expected to talk about the U.S. economy. NPR's Franco Ordonez reports the president is looking to turn the page on war with Iran.
8: Trump will be visiting a Mack Trucks manufacturing plant where he's expected to tout the work his administration has been doing on the economy. This is going to be his first domestic trip since signing an agreement with the Iranians to end the fighting in the Middle East. Republican elected officials have been asking Trump to turn to the economy for months as the midterms approach. And politically, Trump needs this. His approval ratings continue falling to record lows after his handling of the economy. And according to NPR's most recent polling, just 36% of voters say they approve of Trump's overall job performance, while 59% say they disapprove. That's the widest gap Trump has faced during either term in office. Franco Ordonez, NPR News.
7: There are election primaries and runoffs today in four states: Maryland, New York, South Carolina, and Utah. NPR's Sage Miller reports voters in Utah will be choosing from among several candidates for a newly redrawn congressional seat.
9: For the first time in modern history, Utah has a safe Democratic congressional seat that could help determine the makeup of the House majority come November. It's also one of the most competitive Democratic primary races Utah has ever seen. The top three candidates range from moderate to progressive to aligning with the Democratic Socialists. Damon Kahn is a political science professor at Utah State University. He believes this race lays out the choice facing Democrats across the country. Do voters want a party that will stand its ground on policy, even if that policy won't go anywhere quickly, or a party that aims for collaboration, even if that means compromise? Sage Miller, NPR News, Salt Lake City.
7: A federal judge in Minnesota has quashed some federal subpoenas given to local officials in the state. The judge ruled the subpoenas were baseless, unethical, and possibly illegal. From Minnesota Public Radio, John Collins has more.
10: The subpoenas by the U.S. Department of Justice sought information from local Minnesota governments during the height of the ICE surge into the state, which led to thousands of arrests and the killings of two American citizens by federal agents. The judge said the subpoenas violated the 10th Amendment, which bans the federal government from using its powers to coerce local governments into adopting federal policies. A Justice Department spokesperson said they plan to continue to investigate. The judge plans to unseal the transcripts of the grand jury that led to the subpoenas as early as next month. For NPR News, I'm John Collins in Minneapolis.
7: On Wall Street, the NASDAQ is down more than 1.5%. Investors are worried about potential interest rate hikes. This is NPR. The heat wave in Europe is getting deeper and deadly. In France, authorities say 40 people have drowned while swimming since June 18th. Weather forecasters in Britain are warning that heat records across Europe will likely be broken this week. South Korea says it will take in North Korean troops who've been taken prisoner by Ukraine, but that's if they wish to defect. NPR's Anthony Kuhn reports from Seoul. North Korea sent an estimated 14 to 15,000 troops to Russia in 2024 to help fight Ukraine.
11: The foreign ministers of South Korea and Ukraine are scheduled to meet in Seoul next week, and the South's foreign ministry says they will discuss two North Korean POWs captured during a Ukrainian offensive last year into Russia's Kursk region. South Korea's government argues that the two soldiers have expressed an intention to defect to the South, and based on the principles of international law, they should not be repatriated to North Korea or Russia against their will. South Korea claims all the Korean Peninsula as its territory, and any North Koreans who defect to the South are entitled to automatic citizenship. North Korea has demanded that its troops be sent home. Anthony Kuhn, NPR News, Seoul.
7: The Associated Press reports newly unsealed court documents show the federal government opposes the sale of more than 100 items from the sunken Titanic ocean liner. The company, RMS Titanic, has exclusive salvage rights to the wreck. There have been previous agreements to display many items at museums, but the federal government says auctioning more items will violate existing court orders. This is NPR.
12: This is OPB. I'm Casey McGriff. A heat advisory remains in effect until 11 tonight for the Portland-Vancouver metro area, the Willamette Valley, and the Columbia River Gorge. Temperatures could hit the mid-90s. Officials urge people to drink plenty of fluids and take breaks if they're working outside. Heat-related illnesses increase significantly during extreme heat events. By the end of the week, much of Oregon and southwest Washington could see rain and highs in the 60s or low 70s. A Lutheran church in Portland plans to return its land to an indigenous organization. Church leaders say they are giving back stolen land. Joni Auden Land reports.
13: After Bethany Lutheran Church closed in 2024, leaders from the Oregon Synod thought about what to do next. They could sell the building. They could repurpose it. Ultimately, they decided to give, or as they say, return the land to the Native American Youth and Family Center, or NAYA. Bishop Lori Larson Caesar says it's a small step toward repairing centuries of damage. She says churches often stole land from indigenous tribes in the name of religion.
14: It felt like returning something stolen was the best thing we could possibly do.
13: It's part of a growing trend. Churches across the country are donating their land to different tribes and organizations. NAYA plans to turn the building into affordable housing for indigenous elders. Joni Auden Land, OPB.
12: This is OPB.
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16: It's Morning Edition from NPR News. I'm Michelle Martin in Washington, D.C.
17: And I'm A. Martinez in Los Angeles, California. The United States has lifted oil sanctions on Iran.
16: It's a temporary measure that lets Iran sell its oil in U.S. dollars on the global market. The 60-day sanctions exemption is just one of several economic incentives coming Iran's way.
17: In a few minutes, we'll explore those incentives with one of the officials who worked on the last U.S. nuclear agreement with Iran. But first, we go to NPR's international correspondent, Aya Batraoui, in Dubai to explain what all of this means. So, okay, these oil sanction waivers were announced by Treasury Secretary Scott Bessent yesterday. What does it mean for Iran?
18: Well, it basically means Iran can sell freely at standard prices, just like any other major Gulf oil producer. And this is a pretty stunning turnaround from what was just a weeks-long U.S. naval blockade on Iran's ports. For years, Iran had been evading U.S. sanctions through dark fleets. These are ships that would turn off their tracking systems and hide their origin. And then Iran would mostly sell this cargo to state-linked Chinese companies who were motivated to buy from Iran because the oil was sold at a discount outside of the international dollar banking system. But the idea here with these waivers is to incentivize Iran to comply with U.S. demands on its nuclear program during the duration of these talks.
17: So on that note, Vice President J.D. Vance, who's leading the negotiations, says Iran has agreed to allow nuclear inspectors into the country. What can you tell us about that?
18: So the current deal with the United States not only lifts oil sanctions on Iran through much of August, but also unlocks billions of Iran's frozen dollars in overseas accounts in Qatar. And with Vance as the face of these negotiations, he's been trying to sell this deal as one that's primarily good for the United States. And he says Iran won't see anything until its policies change. And I want you to have a listen to what he said in Switzerland yesterday after the first round of high-level talks with Iran.
19: The Iranians have agreed to invite IAEA inspectors back into their country. That is a major milestone for the American people and the first step in permanently denuclearizing or permanently ending a nuclear weapons program in Iran.
18: Okay, but for context here, the head of the International Atomic Energy Agency that Vance is referring to was in the United Arab Emirates earlier this month, and I was there when Rafael Grossi said inspectors are already in Iran and had visited small labs in places that hadn't been attacked. But Vance seems to be implying here that they would be able to inspect nuclear sites like Fordo, Isfahan, and Natanz, which were damaged in U.S. airstrikes last year. The IAEA says those airstrikes obscured its ability to check on these sites, and the agency says that just days before that war last June, they had been able to verify Iran's stockpile of highly enriched uranium.
17: All right, so what's Iran been saying?
18: So Iran says there are no plans for inspections of damaged nuclear sites and that nothing of the sort was discussed in Switzerland. It says Iran's interactions with the IAEA would continue as usual. And the foreign ministry pointed to a preliminary deal signed with the U.S. that says talks on a final agreement begin after oil sanctions and the U.S. naval blockade have been lifted, which we know has already happened, and after there's a ceasefire in Lebanon between the Iran-backed Hezbollah and Israel, which has been largely holding since Sunday. But crucially, it also says that talks on a final deal come after the U.S. makes, quote, fully available Iran's frozen assets. Those are the billions that are in Qatar right now. And for its part, Iran has to reopen the Strait of Hormuz to commercial shipping and oil tankers. But maritime tracking firms say just a couple dozen ships are transiting a day. So we're still far below those pre-war levels.
17: That's NPR's international correspondent, Aya Batraoui, in Dubai. Thank you very much.
18: Thanks, Aya.
16: When President Trump tore up the Obama administration's previous nuclear agreement with Iran in 2018, he repeatedly accused his predecessor of sending, quote, Boeing 757s loaded up with cash to Iran, implying the administration was handing out billions in U.S. taxpayers' money to the Iranian regime. Now the Trump administration's preliminary agreement with Iran includes plans for a $300 billion Iranian reconstruction fund. So how does Trump's plan differ from Obama's? And where would the money for Trump's reconstruction fund come from? For that, we turn to Jake Sullivan. He serves as former President Joe Biden's national security advisor and worked on the Obama administration's nuclear deal with Iran, which is known as the JCPOA. Good morning, Mr. Sullivan. Thanks for joining us.
20: Thank you for having me.
16: So let me just clarify this, because as I said, President Trump repeatedly condemned one of the provisions of the JCPOA as a giveaway to Iran. My understanding is that the agreement was not a cash payment from the U.S. It unfroze Iranian foreign assets as an incentive for Iran to comply. And there was a separate payment in cash after a long-running legal arbitration case was settled. But that's a separate issue. Do I have that right?
20: You have that right. That payment you're referring to was ordered by an international tribunal, was not connected to the nuclear deal. Under the Obama-era nuclear deal, the JCPOA, the U.S. didn't pay Iran American money. It simply relaxed sanctions that allowed Iran to sell oil or access its own reserves frozen in banks overseas. And it only did that after Iran had already fully complied with the nuclear terms of the deal, that is, had allowed inspectors fully into the country and had reduced its nuclear stockpile to a fraction of what it had before. So it was connected to performance by Iran, and it was Iran's money, not America's.
16: So what's your understanding of how the $300 billion Trump Reconstruction Fund would work?
20: Well, this is something entirely new. Nothing in the JCPOA talked about providing $300 billion of outside resources to Iran for reconstruction or for what actually looks like war reparations. What I understand is that the United States has made a firm commitment to help guarantee that Iran gets this $300 billion, that it will come from countries outside Iran, that the exact sources of that money are as yet undetermined. There's nothing in the agreement that forecloses some of that money coming from the United States. Of course, President Trump is saying that won't happen, but Iran is expecting $300 billion coming from others, and the United States is guaranteed it'll get it. And that is something that never happened in the Obama-era deal.
16: Well, let me play a short clip from Vice President J.D. Vance at the White House. I mean, to your point, he says that this money will consist of investments from Gulf nations. Here he is.
21: There is a great desire from the Arab world and from outside the Arab world to actually get involved in Iran if they behave properly.
16: So can you envision countries investing heavily into Iran, especially given that Iran has been launching missiles into some of these countries?
20: I think there will be a lot of reluctance, both for the reason you said, which is the aggression that Iran has unleashed in the region, attacking many of these countries that J.D. Vance is now saying are eager to invest in Iran, but also because of Iran's history of corruption and theft, where previous investments over decades have just entirely gone missing. So this is going to be a challenge. And at the end of the day, if the U.S. is saying Iran gets $300 billion, to keep the deal going, and other countries don't step up to the plate, or the private sector doesn't step up to the plate, then in a way, the United States is on the hook.
16: Well, couldn't legislation be drafted on that point?
20: Well, my hope would be that on a bipartisan basis, Congress would say that no American dollars can be appropriated for this purpose, because it makes no sense. Already, the Trump administration has committed to unfreezing significant assets and to going even further than the JCPOA ever went in terms of alleviating oil sanctions on Iran. So there is no need for this fund. And I think that the United States Congress should take steps to ensure that American money doesn't go to pay into it.
16: You know, the vice president also said that mediators from Qatar suggested that unfrozen money could be used to buy American farm products like soy, corn, and wheat. Is that realistic?
20: That's hard to say. I mean, theoretically, one could imagine a world in which some of the money goes to purchase American products, but that sounds more like they're putting a little bit of lipstick on a pig, because What the terms of the deal actually say is that there are no restrictions on what Iran can use that money for. It could use it to buy products from elsewhere. It could use it, frankly, based on the terms of the agreement, to fund its own military reconstruction, not just to buy agricultural products. So I think this is something where the Trump administration is stretching the terms of what's on paper to try to sell this to supporters at home.
4: Well, let's go back to the original sort of goal behind all of this, which is to keep Iran from obtaining a nuclear weapon. I mean, that was the goal of the JCPOA, and ostensibly that was the goal of this military action by the Trump administration. On that front, how does the Trump administration's preliminary agreement compare with the deal that you worked on, so far as you know?
20: Well, there are three things that stand out to me. The first is that there are no actual concrete commitments by Iran to reduce or put caps on its nuclear activities in this MOU. All of that's to be negotiating in the future. It's a two-page document. The Obama agreement was 159 pages of detail limiting Iran's nuclear program. Second, the document says that Iran can keep its enriched nuclear stockpile in the country. In the Obama deal, 97% of it had to be shipped abroad so that Iran couldn't touch it. And then third and finally, the Obama deal had deep provisions for monitoring, verification, and inspection of every nuclear site in Iran. This deal does not spell that out. That, too, is left to be negotiated. We heard J.D. Vance assert that inspectors would get into nuclear facilities in Iran. Iran has said that's not entirely the case, and that seems completely up in the air. That was buttoned down in full in the JCPOA.
4: See, before we let you go, you know, you've given us a lot to think about here, but some of the terms of this tentative agreement expire after 60 days. As a person who worked on the previous agreement, does that window seem reasonable to achieve the goals that have been laid out here, given that it took years to arrive at the 2015 nuclear deal?
20: Right. So for your listeners, we got to an interim framework, something kind of like this MOU, in the fall of 2013, and it took us almost 2 years from then to get to a full Iran nuclear deal, the JCPOA. The idea that they will negotiate the full terms of a nuclear deal in 60 days, I think, is virtually impossible, and they will have to extend this for a considerable period of time to work through all of the puts and takes on this nuclear program.
4: At the end of the day, are you confident that a deal could be reached, though?
20: I am not. I think there's a good chance that the status quo today remains the status quo for a long time to come.
4: That's former National Security Advisor Jake Sullivan. He served in the Biden administration and also the Obama administration. Thank you so much.
20: Thank you.
4: This is NPR News.
0: And you're listening to OPB's Morning Edition. Local activists want Ashland to spend $4 million it received from Asante on healthcare for residents. Asante paid the city that penalty after ending inpatient care and birthing services at Ashland Community Hospital, breaking an agreement the hospital made when it purchased the facility. Ashland Mayor Tanya Graham says the city is still in the early stages of discussing what to do with the unexpected money. The Save Our Ashland Community Hospital Coalition is proposing putting the funds into a healthcare reserve. The Hospital Coalition Group will hold a public meeting at the library tomorrow. In national news, the Senate has passed a bipartisan housing bill that aims to bring down home prices and increase supply. The legislation bans corporate investors from buying single-family homes, but doesn't include a provision that would have required investors to sell newly constructed homes within 7 years. The House is expected to give the bill final approval later this week. Keep listening for more updates on the news of the day on OPB's Morning Edition. 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Israeli Prime Minister Benjamin Netanyahu is facing a political crisis as the U.S. and Iran engage in talks to end the war in Iran without Israel.
5: It looks terrible for Netanyahu. 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
0: President Trump's public admonishment of Netanyahu isn't helping either. Hear the whole story. That's later this hour on OPB's Morning Edition. And stay tuned to hear more Northwest headlines in about 15 minutes. 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
16: This is Morning Edition from NPR News. I'm Michelle Martin.
17: And I'm A. Martinez. Woody, Buzz, and Jesse are back again.
3: You've got a friend in me.
17: Toy Story 5 delivered the biggest opening weekend of 2026, earning $160 million domestically. But while a success on the big screen, in the latest in the series, a small screen is throwing a wrench into things.
22: Bonnie, there's a package for you.
23: Hi there, I'm Lilypad. Let's play.
17: We first met Bonnie a couple of movies ago when she got Andy's toys. Now she's gotten a tablet called Lilypad, voiced by Greta Lee. And the tablet is taking Bonnie's attention away from her toys.
24: Me and the toys have been working all summer to try and get Bonnie to make friends with the Jordan twins across the street.
25: Yeah.
24: But then you had to ruin it with all your stupid... You're not even listening to me!
25: Oh, no, I was listening. I'm always listening.
17: Ritu Chatterjee covers health at NPR, including kids' mental health. And Aisha Harris is a critic at NPR's Pop Culture Happy Hour podcast. So let's first start with reactions about the movie. Aisha, you're leading us off.
26: Look, I think a lot of people will agree with me. Nothing can top the first three Toy Story movies. But I do think this is a worthy addition to the franchise. You know, it's riffing on a lot of the same themes as previous movies when it comes to the toys having these existential crises and the fear of being obsolete. But it's very obvious that this movie in particular was approached with thoughtfulness and care. So I really appreciated that aspect of the movie.
17: And it's a natural evolution to get to screens because that's what kids have in their hands nowadays, screens. Ritu, and I understand that you also had a member of the target audience for the film with you in the theater.
4: So, yeah, I went to watch the movie with my six-year-old son, Neil.
27: It was very fun, and it was the best Toy Story movie I've ever seen.
4: So, I have to say, I loved it too. It was wholesome, funny, and portrayed a real tension, you know, families are experiencing right now. Younger and younger kids getting sucked into online worlds and virtual friendships on their devices.
17: Yeah, now the first Toy Story came out, 1995? So, wow, 30 years out at this point. And it sounds like this new movie isn't necessarily just playing for nostalgia, Aisha.
26: Yeah, I mean, nostalgia is definitely a part of this. It's also very concerned about kids today and their over-reliance on screen time when it comes to interacting with others and making new friends.
17: So, Ritu, you often cover the way screens can cause problems for kids sometimes. What did you think of how screen time issues were portrayed in Toy Story 5?
4: Oh, I thought the movie did an excellent job. You know, recent studies show that even kids as young as 4 and 5 have their own devices, and it honed in on one aspect of this that is so real for parents and kids, and that's how hard it is for kids whose parents haven't given them a device yet, because if all your friends are on devices, then you are left out because screens are now the social capital. And the movie also touched on online bullying. It was accurate about kids being hooked to devices late into the night, waking up first thing in the morning and reaching for their device. And I thought it also did a good job of portraying that virtual friendships, virtual socializing, can't really replace in-person time with friends and the role of imaginative play. Those are really important for normal development in children.
26: I completely agree with Ritu. I think this is a very even-keeled approach and look at the world we live in now, right? Like, it's demonstrating the harms that too much screen time can do, but also it's balanced out with Jesse and the toys learning how digital and analog can really coexist and how digital doesn't have to be our enemy, right? And so I do think that this is a balanced way of looking at it. But I also just wonder, is it too late to be having this conversation? Like, could this movie have come out 10 years ago and maybe felt even fresher, especially when we have AI as the new fear that we are all kind of concerned about. But you know what? This is still a fun movie. I still hope people go out and see it. And I think it will resonate with a lot of viewers, both young and old.
1: 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Ritu Chatterjee covers health for NPR. Thanks to you both.
4: My pleasure.
26: Thank you.
4: As in every recent World Cup, this year's tournament has an official anthem featuring opera singer Andrea Bocelli and K-pop star EJ. It's called DNA.
6: So we say, hey, we're not gonna break. Yeah, we're standing here today, 'cause it's more than just a game. It's our DNA.
4: But fans from all over the world are creating their own songs. One track is titled, this is really it, Very Unofficial Scotland World Cup Song. Internet celebrity JJ Bull celebrates some of the famous goals from Scotland's last qualification game with his unique offering set to Eurodance music.

0: Ballon d'Or, of course, is the prize given to the year's best soccer player.
1: An ocean away, 11 Colombian artists, including Jesse Uribe and Paola Jara, collaborated on this upbeat track in support of their team.

0: That is the quiero ver campeón. I want to see you become champions.
1: When Bosnia and Herzegovina qualified for the World Cup, their fans unveiled a huge banner reading, I am from Bosnia, take me to America. Those are lines from the track USA by Bosnian band Dubioza Collective.
2: I'm from Bosnia, take me to America. I really want to see Statue of Liberty.
0: The song was originally about the frustrations of being an immigrant in America, but now the band's rewritten it for the World Cup. Brano Jakubovic plays the keyboard in the band.
3: We kind of decided to keep the chorus in English, that everybody obviously now know, but to make changes and make lyrics into Bosnian and more into football team kind of.
0: Those lyrics include a complaint that a disallowed Bosnian goal at a previous tournament wasn't offside.
1: Keyboardist Vedran Mujagic says part of the song's new popularity is due to the music video. It shows people gathered in a shabby courtyard, grilling food and playing soccer.
4: Showing the typical Bosnian neighborhood and this romantic side of old-fashioned street football was something that a lot of people recognized.
0: He says it's a contrast to the game we're seeing on our screens today with multi-million dollar soccer stars playing in huge stadiums.
2: I'm from Bosnia, take me to America.
0: This is NPR News.
5: Good morning. This is OPB. Thank you for joining us for Morning Edition on a Tuesday. Some more World Cup-related news. More than $100 million, that's how much local government agencies are spending on the World Cup in Washington State. We'll break down what those funds are going toward and if it's worth it. That's in about 15 minutes on Morning Edition, so stay tuned. OPB thanks the estate of William F. Tinney, whose bequest provides ongoing support of OPB. 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
6: Live from NPR News in Washington, I'm Kristen Wright. Primary elections in Maryland, New York, and Utah today could shape the balance of power and decision-making in Congress. South Carolina is holding a runoff for U.S. House seats and the race for governor. Secretary of State Marco Rubio is visiting the Persian Gulf region to discuss the Iran war with U.S. allies. He's in the United Arab Emirates now before heading to Kuwait and Bahrain. Russian authorities say five people are dead and many more injured in another round of Ukrainian drone strikes. It's the latest in a series of Ukrainian attacks targeting the Russian interior, as NPR's Charles Maines reports from Moscow.
7: The attack occurred in the Russian city of Voronezh, some 400 miles from the Ukrainian border. The local governor said the deaths occurred after drones struck what he called an industrial enterprise. Ukraine's defense ministry said the target was a plant producing electronics for missile guidance systems. Separately, Ukraine continued to attack Russian energy infrastructure, with drones targeting facilities as far as central Siberia. That sparked a fuel crisis in a growing number of Russian regions. Ukrainian President Volodymyr Zelensky has vowed to keep up the pressure and, quote, bring the war home to Russians until the Kremlin ends a conflict it started more than 4 years ago. Charles Maines, NPR News, Moscow.
6: On Wall Street, all three main indices are down at this hour. You're listening to NPR News from Washington. At the World Cup today, Portugal star Cristiano Ronaldo hopes to turn things around in a match against Uzbekistan. NPR's Russell Lewis has a preview on this and today's other games.
8: Soccer's big stars have had big performances at the World Cup so far. Argentina's Lionel Messi leads with 5 goals and now holds the all-time scoring record. France's Kylian Mbappe and Norway's Erling Haaland each have 4 goals. Portugal's Cristiano Ronaldo had hoped to be mentioned in that elite company, but he was virtually absent despite playing every minute against the Democratic Republic of Congo last week. He hopes to turn it around against Uzbekistan today. England, led by Harry Kane, takes on Ghana after he scored twice in England's opener. Also on the schedule, Panama plays Croatia and Congo takes on Colombia. Russell Lewis, NPR News, Los Angeles.
6: A plan to make the cost of buying a home more affordable is moving through Congress. The House will take up the bill next after the Senate passed it yesterday by a vote of 85-5. Democrats and Republicans largely agree on this one. Lawmakers say the legislation would increase housing supply by limiting what investors can buy up. The goal is to bring down the cost of buying a home for Americans. The NBA draft starts tonight. The Washington Wizards have the first overall pick. I'm Kristen Wright, NPR News, in Washington.
9: This is OPB. I'm Casey McGriff. Lane Transit District will reduce its bus fare to $1 for a ride or $2 for a day pass starting in July. As Rebecca Hansen-White from our news partner KLCC reports, most fares and passes will be reduced by up to 50%.
10: The summer discount will start July 1st and extend to August 31st. Jamison Otten, LTD's CEO, says about 40% of Lane County households work but struggle to make ends meet. He said amidst high gas prices and other rising costs, LTD wanted to give commuters a more affordable option and to help those who already rely on public transportation.
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1: It's Morning Edition from NPR News. I'm Michelle Martin in Washington, D.C.
0: And I'm A. Martinez in Los Angeles, California. The former mayor of Manchester, England, Annie Burnham, may soon replace British Prime Minister Keir Starmer, who has announced his resignation. Burnham brought development to post-industrial Manchester, but he's no stranger to the halls of power in Westminster, as NPR's Lauren Freyer reports from London.
13: Andy Burnham was first elected to Parliament 25 years ago when he was 31. In 2015, he was a veteran MP, welcoming a new lawmaker into the legislature.
14: And for that, I wish to thank my honourable friend, the member for Holborn and St Pancras, for the assured and...
13: The Right Honourable Gentleman from Holborn and St Pancras, otherwise known as Keir Starmer,
14: has managed to outshine his considerable reputation already. And
13: that same year, Burnham put out this campaign video.
15: I can unite this country, and that is why I am standing to be leader of the Labour Party.
13: And Starmer was the one who nominated him. But Burnham lost twice, then left Parliament to become mayor of Greater Manchester. He brought economic growth to that post-industrial city and has now returned to London as a folksy outsider, preaching business-friendly socialism.
16: The kind of things that Mayor Mamdani campaigned on. You know, cheaper buses, better buses, more reliable buses.
13: John McTernan was political secretary to Prime Minister Tony Blair. And he says under Burnham, Manchester has had
16: faster growth than any other region in the UK, including London.
13: Burnham was sworn back into Parliament yesterday.
17: We now come to Andy Burnham, member for Makerfield.
13: Yeah! As the new MP for a working class area where he trounced the far right, he's seen as the best chance to do that nationally if he's chosen as Labour Party leader on his third try and becomes Prime Minister. He'd be the seventh Prime Minister since the Brexit vote, which happened 10 years ago today. It ended up shrinking the economy, sparking anger at the governing class, and contributing to this revolving door of leaders.
18: I think the chances of him staying very popular for long are small.
13: Labour insider Polly Toynbee says Burnham faces the same headwinds as Starmer.
18: Heavy debt, very difficult to raise more tax. This country has never really recovered from the financial crash of 2008. Ever since then, wages, standard of living have been pretty much stagnant. And that's created a great undercurrent of disaffection.
13: What Burnham does have is a rare high approval rating for now. Lauren Freyer, NPR News, London.
1: Let's take a step back for a few minutes and talk a bit more about why voters in the UK are so frustrated with their political leaders that they've gone through 6 prime ministers in 10 years. Idris Kaloun has a theory about that in a new piece just out in The Atlantic titled How Britain Became as Poor as Mississippi. He's also the former Washington bureau chief for the UK-based publication The Economist. Good morning. Thanks so much for joining us.
19: Good morning. Thanks for having me.
1: You point out in the piece that outside the areas where a lot of tourists may go, living standards have fallen hard and fast. And this is not a century-old problem, but a relatively recent one. I mean, you write that shortly before the global financial crisis hit in 2007, incomes were up, the pound was strong, London was becoming the center of global banking. So what happened? I mean, you call it self-sabotage.
19: The problem is, after the financial crisis, Britain stopped growing. Wages after inflation stayed flat for almost 18 years. That's an incredible period of stagnation. And there were a lot of problems that caused it. But, you know, this preceded Brexit, it's important to note. You know, wages have been flat almost 10 years before Brexit happened, and they've been flat in the 10 years since. You know, the decisions taken by the government after the financial crisis was to cut spending on benefits, cut spending on welfare, borrow from the capital budget for the health service, all of which led to lower growth, all of which led to anger, which in turn led to the Brexit vote. And since then, there have been other problems with the housing market, inability to build infrastructure, all of which has led to the UK having an economy that's really fallen behind the rest of the industrial world.
1: You know, the Conservative Party was in power between 2010 and 2024. And obviously, you know, Conservatives were split over Brexit. David Cameron was against it, but he called for the vote. He resigned when he lost, which, you know, he should have done. But does that mean that Conservatives are mainly responsible, or is this a problem of both parties?
19: So this was the argument that Labour made in 2024 when Keir Starmer was elected with that huge majority, that the Tories had been in charge for 14 years. The Tories had broken Britain because they had called this Brexit referendum to hold off the far right. It had been a gamble that failed. They then implemented it. They did it poorly. Inflation increased on their watch. Living standards stagnated on their watch. And their argument was that if the right people are in charge, all of this will fix itself. Well, the fact that Keir Starmer has now resigned less than 2 years into, or just about 2 years into his premiership, despite the parliamentary majority, proves that it's actually not that simple, that actually there are deep problems that the UK has, a budget that is very tight, debt that's very high, these structural problems in their inability to build housing, inability to build infrastructure that predate the Tories to some extent, but also have not really been fixed. So, you know, Burnham is, you know, the new guy on the block. He's coming in as an outsider. But really, the importance of his election, when it does happen, which seems inevitable at this point, is that he's probably the last chance of either the Labour or the Conservative Party to have someone in charge before Britain turns power over to Nigel Farage, who's leading the Reform Party, which is the right-wing nationalist party, which is now at the top of the polls.
1: Obviously, this is a complicated problem. We don't have time to dig into all of it here. But does Farage actually have ideas that resonate? Or is it a situation where, you know, he hates the same people that we hate, and so therefore, or is it the other parties don't seem to fix the problem, so why not try something new?
19: So it's a bit of, you know, the Labour and Conservative Party have failed, so why not try something new? But it is backed up with some ideas about how they would sweep away a lot of the rules and regulations that have been put into place in the UK. But their argument is essentially that, you know, these people have been in charge for too long. We need to vote the bums out. You know, I don't know what the drain the swamp equivalent is in the UK, but it's a very similar argument to that. And it's very persuasive in the sense that they're leading the polls. They're one of the few parties that's not been either Labour or Conservative to ever even top the polls. And if an election were held today, they'd probably get close to a majority in Parliament and be in a very good chance of forming a government, which is why they're agitating for a general election, even though it probably won't happen.
1: So before we let you go, are there lessons for the U.S., do you think, as a person who's done reporting on both sides of the Atlantic?
19: Yeah, I mean, you know, America has been blessed with very high economic growth over this period, especially compared to our peers. But, you know, the determinants of that growth are within the government's control to adjust. And, you know, it's important to be very careful in terms of what kind of rules you put into place, what kind of regulations you put into place, and to make sure that, you know, not to take growth for granted, you know, because it's very sensitive to economic policymaking, as the UK has shown.
1: That is Idris Kaloun. He's a staff writer for The Atlantic. Thanks so much for joining us.
19: Thanks for having me.
5: This is OPB's Morning Edition. Thank you for choosing to join us. There's a heat advisory in the Portland area today with a high of 95 expected this afternoon. That advisory expires at 11 tonight. The National Weather Service forecasts partly sunny skies throughout the day in Portland. Tomorrow will be a little cooler before things really cool off later this week. We could see rain by Friday with highs in the 70s. We're not the only place in the middle of a heat wave right now. In Europe, some areas are expected to get hotter than 104 degrees. Stay tuned to hear more details about this deadly heat. That's in a little more than 10 minutes on Morning Edition. 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It's 8:43.
20: Good morning, I'm Gabrielle Sangaleta at the BBC. United Nations investigators say Israel has deliberately targeted Palestinian children, resulting in genocide, crimes against humanity, and war crimes in Gaza. The report by a UN commission alleges that Israeli forces deliberately carried out acts inflicting death and severe bodily and mental harm on hundreds of thousands of Palestinian children. Srinivasan Muralidhar chaired the commission.
21: Children are being killed. One, through airstrikes using high-yield explosives with wide-area effects. And second, using quadcopters, drones and sniper rifles that specifically target and kill children to their head and upper body.
20: Kenya has ordered an immediate halt to the construction of an Ebola treatment facility intended for U.S. citizens. The order had temporarily blocked the establishment of the facility outside the town of Nanyuki. The BBC's Richard Gagoy reports.
22: Rights groups went to court saying the facility was being developed secretly and without public consultation. Although Kenya has no recorded Ebola cases, the plan sparked protests from hundreds of residents who feared it could import the virus.
20: And a top Indian maker of iPhone parts, Tata Electronics, has confirmed that it was hit by a cybersecurity attack. Tech media reports say some of the data allegedly stolen appear to be Apple supplier specifications and Tesla manufacturing documents. I'm Gabrielle Sangaleta at the BBC in London.
5: This is OPB. I'm Jess Hazel. More than $100 million. That's how much local government agencies are spending on the World Cup in Washington State. Anna Boyko-Wyrock from our news partner KUOW counted the money to explore whether it's worth it.
23: Let's talk about the cost to host the World Cup. It's not just the city of Seattle footing the bill. In fact, taxpayer money is going to the World Cup from the state and a lot of local cities and transit agencies. I pawed through dozens of government documents and found at least $110 million in public spending. Across the state, one of the largest costs is transportation.
24: So I'm here to tell you, my friends, we are ready.
23: That's Sound Transit CEO Dow Constantine speaking at a news conference in May. Sound Transit is spending more than $20 million. One chunk of money is to fix infrastructure, like elevators and escalators. But most of it is just to keep people moving, with crowd management, signage, and more frequent trains on match days.
24: And now it is time to welcome the world aboard. Thank you so much.
23: Public agencies are expecting a lot of crowds and a lot of global attention. Across departments, they're staffing up and deploying people and equipment to key areas, just in case. In general, a lot of the spending is more like damage control than a long-lasting investment.
25: This is all a choice, to spend this much money on a one-time event.
23: Leah Salerno is an organizer with the Protect Our Pitch 206 Community Coalition, which is highlighting the impacts of the World Cup.
25: This money could be spent in a lot better ways that are sustainable and focus on the people.

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1: Orders. He's expecting nearly $850 million in economic impact. That number comes from a study commissioned by the Seattle Tourism Bureau. I ran the numbers by an outside expert.
2: Guten Tag!
1: Very outside.
3: Hello.
1: Professor Wolfgang Menig is a sports economist at the University of Hamburg and an expert on the economics of mega sporting events. He says host cities usually hear a lot about the mega bucks that are supposed to roll in. But afterward, when academics examine the data, those big numbers basically vanish.
3: If studies, academic studies, find some effects, they are very, very, very small and very, very short term. But in general, neglectable.
1: Menig says there is no evidence that mega sporting events have a statistically significant effect on the local economy.
2: And how can that be? You know, I guess common sense, like
1: he explained that first, soccer tourists are just displacing regular summer tourists.
3: You will see some internationals, some German, French, Italian fans coming to the soccer games. But what we also see in almost all instances, there's a crowding out of normal tourism.
1: Meanwhile, locals might skip town. Not everyone loses, though, like food vendors.
3: Of course, the people who sell brezeln,
1: pretzels,
3: and würstel,
1: hot dogs,
3: and beer on these places, they might make a money.
1: But that's just money that would have gone to a different local business anyway. Now, even if the economics are a wash, Menig says something else could make hosting the World Cup worth it. It's called the feel-good effect. Some host cities get a short-term but significant boost in happiness. As for Seattle, it's just like the Germans say.
3: Ja, jede Party ist so gut, wie man sie macht.
1: Every party is as good as you make it. In Seattle, I'm Anna Boyko-Wyrock.

0: 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Spotify is set to launch a new tool that will enable subscribers to create cover versions and remixes of their favorite songs using AI. What that could mean for musicians, their fans, and the music on playlists. That's at 9 this morning during the next On Point, right after Morning Edition on OPB, so in about 10 minutes. And stay tuned later this afternoon to hear updates on the Northwest News of the Day and international stories during All Things Considered. The World Cup has become an escape from the realities of war for many across the globe. 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
0: 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National Weather Service has a heat advisory in place until 11 tonight for the Portland and Vancouver metro areas, as well as parts of Southwest Washington, the Columbia River Gorge, the Willamette Valley, and the North Oregon Cascade Foothills, with temps in the mid to upper 90s. It's 8:51.
2: NPR News, Amy Martinez.
3: And I'm Michelle Martin. Good morning. Israel was not part of the talks that took place between the U.S. and Iran in Switzerland over the weekend, but it watched them closely, and no one more than Israeli Prime Minister Benjamin Netanyahu. He has come under intense criticism at home since the U.S. and Iran signed the preliminary agreement to end the war in Iran just months before he faces re-election. NPR's Carrie Kahn reports.
4: In the central Israeli city of Ra'anana, two public school teachers grab a

0: coffee at an outdoor cafe. Naomi Altuvia says she doesn't like what she's heard about the interim agreement, especially that the U.S. has left Israel out of it.
1: It's supposed to include us because we were being bombed, also because we're part of the whole thing. We started it with them, so it's not finishing with them. It doesn't make sense.
0: Liron Raz says Netanyahu told us our lives would be safer after these wars.
2: It looks like he's doing everything wrong, not everything right, everything wrong, and I don't even know what to think. You believe me? I don't know. I'm like, what the hell is going on here?
0: This is quite a major shift for Netanyahu, who at the beginning of the war with Iran claimed to be on the precipice of bringing down Iran's regime and doing it hand in hand with the United States. But a few months later, and President Trump has not only sidelined Netanyahu, but is publicly chiding him, like at last week's G7 summit in France.
3: In all fairness to Bibi Netanyahu, who happens to be a good man, gets a little excited sometimes.
0: He told Israel's national radio broadcaster that Netanyahu needs to be more rational and has used expletives to describe the prime minister's judgment. Netanyahu has not publicly criticized Trump, but he appeared to be defying him with intensified strikes in Lebanon, attacks which nearly scuttled the U.S.-Iran talks. By Sunday, however, under mounting pressure from the U.S., Israeli troops were instructed to hold their fire, which has fueled even more criticism at home from people who say Netanyahu has compromised Israel's sovereignty and tied the hands of its troops.
4: It looks terrible for Netanyahu.
0: Especially before this October's election, says Dalia Shainlin, a political analyst and public opinion researcher.
4: I would say in the level of his political goals, given what he stands for and his ideology, it is one of the worst positions he's ever been in. And in terms of the Israeli public, it's too early to say. It's definitely not a good direction for him. He is losing support at present. We don't yet know if he can recover that support.
0: Even Netanyahu's political base, the ultra-Orthodox, are unhappy.
5: Adonai, who are Elohim?
0: A large group of young Orthodox religious men, all in black suits with wide-rimmed black hats, gather in front of a military prison. They've been holding large protests throughout the country. They've picked this prison in Netanya, where a fellow yeshiva student is being detained for not registering for military service. It's mandatory in Israel. Recently, the Supreme Court struck down draft exemptions for the ultra-Orthodox, but some blame Netanyahu. The most powerful leader in the state of Israel has fooled us over and over and over again, says Yosef Sasson Mordechai. This isn't the first time Israel's longest-serving prime minister has faced public anger. He survived an ongoing corruption trial. And the widespread outrage after the deadly Hamas attack of October 7, 2023. He might just overcome this, too. When asked how he'll vote come October, Sasson says, probably for Netanyahu. Carrie Kahn, NPR News, Tel Aviv.
6: Europe is in the midst of a historic heat wave. Temperatures on much of the continent will climb past 100 degrees Fahrenheit today. And perhaps nowhere will feel quite as hot as parts of France. From Paris, NPR's Rebecca Rossman tells us more.
7: Here in France, the heat keeps building, and so do the warnings.
8: Météo France a réactualisé sa vigilance et ce sont désormais 89.
7: On French television channel TF1, meteorologists warned that more than half of the country would be on red alert Tuesday, the highest warning for severe temperatures. This latest heat wave, now in its seventh day, is expected to persist across Europe through at least Saturday, hitting parts of Spain, Italy, even the UK. In Paris, the high is expected to reach a whopping 104 degrees Fahrenheit Tuesday, 30 degrees hotter than average temperatures for this time of year. And in a city where air conditioning remains hard to come by, people have been improvising to stay cool. Paris Mayor Emmanuel Grégoire has temporarily opened some of the city's canals for swimming. Parks are open 24 hours. Misting stations have been set up in public spaces, including around the Eiffel Tower. But for some people, there is no escape.
9: On les gère, voilà, parce qu'elle n'a pas de choix, voilà, de toute façon, voilà.
7: Hamza Atui, who runs this boulangerie on the north side of Paris, has been baking bread since 3 a.m. this morning. He says it's been difficult for him and for the baked goods. In this weather, even the pastries are starting to lose their shape. The extreme temperatures are being driven by hot air coming north from the Sahara, combined with a dome of high pressure that is trapping heat in place. More than 1,300 schools across France were closed on Monday.
10: At least 40 people have drowned in the last 5 days, according to the French government. Many of them were teenagers who were swimming in unsupervised areas.
11: Oui, alors ce qu'on nous indique, hein, c'est qu'on est parti pour quelques jours.
7: Speaking on TF1 earlier this week, France's health minister Stéphanie Rist issued this direct warning.
11: Beaucoup de nos concitoyens vont souffrir puisque les.
7: A lot of people are going to suffer, she said. And now the response has reached the highest levels of government. France's prime minister called another crisis meeting with ministers Tuesday as the country braced for several more days of dangerous heat. Rebecca Rossman, NPR News, Paris.
6: 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America, get ready to meet America. It's Morning Edition from NPR News. I'm Amy Martinez.
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13: 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On Point starts next with headlines headed your way in just a minute, followed by the latest regional reporting. 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
16: Live from NPR News in Washington, I'm Kristen Wright. Iran says it did not agree to anything new on nuclear site inspections during the Iran-U.S. meeting in Switzerland. That's despite statements from Vice President Vance that international nuclear inspectors could be back in Iran as soon as this week. NPR's Carrie Kahn reports.
17: The spokesman for Iran's foreign ministry told state media there are, quote, no new commitments on nuclear inspectors, and any new engagement would take place according to previous procedures set by Iran. UN inspectors have not had access to Iran's nuclear sites since Israel and the U.S. bombed them last summer in the 12-day war. U.S. Treasury Secretary Scott Bessent said Iran committed to keep the Strait of Hormuz open and allow inspectors in. Iran's foreign ministry spokesman says no concessions were made and, quote, we only managed to reclaim some of Iran's violated rights from the Americans. Carrie Khan, NPR News, Tel Aviv.
16: It's primary election day in Maryland, New York, and Utah. Voters are deciding on congressional races and other offices. Democrats are trying to flip seats to get back power in Congress. In South Carolina's runoff, the lieutenant governor and state attorney general are vying for the Republican nomination for governor. A plan to make the cost of buying a home more affordable is moving through Congress. The House will take up the bill next. NPR's Stephen Bisaha reports it passed the Senate with bipartisan support.
12: Before passing 85-5, the bill's co-sponsor, Republican Senator Tim Scott, said the bill is meant to boost the country's housing supply.
18: When you put more housing supply on the market, more people have a chance to become a first-time home buyer.
12: The bill does not order the construction of new homes. That's up to the private sector. Instead, Scott says the legislation is meant to encourage home builders by reforming parts of the permitting process.
18: When you cut red tape, you actually reduce the cost of housing.
12: The bill also bans institutional investors from buying up large numbers of single-family homes. Stephen Bisaha, NPR News.
16: Europe is sweltering. A heat wave has pushed temperatures well over 100 degrees in countries where there isn't a lot of air conditioning. The Eiffel Tower is closed, and hundreds of schools have closed their doors across Britain, as NPR's Lauren Freyer reports from London.
19: I'm on London's equivalent of Fifth Avenue, Oxford Street, a busy shopping thoroughfare. London is where people crave sunshine, and yet everybody's crossed the street to walk on the shady side. Every once in a while, a door opens and I feel this glorious breeze of air conditioning coming from a department store. AC is rare in offices and schools and homes in Britain, so people are flocking to these stores to just hang out.
16: Lauren Freyer reporting. This is NPR.
20: This is OPB. I'm Casey McGriff. Oregon's rural hospitals are set to receive nearly $40 million in state and federal funds to support labor and delivery care. The funding comes as Medicaid cuts are expected next year, and a number of rural hospitals across Oregon have closed their obstetrics units. The money will be distributed to 21 rural hospitals providing maternity care. The hospitals are facing financial pressures, including rising costs and staffing shortages. Officials say the funds are a short-term solution. This month, Asante paid a $4 million penalty to the city of Ashland after ending services at a local hospital. From our news partner, Jefferson Public Radio, Justin Higginbottom reports on where that money might go.
21: Asante's shuttering of a birthing center and inpatient services in Ashland has caused concern among residents. Now locals want a say in how the city spends a payout by Asante. Lori Hoagland is an organizer with Save Our Ashland Community Hospital Coalition. She says the group wants the money put into a seed fund to later be used on health services.
22: Because that money originally was for the purpose of general hospital services, we feel that it shouldn't go to, you know, upgrading a building or potholes. This money deserves to be spent for healthcare.
21: Ashland Mayor Tanya Graham says the city is still in the early stages of discussing what to do with the unexpected money. The Hospital Coalition will hold a public meeting at the library this Wednesday. I'm Justin Higginbottom in Ashland.
20: A federal judge in Eugene says the fence around the downtown federal building must be removed. Judge Mustafa Kasubai announced in court yesterday that he's granting a request for a preliminary injunction against the federal government. He said the fence could be reinstalled in the future if it allowed more access to the upper courtyard. Kasubai said while the government has an interest in protecting its building, the courtyard is a, quote, traditional public forum. This is OPB.
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20: In the weather forecast for Western Oregon, partly cloudy, coastal highs mid-60s to mid-70s, and low to mid-90s inland. East of the mountains, sunny, low 80s to mid-90s.
24: This is On Point. I'm Amory Sievertson, in for Meghna Chakrabarty. As I speak, here and now, countless songs are being scraped off the internet and used by tech companies to create AI-generated music. The artists who made the songs that are training the AI, might not even know it and might never see a dime for it. 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The record companies who own the licenses to much of this music, they don't like it either. 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
15: Today, we're announcing landmark licensing agreements with Universal Music Group and Universal Music Publishing Group. 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
24: Universal Music Group is the largest record label in the world, with dozens of subsidiary labels and thousands of artists under its umbrella. Taylor Swift, Bad Bunny, Ariana Grande, Bob Dylan, Kendrick Lamar, Elton John, just to name a handful. That means with this new AI tool, Spotify users will be able to alter millions of songs. Want to make a mashup of two songs you like? Or a cover of one artist's song by another artist you listen to? Do you want to make a down-tempo song up-tempo? Or an up-tempo song down-tempo? Or a completely acoustic arrangement of a song? Maybe you want to incorporate some vocals of your own. It's all on the horizon. But, Hellman stressed, Spotify users will only be able to do this with songs from, quote, participating artists.
15: The goal is simple. Ensure that when fans create, artists benefit. This era of generation doesn't need to threaten the future of music. Because we built the system legal, trusted, and aligned, we can make sure that the value flows back to the people who created it.
24: We reached out to Spotify to see if someone would be able to join today's conversation. They declined. We asked if they could share any more details on this AI tool and when it would be released. A representative said it was too soon to give any updates. But what we do know is that the AI remix tool that's coming out will be available to Spotify premium users, people who pay for the streaming platform, and eventually as a paid add-on. As for the remixes, mashups, and covers that paying users create, all Spotify users will have access to them for free. So what happens when the power of AI meets the world's largest streaming platform plus the world's largest record label? Will artists really share in the value of what's created by this new AI tool, as Spotify's Charlie Hellman said? And what is that value? Who wants this tool? And what does it say about the music industry and about the music we might be listening to in the future? Well, joining us now to help us start answering some of these many questions is Tatiana Sirisano. She's the Vice President of Music Strategy at Midia Research, a global market intelligence and consulting firm focused on entertainment, music, and digital media. And she joins us from New York City. Tatiana, welcome to On Point.
1: Thank you so much, Emery. Thanks for having me for this really fascinating topic.
24: So what was your initial reaction to the announcement of this tool?
1: Yeah, so it's interesting because I can see how to a fan or sort of to the naked eye, this might have seemed kind of abrupt. But it's funny, from Midia Research's perspective, we've been kind of studying this phenomenon for actually more than 10 years of how over time music fans and music audiences have become ever more sort of participatory in music experiences. And this is sort of the latest evolution of that. So from my perspective, I saw the news and thought, oh, this makes sense. This is something that we've been predicting for a while. And it was actually really exciting to see the first announcement made and with the sort of two biggest music companies arguably in the world at that.
24: Mm. And your firm, Midia Research, has surveyed thousands of music consumers in recent years about how they want to participate in the music that they love. So can you break that down for us a little bit? Who are you surveying? Is it a particular age range? And what kinds of things are you asking the people you're surveying to find out what they want to do to music?
1: Yeah, of course. So at Midea, we run quarterly surveys that run globally, and we survey 9,000 people around the world in 9 different global markets, so 1,000 people per market. And recently, we published a report specifically looking at the 16 to 19-year-old age segment in these surveys, which is the youngest segment that we survey. And we asked them a lot of questions about not just what tools specifically they would be interested in on a platform like Spotify, but also just generally their thoughts and attitudes towards what we call remix culture. So basically, sort of this trend over time where in this era of sort of the age of the creator, I suppose, new generations increasingly sort of expect the ability to mold the entertainment that they're fans of and sort of put their own spin on it. So, for example, we asked a couple of sort of agree-disagree questions about, you know, how much do you agree with this statement? And we found that 51% of that 16 to 19-year-old segment in the U.S. Agreed that fans should be able to remix and create new versions of art and entertainment that they love. So that sort of is validating that sense of remix culture that I mentioned. And then we also asked specifically about what types of tools they would be interested in. So we asked a long list of, you know, would you be interested in swapping lyrics in your favorite songs, adding audio filters, speeding them up or slowing them down. And the sort of headline figure is that 79% were interested in at least one of the audio modification features that we asked about. And the most popular ones were changing the speed of songs, so speeding them up or slowing them down. And then DJ style mix tools, so tools to sort of transition in and out of songs or add effects. And it's funny because Spotify actually offers that already. So that's just some of the data that we've gathered on the topic.
24: That is fascinating. And remix culture is a new phrase for me that is going to stay with me.
1: Yeah.
24: So we should say Spotify and Universal Music Group are two of your clients, meaning they pay to access the survey data that Midea Research collects and then can use that data to inform their own business decisions. Do you think your data is partially responsible for this new partnership and initiative?
1: I mean, I couldn't go as far to say so. We do serve with our data, you know, the majority of the leading streaming services and record labels, which we're really fortunate to have as clients. And we have been, you know, studying this for a long time. But I think the music industry has also been talking about this for a while. You know, our clients have been asking about this for a while. So I hope that we've helped illuminate sort of or sort of validate that there's demand for this among younger music fans. But yeah, I couldn't go as far as to say that we're responsible.
24: Okay. Yeah, there's demand for this. And this is already kind of happening, whether artists are being paid for their music to be mashed up and remixed or not. And I want to play an example for people who have heard me say, you know, do you want to hear so-and-so cover this or mash up this and that? Atlantic reporter Alex Reisner wrote an article earlier this month on AI-generated music. And in his research, he discovered massive data sets on songs that AI companies are being trained on to create AI-generated music. 21 million songs, resulting in new creations like this one.

0: Okay, so this was made using Suno, an AI music company, and the prompt for this creation was post-disco, pop rock, funk, electronic, R&B, thriller, Motown, famous male singer and dancer, king of pop, falsetto. So this, as I, you know, as I said, this is a technology that already exists. Suno is free to use. Why, Tatiana, do you think Spotify wanted to be able to offer a tool to its users that would allow them to, you know, remix, mash up, cover songs like this?
1: Yeah, I mean, there's a lot of reasons. I think that streaming services, Spotify included, have started to think of, first of all, really any other digital entertainment platform as a competitor. It's no longer just streaming competing with streaming or games competing with other games. In this sort of attention economy, as we call it, every platform competes with everything else. So I think part of it is a way for Spotify to compete with the time that their users may be spending on platforms like Suno. And it's also a way to turn something that could be a really big threat to the music industry into an opportunity by putting sort of guardrails around it and figuring out a way for fans to engage in this behavior responsibly. Because I think the industry has learned its lesson from the Napster era and all these other disruptions that came before it, which is that rather than trying to stop the sort of arc of consumer behavior, it's better to figure out how to enable it and empower it in ways that benefit everyone and to sort of build those responsible guardrails. So so there's a lot of, you know, interest in doing this for Spotify. I would also add it's a way to sort of appeal to future generations, right? And ensure that their product continues to be relevant and interesting and engaging for people that are growing up today.
0: Yeah, engaging in this technology responsibly is the sticky wicket of all of this that we're going to be getting into. But it also occurs to me that this trend of music lovers wanting to participate in music curation and creation isn't new, right?
1: Mm-hmm. No, not at all. I mean, it goes back to like the 70s or 80s, if you really think about it. You know, you used to only be able to listen to music in the order it was given to you, right, on a vinyl record. But then we moved into the era of mixtapes and then CDs, where fans were able to, for the first time, splice different songs from, you know, not only different albums, but entirely different artists into the same place. There's actually, if you go to YouTube and look up the iconic Apple ad Rip Mix Burn, you'll see that there was an ad actually telling fans to do this with CDs. So that's kind of where this all started, and we've ended up at the next natural evolution now.
0: Wow. Okay, Tatiana, hold that thought. We have to take a quick break here. When we get back, more on this new AI tool from Spotify. I'm Amory Sievertson. This is On Point.
2: And this conversation continues on OPB. And stay with us coming up this morning at 10 as part of Here and Now. We are going to remember the life of a pop music pre-AI hitmaker. Clive Davis died yesterday. We're going to look back at his musical legacy. Also, Ukraine is increasing its attacks on Moscow and Crimea to overwhelm Russian forces and put pressure on Vladimir Putin to pull back from his four-year war on the country. The attacks have led to gas rationing and Russians canceling their vacation plans. 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
0: You're back with On Point. I'm Anne-Marie Sievertson, and we're talking today about a new AI tool from Spotify that will allow music fans to create remixes and covers and mashups of songs by participating artists signed to Universal Music Group, at least to start. I'm joined by Tatiana Sirisano, VP of Music Strategy at Midia Research, which has conducted surveys around how listeners want to participate in and maybe collaborate with the music that they listen to, so to speak. So, Tatiana, you were talking about, you know, what users want to do with music. I'm curious, do you know from any of your survey data, do people actually want to listen to mashups and remixes made by other Spotify users? Who's the audience for these creations?
1: That's a really great question, Anne-Marie, because I think that the sort of opportunity here is actually more about the creation aspect and sort of how remixing and modifying entertainment has become almost a form of entertainment in itself for people. You know, content creation as not just a means to an end, but something that is enjoyable in its own right. And so my hunch is sort of that it will be less about, you know, millions of people listening to the outputs of this feature, and it's more about the time that people will put into using it. That said, I think that it's important that, you know, there is this sharing ability, because ultimately, I think people do expect to share their creations, even if it's just with their friends or their family. But my hunch is that this will actually be more of about the creation as the draw rather than the listening on the other end. But to answer your specific question, we haven't actually asked directly that question, but it's something that I now would like to ask in our upcoming survey.
0: Okay, there you go. So in its press release for the announcement, Spotify says this new AI tool is built around, quote, consent, credit, and compensation for creators. Creators being the musicians who made the original songs that Spotify users would now be remixing and covering. So I want to take those sort of one by one briefly. Consent from creators. The deal is with Universal Music Group, but artists represented by UMG still have to opt in to have their music available to this tool. Do we know any more about how that's going to work?
1: We don't. I mean, I don't. Somebody does, but it's not something that I'm privy to. But I will say that this is where it gets really sticky, as you can imagine, because, you know, if you go on Spotify and you look at the credits for, say, an Ariana Grande song or a Beyonce song or whoever your favorite artist is, you might find that it has 5 different songwriters and 2 different producers and lots of other collaborators on board. And you would need permission just for that one song to be included in this Spotify feature from all of those different collaborators. They would all need to opt in. And not all of them would be signed to Universal in all likelihood. So it gets complex pretty fast. And I'm not sure, to be honest with you, how that opt-in process is going to be handled.
0: Yeah, it's also, you know, we heard that Thriller example where you can put whatever you want into a prompt in a tool like Suno. And yet I wonder if there will be guardrails around this. Will there be parameters around, you know, can you really take a Billie Eilish song and swap in Bad Bunny lyrics and then have Ariana Grande's voice singing it? Or what, how do we, what parameters can we put around this to properly credit and then ultimately compensate the artists involved?
1: Totally. I mean, there's also even been conversations I know about artists who say, like Billie Eilish, for example, pretty sure she's vegan. Say that somebody goes on the Spotify feature and adds new lyrics that, I know this is ridiculous, but are all about meat and how much they love it. Is Billie Eilish going to be upset that the fan has, you know, put out this song? So there's even been conversations like that where artists have said, well, I'm okay with people changing my lyrics in this direction, but not in this other direction. So all of that sort of needs to be figured out. And I will say my hunch is that when this feature does get launched, it will be with sort of a limited catalog to start and that there will be certain guardrails around it.
0: Okay, well, I want to bring another voice into this conversation because we are joined by an artist, Damon Krukowski, musician and writer, former member of the bands Galaxy 500 and Magic Hour, and now part of the psychedelic folk duo Damon and Naomi. And he's also the legislative director and AI and streaming expert at the United Musicians and Allied Workers, a national labor group for artists. Damon Krukowski, welcome to On Point.
4: Thank you so much for inviting me.
0: So, you know, you've been sitting here. You're in the studio. studio across from me, which is wonderful. I'm curious your thoughts as you've heard us talk more about this tool. As a musician yourself, what are your immediate reactions to a tool like this that could potentially take music of yours and remix it?
4: What I hear is less about the tool, which sounds very undefined as of yet. Seems like there are no specifics. But what I hear loud and clear is the music industry, the biggest players in the music industry, making decisions that will affect all of us without consulting any of the creators. Certainly, no one I know has been consulted. We don't have any way to even begin that conversation. We're not at the table. Who's at the table? Universal Music, Spotify, the biggest players in the industry, as you very rightly said. And what are they basing it on? Well, something like Media Research, which they're paying for. They have provided the questions that are being answered by Media. I don't hear fans, frankly, actually being consulted. I mean, a survey that is restricted to 16 to 19-year-olds asks leading questions is not really, to me, indicative of where, anyway, my fans are. I don't play for 16 to 19-year-olds. Pop music does. Universal is concerned with 16 to 19-year-olds. But there's a world of music outside that. And the problem is that our world of music that is outside that, that is outside Universal's interest in teenage fans and what they can be led toward spending their time on a platform to do, our world outside that is left without tools, sustainable tools, to continue as professionals. And that's tied into these decisions that are being made without our participation.
0: So, Tatiana, I want to give you a chance to respond to that. But first,
1: I would love to respond to that.
0: Okay. Staying on this for one more second here, though, Damon. When you hear Spotify say that this tool is built around consent specifically. You say that artists and you yourself are not being consulted. Labor unions maybe are not being consulted. But the whole idea is that artists would opt in. What gives you pause around just the notion that, oh, well, I can choose to do this or not choose to do this? It's not exactly consent around what the tool would look like, but it presumably is a way for you to either jump in or stay out.
4: Well, it's the imbalanced power situation in the industry as it stands. We're not given a choice to opt in or out of streaming itself. Streaming now represents 84% of all recorded music revenue in the U.S. So sure, you can opt out and pull your stuff off streaming, but that means you've pulled yourself out of all of the marketplace. So if you're a professional, you actually have no choice. We also have no choice about the terms that were given for streaming platforms. Again, they were negotiated between Universal, Warner, Sony, and Spotify, and all the other players had to follow suit. You're either in or out. It's not really an option if you consider just think about your own business, whatever you do for your living. If someone says, well, you can opt out, but you can't actually work in the field anymore, that's not an option. So we're not consulted, we're not part of the negotiations. We're just given an in or out. And frankly, if you're a professional, you must be in.
0: So, Tatiana, I'd love to hear your thoughts on this, and I'm especially curious how, what are the considerations for the artists themselves in how you are crafting questions that you might put to people you're surveying, not just in terms of what users want, music consumers want, but how are you thinking about the artist in the mix?
1: Yeah, I mean, I think you'll be glad to hear that in that same survey, the vast majority of the 16 to 19-year-old segment agreed that the original creator should be compensated and should be included in that conversation. So I absolutely feel that the voices of the creator, the creators need to be in the room. That's kind of why I was alluding to how sticky this is about to get. But I also just want to respond to a couple of those claims, because just to clarify for anyone listening, Media has dozens of clients, and we're a third-party research firm. They don't decide what questions we put in surveys. We are an independent research firm. And also, it was not just 16 to 19-year-old surveyed. That was just, I was just giving that cut because I think it's especially interesting to think about the next generation of consumers. And we do what we're experts in survey design. We do a lot to make sure that these questions are never leading. I'm paraphrasing here, but if you're interested in the actual way the question was worded, I can definitely send it along. So just to clarify sort of where our research is coming from and the fact that we are, in fact, a third-party research firm.
0: Damon, Spotify says that this AI tool will, quote, open up additional revenue streams for artists on the platform, because artists whose music is you know, being remixed and covered using the tool will receive, will receive royalties. That sounds like a good thing on its face, particularly considering that there are companies like Suno and Udio out there that are not paying artists. What's your take on that?
4: They're already not paying artists for streaming of our existing recordings. So I have no trust that they would suddenly start paying us for...
0: Not paying just in that, the amount that they are paying maybe is not a meaningful amount. It's not a...
4: No, they actually pay zero directly to recording artists. They have dodged every existing regulation for paying us for our work. On other digital platforms like satellite radio, internet broadcast, even so-called non-intentional streaming like Pandora, we are paid directly for our work by the platform through a nonprofit called Sound Exchange. That's enacted by a law of Congress in the late 90s, early 2000s, protecting recording artists from... being cut out of the digital distribution. When Spotify entered the U.S. market, they said those laws did not apply to them. They only had to cut private agreements with the rights holders. That's the record labels, and that's what they've done. So they pay rights holders too little as it is, but that's because they gave the major labels ownership shares in Spotify in exchange for a very, very bad deal for their artists. So the labels have been making billions. Spotify makes billions. The heads of Spotify are among the highest paid people in the music industry. They're not music executives. They're tech. It's a tech platform that has cut a deal with the biggest copyright holders in the world and left artists out of the picture.
0: You know, another claim here, and I'm curious for both of your thoughts on this, is that Spotify says this tool is going to offer new ways to drive discovery for artists, presumably referring to those who are looking for more exposure and trying to find their audience. Damon, is that a compelling argument to you?
4: That is an argument made to Spotify stockholders. Spotify leans on what they call a two-sided marketplace. That means they charge both the consumer and the creator for access to one another on the platform. Latest figures I've seen is that 75% of the tracks that are getting playlisted now are paid placement from the labels to Spotify. They have marketing programs. Were they a broadcast organization like WBUR, this would be payola. It's against the law. Spotify, again, has ducked existing laws and regulations by saying that they're not a broadcaster, that they're only cater to active listening. But as anybody using Spotify knows, it's so-called lean-back listening, which is, again, one of their objectives if you go into their what statements they make for their stockholders. I point out one more thing about that, which is they made this very vague announcement about these tools that you started the segment with. What the real one result of that day was their stock price went up 16% from the announcement.
0: Yeah, I've seen 13 to 15, but it's above 10%. It was a meaningful jump.
4: So in that respect, it's entirely successful, and you can see what the goal really is. The goal is not about artists. The goal is not about even consumers, I would venture, although I'm not an expert on that. But I think the goal is about their stockholders and about their hold over all the money that's in the industry flowing to just a few hands, flowing to Spotify, flowing to UMG.
0: So a question that I've had in all of this is like, who is this for? What artists will really benefit from this? And I do want to play an example of something that happened during the pandemic. So St. John, an American and Guyanese rapper, it's an artist that a lot of people had not heard of until April of 2020, when his single Roses was remixed. It hit number one on the ARIA charts as well as the UK singles charts. If you missed it, here's a taste of it.

Okay, so the song Roses actually came out in 2016, 4 years before that remix, a remix that AI was not involved in, but it didn't get much traction then. So here's the original Roses song by St. John.

0: Okay, so pretty different. And Tatiana, I'm curious for your thoughts on you know, what the artist, when we think about what the artist might get out of remixes, you take an artist like St. John, who does benefit from, okay, let's remix this song, let's turn up the tempo. Suddenly, people who might have never heard the song Roses know about it. It takes off on TikTok. What do you make of this example? And do you think that AI can meaningfully create, you know, more St. John's, if you will?
1: I mean, certainly I think it's a way that St. John and other artists whom this has happened to have sort of been discovered by new listeners. People then go and, you know, check out their back catalog and all that. I will say I think an example of that caliber is sort of like any other success like that in the industry, the equivalent of a lottery ticket. I wouldn't expect that, you know, this feature would lead to that happening to, you know, dozens or hundreds of artists. It will surely happen more often. But I think that the bigger kind of point is to turn that lean back experience that most listeners have on streaming platforms into a more lean forward one, and sort of have people engaging more directly with music in that way. And I'll say I have spoken to artists who, at the same time as there's understandably a lot of trepidation about opening up their music to other people, there's also artists who have said to me, well, I'd much rather engage with fans that way than make a Get Ready With Me video or sort of become an influencer, all these other ways that I think artists have felt pressured to market themselves. So it is sort of a way to bring that artist fan connection back to the actual music itself, which is interesting to me.
0: Damon, we have to take another break here, but briefly, what are your thoughts on remixes as a way for fans to engage with musicians in a new way?
2: Well, I think that already exists, and I certainly have no objection. I think that, you know, you can go on to, I mean, on TikTok, they're constantly slowing down and speeding up and doing whatever. And this just already exists. It's just that people are not profiting from it. The corporations are not profiting from it directly. So I think what this is all about is a plan to claim that creativity by fans as a profitable activity for the platforms and the major labels. So it's just another claim for activity that's already there, creative action, but not rewarding the actual creators with the finances.
0: Okay, we got to take another break here. We're talking about AI in music and a new tool coming from Spotify that will allow fans to remix songs. I'm Amory Sievertson. This is On Point. Stay with us.
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4: You are with OPB, and stay with us as On Point continues. 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There's a heat advisory in effect as temperatures are expected to soar in northwest Oregon and southwest Washington today. Highs could reach the mid-90s in the Portland-Vancouver metro area and the Willamette Valley and the Columbia River Gorge. Warm temperatures really throughout Oregon and southwest Washington. Details on that. 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
1: You're back with On Point. I'm Amory Sievertson, and we're talking about a new tool from Spotify that's going to enable users to create cover versions and remixes of their favorite songs using AI. And we're wondering, just what is this going to mean for music fans, for artists, for the future of the music industry? And we've been talking to Tatiana Sirisano, VP of Music Strategy at Media Research, also to musician Damon Krukevsky, who is also with United Musicians and Allied Workers. And I want to bring another voice into this conversation now, Chris Wares. He's a professor and assistant chair of music business management at Berklee College of Music. He's worked as an artist manager, a copyright administrator, a distribution specialist, working with some of the largest independent record labels and management companies. Chris Wares, welcome to On Point.
2: Thank you for having me. Happy to be here.
1: It's great to have you here. Now, you've been sitting across the table from me. I'm sure that you've been hearing a lot of things that have made you go, ooh,
2: biting ooh, my lip.
1: Ooh, biting your lip. So now is the moment when you can unleash a little bit of that. I'm dying to know what your reaction as someone who works in the music industry has for a long time and now teaches music industry leaders of the future. Mm-hmm. What does a tool like this mean for music?
2: So I will say it depends. You know, it's, you know, I heard the comment from Spotify about this being the Wild West, but we're not quite sure what this is actually going to mean for musicians and artists and whether or not there's going to be meaningful value. It's really all going to depend on the deal terms, the transparency, the control to art that artists are going to have around consent. But beyond the simple consent for opting in, the control around how their voice, their image, and likeness are going to be used, and whether or not there is actually going to be meaningful value back to those creators and rights holders. And by value, I don't necessarily just mean compensation. That's an important piece, financial compensation. Mm-hmm. But also, how are they maybe finding new and creative ways to engage superfans, to have that participatory music creation, to engage with those fans in new and fun ways?
1: Okay, so you've highlighted some of the maybe not concerns, at least things to think about when mm-hmm. when developing this tool. What do you see as some of the potential positives of a tool like this that could maybe allow fans to be more participatory in the music?
2: So I've always been an advocate for innovation and iteration, shall I say. And so, you know, a licensed opt-in model is definitely going to be better than unauthorized uses. The question then becomes, you know, how do we put those responsible ethical guardrails around that? How do we ensure that the, let's say, emerging artists understand what rights they're giving away, understand how to build some of these relationships with their fans, and what this is actually going to mean? I do agree with what Tatiana was mentioning earlier, and she can jump in on this too, but I don't quite see a huge market for these AI-generated remixes, but I do see there being more of a market for fan participation, a closer relationship to develop with those artists.
1: Okay. On this innovation piece, I want to hear a little bit from the CEO and co-founder of Suno, one of these AI music platforms. His name's Mikey Shulman, and this is from a Billboard interview that he did about the future of AI in music.
3: Users want to do more things with music than they can do right now. And we are in the business of trying to delight users with new things that they can do with music. Mm-hmm. And if we don't give people new things, they're not going to get to do new things. They're not going to want to pay more money for these new experiences, and we will not actually be able to move forward, grow the music economy. And I think in general, I understand that music and technology have a checkered past, mm-hmm. but too much inhibition of innovation ultimately keeps things a lot smaller than they ought to be.
1: So, Chris, I want to hear your thoughts sort of twofold on this. One is you are a music business management professor, assistant chair at Berkeley, but also Berkeley is, you know, a thriving creative environment where people might hear something like this and go, but this is not how we innovate. This is not how we inspire creativity. So how do you balance sort of like the technological side of music innovation and music innovation that just comes from the creative spirit?
2: Mm-hmm. So as you mentioned, there's been so many disruptions over the years. And, you know, at Berkeley, you know, our values around this are always going to be artist-centric with human expression at the center. Our core music courses, our core songwriting courses are all based on human expression, the craftsmanship, the musicianship. But we also have a moral responsibility to prepare our artists, to prepare our students for what is out there. And in that, empower them through education to make decisions based on their values, but also to better understand their rights, to better understand how these technologies are going to impact music, and to shape the future of the industry, the next generation, to come up with creative solutions, innovative solutions that are artist-centric, fair, responsible.
1: Damon, your thoughts on what we just heard from Mikey Shulman of Suno, that listeners want to be able to do this, fans want to be able to do this. We are trying to give them what they want. How do you think about that as an artist who maybe wants to give fans what they want, but has other, you know, is weighing other interests here?
4: What strikes me is that, you know, who trusts fans is artists. Like, we trust our fans. I had no problem with Napster either. Sharing was not a bad thing. Sharing our music was a beautiful thing. And, you know, when I hear these corporate heads like Mikey Shulman say these things like, oh, users want this, users want that, what I hear...

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1: On, and they manipulate the user to listen to what they want you to listen to, or what they've been paid to listen to, paid to get you to listen to. And that kind of manipulation is what I think is at the heart. Manipulation of users, of fans, so-called, as well as of artists and as well as of labels. And I think that's the tech platform default, as we all know from all parts of our lives and in our engagements with tech.
2: Tatiana, I want to get your thoughts on that. We're hearing Damon say, you know, the platforms say users want this, users want that. What do you hear in what Mikey Shulman of Suno just said, as someone who does hear from users about what they do want?
3: Yeah, so I think one kind of important bit of nuance that we haven't really touched on here is that we don't really expect this to be a mainstream product, at least not yet. This isn't something that overnight we think, you know, all Spotify users are going to be interested and ready and wanting to use this. It's actually more of an overlap with superfans. So when we look at in our consumer surveys, which again, we're surveying 9,000 people around the world, pretty strong sample size, we find that there's a lot of overlap between the biggest fans of music and the people who are interested in these types of features. And that makes sense, right? Because the biggest music fans are often the most likely to also make music, to play an instrument, to sing, to love karaoke, to sort of be creative with music in some way. So we see this ultimately as more of a feature for music superfans than for sort of mainstream consumers.
2: That's so interesting. And as you're talking about, you know, the fans that want to use this tool might also be fans who make music themselves. I want to hear from one of our On Point listeners. This is Matthew Smith of Minneapolis, Minnesota, who questions Spotify's premise that this new AI tool is really about offering more creative power for the listener.
4: While they claim that it's to get people involved in the creative process, as a musician myself, I feel like that's a false connection between the use of AI and then the actual creative process, which involves hours and hours of testing and writing and putting in all this mental effort, and you're disguising AI as a creative process, which in my opinion is it's a bit of a fallacy.
2: Chris Wares, I'd love your thoughts on that.
5: You know, there's a couple of things. Creativity is an interesting word. And how we define creativity and how we define AI. You know, I love the definition of creativity around something that is surprising and something that is different and unique. And a lot of AI, what we know to be AI, is actually just machine learning that trains on data sets, looks for patterns, and then generate something based on those patterns. And so it has a very sort of specific aesthetic. And then, you know, a lot of people call it AI slop, or it's just very sort of recognizable. And it's not considered creative because it lacks that surprising, that unique element of that authentic human expression. Mm-hmm. And so, I mean, there's one piece around, well, what then is that creativity, that creative process? But I do want to add another layer. I love that Tatiana was mentioning this part about nuance. You know, I've done some anecdotal. I deal with high school students. I deal with university students. And we've had these beautiful discussions around what a tool like this would look like. Would they engage with it? And most of the students that I engage with are musicians and artists. And we see all the different sides of the spectrum. Some are vehemently opposed. They would never want to engage with these AI tools. Mm-hmm. Some are really interested. They're super fans of certain artists, and they can't wait to get their hands on these. And so what I think this is doing is creating this, you know, I tend to be an optimist, but this beautiful conversation, this debate around, okay, well, how are we integrating these? Can we create these safe spaces to engage with these tools, to have these closer relationships with artists? And this is where education really has to come into play. This is why it's so important. The users, as well as the creators, the original artists, they need to understand, what does it mean? What does consent actually look like? And then how do you protect your rights beyond just the music rights, but also your name, image, likeness, and voice? And what are these responsible and new and creative ways? Again, we don't know all the details. This is a step in a direction of

0: okay, there's a lot of unlicensed, unauthorized music being generated. Now let's move towards models that we can iterate and build upon.
1: And you know, we should say Berklee does offer courses in using AI in music composition and production. And the school has faced pushback from musicians and from students mm-hmm. for that. Is there a guiding light that you would sort of ask your students or want your students to think about in terms of the role that AI could play in the music industry?
0: Absolutely. Again, Berklee's core music curriculum, the songwriting curriculum, there is no forced AI content. We do have some electives for students who want that choice to say, oh, I'm interested in this. How can I do this? At the core, we are artist-centric. It's all about consent, attribution. And the guiding light is we are here to show you and educate you. And there's an important, actually, piece here, not to get conflated, education with endorsement. That often gets confused, or this is a gray area.
1: Mm-hmm.
0: Our education is we are empowering you to understand your rights. We are empowering you to understand what are the tools that are out there. And we are also giving them the choice to say, do you want to engage with this or not?
1: Mm-hmm. Okay, so Damon, turning it back to you, you know, you see Spotify use phrases like advancing AI responsibly, and they frame this new initiative as a groundbreaking responsible AI tool. What does responsible AI in the music industry look like for you as someone who represents artists and is an artist yourself?
2: To me, it's not about the technology. I don't think that any of us, we've polled our members at UMA, United Musicians and Allied Workers, and we're not taking a position on the technology. First of all, there's no reason to do that. Technology happens. Everybody adapts. It will be used for good and bad and creatively and not creatively in all various ways. To me, it's more about how is this technology being used by those in power to increase their power and belittle the power of, I mean, it's capital is using it to belittle labor. I mean, that's really what we're looking at, just like in everything else. So I don't think that, I don't trust these corporations to use anything responsibly. They've proven themselves to be irresponsible about the future of the music industry, about sustainable careers for actual working artists. And so I do trust my fans, though. I trust all our fans. Unauthorized uses, to me, is not a threat. It's use that's been corralled into a power structure where all money drains to the top. That's what worries me way more. I would point out one more thing that Mikey Shulman, from that same article that you quoted from in Billboard pointed out that in their own deck that they showed to investors, Suno is responsible now for 7 million songs a day. Their software is creating 7 million songs a day. That's not for super fans. That's the kind of scale that we're familiar with from the internet businesses, technology businesses, where it's just take no prisoners. We're going to flood the market, and we're going to control it.
1: Chris Wares, we're quickly running out of time here, but, you know, as Damon says, the vast majority of people are listening to, are streaming their music. They're using, platforms like this. And this new AI tool exists because things like Suno exist. There's money to be made and artists to be paid. What, if this sort of innovation is inevitable, what can artists do and labels do to make sure that their interests are properly taken into account?
0: Mm-hmm. Education. Don't panic. Take the time to learn. And also, you know, the labels, I share many of the similar concerns that Damon was just mentioning. The labels should definitely consider the independent artists and make sure that they ensure that they have a seat at the table through unions, through collaboration. I will say that, you know, the piece around the 7 million songs, the hundreds of thousands of songs being uploaded every single day. There are other guardrails that also need to be in place from the DSPs like Spotify to identify and properly attribute what is AI and what is not.
1: Well, we are out of time for a topic that we could go on and on and on about. Chris Wares from Berklee College of Music, thank you so much.
0: Thank you.
1: Damon Krukevsky, a musician and writer, and also with United Musicians and Allied Workers, thank you.
2: Thank you.
1: Tatiana Sirisano of Media Research, thank you so much for your insights.
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6: Thanks for being with us for On Point. Here and Now is up next this morning. Ukraine is increasing its attacks on Moscow and Crimea to overwhelm Russian forces and put President Vladimir Putin on pressure him to pull back on the four-year war on the country. We'll bring you the latest details. We also remember the life and career of pop music hitmaker Clive Davis. He died yesterday. 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Coming up later today, throughout his second term, President Trump has been blocked over and over by federal courts, except that is for a little-known court system that oversees immigration. We'll hear more on today's edition of The Daily this afternoon at 2.
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7: From NPR and WBUR Boston, I'm Robin Young.
8: I'm Peter O'Dowd. It's Here and Now. Coming up, sanctions relief for Iran, the latest in negotiations to end the war in the Middle East. Plus, record-breaking heat across Europe. 40 people have drowned in France trying to cool down.
7: And Anne Patchett says her novels, including the newest Whistler, aren't autobiographical. But then she sometimes recalls details that are.
9: There we are, ladies and gentlemen. Live on the radio, a recovered memory. This is why I don't have to go into therapy. I totally forgot that.
7: Also, music executive Clive Davis died this week. He signed Whitney Houston and so many others. His mark on music coming up Here and Now.
8: First, the news.
10: Live from NPR News in Washington, I'm Kristen Wright. President Trump is visiting eastern Pennsylvania today. He's expected to talk about the U.S. economy. NPR's Franco Ordonez reports the president is looking to turn the page on the war with Iran.
11: Trump will be visiting a Mack Trucks manufacturing plant where he's expected to tout the work his administration has been doing on the economy. This is going to be his first domestic trip since signing an agreement with the Iranians to end the fighting in the Middle East. Republican elected officials have been asking Trump to turn to the economy for months as the midterms approach. And politically, Trump needs this. His approval ratings continue falling to record lows after his handling of the economy. According to NPR's most recent polling, just 36% of voters say they approve of Trump's overall job performance, while 59% say they disapprove. That's the widest gap Trump has faced during either term in office. Franco Ordonez, NPR News.
10: The president of Iran is in Islamabad meeting with Pakistani officials who are mediating talks to end the U.S.-Israeli war with Iran. Meanwhile, negotiators are also meeting in Geneva. NPR's Aya Batraoui reports Vice President Vance is leading negotiations, and he says Iran has agreed to let nuclear inspectors into the country.
3: The current deal with the United States not only lifts oil sanctions on Iran through much of August, but also unlocks billions of Iran's frozen dollars in overseas accounts in Qatar. And with Vance as the face of these negotiations, he's been trying to sell this deal as one that's primarily good for the United States. And he says Iran won't see anything until its policies change.
10: Aya Batraoui in Dubai. Three states are holding primaries today, including New York, where Democrats hope one race will help them retake the U.S. House. Steve Kastenbaum says voters in New York's 17th congressional district are deciding who will face Republican Mike Lawler in November.
12: Five candidates are vying for the opportunity to face the incumbent in a district where registered Democrats outnumber Republicans. In the working class city of Peekskill, retiree Mike Callahan said affordability is a major concern for voters.
13: Everybody is really hurting and hurting with prices.
12: Moderates hold the key to winning this district, and Democratic Party strategists want to avoid making this race about President Trump. But voter Stacey Jackson said there's no separating the incumbent from the president.
14: He's the epitome of people who claim to not be MAGA but are MAGA.
12: The polls close at 9 p.m. For NPR News, I'm Steve Kastenbaum in New York.
10: New York City Mayor Zohran Mamdani backed far-left candidates. The outcome of those races are seen as a gauge as to his influence. Wildfires are burning rapidly in Utah. Climate change has led to warmer, drier conditions, making those fires worse in many parts of the country. 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
6: This is OPB. I'm Jason Sauls. Advocates believe Asian American households in the Eugene Springfield area are again being targeted by burglars. Law enforcement arrested seven people linked to a larger burglary ring that was targeting Asian American business owners and households last fall. Police say dozens of Asian American families across Washington and Oregon were singled out because of their race. Here's Jenny Jonak. She is president of the Asian American Council of Oregon.
15: Despite the arrest, despite prosecutions, despite the public meetings and the repeated warnings, these burglaries are still continuing, and there doesn't seem to be an end to that pattern of targeting Asian American households.
6: She urges people across the region to be vigilant on behalf of their neighbors. Lane Transit District will reduce its bus fares and passes across the system by up to 50% this summer. Jameson Auden, LTD's CEO, says he hopes the reduced fare will attract people that never used the bus before.
16: We're not asking people to throw away their car keys, but if you want an option to save a few dollars and try the bus, here you go.
6: Otten says LTD has a rainy day fund set aside for hard times. He says the agency's leadership wanted to help out community members that might be struggling with high gas prices and other rising costs. A single ride will cost $1 a day, and a day pass will cost $2 from July 1st through the end of August. The Portland Trailblazers have hired Micah Norrie as the franchise's new head coach. Norrie had been the top assistant for the Minnesota Timberwolves for several seasons. The Blazers were the only NBA team without a permanent head coach. Interim head coach Tiago Splitter stepped in last season after Chauncey Billups was arrested by the FBI one game into the season. Splitter was reportedly a finalist to coach the Blazers, but he was hired by the Chicago Bulls last week. Norrie is 52 and has been an assistant coach in the NBA since 2009 for five different teams. 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Find more news online at opb.org.
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7: From NPR and WBUR, I'm Robin Young in Boston.
8: And I'm Peter O'Dowd in Phoenix. This is Here and Now. In a major win for Iran, the United States has temporarily lifted oil sanctions on the country, paving the way for the sale of Iranian oil on the global market. The 60-day pause is part of several economic incentives intended to encourage Iran to comply with U.S. demands on its nuclear program. But what does it mean for oil prices? Let's put that question to Robin Farzad. He's host of the Full Disclosure podcast, and he joins me now. Robin, welcome back.
18: Thank you.
8: Lifting sanctions on Iranian oil, that is a huge boon for Tehran. Start there. What exactly has changed?
18: I'm trying to get my head around it. It's a bit of a head scratcher because we went from, you know, you talk about carrot and stick. It was more like bunker buster and carrot. And this is a huge inducement. How do you go almost whiplashingly from taking out various leaders, oil infrastructure, threatening Armageddon and the like, to allowing Iran to deluge, to gorge itself on unsanctioned oil? I mean, it's the very opposite. And I just wonder what's at play. Is it Trump really at the most basic level playing for the midterms and trying to get gas prices down? Are they trying to fatten up the Iranians and get them complacent for another round of attacks? Either way, it's going to be an enormous windfall for Iran. It doesn't have to go through these Chinese shady intermediaries. It could use the global banking system, and it's going to puff up this nearly failed economy with billions and billions of dollars.
8: Well, can we talk about that? Clearly, Iran needs the economic boost that it would get from rejoining the global economy. What kind of money are we talking about?
18: Well, gosh, you know, there's an immediate windfall. If you think about the 67 million barrels of Iranian crude that are stranded in the Gulf, there could be anywhere up to $8, $9, $10 billion windfall. If the price of oil keeps collapsing, the paradox, though, is if Iran keeps partaking in this, it's break-even price. I mean, it can profitably sell oil at around $100, $120. So Is it sowing the seeds of its own demise? We don't know. A bunch of us are making calls, trying to understand this. Is this going to get the remaining regime and the IRGC and the other players there so comfortable with the idea of unfettered, unsanctioned oil sales that they're going to go and become a less nefarious regime? But at the very least, you're talking about tens of billions of dollars. China is going to use the opportunity to top off its supplies. And the other players in the region are going to potentially pay Iran tolls after 60 days. I mean, that's very much unclear in the memorandum of understanding.
8: Certainly a point of contention for these negotiations. Now, as you said, ships are starting to move again through the Strait of Hormuz slowly. We have seen oil prices fall in response to this extended ceasefire. How long does it take for this to show up at the gas pump in the United States?
18: Well, it's anticipatory. You're talking about oil futures and gas futures. And if there's consternation and the crude price falls, both Brent and WTI, and you're going to see the refiners reflect that as well, because it's not just Iran. It's the other Gulf players that are very antsy to get out of this bottleneck, to be waved through and to place those barrels that are sitting idled on these gigantic tankers. So this is an inundation. I mean, if you're playing this from, again, from a 3D chess perspective from the White House, that and Venezuela, you unlock the two in the same year, you could really collapse oil prices and put a dent into inflation for the remainder of this year. But that remains to be seen.
8: Okay, so Robin, let's step back. President Trump, as we know, was very critical of the Obama administration for sanctions relief when they signed the Iran nuclear deal back in 2015. How is the Trump administration framing this effort, its own effort, to pull back sanctions?
18: I was surprised by the binary. I guess it's, you know, he's saying if we just let this status quo persist, we'd have a depression on our hands, and I wasn't going to put that on the American people, and fertilizer's not getting through the strait as a nod to his, you know, agricultural base. Then he's talking about if they race to the nuke, we're going to have a depression as well. So it seems like he's giving the, you know, give peace and oil sales a chance motif right now. And I think that's not necessarily a true binary, right? We're not talking about hard terms in this memorandum of understanding. The Iranians today are disagreeing that they've allowed nuclear inspectors to come back in. There was much more tangible in terms of brass tacks in the Obama deal that was announced in 2015, which of course Trump has derided and called the worst deal in history. I see actually very less actionability and enforcement mechanisms in this one.
8: Okay, Robin, I do want to end with this development. You mentioned it. President Trump and Vice President J.D. Vance both say that Iran has agreed to allow nuclear inspectors into the country at the highest level, at the most sensitive sites. That is not what Iran is saying. Iranian officials have said they do not plan to let inspectors in to see the sites that were bombed back in 2015. What do you make of all this back and forth?
18: Yeah, I'm saying, so do you give them the cookie in advance of that? Do you let them get all the oil? Is that a goodwill thing? Like, you guys want a taste? You want more of this? Then keep showing good behavior, is what J.D. Vance has been saying. I will say that the record of Iranians they have been very wily negotiators, and they have drawn out the clock repeatedly, as you saw with Trump, maybe 20 times. We're close to a deal. We're close to a deal. So I think the onus is on this White House to prove that it has something very tangible here. And I think there's a tremendous amount of skepticism right now.
8: Robin Farzad, host of the podcast Full Disclosure. Robin, thanks so much, as always.
18: Thank you, Peter. Thank you.
7: Well, in Ukraine, thousands are fleeing the eastern Donbas region bordering Russia as Russia continues its deadly air assault there. People have been evacuating in droves since April when Russia dropped a 3,000-pound bomb on the city of Slovyansk. Photos show frightened elderly evacuees now being carried out. Further south in Crimea, the Black Sea Peninsula that Russia annexed forcefully from Ukraine in 2014, people are also leaving as Ukraine is now escalating its air campaign there. Dara Masico is a senior fellow at the Carnegie Endowment for International Peace. Dara, the Donbas is called the Fortress Belt. Tell us more about the region, the importance of the Russian attacks there.
19: That is an area that's critical to the defense of the remainder of the Donetsk region. There is a really complicated fortress belt that runs between around four or five cities, and the Russians have been hammering at it for years. Recently, there's been an uptick in the intensity of those attacks, and it does get to a point where civilians can no longer continue to live in those areas. I don't think that it's quite yet there for some of these cities, but it's getting close. And certainly the large recent bomb escalation was convincing a lot of people that maybe it was time to go.
7: And this is the region that President Trump has been trying to convince Ukraine and President Zelensky to give up the Donbas. It's a major sticking point in negotiations with Russia. Why is Putin so focused on getting control of it? Why is Ukraine so determined to hold on?
19: I think that we've seen this concentration on this fortress belt because it's actually quite important. If they were able to acquire this territory, it puts them in a really advantageous position after to go and attack other parts of Ukraine in a few years or whenever they regenerate their force. The problem is that for Russia is that Ukraine has spent years, over 10 years, fortifying this area. So for them to do a direct assault on it is incredibly costly. Now they have an alternative mechanism, which is essentially to bomb it or raise it to the ground with an air campaign, which I think they're leaning into at this point.
7: Well, and what does that mean for Ukraine? In addition to what it's doing to the people there.
19: Well, it's difficult in that region, but I don't think that the fortress belt is under pressure of falling. And elsewhere along the front, it's a pretty bad story for the Russian forces. The Ukrainians are putting a lot of pressure on them elsewhere. So I think there is pressure in this region, but I don't see it as a critical situation at this point.
7: Well, how about in Crimea? Again, the peninsula. People, there are lines for gas and electricity. Ukraine continues to pound the peninsula with missiles, drones. Does Zelensky think that he can force Putin to retreat?
19: So Crimea is actually a really interesting story right now. I've seen some real thought from the Ukrainian side here for the last several months in how to sequence this operation to put a lot of pressure on the peninsula. So what they've been able to do with drone strikes and missile strikes is put pressure on Russia's land bridge to Crimea. That was a major goal for the Russians to have, to where traffic is not stopped, but it's being slowed down. It's increasingly dangerous. So the people in Crimea are voting with their feet, and you see long lines trying to get across the bridges while they're still open and available. People are not coming for summer vacations. There's gas shortages everywhere. Now, what this does is it is an embarrassment to the Kremlin. It puts pressure on them to allocate more resources elsewhere from occupied Ukraine. So that opens up opportunities for the Ukrainian forces if Russia has to pull assets and move them closer to Crimea.
7: Well, Ukraine is also targeting Russian energy infrastructure in longer range attacks, including that large attack on Moscow last week that damaged a major oil refinery, sent debris raining down over the city. What's the impact of that? Is that, more to make a statement to the Russian people, seeing this happen in their backyard? Does it have that big an impact on the energy infrastructure? What's the sense of that?
19: I think the main thing for this is proving to the Russian state that even in your, in Moscow, for example, even in your most heavily defended city, probably arguably on Earth, there's no city that is more heavily defended against drones and missiles than Moscow. Ukraine is still able to exploit weaknesses and get through. They're sending the message to the Kremlin and the Russian people that you've brought the war to us, we can bring it to you. And so I think we're going to see, unfortunately, these intensifying strikes where Russia will lash out against Ukraine, Ukraine will retaliate, Russia will retaliate even more. So this process tends to happen when there's stalls on the front line. They tend to both lean into these more long-range strikes to cause damage. And I think that's where the cycle that we're in right now going into the summer.
20: Oh, man. And what do you foresee?
19: So I think Ukraine's drone and missile campaign is getting more complex. It is getting legs on it. It's able to target farther into Russia, farther into occupied Ukraine. And it is forcing trade-offs on the Russian side. Now, Russia is trying to find some footholds where it can in Donbass. But overall, on the front line, I don't see Russia in a position to surge forward anywhere. And I don't really see them bringing any new techniques to the battlefield for about the last year. It's all very costly infantry assaults, largely in the same style. So they continue this grind.
20: Dara Messico, Senior Fellow at the Carnegie Endowment for International Peace in Washington. Dara, thank you.
19: Thank you.
20: And stay with us. A lot ahead, including a conversation with author Ann Patchett. That's next. Here now.
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20: It's Here and Now. Several hundred people packed the venue for a recent Porter Square book event featuring author Ann Patchett. It's adulation she's trying to get used to. She recently won an award from the Dayton Literary Peace Prize Foundation for her work fostering peace and social justice. She won another at this year's Pen Gala for her humane voice in fiction and her fierce dedication to independent bookstores. She owns one, Parnassus Books, in Nashville. Fans feel faint upon meeting her, to which she says, "Snap out of it. Give me a hug." Her Catholic upbringing doesn't allow her to dwell on praise. Well, this must be a tough time then. Her newest novel, Whistler, is already number one on bestseller lists. It's the story of Daphne and her stepdad, Eddie. When Daphne was 9, they barely survived a car accident. They adored each other. But then her mom suddenly banished Eddie without an explanation. 45 years later, they have a chance meeting at a museum. She bursts into tears. Anne says she based the kind Eddie on her beloved friend Jim Fox, who recently died. But what else is true? Well, if you hadn't yet read this novel, there are no spoilers here. If you have, there's a doozy. I sat down again with Anne after our sold-out event, cross-legged on her hotel room bed, to talk about Whistler.
0: The reviews have been stunning. Here's one from The Globe. Do you read reviews?
9: I do read reviews, but I wait until the end of book tour, usually.
0: Do you mind if I give you one paragraph?
9: Not at all.
0: Okay. This is from Priscilla Gilman, former professor at Yale and other universities.
9: Yeah.
0: And given how you feel about adulation, let's see what you do here. Anne Patchett's new novel, Whistler, is a rare phenomenon in contemporary fiction, a novel both majestic and intimate, crystalline in its prose, revelatory in its insights, utterly devastating, yet ultimately uplifting in its emotional impact. It is radiantly intelligent and emotionally wrenching page-turner, the exquisite production of an author working at the height of her powers. I think it's her best novel yet. Do you need water?
9: Dear Mother of God. You know, okay, so I'll tell you what I immediately think when I hear that.
0: Yeah.
9: I wish my dad was alive, because my dad would love that. And he would cut it out, and he would put it in the binder of reviews, and he would save it.
0: Yeah. Well, I'm sorry he's not.
9: Yeah.
0: Well, and your dad, your mom and your dad divorced. You were young, and your mom moved all the way from California across to Tennessee.
9: Yeah.
0: You were separated from your dad. You saw him 1 week a year.
9: Yeah.
0: Phone calls were expensive. Air travel was prohibitive.
9: Yeah.
0: Is that part of what you were getting at in this book, the emotional impact on kids when someone important in their young life is suddenly gone?
9: Yes, but I didn't know it. And that's the fascinating thing about writing fiction, is I can write a novel and really not know what I'm getting at. So it wasn't until I had finished the book and was reading it for the audiobook that I thought, oh, this is in some way about being separated from my dad. I think of it so much about a story of my friendship with my friend Jim Fox, who died. But someone else making a decision about who you can see and who you can't see, it's devastating. My goal was to write about the goodness in people and the love and the connection, because in this world where all things terrible are so extensively documented, the decency and the kindness and the love that, if we're lucky, we encounter every day of our lives is overlooked. Why is that not okay? Even if you're writing a novel about kindness and love and good people, lots of hard times come in.
0: Well, as they do with Eddie and Daphne, they went through an incredible car accident, mm-hmm. in which they were trapped in a car overnight. It was freezing cold outside. He was pinned. She could potentially leave, but she's 9 years old, and
9: right.
0: there was a concern that the car might still slide down the hill. Isn't your heart pounding when you're coming up with this?
9: Yes, absolutely. And I went to the grocery store and I bought a little Hot Wheels car and I turned it on its side so I could just be looking at that car and thinking, okay, wait, now if she's climbing over the seat and she's in the back and measuring it, how tall would she be? How many inches are the car? She'd have to pull the armrest down to crank the window. Yeah.
0: Okay, so there's a little something you don't learn, you know, in the Iowa workshop.
9: Right.
0: Tell the story of how you put together that they, a daughter and a stepdad, would be together in this car with the fried chicken they just picked up.
9: Yes, so I heard a story about a person who had done a study of what were the three details that made the happiest memory people had from childhood. And the three things were the presence of the father, an element of danger, and fried food. And that's been kicking around in the back of my mind. Wouldn't it be something that if I could kind of tap into the subconscious of the reader, that the reader would feel like, oh yeah, that's a really happy memory. Because I, you know, look, these elements that I can't even recognize are there.
0: Well, so there they are. The fried food's all over the place. He's trapped. And here comes your theme. She is afraid to go out. What will I do when I climb up the ravine?
9: Right. He says, flag down a car.
0: Yeah.
9: Or knock. And she's like, you can't flag down a car and get in a car.
0: She's afraid.
9: Yeah.
0: And what does he tell her?
1: He tells her that the world is full of good people, that there are so many more people in the world who want to help you than who want to hurt you. Mm-hmm. And that informed Daphne's whole life without her even knowing it, because she goes into the world believing people are basically good.
0: Talk a little bit about, just briefly, about your writing. It's, I wouldn't say autobiographical, because you've said you're not even sure when you're doing some of these things that you later realize are things that are in your own life.
1: Here's the thing. Fiction, everybody wants to know what part of this happened, what part of this is true. And I think the parts you can't imagine are true. Mm. And other things I made up.
0: But being in a car accident, you reminded me I had a car accident. When I was 18, I had a little girl with me because I was a mother's helper. And I had it for the summer. And we both, it was a bad accident. And we used to talk, you know, every decade, little Annie. Now, little Annie, she's probably as old as Daphne. And you reminded me to pick up the phone and call Annie.
1: Wow. And what if the mother had just said, you don't have access to my child anymore? And then you saw each other again.
0: After 45 years.
1: Yeah.
0: I can't imagine that.
1: But I was also in a car accident.
0: Oh, boy.
1: And I was in a car accident at 9 with my stepfather.
0: You are burying the headline here.
1: I know. And no one's asked me this. I was badly hurt, but my sister was terribly hurt. I can recognize what a seminal experience a car accident is. But the car accident that we had is in no way the car accident in that book.
0: But then there you are again, Ann Patchett.
1: There pulling, I am again, cooking from my pantry. Just like pulling things out and sticking them in a book in a different form.
0: Wow, cooking from your pantry. We have to say, there's a horse. there's a horse on the cover.
1: Right.
0: The horse's name is Whistler. That's the title of the book. I don't suppose someone told you a story about a horse while you were in your car accident, because Whistler is a horse who's part of a story that Eddie tells Daphne to calm her. Is that story true?
1: The story isn't true. And I just remembered something, Robin Young.
0: Oh, no.
1: I just remembered something that I don't think I've thought about since I was 9. Which is when we were in that terrible car accident and we were hit by a drunk driver on a Sunday morning, my stepfather, my sister, and I was in the back seat, and I had a really bad concussion, and I didn't wake up for about a day after that car accident. But I believed that we had hit two horses, that two horses had run across the road and we had hit them. And I remember when I woke up in the hospital, all I could say is, what happened to the horses? What happened to the horses? There we are, ladies and gentlemen, live on the radio, a recovered memory. This is why I don't have to go into therapy. I totally forgot that. And here we are.
0: Not only that, the premonition of a horse starts in the museum.
1: In the wall, a huge Charles Ray, which is a real piece in the Metropolitan Museum of Art.
0: Of two horses.
1: Yeah, right.
0: Oh.
1: Isn't the mind a tangle? And so when people say, what's true? I don't know. I'm just writing a novel. I'm not pretending that I made it all up, but I'm also not saying it's true. It's both.
0: Wow. I'm just going to say, Whistler, the horse, doesn't get hurt.
1: The Whistler doesn't get hurt. Also, Whistler is in the book for like 5 pages. But Whistler is emblematic, both for Daphne and for Eddie, of their love and their constancy. And they both hold on to the memory of this story about a horse.
0: Mm-hmm. Ann Patchett. Wow, revelatory.
1: I feel like I should write you a check.
0: Thank you so much.
1: This has been very good for me. Thank you, Robin.
0: I'm glad.
1: That's crazy.
0: Yeah.
1: Those horses.
0: Ann Patchett, her new novel is Whistler. 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
2: Live from NPR News in Boston, I'm Josie Guarino. The Supreme Court ruled against a Rastafarian man who filed a lawsuit claiming that prison officials violated his religious beliefs after they forcibly shaved his dreadlocks. The justices condemned what happened to the former inmate, but they ruled what a federal law designed to protect the religious rights of inmates does not permit lawsuits for money damages, even when rights are violated. A UN agency says a plan is underway to evacuate 11,000 stranded mariners through the Strait of Hormuz. The announcement from the International Maritime Organization came as the U.S. and Iran disputed whether Tehran had agreed to allow UN inspectors to view bombed Iranian nuclear sites. Iran says there's been no visit scheduled for inspectors from the IAEA to see nuclear sites earlier bombed by the U.S. The remarks by Tehran appeared to cut against those made by both President Trump and Vice President J.D. Vance. Extreme heat alerts are sweeping across Europe, with temperatures soaring above 100 degrees in many parts, including Italy, Spain, France, and the U.K. Authorities have shut down hundreds of schools and issued unprecedented emergency red alerts. The popular Eiffel Tower in Paris is closed due to the extreme heat. Scientists point to greenhouse gas emissions as the driving force behind these increasing severe weather events. This is Here and Now.
6: I'm Jason Sauls with news we're following at OPB. Oregon's rural hospitals are set to receive nearly $40 million in state and federal funds to support labor and delivery care. The funding comes as Medicaid cuts are expected next year. A number of rural hospitals across Oregon have closed their obstetrics units. The money will be distributed to 21 rural hospitals providing maternity care. These hospitals face financial pressures, including rising costs and staffing shortages. Officials say the funds are a short-term solution. And a heat advisory remains in effect until 11 o'clock tonight for the Portland-Vancouver metro area, the Willamette Valley, and the Columbia River Gorge. Temperatures could reach the mid-90s. Officials urge people to drink plenty of fluids, take breaks if they're working outside. Heat-related illnesses increase significantly during extreme heat events. Anyone looking for a place to keep cool can call 211 or visit 211info.org. Temperatures will start to come down beginning tomorrow. More news throughout the day on OPB and news online anytime at opb.org.
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8: It's Here and Now. Western Europe is baking under an oppressive dome of heat. Today, France recorded its hottest day ever. And over the past several days of this heat wave, 40 people in France have drowned after jumping into canals and rivers to stay cool. With us now is Associated Press reporter Sylvia Hoy. She's covering the story from London. Sylvia, welcome, and we're going to talk about France in just a moment, but start with the UK, also flirting with records, temperatures in the low 90s. What's it feel like, and how are people coping?
5: Yeah, hi, thanks for having me. It's forecast to reach 39 degrees Celsius tomorrow in London and southern England, so that's 102 Fahrenheit, I believe. The last time I remember it being this hot was 2022. It was 36 degrees, so many people think this is unprecedented in London. Trains are being cancelled. School closures are a big topic of heated discussion in parents' WhatsApp groups. What's the best thing to do? Do you keep the kids at home? Do you send them to school? People are working from home. Train companies are actually telling people not to take trains because unless absolutely necessary, because the train infrastructure is not built to withstand the heat, extreme heat, so it could damage the rails or have issues with the signaling. So and you know, the London Underground is not most of the lines, maybe two of the lines are air conditioned. So imagine being packed into, you know, the underground train with no air conditioning is terrible. So yes, the heat wave is all what everyone wants to talk about. No one wants to talk about anything else.
8: Well, as I mean, this is serious. Dozens of people are dead in France, as I said, including two children left in a hot car. Temperatures well over 100 predicted later this week. The French prime minister said today that 40 people have drowned because of the heat. How is that happening?
5: I think it's the officials have been saying that a lot of people are trying to go and cool off in rivers and open bodies of water. So this has been happening in the UK too in recent months. When it's the temperature goes high, a lot of young children, particularly like maybe 10-year-olds, 14-year-olds, going out to swim in the river. And someone also died in the UK recently because they actually cannot swim. So these are teens. A lot of them are young people who just want to go and cool off with their friends. But yes, there's a lot of unsupervised swimming that we are warned against. And yeah, that's just been happening across Europe, not just in France.
8: Hmm. Well, if you lived there, I'm sure you remember the notorious 2003 heat wave. 70,000 people died across the continent. Does it feel that Europe is any better prepared for these heat waves than it once was?
5: Okay, I mean, I don't think so. I was here in 2003. A train broke down on the way from London to Windsor, just in the middle of the track, because the driver just didn't feel well enough to drive. So that happened back then. Now the trains are, some of them are air conditioned, a lot of them are not. A lot of infrastructure and public buildings and schools are not built for this kind of temperature. And we are going to get more of this in the future. So this is what everyone wants to talk about. Can schools be better equipped? Can hospitals be better equipped?
8: We hope so. Sylvia Hoey, reporter with the Associated Press, based in London. Sylvia, thanks. Stay cool.
5: Thank you so much. Bye.
8: It's Here and Now.
6: And thanks for making OPB and Here and Now a part of your Tuesday morning. Still to come in this hour today. If it weren't for Clive Davis, we may not have heard the likes of Whitney Houston, Bruce Springsteen, Barry Manilow, and Janis Joplin, among many others. Those are some of the artists that were signed and cultivated by Clive Davis. The legendary music executive died yesterday at age 94. We're going to look back at his eclectic career in 10 minutes. 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Tens of thousands of Oregonians have lost their access to federal food assistance since new work rules went into effect in December. We're going to hear about the impact of these new requirements from the Oregon Department of Human Services, the Oregon Food Bank, and a workforce development program. 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In the weather outlook today, sunny and hot again with heat advisories for various parts of Oregon and southwest Washington. Highs today in the low 90s for Portland, Vancouver, and the Willamette Valley, in the low 70s for the coast. Mostly clear with temperatures in the low 60s tonight, in the mid 50s for the coast. Sunny for central and eastern Oregon today. Highs in the upper 80s for Bend and surrounding areas, the low 90s for eastern Oregon. Partly cloudy tonight, overnight lows in the mid 50s.
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8: And I'm Peter O'Dowd in Phoenix. It's Here and Now. The ocean might be the single most powerful force on our planet. It is also being ravaged by climate change, and it's having profound effects on ecosystems and human life around the world. But the ocean might help save us from climate change, too. I recently got a chance to talk about climate change and the ocean with one of the world's leading experts. Peter Domenico is director of the Woods Hole Oceanographic Institution. And when he joined me at the WBUR Festival, I asked him about a time he found himself immersed, literally, in the majesty and mystery of the ocean. It was a descent in a submersible called Alvin to a depth of almost 5,000 feet. He called it the Twilight Zone.
3: It gives me goosebumps to remember it, but when you're looking out of the porthole of Alvin, you're going through the sort of aquamarine color that we all know when you're sort of snorkeling, but then you get down to this kind of emerald green, and then it becomes this like impossibly rich, luminescent indigo, and then it becomes this like deep, deep ultramarine, and then suddenly it goes imperceptibly to black down to about a depth of about 3,000 meters. You see things that no terrestrial eyes will see, and that's the opportunity for discovery as well.
8: What's your level of panic when that's happening?
3: So we've had actually 4,000 dives on Alvin, all successful, and we're in a titanium sphere, and we have a team of engineers that are dedicated day and night to making sure we're safe. Mm.
8: And yet, as magical as it is, the ocean is suffering. What's the relationship between the oceans and climate change?
3: Climate change is the ocean, because fundamentally we live on an ocean planet. It is 70% of the Earth's surface. Mm. And so as the planet warms up, the temperature of the ocean warms up, the humidity of the air increases, and the rainfall potential in the atmosphere increases. And that's why, for example, storms are more severe, there's more extreme flooding, more extreme droughts. Mm-hmm. All of this is guided by changes in the way that the ocean is warming up and differentially around the planet.
8: I want to ask you about some projections for the future. I mean, we all know that it's supercharging hurricanes. We know that sea levels are rising because the water is expanding, glaciers are melting. In terms of sea level rise, what's your best guess for how much it will rise in the next century?
3: Yeah, so the rate of sea level has quadrupled in just my lifetime. In aggregate, it's risen globally by about 8 inches or so, 8 or 10 inches over our lifetimes. And that doesn't seem like very much. But then when you realize that all infrastructure, all city infrastructures, all bridges, all of our global trade centers, all those were built on sea level when civilization started. It's not that adaptable. An example of this is Norfolk, Virginia, which is our largest naval base. Norfolk, Virginia gets what we call fair weather flooding because sea level rises come up so much that when it's a full moon, the parking lots fill and all the barracks will have water in their basements. And this is true up and down the seaboard.
8: And you expect it to get worse?
3: Oh, yeah. It's increasing dramatically. In fact, actually it's the year before, 2024, the rate of sea level rise jumped really unexpectedly. We've had some time to investigate why, and it's because the ocean absorbs so much extra heat.
8: Yeah.
3: The ocean literally swells when it warms, and that's actually half the reason that sea level is rising around the planet, because the oceans are warming.
8: Interesting. One of the things that I think is really fascinating about climate change and oceans is that the extra carbon that humans have put into the atmosphere in the form of greenhouse gases makes its way into the oceans, changes the ocean's chemistry. It's making the water more acidic. What is acidification doing to the ecosystems, to the things that live in the ocean?
3: Yeah, so there are a couple of things going on. One is the overall sort of warming of the oceans. But the other, sometimes called the other ocean problem, is because of the buildup of carbon dioxide in the atmosphere. In fact, I used to teach at Columbia, and what I used to do is have 500 students and a glass of water. I would have a pH meter in the glass of water, and it would noticeably drop during my lecture because each of you would be metabolizing your lunches or your breakfasts. And this is what's happening to the ocean worldwide.
8: Fascinating.
3: So that ocean acidification, the reason why it matters is that if you're not a human, but you're a clam or you're a larval fish or you're some kind of an organism that builds its protection out of calcium carbonate, out of chalk, acid dissolves chalk. Basically, it makes it so these early life forms early life stages become very vulnerable.
8: Well, okay, so let's, this is tough. I mean, it's so easy to veer into sadness. The ocean is so profoundly large that I think there's most likely tremendous capacity in the ocean
11: to help us through some of these problems. Is that correct?
3: Yeah, that is correct. And the ocean is the only thing that has the scale, the scope, that can actually mitigate some of these big challenges we've been talking about. So I'll just give you an example. If you wanted to remove all of the excess carbon that's in the atmosphere today, the whole climate change problem, it's a 1% addition to the ocean's carbon content.
11: What could we do? How do we put that carbon into the ocean safely?
3: Yep. So the key word is safely. There are two ways to do it. One is ocean alkalinity enhancement. And the Woods Hole Oceanographic Institution just led the first open ocean experiment in the world last summer in the Gulf of Maine. We looked at everything from microbes to whales. It had no biologic impact or adverse impact. And it's potentially really scalable. Mm. So that's one mechanism. The other is something called the biologic pump.
11: Yes.
3: And the Twilight Zone is a huge carbon pump, and it exports billions of tons of carbon from the surface ocean to the deep ocean every year naturally. The deep ocean is this huge reservoir of carbon, and here's the kicker, is that the age of that carbon in the deep ocean is thousands of years old. Mm. So it's like this, you know, cellar, if you will, of carbon storage. This is kind of one of the journeys of what it means to be an ocean scientist, is that your mind gets blown pretty often.
11: Yeah. There's a question from a listener. What do we do about the problem of microplastic in the ocean and the garbage patch?
3: The place where we're seeing a lot of both innovation and developing market-ready

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1: Helping new formulations, but we're not doing it just ourselves. We're doing it with industry.
2: Have you been out to the garbage patch?
1: I've sailed through it.
2: What does it look, I mean, what does it look like? Because I don't think, I mean, it's not probably what we think it is. I mean, is it, what does it look like?
1: I'm going to sort of take you there for a moment. But imagine you leave your home port, and then eventually after a half a day's sail, you lose sight of land, and you're just seeing nothing but the blue ocean all around. And when you go through this area, you start seeing bit by bit of plastic here, a bottle there, toilet seat here, and then fishing nets there. Yeah. But you don't really see, it's not like an island. And it's disheartening because you have this infinity of blue in every direction, and then you see this stuff everywhere.
2: Wow. I was speaking with the climate scientist Michael Mann relatively recently. He told me that the greatest risk that we face, all of us, whenever we're talking about climate change, it's no longer denialism. You know, this is the false idea that climate change isn't happening. He says the greatest risk, the biggest problem, is doomism. This false idea that it's too late to act. I wonder what your thoughts are on that in the context of the oceans.
1: When you've missed your exit, do you just keep on driving to LA? Or do you take the next exit? And that's how I look at it now. We have missed many opportunities, but that next exit is right there. I would say it's less about being an optimist, but I'm a fighter. This has to be not only a livable planet, but a place where we thrive.
2: That was an excerpt of my conversation with Peter Domenico of the Woods Hole Oceanographic Institution last month during the WBUR Festival in Boston. You're listening to Here and Now.
3: And stay with OPB. We've got much more with Here and Now. Still to come on today's program, the Supreme Court ruled today against a Rastafari man who filed a lawsuit claiming that prison officials violated his religious beliefs after they forcibly shaved his head.
4: All of the courts said that what the prison guards did was egregious. It was unconstitutional. But the remedy isn't that the state guards can be sued for money out of their own pocket.
3: We'll get some details on that ruling coming up in 15 minutes. 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

0: Whitney Houston, Barry Manilow, Bruce Springsteen. Just some of the artists Clive Davis signed and cultivated. The legendary music executive died this week at the age of 94. Jason King is the dean of the USC Thornton School of Music. But Jason, before coming to USC, you led NYU's Clive Davis Institute of Recorded Music. This was something he wanted to start to teach undergraduates about the music industry. And he tapped you to run it. You know, what an honor. You know, just, you know, a thought about an interaction you had with him.
1: One time, Clive Davis invited me to breakfast at the Four Seasons in New York, and he showed up and he had a big leather bag with him, and he was going to Sony, where he, you know, was chief creative officer. And I remember we would sit and we would talk through all of the songs in the chart.

0: and he was incredibly astute and aware of every single song, its placement, and he could talk about specific songs, the bridge and everything else. But he would go into his bag and he had done all of this research on the songs and he would write everything down. And I was just amazed by the level of detail and precision and that kind of expertise. And that's what he brought to work with him every day.
1: Yeah. So he started his career as a lawyer for Columbia Records. He wasn't a musician. He didn't have any prior passion for music, we understand. But this is what he told NPR about what he was looking for.
2: You go for headliners. You go for those with long-lasting careers. And that's what I've had as my target all my life.
1: And some would say, Jason, well, of course, I would sign Janis Joplin or Billy Joel, too. You know, but what was it that made his a golden ear?
0: Look, I mean, Clive Davis wanted to be a different kind of music industry executive. He early on was able to sign some of the most influential and impactful artists of all time. So Janis Joplin and Sly and the Family Stone and Earth, Wind & Fire and others. And I think he discovered very early on that his sweet spot was to be a kind of hands-on creative entrepreneur, working with artists directly on their music. There's a story that's often told about Clive Davis working on the Bodyguard soundtrack with Whitney Houston, which became one of the most successful soundtracks of all time. And songs like I Will Always Love You or even I'm Every Woman, Whitney Houston's cover of the famous Chaka Khan song, he would go through 100 different mixes of it, just listening for things like whether the snare drum was too loud on mix 95 versus 96. Mm. He was that much of a perfectionist.
1: Well, and here she is, Whitney Houston, speaking to Entertainment Tonight in 2004 about him.
3: He's like my dad in a lot of ways, my industry father. He's guided me through my career, you know. Some things I would have done, and he would said, no, don't do that.
1: It's always so sad to hear her speak because she, as we know, died of a drug overdose right before she was going to attend a pre-Grammy party that Clive Davis hosted. I mean, what a loss for all of us, but for him. Any thoughts about that?
0: First of all, the creative marriage between Whitney Houston and Clive Davis is just unparalleled. There's never been anything like that in history before. Incredibly sad that, you know, she succumbed to addiction. And of course, there's lots of controversy whether he should have continued the Grammy party or not, given that she had just passed away in that same hotel. But I think Clive Davis, you know, really loved Whitney Houston. He championed her not just as an artist, but as a human being. And I was kind of a witness to some of that. He fought for her to be heard and for her to have her music heard around the world.
1: Well, we should mention that, you know, his career was already soaring in 1973 when Columbia Records pushed Clive Davis out over allegations that he misused funds and falsified invoices. He always said that he was made a scapegoat, but he was indicted, right, on some counts of filing false income tax reports. The judge scolded the news media for smearing his name. Where does that chapter fall, do you think?
0: Look, I think that's part of, you know, some of his early controversy. While it was an early kind of blight on his career, he rebounded so quickly. Mm-hmm. And he, as an entrepreneur, started Arista Records, signed Barry Manilow. They had their first big hit with Mandy. And, of course, Dionne Warwick, Aretha Franklin, and others gave them the second wind of their career. Mm-hmm. You know, he found a way to rebound and to be resilient.
1: I just, as I told you before we began speaking formally here, I just returned from Los Angeles with people who interacted with him in the industry, and the sadness is real. I mean, not everybody always has a nice thing to say about people of this stature, but we're hearing a lot of nice things.
0: Yeah, I mean, look, Clive Davis's passing represents the end of an era for recorded music, from the range of signings across different kinds of artists to the focus on art, true artist development, which is kind of missing from today's music industry, to the power of using radio, for instance, and using MTV and these other formats as vehicles to promote artists, to elevating Black music. I mean, there was no other Clive Davis. He was one of a kind, incredibly unique.
1: Jason King, Dean of the USC Thornton School of Music. Thank you so much.
0: Thank you.
1: And here now is a production of NPR and WBUR. I'm Robin Young in Boston.
4: I'm Peter O'Dowd in Phoenix. It's Even Now.
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6: Here with OPB and another hour of Here and Now is straight ahead. The Senate has passed a landmark housing affordability bill after a huge bipartisan breakthrough. We'll get some details. Also, the Barack Obama Presidential Center moves away from traditional presidential libraries in that it doesn't include the National Archives. And that could set a precedent for the future of these centers and their purpose. We're going to check in with Julian Zelizer on that topic coming up in this next hour. This is OPB, KOPB, FM Portland, KOAB, FM Bend, KRBM, FM Pendleton, KOBK, FM Baker City, KTVR, FM LeGrand, KOGL, FM Glen Eden Beach, KOAP, FM Lakeview, KTMK, FM Tillamook, KOTD, FM The Dalles, KOBN, FM Burns, KOPB, AM Eugene, KOAC, AM Corvallis, KOAC, FM Astoria, KHRV, FM Hood River, KETPF Enterprise, KOJDFM John Day, and at OPB.org. 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Lakewood-Center.org. A news update is a minute away. With our newscast, it is 11 o'clock, and Here and Now continues next.

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2: I'm Peter O'Dowd. It's Here and Now. Coming up, a bipartisan bill to bring down the cost of housing passed nearly unanimously in the Senate.
3: Elected leaders understand the problem and are actually doing something to try to solve it.
2: What are some of the solutions? Plus, the Supreme Court ruled today that a Rastafarian man cannot sue prison officials for cutting his dreadlocks.
1: And we remember James Burroughs, who directed over 1,000 episodes of our favorite sitcoms, like Cheers, Friends, and The Big Bang Theory.
4: I have an eye for what's funny. Like, I'll tell people, say that line as you're crossing out the door. I think it's funnier than just standing there and saying it.
1: Coming up, Here and Now.
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5: Live from NPR News in Washington, I'm Kristen Wright. President Trump is in the swing state of Pennsylvania today. He's visiting a Mack truck facility near Allentown to talk about the economy. NPR's Franco Ordonez reports the president is under scrutiny by supporters from his own party ahead of the midterm elections in November.
6: It's not just Democrats who are concerned about the economy under Trump. Republicans are as well. I mean, 22% of Republicans say they disapprove of Trump's handling of the economy. That's a really big number for a president who has long had an iron grip on Republican support. I mean, Republican elected officials, lawmakers have been clamoring for Trump to zero in on the economy for months now, especially with the midterms approaching. They've been doing this over and over again, but the Trump administration continues to talk about these issues and foreign policy. I think the real question now is whether it's going to be soon enough for Trump to make a difference.
5: NPR's Franco Ordonez reporting. Today is the 10th anniversary of the Brexit vote, when Britons decided to exit the European Union. Polls show up to two-thirds regret that. It ended up shrinking the British economy and contributing to a revolving door of prime ministers. NPR's Lauren Freyer reports from London.
7: The now caretaker prime minister, Keir Starmer, has convened his cabinet a day after resigning as leader of the ruling centre-left Labour Party. Nominations opened July 9th for his replacement, who would become, without an election, the country's seventh prime minister in just 10 years. The frontrunner is Andy Burnham, the former mayor of Manchester, England. If he runs uncontested, he could take office as soon as the third week in July. But some Labour lawmakers say the process is strengthened by competition and debate, and two other Labour figures, a former armed services minister and Starmer's chief secretary, are said to be mulling a run. Lauren Freyer, NPR News, London.
5: A federal judge has found that a data tool the Trump administration created is unlawful. It's been used to verify voter eligibility by aggregating Americans' personal information. NPR's Jude Joffe Block reports.
8: Last spring, the Trump administration overhauled a Department of Homeland Security data system known as SAVE, linking it to Social Security data to create a citizenship lookup tool. The Trump administration has promoted SAVE as a way to verify voters' eligibility, but SAVE has erroneously flagged eligible Americans as potential non-citizens. Now, a federal judge has ruled the changes to SAVE violated federal laws, and the tool in its current form can no longer be used. The decision was celebrated by voting rights and privacy advocates. A Department of Justice statement says it will continue to aggressively defend the president's immigration enforcement agenda and DHS's use of SAVE. Jude Joffe Block, NPR News.
5: This is NPR.
9: This is OPB. I'm Jason Sauls. Oregon's rural hospitals are set to receive nearly $40 million in state and federal funds to support labor and delivery care. This funding comes as Medicaid cuts are expected next year, and a number of rural hospitals across Oregon have closed their obstetrics units. The money will be distributed to 21 rural hospitals providing maternity care. These hospitals face financial pressures, including rising costs and staffing shortages. Officials say the funds are a short-term solution. Hospital leaders remain concerned about the long-term impact of the cuts on maternal health care in rural areas. The Portland Trailblazers' new head coach is Mike Anori. It's the NBA franchise's first major hire under new ownership. Kyra Buckley has more.
10: Anori will take over a team that's already experienced a handful of changes. Texas-based billionaire Tom Dundon bought the Blazers last summer. In October, then head coach Chauncey Billups was arrested after the team's first game of the season. The NBA franchise has been operating under interim head coach Tiago Splitter since then. He just got a job leading the Chicago Bulls. Norrie has been an assistant coach with the Minnesota Timberwolves for the last five seasons. Overall, the 52-year-old has been an assistant coach for five different NBA teams since 2009. This is Norrie's first head coach position. Kyra Buckley, OPB.
9: An arson investigation is underway after firefighters responded to multiple Amazon vans on fire early Monday morning. Just before 2:30 a.m., Portland's Fire and Rescue got a call about a potential brush fire near the Rivian dealership and service center in Southwest Portland. Crews at the scene found four Amazon Prime electric vans engulfed in flames. Firefighters worked to keep the fire from spreading and to protect nearby cars, structures, and trees. Officials say the vans' rechargeable batteries were a challenge. Crews had to let the battery cells completely consume themselves with fire before fully putting it out. There was no reported injuries. The Portland Fire and Rescue said the fire was intentionally set and the incident is being investigated as arson. This is OPB.
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1: I'm Robin Young in Boston. It's Here and Now. And we have a decision from the Supreme Court today. The court's majority ruling against a Rastafarian man who sued prison officials over religious freedom. Damon Landor made a vow to not cut his hair as part of his Rastafari faith. But in 2020, prison guards forcibly shaved his head when he was serving time on drug charges. Landor has since been released, and today the court ruled 6-3 that his lawsuit cannot move forward. It's a shift from recent opinions supporting religious rights. So let's bring in former federal prosecutor Paul Butler. He's here to walk us through this. He's a law professor at Georgetown. Professor Paul, welcome back.
12: Hey, Robin. Great to be here.
1: Well, and Damon Landor, he had not cut his hair for almost 20 years. He was handcuffed to a chair, his head forcibly shaved. Now, he even had a copy of a legal opinion on religion saying that inmates could keep dreadlocks. So Justice Neil Gorsuch wrote today's opinion, turning aside his lawsuit. What did Justice Gorsuch say?
12: So the case was about whether state prison guards can be sued when they violate the religious rights of inmates. There's a federal law that requires states to allow prisoners to practice their faith. And courts have specifically ruled that that applies to Rastafarians who want to grow dreadlocks. Today, the Supreme Court ruled that the law does not allow prison guards to be sued for money damages. The six conservatives on the court said that the language of the federal law does not clearly inform guards that they can be sued, and it would therefore be unfair to make them pay out of their own pockets.
1: Okay, I have to understand this. In other words, there is a law that says prisoners have to be allowed to wear dreadlocks if they're practicing a Rastafari faith, but it doesn't specifically say that if you prohibit them from doing that, you can be sued?
12: So, yes, the remedy would be that the government be sued and enjoined, that is, stop from doing this in the future. The problem is that there was already a decision on that issue from the Fifth Circuit. So Mr. Landor, he just had a couple of weeks left to serve. He'd been in Louisiana state prisons with no problems. He gets to this one prison and he literally presents a copy of the federal court opinion to the prison guards. And Robin, they threw it in the garbage can. So all of the courts said that what the prison guards did was egregious. It was unconstitutional. But the remedy isn't that the state guards can be sued for money out of their own pocket.
13: Okay, and what did Justice Ketanji Brown Jackson say in the dissent, in which she was joined by Justices Sonia Sotomayor and Elena Kagan?
12: So there's another federal law that uses almost identical language. And in another case, the court said that in those cases, plaintiffs can sue for money damages under that law. But the conservative justices responded that the language regarding that other federal law about religious freedom makes it clearer that it applies to federal guards. So part of the issue was that federal guards have different obligations than state guards. Justice Jackson and the two other justices didn't agree with that statutory interpretation by the majority.
13: Look, 8 of the 9 Supreme Court justices are Christian. And as we said, this case seems to go against some of the court's recent rulings, very much supporting religious rights and Christianity. I mean, is there a whiff here? We haven't said the word race. Rastafarian, the faith is mainly Afrocentric. Is there something else happening here?
12: So it's certainly the case that the Supreme Court has in recent years repeatedly advanced religious rights. So in 2022, the court sided with a Texas death row inmate who wanted his pastor to be able to touch him and pray for him at the time of his execution. And the court has also said that a high school football coach has a constitutional right to pray after his team scores a touchdown. But Robin, there's another series of cases in which the court has limited the rights of prison inmates to sue about their prison conditions. So you can think of those two series of cases in tension. And today, the court decided against religious rights and in favor of this trend that, again, prevents a prison inmate from going to court to sue. So you could say it's about race, or you could say that it's about hostility from the majority to prisoners suing about their own conditions of confinement.
13: Former federal prosecutor Paul Butler, law professor at Georgetown, thank you so much.
12: Always a pleasure.
2: Well, something rare just happened on Capitol Hill. Democrats and Republicans agreed on something, almost unanimously. The Senate passed a bipartisan bill to make housing more affordable. Here's the bill's sponsor, Elizabeth Warren, a Democrat.
14: The bill we're passing today sends a clear message to every American struggling to find a place they can afford. Elected leaders understand the problem and are actually doing something to try to solve it.
2: The bill includes dozens of provisions to reduce prices and increase the supply of housing. It now heads to the House. Let's bring in Vincent Reyna. He's a professor of urban economics and planning at the University of Pennsylvania. And Vincent, Senator Warren says this is the most significant housing legislation in decades to come out of Congress. Do you agree?
15: Yeah, this is quite a comprehensive set of legislation. I mean, there are, you know, well over 40 provisions in this legislation. It really pulls together actually kind of a whole bunch of bills and ideas that people have been proposing for quite some time, and have on their own actually had bipartisan support often, and kind of brought them together to one big comprehensive bill.
2: Let's tick through some of the key provisions here in this bill. The biggest one, the one that's getting the most headlines, would limit large institutional investors from owning more than 350 single-family homes. Senator Tim Scott is a Republican. Here's how he put it yesterday.
16: Houses should be for people and not for corporations.
2: Okay, that echoes almost verbatim what we've heard from President Trump in the past. Do you think it's good policy?
15: Look, there's a legitimate concern that, you know, banks and firms have access to cheaper capital and economies of scale that the everyday purchaser or renter does not have access to. So by virtue of that alone, right, they are going to be able to outcompete folks and essentially acquire properties that could have been a first-time home purchase for someone and potentially charge rents that are at market or even above market, right? The reality is, though, that, you know, banning those investors from those purchases on its own doesn't necessarily solve the problem. Right? We need people to be able to access capital to purchase homes. We need capital to actually go into repairing those homes. So all to say is that, you know, the concern about being outcompeted is legitimate, but we also have to kind of pair that with a broader sense of programs and opportunities for folks to actually be able to then access high quality homes.
2: I was in Nevada earlier this year reporting on an effort there. It was a state effort at the legislature to limit corporate ownership. And economists in Nevada weren't convinced that it would bring down prices because it actually might stop investors from building new houses. And the most important thing here, they say, is adding more supply to the housing market. What do you think about that?
15: Yeah, I mean, the reality is that we've underbuilt housing for, you know, well over a decade, and we've gotten ourselves into a housing affordability crisis that in many ways is unprecedented, right? You know, we've seen essentially a wholesale loss of our affordable rental stock and a near doubling of the median sales price to the median income for homes across the country. And so when you're in that unprecedented scenario, you definitely need kind of large-scale housing production to kick in. But you also need housing production that really occurs across the income spectrum, because we've seen a real loss of those lower cost rental units, of those entry point homes, of those middle price homes. We need that production really to happen across the scale.
2: To that point, there is a provision in this bill that would eliminate the requirement for manufactured homes to be built on a steel frame and on wheels so that they could be moved around, which is interesting. Also, I see that cities will be rewarded for building new homes. I mean, aside from this corporate investors provision part of the bill, is there a section of the law that you think would actually be more effective in bringing, you know, the supply up and prices down?
15: What's really hard about housing policy is we all want kind of a silver bullet that solves everything, and we really actually need a broad set of things to be happening, right? So this legislation really looks to make it existing programs work better and more efficiently. What you talked to about there with the manufactured housing is just common sense policy, and it will drive down the cost of actually producing manufactured housing and also make the financing work better. Importantly, there's a lot of new programs that are being essentially explored through this, right? Small loans. Small dollar loans below $100,000, the whole home repair program, which actually we had here in the state of Pennsylvania, now doing kind of a federal pilot, looking at some of those incentives to actually incentivize localities to reduce the barriers to building, but also to create innovative programs that actually kind of fill that delta of the price that people can't afford. All of those things are absolutely essential and really importantly are meant to complement each other in key ways.
2: Just briefly, clearly this is an issue that is resonating politically as lawmakers are just trying to, you know, help ease the mind of anxious voters ahead of the midterms. Do you think, though, that this bill is going to help stabilize the economy as we grapple with other challenges out there like gas prices and inflation across the board? Briefly, please.
15: You know, this is really necessary bill on many fronts, but then clearly for it to be sufficient, we have to see what happens on the appropriation side, right? To ensure that, you know, all these programs both flow or funded sufficiently and are complemented by resources that actually kind of address the core affordability issue. But again, we can't do that without the precondition of these kind of programs existing.
2: Vincent Reyna, professor of urban economics and planning at the University of Pennsylvania. Vincent, thank you very much.
15: Thank you for having me.
2: It's Here and Now.
9: You're with OPB, and still ahead on today's Here and Now, the Barack Obama Presidential Library Center opened in grand fashion last week, but it moves away from traditional presidential libraries because it is privately run and doesn't include input from the National Archives.
17: As well-intentioned as the people running it are, it now creates a total separation between this idea, these are public papers, it's a public space of commemoration, turning it into something totally private.
9: Historian Julian Zelizer will join us on how it could set a precedent for the future of these centers and their purpose. 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And thanks. Coming up later this afternoon on the next All Things Considered, the World Cup has become an escape from realities of war for many across the globe. We're going to visit a Palestinian-American youth soccer league where players work through their emotions on the field. 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
13: It's Here and Now. The Barack Obama Presidential Center opened in Chicago last week to great fanfare, and plans are already underway for President Trump's presidential library to open in Miami, Florida. It got our next guest thinking, who are these centers for? The public or a former president who may want to shape how history will remember him? Julian Zelizer is a columnist at Foreign Policy and a professor of history and public affairs at Princeton. He helps us look at the present through the past. Hi, Julian.
19: Hi, nice to be with you.
13: Nice to have you here. And remind us, how did these libraries or centers come about? Who were they for?
19: Well, before the 1950s, individual presidents kept their own papers, and if they wanted to donate them, it was up to them and their families. FDR changes this in 1940, and he turns his papers over to the federal government. So it's the first time we think of these as public records, not just private material. And then finally, the Presidential Libraries Act of 1955 creates the system we have today and basically says the records from an administration and the place that they will be in are part of a federal system. And again, not part of a private operation.
13: Okay. And these libraries have sometimes, historically, faced criticism when people have misunderstood that private part, you know, who owns this? And we're thinking of the Nixon era. There were fears that President Nixon would destroy records relating to the Watergate scandal. When his library opened in 1990, Watergate was described as a coup, when in fact it was his own orchestrated dirty tricks and lying about the Vietnam War that brought him down. Remind us what the reaction was to that.
19: Yeah, I mean, it was pretty clear how this was being revised so that the history in the museum was not what most people had experienced. The museum was not yet under the federal system because the government still had the Nixon papers. And there was a lot of legal wrangling and distrust and concern about making sure when those papers were turned over that the library would handle them well. But the displays open early and it's controlled by the foundation. And it really tries to revise what everyone saw with their own eyes in 1974.
13: Yeah. Well, and again, a few years later, Congress passes the Presidential Records Act, requiring all presidents to preserve and transfer their records to the federal government. Just bring us to present day. Putting aside that the Obama Center is notably not a library, you say in a recent article that the Obama Center sets a dangerous precedent for the future of the presidential library system. Why?
19: Well, as good as this center is, and it's not a library, the archives are not there, it has really disconnected the center from the federal government altogether. The Obama Foundation retains full control over what happens in this building, and the National Archives staff, who have been very important in making sure that we have fair and relatively accurate depictions of how presidents are shown, will not be part of this center. So as good as the center is and as well-intentioned as the people running it are, it now creates a total separation between this idea, these are public papers, it's a public space of commemoration, turning it into something totally private.
13: Well, but can you understand perhaps a past president's fear in the current climate? The Obama Center is much about inclusion and diversity, the history of race relations. This government this current government, which is the current federal government that would have oversight, has not accepted those.
19: No, I get that and I see the fears, but the fight should take place to protect the National Archives and the records, not to abandon it, because we can imagine what the next presidential library will look like. I mean, President Trump has already, his people discounted the Presidential Records Act of 1978, challenging its legality. He's openly revised history and pressured people in museums and schools not to deal with real history. So even though I get what the Obama Foundation might be thinking, although they decided this a while back, you can see where this can all go in our struggle to have commemorations of history that are accurate, complicated, and true to what actually happened.
13: And again, Obama's records are accessible through the National Archives. And Trump wants to decide which records to keep, which to destroy, which to share with the public. Now, a federal judge recently rejected that he owns them, not the public. And the judge cited a line from the book 1984, who controls the past controls the future, who controls the present controls the past.
19: And I can't tell you how important these archives have been toward for historians and educators who've tried to understand what has happened in different moments of history. And we really need those records to write our books and our articles and to have the kind of public conversations we need about this important office.
13: Princeton University historian Julian Zelizer, again, helps us look at the present through the past. Julian, thank you.
19: Thank you for having me.
2: Telehealth companies have become key players in the market for obesity drugs. Some provide medicines to patients paying out of pocket, but others cater to employers looking to cut back on how much they spend on drugs like Wegovy and Zepbound. NPR Pharmaceuticals correspondent Sydney Lupkin reports.
20: Every time David Davis talks to a nurse at Vita Health, he thinks he'll finally get the okay for Zepbound. And every time so far, he has been wrong.
21: I thought, all right, I'll go through their, I'll jump through their hoops. And then it was like, it seemed like it would kind of add up, you know? And then the more it would add up, like more they wanted, the more frustrated I would get.
20: The 57-year-old power plant worker near Santa Cruz, California, got a Zepbound prescription from his primary care doctor in December to treat the obstructive sleep apnea that was leaving him exhausted every morning.
21: I was finally ready to just anything I could to get sleep.
20: But before Davis could fill the prescription, his company added a new requirement, Vita Health. It meant that his Zepbound would be covered by insurance, but only if one of Vita's telehealth providers, not his regular doctor, wrote the prescription. At first, he was mad, but he did as he was told. Got new blood work, filled out the questionnaires, did the video visits. The Vita Health nurse said he was a good candidate for Zepbound, but insisted he try two generic drugs first. Naltrexone, a drug used to treat alcohol and opioid use, and bupropion, an antidepressant. Neither drug is approved for obstructive sleep apnea. Davis was frustrated and called his insurance's patient advocate.
21: I was like, what's the deal with this? And the patient advocate said, I've never heard of that. That's not a rule.
20: Vita Health didn't answer questions about Davis's care, despite his willingness to waive patient privacy. Instead, a company statement says its providers adhere to clinical eligibility criteria and plan sponsors' coverage policies when prescribing. Like a lot of its peers, Vita started out offering virtual health coaching for people with chronic conditions. Then GLP-1 drugs became blockbusters, and these companies pivoted to managing the patients taking them and their costs to employers. That's according to Jane Horning, the chief clinical officer at MMIT, a data company focused on the pharmaceutical market.
22: They've seen this opportunity in the larger market with the GLP-1s and all the wraparound services that they could provide, and it's just exploded.
20: These services are popular with employers. Exact numbers are hard to come by, but one company, Omada Health, told investors last month that its patients grew by 50% over the last year to more than a million people. Here's Omada president Weili Hsiao.
23: Omada is neither a gatekeeper of GLP-1s, nor are we a vending machine. And you'll find both extremes of that spectrum out there on the marketplace.
20: But Horning says these companies sell utilization management under the guise of lifestyle intervention.
22: But the end game is to eventually get the patient healthy, get them on an exercise program, and get them off the GLP-1s. The employers don't want to pay for this forever either.
20: Dr. Kate Varney is the obesity medicine director for UVA Health in Charlottesville, Virginia. She's alarmed when telehealth providers try to get her patients off GLP-1s.
0: I'm like, whoa, whoa, whoa. They're offering medical advice outside the scope of their practice when the evidence is clear in the research clinical trials that showed that when patients came off these medications, they regained 2/3 of their weight back.
20: That's what happened to her patient, 64-year-old Penny Beyer, a homemaker in Stewart's Draft, Virginia. She started on Wegovy in April 2025 and got to a healthy BMI. Then Virta Health, a telehealth provider, was added to her family's benefits package. Virta kicked her off the drug in December. The weight, her cholesterol, it's all back to what it was before Wegovy.
3: Everything's come back with a vengeance. After about a month of arguing back and forth with them and just kept saying, no, we're not prescribing anymore. No matter what I've done or papers I brought them or texts I sent them, and nothing mattered.
20: Virta declined to answer questions about Beyer's care despite her willingness to give them permission to do so. Dr. Carolyn Francovilla, vice president of the Obesity Medicine Association, says the programs can be helpful for some patients, but she also says telling patients to step on the scale and log their weight every week can be triggering.
4: If they don't follow those rules, then they may no longer be eligible to get the medication. And, you know, that's not an evidence-based practice. That is not something that needs to be done to safely take these medications.
20: Too often, Francovilla says, these telehealth companies seem to be prioritizing employers' needs over those of patients. Sydney Lupkin, NPR News.
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0: Live from NPR News in Boston, I'm Josie Guarino. The Pentagon has told lawmakers it needs roughly $80 billion, mostly to cover the cost of the war in Iran. The proposal would add to what is already a sizable defense spending boost being sought by President Trump. Senate Majority Leader John Thune said senators would review the proposal when it was formally submitted, but Democrats and some Republicans have been highly critical of Trump's choice to go to war against Iran and skeptical of the deal the president made to extend the ceasefire. The money, largely to replenish stockpiles, comes as Trump is seeking $1.5 trillion this year for the Defense Department. That's a 50% increase. President Trump and Iran are clashing over whether Tehran agreed to allow further U.N. inspections of previously bombed nuclear sites, while Trump and Vice President J.D. Vance claimed negotiations secured this concession. Iran's foreign ministry denies any such visits are scheduled, complicating ongoing talks mediated by Pakistan. The American Civil Liberties Union says it will spend more than $50 million on hiring volunteers and to independently monitor this year's midterm elections, with half of that budget dedicated to ensuring smooth election administration in key battleground states. 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
1: I'm Jason Sauls with news we're following today at OPB. A heat advisory remains in effect until 11 o'clock tonight for the Portland-Vancouver metro area, the Willamette Valley, and the Columbia River Gorge. Temperatures could reach the mid-90s. Officials urge people to drink plenty of fluids and take breaks if they're working outside. Anyone looking for a place to keep cool can call 211 or visit 211info.org. Temperatures will start to come back down tomorrow. And the Portland Trailblazers have hired Micah Norrie as the franchise's new head coach. Norrie had been the top assistant for the Minnesota Timberwolves for several seasons. The Blazers were the only NBA team without a permanent head coach. Interim head coach Tiago Splitter stepped in last season after Chauncey Billups was arrested by the FBI one game into the season. Splitter was reportedly a finalist to coach the team, but he was hired by the Chicago Bulls last week. Norrie is 52 and has been an assistant coach in the NBA since 2009 for five different teams. More news throughout the day on OPB and find news anytime at opb.org.
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3: It's Here and Now. At the FIFA World Cup, three more teams have advanced to the knockout round of 32. Argentina, France, and Norway have joined Mexico, the U.S., and Germany in the winner-go-home round that begins this Sunday. But if you do the math, that means 26 spots still remain. NPR sport correspondent Becky Sullivan joins us now from Los Angeles with the latest. Becky, welcome back.
4: Hey, nice to see you, Peter.
3: Nice to see you. Got to start with Lionel Messi, who's going to turn 39 tomorrow, but you can hardly tell because after yesterday's match, he now has 18 World Cup goals for Argentina in six World Cup tournaments. That is a new record, and there is still plenty of time left in this tournament.
4: Absolutely. Yeah. I mean, it's been incredible to watch him. I mean, just yesterday I was at the U.S. training camp in Irvine. All of the media, all of the reporters there were there to work on the U.S. team. But Argentina was on. You can't miss Messi. So everybody was gathered around the TV watching to see if he would do it again. He had a hat trick in his first game at this World Cup. That's already crazy. He added two more goals in that game yesterday. And that could have been another hat trick, too, because he missed a penalty kick, which is wild for him. It's just utterly remarkable that he's still doing this. So you got to enjoy watching it while you can so that you can look back on this and say that you saw this all happen.
3: Yeah, it's something. But he actually might not be the best player on the pitch because Kylian Mbappe scored twice for France against Iraq. He's 27. He now has 16 goals in just three World Cup appearances. So it seems like Mbappe is trying to do everything he can to outpace Messi.
4: Yeah, I mean, he is so impressive, and France is just unbelievable to watch play. Their offense is just so effective, so fluid. Those guys are so fast, the way they send the passes up and find Mbappe up at the top. It's incredible. And I mean, it's going to be so fun to watch this Golden Boot race between the two of them, because these two teams are both poised to make really deep runs. They could go sort of tit for tat, these two guys, as both of these teams advance in the tournament. If France wins their group, which they're expected to, but hinges on this sort of blockbuster game against Norway on Friday, they will be on opposite sides of the bracket, France and Argentina, Messi and Mbappe. And so we could potentially see them each meet in the final. That would be incredible. Who can say how many goals those guys will have then?
3: But the Team USA is going to try to get there too, because they are they're 2-0 in the group stage, looking great. What are you learning about Christian Pulisic, star player for the US, and his injured calf?
4: Yeah, so he missed the second group game against Australia, in which the US showed that they didn't need him to win, at least against an opponent of the quality of Australia. But certainly they want him back, and they definitely want him back for any sort of knockout games that lay ahead. You know, he appeared at training yesterday when I was there. He appeared on the field with the team. You know, we're allowed to watch the team practice, warm up really for about 15 minutes. He was out there. That was the first time he'd been out there in about a week. And so that's a sign that things are improving. Before that Australia game, coach Mauricio Pochettino had suggested that he might be available for the third group stage match. The USA has clinched the group. There's no competitive reason for him to play. He might appear just to get some minutes to sort of stay fit, not, you know, get rusty sitting for two straight weeks, but they don't need him to win this game before that knockout round begins next week.
3: Just in a word or two, how confident is Team USA right now? Are they feeling like they can go far in this tournament?
4: They are feeling really, really good. The vibes are feeling really good with those guys right now. They are building some confidence for sure.
3: Becky Sullivan, thank you. It's Here and Now.
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5: What I do is I have an eye for what's funny. 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
7: I'm Robin Young in Boston. It's Here and Now. Hollywood is mourning the loss of director-producer James Burrows, who's died at the age of 85. In some five decades of television, he directed over 1,000 episodes of our favorite TV sitcoms, The Mary Tyler Moore Show, Taxi, Will and Grace. He was instrumental in creating Cheers with the classic pairing of Ted Danson and Shelley Long.
8: I do need a job, and I'll find one. And you can bet that it won't be waiting tables.
9: What are you qualified to do?
8: Nothing.
7: James Burrows' memoir was titled Directed by James Burrows. We spoke with him in August 2023 and began by asking how he approached one of our favorite scenes from Friends. Now, David Schwimmer's Ross and Jennifer Aniston's Rachel are out on the apartment deck. Inside, their pals are sitting on the couch singing, oblivious to a cat that has leapt onto Ross's shoulders. He's running back and forth trying to get it off.
5: I had to shoot the scene between David and Jen where he's about to ask her out from outside. So I pre-shot that. We dropped that in for the audience, including the cat leaping on his shoulder. And then for the audience, the live portion where it was Matt and Lisa and Courtney singing On the Top of the World and Schwimmer going back and forth in the background trying to get this. It was a fake cat at that point. It was a real cat when I shot it to get it off his shoulders. And I just said, go until I yell cut. And he went back and forth.
9: Down on creation and
5: it's, I think, tied for the biggest laugh in my life, other than the other one is Reverend Jim, what does the yellow light mean?
7: On Taxi.
5: On Taxi.
7: Remind us?
5: Well, it's Reverend Jim. You know, the cab drivers take him down and take his written exam to be a taxi driver. And he goes over to the examination. The rest of the guys are waiting for him. He looks down at the sheet and he says to them, psst, what does the yellow light mean? Conaway, Bobby Wheeler, says, slow down, to which Reverend Jim goes, what does yellow light? And that went on forever.
7: Let's go back to the beginning, because your early life, you grew up in what some of us would consider a fairy tale Manhattan. Your mom, an activist who would call the White House from a payphone to beg to have the Rosenbergs pardoned. Your dad, Abe Burrows, the legendary playwright, director, and producer, shows like Guys and Dolls. He worked with George S. Kaufman, would sing at parties with Groucho Marx and Danny Kaye, pal around with John Steinbeck. What did you inhale during this time?
5: I didn't know what I was inhaling. My mom and dad split up when I was five. So, you know, my dad would invite us, my sister and I, to parties. So we would run into the stray John Steinbeck around there and Truman Capote and Cole Porter. And we didn't, you know, I was 15, 16. I knew that Cole Porter wrote music for with my dad. And I knew that Truman Capote wrote the book for Breakfast at Tiffany's, which my father turned into a musical. But I wasn't awestruck by them.
7: Yeah.
5: I did end up eating dinner with John Steinbeck as my dinner partner around a round table, and him literally pulling out his Nobel speech out of his pocket and showing it to me.
7: Wow.
5: Only later did I put two and two together. Oh, that's who I was sitting next to.
7: Yeah. You mentioned that your parents had separated, and I thought it was sweet that you hint that that may be one reason why you always work, you know, as an adult, you always worked on shows where people became families, Friends, Cheers.
5: Yeah, I think more stereotypical to my situation is that I try to work on shows that has a group of people you've never seen before.
7: Mm.
5: Taxi, when you cut to Danny DeVito and you've never seen him before and he says something funny, you go, oh my God. And the audience clocks that. They didn't expect him to be funny, but he was funny. Because humor is 95% surprise.
7: Yeah. You talk a lot about how sets are characters on the show. And in that case, it was this two-story garage where this taxi company worked. And there's visual humor as well. And part of that was having this Danny DeVito sitting in the dispatcher's office up the top of the stairs. And he's barking out orders, and he's just like curmudgeon. And then the reveal was when he left that office.
5: Right. When we were doing the pilot of that, you know, with these incredible writers, Jim Brooks, Ed Weinberg, Stan Daniels, and Dave Davis. When we were doing the pilot, Louis came out in the first scene.
7: It's Danny's character, yeah.
5: Yeah, Danny's character. And then I think the four of them looked at one another and said, no, no, we can't do that. We got to save it for the end. We got to establish his menace, you know, without seeing
7: his short stature.
5: Yes, yeah, short stature. And so that was, you know, it was an obvious decision.
7: But that's part of what you and your team, you know, but what a director
10: does. Like, how is it going to work best to introduce Danny DeVito? Can you talk about a couple more of those things that were contributions you made?
5: I don't like to toot my own horn.
10: I know.
5: My gift, or, you know, I don't want to be presumptuous, but, you know, what I do is I have an eye for what's funny. I'm not a writer. The jokes come down from the writers. It's my job to put the actors in the right position to tell the joke.
10: Yeah.
5: I'll tell people, say that line as you're crossing out the door. I think it's funnier than just standing there and saying it.
10: Right. Well, you tell Linda Lavin, playing Sean Hayes' mom in Sean Saves the World, to pocket an ashtray as she crosses the room. Boom, she's a kleptomaniac. David Hyde Pierce came on Frasier as Frasier's younger brother, Niles, and you directed him in one scene, "Before you sit down, take out your handkerchief and wipe the seat."
5: Guilty as charged, that I did do.
10: And something like that turns out to be character defining. You know, we know immediately what a neurotic guy this is, wiping down the chair in a restaurant. Yeah. And what about getting the casting right? Because you write, Lisa Kudrow originally was cast as Roz in Frasier, the producer for Frasier's radio show. But it just wasn't right. But she was perfect for Friends.
5: It's just the luck of the draw. She hated when she was let go. But, you know, the speech before Frasier goes and confronts his dad is the Lupe Velez speech, which is the Lupe Velez story, as she wanted to commit suicide. So she dressed in a very nice robe and walked into the bathroom to get her pills, and she slipped, hit her head on the tub, and died. You know, her speech she had to give. But Kelsey is such a strong personality. And Lisa's, what she does great is ethereal. And it just didn't work at that moment.
10: Okay, but listeners might be wondering, how did that story become funny? So here's Roz, now played by Perry Gilpin, explaining.
11: Even though things may not happen like we planned, they can work out anyway.
12: Remind me again how it worked for Lupe. Last seen with her head in the toilet.
11: All she wanted was to be remembered. Will you ever forget that story?
10: Do you ever, Jim Burrows, do you reflect on how many people with extraordinary talent, but you gave them springboards

0: go on to do, and, you know, like Melissa McCarthy and Jen Aniston and Teddy, who's been in, I think, 4 or 5 different sitcoms.
1: Ted Danson.
0: So I like that.
1: Hmm. I thought you were going to say, I watch them when they go on to other shows, and I think, geez, I wouldn't have shot them from that side.
0: No, I don't think that way.
1: Can you just impart a little to future directors now? Even though the world of television has changed, it's not as much about sitcoms, certainly it's not about syndication, it's all streaming, but what would you impart?
0: My primary rule is to die with your boots on. If you're a guest director, the first thing you have to do is you have to play by the rules of the sitcom, but you still have to put your stink on the show. You just can't be a traffic cop. Don't worry about your next job. Just try to make this show that you're working on the best show possible, and the rewards will come.
1: Yeah. Well, James Burrows, Jim, thank you so much for all the joy you have brought over the years. Really wanted to say that.
0: Well, thank you. I appreciate it.
1: James Burrows in August 2023. He died Friday at the age of 85. It's Here and Now.
2: And as we wrap up today's Here and Now, we're going to bring you some tips for gardening during a dry summer. Those tips from the Old Farmer's Almanac coming up in just a minute. Today at noon, we'll turn to Think Out Loud. 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
1: It's here and now. Summer is most definitely here, but you can still have a productive garden, even if the forecast is calling for a hot, dry summer where you live. Joining me now with some gardening tips is Sarah Peralt. She's managing editor of the Old Farmer's Almanac. She's in Dublin, New Hampshire. Sarah, welcome.
2: Oh, thank you for having me. It's a pleasure.
1: Yeah, it's tough to speak generally here because obviously the climate is so different no matter where you are in the country. But when your team launched a map for gardeners to show which part of the countries might be drier than usual this summer, it wasn't just the places you'd expect. So just briefly, give us an overview of the summer gardening forecast from your perspective.
2: Sure, absolutely. So we're going to be expecting drier than normal conditions across much of the northern tier of the United States. That's from Idaho, east to Michigan, and then as you know, south into northern Texas. And then we've got another patch of dryness that stretches from northeast down to the Atlantic coast, into parts of southeast and all of Florida.
1: All right, big chunk of the country. Some parts of the country might be a little bit wetter than usual because we've got a big El Nino event in the forecast. But obviously, Sarah, water is essential, and the weather conditions are going to affect how you decide to water. What's the first thing you think about when gardening in a tough summer climate?
2: First things first, we're going to start at the soil level. You're literally working from the ground up. So when you're watering, you want to make sure you're watering deeply. We all see those people out with their hoses just spraying. They're getting the leaves of their plants. They're not getting down to the roots. So what you need to do is water at the soil level.
1: So you water deeply. Does that mean less frequently or more frequently?
2: You're going to do it less often because if you're doing it deeply, it's going to

0: penetrate the roots and it's going to stay. If you're doing it just waving it over the top, the plants themselves are getting less water. You're getting more on the leaves, and the leaves don't need it.
1: Right. In fact, I've heard that it can be damaging to get water on the leaves, especially when it's hot outside. Is that right?
0: Yes, that's true, because moisture on your leaves is going to encourage fungal diseases, and then you have to get rid of your plants altogether.
1: Okay, so then the question becomes, what should you plant if the weather's going to be especially hot this summer? Because obviously something like, say, okra or black-eyed peas are going to do better than spinach. How do you decide what to plant?
0: Well, your best bet is to go to your local garden nursery. Ask them about their native plants. So native plants, they're adapted to local rainfall patterns and growing conditions. And once you get them established, they require less watering. Some drought-tolerant ideas are lavender, coneflower, black-eyed Susans are very popular, and even Russian sage. That's beautiful.
1: Mm. Do you have advice for folks who may not have an in-ground garden, or, you know, maybe they're using raised beds or just containers because space is a limitation for them?
0: Containers are very popular, as well as hanging baskets. They usually dry out faster than a garden that's in the ground, so you're probably going to need to water them every day. What you want to do is just stick your finger into the top inch, and if it feels dry, you definitely need to be adding water.
1: So it's already June 23rd at this point. Did we miss our window? If you haven't gotten anything in the ground at this point, is it already just too hot to grow anything?
0: No, you can start with, go to the nursery and get already started plants. You probably don't want to start with any seeds at this point.
1: So I guess just final thoughts here. Just because it's hot and dry in the summer doesn't mean you have to give up, right? I mean, we've talked about some strategies to keep your garden fresh and healthy through the summer. You know, what's your philosophy about growing in tough conditions?
0: Everybody should just do the best that they can. And if all else fails, you can always grow a houseplant. There's no shame in that.
1: All right. Again, every climate is different, so reach out to your local extension offices and you can get some really specific suggestions for your particular growing environment. Sarah Perrault is managing editor of the Old Farmer's Almanac. Sarah, thank you so much for your time. Appreciate it.
0: Thanks very much. It was great speaking with you, Peter.
1: Well, this hot summer, we're celebrating America's 250th birthday, and we've been asking our listeners to respond to this question. What do you feel when you see the American flag? Leah Fagan of Chicago tells us that her feelings have shifted over time. She calls herself a military brat who grew up on an American base in Germany.
2: And of course, the American flag was everywhere on base, and it was always a hopeful sight. It stood for strength and freedom and collaboration with the world, leadership, like really great, wonderful things. And anytime I saw the flag, it always felt like home, no matter where I was in the world. And it was always a source of comfort for me. However, as an adult living in the U.S., that's changed quite a bit for me. I feel like the image of the American flag has been co-opted by the far right, and it no longer stands as a source of freedom and strength and leadership. When I look at the flag now, it symbolizes oppression, it symbolizes isolation in the world, and it no longer provides the comfort that it once did.
1: We'll have more perspectives tomorrow. Here and Now is a production of NPR and WBUR. I'm Peter O'Dowd in Phoenix.
3: I'm Robin Young in Boston. This is Here and Now. 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
4: You've been listening to Here and Now on OPB, which gets underway each weekday morning at 10. Coming up an hour from now, at 1 o'clock, we'll turn to the BBC News Hour. The Republican Party is questioning President Trump's Iran deal. Also, twins joined at the head, now separated thanks to the application of AI. And we're going to hear why the newest presidential library is getting a nickname. It's being called by some the Obamalisk. We'll hear why. That is coming up today at 1. This is OPB, KOPB, FM Portland, KOAB, FM Bend, KRBM, FM Pendleton, KOBK, FM Baker City, KTVR, FM LeGrand, KOGL, FM Glen Eden Beach, KOAP, FM Lakeview, KTMK, FM Tillamook, KOTD, FM The Dalles, KOBN, FM Burns, KOPB, AM Eugene, KOAC, AM Corvallis, KOAC, FM Astoria, KHRV, FM Hood River, KETV, FM Enterprise, KOJD, FM Chande, and at OPP.org. 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Lakewood-Center.org. A news update coming up in just a minute, and then it's on to today's Think Out Loud. Dave Miller is the host of the program. He's in the Gerpoil studio to preview it. Hi, Dave.
5: Hey there.
4: What's ahead in the next hour?
5: We are going to start with a sobering fact. More than 60,000 Oregonians have lost their SNAP benefits over the last almost exactly 1 year. A lot of this has to do with the Republican passage of the One Big Beautiful Bill Act. We're going to talk about new work requirements, new eligibility restrictions, and what this has meant for hunger and food insecurity in Oregon. We'll hear from, among other folks, someone from the Department of Human Services and senior public policy manager at the Oregon Food Bank. We're also going to hear about the Jordanian men's national team. They're not playing games in Portland. There are no World Cup games in Portland, but they have been based here at the University of Portland's Merlot Park, Merlot Field, because that is their home base where they've been training between matches. We'll talk to the head coach of the men's UP team about this, and we're going to hear about an art exhibit up right now of skateboard planks at ADX in Portland. It's all coming your way in just about 5 minutes.
4: That'll be coming up after this hour's news.
6: Live from NPR News in Washington, I'm Kristen Wright. The U.S. and Iran are saying opposite things about whether Tehran has agreed to allow U.N. inspections of its damaged nuclear sites. According to Iran's foreign ministry, there are no such plans. Vice President Vance, though, has said there are. President Trump addressed the issue while speaking to reporters in Pennsylvania this afternoon.
7: They're wrong. They know they're wrong. They told us inside, and we have it down 100%. Inspections. And if they were right, I'd cancel the meetings right now.
6: He's referring to negotiators meeting in Geneva to discuss the terms of the tentative deal to end the war. Trump says International Atomic Energy Agency inspectors will be on the ground at, quote, the appropriate time. President Trump says six people have been arrested for vandalizing the Lincoln Memorial Reflecting Pool, an iconic D.C. landmark. He posted on Truth Social this afternoon that there's a 350-foot gash in the lining, but hasn't shared any evidence. And the newly painted bottom has already started peeling. There are election primaries and runoffs today in four states: Maryland, New York, South Carolina, and Utah. NPR's Sage Miller says voters in Utah will be choosing from several candidates for a newly redrawn congressional seat.
8: For the first time in modern history, Utah has a safe Democratic congressional seat that could help determine the makeup of the House majority come November. It's also one of the most competitive Democratic primary races Utah has ever seen. The top three candidates range from moderate to progressive to aligning with the Democratic Socialists. Damon Kahn is a political science professor at Utah State University. He believes this race lays out the choice facing Democrats across the country. Do voters want a party that will stand its ground on policy, even if that policy won't go anywhere quickly, or a party that aims for collaboration, even if that means compromise? Sage Miller, NPR News, Salt Lake City.
6: The Israeli military has been using concrete to seal what they say are Hamas tunnels in areas of Gaza under its control. But as NPR's Anas Baba reports, when liquid concrete suddenly flooded the streets, it was an unexpected chance for Palestinians to get their hands on building material.
9: Palestinians have been racing into the streets since Monday, carrying buckets and shovels to scoop up the still liquid concrete as it floods the neighborhood. Children and adults are wading through the thick gray sludge, carrying away buckets of it before it hardens. The Israeli military says it pumped it into a tunnel Monday in eastern Gaza. Israel has barred cement and most other construction materials from entering the devastated Gaza Strip throughout the war. Residents say they hope to use it to repair some homes damaged during the war.
6: Anas Baba reporting. This is NPR News in Washington.
4: This is OPB. I'm Jason Sals. A Lutheran church in Portland plans to return its land to an indigenous organization. Church leaders say they're giving back stolen land. Joni Audenland reports.
10: After Bethany Lutheran Church closed in 2024, leaders from the Oregon Synod thought about what to do next. They could sell the building. They could repurpose it. Ultimately, they decided to give, or as they say, return the land to the Native American Youth and Family Center, or NAYA. Bishop Lori Larson Caesar says it's a small step toward repairing centuries of damage. She says churches often stole land from indigenous tribes in the name of religion.
11: It felt like returning something stolen was the best thing we could possibly do.
10: It's part of a growing trend. Churches across the country are donating their land to different tribes and organizations. NAYA plans to turn the building into affordable housing for indigenous elders. Joni Audenland, OPB.
4: Eugene Pride has announced that the annual march from Kesey Square will be canceled. Saturday's festival at the Lane Events Center will continue as planned. From our news partner KLCC, Julia Bobach reports.
12: In a statement, Eugene Pride said it doesn't trust the Eugene Police Department to protect people attending the march. Brooks McLean, a marketing coordinator for the organization, said Eugene Pride will focus its attention on the safety of the festival, which will be ticketed and gated.
13: We really had to prioritize making sure people at the festival were safe, making sure that we could get insurance for that event. We really want to make sure that it's a fun and joyous day, that queer joy is expressed, so that we're able to network and all be together in one place.
12: An EPD spokesperson said the department is committed to safety and was sorry to hear about the march's cancellation. I'm Julia Bobach reporting.
4: A heat advisory remains in effect until 11 o'clock tonight for the Portland-Vancouver metro area, the Willamette Valley, and the Columbia River Gorge. Anyone looking for a place to keep cool can call 211 or visit 211info.org. Temperatures will start to come down tomorrow. By the end of the work week, much of Oregon and southwest Washington could see rain and highs in the 60s or low 70s. This is OPB.
14: 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This is NPR.
5: This is Think Out Loud on OPB. I'm Dave Miller. More than 60,000 Oregonians have lost their SNAP, or Supplemental Nutrition Assistance Program, benefits over the last year. That's since the Republican passage of the One Big Beautiful Bill Act, which cut spending on SNAP as well as Medicare and other programs to offset tax cuts. The law added new eligibility restrictions and work requirements, which together have reduced the number of SNAP recipients. We're going to get a couple perspectives on this today. Nate Singer is the Oregon Eligibility Partnership Director for the state's Department of Human Services. Matt Newell-Ching is a senior policy manager at the Oregon Food Bank. And Jesse Aronson is the WorkSource Program Manager at Work Systems, which helps job seekers in Multnomah and Washington County. It's great to have all three of you on the show.
15: Thanks for having us, Dave.
16: Yeah, thanks.
17: Thank you.
5: Nate, I want to start with you. What did you expect would happen to SNAP recipients in Oregon almost a year ago when the One Big Beautiful Bill Act was signed?
16: Yeah, you know, at the moment I read it and going through it, it was going to have a major impact to the amount of people that we serve. We knew that we would literally see thousands of individuals stop receiving benefits because the bill, it increases process, it increases paperwork, and it decreases funding, our ability to really navigate and help individuals. And so we expected just individuals that hadn't seen a change in their own life circumstances would no longer be eligible and would have to be looking for supports in other places in the community.
5: That's what you were expecting. How much has that come to pass?
16: You know, I wish I was this good at guessing on other things as we look at it. Unfortunately, we have seen this, as you just shared, you know, just over 62,000 less individuals are actively receiving benefits from us today. And this isn't because they are less hungry or, you know, have had major changes in their own economic circumstances.
5: Well, that's an important point. And how do you know that? How can you say that this is not because they're getting jobs or their income is way up or they don't need the support?
16: Yeah, no, that's a great question. You know, as we look at it, when we close someone's benefits, there's a reason we close them. And so we track these areas to look at it. So we can see whether an individual just didn't provide paperwork to us, whether or not their income changed and they went from just being at the threshold of where you're eligible to just being right above it or have a significant increase. And so for most individuals, it hasn't been a significant increase to income why they're no longer receiving benefits.
5: Okay, so of these 62,000 fewer Oregonians getting SNAP benefits now than a year ago, what are the different actual reasons for that loss of eligibility?
16: Yeah, so it's a mix of reasons around it. One of the biggest areas is an expansion around work requirements for individuals. So this has been a program that's been around for 30 plus years, but many states like Oregon, only a few counties or people had to actually participate in it. The bill changed that. We had to have more people. So over 25,000 individuals lost eligibility just because they were not providing documentation to us to verify they were meeting the work requirements. For some individuals, it was that their income increased around it. For other individuals, it was changes to other documentations in their household where they were living, other circumstantial changes.
5: Can you give us a sense for what they would actually, for those 25,000 who didn't even submit, and am I right that this is the rule change for able-bodied adults without dependents?
16: You're right.
5: And meaning not over the age of 65. That's a particular population here. And you said 25,000 of them who had been getting SNAP didn't even send in the paperwork. What would they have had to do to maintain this benefit?
16: Yeah. So for Oregon, there's around 267,000 individuals that we serve today that have to provide us some sort of information. However, the majority of them are working at least 30 hours a week. We can verify that they may meet an exemption like being pregnant or being a full-time student for an undergraduate. And so around 221,000 of those individuals we can already exempt.
5: They're exempt from this particular fill out the paperwork and show that you deserve this benefit rule.
16: Correct. Yes. And so for the other individuals, what they have to do is turn in a pay stub to us every single month for the program to prove that they're working at least 80 hours a month or meeting a certain threshold around that or doing other unpaid work to show that or a letter from their employer. So those have to come into us every single month for an individual.
5: Matt Newell-Ching, let me just reintroduce you, Senior Public Policy Manager at the Oregon Food Bank. How do you make sense of this, the number that Nate just said, that 25,000 Oregonians didn't even go through this process? Is it your assumption that the paperwork is too onerous, that people didn't know they had to do it, that they knew that if they did do it, they wouldn't be eligible? 25,000, it's a lot of people to not even try.
15: It's a lot of people, Dave. I think there are many reasons why people don't go through that. We've heard anecdotally from many of our partner agencies that navigating these new rules is very challenging, right? Because you're going from never having to have gone through these steps before to having to really jump through a lot of hoops just to keep benefits. And so we're even seeing challenges from people who are able to maintain benefits saying this is confusing or there's misinformation or I got some confusing information from our friends. A lot of times people see the envelopes that are coming from, the Department of Human Services, and the Department of Human Services, I think, does a good job of providing notices to people. But those are scary notices often to open sometimes because, what does this mean? There can be many multiple traumas in folks' life. We encourage and want people to make sure that they're opening mail, calling their caseworker, calling the Department of Human Services to get that accurate information because we want as many people to keep those benefits as possible.
5: How do you think about this, the philosophy behind this requirement? As I said, again, this the rule change that we're talking about here so far, and there are other ones that we'll get to that are more about you're not available at all. These benefits are not available to you as a population. But again, it's able-bodied adults without dependents. To the extent that I understand the reasoning here, it's these are people who can work. And I think the Republican lawmakers who voted for this said, A, we only have so much money that we can spend if we want to have these tax cuts. And B, if we're going to spend this money in food assistance, we want to make sure that the people who are getting it are most deserving of it. And if you can work, we want to make sure that you really are working. What do you say to that lawmaker?
15: So at Oregon Food Bank, one of our core values is that we believe that food is a human right, full stop, that we deserve food because we are alive and because everyone is better off when everyone has enough to eat. Now, we also recognize that not everyone holds that value. And some might say, well, does having these new requirements, does that drive people to find, you know, full-time work? And maybe that's the most defensible argument for something like this. We've tracked the evidence over several decades, and in states and in counties where these new work requirements have been implemented in the past, we see no evidence that this moves people to actually achieving full-time work. We talked to a food pantry in Waldport, and one of their clients was saying that he was struggling to find full-time work. It's not that this person wanted to have not enough hours to qualify, but that, you know, seasonal work. There's all kinds of reasons why people have problems piecing together 20 hours of full-time work consistently month over month. And this this new policy, it's you have to meet these requirements. It's 3 months out of every 36 months, right? 3 months out of every 3 years. And if you don't meet that, you can go literally years without receiving food. And I'll just say, you know, everyone knows that, you know, kids can't perform well on tests while they're hungry. I struggle to see how somebody that's hungry is going to perform well on a job interview. It doesn't add up if the incentives don't match the policy, in our view.
5: If you're just tuning in, we're talking right now about the big drop in the number of SNAP recipients in Oregon since the Republican passage of the One Big Beautiful Bill Act. We've been talking with Matt Newell-Ching, Senior Policy Manager at the Oregon Food Bank, and Nate Singer from the State's Department of Human Services. As I mentioned, Jesse Aronson is here as well, the WorkSource Program Manager at Work Systems, which helps job seekers in Multnomah and Washington counties. Jesse, have you seen any increase in people seeking job help as a result of this rule change?
17: I would say we have not seen an increase in people seeking help through our programs. We actually have seen a little bit of a dip, actually, with, you know, when you look at immigrant populations that our providers serve, one of the things they HR1 did was it removed SNAP benefits for refugees and asylum seekers. So, you know, certain populations could no longer get SNAP benefits, and to, you know, participate in our SNAP employment and training program, you need to be on a SNAP recipient. Also, there were some exemptions that were removed for people experiencing homelessness, you know, and that made a lot fewer people exempt as well.
5: Huh. So, in other words, to the extent that one of the theories behind these changes is to increase workforce participation, you're saying you've actually seen the opposite happening.
17: Yeah, I'd say the folks that are participating in our program, I mean, it's stayed pretty consistent, you know, between this year and the past several years as far as the number of people we're supporting and serving. You know, we're definitely seeing, though, people that, you know, are designated as able-bodied adults without dependents that do need to meet the work requirements. And so our programs are doing that to some extent, either through helping people get exemptions, you know, or working closely to just document kind of their work activities and help them kind of understand reporting requirements.
5: How much work does it take to prove that you're working or trying to work?
17: Well, I think it's 80 hours a month, you know, and so it's, I think they need to submit a weekly report to the Oregon Employment Department of their activities. You know, certain things like just like job search and, you know, going to interviews, job fairs, submitting resumes, that can only count for towards 40 of the 80 hours. So, you know, you need to kind of meet it with either working or some other way than just actively looking for work. So it seems like it is somewhat challenging, or can be.
5: Nate, what do you want to jump in here?
16: Yeah, you know, as we look at this, I just really appreciate the work that our community partners do around this. You heard about the Oregon Employment Department. One of the things we're always trying to do is simplify our processes for people reporting. So if someone provides their information to Oregon Employment Department, it actually automatically comes over to us so we can update their benefits and information. So we try to shrink these down. But to your question, that's one of the things I just talked to someone last week who was describing their situation. And again, this is a dad. He's running his own lawn care business. Because it's all on papers, it's a lot each month for him to go through his papers to provide copies of receipts and proof. He doesn't have, you know, a nice payroll system that can just produce it out there. And so that's where the time comes, is he's feeling like he's spending hours each month to prove he's eligible versus actually working or taking care of his family.
5: That's on the recipient or potential recipient end. But then all those pieces of paper and documents have to be reviewed, not at the federal level, even though these are new federal requirements, but at the state level. How much more taxpayer money, or Oregonian taxpayer money, is being spent now by agencies like yours to do this processing?
16: Yeah. So in this last legislative session, our department went forward with a request for HR 1 as the whole. So this is not just for our food benefits, but also some of those Medicaid changes.
5: Yeah. And those are huge. And obviously, we're going to spend a lot of time in the coming years talking about that. But SNAP went first.
16: SNAP went first. That's the way the law was written. But we had to request over 392 new positions and $111 million in general fund to be able to implement these areas. Part of that is the federal government is cutting the amount of funds they send us. At the same time, they're requesting that we do more as we do this work.
5: So as we heard from Jesse, one of the places he has seen a drop in job seeking help requests is from asylum seekers or refugees. Do you have a sense for how many asylees or refugees or other non-citizens in Oregon who were granted some kind of, you know, legal status, how many of them have lost SNAP benefits as a result of other aspects of these rule changes?
16: Yeah. So in Oregon, we've had between 2,500 to 3,000 individuals stop receiving benefits because of those changes around, again, lawfully present individuals that the rules just no longer allow us to serve them.
5: Matt, I want to turn to the bigger picture here now of hunger, which is what we're talking about here. So first of all, can you just give us a sense for the scale of your organization, how many community-based agencies you partner with, and how much food you're providing to pantries and meal sites?
15: Yeah, to put it in perspective, so Oregon Food Bank, I think most folks, when they think of what we do, it's, you know, big warehouses, you know, full of food, and then we in turn distribute to regional food banks, who in turn distribute to a network of 1,200 community agencies across Oregon and Southwest Washington. And what we've seen in the last 2 years is over a 50% increase in the number of visits to our food pantries. Last year, we saw a record, since we've been keeping records since the 1980s, that we've had over 2.9 million visits to community-based agencies that are part of our network, right? So the scale of this is really significant. And yet, despite the size of that, the size of what we do is only about 10% of what SNAP does, right? So when you see a 9% cut to SNAP, you're effectively saying, well, if this know, there are some that say, well, the charities should be doing this, right? What you're effectively asking us, if you follow that logic, is for groups like Oregon Food Bank and community-based agencies to double what we're doing with the snap of a finger over the course of a year. And that is just, it's impossible. I mean, we often say hunger is a policy choice, and I don't think there's any clearer evidence of that than the policies of HR1, which created the biggest cut to SNAP in the program's history.
5: I want to make sure I understand the comparisons that you're making here. And my math may be a little bit off, but if I understand you correctly, it's that for the enormous amount of food that you're collecting and distributing at the Oregon Food Bank yourselves, that SNAP connected food is 8 or 9 times more than that?
15: That's right.
5: When you talked about the huge increase, though, in food that you've been giving out over the last 2 years, I mean, a lot of things have been happening at once. I mean, just in recent months, we have a huge increase in gas prices,
15: yes.
5: And which is, you know, a very huge piece of inflation and is tied to other increases in prices and just household costs, which could lead to more food insecurity. I'm wondering how you can separate the effects of SNAP cuts from other societal factors that are also happening at the same time?
15: Yeah, that's a great question. We know that families are being squeezed in every possible direction. You mentioned, you know, the cost of gas. The price of food, the price of groceries have gone up 30% since the beginning of the pandemic. And you know, we had an influx of federal aid during the pandemic, which actually stabilized hunger for quite a bit, according to the data. And once that tapered off, we saw more people because of that as well. It's because we don't ask as many questions when you come to a food pantry. And we do that purposefully because we want to be welcoming. We want to make sure that people, our 1,200 agencies, we will never ask for an ID. And that's really important, especially for community members who are immigrants, right? So it's hard to disaggregate, like, what of this is because of, you know, the ABOD change or because of the immigrant change or because of, you know, food inflation. It's all happening it's everything everywhere all at once, you know, if you will. And our communities are doing all that we can to react, but there are limits to that. I mean, we've heard stories of food pantries who say, well, we can only distribute dry goods this week and groceries next week. We heard a story of a food pantry in Coos Bay who used to be able to give out unlimited fruits and vegetables, can no longer do that, can now cap the amount of food. So we're doing our best, and yet the scale is just enormous.
5: Jesse, we heard from Nate Singer at the Department of Human Services about the ways that they're trying to streamline the bureaucracy, in a sense, and having agencies talk to each other, for example, and share information. Do you think there are other things, from your perspective, that state officials could do or should do to make the process easier for SNAP recipients or would-be SNAP recipients?
17: Yeah, I know that Department of Human Services is doing a lot, and I think they have a lot of things in the works as far as community organization toolkits to help community organizations, constituents understand the requirements, how to respond. I think just it sounds like people in our programs often don't even realize until they lose their benefits that they haven't been doing what they're supposed to be doing. And so I think just over communicate, you know, try to get this information out in as many ways as possible, so people are aware and they know what to do and who to go to document work hours. Our programs are helping people with that now, but I think there's still some people that, are either not opening the mail or, you know, not getting the information for some reason. So I think just more communication would help.
5: And Nate, before we say goodbye, we talked briefly about what's coming in terms of Medicaid, but can you give us a sense for what you're expecting, what this is going to look like?
16: Yeah. You know, as we look at HR1 for Medicaid, very similar changes. We're going to have changes to some policies around months that we can cover in the back that will affect hospitals, changes around legally present non-citizens and what benefits they can access in our state. But work requirements for Medicaid is going to be a big area. As I mentioned, work requirements for our supplemental nutrition assistance program was around 200,000. For Medicaid, you're looking at 600,000 adults. So just a bigger impact, a lot more people to engage with.
5: Nate Singer, Jesse Aronson, and Matt Newell-Ching, thanks very much.
15: Thanks, Dave.
17: Thank you for having us.
5: Nate Singer is Director of Eligibility Partnerships at the Oregon Department of Human Services. Jesse Aronson is a WorkSource Program Manager at Work Systems, which helps job seekers in Multnomah and Washington counties. And Matt Newell-Ching is the Senior Policy Manager at the Oregon Food Bank. Coming up after a break, we're going to hear why the Jordanian national men's soccer team has been practicing at the University of Portland between its World Cup matches.
4: 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Provador, a food lover's playground. Mental Punks is a Portland-born movement that advocates for more comprehensive and accessible menopause care. We'll talk with one of the founders of the movement about a benefit concert series they're hosting this weekend. That conversation on tomorrow's Think Out Loud. In news that we're following today, a UN agency says a plan is underway to evacuate 11,000 stranded seafarers through the Strait of Hormuz. The announcement from the International Maritime Organization came as the U.S. and Iran disputed whether Tehran had agreed to allow UN inspectors to view bombed Iranian nuclear sites. Iran says there's been no visit scheduled for inspectors from the International Atomic Energy Agency to see nuclear sites earlier bombed by the U.S. The remarks appeared to cut against those made by both U.S. President Donald Trump and U.S. Vice President J.D. Vance. More news later today with All Things Considered.
5: From the Gert Boyle Studio at OPB, this is Think Out Loud. I'm Dave Miller. There are no World Cup games in Soccer City, USA right now. The closest venues for matches are Seattle and San Francisco, but that doesn't mean that Portland has been completely shut out of the action, because the Jordanian national team has been based at Merlo Field at the University of Portland, meaning that's where they've been training between games for their first ever World Cup appearance. Their loss to Algeria last night means they will not make it to the next round, but they do have one more game on the biggest international stage, and it is a doozy. A match this Saturday against Lionel Messi's defending champions Argentina. Nick Carlin-Voigt is the head coach of the University of Portland men's soccer team. He joins us now to talk about what it's meant to have a national team on his home turf. It's great to have you in the studio.
18: Thanks for having me.
5: So what does it mean? What does it entail for any national team, in this case Jordan's, to have a home base?
18: Well, there's 48 bases, and the World Cup this year is being hosted by Canada, U.S., and Mexico. And University of Portland is known as one of the best grass venues, not just in the region, but in the country. And so we were lucky enough. It was a great representation of the university and the work that athletic director and president have done to bring, you know, the world's largest sporting event to the University of Portland. And so we are the base camp for the Jordanian national team in their first World Cup appearance. The coaches, the players, they're using our locker rooms, our venues, our cold pools, our weight room, our training facilities as their base camp. So they played last night, and they'll be flying back today, and we'll train again tonight at the University of Portland.
5: Oh, a day after a match, they start training again?
18: Yeah, so they'll have probably two different groups going on. The players who played will obviously be fatigued and be doing recovery, and then those who didn't play in the match last night or played limited minutes will have a training session, like, I guess, the way it would go tonight. Those sessions are closed door, lots of security. You know, there's lots of protocols from FIFA to make sure that the players' safety, and most importantly, their tactical security is it's not open. You know, these practices are closed, and you know, there's been a lot of controversy around teams being spied on. And so, you know, in terms of who's available, what formations and shapes teams are playing, the tactics that are being used, you know, we have lots of extra fences around the facility
5: extra
18: now.
5: So is this something that you worry about as a collegiate level coach? I mean, if you're going against some other school, do you have anywhere close to the same level of I don't know, surveillance vigilance?
18: Well, I think you're always worried about, you know, there's been drones in the sky. And as a college coach, you know, they think we have a gentleman's agreement that, you know, teams don't spy on each other. But, you know, in global football, there's stories about this all the time happening. And it just happened in the England Premiership this year. So it's part of the game in some aspects. And people are very worried and concerned about it. So the University of Portland has done a great job of putting security measures around the stadium.
5: You said this is one of the greatest grass pitches in there is in the Northwest or just in general. I don't know if you can separate your sort of your home field pride enough to answer this question, but do your best. What makes it special? Pretend that's not your actual field.
18: Yeah, I'll take my University of Portland hat off for a minute, but we've won grass field of the year 2 of the last 9 years, voted by independent field managers. So
5: what are they looking for? Are these like people with magnifying glasses, like touching the grass?
18: Quality, you know, how fast the ball moves, the length of the field, the durability. Obviously, being here in the Northwest with different climates, the field holds up really well, even during rain. And so, you know, we've had Inter Milan, we've had Bayern Munich, Pep Guardiola, famous manager, has been here at University of Portland. And we've been a home for, you know, Brazil national team, and almost probably 20 MLS teams have trained here at the University of Portland. So without a doubt, what Clive built, back in 1990 still holds true today. That is one of the greatest venues in the country.
5: Huh. It's interesting as you're saying this, because just yesterday, I think, or maybe the day before, I saw an article about all kinds of concerns about the field in New Jersey, in the New York area, where, I don't know, 10 times more fans can see it, maybe more than that, where you have about 3,000 or so?
18: We hold almost 5,000
5: in
18: the stadium.
5: Okay, so, but still, it's not enough for a World Cup final, but there are a lot of concerns there about the state of that field, which is not your problem, but it's worth mentioning. So what has it meant for Portland, do you think, to have, in this case, there, as you noted, there have been some very significant club teams, European club teams there before, but what has it meant to have a national team during this World Cup be in Portland?
18: Well, it's the biggest thing happening, maybe right in humanity right now. I mean, almost 6 billion people will participate in this World Cup in some capacity, and so it is truly the global game. And for the University of Portland, we consider ourselves Soccer City. And the University of Portland, you really was put on the map due to the success of the men's and women's soccer team. You know, the women's team has won two national championships, have world-class icon players like Christine Sinclair and Megan Rapinoe. And the men's side has had Casey Keller and Steve Cherundolo. And, you know, we're really proud of the fact the men's team has been to 2 Final Fours. And then recently, we've been to 2 Elite Eights in the last 4 years. And so University of Portland's a soccer school. It always has been, it always will be. And so we're really fortunate and blessed to be part of FIFA and the delegation, and to have Jordan here and having the ability to interact with them and get to meet the players and meet the staff for our community, for our own players, has been really an awesome experience.
5: So even though the practices are fully closed off, there has been some interaction between UP players or staff or community members and Jordan players?
18: Yeah, we had one open training session and we were able to watch practice. And then the Jordanian people, you know, they are a beautiful people. They're really known for their hospitality and you saw last night, for example, they got eliminated from the World Cup when they lost a really heartbreaking match. And today it goes viral on Instagram that they left their locker room in immaculate shape with thank you notes to the people in Levi Stadium in San Francisco for hosting them with such dignity and class. Mm-hmm. And so at a time where, you know, the nation is so proud of the team, the royal family was at the game, but they're incredibly disappointed not to advance to the next stage, they're still able to show their character in class. And, you know, Japanese have been doing this for a long time, but leave the locker room in immaculate shape and just show a great gratitude and appreciation. I think that is why the game is considered a beautiful game. And so we're able to have an open training session. And, you know, their star player is a gentleman named Moussa. He plays in Ligue 1 in France for Rennes. And he's considered, you know, almost the Messi of Jordan. A left-footed winger, plays on the right, similar to a Mo Salah. And he scored one of the greatest goals that I've seen in training. It was a bicycle kick. And so our players were able to watch the speed of the World Cup, but also see how, you know, world-class players are able to interact and interact with the community. And the Jordanian community came out and they were able to bring their players flowers and roses. And it was a really beautiful thing to partake in. And you really felt like, you know, you were behind closed doors in a World Cup event.
5: Huh. You're wearing a USA kit right now, jersey. But have you been a Jordan fan for the last couple of weeks?
18: Of course, you know, learning about the teams, the first World Cup, learning about the country, that's what soccer does. It brings people together. It transcends boundaries. And so we watched the game last night. We were definitely rooting for them. The country is so proud of them. The King went on record and, you know, was so complimentary of the team last night after a very, very disappointing, heartbreaking loss. But it was cool to watch them practice and get to know them a little bit better in almost a fan way.
5: Okay. Speaking of you as a fan, I have read that you went to the World Cup the last time it was in the U.S. as a 12-year-old in 1994. What are your memories of that World Cup?
18: Vivid memories. I mean, my mother, who is my hero, took me to the first game. U.S. played Switzerland in 94 in the Silverdome in Pontiac, which is no longer there. And I just remember driving.
5: And you were a Michigander?
18: Yeah, I was a Michigander. Grew up in Kalamazoo, Michigan. And so we went there to that game and it was unbelievable experience.
5: Were you already a soccer fan?
18: I was already a soccer player, but didn't fully understand the magnitude of the World Cup, right? I mean, how would you? It was a different era in 94. Games weren't around on TV like they are now. MLS wasn't in existence. We were still very early in our soccer development in 94. And, you know, that really changed the trajectory of soccer in our country. 2 years later, we get MLS. But also at the time, a beautiful story as well as we had two Brazilian foreign exchange students living kind of with our meshed family. And my mom had a beautiful way of getting tickets to different, you know, events, whether it's Obama's inauguration or maybe the Brazil-Sweden World Cup game. And so
5: what's her beautiful way?
18: Well, she just has a way to get connections and figure things out. And so she told our exchange students, one of them's editor at the time, that, hey, we're going to go watch Brazil play. And they think, great, we're going to go to a local bar and watch them play. This makes sense. But she goes, no, we actually have tickets. We're going tomorrow to see the selection play. And I'll never forget, they called their parents in Fortaleza, Brazil, and they were crying, saying, Dad, we are going to see the Brazil team play tomorrow. Tears rolling down.
5: I mean, it's like telling an 11-year-old American football fan, we got tickets to the playoffs or the Super Bowl, and these are just kids in some random homestay.
18: Times 10, because yeah. It's the World Cup.
5: And they're Brazilian,
18: and they ended up winning in 94.
5: Wow.
18: And so it was so cool to see and just, you know, how soccer can mean so much, especially in a culture like Brazil.
5: What are your hopes for what this World Cup could mean for the future of soccer in the U.S.?
18: Well, I think you're seeing it on display right now in every corner of the U.S. Non-soccer fans are becoming enamored with this team and are getting behind this team. And so a couple hopes. One is that the game continues to grow. Two, personally, that my own kids kind of, you know, have this same appreciation, love of the game that I had growing up. And so really fortunate to take my daughter, Winnie, to the first U.S. game. It was kind of our first trip together.
5: How old is she?
18: She's 8. And okay. So we got incredible tickets at the last second from a friend in L.A. and got to see the first game. And the final in 94 was in the Rose Bowl. And so, you know, 33 years later, the World Cup is back in SoFi Stadium. And we were there. And I went with my really good friend and their family. And it was a beautiful experience. And the U.S. played so well. It was so exciting. I mean, it was a great game against Paraguay. And we were dominant. We played in the front foot. And then again, at the last second, we got tickets to take our whole family. My wife, Marin, and our three young kids got to go to Seattle on Friday and see that match. And that was also equally incredible.
5: It seems like you've inherited your mom's ability to somehow get tickets.
18: I think it's still through my mom. I think those connections still live on. So definitely we were very, very fortunate. And it was awesome to be part of it.
5: Nick, it's a pleasure talking to you. Thanks so much.
18: Thanks for having me.
5: Nick Carlin-Voigt is the head coach of the University of Portland men's soccer team. The Jordanian national team has been training at the University of Portland for this World Cup. And as I noted, they still have one more game, even though they've been eliminated. They're not going to the next round, but they will be playing Argentina this coming Saturday evening. Coming up after a break, we're going to hear about the 7th annual Skate Deck Art Show. Artists of all ages are given a simple prompt for it. Take a skateboard deck and turn it into a work of art.
4: 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In news that we're following today, the Supreme Court has barred a former Louisiana inmate from suing prison officials who cut his dreadlocks in violation of his Rastafari religious beliefs. The justices ruled against Damon Lander, holding that a federal law designed to protect inmates' religious rights does not permit lawsuits for money damages. The High Court agreed with lower courts that had ruled that the Religious Land Use and Institutionalized Persons Act can't be used to hold those who violate inmates' rights financially responsible. The justices declined to adopt the rationale from a 2020 decision that allowed Muslim men to sue over their inclusion on the FBI's no-fly list under a sister statute. More on the ruling later today with All Things Considered.

0: This is Think Out Loud on OPB. I'm Dave Miller. For 7 years now, artists of all ages have been given a very simple prompt. Take a skateboard and turn it into a work of art. It's called the Skate Deck Art Show. It's put on by Portland's ADX, or the Art Design Exchange. This year's show includes work from more than 230 artists. Sid Spencer is the ADX community manager and curated this show, and she joins us now. It's great to have you on Think Out Loud.
1: It's great to be here. Thanks for having me.
0: What was the original idea behind this event?
1: Yeah, so at ADX, we host several community shows throughout the year. And throughout, you know, several years of doing these kind of community showcases, we learned pretty quickly that having a common, what we call substrate or common canvas, is a really great way to include a wide range of artists rather than trying to customize different sizes and accommodate all kinds of different mediums and styles. Hosting everybody on a similar canvas allows for bringing in a bunch of artists into the show.
0: You find that it lowers the barrier for entry?
1: Absolutely. Yeah. Yeah. It makes it really easy for people to get involved. And it makes it a lot easier on us to hang the show so we can have capacity to do a lot more of the programming.
0: So handy for you as well.
1: Absolutely, yeah.
0: This is now the seventh annual show, as I mentioned.
1: Sure is.
0: How has it grown or evolved since 2019?
1: Yeah, it's definitely grown quite a bit. So throughout the years, we've seen a huge expansion in people's ability to kind of transform the skateboard. Kind of at the onset, we saw more of a conventional painting or, kind of vinyl wrapping of a skateboard. And then each year after year, as people attended the opening of the show, they saw how people are kind of shifting the medium a little bit and breaking out of the mold of the skateboard. And so each subsequent year, we've seen more sculptural pieces, different mediums like glass and ceramic come into play, even textiles, 3D work that is coming out of the skateboard. So, you know, really the exciting thing about this show is that the boards don't have to be rideable or functional. They're just incredible pieces of art. So it's almost as though you're walking into a really bizarre skate shop where none of the boards are actually really rideable, but they're just these incredible pieces of art.
0: But some of them could be rideable.
1: Yeah.
0: Are some of them actually ridden? I mean, people put wheels on them and then say, this is my skateboard?
1: Definitely, yeah. So at the opening night, we were really happy to be partnered with Commonwealth Skateboarding, who had a little pop-up in our parking lot where they were selling wheels and trucks. And, you know, people in theory could get the trucks and wheels for the skate deck that they purchased. And after the show wraps and they receive their skate deck that they bought, they can kit it out and ride it all the way out into the sunset.
0: What are the age ranges of the artists?
1: Yeah. It's a huge range. It's really cool. I think the youngest person we had this year was 10 years old.
0: Huh.
1: Yeah. And, you know, the oldest, I'm not sure, but it's
0: but
1: a big
0: an adult.
1: Range. Yeah.
0: What's it like to be curating art made by people of such diverse ages?
1: Yeah. Diverse ages and, you know, diverse backgrounds, I think, is also a really cool part of it. You know, my role in the curation process is always really exciting because I never really know what is going to be brought to me. Our guidelines for submission for this show are super broad, and the show isn't juried, so anybody can enter the show, and if you enter, you're in. So my only true guidelines are that it has to fit in the dimensions, and it has to be able to be hung. So outside of that, people can go kind of all different directions. For my process, I really try to create a mix of styles and kind of phases of people's art careers mixed in with one another. So, you know, emerging artists next to established professional artists is something that I think looks really interesting on a gallery wall and kind of feeds into the ethos of the show of being like a show rooted in community values of, you know, we're all participating in this together, and we want to create this show together.
0: Do you think that visitors would immediately know who is the emerging artist and who is the established one as they walk around?
1: It's possible that they might not. You know, I think that's really interesting part of it. You know, we have gallery tags that provide

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1: About artists, so it's a cool way for even emerging artists to gain more of a following and more recognition in the community.
2: Did any themes emerge this year when you looked at, you know, more than 200 decks that are now up on the walls? Were there any sort of common threads?
1: Yeah, so I believe, you know, every year we see kind of creative themes surrounding strong political movements of the times. Last year we saw a lot of boards kind of reflecting a Palestinian struggle and kind of creating that into art. This year we saw a lot of thoughts about the ICE protests down at the ICE building. Somebody did a really fascinating collage with that. Others had just like strong statements on their boards. So political statements are one. And then we see kind of those classic kind of skate motifs of like street art. Then, you know, class like skulls and snakes and all that good stuff. And then a lot of beautiful floral and botanicals as well. So it really ranges, but lots of color and lots of fun.
2: How does this show fit into ADX's overall mission?
1: Yeah. Yeah. So we're a 15-year-old women-owned art space in the Central East Side. You know, we really strive to create a creative space for our members to engage with one another and have a community space to come and create in. So people, you know, come into ADX for business, for community, to dive deeper into their creativity. And I think that the Skate Deck show really kind of speaks to the variety of people that can come into ADX and engage with their work there.
2: Are you a skater yourself?
1: You know, I've dabbled in the past. I wouldn't say it is my life's work, but you know, we had a really fun skate clinic with Stronger Skate Park, who are based out in Milwaukee, as part of the show, and they helped me kind of get more confident in my pushing and even brought in a mini ramp. So they are wonderful and really helped me learn a little bit more.
2: Has this show encouraged you, or is it just sort of different worlds? This is more about art.
1: You know, I think this show is really cool because it does draw in a lot of skaters who, you know, either have had a past life skating or are currently really in that world. We've also worked to collaborate with a lot of skate brands like Commonwealth Skating and Stronger Skate Park, also including Skate Like a Girl and Portland All Wheels Welcome to this show. So I think, you know, it has personally encouraged me quite a bit. I think it's so much fun, but I definitely am a low and slow kind of gal.
2: Sid, great to meet you. Thanks so much.
1: Thank you so much.
2: Sid Spencer is ADX Community Manager and Head Curator.

0: Finally today, our producer, Shiraz Sadiq, joins me in the studio to read some of your recent feedback. Hey, Shiraz.
1: Hey, Dave. A couple of weeks ago, we asked folks on Facebook how they feel about authors using AI to generate ideas or even write whole books.
0: Mark Morgan wrote, "Having seen documentaries on how mass market writers write books, I frankly don't see much difference."
1: David Martin wrote, "Depends on the nature of the book. If it's some sort of instructional book, anything to improve clarity would be a bonus."
0: David Rehm wrote, "Not for creative writing, maybe as an aid to organizing ideas for a creative project, but not for generating them."
1: And Liz Prado wrote, "Writing books isn't a technical task. It's an act of humanity. It's an act of creativity and exploration for the writer as well as the reader."
0: We also checked in with people on Facebook to see how they are preparing for heat waves this summer.
1: Jean Schifferns wrote, "Sewing in the basement and early morning watering of the garden."
0: Adrian Haas wrote, "Working to return my yard to a native and more natural habitat. Plan errands so that they are efficient. Continuing to conserve water. Use less, need less. Treat the planet with as much kindness as possible."
1: Beth Parsons said, "Escape to the coast where it's often 20 degrees cooler.

0: Cooler. AC at home in the valley. Air filters too.
1: And Daniel Weidinger wrote, embrace the suck for a couple of days and thank my lucky stars I don't live in an area where it's that hot half the year and humid.
0: Finally, we talked with a group of bookstore owners earlier this month who were celebrating Portland Book Week. We asked you about your favorite independent bookstores and got so many voicemails that they didn't all fit into the initial conversation. Here are a few more.
2: Hi, my name is Deanna. I live in Southwest Portland. I can't just pick one favorite bookstore. I have two. One is Annie Bloom's in Multnomah Village. I love their staff picks. They're always so knowledgeable. If I give them just a little snippet about a book I heard about on NPR, they'll find it for me. And I also love Selected Stories in Southeast on Division. Great owner, also really knowledgeable. Just reminds me of a New York or a British bookstore. They're both treasures to have here in Portland.
3: Hi, this is Elisa in Silverton, and my favorite bookstore is Atlas Books. It is one that just recently opened, and it's in the perfect spot where you can feel introspective and also bring family members in, young children included. And it's just an alive place.
4: Hi, I'm Sarah over in Vancouver, Washington, and my favorite local bookstore is Vintage Books here in Vancouver. And I love this place because of their huge selection of used books that is carefully organized so that I can find what I'm looking for, and just the laid-back atmosphere that invites me to browse leisurely and maybe spend a few moments reading before I decide on a purchase.
5: My name is Sal Lopez. I'm calling from Portland, Oregon, and I wanted to talk about one of my favorite bookstores, which is Borden Book. It's on Southeast Foster around 65th. And what I love about it is that when I walk in there, I feel like my thinking cap is on in the best way. There's great jazz music playing. There's great books from philosophy to fiction. It's just a great place to browse, and the owner is really passionate. You can talk with him about almost any book. And there's a really cool shop dog as well.
1: We always welcome your comments and your questions in any form. Our voicemail number is 503-293-1983.
0: You can also reach us by email. Our address is thinkoutloud@opb.org. And on Facebook, we're at OPBTOL.
1: Thanks, Shiraz.
0: You're so welcome, Dave.
1: Tomorrow on the show, for more than a decade, Southwest Washington resident Martins Leitsis has dazzled audiences with feats of strength that have won him titles like The World's Strongest Man. We'll hear about his career and his YouTube series for which he travels the world and participates in traditional contests of strength, from stone lifting in Basque Country to sumo wrestling in Japan. Our production staff includes Molly Afas, Rolia Hernandez, Gemma DiCarlo, senior producer Allison Frost, and managing producer Shiraz Sadiq. Nalene Silva and Layla Isbell engineer the show from the Gert Boyle Studio. Our technical director is Stephen Cray, and our executive producer is Sage Van Wing. If you don't want to miss any one of our shows, you can listen wherever you get your podcasts. 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I'm Dave Miller. Stay cool. 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

0: Thanks for being with us for Think Out Loud, and stick around for the BBC News Hour just ahead. This is OPB, KOPB, FM Portland, KOAB, FM Bend, KRBM, FM Pendleton, KOBK, FM Baker City, KTVR, FM LeGrand, KOGL, FM Glendean Beach, KOAP, FM Lakeview, KTMK, FM Tillamook, KOTD, FM The Dalles, KOBN, FM Burns, KOPB, AM Eugene, KOAC, AM Corvallis, KOAC, FM Astoria, KHRV, FM Hood River, KETP, FM Enterprise, KOJD, FM John Day, and online at opb.org. Coming up today at 2 o'clock on the next edition of The Daily, a New York Times investigation reveals how Jeffrey Epstein died in jail, and despite conspiracy theories, the evidence suggests it's not very mysterious. We will hear more with The Daily later today.
1: Welcome to NewsHour. It's live from the BBC World Service in London. I'm Tim Franks. Europe buckles under a record-breaking heatwave.
2: There's hardly anyone on the beach because the sun just drills into you with the heat of around 43 degrees. Even if you take a cold shower within 5 minutes, you've already forgotten about that.
1: Also, the European Union invites officials from the Taliban for talks on deporting unwanted Afghan migrants. Some European politicians are appalled.
3: We clearly see that the Taliban figured out that for some governments it is important to send Afghans back and that they can basically ask for everything in return.
1: How a librarian in Paris discovered several new works by a young Mozart.
4: This is really amazing. I'm really sure this is one of the most important discoveries of the last decades.
1: And how the reflecting pool of Washington is holding up a mirror to the Capitol. All that after the news.
5: Live from NPR News in Washington, I'm Kristen Wright. The Senate has passed a resolution to remove U.S. armed forces from hostilities with Iran. The House has already passed the measure. President Trump is touring a Mack Trucks plant in the swing state of Pennsylvania today. He's talking about affordability and American workers at the facility near Allentown.
6: At long last, you finally have a president who is putting workers first, putting Pennsylvania first, and putting America first. We're doing that, and we're doing it like nobody's ever seen before.
5: The visit comes as inflation has reached its highest level in more than 3 years. Gas prices have fallen some, but are still about a dollar higher than before the U.S. launched the war with Iran. The International Maritime Organization says it's beginning an operation to evacuate more than 11,000 seafarers who've been stranded on ships in the Persian Gulf because of the Iran war. The Maritime Authority says it has secured the necessary guarantees to support the operation. NPR's Jackie Northam reports.
7: The IMO has been working on evacuation plans for thousands of seafarers since the war in Iran began in late February. It's only now that Iran and the U.S. have an interim peace agreement that the operation can move ahead. In a statement, IMO Secretary General Arsenio Dominguez says the large-scale operation will be carried out in close cooperation with Iran, Oman, all other coastal states in the Gulf region, as well as the U.S. and the maritime industry. Attached to his statement is a notice from Oman saying it will provide a temporary maritime corridor for ships carrying the seafarers, and the evacuation will be phased to avoid collisions. Jackie Northam, NPR News.
5: The Supreme Court has ruled that a Louisiana man cannot seek financial damages for having his religious liberty violated while in prison. NPR's Jason DeRose reports today's 6-3 decision fell along ideological lines.
8: Damon Landor is a practicing Rastafarian, and while incarcerated in Louisiana, state prison officials forcibly cut off his dreadlocks. The haircut violated Landor's religious beliefs. That was not in dispute. But the court majority ruled the Religious Land Use and Institutionalized Persons Act, under which the case was brought, can't be used to hold prison officials financially responsible, even if they violate inmates' rights. In her dissent, Justice Ketanji Brown Jackson wrote that the ruling means, quote, prison prisoners who suffer violations of their religious freedom in state prisons, no matter how blatant, will often be left remediless. Jason DeRose, NPR News.
5: It's primary election day in Maryland, New York, and Utah. Voters are deciding on congressional races and other offices. Democrats trying to flip seats to get back power in Congress. 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
0: This is OPB. I'm Jason Sauls. The tree-destroying emerald ash borer was confirmed in three new Willamette Valley locations this month, all within quarantine areas. One was found in Newburgh, one in Silverton, another in Tualatin. Experts say many years the beetle will kill 99% of Oregon's ash trees. In the meantime, there are things residents can do to slow the spread. Matt Mills is an emerald ash borer specialist with the Oregon Department of Forestry.
9: Anybody that has ash trees needs to be preparing for what they're going to do before that tree dies. Removals and treatments are a lot less expensive when a tree is healthy. And if the tree is too far gone, it can't even be treated.
0: Mills says healthy trees can be saved with pesticides, and people should consider treatment if the emerald ash borer is detected within 10 or 15 miles. He says the new reports all came in through the state's hotline. Local activists want Ashland to spend $4 million it received from Asante on health care for residents. Asante paid the city that penalty after ending inpatient care and birthing services at Ashland Community Hospital. Those cuts broke an agreement the hospital made when it purchased the facility. Ashland Mayor Tanya Graham says they are still in the early stages of deciding what to do with the unexpected money.
10: I'm looking forward to a robust conversation in this community about the very best way to invest this money. It is funding that we weren't expecting, and so we need to be very thoughtful about how we invest it.
0: The Save Our Ashland Community Hospital Coalition is proposing putting the funds into healthcare reserves. The coalition will have a public meeting to discuss the topic Wednesday at Ashland's library. This is OPB.
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1: Hello and welcome to NewsHour. It's coming to you live from the BBC World Service studios in central London. I'm Tim Franks. And we're beginning with a record-shattering day in Europe. Record-shattering for the heat, which particularly West and Central Europe have been sweating through. The temperatures aren't just unprecedented for June. Today, France's National Weather Agency said that the country had seen the hottest day on average since records began. And this before we've even got to what most people regard as peak summer. Heat waves are becoming ever more frequent and ever more intense. As an illustration, listen to this excerpt from back in 2014, when France's most famous weather presenter, Evelyne Deliat, appeared on the main commercial channel TF1, forecasting the sort of temperatures the country might face in 2050.
12: Demain matin, les températures seront déjà très élevées, notamment à Paris.
13: And tomorrow morning, temperatures will be high, with 26 degrees in Paris, Perpignan, and Nice. In the afternoon, temperatures will reach or rise above 40 degrees, 41 in Arles, 41 in Strasbourg, 40 in the capital, 42 in Lyon, and up to 43 degrees expected in Nîmes. You may say, come on, this is just fiction for 2050. Well, this weather report is not a product of my imagination. It's been developed with great seriousness by Météo France.
1: Well, that may have been the prediction for 2050, but France has already hit those extremely high temperatures. It hit them today, 24 years before it was supposed to be a thing that might happen. More than half of France is facing a maximum red alert for extreme heat, an alert which warns that there's a real risk of serious illness or even death. And yes, along with the advice on how to deal with the discomfort and the impact it's having across huge swathes of life and work, there are also plenty of scientists and politicians saying this is the product of man-made global heating and we need to get a grip on our addiction to fossil fuel. We'll look at some of the ways in which we in Europe are and aren't getting to grip with the realities in a moment. First, to give you a sense of what it feels like in the heart of sweltering Western France, here's our reporter Chris Bockman near Bordeaux.
2: I'm in a place called Cap Ferré. It's one of the most beautiful beaches there is. And in case you think that this is an easy job, it's not. There's hardly anyone on the beach because the sun is just drills into you with the heat of around 43 degrees. Even if you take a cold shower within 5 minutes, you've already forgotten about that. And also, there have actually been thousands of jellyfish washed ashore here. And these aren't small jellyfish. These are huge jellyfish, thousands of them. It's because the water is so warm. And right now, very few people are actually on the beach because it's so hot. Obviously, it gets hot here in summer. It's kind of normal, and even hits 40 degrees. But what's extremely rare is the length of this heat wave and the fact that we had another heat wave just about 3 weeks ago that was also around 42, 43. And so having two so early into the summer, which makes you wonder what's going to happen in July and August. And the problem is that while we're used to heat, we're not used to such extreme heat. Just last night, to give you an example, at midnight, it was hovering around 30 degrees. And I've only known that at midnight in Dubai. The one clear impact about this heat wave that's lasting so long is that the tourism industry down here is huge. People come down here to eat the oysters, they go out on the boats. But of course, it's so hot, people aren't going on boats. They're not hiring bicycles. They're spending very little time in restaurants. It's too hot. What I have seen is people going to supermarkets to buy fans and maybe doing some shopping there because there's some air conditioning. But for the most part, most French people don't have air conditioning and most businesses don't, whether it's restaurants or shops. And so it's taking a real hit. And everyone's looking to see when will this heat wave end so that business can pick up. So this is not some sort of paradise. At least it should be, but it's not at the moment.
14: Chris Bockman sweating near Bordeaux on our behalves. The toll in France so far has been measured in deaths. According to the Prime Minister, Sébastien Lecornu, 40 people have drowned in heatwave-related deaths just in the last few days. It's also been measured, though, in terms of disruption. The Golfech nuclear plant in the south of the country near Toulouse has been forced to switch off a reactor due to rising temperatures. As with many other nuclear power stations, it relies on nearby river water to absorb heat generated during energy production. That's then discharged back at a higher temperature, but when it's really hot, the water can't be pumped back out as that could threaten local biodiversity. Paul Dorfman is chair of the Nuclear Consulting Group at the University of Sussex. He's currently in Paris. From where he's been explaining more about the challenges for nuclear power generation in a heatwave, to my colleague Regini Vaidyanathan.
15: Nuclear cannot operate without cooling water and discharge of cooling water. And so basically what we're seeing now is it's like a canary in a coal mine. It's the beginning of what will happen. The rivers with climate will low flow, they will heat, and the reactors will increasingly have problems both with getting river water, because that water may be wanted elsewhere, but also essentially discharging that heated water back to the river because it would kill the river.
16: How unusual is it then to see a nuclear plant shut down because of a situation like this?
15: Well, it's happening more and more. It's happened over the last few years, and we're beginning to see it more and more. So at risk would be reactors like Bougie, Saint-Albin, by the Rhône, Tricastin. Basically, what we're seeing is the beginning of this happening. This is the start of what will happen to inland nuclear, both in France and elsewhere.
16: And are there no ways to mitigate this, to protect from this, given that temperatures are rising? What can be done?
15: You know, you see these large cooling towers emitting what is essentially just steam. You know, people think it's smoke. It's not. It's steam. And so there's some potential to build larger cooling towers and to try to sort of get around this. But essentially, no, there's no real technical way around it. There's no solution to this problem. And all that implies for inland nuclear going forward.
16: How serious is this, given that more than 60% of France's electricity is generated by nuclear power?
15: It's hugely serious. The problem is almost, one can never say never, insoluble. And that goes for inland reactors. And of course, by the coast, what we know about the coast is that the coasts are receding. We know the climate is impacting sea level rise, which we hope will be stepwise. But the real problem with the coast is what's known as storm surge, where certain atmospheric conditions meet high tide and the sea basically moves up and inland. And what we know, the models predict quite securely that, say, in the UK, when the UK government and EDF are about to construct Sizewell C, a new large nuclear power plant. We know that by the time that plant will have been constructed, that nuclear plant will be almost cut off by storm surge flood water at least once per year. So we know that there are both problems inland and by the coast.
14: And that was Paul Dorfman from the University of Sussex speaking to Rajini Vaidyanathan. Nuclear power stations are obviously just one, albeit very important, part of how our infrastructure can be affected by extreme heat. What are the calculations more broadly for how we try to adapt to a heating planet, particularly in cities? It's something that Amit Proti has been dealing with for the past 30 years, working in countries across Europe, Asia and North America. He's Director General of the Coalition for Disaster Resilient Infrastructure. So what are the key challenges for Europe when it comes to its infrastructure?
17: You've got building stock that's relatively old, and it's not easy to just upgrade it to then address this new emerging crisis. Your infrastructure is also built at a time where heat was not a problem. So now what's happening is that either you try to do quick fixes. So in the building space, you know, there's something called heat island effect. The entire city, for example, is not at the same temperature. Certain parts of the city may be 3, 4, 5 degrees hotter than other places. So you try to identify those hotspots and then see how can you actually reduce the extremes in those areas. Sometimes it's more greening, sometimes it may be more cooling shelters, sometimes it's about behavioral change, etc. So cities have understood that this is a problem. Of course, it takes time to then start addressing it in the infrastructure space.
14: It takes time, and presumably also it's expensive, especially if you're talking, and it's such an important point. I mean, with Paris, with London, if you're talking about retrofitting old buildings, relatively old buildings, relatively old infrastructure, that is potentially very expensive, isn't it?
17: It is, but I think one has to put it in perspective. You're having an extreme heat wave right now. So in London, for example, do you have the ability to just invest and upgrade the entire building stock for a month of heat wave? Or do you say, I do that over time, but in the meantime, I need to make sure that people, particularly those who are more vulnerable to heat, you know, the elderly, the pregnant women, young children, can we do something more for them in the immediate future? So they have an ability to cool down. You know, Paris is trying to do this by providing cooling spaces across their schools, for example. Or it may be that, okay, you prioritize, you know, maybe it's air conditioning for the time being because there's no other option right now to cool down. If it's already 34, 35 degrees, you will need some kind of air conditioning. You don't do it en masse for the entire housing stock, but then you start to prioritize based also on vulnerabilities.
14: That makes entire sense. But I guess also you would caution against people reaching for air conditioning as a quick fix on too great a scale, because obviously air conditioning itself is very energy intensive and that can ultimately contribute to the problem.
17: Absolutely, absolutely. So that's why I want to say air conditioning is just a temporary fix. I think what one needs to think about is there any way to modify the building stock so it doesn't get so hot inside? It also may mean that there are some other ways of cooling spaces. For example, in India, they use something which is called a cooler. It's an exhaust fan, but that has a box around it that has hay, which gets wet, and that brings in essentially cool air through an exhaust fan, but that does not work in high humidity places. So one has to then identify solutions that are already being tried out in other parts of the world where the energy consumption may not be as high.
14: Given your experience running at the Coalition for Disaster Resilient Infrastructure, if there were particularly one message or one adaptation that you would try and encourage countries, perhaps those in Europe, to seize upon, what would it be?
17: I think it will still be floods, unfortunately, because to me, floods are still more damage-causing and more unpredictable. However, I think my message would be that each place has a certain unique set of geography. And it's really important to understand what is unique in your context. Adaptation is very, very local. I think this is where it differs from mitigation. Adaptation is very local, and very local means it can actually come down to the neighborhood level. If you can do that, I think you'll find solutions to the problem.
14: And that was Amit Prothi, who is Director General of the Coalition for Disaster Resilient Infrastructure. 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
0: It's 1:19, and more from the BBC is just ahead on OPB, where support comes from our sustaining members and from Precision Garage Door, offering emergency service to repair broken garage doors or helping design a new garage door for your home. 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Through his second term, President Trump has been blocked over and over by federal courts, except that is for one little-known court system that oversees immigration. We'll bring you details on the story ahead today at 2 with the next edition of The Daily. It's coming up right after this hour from the BBC.
18: Hi, I'm Smitta, and I'm a member from Portland. 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

0: You're with the BBC World Service, and this is NewsHour, live from London. On this day, 10 years ago, something genuinely historic happened. Britons voted in a referendum on whether to leave or to stay in the Club of Europe, the European Union. It was the following morning that the BBC called the result.
1: Well, at 20 minutes to five, we can now say the decision taken in 1975 by this country to join the common market has been reversed by this referendum to leave the EU. We are absolutely clear now that there is no way that the Remain side can win. It looks as though the gap's going to be something like 52 to 48, so a four-point lead for leaving the EU. And that's the result of this referendum, which has been preceded by weeks and months of argument and dispute and all the rest of it. The British people have spoken, and the answer is, we're out.
0: Well, 10 years on from that huge decision and 6.5 years after Britain actually did quit the EU, how does the balance sheet look in terms of the economics, but also the politics? Anand Menon is Professor of European Politics at King's College London and Director of the Research Institute UK in a Changing Europe.
2: I think we're starting to get the data that allows us to have a pretty clear picture of what's happening. As most and the vast majority of reputable economists predicted back in 2016, Brexit has significantly impacted on UK trade, particularly UK goods trade, but there's been an impact on services as well. And because of those two broad impacts, it has had an impact on UK economic growth. Now, what we don't know is what precisely the scale of that impact is. I mean, economists vary in their estimates between 3% and a top line of 8% of GDP. Either of those numbers is very, very big. There are very few public policies that cost you 3% of GDP that you wouldn't seriously be debating. But I think there is a broad consensus across economists now that this has played out pretty much as they had forecast in terms of its overall impacts.
0: And what about the prognosis? I mean, yes, there was always going to be a bit of a shock initially, but this will be mitigated by, for example, trade deals elsewhere that Britain can now conclude, and with a sort of ability to deregulate, which will make British industry far more competitive and attractive for outside investment, all that sort of thing. Is there any evidence that that is beginning to bear fruit?
2: Well, in terms of prognosis, I mean, the first thing to remember is Brexit is for life. In that sense, these impediments to trade will be there until we decide to negotiate them away. So that is a constant impact. We've certainly signed trade deals with lots of other countries, India, Japan, Australia, New Zealand, but their geography kicks in. And whatever trade deals we sign with those sorts of countries, they're not going to compensate for the economic impact of making trade with your nearest and largest trading partner more difficult and more expensive, because trade is a function of geography. That's one of the basic rules of economics. And then the third thing is the claim that was made by some on the Leave side that we would compensate for the economic impact by our ability to regulate our own economy, to do things better than the European Union, to be more nimble, more agile. There's some evidence of that in some sectors. You can make a case in AI, for instance, where we've diverged from the European Union, that we've attracted investment we might not otherwise have got. But overall, I'd say this is a fairly limited outcome in the sense that actually, in large swathes of the economy, even though we've left the European Union, we still essentially abide by the same rules because we haven't figured out a way of doing things better or differently.
0: I'm going to ask you about another type of cost, which might be even more difficult to quantify, and that is the political cost of Brexit. There are some who argue that the referendum was actually a glorious moment of direct democracy, and it was where Britons voted by a small but a clear majority to, in the words of the champions of Brexit, to take back control, and so that should be celebrated. There are others who say, look, it was a moment where Britain became incredibly distracted by Brexit. It's just sort of taken up so much political energy. There's been so much turbulence over the last 10 years. Where do you stand on the political cost-benefit analysis?
2: I mean, what I would say is it is obviously the case that between 2016 and 2020, governments did very little other than Brexit. And indeed, one of the economic impacts of Brexit was caused by instability, indecisiveness, a lack of governing action apart from on Brexit. That cost us as well. What I would say, however, is there are lots of sources of Britain's current political instability. Brexit is certainly one of them. It's not the only one. And I don't think in terms of recent events around Andy Burnham and Keir Starmer that it is by any means the most important one.
0: Professor Arnaud Menon, Director of the UK in a Changing Europe Research Institute. Now, one of those dreamy moments for librarians and archivists, the discovery of some new work by one of the world's greatest masters. In this case, it was a curator at the National Library of France who was going through some old notebooks and manuscripts and discovered some previously unknown compositions by a 22-year-old Wolfgang Amadeus Mozart, one of the most celebrated classical composers of all time, the maestro who lived at the end of the 18th century. There are seven pieces in total for the flute and harp, and to be completely clear, the works were written by Mozart along with a student of his whom he was teaching composition in Paris. They were discovered by Pierre-François Goy, and on Sunday were played for the first time, appropriately enough, at the National Library of France, performed by the flautist Mathilde Caderini and the harpist Nicolas Tullier.

0: The sound of young Mozart along with a student of one of his works, one of their works for flute and harp. Armin Brinzing is the director of the Mozart Library in Salzburg in Austria, and he's been telling NewsHour that the new works are an extraordinary find.
1: With this manuscript, there's no name written on it, no title. So it was in the shelves for many, many years, and my colleague just went on cataloging it thoroughly, and so he discovered that there's Mozart involved. This is really amazing. I'm really sure this is one of the most important discoveries of the last decades. We know that Mozart, when he was in Paris in 1778, composed a piece for harp and flute with an accompaniment for the orchestra. And the person who commissioned this work, Count de Guin, he played the flute himself, and his daughter played the harp. And so he commissioned this work, and this work is very well known, K-299, a very famous piece by Mozart. And we have a letter by Mozart from this time to his father, where he talks about this. And it's really fascinating. Here in this letter, he writes about his composing lessons he gave to this young woman, Marie-Louise Philippine de Bonnière de Guinée. And he explains in detail how he tries to teach her how to compose. The father, for whom Mozart composed this work for harp and flute and orchestra, wanted Mozart to teach her how to compose works for the two instruments, for flute and harp. So that's why he paid Mozart to give her lessons in composition. So in this manuscript, Mozart tries to teach her how to compose. He does it in different ways, and it fits perfectly to what he writes in his letter. So we find this also in the manuscript. He gives her a task, for example, writes one part, and she has to add another part to the composition, and so on. And so it's a mixture of Mozart and his pupil. It's really exciting to compare the two handwritings and to see what he writes in his letter. This is, by the way, also the earliest document we have of Mozart being a composition teacher. We only knew of other manuscripts from his time in Vienna, but this is the earliest one.
0: And absolutely delighted, Armin Brinzing, director of the Mozart Library in Salzburg, in Austria, Salzburg. The birthplace of Mozart, a very proud small town in Austria. 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
0: On NewsHour, the next 30 minutes, officials from the European Union meet members of the Taliban to discuss deportations. But should they have? Why Germany gets a bad rap for the way in which it treats the disabled? The superfans being paid to watch football? And the strange tale of the Washington landmark and the problems the president is having in giving it a colour upgrade? After this summary of the news.
4: BBC News with Moira Alderson. Lebanon's president has said his country will not accept any deal that does not include Israel's withdrawal from southern Lebanon. Joseph Aoun was speaking as a fifth round of talks with Israel began in the US. The UN Shipping Agency has announced the start of the evacuation of more than 11,000 seafarers stranded in the Gulf because of the Iran war. The IMO said it would cooperate closely with all countries in the region and the United States. France has experienced its hottest day since measurements began 80 years ago. Much of Western Europe is currently sweltering in a deadly heatwave. A UN investigation has found that sexual violence is being used as a weapon of war in Sudan. The UN Human Rights Chief says some attacks appear to be acts of retaliation based on perceived loyalties. Kenyan prosecutors say several students are to be charged with the murder of 16 schoolmates who died in a dormitory fire at a girls' boarding school in late May. Each suspect will face 16 counts of murder. The Chinese tech and e-commerce giant Alibaba has sued the US Department of Defense after the tech company was designated as a Chinese military company. According to a court filing, Alibaba said it was governed by an independent board, none of whom has any military affiliation. The left-wing candidate in Peru's presidential election, Roberto Sanchez, says he will not recognise the results of the runoff. He said fraud with ballots cast overseas was taking place in favour of his conservative rival, Keiko Fujimori. And at the World Cup, Portugal have beaten Uzbekistan 5-0. The match in Houston saw the Portuguese striker, Cristiano Ronaldo, become the first player ever to score at six World Cup tournaments. He scored twice in the first half. England are currently playing Ghana. Whoever wins will progress to the knockout phase. BBC News.
0: Welcome back to NewsApp. Disabled people are the most unfairly treated minority in Germany, according to one former Member of Parliament, especially when it comes to work. The unemployment rate among disabled people is twice that of people with no disability. And when they do find work, they tend to be paid less than the minimum wage and work in places without the usual rights and protections. Amy Zayed is one of the very few disabled journalists working in Germany, and she's been asking what can be done to make Germany more inclusive.
5: This is a small group, and we have here people with severe disabilities and a very high need of assistance. So right now you see...
6: This is what in Germany we call a Werkstatt für behinderte Menschen, a workshop for disabled people. Some 300,000 disabled Germans work in places like this one in Paderborn. The boss, Carla Bredenbals, shows me their gardening project.
7: I think this project is a nice project because it shows that for us it's not always about working, it's about developing people.
6: But these workshops are controversial in Germany. The disabled people who come to work here are often making goods for commercial companies but are paid less than the minimum wage.
8: There is no group that experiences more discrimination than people with a disability.
6: Hubert Hüppe is one of the most prominent critics of the workshop system and of the way disabled people are separated from the rest of society. He says this separation begins early.
8: In principle, once you become part of this segregated system, you never get out of it. So you'll go from a special kindergarten into a special school and then into one of those sheltered workshops.
6: The workshops are supposed to prepare people to work in the mainstream economy. But only 1% of people in workshops ever make it to what we might call a regular job. Carla Bredenbals acknowledges that this is too few.
7: I know that the critics are there, that there's only 1% of people going back to the first market. And I do think also that that's way too low.
6: Here in Dortmund, they are holding what they're calling an Inklusionsmesse. It's a trade fair for inclusion companies. An inclusion company is one where 30% of the workforce is made up of disabled people. The director of the authority behind this event is Georg Lunemann. He told me that at a time of economic difficulty in Germany, disabled people were an essential resource.
9: We see a real opportunity in the labour market for people with a disability in terms of skilled workers, because a huge number of businesses are looking for people, and we're trying to get a foothold in that market.
6: The German government says that it's working on legislation to reform the workshop system. This, it says, would enable more people than today to move into the mainstream economy.
0: And that was Amy Zayed, and you can hear more from what she's discovered on this week's edition of Assignment here on the BBC World Service. This is NewsHour. It's live from the BBC World Service. I'm Tim Franks. Anytime we talk about Afghanistan on this program, it tends to be bleak news, whether we're talking about the utter erosion of rights for women, not just women, but girls as well, as their lives and futures are increasingly tightly constrained, or whether we're talking about the suffocating poverty in which much of the population is mired. The country may be less insecure than it was during the Taliban insurgency, but it has, for millions, become a much harsher place to live in the 5 years since the Taliban retook control of Afghanistan. And yet, many Western countries appear keen to deport Afghans who've arrived without proper authorization. And so today, a small delegation from the Afghan Taliban government arrived in Brussels, the headquarters of the European Union, to discuss migration with EU officials, which has been a rather controversial move. Among the critics, Hannah Neumann, a German member of the European Parliament with the Green Party. What's her reaction to the European Union's insistence that these are purely technical talks held at the behest of the EU member states?
10: I think it's a stupid idea to deport people back into Afghanistan in the first place. But if you have to do that, you can have the technical talks in Kabul. Why invite them to Brussels? If it's just about technical consultations, it can very well happen in Kabul.
0: Do you agree with the premise that there are member states who worry about people who've come unlawfully from Afghanistan, who have committed serious crimes, are possibly a security threat, that actually these people, you know, they do need to be deported? Or are you just saying that no one should be deported to Afghanistan because it is just such a terrible place for human rights at the moment?
10: I see that member states are worried when people, I mean, the large part of people that are coming from Afghanistan, they fled the harsh repression of the Taliban, and they are wonderful people that they are supporting our societies. There are a few that have been criminal. There are a few that might engage in terrorist activities. And I can understand that there's a worry about the security threat. But I'd rather have these people in European prisons under our security service surveillance than sending them back to Afghanistan, where for sure they're not going to end up in prison, where most likely they're going to join the Taliban. We have no clue what they are doing to Afghan women, but we also have no clue if eventually they will come back to Europe, but they are not under our investigations anymore. So I think even from a purely security perspective, this is a very stupid move.
0: Is it an argument that you would have then with national governments in the European Union? I mean, obviously, in your case, with the German government. Or do you think that it is just something that the European Union, which might be saying, look, we're trying to establish common rules, so at least there's a sort of bare minimum of standards across the European Union. Are you saying that it's just something that the EU simply should not get involved with?
10: Believe me, I'm having this argument with the German government, and have been having that for the last few months, almost a year now, because we clearly see where this is leading. The German government has now been blackmailed into handing over two consulates to the Taliban, and in this consulate,
0: just to pick you up, Hannah, when you say blackmail, what do you mean by that?
10: I mean, we clearly see that the Taliban figured out that for some governments, it is important to send Afghans back, and that they can basically ask for everything in return. So in the case of Germany, first, they asked for talks, technical talks. Second thing, they asked for invitation to Berlin. So this is where we are in the European Union now. Third thing, then they asked, okay, but if you want to send back more people, then you need to give us two consulates, Berlin and Bonn. And in this consulate, we had the addresses of all the Afghans that fled from the Taliban to Germany. And the Taliban are now using that for transnational repression, for intimidating and harassing Afghans. And just last week, the Taliban said, you know, two consulates are actually not enough. We want to have four more counselors, so four more Taliban basically accredited with diplomatic passports and status in Germany. And I'm afraid that is exactly the trajectory that the European Union will also walk down to. And there will just be more blackmailing and more blackmailing until in the end there is some kind of full legitimacy of the Taliban, which there should never ever be.
0: And that was Hannah Neumann, a German member of the European Parliament with the Green Party. Well, listening to that interview was Helena Hahn, a migration policy analyst at the European Policy Centre in Brussels. Given all that Green MEP was saying, why has the EU had this meeting with members of the Taliban?
11: Well, it's been a prerogative for a number of member states. Last year, we heard about a total of 20 member states who were preoccupied with this issue of actually returning Afghans who were deemed no longer eligible to stay in the respective member state. And so member states, especially when they feel that it is better to pool resources and to bundle efforts, they can turn to the European Commission and they can ask the European Commission to take this forward under the EU banner. And this is exactly what happened. We had, again, more than half of all EU member states as signatories of a letter that called on the Commission to in a way, also carry this out on their behalf.
0: And presumably they're not talking about a mass deportation of Afghans. This is just for people who've failed to meet certain criteria. Is that right?
11: The reporting on this has quite honestly been a little bit conflicting. I would say that the main focus has been on Afghans who have a criminal conviction, so who committed serious crimes in an EU member state, and therefore under international law and European law could have their protective status revoked. That is a possibility. But at several times, we have also seen that there's talks around deportations of rejected asylum seekers as such, so people who have no criminal record. And I think it's only conceivable that if you are to talk about a smaller group, that the intention of at least a number of member state governments is that this will also pave the way for discussions around returns of Afghans more broadly.
0: And I realize that asylum applications, I mean, that's something that will be done by individual member states. But have you got any sense of how hard these days one has to try, if you come from Afghanistan, to sort of show that you fear for your future should you be deported back to Afghanistan?
11: So we saw a peak in 2022 in the number of asylum applications from Afghanistan that can be easily explained by, you know, the consequences of the Taliban takeover in 2021. But by the same token, we have seen a decrease since then. And what we also see in the data on this is that on the one hand, it is in particular Afghan women who were already residing in the European Union who applied for asylum. And this is follows legal clarifications by the Court of the Court of Justice of the European Union that essentially said that the mere fact of being a woman living in Afghanistan could actually amount to, you know, a ground for persecution. And then we have also seen that there is a sort of consistent number of repeat applications. So it's not so much that there are so many new first-time applicants from Afghanistan, but rather that people who were already in the region either decided to apply again, or in the case of Afghan women, wanted to gain more long-term protective status.
0: Helena Hahn, Migration Policy Analyst at the European Policy Centre in Brussels. Now, at the Football World Cup in across the US, Canada and Mexico, today has been a big day for Cristiano Ronaldo, the Portuguese striker. He came in for an absolute rinsing after the first game in the World Cup, first group game for Portugal, for being rather statuesque and not contributing a huge amount. Well, the 41-year-old hit back today and hit two of Portugal's five goals against Uzbekistan. He became the first man ever to score in six World Cups. Remarkable statistic for Ronaldo at the moment in the game that's being played right now between England and Ghana, both of whom could qualify for the knockout stage. If they win, it's a 0-0 bore draw, I'm afraid, coming up to the end of the first half. The start of the World Cup, though, with four matches a day and an expanded 48 teams, has made tuning in for each game something of a full-time job, as many of my colleagues, that's an outrageous lie, can attest. And quite literally, for superfans Kevin Okoto and Austin Franklin, they're getting paid $50,000 to do just that. The BBC's Neda Torfik caught up with the two men just over a week into their roles as Fox One Chief World Cup Watchers to see what the experience has been like.
12: I'm in the middle of Times Square, and along with the digital billboards, there is a new fixture.
13: It is a custom-built cubicle that you can see right into, with a sofa, two recliners, and two men who are being paid $50,000 to watch every single World Cup match. There's a sign here that calls them Chief World Cup Watcher.
14: So over there, we've got a miniature version of every single soccer ball ever used in the World Cup on the bookshelf.
15: Austin Franklin is an influencer from Philadelphia. I caught up with him and Kevin Okoto, a former line cook from Florida, just over a week into their roles to get a tour of the space.
16: You know, it's like any 20-year-old's, like, you know, imagination. Like, if you could put anything in here, like, this is what you'd put in here as a soccer fan, I think.
13: Plenty of seating options.
14: Plenty of flags.
13: Lots of plushies, I see.
14: Yes.
13: And then, Kevin, there's even a memory wall. You guys are taking some Polaroids.
17: We're trying to take a Polaroid for each match. So just getting some memories, our memories in, and also taking photos with our guests as well. So once we get to the final, we can recount on, you know, the journey that we've been on.
14: Sorry, I might want to tune in to Messi taking this PK.
17: Oh, yeah.
15: They beat out thousands of others for this job, which requires them not to just watch every match, but also to create content for fans. The start of the World Cup with four matches a day and an expanded 48 teams has made for a packed schedule. With several more weeks to go, the men say they're trying to pace themselves.
14: I sleep when I can. It is a total marathon of... It's... You know, a relatively easy job, right? I'm sitting on a couch watching football, but it has been tiresome, and making sure I get my 8 hours when and where I can.
17: Kind of gotten worn down a bit. You know, I've gotten worn down. Austin's gotten a bit worn down. So just learning how to, you know, keep up with everything that's going on.
14: Well, thankfully we have two TVs, right?
15: Austin's favorite part has been meeting the thousands of fans from all over the world that have taken over Times Square and chatting with them in between matches about football, culture, and how they're experiencing the United States.
14: Yeah, the craziest part of it is how frequently I forget that I'm in Times Square with people watching me. Like, I'll be watching a match for 10, 15 minutes and get sucked into it, and I look to my right and see Kevin, and then see all of these people walking around Times Square, and you totally forget that you're in a cube in the middle of Times Square with people watching you.
17: I have to take a second bite.
18: This is the cheese and corn empanada. You should get one of the empanadas.
15: Another perk of the role, they're served food from the countries competing. On today's menu, Argentinian barbecue, while they watch Lionel Messi play.
14: Oh, man, I jinxed him. I feel like I...
15: Both men have no regrets, but their spectators are split on whether they'd want their job.
19: That'd be great, you know? I think it's lovely. If they could pay me to watch the games, I'm ready to do it. I would do it.
20: Well, I think it's nice, but it might just be kind of weird sitting there and everyone can just look at you and you don't really have any privacy.
0: Fair enough. Still quite a nice gig. That was Neda Torfik reporting from New York.
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3: 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Throughout his second term, President Trump has been blocked over and over by federal courts, except in one little-known court system that oversees immigration. We'll get some details on that coming up in 10 minutes with The Daily.
0: And a reminder of

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1: Easy to just upgrade it to then address this new emerging crisis. Your infrastructure is also built at a time where heat was not a problem. Of course, it takes time to then start addressing it in the infrastructure space.
2: One other headline from the BBC newsroom. Lebanon's president has said that his country won't accept any deal which does not include Israel's withdrawal from southern Lebanon as the two countries begin a fifth round of peace talks in the United States. This is NewsHour, live from the BBC with me, Tim Franks. And sometimes, and I speak as a former political correspondent in Westminster and also as a former Washington correspondent, there are stories in political capitals which seem to be extremely grabby for those based in those political capitals, but which don't really cut through beyond in the rest of the country. And yet, right now, in Washington, there is a story which seems both remarkably small bore, but also is getting a lot of coverage.
3: We're talking about the reflecting pool, and there are these new developments there.
4: We're going to scoop up a water sample to see if we can get this tested.
5: CNN independently took the sample of water and consulted with a pool store.
6: This reflecting pool is falling apart before our eyes.
4: Iran, fraud, there have been assassination plots, but the liberal media is focused on something else entirely. Algae and the reflecting pool in Washington, D.C.
2: Well, the story is, as you just heard there, and you would have already known if you were listening in the U.S., about the reflecting pool in Washington, D.C. This is a bit of prime real estate in the very heart of the nation's capital, a stretch of water which runs between the Washington Monument and the Lincoln Memorial, a place which draws millions of visitors each year, a location memorialized in movies and some of the major moments in recent American history. And it's become a source of political anguish, and at least to some critics of Donald Trump, a certain amount of comedy over the president's attempts to zhuzh up the color of the pool ahead of the 250th anniversary of American independence on July the 4th. Jake Horton is one of the BBC's reporters in Washington and has, as they say, this report from the scene.
7: It's raining here today at the reflecting pool in Washington, D.C., but there are still a few tourists around, as well as a few security officials dressed in camouflage fatigues. And you can see behind me the Lincoln Memorial. To my left is the reflecting pool. Today it's looking quite blue, but there are still pumps below its surface which appear to be cleaning away the leftover algae. And this project here in Washington has become a major controversy over the last couple of weeks. After a multi-million dollar renovation to drain it and paint its bottom blue was completed 2 weeks ago. But now President Trump says they may have to probably drain this pool yet again. And that's because the blue paint on the newly painted bottom has started to come away.
2: Jake Horton, close to the reflecting pool and speaking to reporters a short while ago in front of the rumbling engines of Air Force One. Donald Trump spoke about the saga, referring to one of his favourite themes, that his attempts at improving the look of the reflecting pool have been the target of sabotage.
8: The monuments and the waterfalls and the statues and everything were graffiti written, hadn't been fixed in 50 years clean. Now it's beautiful. We did 52 statues, monuments, waterfall, including the thing that, you know, where the vandals hit the reflecting pool, but we'll get that back very quickly. In fact, I will say, this morning I sent people over, they say it looks absolutely beautiful, but we're going to have to let a little water out and fix it, and then we'll put the water back in.
2: The president on the latest plan to fix the reflecting pool. So what has been going on with it? Matt Visor is a writer for The Atlantic magazine. He's been on the reflecting pool beat for The Atlantic. Well, look, I haven't seen it. He has. What does it look like?
9: It's a bit like a piece of modern art where the colors change by the day. So when I was there yesterday, it was a little clearer. Last week, it was different shades of green and sort of morphing as federal workers poured chemicals into it and had vacuum cleaner-like instruments to try to suck up some of the algae.
2: Right. So it's still this sort of slightly scummy green, at least in parts. President Trump had this great idea to make it, I can't quite remember what he called the color. Was it American Air Force Blue or something? But

0: He called it American flag blue.
1: American flag blue. Thank you. Yeah. Yes, and his idea was essentially to get a contractor in to paint the bottom of it, which sounds brilliant. But tell me what then happened.
0: So they sealed it off with a dark blue, and you know, the first day or two it did appear blue, and the reflection was as he had designed it. But within days, algae grew fairly rapidly, in part because he had coated the base blue, which warmed the water, made it somewhat like an incubator. Scientists told me that this was exactly the kind of environment where algae would grow. And so that is, in fact, what happened. And the algae sort of took over and made it very green initially.
1: So that's interesting. So it actually worked as an accelerant for the what I will say in British English, what we call algae, but you call algae, and I'll defer to you for the time being. But just and I, from what I understand, you've sort of engaged in the rather risky business of actually getting samples from the reflecting pool. What did you discover?
0: That's right. After several days of not being told what type of algae was growing there, we took a couple of different samples of the water and sent them to two different researchers so they could test it. And we discovered that it's a green algae by the name of Skinnidesmus. The scientists call it skinny dead mouse, is the genus of algae that is growing there. It is a non-toxic algae that we gathered last Thursday. So that is what at least has been growing there at the moment.
1: And I say it's slightly risky because those who have been deemed to be sort of interfering in some way with a reflecting pool, I mean, they have been arrested, haven't they?
0: That's right. Over the weekend, and ever since the base of the pool, the sealant that was in there began to peel away from the surface, there's been a severe law enforcement presence monitoring anybody who is putting their hands in the water or maybe trying to touch the sealant in any way are being cited and in some cases handcuffed and detained and questioned.
1: The president clearly is very sensitive about this. I mean, it sounds as if it's sort of quite a project, this, but what do you think, from your experience and the scientists that you've been consulting, what are the best chances that he will get the reflecting pool looking just exactly how he wants it to look in time for the 4th of July?
0: That seems quite unlikely. And we're seeing sort of a very high profile test of presidential powers. I mean, Donald Trump does have a lot of power, but he does not have the power to overwhelm nature and science. And so that is, in essence, what we're seeing is him running up against a single-celled organism that can grow in ways that bedevil his wishes. So the scientists I speak to say that it probably needs to be cooler weather. He's undertaken this project in the hottest part of the year.
1: Matt Visor on the reflecting pool, not quite doing exactly what President Trump would like it ahead of the 250th anniversary of independence. Matt Visor from The Atlantic magazine. That's it from this edition of NewsHour. From me, Tim Franks, and the rest of the team here in London, thank you very much for your company.
2: Thanks for being with us. For the BBC NewsHour on OPB, we've got The Daily coming up next, and then 30 minutes away on today's Marketplace. It has been 10 years since Britain took a vote on leaving the EU. On today's Marketplace, a conversation with one British small business owner on what 10 years of Brexit has been like. That's coming up in 30 minutes. 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Coming up this afternoon at 3 o'clock on today's edition of All Things Considered, investors are selling off AI-related stocks as doubts surface over whether it's worth the investment or if it's one big bubble. Also, Congress is poised to pass the largest housing affordability bill in decades. And then we're going to look at how a wildlife preserve in the Democratic Republic of Congo is trying to keep their gorillas from exposure to Ebola. Those stories and more are today at 3 o'clock.

0: I think a lot of the judges thought like, oh, we're a part of immigration. We have a 3.2 million case backlog. Why would they fire any of us? They need us all, right? Well, we were wrong.
1: I'm Michael Barbaro. That's coming up on The Daily from The New York Times.
2: Live from NPR News in Washington, I'm Ryland Barton. Congress has directed President Trump to remove U.S. armed forces from his hostilities against Iran. The Senate approved a House-passed resolution this afternoon by a vote of 50 to 48. The resolution lacks the force of law and does not need to be signed by the president, but it reflects growing concerns in the Republican-led Congress about the war and Trump's interim deal to end it. NPR's Eric McDaniel reports.
3: Congress has the power to declare war and regulate military conflict. It hasn't been able to do that, though, for the U.S.-Israeli war against Iran. The Trump administration hasn't asked for approval or a declaration of war in contravention of the law. This resolution is not legally binding and not likely to change President Trump's behavior, but the message is clear. A majority of lawmakers, including a handful of Republicans, disapprove of the Iran war, as does a large majority of the American public. This vote comes as Vice President Vance is hashing out the details of an agreement to end the war, the initial terms of which have been roundly rebuked by members of both parties. Eric McDaniel, NPR News, Washington.
2: President Trump visited a Mack Trucks factory in Pennsylvania today in his first major public event outside Washington since he signed an interim deal to end the Iran war.
4: You are the men and women who put your pride and spirit into those beautiful words stamped on every Mack truck that said, made in the USA. It's made in the USA.
2: The trip to the suburb of Allentown came as he works to shift attention away from the Iran war and high gas prices as the November midterm elections draw closer. The area could be pivotal to Republicans holding narrow control of the House. Freshman Republican Congressman Ryan McKenzie is hoping to hold on to the district Democrats have targeted to flip. Three states are holding primaries today, including New York, where Democrats hope one race will help them retake the U.S. House. Reporter Steve Kastenbaum says voters in New York's 17th congressional district are deciding who will face Republican Mike Lawler in November.
5: Five candidates are vying for the opportunity to face the incumbent in a district where registered Democrats outnumber Republicans. In the working-class city of Peekskill, retiree Mike Callahan said affordability is a major concern for voters.
6: Everybody is really hurting and hurting with prices.
5: Moderates hold the key to winning this district, and Democratic Party strategists want to avoid making this race about President Trump. But voter Stacey Jackson said there's no separating the incumbent from the president.
7: He's the epitome of people who claim to not be MAGA but are MAGA.
5: The polls close at 9 p.m. For NPR News, I'm Steve Kastenbaum in New York.
2: And New York City Mayor Zoran Mamdani has backed far-left candidates. The outcome of those races are seen as a gauge on his influence. Big tech companies dragged down major U.S. stock indexes today. The S&P 500 fell 1.4%. The Nasdaq fell 2.2%. This is NPR News from Washington.
8: This is OPB. I'm Jason Sauls. Oregon's rural hospitals are set to receive nearly $40 million in state and federal funds to support labor and delivery care. This funding comes as Medicaid cuts are expected next year, and a number of rural hospitals across Oregon have closed their obstetrics units. The money will be distributed to 21 rural hospitals providing maternity care. These hospitals face financial pressures, including rising costs and staffing shortages. Officials say the funds are a short-term solution. Hospital leaders remain concerned about the long-term impacts of the cuts on maternal health care in rural areas. Eugene Pride has announced that the annual march from Kesey Square will be canceled. Saturday's festival at the Lane Event Center will continue as planned. From our news partner KLCC, Julia Bobach reports.
9: In a statement, Eugene Pride said it doesn't trust the Eugene Police Department to protect people attending the march. Brooks McLean, a marketing coordinator for the organization, said Eugene Pride will focus its attention on the safety of the festival, which will be ticketed and gated.
10: We really had to prioritize making sure people at the festival were safe, making sure that we could get insurance for that event. We really want to make sure that it's a fun and joyous day, that queer joy is expressed, and that we're able to network and all be together in one place.
9: An EPD spokesperson said the department is committed to safety and was sorry to hear about the march's cancellation.
11: I'm Julia Bobach reporting.
8: The Portland Trailblazers have hired Micah Norry as the franchise's head coach. Norry has been the top assistant for the Minnesota Timberwolves for several seasons. The Blazers were the only NBA team without a permanent coach. Interim head coach Tiago Splitter stepped in last season after Chauncey Billups was arrested by the FBI one game into the season.
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14: From the New York Times, I'm Michael Barbaro. This is The Daily. Throughout his second term, President Trump has been blocked over and over by federal courts, except, that is, for a little-known court system that oversees immigration. Today, my colleague, Nicholas Nehemas, brings us the inside story of how the president has systematically pressured the judges in that system to carry out his agenda, and speaks with one of those judges about the fallout. It's Tuesday, June 23rd. Nick, welcome to the show.
15: Thanks for having me.
14: Nick, talk for a moment about why in this moment you decided to spend so much time reporting on the judges of the United States immigration court system.
15: Well, I think that when most Americans think about President Trump's immigration crackdown, they picture the images of federal agents being sent into U.S. cities to do mass raids and arrest as many immigrants as possible. And what we found is that while that was sucking up most of the attention, the administration was also engaged in a quieter, much more meticulous overhaul of a hugely consequential part of the immigration system, and that's the immigration court system. That's basically the process that decides an immigrant's fate and can order them removed from the country.
14: Or decide to keep them in the country.
15: Yes, right. And our reporting shows that the Trump administration's strategy, it's essentially turned the courts, and immigration judges in particular, into their number one tool for achieving mass deportations. So first off, it's really important to understand that immigration courts work completely differently than how we think about, say, criminal courts. If you cross the border illegally and you're detained, whether that's inside the country or at the border, you get a court date. And on that date, you have to show up to immigration court and make the case for why you should be allowed to stay in the country, why you qualify for some sort of legal protection like asylum. And you're not guaranteed a lawyer. So if you can't afford one, you're there on your own, arguing your own case. And who you're arguing against is the federal government, which acts as the prosecutor trying to deport you. And there's no jury. So the person overseeing the whole process, weighing all the evidence and making the final decision about whether someone should be deported or not, is the immigration judge. And what's so unique about this system is that the courts and the judges are not part of the judicial branch. They are part of the executive branch. So although they wear robes, they're called judges, ultimately, they are employees of the executive branch, and they report up to the attorney general and, by extension, up to the president. And that's just a function of how this system was initially created in the 80s. And what it also means is that immigration judges have a lot less freedom to make their decisions based just on the law.
14: Because
15: because they ultimately have to follow the policy that's being put forward by the administration. So they have to obey immigration laws, yes, but the way they interpret those laws has to follow the administration's policies.
1: Right. You're saying there's a real tension there.
15: Totally. And so that can mean, depending on who's in power, they can interpret the immigration laws more strictly or more generously, more loosely. And previous presidents have exerted a lot of influence over this system. But still, no administration has done what President Trump is doing in imposing his will on the immigration courts. It's really been unprecedented. We've talked to dozens of judges, immigration attorneys, administration officials, asylum seekers, reviewed data on millions of cases, and we found that the administration put really systematic pressure on judges to deport more people and do it faster. They have really tried to turn this court into a deportation assembly line. And judges right now are granting asylum in fewer than 10% of cases, which is the lowest it's ever been for the 20 years we could examine data for. And this has completely upended the way judges operate in their courtrooms. Now, unfortunately, the judges can't talk to us on the record because they're employees of the Justice Department. But we did find one judge who, because of her unique situation, was able to speak with us on the record and put her experiences out there. Hi, Holly.
16: Hi.
15: Nice to see you again.
16: Hi, good to see you too.
15: Hi there. Judge Holly DeAndre, and she hears cases at an immigration court in Texas. She is also the president of the National Association of Immigration Judges, which is a labor union that represents these judges. And she was able to speak to us in that capacity.
16: And I'm speaking today in that capacity only. Nothing that I.
1: So tell me about this judge and the story that she tells you.
15: So first, she becomes a federal prosecutor on the southwest border and really sees the ugly side of immigration.
16: I investigated smuggling organizations. I prosecuted people for being here illegally.
15: And she is working on the border during the Obama years when thousands of unaccompanied children were showing up and turning themselves over to Border Patrol.
16: And I remember walking into the Border Patrol station one day and seeing Border Patrol sitting there with baby bottles and watching Disney movies with the kids.
15: And she's seeing people both exploit the system and be exploited by it. So basically, she decides that prosecuting cases isn't enough, that she wants to be the one who makes the final decision about who gets to stay and who has to leave the United States.
16: You literally listen to the stories of people from all over the world to determine who will be our neighbors and who is going to be your coworker and who is not going to be able to come to the United States and who is here to harm the United States. You know, it's both there as a national security issue and also something that defines who we are as Americans. And I think
15: and she gets that chance in Trump's first term when his Justice Department sees the work she's done prosecuting cases on the border and appoints her to be an immigration judge.
1: And what does she find once she is now inside the system?
15: So she finds a system that's facing just an extraordinary backlog of cases. At that time, there was a huge number of migrants crossing the border and claiming asylum, so many that it really made it difficult for judges to keep up.
16: So, like, for asylum, you have to show that somebody's been persecuted.
15: And on top of that, these cases are not cut and dry. To qualify for asylum under U.S. immigration law, you have to meet a very specific set of criteria.
16: Maybe, like, proof of genocide going on in another country or proof of a country being war-torn.
15: And then, like, and while some of the people coming before these judges meet that criteria, most do not. Many people are coming for economic opportunity, but they're claiming asylum because that's pretty much their best shot at getting to stay in the U.S.
1: Right.
15: So the process of hearing all those claims takes a really long time.
16: Some judges in the United States have dockets in upwards of 12,000 cases per judge. So that's an astronomical amount of cases. If you've got,
15: and the administration did take a series of drastic steps to stop illegal immigration. You had family separation, travel bans. But when it came to the immigration courts, they actually really didn't change all that much about how they were operating.
16: More people detained. There was a focus, I think, on criminal immigrants coming into the country.
15: There were some shifts, but they were kind of standard for a Republican administration, you know, being more critical about who should get asylum. And for Judge DeAndre, that made a lot of sense to her. She described herself to me as having a conservative judicial philosophy.
16: Prior to Donald Trump, the entire immigration system was a lower priority. And when he came into office, it actually became one of the top priorities for the nation. And that may have been necessary at the time.
15: But then Trump leaves office, Biden comes in, and things totally change.
16: Like, this is a whipsaw by politics in the immigration courts every 4 years based on the politics of whichever executive is in office at the time.
15: The emphasis was much more on interpreting the law to grant asylum to people who were asking for it.
16: Broadly, the message was to be more lenient, but you're still bound by the law. But I can say that under the prior administration, there was more pressure on the judges to be more lenient and to grant more as opposed to deny the cases as often.
15: And we ran a data analysis of all asylum claims during this time. And what we found is that asylum was being granted at a much higher rate during Biden than it had been during Trump 1. Under Trump 1, maybe 1 in 3 people were getting asylum. Under Biden, that crept up to more like 1 in 2.
1: So, Nick, when President Trump wins back the presidency, I have to imagine for this judge, it's whipsaw time all over again, but now it's headed back in the other direction, away from leniency.
15: Exactly. She expected the typical back and forth.
16: I think that everybody just assumed we would probably go back to Trump 1, and a lot of judges actually
15: but
16: kind of adjusted.
15: But very quickly, she found that that was not the case. And the moment that became clear to her was when judges all around her started being fired.
16: So I think a lot of the judges thought, like, oh, we're a part of immigration. We have a 3.2 million case backlog. Why would they fire any of us? They need us all, right? Well, we were wrong.
1: We'll be right back.
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8: 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You have heard of a starter home, but have you heard of one priced at over $1 million? 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

0: I'm Michael Barbaro. This is The Daily. My colleague, Nicholas Nehemas, brings us the inside story of how the president has systematically pressured the judges in that immigration system to carry out his agenda, and speaks with one of those judges about the fallout.
1: So, Nick, tell us about these firings and about how Judge DeAndre experiences them.
2: The firing started with the people at the top of the courts.
3: Well, the first firings were of the higher-ups. And I think most of the people at that time were kind of like, well, it's the director and the chief judge. Like that's kind of your highest people in the organization. It's not really unusual for a president to come in.
2: Then a rank-and-file judge got fired. And then more rank-and-file judges got fired.
3: The first mass firing, I think everyone was like, what just happened?
2: And more rank-and-file judges got fired.
3: Just, like, shock, you know, like...
2: And that suddenly started to seem like a five-alarm fire.
3: And then after that, it was like every couple weeks, we were getting mass firings of judges. 6, 7, 8, 9, 10 judges at a time. And a lot of those judges were, like, walked off the bench in the middle of the day. So they were locked out of the computer systems, so they couldn't get
2: some the of these judges told us that they were fired while they were making decisions from the bench and had to tell the lawyers and the respondents that they couldn't finish a case because they had been told they were no longer an immigration judge.
0: Wow.
3: And I think the total number now, I think we're at 115 total judges.
2: So in total, about 15% of judges have been fired by this administration. And that's not even counting the ones who quit or retired because they saw the writing on the wall.
1: Well, what did you find out and what did the judge come to understand about why the administration was firing all these rank and file judges? Because it would seem at odds with the larger goal of the Trump administration to get more migrants deported in the system.
2: The administration never explained why it was firing these judges, but the top official in the immigration court sends out a memo telling judges essentially that it's come to the administration's attention that some of them are tolerating bias, quote, in favor of an alien and against the government. And judges clearly take that as a sign that they could be disciplined if they rule against the government.
3: I think that the judges are fearful for their jobs. You know, so now instead of, you know, looking at the policy and just looking at the law, they're weighing things very, very carefully.
2: Suddenly, it felt like she and her colleagues had targets on their back.
3: There's every single day, there is kind of this like looming, you could be fired at any time, hanging over the judges.
2: And our data analysis found that the firings followed a pattern. Many of these judges had been appointed by Democrats. Mm. Many had previously worked as immigration attorneys representing immigrants in immigration court. Many had higher rates of granting asylum than judges who kept their jobs.
1: Well, Nick, I want to linger on that for just a moment because your own data suggests that judges were granting asylum at a higher rate under Biden. So isn't it well within the Trump administration's right to correct for that?
2: Well, yeah, and that's exactly what the Trump administration says. And to Judge DeAndre, these firings represent a new level of pressure being put on immigration judges that she's just never seen before.
3: That's no longer soft pressure. That's a much stronger pressure on each of the judges because their livelihood is at risk based on how they decide the case that's sitting in front of them.
2: These judges already work very quickly, but the pressure to move even faster grows and grows and grows.
3: Because if you have a really complex asylum case, it's going to take a full 4 hours, you know, and then you have another asylum case stacked right after that that's going to take another 4 hours. That's your entire day, and that's two cases.
2: So the administration starts to set caseloads that Judge DeAndre says are unrealistic. And what my colleagues have found in some of their follow-up reporting is that the administration is actually sometimes putting as many as 100 hearings on a judge's calendar per day.
1: Which is not practical.
2: Yeah. And the idea is basically that you flood the zone and a judge has to move so quickly that they're ordering deportations, perhaps because the immigrant hasn't been given a heads up on the fact that the hearing is happening and they don't show up, or that they don't have a lawyer and can't properly defend themselves. And so this new practice raises all sorts of questions about due process and whether the administration is moving to circumvent it. And the administration starts hiring dozens and dozens of new judges.
3: Well, a lot of the new judges have not had an immigration law background in particular.
2: And for a lot of these judges, they don't have a ton of experience with immigration law, which lawyers say is a really complicated area of practice.
3: They put out an ad, and actually, we thought it was a joke at first. I actually sent it.
2: In hiring for these roles, the administration actually put out an ad specifically saying they were looking to hire, quote, deportation judges. And for Judge DeAndre, that new definition of the job and the lack of experience of these new judges are a problem because it could lead to bad rulings and worse outcomes. And the Trump administration is locking up so many people in detention centers, people who in previous administrations would have been free to wait their cases out on the outside. People are just giving up.
1: They're deporting themselves.
2: They're deporting themselves. And the Trump administration will say that everything they're doing is absolutely legally within their power to do, and they're happy with the results. Now, a few judges have sued over being fired, but even if they were to win, that's not going to derail the larger project that Trump is pushing through the immigration courts. And in fact, these changes have led to a reduction in the enormous backlog of cases. And when our story came out, the White House actually put out a press release touting it as evidence of how much its policies are working.
1: Mm-hmm. They're proud of it.
2: Exactly. But to Judge DeAndre, who very much thinks the system needs fixing, this is just not the right way to do it. You know, there's no other legal system in the United States that operates like this, where judges, on the one hand, are having to make, you know, really life and death decisions for people about who gets to stay in the country, about who might be a danger to others in the country, while facing down this political pressure from above. And to Judge DeAndre, this is not why she became an immigration judge. She became an immigration judge to keep the country safe and to give people who deserve it the chance to become an American. And right now, she doesn't see that kind of impartial justice being carried out.
1: Well, Nick, thank you so much. We appreciate it.
2: You're welcome.
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8: In Los Angeles, I'm Kai Rizdahl. It is Tuesday. Today, this one is the 23rd of June. Good as it always is to have you along, everybody. We're going to go macro and micro in our approach to the economic news of the day today, global and local, if you will. We learned this morning, courtesy of S&P Global's Purchasing Managers Index, that's PMI in the vernacular, that growth in both services and manufacturing in this economy picked up in June. Take a look around at other major developed economies, though, and it is a whole different ballgame. In the Eurozone overall, business activity contracted for the third straight month, albeit just slightly. Also, though, some of Europe's biggest economies were some of the weakest. Germany's PMI had a 1.5-year low. France clawed its way back from a bit more than a 2-year low. So, Marketplace's Mitchell Hartman explains the good news and the bad news.
9: It seems like we've got another demonstration here of U.S. economic exceptionalism.
10: Yet again, the United States continues to post pretty robust growth amid all the global turbulence and uncertainty.
9: Ishwar Prasad teaches economics and trade policy at Cornell.
10: For the rest of the world, it's not as pretty a picture.
9: And the U.S. is a major spoiler of that picture because of oil and supply chain disruptions caused by the war on Iran. Prasad says Japan, the EU, the UK.
10: All of them are dealing with a significant uptick in inflation. This has put a damper on what was already a pretty soggy set of economic prospects.
9: The dampest is the United Kingdom, says Jennifer Lee at BMO Capital Markets.
11: For the UK, it's almost like when it rains, it pours. Composite PMI, 14-month low. Now they're dealing with yet another new prime minister. The unstable political environment is unsettling for businesses.
9: There is a silver lining in the recent PMI data, says Gary Schlossberg at the Wells Fargo Investment Institute. While business activity is still contracting in many developed economies, it's doing so less than in May.
12: The slowdown is decelerating. A lot of that has to do with the fact that there's a little bit less concern about the situation in the Gulf. The two sides are talking.
9: And crucially, global oil prices have fallen to within about $10 of their pre-war level. This month's PMI reports indicate that other input prices paid by businesses have now peaked and are heading down again. I'm Mitchell Hartman for Marketplace.
8: All right, Mitchell had the global. Marketplace's Elizabeth Trovall has the local.
3: Initial June data from S&P Global showed a strong performance in U.S. manufacturing output, according to economist Chris Williamson.
13: I mean, this is a real growth spurt we're seeing.
3: But that growth isn't necessarily happening for the right reasons.
13: There is some worrying signs here. Since the outbreak of the war, there's been an increase in buying, not just to meet production needs, but to build some safety stocks. So precautionary stock building ahead of potential further supply problems or further price rises.
3: Aaron McLaughlin with the Conference Board also has a hunch manufacturers are stockpiling. That's because
14: what we're not seeing is a strengthening of employment in that sector. And we're also not seeing really increased in demand at the consumer level.
15: And it's not just the war that has companies nervous.
14: Looking forward, there's uncertainty about what the tariff rate may be.
15: And if we zoom in on manufacturers in Maryland, the Carolinas, and Virginia, Jason Kosakow with the Richmond Fed says,
16: prices that firms are experiencing have continued to increase due to the conflict in Iran and also additional tariffs.
15: Though he says overall, manufacturers there are optimistic.
16: Firms are very bullish about the next 6 months.
15: And in the Midwest, Tom Wallstrom with the Chicago Fed says manufacturers there are reporting above average growth.
17: Defense is a strong sector. The other strong sector is products for data centers.
15: Things like semiconductors and building materials. I'm Elizabeth Trovall for Marketplace.
8: Wall Street today, let's just say the bloom appears to be coming off the AI rose. It started in Asia overnight, worked its way all around the world to the corner of Wall Street and Broad in Lower Manhattan. We will have the details when we do the numbers.

0: We took this program over to the UK in 2019, naively thinking that the deadline in March of that year to finally take the UK out of the European Union was actually going to hold. Well, shame on us, because it wasn't until almost a year after that that the original vote on Brexit 10 years ago today was a done deal. All of that is a very long way to say that on that 2019 trip, I met Sam Wallace. She's the owner of a stall in London's Borough Market where she and her husband sell honey. It's called From Field and Flower. And given the anniversary and all of the British news this week, we figured we had to get her back on the phone. Sam Wallace, it's so good to talk to you again.
1: Hi, how are you?
0: I'm well. But look, you're the one with all the news going on over there, the whole Prime Minister thing. And oh, by the way, 10 years of Brexit. Holy cow.
1: Yes, I know. It's been quite the morning. I mean, it's been quite a few months. I guess if you're following the news from over there about over here, frankly, it just feels very messy. And how can I say bittersweet, although probably a bit more bitter about the Brexit anniversary or the kind of timings at the same time. It just feels, yes, like it's been a chaotic 10 years. From my perspective as a little business owner, definitely.
0: Let's talk then about you as the little business owner. First of all, as I always do, how is business at the honey stall there in Borough Market?
1: Do you know what? It is pretty good. I really cannot complain. But again, you know, you're always nervous about the future. You're always worried that the good thing won't last. We had a good Q1, I have to say, a good Q1, given that there was already, you know, quite a lot of kind of turmoil and there's cost of living crisis still going on in the background. Yeah. But Q2 at the moment, I have to say, is very up and down, which is exciting, if I can put it that way.
0: Exciting is an interesting choice. Why is Q2 up and down?
1: I'm not sure, other than to say, I think, so global events, obviously with events in Iran, it's cost of fuel and travel. We have a lot of European visitors. So, you know, if you're a family from, say, Barcelona, I don't know if it's even feasible economically anymore to come to London. London's already an expensive city to be in. It has always been thus, but you know, with the current kind of exchange rates and with the cost of travel, the cost of staying places and being in places. And so I think that, and then I think more locally here in the UK, we've got all of that going on. But then we have this political turmoil with the Prime Minister and the governing party and economics and the way forward for the country, which I think makes people very nervous. You know, it just makes people not want to necessarily spend money.
0: Can we talk for a second about the actual product that you sell? You have been, for most of the time I've been talking to you, wildflower honey, a lot of it from Europe. And Brexit obviously was a huge wrench in those works. Here we are 10 years on. You've adapted somewhat, but you know, how much of a crimp in your style is it still?
1: Oh, it's the costs are pretty hefty. I mean, I think if we're going back 10 years ago, and of course all costs rise over time, you know, transport. So what we pay to, freight across Europe, these pallets of honey, it, you know, used to cost us something like, I think it was £190 prior to Brexit. Mm-hmm. And that was it. And you just needed an invoice. So you just needed one piece of paper. Now, I think our transport at last glance was £380. Mm. And then we have all the extra paperwork, the red tape. So this is a whole new language and stress level because we're, of course, not in control. It'll be no surprise to you, but we really hate being out of control.
0: Yeah, totally. I get it. For those doing the math at home, it's about $1.30 to the pound if you want to do all those calculations.
1: Yes.
0: I should have probably started with this, but I'll end with it anyway. So 10 years ago, 23rd of June, 2016, do you remember your initial reaction when you heard about the Brexit vote and which way it had gone?
1: Oh, I think utter shock and dismay. I mean, real dismay. I come from European roots. You know, my dad's side of the family will come from Europe, some of them in the Second World War. And so I've always been brought up as European, you know, British, absolutely, you know, then frankly, English and a Londoner, a very important part of the identity. And in London, nobody really cares where you're from. You are a Londoner. Mm. I just felt a real wrench. I felt very sad and a real shame that it had been allowed to come to that because I, you know, the people that voted, they voted how they voted and that's fine. But we should not have had that vote. It just was wrong, I think.
0: Yeah. If you happen to find yourself in London, go to the Borough Market and find the stall. where Sam Wallace works and owns. It's called From Field and Flower. Sam, thank you so much. It's always so good to talk to you.
1: Oh, it's an utter pleasure, Kai. Have a lovely day.
0: You too.

0: This will come as small solace, but inflation doesn't play favorites. Too much money chasing too little of almost anything, and price levels are going to go up. And housing is not immune. There's a new report from Zillow showing the number of cities where a typical starter home, typical in air quotes there, the number of cities where that home is worth $1 million or more is at an all-time high of 242 cities, tripling since the before times. For the record, Zillow defines a starter home as being in the lowest third of home values in any given region. But one person's definition, here's Marketplace's Kristen Schwab.
1: Identifying what a starter home is these days is tricky because the definition is changing so much that Susan Wachter, a professor of real estate at Wharton, won't offer a definition.
2: So I think I'll pass on that one and we'll just let it be.
1: Entry-level homes are different depending on where someone lives. There's no unifying square footage. But Wachter says the price first-time buyers pay is outpacing the overall cost of housing.
2: It's an outcome of the general economic trends that explain why housing prices have gone up overall. Start with land prices.
1: And materials, labor, and appliances, they've all gotten more expensive. So builders are building bigger and fancier for better margins. But it's not just the market that's changed. Buyers have changed too. Jessica Louts, deputy chief economist at the National Association of Realtors, says new home buyers used to buy condos.
3: We are increasingly seeing first-time home buyers look to the suburbs, look to a single-family home, because the age of them purchasing their first home is 10 years older.
1: Louts says people are buying later, yes, because housing is harder to afford, but also because marriage and family formation are happening later. By the time people are ready and able to buy, they want something they can grow into.
3: The typical first-time homebuyer is expecting to live in that home for 15 years.
1: That's twice as long as the historical average. Also, elevated home prices and mortgage rates are making people stay put. That's the case for Joel Berner, a senior economist at Realtor.com in Austin.
4: We bought a small starter home and we're feeling like we're going to be there longer than we intended, just because of the way the market works right now.
1: He says the market needs more smaller starter homes, but it also just needs more homes, period.
4: And so even for the people who might leave a starter home, they don't have a lot of options themselves. So it's kind of this backup, this traffic jam.
1: Berner says, according to Realtor.com's estimate, the U.S. is short about 4 million homes. I'm Kristen Schwab for Marketplace.

0: coming up.
1: We paid just over $100,000 for it in 1983.
0: Wait until you hear the rate on that mortgage, though, gang. First, though, let's do the numbers. Well, this one's the Wawa's for the NASDAQ. Hold on to your hats. The NASDAQ down 579 points today, 2.2%, 25,585. The Dow slipped 45 points, about a 10%, 51,666. S&P 500 down 107 points, 1.4%, 73,065. Carnival reported earnings today, beating estimates, but full-year guidance was disappointing. Thus, Carnival drooped 4.9% on the day. Royal Caribbean, or Royal Caribbean, I don't know, take your pick. Leads the category, by the way, by market capitalization, up less than 0.1%. Happy birthday to Reddit, the site which bills itself as the front page of the internet, founded on this day in 2005. Reddit is, according to the data insights company SimilarWeb, it is the sixth most visited website globally, publicly traded as of 2024, down 2.8% on the day. 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
3: You're with OPB, and Marketplace continues until 3 o'clock today. Ahead at 3, as we were just hearing, investors are selling off AI-related stocks as doubts are starting to surface over whether the massive spending on AI is worth the investment or whether it's one big bubble. We'll get some details coming up. Also, the DNA of a previously unknown soldier who was killed in the Revolutionary War has been tied to living relatives. Private John Pumphrey is believed to be the oldest John Doe ever identified using genetic genealogy. We'll bring you some details, all things considered, with Jeff Norcross and Julia Picard coming up at 3 o'clock. 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

0: This is Marketplace. I'm Kai Ryssdal. We're going to do a little pop quiz on the way to this next story. What do the International Energy Agency, the original 55-mile-an-hour speed limit, the Strategic Petroleum Reserve, and fuel economy standards all have in common? I would give you a little bit more time, but the show's only half an hour, so I'm going to tell you the answer, last chance here, is the 1973 Arab oil embargo. And one cannot help but imagine that that energy shock might have some lessons for today's. So we've called Meg Jacobs. She's a professor of history at Princeton. Also, as it happens, the author of Panic at the Pump. It's all about the oil crises of the 1970s. Professor Jacobs, welcome to the program. It's good to have you on.
1: Nice to be here. Thank you.
0: Do me a little compare and contrast here, would you, with an eye toward economic power. 1973 versus today. Oil, embargoes, Strait of Hormuz, all of that.
1: It's a good comparison. 73, 26. 26 doesn't necessarily have the same ring yet, but it might because...
0: I feel great now.
1: Yeah, right. Because it might because 1973, the moment of the Arab oil embargo, is remembered, and rightfully so, is this big turning point, certainly in American history and also in global economic history. And that's the moment when Americans, writ large, discovered that they were not as powerful as they thought that they were.
0: And also, and you know, this is based on things you've said and said on this program, Kissinger and Nixon in 73 misjudged Arab economic power the same way it seems that President Trump is misjudging Iran today.
1: I think that that's fair. As late as September, and the embargo started in October, as late as September, Richard Nixon was on the record saying that the oil producers in the Middle East would never use the quote-unquote oil weapon because oil in the ground wasn't worth anything to them. And lo and behold, that's exactly what they did. In an effort to reshape American politics in the region.
0: For those who don't remember 73, 74, 75 and the economic after effects and what it felt like in this country, what did it feel like when we as Americans discovered we

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1: It came as a really big shock, and the shock itself then manifested itself into a panic. And you have to be of a certain age, which I am, and I'm guessing you are too.
2: You and me both. Yeah.
1: To remember that the panic really was everywhere because you saw lines at the pump working their way all around the country as people feared that they would not have access to oil, and as they also saw the price of oil quadruple in a very short period of time.
2: Okay, so look, with the understanding that you are an historian and not a fortune teller, what lessons do you anticipate? Americans have a tough time learning lessons, but let's give us the benefit of the doubt. What lessons might we learn from this particular episode?
1: Well, I mean, you know, we learned that Iran is prepared to close down the strait, something that I think the president did not necessarily anticipate, although he had been warned that that was one of the dangers. And what might not make, quote unquote, economic sense for various reasons, the Iranians determine makes political and military sense for them, and possibly now even economic sense too, as we see Trump reversing sanctions. The question of lessons to be learned, you know, you just said we're not very good at learning lessons. 73 is a long time ago. The main goal in the 1970s was independence. The United States should not be dependent on any foreign country for its oil. And even as we are independent, really, in terms of our oil, we are still vulnerable. So in terms of lessons learned or really not learned, the question is, why are we still so dependent on oil? And basically, until that changes, I think we're going to see this ongoing vulnerability.
2: Meg Jacobs at Princeton. Professor Jacobs, thanks for your time, ma'am. I appreciate it.
1: Thanks so much.

0: 37 million people sounds like a lot. It is a lot in absolute terms. It works out to about 11% of the U.S. population. That's how many people, this is from the Census Bureau, by the way, moved in 2024. That, though, is a record low, down from 14% just a decade ago. There are lots of reasons for that, of course, many of which we cover on the regular here. High prices, high mortgage rates, low supply of housing among them. In the end, though, home isn't just about where you move. It's also about where you stay. Here's this latest installment of our series, Adventures in Housing.
1: My name is Lewis Chen.
2: My name is Carol Jean Smith.
1: We live in Watertown, Massachusetts.
2: In a house that we've lived in for 43 years.
1: It's a two-family house with two units side by side. I would say we looked at a lot of single-family houses out in the suburbs, and between the commute and the price, we just didn't find anything that we liked.
2: It doesn't look like any of the two-family houses that you imagine, because it was built on a little here and raised a little there, and a little this thing was put on and that thing was put on, and so it has a very irregular shape, and it was not in very good condition.
1: It was habitable when we moved in.
2: But at the same time, there were ceilings that were full of cracks, and one of them completely fell down. We had a lot of that kind of thing that we had to deal with.
1: So, yes, the income that we could gain by renting the other side was definitely a factor in making it affordable for us. We paid just over $100,000 for it in 1983, and it was a 30-year fixed mortgage at 12%. We thought that was good because mortgage rates had recently been 18%.
2: We refinanced several times.
1: We have a little less than 2 years to go on what will hopefully be our last mortgage. There was a point in time when my manager told me that my job was moving to somewhere out west.

0: And I had a choice. I could either move with the job or take the severance package. And I wanted to look, but Caroline said to me, you can go look, but I'm not going with you.
1: I had a job here that I liked, and we had a number of very good, close friends, and it seemed like a lot to give up. We've talked about aging in place, in which case we might expand our lives into the other part of the house that we now rent out and create a new bathroom there so we could live on the first floor and wouldn't need the stairs if we couldn't do them at all. So we have a lot of options in this building.
0: It's done well by us. We've enjoyed our time here.
1: A lot of history, a lot of funny stories. Our daughter loves this house.
0: You have to believe that we probably have less time going forward than we had in the past at this point in our lives, but it's served us well, yes.
2: 12% mortgage. Loy Chan and Carol Jean Smith in Watertown, Massachusetts for 43 years now. Whether you are looking for that forever home or maybe you're already living in it, share your story with us, would you? Marketplace.org/adventures in housing.
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2: This final note on the way out today. Saw this on Axios, courtesy of our Friday regular Courtney Brown, for which my personal choice of a headline would have been, "Be careful what you wish for, you just might get it." New research from Stanford, the Bank of England, King's College London, and the University of Nottingham estimates by the end of last year, Brexit had made the UK economy between 6 and 8% smaller than it would have been had the Remain side won. There is a lesson in there somewhere. Jordan Manji, Zunia Maharaj, Janet Wynn, Olga Oxman, and Virginia K. Smith are the digital team. I'm Kai Rizdahl. We will see you tomorrow, everybody. This is APM.
4: And this is OPB. It's 2:59 on Tuesday, June 23rd, 2026. I'm Jeff Norcross. Iran's leader is in Pakistan to talk about peace initiatives. We'll have details in our newscast in just a couple of minutes, and then stick around for All Things Considered. That's next on OPB. This is KOPB-FM Portland, KOAB-FM Bend, KRBM-FM Pendleton, KOBK-FM Baker City, KTBR-FM LeGrand, KOGL-FM Glen Eden Beach, KOAP-FM Lakeview, KTMK-FM Tillamook, KOTD-FM The Dalles, KOBN-FM Burns, KOPB-AM Eugene, KOAC-AM Corvallis, KOAC-FM Astoria, KHRV-FM Hood River, KETP-FM Enterprise, KOJD-FM John Day, and at OPB.org. We've got a few more hours of that heat advisory that's on for the Portland metro area, the Willamette Valley, and the Columbia Gorge. It expires at 11 o'clock tonight. Overnight lows dipping down to the low 60s in Portland and the Willamette Valley, low 50s on the coast, and mid-50s in Bend. We're expecting rain Friday and Saturday. It's 3 o'clock. Good afternoon. This is OPB's All Things Considered.
5: The market just continues to oscillate between AI is going to be great and this is all one big bubble.
4: Fears about artificial intelligence have sent the tech-heavy NASDAQ down for a second day. A federal judge has ruled the Trump administration's data system to verify voters violated the law. Also, Senate Republicans are trying to figure out a way forward, with Trump pulling them one way and the midterms pulling them another. Also, we look at how U.S. politicians have hitched their wagons to major games.
6: President Taft throwing out the first pitch of a baseball game in 1910. I think that started it all.
4: And we hear about Mike Inouye, just announced as the new head coach of the Portland Trail Blazers. Today is Tuesday, June 23rd. I'm Jeff Norcross in Portland with Juana Summers and Scott Detrow. Julia Picard has Northwest News after these national headlines.
7: Live from NPR News in Washington, I'm Ryland Barton. The U.S. and Iran are in dispute over whether Iran agreed to allow U.N. inspections of its nuclear sites. The disagreement comes as negotiators from the U.S. and Iran continued talks in Switzerland. Meanwhile, Pakistan's prime minister says that Iran's ballistic missile program is not part of the deal that his country mediated between Iran and the U.S. NPR's Adia Hadid reports.
8: Pakistani Prime Minister Shehbaz Sharif spoke as he hosted the Iranian President Masoud Pezeshkian. Pakistan mediated a memorandum of understanding between the U.S. and Iran that's kicked off negotiations on the terms of a permanent peace deal. It's also triggered disquiet because the understanding appears to strengthen Iran by lifting sanctions and promising hundreds of billions in aid. And Sharif added, it did not include Iran's ballistic missile program.
9: It was never on the table.
8: As Sharif spoke, Secretary of State Marco Rubio landed in the Gulf for a two-day visit. He told media he expects to discuss Iran's missile program with regional leaders. Dear Hadid, NPR News, Islamabad.
7: A record-breaking heat wave sweeping across Europe has turned deadly. Rebecca Rossman has more from France, where officials say 40 people have drowned in recent days as they sought relief from the extreme heat.
10: Most of the victims were minors who were swimming unsupervised. French Prime Minister Sébastien Lecornu released the sobering figures after a crisis meeting on the unprecedented heat wave, now in its seventh day. France recorded its hottest day on record since 1947, with temperatures soaring up to 112 degrees Fahrenheit in parts of the country. Fewer than a quarter of French households have air conditioning. In Paris, the Louvre Museum and Eiffel Tower closed early because of the heat. Temperatures aren't expected to break until the weekend. For NPR News, I'm Rebecca Rossman in Paris.
7: There are election primaries and runoffs today in Maryland, New York, South Carolina, and Utah. Voters in Utah will be choosing from several candidates from a newly redrawn congressional seat, as NPR's Sage Miller reports.
11: For the first time in modern history, Utah has a safe Democratic congressional seat that could help determine the makeup of the House majority come November. It's also one of the most competitive Democratic primary races Utah has ever seen. The top three candidates range from moderate to progressive to aligning with the Democratic Socialists. Damon Kahn is a political science professor at Utah State University. He believes this race lays out the choice facing Democrats across the country. Do voters want a party that will stand its ground on policy, even if that policy won't go anywhere quickly, or a party that aims for collaboration, even if that means compromise? Sage Miller, NPR News, Salt Lake City.
7: Big tech companies dragged down major U.S. stock indexes today. The sell-off was concentrated in AI-related companies that have had huge run-ups recently. This is NPR.
12: This is OPB. I'm Julia Picard. A tree-destroying emerald ash borer was confirmed in three new Willamette Valley locations this month, all within quarantine areas. One was found in Newburgh, one in Silverton, and another in Tualatin. Experts say over many years, the beetle will kill 99% of Oregon's ash trees. In the meantime, there are things residents can do to slow the spread. Matt Mills is an emerald ash borer specialist with the Oregon Department of Forestry.
13: Anybody that has ash trees needs to be preparing for what they're going to do before that tree dies. Removals and treatments are a lot less expensive when a tree is healthy. And if the tree is too far gone, it can't even be treated.
12: Mills says healthy trees can be saved with pesticides, and people should consider treatment if the emerald ash borer is detected within 10 or 15 miles. He says the new reports all came through the state's hotline. A Lutheran church in Portland plans to return its land to an indigenous organization. Church leaders say they're giving back stolen land. Joni Audenland reports.
14: After Bethany Lutheran Church closed in 2024, leaders from the Oregon Synod thought about what to do next. They could sell the building. They could repurpose it. Ultimately, they decided to give, or as they say, return the land to the Native American Youth and Family Center, or NAYA. Bishop Lori Larson Caesar says it's a small step toward repairing centuries of damage. She says churches often stole land from indigenous tribes in the name of religion.
15: It felt like returning something stolen was the best thing we could possibly do.
14: It's part of a growing trend. Churches across the country are donating their land to different tribes and organizations. NAYA plans to turn the building into affordable housing for indigenous elders. Joni Auden Land, OPB.
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0: 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I'm Scott Detrow.
1: And I'm Juana Summers. Tech stocks have had a rough ride lately. The tech-heavy Nasdaq fell for a second day in a row as investors seem to be questioning whether AI can live up to its hype. NPR tech correspondent John Ruich is here with more. Hi there.
2: Hey, Juana.
1: So, John, tell me, what's fueling the sell-off? I mean, do investors suddenly not believe in AI anymore?
2: It's a little more complicated than that. It's what they call a risk-off moment when it comes to AI in the stock market. It's kind of a fancy way of saying investors are getting jittery about AI spending. There has been a massive investment boom. Well over $1 trillion has been poured into AI in recent years to buy chips, to build AI data centers, to hire top talent. And while more and more people are using AI, the jury is just still out as to whether or not all that investment is going to pay off. I spoke to Gil Luria about this. He's the head of technology research at the financial services firm D.A. Davidson.
3: Bigger picture, the market just continues to oscillate between AI is going to be great and increase productivity and all these companies are going to win and AI is a big waste of time and it's not worth the return on investment and this is all one big bubble.
2: Today, there was a sell-off in a lot of the big AI-related tech stocks. NVIDIA, AMD, Intel, they all make chips and they all dropped between 4 and 6%. Google was down. One of the biggest losers today was the memory chip company Micron. It plunged over 13%. This comes before an earnings report tomorrow.
1: That's really interesting. Are investors expecting bad news from Micron?
2: Not necessarily. You know, Micron's had a ridiculously good run in the past 12 months. The stock's up. It had risen about 800% up to today. But the memory chips that Micron makes sit beside those made by NVIDIA and AMD. They're crucial to the AI boom. There's a global shortage of memory chips now, and so prices for those chips have skyrocketed. That's driving up prices of computers, even things like smartphones. So investors are going to be watching closely tomorrow for signs that demand remains strong for Micron's chips as sort of a proxy for whether the AI boom is going to continue. You know, a couple weeks ago, the chipmaker Broadcom reported earnings that were actually good. They beat expectations, but they spooked the market because they kept their outlook for the full year the same, and that triggered a multi-day tech stock sell-off. This is just kind of the new normal, right, with an anxious stock market. Mark Vina, the CEO of Smart Tech Research, says investors are just waiting and watching for signs that AI is going to pay off.
4: The market is starting to kind of digest all of this and saying, well, you know, are we going to start to see returns?
2: And on top of it all, the Fed signaled last week that they may raise interest rates. So the prospect of higher borrowing rates is also weighing on stocks.
1: And as you've been reporting, two major AI companies are heading to the stock market with IPOs later this year. What do all of these jitters mean for those IPOs?
2: It's not ideal. Elon Musk's aerospace company SpaceX had a record-breaking initial public offering a couple weeks ago, and its shares skyrocketed after their debut on June 12th. You know, they've since fallen back down to earth a bit. Some analysts say the company's valuation at around $2 trillion is just too high. But later this year, yeah, we expect to see IPOs from two of the biggest players in AI, Anthropic, which makes the Claude AI models, and OpenAI, the maker of ChatGPT. There is genuine excitement about AI and about these companies. There's investor interest. But a jittery market just isn't great, especially one where investors are questioning whether AI is going to live up to all the hype.
1: That is NPR's John Ruich. Thank you, John.
2: You bet.
1: And a note that Google and Anthropic are financial supporters of NPR. Now to what could be the oldest cold case ever, DNA taken from a previously unknown Continental soldier who was killed in the Revolutionary War has been tied to his living relatives. NPR's Scott Newman has the story.
5: Earlier this year, 71-year-old Nancy White found out that she and her two sisters were distant relatives of a soldier who died at the Battle of Camden in South Carolina in 1780. White and her sisters had studied the family's genealogy, but the news still came as a surprise.
6: This is absolutely a miraculous discovery for us.
5: White and her sisters are related to Private John Pumphrey, who enlisted in the Continental Army in Maryland in 1777 while still in his teens. His remains were uncovered at Camden by University of South Carolina archaeologists in 2022, along with the remains of 13 other people.
6: We were told that the soldier would be our fourth great uncle.
5: That's the news they got from Allison Peacock, president of FHD Forensics. Her company matches DNA with historical genealogy records to identify unknown human remains. Peacock says, to the best of her knowledge, Private Pumphrey is the oldest John Doe ever identified with genetic genealogy. She says she and her team were blown away by the 20,000 or so matches for living relatives.
7: We really assumed that with the genetic distance between the living people and the person that died, there's so many extra generations in there. We weren't sure there was going to be enough DNA relatedness left to measure.
5: Military historian Rick Wise says Pumphrey was there at many of the toughest moments for General George Washington's army. He fought on battlefields in Pennsylvania and New Jersey, and he wintered at Valley Forge in Morristown. But the Battle of Camden was one of the biggest American defeats of the war. It was there that Pumphrey and his brothers in arms made their final stand.
8: The oldest man in that grave was somewhere in his 30s or 40s, probably their non-commissioned officer who held them, and they died for each other.
5: Private Pumphrey was one of America's earliest unknown soldiers. Now, thanks to modern DNA technology, we know a little bit more about how he lived and died. Scott Newman, NPR News.
1: Philadelphia is home to a unique wedding custom that most people outside of the city haven't heard of. Reporter Justin Cramon takes us to the largely Italian-American neighborhood of Packer Park.
9: Every few weeks in the warmer seasons, streets are closed here, not for festivals or bike races, but a particular tradition with over a century of history, the South Philly Serenade. The week before a wedding, the groom-to-be will sing to his bride in front of her parents' home. And these parties have gotten big. Friends, neighbors, family, more guests than the actual wedding. The stakes are high. Some say the wedding will be called off if the groom doesn't give a good performance. Dominique Melillo, a lawyer, grew up watching videos of her parents' and aunt's serenades, which she says looked super fun.
10: I wanted a serenade, but I didn't want to get married.
9: Until in 2020, she met Will Kristen, a project manager.
11: There was just such an immediate comfort. We couldn't stop talking to each other.
9: They shared values like the importance of family and concerns about the world. They enjoyed spending quiet time together.
10: Like, I'll do crossword puzzles and he'll be playing a game and we just sit there with each other.
9: They got engaged. But one issue. Kristen grew up in a Philly suburb about 10 miles away and had never heard of South Philly serenades. They're loosely based on a Southern Italian tradition that immigrants brought to the U.S. in the 19th century, then revived in the second wave of Italian immigration after World War II. Upholding this tradition means Kristen has his work cut out for him. He's kept the song he'll sing to Melillo a secret, and he's kind of a quiet guy. But deep in his heart...
11: I actually love to sing. I'd really like to crush, if I'm being honest.
9: So the bar is set high on the night of the serenade party in late April, as guests gather outside on this block in Packer Park. It's a neighborhood steeped in tradition. Houses often passed down through families. Everyone knows each other. Singer Vito Lombardo warms up the crowd. Melillo's dad was a police captain. He died in 2020 of COVID. And at her childhood home, her mom, Kimberly Melillo, is remembering when he did their serenade around 35 years ago.
12: I had a mandolin player, an accordion player, and the man just sang, and my husband sang.
9: So this family ritual has particular importance.
12: You need this. You need people to see each other under good circumstances.
9: But there's an issue with the circumstances today.
12: The weather is terrible. It did me dirty.
9: It's pouring, so she's tented the whole street. Outside, under that tent, the bride, Dominique Melillo, says she expects Kristen to pull off the song. But
10: if he fails, that's it.
9: Soon the DJ, John Luciano, a serenade veteran known to everyone here as Johnny Luch, starts playing the music in his set.
13: We stood and talked like this before.
9: Melillo and Kristen enjoy a dance together. And then it's time.
13: All right, guys. The reason why we're here.
9: Melillo sits on a chair, and Kristen takes the microphone, facing her in front of a crowd of around 100 people.
14: Thanks for being here.
9: He looks a little anxious. And then, the music begins. And Kristen, well, he starts singing.
14: You make me feel so young. You make me feel so spring has sprung.
9: And he's really good.
15: Honestly, as soon as DJ Johnny Luch handed me the mic, I was like, all right, like, this is cool.
10: I could tell that he was nervous, but then he kind of got comfortable because he stopped looking at me.
9: Before long, he's singing the final notes.
14: You make me feel so young. Oh, you make me feel so young.
9: For Melillo, it feels good to be in her community this way.
10: It's like comforting to know that this same thing has been happening despite anything else that's going on. It's like everyone gets to just have a good time.
9: Afterward, Kristen says he was grateful to be let into his future wife's tradition.
15: She helps me enjoy life. And in that moment, singing up there, I was like, man, like she's doing it again.
9: Despite the rainy weather, Melillo says it all came together.
10: It's just perfect. I couldn't have asked for a better serenade.
9: For NPR News, I'm Justin Cramon in Philadelphia.
16: You make me feel so young.

I want to go. It's All Things Considered on OPB. I'm Jeff Norcross. I'm glad you're here. In other news that we're following today, the U.S. Senate has approved a war powers resolution to block U.S. military action against Iran. It was the 10th time the Senate has tried to advance a war powers resolution, the first time it was successful. A growing number of Republican lawmakers on both the House and the Senate have expressed their concerns over both the war and the deal President Trump struck with Iran to end it. And a heat advisory is still in effect until 11 o'clock tonight for the Portland-Vancouver Metro, the Willamette Valley, and the Columbia River Gorge. Heat-related illnesses increase significantly during extreme heat events. So anyone looking for a place to keep cool can call 211 or visit 211info.org. Temperatures will start to come down tomorrow. Stay with OPB for more throughout the evening and get news anytime online at opb.org or on the OPB app.

0: 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U.S. Republican Senate Majority Leader John Thune is eager to unite his party ahead of the midterms.
1: Our path to keeping the majority in the Senate is going to be focused on the issues that the American people are most concerned about. Kitchen table, pocketbook issues.
0: Yeah, but at the same time, President Trump is making a lot of demands, and that could derail the GOP's shared agenda. A conversation with Senator Thune is about 20 minutes away here on OPB. East of the Cascades tonight, we're expecting a pretty clear night with lows in the 50s for the most part. Plenty of sunshine tomorrow. A few clouds here and there, but probably dry. Bend getting into the mid-80s, low 90s in Pendleton and the upper 80s in Baker City. We're expecting rain on Friday and Saturday in Portland and the Willamette Valley. This is OPB.
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3: From NPR News, this is All Things Considered. I'm Juana Summers.
4: And I'm Scott Detrow. Game 3 of the 2001 World Series took place at Yankee Stadium.
5: For tonight's ceremonial first pitch, and please welcome the President of the United States.
4: It was still just weeks after the 9/11 terror attacks. The World Trade Center ruins were still smoldering.
5: Thank you, Mr. President.
4: And as President George W. Bush confidently strode to the top of the mound wearing an FDNY quarter zip to throw out the first pitch, the New York crowd unleashed a loud, cathartic roar. That's all to say, American politicians have long hitched their wagons to major sporting events and tried to harness them into a bigger cultural moment, or maybe just a way to better relate to voters. Though it has felt like a lot recently, especially as President Trump has made his presence felt in soccer, in basketball, and of course with that UFC fight on the White House lawn. One person who thinks a lot about the politics of sports is University of Richmond political scientist Dan Palazzolo. Dan, welcome.
6: Thanks for having me, Scott.
4: So let's start with something that I think we can all agree was a lot different than that 9/11 moment that we just heard, and that is the UFC fight on the White House lawn that took place on President Trump's birthday, just ahead of the 250th anniversary of the country. What was your reaction to watching that, to seeing that play out?
6: This was a case, I think, where the president is celebrating his birthday, so it's a personal moment, doing something that he enjoys, but doing something that actually turned out to be somewhat divisive, mm-hmm. especially when Josh Hokit made his remarks about Michelle Obama. Mm-hmm. But even more of that, the kind of spectacle, he's clearly playing to his base if there was a political intention at all. And it was quite spectacular by comparison.
4: What are other high-profile moments of presidents and sports that come to mind in between that Bush 9/11 moment we heard and what Trump's been doing?
6: Yeah. You know, on the first real big example is President Taft throwing out the first pitch of a baseball game in 1910. I think that started it all. We think of like President Obama wanting to predict the outcome of March Madness and engaging in that sort of event. We also think of moments where presidents invite teams to the White House, which traditionally has been a unifying moment, but even in the case of President Trump, has been divisive as well.
4: A lot of NBA teams in particular have said they're just not going to come and meet him. What do you think makes the kind of political sports marriage most successful? Because I think at the same time that we have seen Trump at the UFC, intertwined in the World Cup, going to the NBA Finals, we also got this high-profile example of New York City's Mayor Zoran Mamdani cheering on the Knicks, but also from the point of view of, like, it seemed to be that he was, like, being a Knicks fan more than he was being a mayor trying to glom onto it.
6: Look, that we're looking at really kind of like the perfect moment for a politician to be a part of a celebration like that. Yeah. And the fact that he was and has been a Knicks fan and a Mets fan and just a fan in general, I think made it easier for him to be part of that event. Whether and how he can leverage that into some kind of more political gain is hard to imagine. But he, you know, you're seeing there, and you see it with Trump too, you know, he enjoys sports. And so some of it is that personal enjoyment of the sport. And part of it is, and you know, the context, which he took advantage of.
4: What else do you think Trump is trying to do? Because there's clearly a I like sports and like big events aspect. But mm-hmm. there also seems to be a clear political strategy in continually attaching himself to big sports moments.
6: Yeah, I mean, I think that's right. And I think in the case of the UFC, the political angle was clearly at the base itself. Again, briefly to compare, I mean, George Bush had a 90% approval rating when he threw that pitch at the beginning of that game at Yankee Stadium. Right now, Donald Trump's as low as it's ever been. We're in the midterms.
4: Yeah.
6: And this is one out of many, many things that the White House is going to have to do between now and Election Day to strengthen the Republicans' chances in the House and Senate elections.
4: That is Dan Palazzolo with the University of Richmond. Thank you so much for talking to us.
6: Enjoyed it. Take care.
3: The Ebola outbreak in the Democratic Republic of Congo has hit a part of the world famous for its gorilla population. Gorillas are, in fact, very susceptible to the lethal virus. While the Ebola response is firmly focused on helping the human population, there are also efforts to protect the other primates. NPR's Gabriella Emanuel reports.
7: Mountain gorillas only live in the corner of the world where the DRC meets Uganda and Rwanda. That's the same general area as the Ebola outbreak. In the 1980s, there were only a couple hundred mountain gorillas left in the world. Now there are well over 1,000, says Don Zimmerman, a wildlife veterinarian at Yale University and the Smithsonian Institution.
8: The mountain gorillas are arguably one of the most successful conservation stories of the last century.
7: But she says one virus could turn this success into a tragedy. She published a study in the journal Nature a few years ago.
8: We modeled if Ebola entered that population from just a single infected individual, that fewer than 20% would be expected to survive past 100 days.
7: This is based on data from the early 2000s, when Ebola hit the Western Lowland gorillas. Death rates reached as high as 98%, and the world's gorilla population was reduced by about a third. Zimmerman says the impact is long-lasting, since the reproduction rate is pretty slow and the population isn't that big.
8: Populations likely don't recover for decades, and genetically, they are impacted for centuries. It is mind-blowing, and that's why there's so much concern about it getting into the population.
7: While gorillas might get Ebola from bats in the area, it's believed the virus can also jump between gorilla and human populations when they come into contact with one another. Ebola vaccines are thought to work well on gorillas. After all, they were tested on non-human primates before being approved for people. But for the current strain of Ebola circulating, there's no vaccine. That's one reason Emmanuel Demiraud says it's lucky the epicenter of the Ebola outbreak right now isn't too close to the mountain gorilla population. Demiraud heads Virunga National Park in the DRC. The park spans almost 200 miles top to bottom. The outbreak is mostly in the north, and the gorillas are in the south. He has a team of about 200 park rangers near the gorillas.
9: The job of those rangers is to ensure that there isn't any contact.
7: That work is made easier because there's currently no tourism allowed due to the ongoing violent conflict and the outbreak.
9: There is some level of poaching going on in that area, but the risk is relatively limited.
7: That's why the park's main Ebola response is to build screening posts and check all travelers for signs of Ebola. The goal is that the park can act as a natural buffer that contains the virus. Demiraud says the primary concern and the best way to protect the primates right now is to stop Ebola from spreading further among people. Gabriella Emanuel, NPR News.

0: The Pacific Northwest could be in for one of the strongest El Niños we have ever had, according to climatologists. And you can find details about that right now at opb.org. Minnesota Timberwolves assistant coach Micah Norrie has been named as the new head coach of the Portland Trail Blazers. He faces a lot of challenges, including his own contract.
1: So this contract is a one-year deal with team options. It is very uncommon to sign a one-year deal.
0: We'll hear more about Coach Norrie and what he's expected to do in his first and maybe only year. We'll hear more about this in about 15 minutes here on OPB.
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3: Live from NPR News in Culver City, California, I'm Dwayne Brown. In a symbolic vote on Capitol Hill, the Senate has adopted a House-passed Iran War Powers resolution today. While it doesn't stop the Trump administration from striking Iran again, it does send a strong message to President Trump, who turned his attention away from the war during a road trip to the swing state of Pennsylvania. That's where Trump touted slightly lower energy prices after soaring for months.
4: And oil, for the first time in months, hit, think of it, $70 a barrel. So we got it 70. That equates to a very low price that oil is going to come charging down. And with oil comes everything else.
3: The president is also asking Congress for an additional $80 billion to cover mostly the cost of war with Iran. The University of Nebraska Medical Center announced today that the final cruise ship passengers exposed to hantavirus were released from its quarantine unit. NPR's Gabriela Emanuel has the story.
5: 16 of the passengers arrived on May 11th, and two others joined them on May 15th. After 42 days, the last of them returned home.
6: There's really no room for error.
5: Dr. Michael Wadman heads the National Quarantine Unit. He says things ran relatively smoothly for everything from daily symptom checks to food delivery to routine healthcare needs. Also, he says they got
6: a lot of good feedback from the people in quarantine in terms of how we do things better.
5: For example, they didn't have access to their luggage, so the facility had to quickly get the basics delivered. There was also a tornado warning that they had to navigate. Ultimately, there were no hantavirus cases among the quarantined individuals. Gabriela Emanuel, NPR News.
3: A rough day on Wall Street. Stocks fell across the board. You are listening to NPR News. A small Utah town has been evacuated for days now because of a nearby wildfire. It's unclear when residents will be able to return to their homes. From member station KUER, Caroline Ballard reports.
7: The town of Eureka was fully evacuated Saturday because of the Iron Fire. Officials said at a public meeting Monday, it could still be days before people can go home. Thomas Peterson is with the Utah Division of Forestry, Fire, and State Lands.
8: Eureka still has some hazards, some real hazards. If this fire was to do something, it potentially could be threatened again from the south. We would hate to repopulate and have something happen.
7: After months of dry weather, several fires have exploded in Utah in recent days. For NPR News, I'm Caroline Ballard in Salt Lake City.
3: All right, here we go. Some AI chatbots are being used to help people find romance online. AI companies are using chatbots like Claude, Gemini, and ChatGPT to personalize relationship advice while also helping users to draft messages to potential love matches and interpret their response. One dating coach described using AI tools for dating to the 19th century play Cyrano de Bergerac, in which Cyrano is the brains behind another man's romantic words. 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
9: This is OPB. I'm Julia Picard. Oregon's rural hospitals are set to receive nearly $40 million in state and federal funds to support labor and delivery care. This funding comes as Medicaid cuts are expected next year, and a number of rural hospitals across Oregon have closed their obstetrics units. The money will be distributed to 21 rural hospitals providing maternity care. These hospitals face financial pressures, including rising costs and staffing shortages. And Eugene Pride has announced that the annual march from Kesey Square will be canceled. Saturday's festival at the Lane Event Center will continue as planned. From our news partner, Eugene Pride said it didn't trust the Eugene Police Department to protect people attending the march and will focus its attention on the safety of the festival. Stay with OPB for updates on these stories, and you can always find more news online anytime at opb.org.
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11: It's All Things Considered from NPR News. I'm Scott Detrow.
12: And I'm Juana Summers. A federal judge has ruled the Trump administration violated the law when it combined Americans' personal data to create a tool to verify voter citizenship. That data tool is a key part of President Trump's plan to exert more control over voting. Tens of millions of voters have had their data run through it already, but under the court's ruling, the tool can't be used anymore. Joining me now to talk about it is NPR's Jude Joffe Block. Hi there.
13: Hi there.
12: Jude, you and our colleagues Miles Parks broke the story a year ago that the Trump administration was developing this system. So could you just start by reminding us about what this tool does and why it's controversial?
13: Yeah. So last year, the Trump administration made massive changes to an existing Department of Homeland Security data system known as SAVE that's long been used to check the immigration status of foreign-born people in the country. And the this overhaul linked Social Security data to SAVE and included all Americans' data in the system for the first time. And the administration's goal was to create a tool that could find potential non-citizens or deceased individuals on voter rolls, but it raised huge privacy concerns about whether Americans' data could be used in this way and if the results would be accurate.
12: So how has the system been used so far?
13: Well, several states have run their entire voter list through the updated SAVE tool in an effort to identify non-citizens. As of April, some 60 million voters have been run through. Trump, of course, has made cracking down on non-citizens who vote in federal races a priority, though past audits have found this issue happens very rarely, and these SAVE checks so far have confirmed the numbers are really low. But the SAVE checks have also not been perfect. Some people who are U.S. citizens were flagged as potential non-citizens.
12: And what happened to the U.S. citizens who were flagged by this system?
13: Well, back in December, we reported on a Texas voter named Anthony Nell. He was born in South Africa. He acquired American citizenship as a teenager when his parents naturalized, and he'd voted for years. But after Texas ran all its voters through SAVE, Nell was flagged and got a letter in the mail telling him to prove his citizenship. He missed the deadline and was removed from the rolls. And after we reported his story, he filed a declaration in this lawsuit about his experience. And so I checked in with him yesterday after the ruling came out, and he called the judge's order a step in the right direction. He also had renewed his passport and showed it to county election officials and got back on the rolls a few months ago. And those are extra steps that voting advocates say unfairly burdened him. But after going through that, Nell said he plans to vote as much as he can from now on, no matter how small the election.
14: You know, anyone that hears of my story and my situation should not take their right to vote for granted. They should utilize that right to vote.
13: And Judge Sparkle Suknanan's ruling yesterday mentioned SAVE errors that could disenfranchise voters.
12: What else did her ruling say?
13: Well, she didn't hold back. She wrote the government, quote, knowingly trampled on the privacy rights of American citizens in a manner that threatens the sacred right to vote. She found federal agencies violated the law and didn't have authority to use Americans' data in this way. And this ruling is a blow to various Trump administration voting efforts. For example, the Department of Justice has been trying to compel states to turn over their voter lists, in part so the list could be run through the updated version of SAVE, which now can't be used. And the government can appeal this ruling. The Department of Justice sent a statement suggesting it would, saying it will, quote, continue to aggressively defend President Trump's immigration enforcement agenda and DHS's use of the SAVE system to verify citizenship.
12: That's NPR's Jude Joffe Block. Thanks so much.
13: Thank you.
11: Four Senate Republicans joined with Democrats today to narrowly advance a war powers resolution to end U.S. hostilities with Iran. We'll hear more on the vote elsewhere in the program. It is just the latest example of tension between President Trump and Senate Republicans. And as NPR congressional reporter Sam Greenglass explains, some lawmakers fear the conflict risks derailing their shared agenda.
15: Senate Majority Leader John Thune thought he had a plan. Trump wanted a partisan attack dog as acting director of national intelligence. Democrats and some Republicans were appalled by his pick, Bill Pulte, and threatened to hold up renewing a key spy tool until he was yanked. Thune pressed Trump for a more palatable permanent director so the Senate could confirm him before Pulte took the reins.
16: The confirmation hearing will happen tomorrow in the Intelligence Committee. We will take him up as soon as we can.
15: That was Thune last Wednesday night on Fox News. Then, in a 4 a.m. post, Trump blew up that plan, writing he wouldn't sign legislation to reauthorize the spy tool without the Save America Act, the strict voter ID law he wants. Republican Senator Lisa Murkowski of Alaska compared Trump's swerve to a moose startling a pack of sled dogs.
17: So if some big distraction, like a moose, comes through these trees, and you got half the team going over here and half the team going over here, it is chaos. And then what that musher has to do is he's got to stop and spend all of his time untangling this mess.
15: Thune has been untangling a lot of mess lately as Trump tries to strong-arm or sidestep Congress. A last-ditch effort by Trump to pass the Save America Act nearly derailed a vote on one of Trump's other top priorities, funding for immigration enforcement. And Trump's support for a fund that could have compensated January 6 rioters resulted in that key spy tool lapsing in the first place.
18: He's got two speeds, uninterested in the speed a lot. And on the things that are important to him, he moves at the speed of light.
15: That's Republican Senator John Kennedy of Louisiana, who talks to Trump regularly. Thune, though, is often in the position of having to give the president a reality check. He's been clear there aren't enough votes to pass the Save America Act, it's failed several times already, or to dismantle the filibuster to muscle it through, as Trump's demanding. Even after this latest clash, Trump wrote that anyone who supports the filibuster is a fool. Kennedy says Trump's friction with the majority leader isn't personal.
18: If you don't like John Thune, you don't like golden retrievers.
15: Most Senate Republicans agree with Thune, except a few like Utah Senator Mike Lee, who says the Save America Act can pass. Former GOP Senator Saxby Chambliss of Georgia says his old pal Thune is just right for this moment. Sure, Thune's no hammer like some of his predecessors, Chambliss says, but he's level-headed, and his defense of the filibuster is about preserving the Senate's consensus-driven nature.
19: He feels very strongly that the institution of the United States Senate matters, and we get the best pieces of legislation when you have input by Republican and Democrat.
15: Chambliss says Thune knows the difficult position he's in.
19: He used to be a guy who would roll with every punch. Right now, every time he twitches, I can see anxiety, but thank goodness he's there.
15: Trump says without the Save America Act, the Republican Party will never win another election. But the president himself has complicated his party's majority in 2026 by helping push out incumbents he says haven't been loyal enough. And some Republicans see Trump's fixation on the 2020 election imperiling an agenda that could help Republicans this fall. I asked Thune recently if he shares that fear.
20: I think our path to keeping the majority in the Senate is going to be focused on the issues that
16: the American people are most concerned about, and those tend to be kitchen table, pocketbook issues. Is my community safe? Is my country safe?
15: But is it harder to focus on that now? I asked. I'm doing my best to stay focused, Thune shot back as he disappeared into his office. Sam Greenglass, NPR News, Washington.
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0: This is OPB. I'm Jeff Norcross. The Portland Trail Blazers have been the only team in the NBA without a permanent head coach for a while now. That's finally over. The team just announced it has named Mike Nori to be the head coach. He's been the top assistant for the Minnesota Timberwolves for several years. Brenna Green covers the Blazers for Coin TV, and she joins us now. Brenna, hi.
1: Hi, how are you doing?
0: Good. I'm not sure how to feel about this yet, though, so maybe you can help me. What is it about Mike Nori that makes him a good fit for this role?
1: I think it's mostly that Mike Nori has really kind of been one of those coaches that has been on the tip of everyone's tongue in terms of the next, you know, assistant to head coach pipeline sort of situation around the NBA for a few years now. This is someone who, you know, it kind of felt like a matter of when, not if, he became a head coach. So this is someone who, you know, has some bona fides, has some qualifications. He's been the lead assistant for Minnesota since 2021. Yesterday, after the only other team with a head coaching opening in the league, the Dallas Mavericks hired Dusty May out of Michigan. So this was kind of Nori's only option. And I have a feeling that Tom Dundon took advantage of that situation and him being in a position of not much power.
0: Acting head coach Tiago Splitter was recently hired as the head coach of the Chicago Bulls. Any idea why he didn't get the permanent job here?
1: My gut reaction would be money. And I'm sure that Chicago gave him a much more lucrative deal. I mean, he said in his press conference, I don't want to talk about Portland. I want to move on to here. And there definitely was a tone to it where you could tell there was some bad blood, I think. And, you know, the fact that they didn't straight up just give him the job after everything he'd done during the season, I don't think that probably sat very well with him. I know that if I were in his position, I probably wouldn't feel great about it because, you know, you took over a team one game into the season when you had no idea that was going to happen and you still got that team to the playoffs.
0: Yeah.
1: Like that's what he did was pretty impressive here.
0: You've mentioned the new owner, Tom Dundon, a few times now, and you know, we're all still getting to know the guy, but does it make coming into a new team as a head coach challenging in some way to have kind of an unknown quantity running things?
1: I would say more so the challenge is that Dundon does not want to operate this team like a traditional NBA owner. This is a guy that had to sell some of his shares in the Carolina Hurricanes in order to buy the Portland Trailblazers. That's not traditionally normal in the world of sports owners to do something like that. He will spend money when it benefits the players. But in terms of everything else outside of that, spending money ain't really his jam. You know, and this is somebody who, by the way, is emboldened right now because the Carolina Hurricanes just won a Stanley Cup.
0: Yep.
1: Why would he change anything that he's doing? It's more of a unique to Tom Dundon thing than it is a unique to ownership as a whole thing.
0: Yeah. Well, let's get back to Mike Nori here. When he finally gets to town and he takes over the Blazers, what kind of challenges is he going to face?
1: So this contract is a one-year deal with team options. It is very uncommon to sign a one-year deal. How are you going to hire staff members when you can only guarantee them 9 months? That is a significant challenge. Anybody you hire, you have to look at them and say, look, this is basically a one-year deal because I'm on a one-year deal. That's the first thing that comes to mind. That's a huge challenge. How do you fill out a staff when you can only look at people and say, look, this is a one-year situation?
0: That is some amazing background. And it's really interesting to keep that in mind when you think about the big complaint of the Trailblazers, which is they're a good team. They're solid, a mid-level team. They can be reliably expected to make the playoffs, but they never get very deep into them. They rarely make it past the first round. Will Coach Nori be expected to change that, like, right away?
1: I mean, I would say so, yeah, especially after, you know, okay, they made the playoffs this year, great. But, you know, we all saw how the first round went. I can't imagine there's any other expectation other than, at the very least, getting this team out of the first round. yeah, I think that's pretty ironclad.
0: And you may have 1 year to do it, so no pressure, Coach Norrie.
1: No pressure.
0: Yeah. Brenna Green, this was great. Thank you so much.
1: Thank you.
0: Brenna Green is a sports reporter for COIN TV, and you can read more about the new Blazers head coach, Micah Norrie, at opb.org.

0: It's All Things Considered on OPB for Tuesday, June 23rd. I'm Jeff Norcross. The so-called Great American State Fair opens this week on the National Mall to help celebrate the nation's 250th anniversary. But some states, like Connecticut, are not participating, citing the costs.
1: Getting staffers down to DC, housing them, feeding them, and with the booth and everything that would entail, the estimated budget was at least $100,000.
0: We'll have more in about 20 minutes here on OPB. 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
2: 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I'm Juana Summers.
3: And I'm Scott Detrow. The book, The Adventures of Juan Planchard, centers on an anti-hero, a deeply flawed one.
4: This guy used to be a middle-class guy who was from a good family, who was, you know, working decent jobs for a while, but he eventually realized that if he wanted to make a lot of money, he had to get in business with the government.
3: That's Venezuelan author and filmmaker Jonathan Jakubowicz. He wrote the book to show what life was like under the late Venezuelan president Hugo Chavez.
4: People thought that we had a socialist revolution in the name of equality and social justice and a government that was, you know, spreading the wealth for the poor.
3: But Jakubowicz says that didn't happen.
4: What was really going on is basically a heist where all the government officials were robbing the nation blind. And the reason I wrote it was basically to open the eyes of those who didn't realize that this was not what was being claimed to be, that this was actually an assault of a nation.
3: It's under those circumstances that we meet Juan Planchard. The book follows him as he makes big business deals, starts a flashy romance, and plays riskier games with the government. It's a fictionalized account of what the author says is very real corruption in Venezuela.

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1: Maduro. And so people turn to reading it underground. It's now available in English for the first time. I spoke with Jakubowicz about the book, which sometimes reads like a summer blockbuster. How did you strike the balance? Because, like you said, you wanted to make a point here. You wanted the realities to sink in, but you kind of dressed those realities up with really over-the-top scenes right out of a blockbuster. We've got jet setting. We've got rich people. We've got chase scenes. We've got sex scenes. And at the same time, there's a deep reality that clearly struck a nerve with Venezuelan readers.
2: Well, the reason I decided to write a book is because I couldn't make a movie in Venezuela because I got in trouble with the government because of my first movie, so I was exiled. And so I wanted to communicate with my countrymen, and literature seemed like the only possible path. The challenge was that Venezuelans are not big readers. So I said, I'm going to write a book that is so fun and so filled with sex and violence that even Venezuelans cannot resist. You get the politics after all the fun you had, you know, and I truly believe that's the best way to move someone, you know. There's a connection with the character in which you understand the reasoning of a criminal that I think is essential to understand the politics, because you don't, it all sounds like too crazy to be true until you understand the reasoning.
1: In addition to all of those storytelling methods, there are some deep real points here, and there's a line that stuck with me since I read it. It's in the first couple pages of the book, but it's a quote from Juan where he says, "My country elected a man who believes in nothing but loyalty. He doesn't care what you do as long as you don't cross him, so why fight him? Who am I to tell people they're wrong for believing in a man who makes them feel seen?" He's talking about Chavez there, but it could apply to Maduro, and I think a lot of people would say that could apply in the U.S. to President Donald Trump.
2: Yeah, I mean, a lot of the populism you're seeing, not only in the United States, but in a lot of Europe, you know, we Venezuelans see it as so familiar. You know, Chavez was sort of the first social media president as well. He was tweeting, governing by tweets, you know, and saying all the radical stuff and taking all the attention from everything. And that, the fact that loyalty was the only important thing, you know, when morals are put aside, where ideology doesn't matter, the only thing that matters is that you support the leader, you know, so there is a breakdown in society, and then suddenly anything goes, and I think it's a very dangerous path to take. It is a path that I would have never imagined the United States could go through. It's obviously very different because Trump is pro-business and you know, it's a completely different approach in that sense. But the notion of a populist, you know, whose only value is his political benefit is something that it feels very familiar to any Venezuelan who lives in the U.S. or in Europe right now.
1: Do you like the person, Juan Planchard? Do you think he's a good person?
2: I think he's a good person doing bad things. What is fascinating about him is that he shows you that any person in his circumstances may take that turn. Mm-hmm. And I think humans are flawed, and he is certainly flawed, but I don't think it comes from evil. I think he is simply put in a situation where he finds a fork in the road and he takes the wrong side.
1: What do you think he would have made of the, to many people, cynical military operation that happened earlier this year of removing Maduro, but by and large leaving the Maduro regime in place without further changes?
2: Well, I don't want to spoil the rest of the franchise, because this is a trilogy of books, but he's very involved into that operation in book three.
1: Okay.
2: But you know, I think for Venezuelans, it's been a fascinating situation, because we certainly feel that an intervention was necessary. Right now, we have a surreal situation where, in a way, like you said, part of the regime or the rest of the regime is still in place, but

0: is a regime that is now allowing American planes to fly freely in Caracas. So in a way, I am, you know, as you've heard many times in the wars in the Middle East, people saying you can kill people, but you cannot kill an idea. I feel like in Venezuela, they didn't kill people, but they killed the idea of the revolution.
1: So you've seen and felt a difference.
0: Yeah, I mean, the notion that this is an anti-imperial revolution that is facing the American empire is no longer valid. I have friends who were liberated from prison in the last few months. More than 600 political prisoners were freed. So there's real changes happening on the ground. It's going slower than we want, and, you know, there is a danger that it stays without it becoming a democracy. But I feel like Venezuelans are not going to take that. Venezuelans, if they have to take to the streets, they will. So I am optimistic, but at the same time, I'm not waiting with my arms crossed. I'm trying to do my best for Venezuelans to be strategic and seize this unique historic opportunity to truly make the change that we have been fighting for almost three decades.
2: That's Jonathan Jakubowicz, the author of The Adventures of Juan Planchard. Thank you so much.
0: Thank you. Thank you, guys.
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5: It's 3:59, and there's much more to come on All Things Considered here on OPB. U.S. Secretary of State Marco Rubio is pushing Iran to abide by its promises on nuclear. Details in our newscast in just a couple of minutes on OPB. This is KOPB-FM Portland, KOABFM Bend, KRBMFM Pendleton, KOBKFM Baker City, KTBRFM La Grande, KOGLFM Glen Eden Beach, KOAPFM Lakeview, KTMKFM Tillamook, KOTDFM The Dalles, KOBNFM Burns, KOPB AM Eugene, KOAC AM Corvallis, KOAC FM Astoria, KHRBFM Hood River, KETPFM Enterprise, KOJDFM John Day, and at OPB.org. Sunny, a little cooler tomorrow, highs in the 80s and the 90s. It'll cool off quite a bit on Thursday and Friday with rain expected in Portland. It's 4 o'clock. Good afternoon. This is OPB's All Things Considered.
6: Two Republican houses have looked the president in the face and said, this war is illegal. It's time to stop it.
5: The U.S. Senate has followed the U.S. House in approving a war powers resolution. It's a rebuke to the president's war in Iran. A major bipartisan bill aimed at bringing down housing costs by building more homes is poised to be approved by Congress. We'll explain what is in it and break down how it would work. 2 years ago, a judge ordered Anthony Bailey released from prison. A Supreme Court ruling this month could send him back.
7: I abide by the law. Okay, that's what y'all decide. Okay, just got to keep fighting.
5: We'll also hear about the big money Washington State is putting up to have the World Cup matches. And we tag along on a unique boat race from Washington to Alaska. I'm Jeff Norcross with Scott Detrow and Juana Summers. Julie Picard has Northwest News after these headlines.
8: Live from NPR News in Washington, I'm Ryland Barton. The Trump administration is pushing back on reports that Iran didn't agree to allow nuclear weapons inspectors into the country. Secretary of State Marco Rubio says the Iranians should know what the terms of the agreement are.
9: We know what they agreed to do, and now they'll either do it or they won't. And if they do, the process moves forward, and if they don't, the president will have some decisions to make.
8: Rubio is in the United Arab Emirates on a tour of Gulf countries aimed at easing their concerns over the preliminary Iran deal. Rubio will also hold meetings in Kuwait and Bahrain, nations that Iran hit with missiles and drones in retaliation for U.S.-Israeli airstrikes. The Supreme Court has ruled that a Louisiana man cannot seek financial damages for having his religious liberty violated while in prison. NPR's Jason DeRose reports the 6-3 decision fell along ideological lines.
10: Damon Landor is a practicing Rastafarian, and while incarcerated in Louisiana, state prison officials forcibly cut off his dreadlocks. The haircut violated Landor's religious beliefs. That was not in dispute. But the court majority ruled the Religious Land Use and Institutionalized Persons Act, under which the case was brought, can't be used to hold prison officials financially responsible, even if they violate inmates' rights. In her dissent, Justice Ketanji Brown Jackson wrote that the ruling means, quote, prisoners who suffer violations of their religious freedom in state prisons, no matter how blatant, will often be left remediless. Jason DeRose, NPR News.
8: A federal appeals court is allowing the Trump administration to resume carrying out speedy deportations of unauthorized migrants across the U.S. The panel threw out a lower court ruling that temporarily blocked President Trump's expanded use of expedited removal. Trump wants to quickly remove more migrants from the country without allowing them to appear before a judge first. The policy has previously been applied only to those caught near the border shortly after crossing. A sell-off in tech stocks gathered pace today, with the Nasdaq falling more than 2%. As NPR's John Ruich reports, the market is jittery about the hype around artificial intelligence.
11: Tech stocks broadly lost ground, and they were led by chip makers, including NVIDIA, AMD, and Intel. One semiconductor index on the Philadelphia Exchange dropped nearly 8%. One of the biggest losers of the day was Micron Technology, an Idaho-based maker of memory chips. Its shares fell more than 13% ahead of an earnings report on Wednesday. The stock has had a meteoric rise over the past 12 months, soaring nearly 800% amid a global memory chip shortage. But investors will be parsing its earnings for signs that demand is strong and that the company thinks it'll remain that way in the coming months. Analysts are looking for signals that the AI boom will continue apace. John Ruich, NPR News.
8: Philanthropic donations in the U.S. rose to $617 billion in 2025, marking a 3% increase from the previous year. This is NPR.
12: This is OPB. I'm Julia Picar. This month, Asante paid a $4 million penalty to Ashland after ending services at a local hospital. From our news partner, Jefferson Public Radio, Justin Higginbotten reports on where that money might go.
13: Asante's shuttering of a birthing center and inpatient services in Ashland has caused concern among residents. Now locals want a say in how the city spends a payout by Asante. Lori Hoagland is an organizer with Save Our Ashland Community Hospital Coalition. She says the group wants the money put into a seed fund to later be used on health services.
14: Because that money originally was for the purpose of general hospital services, we feel that it shouldn't go to, you know, upgrading a building or potholes. This money deserves to be spent for healthcare.
13: Ashland Mayor Tanya Graham says the city is still in the early stages of discussing what to do with the unexpected money. The Hospital Coalition will hold a public meeting at the library this Wednesday. I'm Justin Higginbotham in Ashland.
12: Lane Transit District will reduce its bus fares and passes across the system by up to 50% this summer. Jamison Otten, LTD's CEO, says he hopes the reduced fares will attract people that have never used the bus before.
15: We're not asking people to throw away their car keys, but if you want an option to save a few dollars and try the bus, here you go.
12: Otten says LTD has rainy day funds set aside for hard times. He says the agency's leadership wanted to help out community members that might be struggling with high gas prices and other rising costs. A single ride will cost $1 and a day pass will cost $2 from July 1st through the end of August. Stay with OPB for updates on these stories, and you can always find more news online anytime at opb.org.
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0: 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I'm Juana Summers.
1: And I'm Scott Detrow. Congress is expected to pass the largest housing affordability bill in decades today. On Monday, the Senate approved the 21st Century Road to Housing Act with overwhelming and pretty rare bipartisan support. The House is set to vote on the bill this evening. Here to tell us what the bill is meant to do is NPR's personal finance reporter, Stephen Bisaha. Hey, Stephen.
2: Hey, good to be with you, Scott.
1: So is this shocking and rare proof that Washington can agree on something?
2: Yeah, you know, when that thing is that homes are unaffordable, yeah, they can agree.
1: Okay.
2: This is a widespread problem across the country. Like, to afford the typical home on the market in the U.S., a family has to make about $117,000 a year. That is according to real estate research company Redfin. And that is tens of thousands of dollars more than most households do make. You know, mortgage rates have really risen over the past few years. The national average now is about 6.5%. And then there's the specific problem this bill tries to address. The U.S. does not have enough houses to keep up with demand. I asked Gina Kenny, an economist at Villanova University, about this.
3: We can talk all day about sort of interest rates and incomes, but really, if you want to see prices come down, you really have to increase the supply of housing.
2: And some estimates put the shortage between 4 and 5 million homes.
1: There are so many different approaches to try and fix this problem. Walk me through what this legislation would actually do.
2: Well, you know, lawmakers in Washington, they can't just order up millions of new homes to be built. That is the private sector's job. But I did speak with Massachusetts Senator Elizabeth Warren, who co-sponsored this bill with Senator Tim Scott of South Carolina, and she put it this way.
4: There's a lot that the federal government can do. It's just been more than 30 years since the federal government has done anything but sit by and say, damn, price of housing sure has gone up. Finally, we are actually moving.
2: So a few things governments can do. It can make it more enticing for home builders to build and make it easier for home buyers to buy. And instead of doing this with like one big change, the bill does it in dozens of different ways.
1: To the point that there's more than 40 parts of this bill.
2: Yeah.
1: Give me some of the highlights.
2: Well, one big flashy part of it is comes from, you know, President Trump and other politicians. They've accused corporations of buying up single family houses and, you know, outcompeting with families and driving up prices. So this bill bans large investors and companies from buying up more homes.
1: Hmm.
2: If one of these groups owns at least 350 single family homes, they would not be allowed to buy up any more. You know, ultimately, this may not have a huge effect because these investors right now, they make up just a tiny fraction of the housing market. But there are a lot of other things the bill tries to do too, like, you know, speeding up construction. One provision streamlines environmental reviews for building homes between existing homes. Another creates a grant program for communities to develop pattern books of, you know, like pre-approved housing designs, so builders won't need to go through as many approvals to get this up to code. The bill also encourages local governments to speed up the process by giving more federal dollars to places that build more.
1: Politicians like to claim they have fixed a problem. Will this legislation actually make housing more affordable?
2: Well, don't expect houses to suddenly become cheaper overnight. The bill streamlines the federal side of permitting, but, you know, local government still has a much bigger say when it comes to construction. And builders are facing other challenges, like high costs of labor and supplies. But this is the largest affordability bill to come out of Congress in decades. Lots of experts I spoke to thought that this really could move the needle on affordability.
1: NPR's Stephen Bisaha, thanks so much.
2: Thanks, Scott.
0: The Great American State Fair begins in D.C. this week as part of the country's 250th anniversary celebrations. It is bringing a Ferris wheel, carnival food, and hundreds of exhibits to the National Mall, even as some state leaders have decided not to participate. NPR's Rachel Treisman joins us now to talk about what we can expect. Hi there.
5: Hello.
0: All right, Rachel, this sounds like quite the production. What more will the fair entail?
5: Right. So the action starts with a kickoff rally on Wednesday night and will run daily through July 10th. Now, this is a free rain or shine all day event that will span 10 blocks of the National Mall. Organizers are promising military flyovers, movie screenings, and even a daily rodeo. They say there will be over 150 pavilions, so one for every U.S. state and territory, and then others run by a wide range of companies and agencies. We're talking John Deere, NASA, Meta, and many others. Each of the 16 days of the fair will have its own theme. So, for example, there will be two Maha Mondays. And of course, July 4th is the big Independence Day celebration.
0: Okay, so there will be booths for every state, but as I understand, not all states are involved. How's that work?
5: Exactly. We've confirmed at least 10 state governments are not participating directly, including Vermont, Illinois, North Carolina, and Hawaii. So they're not spending state funds on their exhibits or sending any staff to DC. Organizers of the fair say all of the states will still be represented. It's just that for some of them, their booth may be run by a tourism board or a company or organization from that state. Most of the states that opted out are blue states, but they say they were making a purely financial decision. Here's Catherine Volman, a spokesperson for Connecticut Governor Ned Lamont.
6: Getting staffers down to DC, housing them, feeding them, and with the booth and everything that that would entail, the estimated budget was at least $100,000.
5: Other states estimated costs as high as $500,000 without any federal subsidies. And they all said they wanted to focus their limited resources on state celebrations, though governors in Massachusetts and Oregon also voiced political concerns, including that the event has become too partisan.
7: Who's behind the event?
5: A group called Freedom 250, which describes itself as nonpartisan but is aligned with the White House. And it says both private and public funds are paying for the fair. President Trump created Freedom 250 last year through an executive order. And some critics saw that as an effort to bypass a commission that Congress had formed for this exact same reason a decade ago. So we now have two groups. America 250 is mostly planning community-level events like block parties and concerts. And Freedom 250 is behind a lot of high-profile DC events. So the state fair, also the White House UFC fight, and an auto race coming up in August.
7: And just to close with some historical context here, how has America celebrated big birthdays in the past?
5: Yeah, I talked to a bunch of historians about this, and there's been a huge variety. For example, Philadelphia hosted a hugely successful World's Fair in 1876 and a sort of disastrous one in 1926. This year, there are tons of national and local celebrations happening across the country. And of course, many U.S. cities are hosting the World Cup. There are not any soccer matches happening in D.C., but there is a viewing zone on the National Mall right near the State Fair.
7: NPR's Rachel Treisman, thanks.
5: Thank you.
1: The Supreme Court recently limited how people in federal prison can get out early. The court said inmates are not eligible for compassionate release simply because they are serving much longer sentences than the punishments they would have received today. For some people, that decision will have major consequences. NPR Supreme Court correspondent Kerry Johnson talked with one of them.
8: Anthony Bailey sat down to talk last week after a long shift driving through stormy weather in Indianapolis.
9: I'm a people person. And I know how to interact with them, you know. If they having a bad day, they get on my coach. Hey, like, I was having a bad day today, but you made my day.
8: Bailey's now 61. He's been working as a bus driver for the city since a judge freed him from prison 2 years ago. Bailey spent 27 years inside for armed robbery and two carjackings. He committed those crimes on the same day, September 3rd, 1997. Prosecutors said in court papers his crimes were serious and put several people in danger.
9: Something that I totally regret will never happen again, ever, in life.
8: In 2024, a judge found Bailey presented extraordinary and compelling reasons to get out of prison. The judge said Bailey would have faced far less time for those same offenses if he broke the law today, because Congress has since lightened some harsh penalties. But lawmakers did not make that change retroactive to apply to people already serving time in prison. The Supreme Court decision means Bailey's punishment is not extraordinary or compelling enough for early release. The court majority said the compassionate release program is supposed to be for individuals with severe illness or old age. John Gleason has been working for years to help people get out of prison.
10: These are indefensibly long sentences, and they need to be corrected.
8: He's a former federal judge who launched a pro bono program to help people like Bailey. They're mostly black men who carried guns while they committed other crimes. Prosecutors added severe mandatory penalties, stacking the punishments, even if no shots were fired, to build prison terms of 50 or 60 years. That's what happened in the case of Anthony Bailey. Miriam Khanna's one of his lawyers. She says Bailey has already served more time than most people convicted of federal murder.
11: He has a stable, happy life and is a really productive member of society. So, I mean, the idea that he poses a danger is completely farcical.
8: Justice Department appeals were pending in about a dozen cases like Bailey's when the Supreme Court ruled in late May. Prosecutors now signal they could move soon to send Bailey back to serve the rest of his long sentence. They declined comment and pointed NPR to court filings in the case. If he's sent back, Bailey won't be eligible for release until 2050, when he's well into his 80s.
9: I'll abide by the law. Okay, is this what y'all decide? Okay, just got to keep fighting.
8: Before the Supreme Court decision, Bailey'd been getting good marks from his probation officer and planning for early release from probation this fall. Now he's not sure where he'll be in September. He's making the most of his time now, enjoying family barbecues and card games in the park, and showing his little grandson the ropes.
9: He's a worker. You know, everything I do, he sit there and just watch, and then we washing the car, or we take it to trash out. Come on.
8: He's teaching the boy how to mow the lawn and enjoy some French fries at McDonald's. Carrie Johnson, NPR News.

0: There's much more to come just ahead here on All Things Considered on OPB. I'm Jeff Norcross. In news that we're following today, primary elections are happening in four more states. Today's primaries see voters in Maryland, New York, South Carolina, and Utah turning out for congressional elections, gubernatorial nominations, and more. The midterm elections in November will determine control of both chambers of Congress, and we'll also see the election of dozens of governors and other state and local offices. And the Portland Trailblazers have hired Micah Norrie as the franchise's next head coach. Norrie has been the top assistant for the Minnesota Timberwolves for several seasons. The Blazers were the only NBA team without a permanent head coach. Interim active head coach Tiago Splinter stepped in last season after Chauncey Billups was arrested by the FBI one game into the season. Stay with OPB for more throughout the day and get more news anytime online at opb.org. 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Ready for some summer book recommendations? The NPR Books team is out with a list of 2026 fiction titles they recommend, and many genres are covered, yet some patterns emerge.
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0: Summer reading suggestions coming up in about 20 minutes here on OPB. Heat advisory is still on until 11 o'clock this evening for the Portland metro area, the Willamette Valley, and the Columbia Gorge. Lows dipping down to the low 60s tonight in Portland, low 50s on the coast, mid-50s in Bend, and the mid-50s in Pendleton, too. This is OPB.
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4: From NPR News, this is All Things Considered. I'm Juana Summers.
5: And I'm Scott Detrow. The Senate has voted to take away President Trump's power to wage war with Iran. It happened this afternoon. It's about the 10th time Democrats and some Republicans have tried to push this resolution through. The vote is largely symbolic because while it's headed to President Trump's desk, he's almost certainly going to veto the measure. Democratic Senator Tim Kaine has been pushing for a vote like this for years and joins us now. Hi, Senator.
6: Scott, good to be with you.
5: What changed?
6: Well, I think what changed is as the war went on, and we're in like about a day 110, the consequences mounted and stacked up. 13 U.S. service members dead, thousands of Iranian civilians, probably more than $50 billion already paid out of the U.S. Treasury for the war with more to come, and Americans suffering by paying more at the gas pump. That's also an excess of $50 billion that people have paid more for gas since February 28. And so eventually the combined weight of these consequences convinced Republicans, especially during this fragile ceasefire, look, before you come back and start up this bombing campaign again, we're telling you this is illegal and you need us in order to continue this war.
5: I mean, the pushback is that, you know, people have noted that if Senator McConnell, a Republican, had been in the chamber today, this measure likely would have failed to get again. This is a narrow passage. Is this a milestone moment for you?
6: It is a milestone for me because, remember, this is both houses are Republican majority, and both houses, Republican majority, have now said to this president, this war is illegal and you got to stop it. Now, look, we don't expect the president is just going to follow Congress, But the president knows what it means when he starts losing votes, not only of Democrats, but in his own party. What it means is people are listening to their constituents. Their constituents are telling them this war is deeply unpopular, never should have been started to begin with, quit punishing me at the gas pump. And that message the president will hear loud and clear.
5: I want to talk to you about the Iran war first, and then more specifically the war powers issue. On the Iran war, what do you see as the most realistic off-ramp here? Because as you know, the Trump administration is locked in these negotiations. The concessions they seem to be getting from Iran are unpopular with Trump's Republican base and seem to quickly not stick. What to you is the best way forward realistically?
6: Well, I do think a negotiated end to the war. The memorandum of understanding had 14 points to it. It's vastly inferior to the JCPOA that President Obama and America's allies negotiated over a period of about 2 years, and yet it's still better than a stupid war. And so I want the administration to stay at the table and find the path forward. The deal is likely to have to be submitted to Congress pursuant to a bill that I wrote 10 years ago, the Iran Nuclear Review Act, and Congress will then get to examine it and weigh in on it. But look, a bad peace deal is better than a foolish and illegal war. And so stay at the table and try to get as much agreement as we can with Iran, and don't restart, you know, a foolish bombing campaign.
5: More broadly, you have been leading this at times quixotic, I would say, push to get some sort of narrowing of war powers resolutions in this post 9/11 era for a long time now, under Democratic presidents, under Republican presidents. Republicans and Democrats have now sent a bill to the president's desk. What is the next step for you to get a success that a president will sign into law?
6: Well, it is the case. When I came here in 2013, I checked off against President Obama, who was a friend of mine, when he wanted to use the military without congressional authorization. I said, you know, you're proposing something good, but you can't do it without Congress. And whether it was President Obama or President Trump term one, President Biden, President Trump term two, I've said, this is the most important power that Congress has. I'm the father of a Marine. We shouldn't be sending our kids into harm's way unless Congress does the job and authorizes. So now we have done what the War Powers Resolution says Congress can do to stop an illegal war. And I have to step back now and say, once we've done this, I don't know that I need to do it two or three times. There are other things that I want to do. I would like to do a bill that would update the War Powers Resolution from the 1974 version to make it more applicable to war circa 2026. You know, you didn't have drones. Mm-hmm. War in the 1970s was between nations. It wasn't fundamentally about non-state terrorist groups. So a number of things have changed. Is an AI attack on a country's infrastructure? Mm-hmm. Is that war? Does it have to be a bomb, or can it be a cyber attack? So I do have longer term goals with respect to the War Powers Resolution. But for now, I want to just make sure everybody understands what a big deal it is when, in the middle of this conflict, Congress of two Republican houses have looked the president in the face and said, this war is illegal. It's time to stop it.
5: That is Senator Tim Kaine, Democrat of Virginia. Thank you so much.
6: Absolutely, Scott.

0: For over a week, teams and boats have been traversing the 750-mile span of water between Washington State and Alaska, and they've been doing it with no engines. It's part of a human and wind-powered competition known as the Race to Alaska. The winning team crossed the finish line last night, and KRBD's Hunter Morrison was there to greet them.
1: Welcome to Ketchikan!
2: It's a rare sunny evening at a boat harbor in the heart of downtown Ketchikan. A few dozen spectators cheer on the northbound Nutters, a team of four men aboard a yellow, multi-hole sailboat that's gliding toward the dock. Nigel Oswald steps off the vessel and rings a bell, marking his team's completion of the journey. A bystander hands him a well-deserved beer. Oswald says the race started long before hitting the water.
3: It was a huge amount of boat work, prep and planning and logistics, and to know that we hadn't screwed it up and everything worked and we got here, it was just a huge emotional relief, more than winning or not winning.
2: The route from Washington to Alaska traces the Inside Passage, a network of waterways weaving through the islands of the Pacific Northwest coast. It can be an unpredictable and rough trip, with rain, wind, and heavy currents. If people need to be rescued, it can take hours or days.
4: Because it's so unpredictable, you just don't know where you're going to be next and how long it's going to take to get there.
2: That's Jean Gusev with Northwest Maritime, a nonprofit devoted to educating and engaging people with nautical culture. They sponsor the race. Gusev is also a former race champion.
4: It's a lot of reading the weather in motion and making calls as you're going through the course.
2: The first place winners get a $10,000 cash prize. Second place gets a set of steak knives. Oswald and his winning team wanted to take on the challenge of the race to see what they were made of. And they're proud they were able to finish in a boat built for much shorter journeys.
3: Getting that boat that isn't designed for this kind of thing with these guys to here just feels awesome.
2: This year, over 60 teams entered the race. They're expected to trickle in or tap out over the next few weeks. For NPR News, I'm Hunter Morrison in Ketchikan, Alaska.

0: The state of Oregon has reached a $7 million settlement with a property management company for hiking up rent prices. And you can find details about that right now at opb.org or on the OPB app. The state of Washington is spending $100 million of taxpayer dollars to host World Cup games in Seattle. Some residents say that's a bad choice.
1: This money could be spent in a lot better ways that are sustainable and focus on the people that live here and building up our local communities.
0: We'll have a closer look in about 15 minutes here on OPB. 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
2: I'm Dave Miller. Coming up on the next Think Out Loud, tens of thousands of Oregonians have lost their access to federal food assistance since new work rules went into effect in December. We'll hear about the impact of these new requirements from the Oregon Department of Human Services, the Oregon Food Bank, and a workforce development program.
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3: Live from NPR News in Culver City, California, I'm Dwayne Brown. There are election primaries today in Maryland, New York, and Utah as the Republican Party nationally begins to grapple with what it looks like after President Trump leaves office. NPR's Sage Miller reports Utah could provide a roadmap.
4: Utah has a complicated relationship with Trump. In 2016, Utahns gave him the smallest margin of victory out of any Republican state. Chris Karpowitz is a professor of political science at Brigham Young University. He says Republicans have made peace with Trump, but
5: that doesn't mean they necessarily support either his style of politics or some of the policies.
4: Utah's ambivalent response to Trump is affecting the way Republican congressional candidates are campaigning. They aren't leaning on Trump's name or mentioning him much when talking to voters. Instead, the candidates are deploying old campaign strategies from before loyalty to Trump became a litmus test. They're focusing on issues affecting their district. Sage Miller, NPR News, Provo, Utah.
3: Today marks the 10th anniversary of Brexit. That's when Britons decided to exit the European Union. Polls show about two-thirds of those who supported the move now regret it. Here's NPR's Lauren Freyer.
6: The now caretaker Prime Minister, Keir Starmer, has convened his cabinet a day after resigning as leader of the ruling centre-left Labour Party. Nominations open July 9th for his replacement, who would become, without an election, the country's seventh Prime Minister in just 10 years. The front-runner is Andy Burnham, the former mayor of Manchester, England. If he runs uncontested, he could take office as soon as the third week in July. But some Labour lawmakers say the process is strengthened by competition and debate, and two other Labour figures, a former armed services minister and Starmer's chief secretary, are said to be mulling a run. Lauren Freyer, NPR News, London.
3: Stocks down across the board on Wall Street today. This is NPR. Tesla once again tops the list of the most made in America vehicles. NPR's Camila Domonoske has more on the Texas-based EV maker's ranking after more than a year of much higher tariffs on automotive imports.
7: The American Made Index looks at where cars are assembled and where their parts come from. Despite tariffs, the top scores have barely budged, and the number of car plants in the U.S. hasn't budged at all. But dramatic increases in American-made parts sent the Jeep Gladiator and Grand Cherokee shooting up the list. Patrick Masterson is the researcher behind the report.
8: I mean, the volatility is kind of wild, actually, to see the change from 2025 to 2026. This is a really different list this year.
7: Some things haven't changed. As always, no vehicle is 100% made in America, and foreign brands like Toyota and Honda continue to score very highly for how made in the USA they actually are. Camila Domonoske, NPR News.
3: Well, much like a rocket, shares of SpaceX rebounded after falling back to Earth in early trading today, the stock closing up nearly 6% at $163 a share. Investors piled into the company's recent IPO, sending its stock above $200 a share, but SpaceX has slumped since then. down more than 16% yesterday. Investors expressing concerns over whether the Musk-owned space company can justify its $2 trillion valuation. This is NPR.
9: This is OPB. I'm Julia Picard. The Portland Trailblazers have hired Mike Anori as the franchise's next head coach. Anori has been the top assistant for the Minnesota Timberwolves for several seasons. The Blazers were the only NBA team without a permanent head coach. Interim head coach Tiago Splitter stepped in last season after Chauncey Billups was arrested by the FBI one game into the season. Splitter was reportedly a finalist to coach the Blazers, but he was hired by the Chicago Bulls last week. And a heat advisory remains in effect until 11 o'clock tonight for the Portland-Vancouver metro area, the Willamette Valley, and the Columbia River Gorge. Temperatures could reach the mid-90s. Officials urge people to drink plenty of fluids and take breaks if they're working outside. Heat-related illnesses increase significantly during extreme heat events. Stay with OPB for updates on these stories, and you can always find more news online anytime at opb.org.
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11: 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I'm Scott Detrow.
12: And I'm Juana Summers. The Supreme Court ruled today that a Louisiana prisoner whose dreadlocks were forcibly shaved off cannot sue the guards for money damages through a federal law enacted by Congress to protect the religious rights of prisoners. The vote was 6-3, with the court's conservative supermajority prevailing. NPR legal affairs correspondent Nina Totenberg reports.
13: There's little dispute about the facts of the case. Damon Landor, a Rastafarian, had only 3 weeks left on his sentence when he was transferred to a jail in Louisiana. Although the previous prison where he was housed honored his religious vow of keeping his hair uncut and in long dreadlocks, he was worried that the jail might not. So he carried with him a copy of a 2017 court decision holding that prisons must accommodate the religious practices of Rastafarian prisoners. Landor, it turned out, was right to be worried. The intake guard threw the paper in the trash, and the warden demanded that Landor's sentencing judge had corroborated his religious beliefs. When Landor couldn't do that on the spot, two guards carried him into another room, handcuffed him to a chair, and held him down while they shaved his head. After his release from prison, Landor sued the individual prison guards for money damages under a federal law enacted by Congress to protect the religious rights of prisoners and other institutionalized individuals. But today, the Supreme Court ruled that guards cannot be sued in their individual capacity. Writing for the court's conservative supermajority, Justice Neil Gorsuch said that Congress exceeded its authority in attaching such strings to federal money given to state institutions. The decision focused on the spending clause of the Constitution, which grants Congress the power to give money to the states for particular purposes and to attach conditions to such monetary grants. But as Gorsuch put it in his opinion for the court, such suits cannot be brought against individual state employees without their consent. Put simply, he said, the spending clause is a contract between the state and the federal government. When a state accepts federal money, it knows and accepts the conditions of the money, and if it violates the terms of the contract, the federal government can cease payments. But when it comes to individual lawsuits like this one, he said, the targets of the lawsuit must agree to be sued.
14: This is a case about the rule of law. Do the laws passed by Congress really bind everybody?
13: Harvard Law professor Noah Feldman.
14: The moment you start undermining that principle, there are all kinds of long-term consequences that could eventually, several steps down the road, emerge. In an era where you have ICE officials claiming that they themselves cannot be held liable for violating people's legal and constitutional rights,
13: More broadly, Feldman says, the decision opens the door to undermining all kinds of laws passed by Congress on everything from civil rights to the environment. For the court's conservatives, today's decision was a fairly dramatic departure from their other decisions on religious matters, in which the court has until now sided with those claiming that their religious rights were violated. In a sizzling dissent for the court's three liberals, Justice Ketanji Brown Jackson castigated the majority for diminishing not just individual religious rights, but the power of Congress to legislate. She accused the majority of constructing a sleight of hand that comes by the way of the majority's full-throated endorsement of a contract analogy, even though what secures the rights at issue is not a contract, she said, but a law. Nina Totenberg, NPR News, Washington.
11: What to do with all of that extra daylight? Well, you could read some great books that came out this year, and the NPR Books team has you covered. They're out today with a list of the 2026 reads our staff has loved so far. And NPR's Chloe Weiner is here to tell us about some of the fiction on that list. She produces our Book of the Day podcast. Chloe, good to talk to you again.
15: Hey, Scott.
11: So let's start with a classic summer genre, romance. It seems like there were a few new romance novels on the list.
15: You're right about that. Our colleagues have been pretty into romance in the first half of this year. One book our colleagues recommended is Enemies to Lovers by Alicia Rye. This one is kind of an adventure rom-com. It's about an unlikely duo, this guy Krish, who's an upstanding citizen, and a woman named Sejal, who makes a living conning bad men. They team up to solve a crime, and that plays out over a cross-country road trip.
11: Okay.
15: There's also The Missed Connection by Tia Williams. Williams is a big contemporary romance author known for writing dynamic characters. She wrote 7 Days in June a few years ago, which was super popular. But this new book is about a woman named Sasha who falls for her seatmate on a plane. And of course, they don't exchange any contact information, kind of a classic setup. So she enlists the help of a detective she knows, and this turns into another romance adventure.
11: So one of the things I love when our lists come out is the way that you can look at them all together and kind of see some themes that you might be surprised by. Mm-hmm. I'm wondering if that happened for you this time around.
15: Yeah, definitely. One thing I noticed is that a lot of these books involve the idea of returning home or seeing home through new eyes, which I think a lot of us can relate to. One book that definitely follows this thread is Ghost Town by Tom Perata. It's about an older writer who has made it big in his career, and so he gets invited back to his hometown in New Jersey, which he hasn't been back to in like 50 years. And most of the book is about the writer remembering his young life in the 1970s Jersey suburbs and these strip malls where he grew up. And he thinks back to one summer in particular when he was 13, which is when he lost his mom.
11: Oh, man.
15: And there are a couple of other books on this list about going home. This one's a pretty big vibe shift. It's called New Skin by Sarah Wang, which is about a woman who goes home to LA to take care of her sick mom. And this kind of spirals out of control. The protagonist's mom is addicted to plastic surgery and ends up competing on a reality TV show. It's all set against the backdrop of LA's beauty industry, which I think is a super interesting setting for a book.
11: So this is a list of recommendations from all of NPR's staff. But I'm wondering about the you list. Like, what is on the Chloe excited to read this summer list?
15: Thank you for asking. Basically everything on this list, but two stand out. The first is called Last Night in Brooklyn by Sochil Gonzalez. This book has gotten a fair bit of buzz. It's set in Fort Greene, Brooklyn during a sticky hot summer, and it's been talked about as a kind of modern update to The Great Gatsby. There's gentrification and shifting dynamics in the protagonist's neighborhood, but also parties and this very glamorous neighbor. And then one more. I know you're a politics guy, Scott. Have you heard of this book, Dear Monica Lewinsky?
11: I actually have not, but I'm curious.
15: Yeah, it's a funny title. Definitely credit to the author, Julia Langbein, for that one. In the book, it's the summer of 1998, and a college student develops a big crush on one of her teachers. But decades later, she's remembering these feelings and spiraling about them. And there's only one person she can call for advice, Saint Monica Lewinsky. I really like the idea of Lewinsky's redemption in our popular culture and in this book.
11: Interesting. That is NPR's Chloe Weiner, who produces our Book of the Day podcast. Thank you so much, Chloe. It was good to talk to you.
15: You too, Scott. Thank you.
11: And you can find more of our staff's favorite reads of the year so far at npr.org/books.

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1: This is OPB. I'm Jeff Norcross. More than $100 million. That's how much local government agencies are spending on the World Cup in Washington State. Anna Boyko-Wyrock from our news partner KUOW counted the money and explores whether it's worth it.
2: Let's talk about the cost to host the World Cup. It's not just the city of Seattle footing the bill. In fact, taxpayer money is going to the World Cup from the state and a lot of local cities and transit agencies. I pawed through dozens of government documents and found at least $110 million in public spending. Across the state, one of the largest costs is transportation.
3: So I'm here to tell you, my friends, we are ready.
2: That's Sound Transit CEO Dow Constantine speaking at a news conference in May. Sound Transit is spending more than $20 million. One chunk of money is to fix infrastructure, like elevators and escalators. But most of it is just to keep people moving, with crowd management, signage, and more frequent trains on match days.
3: And now it is time to welcome the world aboard. Thank you so much.
2: Public agencies are expecting a lot of crowds and a lot of global attention. Across departments, they're staffing up and deploying people and equipment to key areas, just in case. In general, a lot of the spending is more like damage control than a long-lasting investment.
4: This is all a choice, to spend this much money on a one-time event.
2: Leah Salerno is an organizer with the Protect Our Pitch 206 Community Coalition, which is highlighting the impacts of the World Cup.
4: This money could be spent in a lot better ways that are sustainable and focus on the people that live here and building up our local communities.
2: Improving things for the long term, like public safety and education. After all, Washington State and the city of Seattle have budget holes. But public officials are banking on getting a positive return on investment.
5: The world is coming to Seattle, and that is an amazing opportunity for us as a state and as a city.
2: That's Governor Bob Ferguson speaking to reporters. He's expecting nearly $850 million in economic impact. That number comes from a study commissioned by the Seattle Tourism Bureau. I ran the numbers by an outside expert.
6: Guten Tag!
2: Very outside.
7: Hello.
2: Professor Wolfgang Menig is a sports economist at the University of Hamburg and an expert on the economics of mega sporting events. He says host cities usually hear a lot about the mega bucks that are supposed to roll in. But afterward, when academics examine the data, those big numbers basically vanish.
7: If studies, academic studies, find some effects, they are very, very, very small and very, very short term. But in general, neglectable.
2: Menig says there is no evidence that mega sporting events have a statistically significant effect on the local economy.
6: And how can that be? You know, I guess common sense, like people.
2: He explained that first, soccer tourists are just displacing regular summer tourists.
7: You will see some internationals, some German, French, Italian fans coming to the soccer games. But what we also see in almost all instances, there's a crowding out of normal tourism.
2: Meanwhile, locals might skip town. Not everyone loses, though, like food vendors.
7: Of course, the people who sell brezeln,
2: pretzels,
7: and würstel,
2: hot dogs,
7: and beer on these places, they might make money.
2: But that's just money that would have gone to a different local business anyway. Now, even if the economics are a wash, Menig says something else could make hosting the World Cup worth it. It's called the feel-good effect. Some host cities get a short-term but significant boost in happiness. As for Seattle, it's just like the Germans say.
7: Ja, jede Party ist so gut, wie man sie macht.
2: Every party is as good as you make it. In Seattle, I'm Anna Boyko-Wyrock.

0: The fight over data centers in Hillsboro, Oregon, so far has been mainly confined to the realms of local politics and protests, but now it's reached the Oregon courts, and you can find details about that right now at opb.org. The DNA of a previously unknown soldier who was killed in the Revolutionary War has been tied to living relatives.
1: This is absolutely a miraculous discovery.
0: Private John Pumphrey is believed to be the oldest John Doe ever identified using genetic genealogy, and we'll hear more about this in about 20 minutes here on OPB.
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4: 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I'm Juana Summers.
5: And I'm Scott Detrow. This next story, well, it's a story about stories, specifically about the structure of the stories we tell. My guest on this adventure is Ken Adams.
6: I'm the artistic director of Synergy Theater in Walnut Creek, California.
5: And an inventor of sorts.
6: Yes, I am. I invented the story spine, which is an 8-sentence exercise. And the beginning of the sentences are pre-planned, and then the remaining part of the sentences are improvised or created by the storyteller. So those sentence starters are once upon a time, every day, but one day, because of that, because of that, because of that, until finally, and ever since then. So using those sentence starting prompts and completing the sentences, you're able to generate a whole bunch of story spines, which are condensed versions of a well-told story.
5: Adam says you can apply the story spine to any story, from The Great Gatsby to Star Wars to The Wizard of Oz.
6: Once upon a time, there was a girl named Dorothy who was whisked away to the magical land of Oz.
7: I have a feeling we're not in Kansas anymore.
6: Every day, she went on a journey to find the wizard in order to get sent back home. But one day, the wizard told her she would have to destroy the Wicked Witch of the West in order for him to send her home.
8: Bring me the broomstick of the Witch of the West.
6: Because of that, she had dangers and adventures.
9: I'd turn back if I were you.
6: Because of that, she destroyed the witch and went back to the wizard in order to be sent back home as he promised her, until finally, Toto jumped

0: 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Thank you. 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
1: An improvisational theater company in New York City called Freestyle Repertory Theater. And we were performing what's known as short form improvisation, short comedic sketches based on suggestions. And at the same time, I was leading a middle school workshop in creative writing. So I needed some type of tool for the kids to use in order to outline their work.
2: And then one day,
1: I sat down and figured out, okay, how do stories work? Basically, it's this beginning, middle, and an end. And what is the most condensed version of that I could create?
2: He rolled it out with the middle school students and in his improv work.
1: It really worked very well in both situations.
2: Because of that, Ken was invited to participate at improv festivals all over the country. And because of that,
1: there was a woman who was one of the founding members of the San Francisco company named Rebecca Stockley. And when I was out there, I taught a workshop. And Rebecca was in the workshop, and I taught the story spine.
2: Because of that,
1: Rebecca started using the story spine as she taught.
2: Until finally,
1: Rebecca got hired by Pixar to teach improvisation to their writers. And so she went in and taught them a whole bunch of stuff, including the story spine.
2: And ever since then, story spine has been deeply immersed in all the movies that Pixar makes, including this summer's much-anticipated Toy Story 5.
1: I do not for one minute think Pixar would be any less successful if this didn't happen. And so this takes nothing away from that at all. The fact that an organization on that level finds value in something I created, I think is awesome.
2: I just happen to live with an 8 and 3 year old, and I've watched Toy Story 6,000 times over the past year. So can I do it? And can you correct me if you think I'm doing it the wrong way?
1: Yes.
2: So I would say once upon a time, there's a toy named Woody. He's a sheriff and he lives in Andy's room.
3: Sheriff Woody.
2: Every day he plays with Andy, who he loves very much. Being Andy's favorite toy is the center of his world. But one day, this new toy shows up named Buzz Lightyear.
4: Buzz Lightyear to Star Command. Come in, Star Command.
2: Suddenly, Andy is much more excited about Buzz. Because of that, Woody gets jealous of Buzz.
5: You stay away from Andy. He's mine.
2: Because of that, Woody tries to push Buzz aside. Because of that, Buzz gets in trouble and leaves the house and ends up in the house across the side of the fence where a kid is really mean to his toys.
6: He tortures toys just for fun!
2: Because of that, Woody feels guilty and tries to rescue Buzz. Because of that, they forge a friendship until finally they work together to rescue the toys from Sid's house.
6: To infinity!
2: Make their way back to Andy's house, and ever since then, they have been at peace with each other.
7: Woody! Buzz!
8: Oh, great! You
2: both being Andy's co-favorite toys, all living together in Andy's bedroom. Right,
1: Scott, I could not have done that better myself.
2: I'm going to take a bow. Do you think this works so well because this is the way to tell a good story, or do you think there's part of it that we have all been primed to look for these sort of beats, and a story that sticks to them is going to resonate more because we subconsciously or consciously know what we're experiencing, whether we're reading it or hearing it or watching it?
1: I would say the story structure is inherent within us. This concept of a beginning and a middle and an end is something we experience every day from the moment we're born a million times. You wake up in the morning, you live your day, you go to sleep at night. So this concept of beginning, middle, end is just deeply embedded in our DNA. And because storytelling is our main source of communicating and satisfies so many needs and basic urges that we have, we apply this beginning, middle, and end structure to it because that's the way we understand life works.
2: What do you think this need for a beginning, middle, and end, for this kind of structure, what do you think it says about us as humans?
1: We live in a very chaotic world. And sometimes it is very hard to see the cause and effect relationship between the events we experience. And sometimes there is none. Sometimes good things happen to very bad people, and bad things happen to very good people, and accidents out of the blue come along and destroy your life. And I think when we create stories and we use our understanding of story structure to put a

0: events into a beginning and a middle and an end, it allows us some sense of ascendancy over the chaos that we face. So we use our ability to tell stories in order to somehow capture and restrain the chaos and best it, so that we have hope that if we continue to live our best life, we will be successful and be able to overcome the relative chaos and meaninglessness that we combat each day.
1: Ken Adams is the author of How to Improvise a Full-Length Play, The Art of Spontaneous Theater.

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2: 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The U.S. Senate has joined the U.S. House in passing a war powers resolution. The latest details in our newscast in about 2 minutes here on OPB. 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Today is Tuesday, June 23rd, 2026. It's 5 o'clock. Good evening. This is OPB's All Things Considered.
3: The market just continues to oscillate between AI is going to be great and this is all one big bubble.
2: Fears about artificial intelligence have set the tech-heavy NASDAQ down for a second day. A federal judge ruled that the Trump administration's data system to verify voters violated the law. Also, Senate Republicans are trying to figure out a way forward, with Trump pulling them one way and the midterms pulling them another. Also, we'll look at how U.S. politicians have hitched their wagons to major games.
4: President Taft throwing out the first pitch of a baseball game in 1910. I think that started it all.
2: And we also hear about Micah Norrie, who was just named the new head coach of the Portland Trail Blazers. I'm Jeff Norcross with Juana Summers and Scott Detrow. Julia Picard has Northwest News after these national headlines.
5: Live from NPR News in Washington, I'm Ryland Barton. Congress has directed President Trump to remove U.S. armed forces from hostilities against Iran. The Senate approved the resolution this afternoon by a vote of 50 to 48. It already passed the House, and it lacks the force of law, but doesn't need to be signed by the president. But it reflects the growing concerns in the Republican-led Congress about the war and Trump's interim deal to end it, as NPR's Eric McDaniel reports.
6: Congress has the power to declare war and regulate military conflict. It hasn't been able to do that, though, for the U.S.-Israeli war against Iran. The Trump administration hasn't asked for approval or a declaration of war in contravention of the law. This resolution is not legally binding and not likely to change President Trump's behavior, but the message is clear. A majority of lawmakers, including a handful of Republicans, disapprove of the Iran war, as does a large majority of the American public. This vote comes as Vice President Vance is hashing out the details of an agreement to end the war, the initial terms of which have been roundly rebuked by members of both parties. Eric McDaniel, NPR News, Washington.
5: Congress has also passed a bipartisan housing